0: keep you abreast of all the sport that goes on, any breaking news that happens to break during the night. And of course, he'll let you know how this round of the golf ends. 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
14: And with me, one of the greatest goalkeepers of all time. Born in Gladsaxe, Denmark on the 18th of November 1963, the son of a Danish nurse and a Polish jazz musician. And after playing in Denmark for the first 10 years of his professional career, in 1991 signed for the team he supported as a boy, Manchester United. When

0: And if I don't train, if I don't keep myself fit, my back problem is not great then.
1: Sure.
0: So I need to keep some kind of fitness level. But I have to say that COVID, where everything was shot, kind of took me out of the rhythm.
1: Oh, did it really?
0: I've been a bit lazy in the last year or so.
1: You're not the only one. Don't worry, you're not the only one. Now, is it true? So you were a Manchester United fan as a child, growing up in Denmark, right? Yeah. How comes?
0: Great question. Obviously, Man United weren't winning anything in the 70s when I grew up. It was Bayern Munich was winning the Europa Cup three times. Liverpool did. Nottingham Forest did as well, 79-80. And Leeds were one of the big teams as well. So all my friends were like Liverpool supporters, Leeds supporters, Forest supporters. But this is my sort of first early memories is Tommy Doherty. Tommy Doherty, just the name sounded really cool. Tommy Doherty, you know.
1: 77, cup on his head.
2: We promised you last year we would bring the cup back. And we brought the cup back to the finest supporters in the world.
0: So, and I think that was something about the badge and maybe also the strip, the red shirt, the white shorts and the black socks. I don't know. It's not like I'm thinking that was this one player that I tacked onto, and then it was more the other way around. I started to like the club and then I began to know the players. And information about the club was very difficult to come by. It wasn't like now where you just Google everything.
1: Sure.
0: And we didn't have a lot of football on TV anyway. Mm. We had whatever game the BBC picked as a main game on a Saturday, only in the winter month, that was a game that we were shown on TV.
3: So Manchester United kick off in red shirts and white shorts, attacking the goal to our left. Leeds in their all yellow strip.
0: So I don't really know, but I was a mad Man United supporter. One of my best friends, he was a Man United supporter as well. And everybody else, as I said, it was more Leeds, Forest and Liverpool.
1: Let's talk about how you started playing then, because you know, it's a really interesting childhood. Your parents are remarkable from what you write about in the book. Mm.
0: So I grew up in a sort of a newly built estate where thousands of people live in there, a lot of kids. And in the 70s where it was kind of a good thing that people were close, and you know, the local community was meant a lot, and life was changing in the way that the mothers who up until that point more than not were staying at home looking after the kids, mm-hmm. and now they were moving into to jobs, and so the whole society was changing. But that sense of community was absolutely brilliant, and that resulted in that community creating a football club, which was right in the middle of where we lived, and everybody was attending this football club, and I thought I'd do that as well, and that's how I started to play. I would play coming back from school anyway. The first thing I do is to drop my school back and then just go up to the fields, which was literally just outside my front door, and there were football pitches there, and just play until, you know, my mother had to drag me back home.
1: But the thing is, everybody, even over here, I mean, I'm not a million miles away from your age, we'd all do the same thing, but nobody was that good. So how do you know actually how good you are? Is it a very simple thing that someone goes, that kid in goal's really good, and then he moves on to there, and then he moves? Is it as simple as that?
0: It in a way, yes.
1: Yeah.
0: So in my first training session, I was outfield for about 3 minutes, and the coach was a bit worried about all the other kids because I was a bit wild. And he said, Peter, try goal. Just go in there. And I did. And I liked it. And straight away he said, you're very good at that. So that was kind of the beginning of it. I was told I was good. And as a kid, if a grown-up say that you or tell you that you're good at something, you kind of believe that. Hmm. And then you don't want to disappoint them. And that thinking stayed with me forever. I don't want to disappoint people. And people kept coming up to me saying, oh, you're very talented, one day you'll play for Denmark.
1: That was early though, wasn't it? Someone actually said that when you were a small kid.
0: I probably wouldn't have been more than 10 years old.
1: That's incredible. Yeah. So what was the progression then? Because there's a date, isn't there? 7th of August 1972, which is a huge date for you.
0: I played my first game ever.
1: Yeah.
0: And the reason I know that for sure is that my mother was

0: she was preparing to go to hospital the next day to give birth to my sister. She knew she was going to be started that next day. So in between packing and preparing herself, she would go up to the pitches and watch me play. We played a small tournament on the same day. So she would go in between there and this is my first kind of memory of, if you can say, success. Because we played this tournament and we ended up in the final, and we ended up in a penalty shootout. I kind of think that we lost the penalty shootout, but what I do remember is that after the whole event, people, they were telling me how good I was, and you're very talented, and not just a coach, but just people who'd been watching the games. So I started to believe that I was really good and I had a talent, and then it's just moved on from there.
1: With your parents then, because they were really busy, weren't they? So I know your dad worked in Tivoli Gardens and he was a pianist, and your mother's a nurse, so extremely busy. And often when I hear about kids that play football, you know, their mums and dads having to run them all over the place. Was it pretty much you were having to do this for yourself?
0: Yes and no. My parents were very busy. My mother, the way she worked 7 days on, 7 days off, and she worked from 4 till midnight. On the days that she worked. So yes, we were on those days, if my father worked as well, we were left to look after ourselves. But the way we lived and where we lived, it was like that for everyone. So neighbors would just pop in and make sure that we were okay. And if we had to, if neither of my parents were there to make dinner for us, well, we would get that off the neighbor. So it was nice, safe community. And as much as they could, they supported me in my football. But I had, you know, three sisters. There's a lot for them to look after as well. And they had different interests in football. Sure. So they, you know, they divided the time as much as they could. But, you know, back in the 70s, it was a different world. You really had to work hard to make ends meet. And you know, you can argue that was probably a bad thing, but it was the way it was back then. It was the way that it was. And I didn't know anything else. No, I don't know anybody who had it differently. It was just the way it was. And that sort of discipline for working and you know, looking after your responsibilities and make sure that you live up to them, I think that's something I really have benefited from having seen from my parents.
1: Because you were very ill for a while, weren't you?
0: Yes. it was, I mean, for me, it wasn't really a big worry. I was just waiting for this to pass and then I could, you know, continue playing football. I was 15 years old. I had a really bad infection in my hip, which is something that we didn't find out until like six weeks since I first felt it. And in that period, my mother was scared because her job was in a cancer ward in the state hospital, but it was the children's cancer ward. So she was seeing children with cancer every day, looking after them, and not knowing for such a long time what was wrong with me, and experienced incredible amount of pain. She was very, very worried about that. I wasn't too worried. I was young, inexperienced, naive, whatever you want to call it. I just wanted this to pass, and of course, on the day after an operation, they found out what was really wrong with me. For me, it was just a case of, you know, then give me the right medication, let me get through this. So that was in the summer of 78 when I was coming up to 15 years of age.
1: Yeah.
0: So I didn't play from June all the way till February the next year. And then, in all fairness, it's just come back to me because I've done the book. It's something I've really never thought about since. But looking back, it was a major thing because it could have gone either way.
1: I'm looking at, as I was reading the book, there's all these different bits and pieces. They're almost like driving forces. And you think, well, if that didn't happen, maybe Peter wouldn't be this way. Maybe this wouldn't happen. I know a lot of footballers are very superstitious, and all the ones I've met over the years that do all these different things. Are you like that? Because I know your mum and dad, how they met. I mean, we won't go into the whole thing now, but when you read the book, it's very bizarre how they actually managed to meet in different countries. So do you look back on things and think, well, you know what, it was kind of fate, all this stuff.
0: I don't think it's fate. I think it was opportunity being in the right place at the right time, and then hard work.
1: Sure.
0: But it's interesting, the question about, you know, being superstitious, it's interesting because I agree. I've met a lot of guys, they do the same things, they have these rituals and they stick by them, and they panic if they forget something. And I was there myself. I also say that I was very, very nervous when playing for Vidova. We played our games at 7 o'clock on Sundays. So from leaving work on Friday, and all the way to the game, I was so nervous. The game was in my mind all the time. I had, you know, sweaty palms and just nervous. Until I got to the warm-up of the game, and then I was okay. And in the game, also okay. I cleared that away. And also, I had rituals. I had superstitions I had to do. I took them with me when I went to Brøndby. I put you know, my shoes on in the same order. I put my back in a specific place in my car. I went a specific way. Silly things.
1: Oh no!
0: And then I got to a point where it was so desperate for me. You know, have I remembered everything?
1: Mm.
0: And that I'm at this point. I'm in Brøndby. I'm full time professional, and we play this game against what is now FC Copenhagen. We've got 5 games to spare, but if we win this game, we're winning the championship. So I'm thinking, we are the best team. We've got 5 more chances. I'm going to do everything the opposite way now.
1: Wow.
0: So I did everything the opposite way, and we won the game 1-0. And I then told myself, it's just rubbish that. And I never did it again.
1: Good for you.
0: The only thing I ever did, and I did it consistently, was when I went down to the goal that I was defending, after the touch, I would close the goal by kicking the post. That was the only thing. Yeah. And I could live with that.
1: And next, we move from the 1970s to the 1980s. And Peter makes his name in Denmark as the finest goalkeeper in the country by signing for Brøndby, and then his dream move to Manchester United, when we return on My Sporting Life.
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10: It's 1987, and Peter's making his name as one of the finest goalkeepers in Denmark and Scandinavia, and signs for Brøndby. Although I don't want to get the pronunciation right, Peter, it's Brøndby, right?
11: Brøndby.
10: Okay. You know, there's, and I've known Christian Eriksen over the years, and there's only one phrase that I know in Danish, which is very poor. You sure? Which is?
11: It's not that bad. But the meaning behind it is bad.
10: Is it? You say, I didn't know that was your girlfriend.
11: Yeah.
10: Okay, fine.
11: Yeah.
10: And by the way, I've never had the chance.
11: It's very good.
10: Thank you. I've never had the chance to use it yet. Let's talk about signing for Manchester United. It's the dream. I mean, it just seems... Did it... Honestly, all those years, and as you're moving through the ranks there, you're playing in Denmark, then you get to the national side. When did it truly, or was it always a case where you thought, I'm going to play for them? It's always going to happen because it's an incredible story.
11: Yeah, that was my thinking. It's always going to happen. It was what would, that thought would carry me through difficult times. And when I say difficult times, it was, you know, training, the hard training that we did, especially when Morten Olsen became our coach.
10: Yeah.
11: We for the 18 months that I had him as a coach is the hardest 18 months I've ever experienced in football. And in truthfulness, I don't think anyone worked as hard as we did. I haven't heard anyone. Every time you told people what we were doing in training, or colleagues, other players, they're like looking at you like, whoa. I mean, the
10: guy... What was different?
11: It was just really, really hard. So I'll give you an example. So first of all, our season was in the first year he was coach. Our season went in the calendar year.
10: Yeah.
11: Because, obviously, because of the weather. So you can't play in January, can't play in February. And normally the season would start through the end of March. So that period is pre-season. It's long. So it's nearly 2.5 months.
10: Mm-hmm.
11: And for the first bit of it, everything you do is physical work, running, weights. And we were kind of used to that, but when Morten came, it just became more. So, for instance, on his first day, we went. There were some woods next to the stadium, so we went and we took the long route. What we would say the long route. There's two routes, and
10: sure. So
11: the long one. As we came up to where we normally would cross into the stadium, he said, "No, we're going left." And then we ran even longer and came back. And that was just a taste of how this is going to pan out for the next, you know, 2.5 months. We would do weights, for instance. We'd do circuit training in weights, and we would do a circuit that would take you about 20 minutes, and then we split up in two groups. The other group would run in the forest or in the woods next. So you would come back after running and get changed and then do the circuit. And the guys just done the circuit would run. But you'd do that switch three times.
10: Wow.
11: It'd take you a little bit more than 2 hours.
10: Mm-hmm.
11: And you were completely drained. You would go, you'd have lunch. You would then have a rest and then you'd train again in the afternoon. And you might do some ball work, but with hidden physicality in there as well. It was just very, very hard. And in those 18 months, I gained 8 kilos of muscle.
10: Right.
11: In 18 months. That's unheard of. That you don't make, you know, you don't make such a gain in such a short period of time. But what it was for me, it was brilliant because it put me in a position physically that lasted for the rest of my career.
10: But as a keeper, was it always the plan that you had to do? Because I know for a fact that you hated anybody to be cutting corners, wouldn't be doing it properly, it'd drive you crazy. Yeah. But was it always the case where, look, Peter, you're going to come along with us as well? Or is it your choice?
11: No, I insisted. Yeah. Absolutely insisted. And that's something I had from early doors, working with especially Jørgen Henriksen, who was my coach and mentor as well,
10: yeah,
11: goalkeeping coach and mentor. And I still, to this day, I find that incredibly important, because even now the goalkeeper is more of part of the team in build-up. You need to be with the group. They need to understand how what your skill set is. And so yes, I was. I was part of everything, every run, everything. And, you know, when it became really, really hard, very, very hard, that thought, if you quit now, if you cut that corner, you will never play for Manchester United.
10: Wow.
11: That was in my head. That was my thing. Sometimes you have that incredible urge just to pack it in and say, no, I'm not doing this anymore.
10: So it's always Manchester United was in there?
11: And then it was that thought that made me carry on.
10: So how did it happen? Are you telling people, like, I want it known that I want to play there? Or did they just come to you?
11: Different time, remember, no social media, no big sort of media exposure.
10: No telephones.
11: So that opportunity wasn't there. But I got approached by an agent, which was, again, for the time, was unusual, who said he wanted to work with me. We'd had agents that would come to you and say, I've got this club, but it was more like an opportunity to see if they couldn't, you know, put you somewhere. And if you said yes, I'd love that, they'd go and say to the club, we've got this player. So it wasn't really,
10: sure,
11: it wasn't real. But this guy came up to me and said, I followed you, I think you're really good, I think there's a future for you away from Bromby, and I really like to work with you. What do you want? I mean, what is your wishes? And I say, I want to get to Manchester United. Mm. And he said, fine, I can work with that. And he then started to strike up a relationship with Alex Ferguson. And very, very sort of, quite quickly, he became aware of me. And coincidentally, one of the second preseason I had with Morton, we actually ended up being in the same hotel as Manchester United, using the same training facilities. We were there for preseason training. They were there as sort of like a 3 day break before.
10: Hold on. So you're there now. I mean, you're what, 26, 27 years old, I guess?
11: Yeah.
10: You're a professional, you're playing for Denmark, but is there that little boy inside of you that's going, oh my God, this could be it now?
11: Not really.
10: No.
11: I'm going, oh my God, that's Steve Bruce. That is Mark Hughes. Oh, Brian Robb. I mean, that's how I went.
10: Yeah.
11: It was a really difficult period for Manchester United.
10: Yeah.
11: So we're late January, and they hadn't won a game since November. Fergie was under pressure. The media wanted him gone. The fans wanted him gone. And they had this FA Cup game against Hereford. And of course, a game they needed to win.
0: The final whistle goes, and Manchester United have survived another real ordeal. Alex Ferguson's expression hasn't changed, but there must be relief inside, and that eases the pressure. Final scoreline here is Hereford 0, Manchester United 1.
11: And so he took them away for 3 days. They took priority because they were Manchester United on the training pitch. So this is something that Fergus told me, that after one of their trainings, and we started to train then after them, he stayed back, but not by the pitch. He was hiding in the trees or the bushes or whatever, and he was looking at this kid, which I wasn't even a kid, but this blonde guy,
10: yeah,
11: shouting and screaming and diving everywhere, saving everything. That's how he said it. You know? And I'm thinking, I know about this guy. I've been told about this guy, and that's where his interest started. And he, from that point on, he was then sending Alan Hutchinson's, who was the goalkeeping coach, he was sending him out to scout me.
10: Did you know all this all along at the time?
11: No. This is
10: what would you've been like?
11: Years later,
10: standing behind you, watching you, and you're going, "This is the thing I've always dreamed of."
11: No. I didn't know anything about this. In fact, there was very little sort of contact between the two camps, but we just sort of crossed path in the hotel maybe, and they were only there for 3 days, and we were there for 2 weeks. So
10: it was tricky though, wasn't it, to try and get there, because then you ended up having to stay at Bromby before you went to Manchester United.
11: Yeah.
10: This must have been really difficult for you.
11: It was another challenge as well. But yeah. So there was a foreigner rule in place.
10: Yeah.
11: So you could only have so many foreigners.
10: Of course.
11: So it wasn't like you can just bring anybody in. And especially in Europe, you know, Italy could only have two foreigners. Mm. The first approach was 1990. The clubs spoke, and Bromby asked for too much money, so the deal didn't happen. And I'd played. It was actually a really good day for me. I was in a hotel in Kensington, preparing for a game against England. And I got this phone call off the agent, and he said, "Well, it's official now. There are three clubs that has made an approach, an official bid for you." And it was West Ham, and it was Liverpool, and it was Manchester United.
10: Oh, it's a tricky decision for you.
11: Oh my God, I spent hours musing over what to do.
10: Or is that seconds?
11: So in a split second, that was decided, you know.
10: Yeah, yeah.
11: Of course, we go with Manchester United. So that approach was made. And I played the game. I played, one of my big, big dreams was to play at Wembley.
10: Yeah.
11: And that happened that day.
3: One second, little flick from Gascoigne. Gascoigne goes on. And got round, Sivabek. A bit of basketball from Schmeichel at the end, but Gascoigne got the better of Vilfort then. Schmeichel certainly did well to deny Gascoigne.
11: Unfortunately, we lost the game 1-0, but I personally had a really good game, and you know, I was talking of the newspapers the next day, which made me even more, you know, proud, because at first I knew this about Man United. I knew, and seeing the newspapers that, you know, they were taking notice of me, and came back home to Denmark. The chairman of Bromby, Per Bjerregaard, phoned me up, confirmed what I already knew, asked me what to do, and I said Manchester United, and that was the last thing I heard.
10: Mm.
11: Didn't hear anything for months. I knew what was happening because the agent obviously was keeping me in the loop. So I knew it was asking for too much money, and it didn't happen.
10: So when it did?
11: Well, I had an experience which I think it sums Alex Ferguson up in many ways, and how he manages and how good a manager he then is. So I had a phone call a couple of months later. I was devastated. I was devastated, and it made me even more determined to become even better, work harder, and make sure that I was getting away from Bromby, because, you know, and I wanted to be the best I could ever be, and I've lost this opportunity. So a couple of months later, I get a phone call of someone who helped my agent out, and he said, "Come to my house after training." And I did, and Alex Ferguson, he was in the house. I don't even know if I said hi. I was gobsmacked.
10: Mm.
11: And he said, he was very disappointed that the deal didn't happen. But he knew that it was me he wanted. So he just wanted to make sure that I understood that he would come back for me in the summer. And he wanted me to make sure that I worked hard and progressed. So when I finally joined Manchester United, I would be at that level that he'd seen me at. And then he stood up and left. And I still, even to this day, I'm not sure I said anything. I was just completely, I was stumped. That's not happened many times in my life.
6: Well, they say all good things come to those who wait. And Peter certainly had to wait. And it was good. It was very good. The glory years at Manchester United under Sir Alex Ferguson, when we return on My Sporting Life.
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6: It's 1991, and Peter, you make your dream move in the summer of that year to Manchester United and then go on to play 398 games for the club, winning pretty much absolutely everything there is to win. But tell me this, is there a thrill like the moment you play for them for the very first time, for your debut, when you've always supported the club as a boy?
11: Oh, my God. Actually, my first game at Old Trafford was even better, because that was Sir Matt Busby's testimonial.
23: Sir Matt Busby taking to Old Trafford again to personally thank the players of Manchester United and the Republic of Ireland for supporting this very special occasion. The new face, Peter Schmeichel.
11: It wasn't a full house, which was a little of a disappointment, but near enough. So I'm playing at Old Trafford. Sir Matt's in the, he's the main guy for this game. We're playing Ireland. I can't remember. I honestly can't remember what the score was. But I'm now here. I know I've signed a contract, but I'm now here. I've got the number one shirt. I'm playing for Manchester United. I can look down and I can see the badge. And that was a moment of immense proudness for me.
10: I can imagine. Yeah. Did it ever go? Was it always there? Did it always stay with you?
11: Always.
10: Yeah.
11: Yeah.
10: And tell me about your relationship. This is the question I know you'd be asked a million times. And probably the phrase people have stopped you and go, what's Sir Alex Ferguson like? I'd rather word it slightly differently, but tell me about your experiences with him, because there was great stuff, there was average stuff, and there was probably stuff that wasn't so great for you. But what was your relationship like?
11: No, I have a brilliant relationship with him, even to this day. I've actually spoken to him today. Mm. So, I think when you... When you, when, we're in a career where it's there's so much spotlight on you. You need very, very strong leaders. You need somebody who takes care of you, someone that you feel safe around.
10: Yeah.
11: That you know he's not gonna double cross you. He's not gonna hurt you. He's gonna protect you all the time, and he's gonna be upfront. You know, he's gonna be honest with you. And you know, we had that with Sir Alex. You were never in doubt of anything with him, which makes it easier to be a Man United player or a high-profile football player. You could always approach him. You could always talk to him about everything, anything, everything. You could always knock on his door, no matter what it was, and he would take the time. He knew about your family. He knew your background. He knew the names of your friends that kept coming, you know, and visiting. You know, he would take time to speak to them. So if I brought friends, for instance, to the cliff for a training session, he would recognize them, and he at some point during that training session he would walk over and have a chat, and he would do that consistently with everybody.
10: People always imagine the hairdryer thing. That's always when everybody talks about it. Is that part of him, or is that not really him at all?
11: It's the one thing I don't like being part of, you know, the media and in the public eye, is this headline reporting.
10: Yeah,
11: it's a headline. That's sure. What it is. It's nothing but that. Does the hairdryer exist? Yes, of course it does. Is it a necessary thing? It's a brilliant thing. It's an absolute brilliant thing, because sometimes you need that kind of explosion to change path.
10: Mm.
11: I mean, I've been at the end of the hairdryer a couple of times. I think most players have. But with that is, and this is where I think he's really brilliant, is when I said before, you know where you stand. He can be very angry after a game for whatever reason. Yeah. Even a game you won 3-0, there would be something there that he might not have been happy with, and he would tell you in whatever way he told you. But what you knew for absolutely sure, that once it was told, sure. And he never went back to it. And this is the trust part, you know. This is the trust part. I said, so once he said get your bath, that was it. Then you moved on to the next one, and it's important to have it like that, because any kind of insecurity that can sneak in on you, that can be the difference of, you know, you missing a chance as a striker, or me, you're making a mistake for a goal. I needed to be absolutely sure that I had the backing of the manager. I had the backing that I was okay and there was nothing wrong with me. So that clarity was I've never seen that anywhere as good as that. That clarity was absolutely instrumental in everything that we did and everything that we achieved.
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6: By the start of the 1998-99 season, Manchester United had become one of the greatest domestic sides of all time. In Peter Schmeichel's time there, they'd won the Premier League 4 times, FA Cup 3 times and a League Cup. But although Peter had won the Euros with Denmark, Champions League success had still evaded them. And that season, Peter, unbeknownst to anybody, you decided that this was going to be your last as a Manchester United player.
11: Why? I did. I came back from the World Cup in France in 1998. We've been with Denmark. We've been relatively successful getting into the quarterfinals. The quarterfinals were played on July the 3rd that year. And we'd only finished runners-up to Arsenal the year before, which meant back then that the runners-up, in order to get into the Champions League group play, we had to play a playoff match.
6: Yeah.
11: And that was already on August the 4th. So having played the last game in the World Cup, the next very important game, probably the most important game of the season, was 4 weeks away. I obviously, everyone needs a long break after a long season, and especially if you've played a World Cup, because then the season has lasted for 11 months. Mm. And I, again, a player trying to play every game. So I was spent at that time. I really was spent. I needed that break, but I couldn't. I had a week. Because that game, we played the Polish team. That game was just the most important game. And you know, when you get knocked out of a World Cup, you phone the manager. And he was very apologetic. Said, Pete, I really wanted to give you a longer break, but those are our most important games.
10: Sure.
11: So I came back quite soon after being knocked out of the World Cup, and I remember sitting in my car on my way to the Cliff training ground thinking, I can't face this. You know, this is going to be another year of, you know, just game after game after game after game, no breaks. The next break I will get is, 10 and a half months away, depending on how successful we are. So I decided in the car that it was probably a good idea to make this my last season. And I had a couple of days to think about how to approach it.
10: Who knew?
11: Me.
10: Just you.
11: Just me. This is why I think it's beneficial to read how I go about this. I spend a lot of time on my thinking process. And also, for instance, the way that the Euros were this season and how COVID has affected the calendar. I know there's a lot of players there who will feel the same as I felt. Mm. And it could be very beneficial for them to have the words of somebody else who ended up making a decision in a period of his life where he was not in clear-minded enough and not in a position to make a rational decision based on what was real and what was not real. Mm. It was based on feelings and feelings of especially mentally tiredness. So I made a decision and the way I am, you know, you make a decision and you stick by it. And so that was it. And at the time, I thought it was a fitting, really fitting ending for me to finish winning the treble and, you know, the European Cup and all that.
10: What a way to go.
11: But when you get to my age and you're doing a project like I've done with the book, and you look back and you realize that, you know, it was probably, not probably, it was the wrong decision.
10: Right.
11: I should have opened up a bit more. I didn't know. At the time, I didn't know. It's a lot different today. There's a lot more talk about players' mental state and looking after players in different ways, giving them rest, taking them out of travel, stuff like that. And it's much more acknowledged and used as a tool today. But it wasn't back then. My thinking was, I'm this big, strong guy. You cannot break me. And you know, if I open up about how I'm feeling and that given that particular moment, I wasn't feeling great.
10: Hmm.
11: I was so tired. My mind was so tired, and I really needed to get away from football. But had I opened up about that, I feared that I would have been deemed, you know, too old now, and you know, you're feeling this because you're not good enough, and all these kind of things. But in today's football, in today's sport, and other sports at the time, by the way, that was quite normal.
10: Mm.
11: And I should have involved people and spoken about this to people. I didn't.
10: Well, you know what? You look back and think, well, what could I have? I could have added another couple of Premier Leagues, maybe a couple. I mean, the trophy cabinet's pretty full. You can't really have too many regrets over your career, can you? But if we look at 99, and let's just talk about that, because if anybody is going to cap a career at a football club, I mean, my goodness, what a way to go. And this talk about, and you put this in the book, this risk mode. And I love this risk mode of playing football. And this is, you're 1-0 down against Bayern Munich in the Nou Camp. Everybody's seen it, 26th of May, 1999. Just give me some idea of what it was like for Peter Schmeichel in those last few minutes.
12: I'll tell you what, if they can equalise, and I'm not betting against them, I think they'll win this. They're going to win it. Solskjaer!
13: Well, they're now creating chances for fun.
11: That was no different to any other game.
10: Is that right? Is that the secret, though? You always stay the same?
11: Yeah.
10: Never gets to
11: I think really that is a secret. In the build-up, yes, you can't avoid it. But once you're in there, you cannot put more importance to a game than another game. It has to be the same. You have to do the same. Everything, the difference between the teams at that level, it's so minute, it's so small, that if you spend just, you know, half a percentage of your focus or concentration on thinking about the importance of the game, that could end up being the difference.
10: Mm.
11: So you have to build some kind of system that keeps you in that same mode all the time. So I didn't think about, you know, we're 1-0 down or we're losing this final. I'm thinking that we're 1-0 down and we can get back. Of course we can get back. This is what we do. We're very, very good, and we get to this point of a game. Instinctively, we know we now have to take more chances. We have to go into what I call risk mode. I couldn't find another word. I just find that word is... it's perfect in how I think about those situations. So you gamble more. You have more players staying forward. You defend with less players. You build up changes. You get more basic. You have diagonal passes, you know, that are more than 50 yards,
10: yeah,
11: for players to head them on and stuff like that. Things that you probably wouldn't do in the first part of a game, and you just push on and push on. And without thinking about it, you accept that you're going to concede chances. And in conceding chances, from a goalkeeper's point of view, it's more like, come on, and then just hit the shot or whatever, so I can get the ball, so we can, you know, chase that goal.
10: Yeah.
11: You don't think about, please don't shoot because you might score. That's gone. All that's gone. You're behind. If you're behind, you're behind. What can you do about that? The only thing you can do is to get level. So that's the whole point of that. You just do that. And it's interesting in the final, because when you have to illustrate how it works, it's Gary Neville who wins the corner we score from. But Gary Neville's the right fullback, but he wins the corner on the left-hand side. He's been over there to take a long throw-in, but stayed, and he's in full risk mode. He knows that he's missing from the defense, but he trusts the guys, which is Jaap Stam at the time, and Ronnie. He trusts them. If anything happens, at least if not save the situation, at least delay so he can come back and maybe support from. And this is just instinctively how we played. And we did that so many times in that season. And, you know, I can't tell you anymore.
10: What was the, how did you feel when the winner went?
23: Beckham. Into Sheringham. And Solskjaer has won it!
10: Is it a relief or is it an incredible jubilation you feel? Or are you still thinking, I got a job to do here?
11: Oh, I was panicking.
10: Were you?
11: The thing, you don't stop risk more. So yeah. you continue. And that's how we scored the second goal. But once we're 2-1 up, we are now the team has got something to lose. And there are two things there that played on my mind. Once when we equalised, I knew we were going to go into golden goal. And golden goal was if anyone who scores in the first half, I think it is,
10: game over.
11: Then the game is over. I'd never played that game. And the goalkeeper obviously can play a big part in that negatively. So I'm like getting my pulse back down, taking deep breath, preparing myself for this. That's going to happen. Then we score. And, you know, my first instinct is to just run up there. But I say, oh, no, because there might be time left, you know. So once we restart, I'm thinking, wow, we're 2-1 up. Now we've got something to lose. And they have the ball. And I'm like, I kind of felt like I froze. I'm thinking, don't shoot. Please, you know, 5 minutes ago, I'm thinking, shoot, so I can get the ball. Now I'm thinking, don't shoot. I am not in any position. I'm not capable of saving anything. And it was literally just seconds, but it felt quite long. And then the whistle went, and then I went completely blank.
10: Oh, did you really? So when we talk about my sporting life, to round this up, and you know, we haven't even talked about Denmark and the Euros and that incredible situation as well. Was that it? If there was one that you could choose from everything, the ultimate moment in your sporting career, would it be that? Would that be the end of it?
11: I get this question quite often. It's one of three. I can't choose between them. It's, of course, it's that. It's Denmark 92. But also winning the first Premier League. The first Premier League was special, really special. 27 years of hurt from Man United fans, and you physically felt that relief. And to have won the first Premier League as well, even though the significance of that at the time didn't really play into my mind or my thinking. But now I understand how important that was.
10: Sure. Peter, an hour is no time to fit your whole life into, and I feel as if we've only just scratched the surface. I think we'll have to do a part two, but I've learned a lot of things I didn't know about you, and thank you so much for taking part in My Sporting Life. Peter Schmeich.
11: Thank you.
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12: And that is our reward for Pringle, who has bowled me and Dad.
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16: Got him. Yes, he's got him. Pringle has struck. He's bowled beautifully so far.
12: Oh, a magnificent catch. A magnificent catch by Pringle.
9: Coming up in the next 2 hours, he speaks about losing his father to a car accident in Kenya.
19: In that part of Africa, road traffic accidents or fatalities from road traffic accidents are a major cause of death. I mean, they're not very good drivers and the roads are pretty ropey. I'm afraid he was just another casualty.
9: Playing with Ian Botham.
19: If the mood took him, he could be rambunctious, garrulous or whatever the words are. Always good fun though. I mean, I would say about Ian, if he likes you, he's a very good friend. But you don't want to make an enemy of him.
9: And losing to Pakistan in the 1992 World Cup final.
19: Well, I remember looking at the scoreboard at one stage and thinking, well, they haven't got very many here. And both of them saying, don't worry, lads, we won't get 200 at this rate and we'll walk it. But of course, I think we just got a bit complacent.
5: 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Mark Saggers interviews some of the biggest names in sport, delving deep into their sporting psyche. 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
9: Derek Raymond Pringle, born the 18th of September 1958 in Nairobi, Kenya. Derek is a famous name in the history of English cricket, having left an indelible mark on the game at both international and county level. As an undergraduate, he represented Cambridge University. While in county cricket, he was a key player in a glory-laden era for Essex during the 80s and early 90s, winning 5 county championship titles, the Sunday League on 3 occasions, as well as the NatWest Trophy in 1985. In the international test arena, he made his England debut still at university in 1982. He made 30 test appearances over the course of the next decade. In the one-day game, he played in 44 matches between 1982 and 1993, including the 1992 Cricket World Cup tournament. He played a starring role in that in England's defeat to Pakistan in the final in Melbourne. Since retiring from cricket, he has worked as a writer, most notably as cricket correspondent for The Independent and The Daily Telegraph. Last year saw the publication of his critically acclaimed book, Pushing the Boundaries, Cricket in the 80s. He appeared in the Oscar-winning film Chariots of Fire while he was at Cambridge and is well renowned for his interest in both photography and music. On this edition of My Sporting Life, I'm joined on TalkSport by one of the great mavericks of English cricket, Derek Pringle. Well, Derek, it's great to be back in Cambridge, and I'm looking forward to another glorious summer, and what a summer we've got in front of us, with Australia in the Test series still the important thing to come.
19: Well, they're two of the biggest, as far as English cricket fans are concerned, they're the two big ones, aren't they? The Ashes and the World Cup, 50-over World Cup. I mean, T20 World Cup's come up in the reckoning, I think, and it's certainly worth winning, but I think because of the longevity of the other one, it's the two we always want to win, the Ashes and the World Cup. And, of course, we've won the Ashes plenty of times over the years, but never won the World Cup.
6: And you were educated at St Mary's School in Nairobi, but then at 14, you came to Felsted. Did you know that you were sort of special at cricket? And one or two other things?
19: Well, I never really specialised in sort of concentrating on cricket until I really went to Felsted School in England. And only because three of my favourite sports out in Kenya that I was doing reasonably well at, tennis, cricket and hockey and golf, all took part in the summer term. So I had to kind of almost choose. Mm-hmm. And just, you know, one of those things of great happenstance and fortune. The coach at Felsted was Gordon Barger, who was just absolutely brilliant. And he, you know, his little stories about his time as a county player just sucked you in, and you just wanted to go and play cricket and play for him.
6: And it was good as well to be connected from inside a first-class county.
19: Well, unbelievably, back in those days, because of Gordon's connections, I suspect, we used to play a game against Essex. I mean, you know, school playing Essex is unheard of, but they wouldn't put up the whole first team, but certainly five or six of them would turn up because it was always in May and it always suited them to get a bit of practice in, so they were quite happy to come along. And, you know, I did okay against them. I got a few wickets, scored a few runs, and so kind of, you know, caught their attention a little bit. Of course, when they said, you know, do you want to come and play second team cricket in the holidays, I said, no thanks, I'm back off to Nairobi for my holidays.
6: Well, they kept

0: across to Fenners. But you, your cricket from start to finish when you first came, was Ian Gregg your captain?
1: He was in my first year, yeah.
0: And Tony's brother. What was it like playing now? Because you'd been experienced, obviously, with, you know, Essex and what have you. What was it like playing for your university at that time?
1: Well, I joined Essex in my gap year. So, as you say, I'd had some experience of the professional game, inverted commas. It wasn't probably wasn't that professional by today's standards, but... So coming up here, but I just thought, you know, student cricket would be semi-serious, bit of a lark. But of course, Ian Gregg had different ideas, and he'd been inculcated into the kind of the ways of the hard pro, probably a bit longer than I had. And, you know, he used to shout at us a bit, and which I didn't mind. But, you know, we all thought he took it a bit too seriously.
0: Of course, at that stage, you were playing first-class counties. They were first-class matches. You played... I guess combined universities in, would it be in Benson and Hedges by that stage or not?
1: Yeah.
0: So it was quality. And also, I always remember that most of the touring sides, the countries, also came to either Fenners or the Parks to play against the universities as well.
1: Yeah.
0: So it was really rich cricket that you were playing.
1: Well, we certainly had, you know, fantastic opposition. I mean, we probably, you know, if you have to be honest, we weren't probably up to giving them much of a game very often. But in my last year, we managed to beat Lancashire, and I'd think fair and square because there were no declarations. We bowled them out twice. And we had a chance of beating Glamorgan. And it was only some errant maths on my part where I accepted the draw. I thought we needed more than 10 runs and over. And in fact, it was probably about just above 9. And so I accepted the draw rather than try and go for it.
0: What you did... get was the opportunity to be picked for England while you're still at university, which was very special.
1: Very special and very bewildering to me, really, because, you know, the great irony was that Bob Willis had just been made England captain in place of Keith Fletcher, who was my captain at Essex. And of course, had that not happened, there's no ways in the world that Keith Fletcher would have picked me, because he'd have known more about me and knowing that I'd probably, you know, only had about 40 first-class games experience, and most of those with Cambridge in a losing cause. So not ideal, but I always did reasonably well against Warwickshire back then, and I guess maybe caught their eye. And I know that they sort of sounded me out to see if I wanted to go and join Warwickshire, so they clearly rated me. Peter May, I guess, may have been a bit of a romantic and thought, well, you know, it used to happen back in his day that Cambridge undergraduates got picked for England and did it again, but it certainly confused a lot of people, me included.
0: Who were your contemporaries with you then in that cricket side?
1: Well, Stephen Fry was a contemporary. But he wasn't obviously a cricketer. In the cricket side, there's obviously you mentioned Ian Gregg, Nigel Popperwell, played for Somerset. Robbie Boyd Moss played a bit for Northants. A couple of guys were on the sort of second 11 books at Northants, Peter Mills and Dave Holliday. Ian Peck, a good rugby player, got on the bench for England, I think, at rugby. I think the rugby team has probably had sort of more famous players. Marcus Rose, Hugh Davis was up here then.
0: Yeah, they were. That were, again, was first class rugby, if we could call it. Like
1: I mean,
0: that,
1: I mean, cricket
0: road.
1: Suffers, and I think it's a real problem they've got now because at schools, because everyone says, "Oh, well, you know, you could always rely on the public schools to provide cricketers," but not anymore because parents are paying so much to send their kids there. They want results in exams, and of course, cricket takes place in the exam term, and that was a big problem at Cambridge. Back when I was there, nobody really wanted to play because they were copying it from their tutor, getting a lot of grief. And now it's the same with all the schools around there. They want demanded good exam results, and of course cricket gets in the way of that.
0: So just finally of thinking of your university days as well, the one other big game that we touched on was against the West Indies, were one of the tourers at that stage, and you played against the West Indies, and that really was an immense West Indies side through that 80s period, wasn't it? So what was that like when they came to Fenners? I mean, the crowds would be good and everything then.
1: Yeah, I think we thought it was a 2-day match, so the pain wasn't that prolonged. But we just thought we'd get a good peppering from their bowlers, and we did, and that we'd get absolutely hammered, which we did. But I remember Ian Peck was the captain of the combined universities in that match, and Robbie Boyd Moss, funny enough, I mean, he and I had put on a stand, and I'd just got past 50 when Pecky suddenly declared at about, I don't know, it's probably about just after tea on the first day. And we said, what are you doing? He said, they haven't come to watch you, mate. They've come to watch this lot. And of course, I said, with their bowling attack, we could be rolled over cheaply the second day. And we were. And the next day, of course, the game finished by about 2:30 in the afternoon. And all these people had come along and there were no crickets. So I said to Becky, you should have batted on, mate. You should have batted on. But yeah, it was

0: it was, you know, incredible to see them. And, you know, they didn't pull any stops. I mean, Colin Croft bowled flat out because our opening bat had the temerity to carve him over the slips a few times, and he just bowled for 2 hours and absolutely tried to nail him. So it was, you know, they weren't taking it easy on us.
1: No nonsense sports coverage.
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0: Well, we've been able to come to Derek's house here in Cambridge, and one of the great things looking around is that music is very much part of Derek's life, which we'll come on and talk about as a theme, really, throughout his sporting life. And just one of those records that resonated with everybody as soon as they saw the film and as soon as they saw those young athletes running along that beach at St Andrews in Scotland, Chariots of Fire. And really your own Chariot of Fire, Derek, because you played a part in that.
1: Well, again, a bit of a luck. One of the guys who was charged with recruiting students for the major crowd scenes, etc. There wasn't that much filming, funnily enough, in Cambridge, because I think the filmmakers were kind of accusing one or two of Cambridge College of being anti-Semitic at the time. A lot of them said, all right, well, you're doing that. You're not filming in our courtyard, mate. So the Senate House is where the scene I appeared in. That was allowed because that was just a university property rather than a collegiate property. And that's the Society's Fair film. And it was a very sort of, I remember it being a very complicated sort of take, lasting nearly a couple of minutes, because it started high on a hoist and it moved its way around. This cameraman with all these counterbalancing weights would weave his way through the crowd. And of course, just the slightest touch of anything would make it all go wobbly. So it took all day, but it was fascinating to see it. And I was given the role of vice captain of athletics because I had my own blazer, I think. And just he said, you know, ad lib with your mate, but not too loud. And that was the only instructions I got.
0: So, Derek, 1982, you're still up at Cambridge and you're selected to play for England. And dear old Graham Fowler said, I remember Derek Pringle being told to take his earring out in a test because chairman of selectors Alec Bedser said it would affect his balance at the crease. You had a bit of notoriety for that. I mean, no, it was unheard of, wasn't it, wearing an earring?
1: It was. I don't know where that quote comes from, but Foxy surely would have known that Peter May was the chairman of selectors and not Alec Bedser. Alec Bedser might have disapproved, and he would have done, but he wasn't chairman of selectors then. Otherwise, he would have probably taken it out himself. Yeah, I did it for a bet with a mate up at Cambridge, and he said, oh, you'll never have the guts to have your ear pierced and all that. And of course, you know, we had a winter tour, Oxbridge tour to South Africa, met a very cute medical student. I told her about the bet, and she said, well, funnily enough, I have a spare ear stud, because I lost the other one, and an ice cube and a needle and a candle, and I could do it for you right now if you wish. So I went for it.
0: The discussions about that on everything from Test Match Special and cricket to the back pages of the newspapers to other things as well. There really was incredible focus, wasn't it?
1: There were two things that I sort of copped it from the press for. The earring was one, and the other was not playing for Cambridge in the varsity match and choosing to play for England in the Test match instead. I copped a lot of stick for both those things. Yeah, I mean, everyone wears an earring now. I mean, even Kevin Peterson got bored with wearing it because so many people were doing it. But back then, I suppose it was unusual. And I remember, you know, press, I'd had a bit of fun with it as well with these guys, because they'd say, well, why do you only wear one? And I said, well, I look pretty stupid with two, wouldn't I?
0: Now, when you get picked for England in those days, what was it? Because there's no email, no social media as such like that. Was it a phone call, or did somebody have a chat with you?
1: I mean, I suppose there'd been a little bit of, I don't know, it's minor speculation, because I'd got picked to go and play for the MCC against India at Lords and had a good game, actually, got some wickets. So, I mean, you know, people were saying, well, you know, he can cope, obviously. You know, he's rolled the Indian batsman over at Lords. But I didn't really think about it. And then one day the phone went in my flat, which I shared with a mate of mine, just actually the phone at the next door street along, parallel here to Bateman Street. And it says, Peter May here, chairman of selectors. And a friend of mine, who was a rugby blue, had perpetrated a kind of hoax on another rugby mate of ours by posing as a selector and stitched him up horribly. So I just thought, it's this place. So I said, oh, you know, dialer. And put the phone down. And, of course, luckily he rang back and persuaded me that it actually was Peter May. And he said, you know, we should be sending you a formal written invitation. And if you choose to accept, we expect you to see you at Lord's Wednesday at 3 o'clock for Nets. Report to the captain by 3 o'clock.
0: So going to Lord's, I guess, did you go to the dressing rooms first, or was it straight to the nursery, or how does it all work? And do you have blazer by that stage or anything, or was it
1: No, they sort of kit you out when you get there, and they chuck you a few sweaters and caps and things, and say, of course, if you're not in the final 11, you've got to give them all back. So at that stage, no blazer. You're going to get fitted up for that a bit later on, but when you've actually made your debut. But they wanted you to dress fairly smartly, etc. And of course, I had a couple of jackets and a blues blazer, what have you, to wear. But you go to the dressing room and you kind of, you know, tentatively move around, see where you might change, because obviously, you know, that's Beefy's place, you can't go there. That's Gaby Gow's place, you can't go there. So eventually they show you a little, you know, corner where you can go.
0: And what about finally getting your place then? What was it like in that dressing room? How daunting, how friendly were they? I've spoken to other people in later sides who said, you know, it's quite intimidating getting into that England dressing room.
1: Well, I guess I can't complain and say they weren't friendly. They were, and welcoming. I guess you notice that there's a little bit of spikiness between the guys you might be competing with. I mean, they're not going to be, you know, treating you all hell fellow well met. And I know that when the team was announced the next day, about half an hour before the toss, that Jeff Miller, who was probably expected to play, but I thought, you know, June, two spinners, you know, did he really expect to play? he threw a little minor strop at being left out, but which surprised me. But nonetheless, that's when you're in and everyone sort of pats you on the back, shakes your hand, and you get to keep those sweaters and the caps.
0: As a captain, Bob Willis, what was his manner with England? He was another, loved his music, didn't he, and everything.
1: Absolutely,
0: like you.
1: Yeah.
0: So I mean, you would have had an affinity with him.
1: Well, he was an interesting chap, I felt. You know, he's a sort of combination of, he could be pretty bohemian at times, but also very, there was an asceticism to him as well. You know, he knew that you had to train hard to be a fast bowler, et cetera, et cetera. So there'd be periods of denial and periods of, you know, where he'd indulge himself, I guess, if you could put it that way. I found a very interesting cove. I suppose, you know, when he got the captaincy, he was in his 30s. Bowling fast then is hard work. I mean, it's hard work anyway, but in your 30s, it's doubly hard work. So I guess it was difficult for him if he was in the middle of a spell to kind of then switch on and suddenly start thinking about how, you know, tactics and how you're going to captain this and that. And you can see the bowling took a lot out of him and possibly distracted him captaincy-wise.
0: A great time to be involved, though, wasn't it? The year after Botham's Ashes and everything like that. And, of course, you and Ian Botham were going to be, and David Capel later on, but were the two all-rounders, really. And you got your chances when, at times when Ian decided to smoke dope and one or two other things, that he was, you know, just sort of the edge of the line at times, as he was in those days. But did you work well together?
1: Well, I was slightly surprised that, you know, two of us played as many tests as we did. I've not counted them, but there must be at least half a dozen occasions where we played together. I mean, you know, they billed me as the next Ian Botham, even though the real Ian Botham was still, you know, alive and kicking and central to the team, really. So it surprised me, that whole sort of circus charade surprised me slightly. But they, you know, they get an itch and they like to scratch at the media, don't they?
0: Absolutely, as you are well known, and something we'll talk about later on. What about that England side then, though? Because there were some great players, but the opposition seemed through the 80s at times to get the better of England.
1: Yeah, I mean, when the first test I played in against India at Lord's, then the next one was a draw, and the one after that was a draw. But the one at Old Trafford was badly hit by the weather. I mean, both of them. I think he got 100 there, and then he absolutely smashed it at the Oval on a flat deck because it was a bit too flat for us to try and force a win. But it's sort of some of the hardest, you know, hit cricket balls I've ever seen. I mean, he just destroyed India on that day.
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1: Early to mid-80s, he was the biggest sportsman in Britain. He was bigger than any footballer and dominated the back and sometimes the front pages of newspapers. If the mood took him, he could be rambunctious, garrulous, or whatever the words are. Always good fun, though. I mean, I would say about Ian, if he likes you, he's a very good friend, but you don't want to make an enemy of him.
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0: One of these days, the opening track on Pink Floyd's 1971 album, Metal. And one of your favourites, Derek.
1: Yeah, it's that album is the one I really got into Pink Floyd. It kind of predates Dark Side of the Moon, so obviously that and Wish You Were Here came in after that. And obviously they're fantastic albums as well, but that's the one that I kind of... And then through them, I investigated, went further back and heard the first one that they did with Syd Barrett, of course, and, you know, a Cambridge lad.
0: And did you find that the music with the cricket helped? That was a great love of yours, that you were able to spend a lot of time listening to music when you were not batting, let's say, or when it was raining.
1: Yeah, no. I didn't actually. I think when you're on a tour, you take it for the travel, because there's, you know, especially somewhere like Australia, which was my first tour with England, 82-3, there's, you know, endless hours you spend in the air and at airports, and absolutely music helps you keep sane and keep you calm, you know, when you're sitting in that queue, the flight's been delayed, etc. But waiting to go to bat, I never did it because I never got into that habit at school. I mean, I will offer up being at boarding school, but, you know, it's the reason I love music so much, because, you know, Felster was in the middle of nowhere. We couldn't do anything after prep except stay in your study, listen to music. And everyone had a record player. Everyone had a record collection. And it was all kind of proggy stuff, quite interesting. You know, none of the top of the pop stuff. Heavy stuff. And that's what I suppose rubbed off on me. And you know, I think being at Felsted really for my love of music primarily. I mean, I did like it out in Kenya, but I've got some African pop singles from that time. But it really took hold once I went to boarding school.
0: God, so it just reminds me now of some of the bands and what have you at that time. Everything from The Doors, of course, to Jefferson Airplane. And so but that you're still very much involved. We're surrounded by your vinyl here now, so it was always something very special for you, that a collector's eye when it came to music then.
1: Yeah, I suppose I didn't really go wild about collecting until the late 80s, when I just happened to be in New York and funnily enough playing cricket. It was a sort of an England Counties 11 against the West Indies. Somebody had organised it, I think, whether that was the trip that Virgin and Richard Branson sponsored, or it was another occasion, because I went out there twice to do it. It might have been that time. There was this huge advert saying, come to Tower Records, world's biggest record store. So I went in, a few hours to kill. I went there, but there was hardly any vinyl, and I'm a record man, I'm afraid. It was all CDs, and I thought, blimey, what's going on here? And I said to him, where's the vinyl? He said, well, no one wants that stuff now. And that's when I discovered the joy of secondhand record shops. I had not been in a secondhand record shop in my life until that point. And suddenly there were loads in the West Village and what have you in New York. And I suddenly thought, blimey, this is a whole new world. There's so much here I don't know anything about. And it just, it was like, you know, going to Aladdin's cave, a big cornucopia of choice suddenly opened up.
0: In Cambridge, there was it was the old Corn Exchange, wasn't it? Do you remember? When it was where half the time people played badminton, then there was a bit of roller skating, and then there were the odd concert there.
1: Oh, the Corn Exchange always had concerts, yeah.
0: I remember. I mean, and all the big groups at that time as well. Mm. What did you spend a lot of time? Because you were still, you've always lived here, haven't you, really?
1: Yeah, I mean, since the mid 80s, certainly, yeah. I suppose I like live music, but it doesn't have the same allure as listening to records for some reason. Generally because I think the volume's so high and my ears get tired very quickly. I mean, 20 minutes does me. I mean, that first opening is thrilling, but then if it's too loud, I kind of want to retreat somewhere.
0: Back to the cricket. And back.
1: Not very rock and roll, I'm afraid. I like music, but I'm not very rock and roll.
0: Back to the cricket with Ian Botham in those early days. And we must remind the audience as well, perhaps the younger audience, that in those days, Test cricket was over 6 days with a rest day on the Sunday, 3 days, Thursday,
1: it
0: Friday,
1: was,
0: Saturday.
1: Yeah.
0: And then a day when everybody either had a few drinks or the press used to play against each other or just have a game of golf, whatever. It was a very, very social time in many ways, wasn't it, too?
1: Absolutely, yeah. I mean, certainly outside of London, we'd probably have a game of golf. So if we're playing up at Leeds, it'd be, you know, courtesy of a course somewhere like Ilkley or somewhere like that, we'll have a game. Yeah, people did various things. I think spend time with the family. I remember Ian Botham once, because you know he was so busy, he hardly ever saw his kids. He went up to playing at Lord's, and he drove up the A1 to, I think there was a miniature railway somewhere halfway up the A1 to where he lived in Yorkshire, and that's where he went and spent the day with his kids. You know, they'd meet him halfway. So yeah, it's time to really spend with your family. I mean. Yeah, I mean, I used to have lots of mates in London, so we'd probably go out on a Saturday night, have a few beers, and spend Sunday recovering.
0: you had, there is one in the book, I think, isn't it? 17 pints you had on one Sunday?
1: Yes, that was unusual there. Yeah, John Lever called me half man, half Tetley.
0: The Essex side of things a little bit later. Really, Ian Botham, he was a star. And well, outside, obviously.
1: Well, people forget now that, you know, you say, you know, people forget there was an extra, you know, rest day in Test cricket. People forget that in the early to mid-80s, he was the biggest sportsman in Britain. He was bigger than any footballer and dominated the back and sometimes the front pages of newspapers.
0: And what you saw is what you got as well, wasn't it? I mean, he could change a game.
1: Oh, absolutely. I mean, he had this sort of bulletproof self-belief and... You know, often to the point of mockery, because he would think no cause is impossible when you know, most of the time it clearly was. But he wouldn't accept that. And occasionally he did disprove people. And, like, you know, the time they followed on at Headingley and him and Graham Dilley got England a slender enough lead, which once they'd got one wicket, they sort of, you know, destroyed the rest of Aussie batting as doubt crept in and you know, these things can happen in team games. It's like a contagion goes through the side. You know, suddenly you think, what the hell's going on here? We're not going to do this.
0: What was he like as a personality in the dressing room?
1: quite a lot of the time, but if you know, if the mood took him, he could be rambunctious, garrulous, or whatever the words are. Always good fun, though. I mean, I would say about Ian, if he likes you, he's a very good friend, but you don't want to make an enemy of him.
0: And when you talk about Ian Botham, you know, everything was, defeat was out of the question. He launched his leukemia walks from John O'Groats to Land's End, and the momentum that that took off, he was like a Pied Piper to the world then, because that got so much coverage, didn't it? And I think even, remember the Deer Lake crash lander, Chris, he was pinched by the sun having been working for the Mirror, because he was one of the four, I think, with... did Alan Lamb go with them?
1: Well,
0: no,
1: he went to cover the start. He drove up to John O'Groats to cover the start, and Ian said, come on, Crash, you're coming with us. And he did the whole walk and then had to go back and pick his car up at the end of it. To go back all the way to John O'Groats to get his car.
0: But this was real, the fame game, wasn't it? Which cricket hadn't seen in the same way, I suppose. And it actually, I remember as well, sort of isolated for the first time, in a way, some of those cricketing stars from the real press, and I'll call it what I call the real press, those around it who weren't working on the front of the page for Red Tops. It was the beginnings of all of that change, really.
1: Yeah, I mean, a lot of people think it was, you know, the fact that, you know, Princess Diana came on the scene that made the press change. I can see it's where it possibly changed for Beefy. Yeah, certainly those walks kind of got him a lot of press coverage. And I suppose, you know, put him firmly into the public consciousness where perhaps, you know, non-sporting people had not paid the slightest bit of attention. But he grabbed it then.
0: Back to 1982-3. And the Ashes series in Australia. You're listening to plenty of music. Australia won the series, but looking at that squad that you had there with the likes of Derek Randall as well, Bob Taylor, Robin Jackman, Alan Lamb, David Gower, of course, Foxy Fowler, Norman Cairns, Jeff Cook, Botham, and it was still a good squad, you know, wasn't it?
1: Yeah, I read somewhere a quote from Willis, you know, he was interviewed a few years after that, and he sort of likened it being a bit of a second team. But he said we only had four or five really good players, and I suppose that's true. The others were less established. I mean, we lost that series 2-1. We had a chance at Sydney of levelling the Ashes series because the pitch did turn, and we picked two spinners to combat that. But, you know, it didn't work out because Australia won the toss and batted first. But you look at them on paper and you think, well, the fact they won 2-1 is probably, you know, almost acceptable.
0: Yeah.
1: Home as well. They were at home.
0: What was it like walking out to bat at the Wacker?
1: Yeah, daunting. You know, the ball, we've been in the nets and the ball's absolutely, you know, flying through. I mean, they will say that the nets are actually just a little bit quicker than the middle, but I don't know if that's true. But certainly in those days, the Wacker's not like it used to be. I mean, it really flew through. But I found bowling more difficult because of that, not batting. I
0: mean, what did you have to
1: change? Trust the bounce, you see. When it flies through like that, you can trust the bounce. You know that if it's halfway down, you know, you just have to dip your head a little bit, it's going to be flying over it. But bowling I found very difficult because, you know, I didn't have express pace and, you know, trying to get accuracy and movement. And so you just run up and bowl, and someone like Bruce Laird, who's played there all his life, you know, you bowl what you think is a good length ball in middle and off, and he just leaves it alone because it's going 8 inches over the top of the stumps.
0: Yeah.
1: And of course, you get frustrated, you pitch up a bit more, and he biffs it past you. You know, good players, they know how to play on that pitch.
0: Did you enjoy that tour of Australia?
1: Absolutely. Yeah, I mean, I was just fresh out of university. I mean, you know, blimey. Keen on adventure, and that was it. It was like I think I described somewhere in my book, you know, if it had been a Club Med holiday, it would have been a cracker.
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1: A lot of humanity turns out, and they all don't like you. I mean, I don't think I've ever been as abused on a cricket field as you were at the MCG. I mean, they just really get stuck into you, the whole crowd.
0: Was it humorous at all?
1: Not really.
0: No.
1: They thought it was.
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0: Soft Boys, and you're going to tell me a Cambridge band.
1: They are. Well, I think Robin Hitchcock, the lead singer and rhythm guitar player, was a Cambridge boy, but certainly a lot of the other band work, Kimberly Rue, I think still lives around Cambridge and gigs the boat race occasionally. But a great band and one I saw at the Portland Arms many, many moons ago in the late 70s.
0: You picked that track actually for Rough Trade Records as well.
1: I did, yeah. I picked a load of other ones for Rough Trade, but they didn't have the rights for them, so I had to find one where they had the rights. But I think it's an interesting song, I Want to Destroy You, because obviously it does fit in with the West Indies bowling attack. But I think the song's actually about the British tabloid press, you know, destroying your reputation, etc., which, you know, once you become a celebrity, they tend to try and do occasionally.
0: And actually, that had happened, hadn't it? That was, sport was now becoming the big celebrity, and the Red Tops were after sending not just cricket sports journalists but people to try and just sniff out whatever they could.
1: Yeah, I think they probably felt they could fight the circulation wars with some of the country's leading sportsmen in their paper, newspapers, etc. I mean, I think a lot of, you know, Ian Botham's issues were the fact that he was a columnist with the Mirror to start with, and of course, you know, the other tabloids felt that the Mirror were getting great steers because he was their columnist, and therefore they kind of went out and attacked him where they could. So that's why. And then I think he became the Sun's columnist. Sort of seesawed back and forward. Whoever the biggest checkbook.
0: When one of the stories appeared and you were in dressing rooms, did you ever talk about any of that sort of stuff, all of you, or not? Or was it just... because you played at one stage, obviously, as we mentioned, because Ian was on a ban for having smoked cannabis.
1: Yeah, I mean, I'm not sure it was the best-kept secret in the world. So when it happened, the fact that they reacted with a three-month ban, I thought was a bit hypocritical of them. No, we didn't really discuss it. I mean... I remember just at Essex, when we played an away game, the club would allow you to order a newspaper every day. And most of them seemed to be either the Sun or the Telegraph. So they'd look at the other games in the Telegraph and look at, you know, Sun page three for various reasons. Other than that, I mean, funny enough, there was me and another guy, Mike Gunn, and we the Independent just came out. When that came out, either he had the Independent or I took the Independent. And if I took the Independent, he'd take the Guardian. And if he took the Independent, I'd take the Guardian. So give a bit of, you know, variety there. But generally, most people went for the Sun or the Telegraph.
0: Cricket, you know, you'd already heard about these great places like the MCG, the Boxing Day Test. And here you are playing in it.
1: Yeah. And you know, it's a lot of humanity comes out, turns out, and they all don't like you. I mean, I don't think I've ever been as abused on a cricket field as you were at the MCG. I mean, they just really get stuck into you, the whole crowd.
0: Was it humorous at all?
1: Not really.
0: No.
1: They thought it was. I mean, the one I think I can repeat on air is, and I never quite worked it out until an Aussie player explained it to me. They used to say, "Where do you keep your savings, Pringle? Under the soap?" They've got this impression that as English people, we don't wash very often, you see, and that's where we keep our savings, under the soap, because we don't use the soap. And that's what it's explained to me, and I still don't get it, you know, no. Really. Where do we acquire this reputation from?
0: With that in mind, playing at the MCG and Boxing Day, and with that sort of crowd participation, were you told to what to expect, that, you know, you just got to somehow let it go? Was sledging was quite humorous in those days as well, I suppose?
1: Not from the Aussies, it wasn't. I mean, the sledging, they didn't sledge me because they didn't feel they needed to. They certainly sledged people they thought it would affect. Or if they thought you might hang around and give them a problem, they obviously didn't worry about me. I was going to hang around and give them a problem. But they got it stuck into Derek Randall and you know, the Wacker, but they got their psychology wrong. At the Wacker, Marsh and Lilly gave it to him nearly every ball he was at the crease. They said something, and he wasn't witty. But the thing about Derek Randall, if they'd have known anything, is that he likes to chat in the middle. It sort of stops him getting nervous. He doesn't think about his nerves if he's chatting. I mean, complete opposite psychology would be applied when we played Notts. Keith Fletcher would forbid anyone even saying good morning to him. Do not say anything to him. You know, it puts him at ease. Just ignore him.
0: How did you cope being part of a touring team, an international team, with the focus on you everywhere you go when you're down under?
1: I didn't really think about it that much, to be honest. I mean, I suppose I'd had an experience when I first got an England team of, you know, the media suddenly focus, you know, with the earring and the varsity match thing. So, you know, I thought it can't get any worse than that, and I don't think it did, really. I think, again, the Ashes is sort of unique in that way, is that the whole country comes together to basically sledge you. So wherever you go, you're just copying it. You know, they're just chipping away at you. So when you check in, they say, you lot here, you're going to get duffed over again. Or something, you know, things like that. Just little things. Yeah. I mean, but it's relentless. Especially when they get ahead, you know, once they go ahead, that's when it happens. They all kind of club together and get on with it and give you what for.
0: Were you able to spend time on your own on that tour? Did you have your own rooms, or did you have roommates? Or,
1: well, those tours were long, but I liked them because, and also, you know, I was just young and as I mentioned, eager for adventure, so I didn't care how long away from home I was particularly. But they had room around the edges of the tour. You know, they weren't tight and compact like they are now. So, you know, we'd probably get to Perth. It'd probably be 3 days. We'd practice two of them, but you'd have one day where you could go and do anything you liked. Each sort of city we got to, we'd have three or four courtesy cars laid on. So I remember, you know, driving with them, both of them and a couple of others to go and see a sort of weird rock formation about 180 miles north of Perth, called the Pinnacles. Now, I bet you, since that tour, how many England players have gone to see the Pinnacles? So I bet you can't even count it on one hand. It's probably less than one hand. So zero.
0: Even though it was obviously serious game, professional game, you still had that lifestyle even with England then, that they perhaps don't have these days, when everything
1: I mean, accountants have taken over the world, and everything's kind of, you know, you can't have space around the edges because it's costing money. So it's all very condensed. They go from venue to venue very quickly. They don't see much other than grounds and hotels, and you know, city restaurants and bars. I mean, that on those occasions. I mean, I remember a later tour which just begun to be tightened up a bit by the accountants. You know, they come along, it was in New Zealand, they come along to both of them and say, can you give us an interview? TV station say, can you do us an interview? He said, I'll tell you what, I'll do the interview if you bring a helicopter in the afternoon and take me and Alan Lamb up to a trout stream in the Southern Alps or something. And of course, they would agree to do it.
0: Nice.
1: So it's still possible to kind of get away, but I don't think you get away much now.
0: No. With which was your favourite country that you toured?
1: Well, I didn't tour that many, funny enough, because I was considered a sort of English conditions bowler. So tended, if I was playing for England, certainly, you know, get picked at home and rarely abroad. But I was lucky to go on that 82 Three Ashes tour. I have toured New Zealand subsequently for Tests and One Dayers, and India and Pakistan for one day cricket, but not Tests. Never the Caribbean. So, funnily enough, after doing journalism for a bit, people say to me, where's the best place to go and watch England play abroad? I would say the Caribbean. Not because I didn't play there, but because I think it had a combination, maybe it's changing slightly, but it had a combination back then, certainly 20 years ago, very knowledgeable local crowd, always a lovely little zephyr blowing across the ground at that time of year, not too hot, and really kind of interesting little grounds on each island being a little bit different from the other. So you get variety, etc., and in those days, pretty good cricket too. But personally for me, I mean, I quite like Pakistan, you know. I just found it, you know, you knew you were travelling there. It was not straightforward. But the people were generally pretty friendly. It's you know, it's got a bad reputation in some regards, but I found it pretty clean. There's a high degree of civic pride there. Difficult to get an alcoholic drink, which is a major setback for some, but, you know, up in the northwest frontier there, Peshawar, you know, fascinating place.
0: Mm-hmm. Mentioned West Indies again. That side through the 80s was just fantastic, wasn't it?
1: Oh yeah, no. I mean, we just thought that it would never stop though, because they just seemed to produce fast bowler after fast bowler, you know, generation after generation. You just think, well, they've obviously got this incredible natural talent. They're all motivated. They've obviously watched the previous generation. They want to do better than them. And then, of course, suddenly it all dried up, and you suddenly think, well, these things you can't take them for granted. And perhaps they did, perhaps we did. But certainly they had, you know, succession after succession through that decade of the most brutal but brilliant fast bowlers there have been. An aggressive set of batsmen who, you know, if they got rolled over 220, they had the bowling firepower to make sure you didn't really, you know, ever get a kind of match-winning lead over them.
0: Because we also forget that helmets had only really just sort of begun to come in, hadn't they?
1: Well, they came in with Kerry Packer's circus, because that's when Dennis Owen started wearing something that looked like a modified motorcycle helmet and probably weighed half
0: and
1: a ton.
0: Mike Brearley wore a cap with sort of side pieces on it, didn't he?
1: And that weird contraption that Gavaskar wore, which I think Tony Lewis memorably said, here comes Sunil Gavaskar. Looks a bit like a boiled egg. Doesn't bat like one, though.
2: 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Derek Pringle.
0: We like a little inquisition to not lighten the mood, but just to find out with some direct questions about off the top of your head what you think. So if I started by saying your favourite sporting venue.
1: Well, internationally, the MCG, but overall I think I'd pick a ground in Nairobi called Limuru Country Cricket Club because it's quaint.
0: Toughest opponent?
1: Viv Richards with the bat, Malcolm Marshall with the ball.
0: So just tell us a little bit about both of those players then.
1: Well, Viv invented the term intimidatory batting, and you know, just him walking out to the crease would make your legs wobble, especially if he looked at you on the way out here at the end of your run. But you know, fantastic batsman, certainly the best I've ever bowled at. I'd say, you know, I only played against Brian Lara once right at the start of his career, but watched him from the press box, I'd say he pushes Viv quite close, but not to knock him off the top perch. Malcolm Marshall, just quick, talented, skillful as well, you know, he could move the ball around and unstinting in his efforts. I mean, you know, Hampshire had him as their overseas pro for over 10 years, and I don't ever recall him ever trying less than 100%.
0: Favourite city?
1: I've enjoyed New York the times I've been there. Cape Town's very beautiful. Sydney's very beautiful. But I'm going to go for Melbourne. It's grown on me.
0: Best car driven?
1: Best car driven. I'll have to say the sponsored Porsche that they gave me, although it was only I can't remember actually what even what make it was. I was going to say a 911. It wasn't a 911. 926, a 924. 924, I think it was. But it hugged the road quite nicely.
0: Best or favourite song, I should say.
1: Favourite song changes all the time, but at the moment I'll go for John Martin, Solid Air.
0: Keith Fletcher or Graham Gooch?
1: Very difficult question. I love them both, but I suppose if they were captaining me, Keith Fletcher. If they're batting for me, Graham Gooch.
0: Eric Clapton or Peter Cook?
1: Eric Clapton's a nice guy. Peter Cook's marginally more interesting.
0: Cambridge or Nairobi?
1: Nairobi.
0: Fenners or Chelmsford?
1: Fenners.
0: Who would you pick to play you in a film?
1: I've got to go for old Clint. He's quite tall. Clint Eastwood.
0: Apart from your great book that you've just written, and we'll talk more about that later, apart from that, which book would you have liked to have written?
1: I think a book called In a Free State by V.S. Naipaul is a book I've much admired, and I've admired also Heart of the Matter by Graham Greene. I think they're two great books.
0: Which historical figure do you most admire?
1: Winston Churchill.
0: Pale ale or red wine?
1: Well, it would have been pale ale in my youth, but certainly red wine now.
0: Pink Floyd or David Bowie?
1: Pink Floyd, Cambridge connection.
0: The Independent or the Daily Telegraph?
1: The Independent.
0: If you'd not been a professional cricketer, which other sport would you have liked to have played?
1: Tennis, probably golf would bring you more money. I was reasonable at both of those when I was growing up, but I think tennis... Take a bit more exercise, don't you, playing tennis? It's a bit tougher on you.
0: Favourite cartoon character?
1: I think probably Homer Simpson.
0: Like it. And your best moment in cricket?
1: Best moment in cricket, I think, is beating the West Indies at Headingley in 1991. We hadn't beaten them at home for 20-odd years, and it was a game that was hard fought, and I think we deserved our victory. So, you know, you can win sometimes when you don't deserve to, but on that occasion... We outplayed them and we deserve to win.
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0: Jeff Boycott, you'd have played against.
1: I met him at Middlesbrough in a 10-over slog. It was the first time I ever came across him, and he'd been there. We lost the game, and he came in the dressing room and said, you know, it's a rubbish game, isn't it, lads? You know, when world's best opening batsmen go down to number seven. Because they, you know, they didn't want him anywhere near a 10-over slog, so they demoted him. Coincidentally, Mike Dinesh been demoted in our team from opener to number seven, so, and they never got on him, and Danessa, you know, he sensed a bit chance for a bit of fun. He said, "Oh, Jeffrey, that's the nicest compliment you've ever paid me." He said, "Not you, me."
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10: Pringle up there. Got him! Yes, he's got him. Pringle has struck. 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
8: 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Mark Saggers interviews some of the biggest names in sport, delving deep into their sporting psyche. This is My Sporting Life with Derek Pringle on TalkSport.

0: Talk Talk, Derek, again, one of your favourite bands, and an Essex band too.
1: They are, yeah. I think they hail from Southend. Mark Hollis, you know, a bit like Sid Barrett, though, has just recently died. But two albums of theirs in the late 80s, Spirit of Eden and Laughingstock, may have just been in the 90s. Two absolutely brilliant albums, you know, combining all kinds of, you know, Miles Davis-esque moves with, you know, bit of krautrock, etc., etc., and all melded together by Mike Hollis's unique vision.
0: Now, you played for Essex from 1978 right the way through to 93, won the county championship on six occasions. And
1: yeah, I'd just step in there. They won the county championship six times while I was at the club, but I only played in five of those championship wins.
0: The Sunday League as well?
1: Yeah, they were a, you know, a club of great achievers or great achievements in that era.
0: Yeah, we talked just a little bit about Keith Fletcher and Graham Gooch, so two extraordinary captains in, I guess, very different ways.
1: Yeah, pretty different ways. Yeah, I think Keith Fletcher. I think when I was at the club, certainly he'd been there a very long time. I think he started in the early 60s, and there was probably only Ray East and David Ackfield who sort of felt they could challenge him, because other than that, he was a kind of father figure to most everyone else, including Graham Gooch, because Gooch didn't start till the early 70s. So Fletcher had been in the club 10 years by then. So I think, you know, we all had that reverence for him anyway. And, you know, he could never remember anyone's name, but he remembered how they played. And so, you know, I remember once bowling against Yorkshire and I just got a wicket, and he came up to me and said, and David Bairstow was the next man, and he said, "I don't want you to bowl a single ball in his half." And, you know, the ball had been seaming around a little bit. And you think, well, that doesn't make sense, does it? Just bowl the other chap through the gate with one that nipped back. You know, he said, "No, don't bowl one in his half." And two balls later, he was on his way back, caught short leg, bounce at a short leg. So he knew his stuff.
0: As well as Keith Fletcher and Graham Gooch, that side in the late 70s, Kenny McEwan, who was a really great player, and John Lever, Ray East, David Ackfield, Brian Hardy, Stuart Turner, real characters.
1: Oh, absolutely, yeah. I mean, you're right about Ken. I mean, he was very atypical for a South African male, being very quiet and modest, but what a player. And really, you know, when I got to join Essex, that was their kind of, you know, the template for playing the county championship, certainly, is that McEwan and Gooch would be aggressive, score runs quickly, because you need to score your runs quickly in three-day cricket. And then John Lever would come on and swing them out, or Ray East and David Ackfield would spin them out. And that was mainly it. Obviously, we then strengthened, because Keith Boyce had just come to an end then, so he wasn't in the reckoning particularly. So they signed another overseas bowler, Norbert Phillip. So it'd be John Lever, Norbert Phillip, the two spinners, as I mentioned, and Gooch and McEwan to be aggressive, and everyone else really to chip in.
0: And when you were travelling the country, as you were, obviously with the county championship and the one day, as it was sort of game and move on and what have you, were they fun times? Because you always hear of that Essex side. They were great characters. They had really good humour. They were teasers and really kept everybody on their toes.
1: Well, it was like a big sort of slightly dysfunctional family going around, wasn't it? Yeah, I mean, it was mostly a pretty close bunch. Everyone nearly got on with everyone else. I wouldn't say it was entirely, you know, harmonious, but most people got on okay, rubbed along okay. Yeah, you'd have a travelling companion. Usually there wouldn't be more than probably two or three of you in a car max. Most players then got sponsored cars in that era, and we'd drive around. I remember that when I first started out, me and a guy called Mike McAvoy would drive the kit van, although actually he would drive it because I hadn't passed my license by that stage and got my license. So he did all the driving. But of course, in those days,

0: advice was follow that cab, Ken. That's apparently he used to say whenever they got lost, follow that cab, Ken.
1: What did you drive in those days?
0: Well, I, as I say, when I first started out, I had to share a car with my sister. It was a 2CV, a Citroen 2CV, and then I got picked to play for England, and then suddenly a local garage wanted to give me a Porsche, which seemed a bit crazy to me, but anyway, I went along with it. Why not?
1: Who were your travelling companions?
0: Well, in the early days, I just mentioned Mike McAvoy, because when we moved back from Kenya, my mum moved to a place called Mark's Tay, which is just near Colchester, and he was a Colchester guy, so he was a sort of travelling companion. Often in the second team days, I travelled with Reuben Herbert, who you may remember. Did he play for Suffolk at all?
1: Yeah, I think he did.
0: Yeah, I think he did, yeah. And then latterly, I used to travel with the scorer Clem Driver, who's a fantastic guy, old guy, but he lived about 20 miles out in the wilds towards Hertfordshire. Langley Upper Green, I think it's called, a little village around again. But there were perks to travelling with Clem, because not only was he really brilliant company and a fascinating guy, you know, fought in the desert in the Second World War, liked all kinds of music, was prepared to put up with what they called my handwritten tapes, which was in my music on cassettes, which used to travel with. But when you dropped him off home, his wife would insist that you have a slap-up meal, you know, roast and two veg, pudding, cheese and everything. So, you know, as I always used to say, because Nick Knight then joined us because he lived in Cambridge, Nick. And Nick and I put on several pounds as a result of travelling with Clem. We used to go back to see his wife.
1: How fit do you think you had to be at that time?
0: I think we started off the season quite fit, because both John Lever and Graham Gooch were pretty keen on running, and you know, other teams would go abroad to go and, you know, have a pre-season tour, as it were, but they knew what we'd be like. We'd be, you know, into the rum punches rather than so we would never go abroad. We'd train and just run around Chelmsford. There's a couple of parks in Chelmsford. We'd run around there and then have nets in the afternoon if the weather was up to it. It was not very scientific, but I think we started the season pretty fit, but then I guess you kind of decline slowly as, you know, bowlers would stay relatively fit because you have to bowl, but maybe the rest of them would die off. But Graham would keep up his own fitness. He was a man who, there was, you know, always a credit and debit column in his life. So, you know, he liked donuts, but he knew if he had two donuts, he'd have to go and run 5 miles. So it was either 5 mile run and two donuts, or two donuts then a 5 mile run. So, you know, it was that debit credit thing.
1: And he trained with West Ham United.
0: He did often, yeah. I think, yeah. And he was quite a useful footballer, funny enough.
1: Yeah, but and you
0: he's got
1: trained
0: spindly little legs, but he's quite good.
1: You trained once with Ipswich Town.
0: I did, yeah. I can't really claim to have done much training with them. Well, when they sent me up there to go and do it, they'd have done all their pre-season stuff, and they were just doing football drills, and I'm absolutely hopeless at football. So they said, well, unless you've got a pair of football boots and want to join in, mate, there's the gym. So it was completely unsupervised. I used to just do a bit of a jog, warm up, go in the gym for 40 minutes, and then go home. So it's hardly training with them.
1: If you were playing today, do you think you would have been a different player? Would you have lasted as long as you did, possibly? Because, you know, the strain on the bodies and you know, there's a compensation. I hate judging people outside their own time, but it's a very different game now, isn't it, from that point of view?
0: Well, in some respects, yeah. I mean, I'm not sure how much they go to the gym a lot. They don't actually. I mean, we did lots of running. They don't do the running now, so maybe they preserve the joints in that way. They're certainly bulkier. I'm not sure you want to be that bulky as a bowler. You want to build up your muscles if you want to smash the ball out of the ground like Chris Gayle does, certainly. And wield those bats like they're little toothpicks. But I'm not sure you want to be too muscle-bound as a bowler. You want to have strong joints and strong muscles around the joints, but you don't want too much bulk. And it's interesting that people like, say, Matt Prior, for instance, he decided that he needed to bulk up. Mm-hmm. And then he suddenly saw the folly of that, because when he was diving down the leg side, he was hitting the ground really hard because he's built up his pecs and everything, mm-hmm. and he was carrying too much weight too high up in his body. Mm. And in the end, he slimmed down and he became a much better keeper as a result. Mm. There's well-intentioned, yes, a lot of it, but ill thought out.
1: What was it? Was it the jumbo, the big bat, when you first came? There's the Duncan Ferny that Ian Botham used, but then
0: Magnum, I think that was cool, wasn't it?
1: Was it the Magnum? And Graham Gooch used... Was it great? Was it Grey Nichols as well? Stuart Sarridge and Grey Nichols.
0: He used a Grey Nichols, then a

0: then Duncan Ferney, then he went to Stuart Surridge, but they made him his own bat there. I don't think he ever used a jumbo. I remember going on an England schools tour, and one of the bats in the kit bag that we took with us was a jumbo, and I actually swapped it for my own one, or used it instead of my own one, because it was an absolute cracker. It was brilliant, and obviously I wasn't signed up to anyone then, so I could do that. But I used Gray Nichols to start with, then Duncan Ferney. But they were heavy. I mean, Gooch's bat was about 3 pounds. Now they're probably twice as thick in the meat spot as Graham's was, but way less than that because of the way they press them and dry the wood and what have you. I mean, it's incredible.
1: You just have to knock them in,
0: get
1: that
0: incredible volume, you know, where you want to hit the ball with, but not the same weight, and so therefore you can really get some bat speed up.
1: Yeah, very different from that point of view. Who were the practical jokers in that Essex side? Because when you go to the after dinners, you come away when they've talked about the Ray Easts of this world, and it's a really good laugh.
0: Well, you know, it's interesting. All the kind of stories they tell, I think, happened before we got there, in a sense that they sort of seemed to be doing it when Brian Taylor was captain of Essex. You know, you hear about the time that Keith Pont took the bike, you know, because he was posting from third man to third man or whatever, at both ends, that in the end he got fed up with running all that way and he found a chap with a bicycle. but that happened before I was there. And the time they went over to France on the ferry, apparently, having got enough bonus points not to finish bottom, they decided to go over to France on the ferry, and Tonka was wondering where everyone is at breakfast. You know, where is everyone? They ain't come back from France yet. Anyway, you know, all that happened. But I suppose Ray's was a great japester. He wasn't a practical joker particularly. I remember playing Lancashire, though, very early on before I went up to university. It's one of the few games I played that year, my gap year. And David Lloyd just had everyone running around. You know, he'd put garlic sugar in your tea, teaspoons that would explode when he picked them up. I mean, he just couldn't relax with him around. And apparently he absolutely destroyed the confidence of their overseas Australian. He was putting a rubber snake in his bag all the time because, you know, Western Australia snakes are deadly poisonous. So poor old Mick Malone was going, oh, my God.
1: What were some of those characters like to bowl against then in the county scene? I mean, the Jeff Boycott you'd have played against.
0: Yeah, funnily enough, not that often, actually. John Lever had normally gone him out by the time I came on. So not very good against left-armers, Jeffrey, despite what he says. John would normally get him out before I ever saw him. I'm trying to think. I met him at Middlesbrough in a 10-over slog. It was the first time I ever came across him, and he'd been... We lost the game and we got hammered, actually. And he came in the dressing room and said, you know, it's a rubbish game, isn't it, lads? You know, when world's best opening batches go down to number 7. Of course, they didn't want him anywhere near a 10-over slog, so they demoted him. And coincidentally, Mike Dinesh had been demoted in our team from opener to number 7. So, and they never got on him and Dinesh. So, he sensed a bit, chance for a bit of fun. He said, oh, Jeffrey, that's the nicest compliment you've ever paid me. He said, not you, me.
1: And those days as well, the games were hard fought. Did you enjoy the one-day games too? Because you had success, obviously, within the one-day.
0: Yeah, we had success certainly early in my Essex career. Those three Sunday League titles all came in a bit of a rush. You know, we were still going to Benson Edge finals, but not winning them. And then we won that West Trophy in 85, was it? We were a pretty efficient one-day team, but I suppose... something changed just after that, and we never seemed to compete quite as well again. I don't know why. I mean, you know, Neil Foster came into the team. I can blame him. But John and I, and when Stuart Turner's in the team, we just try and just create pressure through dot balls, which they say is not the way to do it now. They say you've got to take wickets, but, you know, you get wickets that way. But these days they tend to spread around a bit in the pursuit of wickets and suddenly wonder why they're going at 9 and over.
1: Were you pleased that you were basically a one county player?
0: I think it was almost the accepted thing back then. A few people moved around, but I don't remember anyone leaving Essex until just before I retired, and then a few youngsters were a bit disgruntled, felt they should have got better chances with the club and moved as a result, Nick Knight being one of them, Nadim Shaheed and another. But generally when I was there, I can't remember anyone leaving Essex to certainly go and have a good career anywhere else. I mean, Essex may have let them go because they didn't think they were going to make it, and they might have gone somewhere else, but no one, you know, who was valuable to the first team ever left.
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0: Button had already given me Ramiz Raja, which I still think was out, but was probably less plumb than the two against Jarvid. But whether he thought it would ruin the game if I gave him, because that happened just soon after the other wicket, so they'd have been like 20 for 3 or something, or 25 for 3. Who knows, you know, they might have collapsed and it would have been a complete non-event. Now, whether he thought like that, I have no idea. But, I mean, you know, they were stone dead.
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0: Tight Spot by Dave Barker and The Upsetters, Derek Brinkle.
1: Yeah, one of my I like a bit of reggae, and that is one of my favourites. You know, Lee Scratch Perry, producer, crackers, absolutely mad. Still with us, though, incredibly. I mean, he must be mid-80s now, and he's still performing, I'm told. Maybe not mid-80s, but certainly pushing 80, I'd say. And then Dave Barker, who was what you call a kind of DJ, you know, barking out the little messages there. That one, he just says Tight Spot a few times, but what a great rhythm. I reckon that came out in 1970. I reckon that's a rhythm that's way ahead of his time.
0: Throughout the 80s and into the 90s, cricket was combined with celebrity. There were a lot of people who really enjoyed their cricket who were celebrities and mixed. I remember, you know, David Gower and Elton John would be around, and you've already mentioned Peter Cook, and Eric Clapton was another one. Were they fun people to be around? Did they all know their cricket well?
1: Well, I sense that, having met a few of them, that actually they were most interested in not cricket per se, but another celebrity cricketer, Mr. Botham. They're interested in him, certainly. No, they all seem pretty pleasant. I mean, Eric Clapton seems a lovely guy, very sweet and gentle, and what a guitar player. I mean, he was very close to Ian for a while, and he stayed with him once when Essex happened to be playing at Worcester. You know, we went and watched him. He played for us in Beefy's local pub then, which was out on the Worcestershire-Herefordshire border. Played for us for an hour and a bit until word got round and the locals piled in, and then he pulled the plug. But it was an absolutely magical evening. I mean, probably the best that the Essex team of that era ever experienced.
0: A lovely moment as well. England, one day World Cup in 1992. That was one of the best one day sides.
1: Well, people keep telling me it's the best, but I don't know how you judge these things. I mean, we certainly, during that World Cup, had a chance to create a world record of number of successive wins, and actually we blew it because we lost to New Zealand, having already duffed them over 3-0 in a preamble to the World Cup over in New Zealand. But I suppose when Richard Ingwerth came in the side instead of Phil Tufnell, we had an entire batting order that had scored a first-class century, so in theory everyone could hold a bat. Possibly a few lags in the field like me, and I mean, Graham was getting on a bit then, and he and both of them were certainly getting on a bit then. But we had some whippets as well, you know, Neil Fairbrother, Chris Lewis, Phil De Freitas, all very good fielders. It was a good side. Just lost a bit of zing towards the end of that tournament, is my impression, because I mean, I got injured and missed a few games. Chris Lewis, I think, had a few injuries as well, missed a couple of games. So we lost to New Zealand, as I say, and then lost bizarrely to Zimbabwe in a very low-scoring match, which we should never have done, but we did. And then people say we were very lucky to make the final anyway because of a slightly obscure rain rule saw us through against South Africa, where they suddenly needed 23 runs off one ball. But I mean, I think 23 balls, 3 runs off 8 balls, 9 balls, something like that. But what never gets mentioned in the people who say have sympathy for South Africa is that they cynically slowed their over rate down, so they didn't bowl the last 5 overs. We only faced 45 overs. If they'd have bowled their 50 overs, they'd have been chasing nearly 300, and I don't think they'd have got anywhere near.
0: So the final was with Pakistan and took place at one of your favourite grounds, MCG.
1: Yeah.
0: And you bowled well. 3 for 22 in the 10.
1: Well, that white kookaburra ball swung for me. That, I mean, we discovered that in New Zealand. Funnily enough, you know, talking about the current World Cup squad, you know, people say, oh, they've got to get their plans in place well in advance. Well, we only had the plans of opening the batting with Ian Botham and me opening the bowling like a week before the tournament started, because it just so happened, I think, Phil De Freitas got injured in New Zealand and I was given the new ball with Chris Lewis. And I swung it round corners that day, and you know, Gooch took note and thought, well, you know, batsmen with a swinging ball, they don't like to play shots against it. So, you know, I was bowling my first 6-7 overs for not very many. So,
0: had you changed your pace at all at that stage?
1: Not slightly, really. I mean, I was obviously in my 30s then, so I probably wasn't quite as nippy as I was when I was 24. But, no, I'd say there was a speed gun, funny enough, in New Zealand, because people always, you know, speed guns are de rigueur now, and they all say to me, well, what speed did you bowl at then? You know, you're just a military dobber, military medium dobber. And I said, well, it was measured in New Zealand, and that was given, it was late on in my career, was between 128 and 132 Ks, which is sort of, you know, around the 80 miles an hour mark. So not too much of a dobber.
0: Absolutely not at all. Coloured clothing, of course, for the first time, I think.
1: Yeah, I mean, I don't recall that affecting us anyway. I mean, there was quite an amusing story, though, because the ICC were paying for everything and wanted to keep costs down. They said that we had to go and wash our own kit. And I remember, you know, Gooch saying this was beyond the pale for him. He called a team meeting and he said to the manager, look, Joe Montana wouldn't wash his own kit. I don't know why he picked Joe Montana as an example, nor are we. So either, you know, somebody's got to pay for it. So the Testing County Cricket Board or the ICC, because we're not going to go and wash our own kit, which I think was right.
0: Absolutely was right as well. That final, Imran Khan, of course, was playing for Pakistan then and now running the country.
1: He is indeed, and on the back of that kind of, I suppose, launched his political career, because he made that famous speech about, thank you very much, you know, this is going to help me raise funds for a cancer hospital in Lahore, blah, blah, blah. And he's, I suppose there's been one or two hiccups on his route to the top to get the prime ministership, but he's there now, and let's see how he does.
0: 249 for six they made eventually. You'd got both openers out early. Did they get more than you thought they possibly should have done?
1: I think they did, given that I reckon at the halfway stage they were probably only 80 for three or something. Well, I remember looking at the scoreboard at one stage and thinking, well, they haven't got very many here. And both of them saying, don't worry, lads, we won't get 200 at this rate and we'll walk it. But, of course, I think we just got a bit complacent.
0: Also, Javed Miandad, twice you had big shouts for leg before. There wasn't any Third umpire or anything at that stage, was
1: no,
0: there?
1: No decision review
0: no decision
1: system
0: or anything. So, no. You know, you're in the lap of the gods now and again, but at least one of those looked pretty tight.
1: Well, Buckner had already given me Ramiz Raja, which I still think was out, but was probably less plumb than the two against Javed. But whether he thought it would ruin the game if I gave him, because that happened just soon after the other wicket, so they'd have been like 20 for three or something, or 25 for three, when. Who knows, you know, they might have collapsed and it would have been a complete non-event. Now, whether he thought like that, I have no idea. But, I mean, you know, they were stone dead.
0: And you'd mentioned that Ian Botham was opening the batting, but he'd failed on that occasion.
1: He says he'd never hit it. And, of course, again, no technology to say whether he did or not. But
0: that's Wazzy Makram, wasn't it?
1: Wazzy Makram. Yeah, he claims he never hit it.
0: And Alex Stewart, Hick and Gucci as well, and you were left in a bit of a muddle at that stage, 60-odd for four.
1: Graham was a fantastic one-day batsman, but probably hadn't hit peak form that series. I think most of our hopes lay with Lamb, who'd been actually missed a couple of games with a hamstring injury, and Neil Fairbrother, who had been batting really well. So they put on a bit of a partnership, I think, I seem to recall, but we were in a spot of bother. They dug us out to give us a faint hope of maybe getting there, but they'd need to have batted deep into the last 10 overs, I think, for us to win it.
0: You'd had a good World Cup, though, and fitting towards what was soon to be the end of your career, actually.
1: Yeah, I mean, in terms of absolute wickets, I didn't take that many, but I think runs per over, I was probably one of the lowest because, as I say, I swung the ball. And batsmen, once you move the ball sideways, they don't tend to take many liberties with you, unless you bowl heap of rubbish. And you know, it's the way I just bowled for Essex in the past. You know, control, try and bowl dots, build pressure that way. I mean, in the final, it all went very well. I got three wickets, and funny enough, against Pakistan Adelaide, I also got three wickets. But I think I only took one or two more wickets other than that in all the other games.
0: 30 Test matches and 44 one-day internationals. Are you somebody who's kept your gear and everything?
1: Yeah, I have the old sweaters somewhere and caps up in the loft, but not on display. I mean, some people like to put them in glass cabinets or what have you, and I'm very proud of it. But I mean, you know, it's just a phase of my life. I'm very, very proud and glad I did it. But it's not who defines you. You've got to move on.
0: Did you get a new cap for every game in those days? No.
1: No. But I only found out later because I was around at Angus Fraser's house and he has got a glass cabinet that you do get a cap for every 10 caps you get. You get a special like tassel thing that they gave us one where Andrew Strauss had a big dinner for all the living test players, and we got a presenter with a tassel cap there with your test number on it and one-day number and T20 number if you played T20 internationals, which was very nice of England, the ECB, to do that. But I didn't know that, because every 10 caps, apparently, you got one of those as well.
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1: He was incredibly bendy, Derek Randall, and great fun. He did have a sort of childlike quality to him in some respects. I remember sitting in the dressing room at the Sydney Cricket Ground, and he was waiting to go into bat. And he used to get very nervous, but once he was out in the middle, he was fine. But he used to get very nervous in the build-up, and he used to just have a book with him all the time. And Graham Fowler said to him, he said, you were on that page 2 months ago. And he said, yeah, I don't read it. I just look at the words. It just takes my mind off things.
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0: My Sporting Life on Talk Sport, and with me, Mark Saggers, is tonight's guest, the former England and Essex cricketer Derek Pringle. Another one of the tracks you selected there from 1969, and it's Magic Potion by Open Mind.
1: Yeah, well, I'm a record collector, and that is the Holy Grail. That is a very rare in original form, anyway, as a single on the Philips label. But, you know, one of my favourite genres to collect is a sort of British beat, you know, when it merges into psychedelia like that one does. I mean, that's probably actually a bit more proto-metal than a lot of them, but fascinating. Just one-off, you know, bands that didn't really sell many at the time. That's why they're so rare.
0: Where did you find that one?
1: There's a guy I know who used to sell records out of Reading a long time ago, and I got it off him.
0: Do you still go out and search wherever you go?
1: That's the big fun. I mean, you know, there's things like eBay around and Discogs, but I just don't buy offline because I just think, you know, tapping into a computer and searching that way is just so boring. You've got to get out and scuffle in some shops. Shops did decline very rapidly, but now actually I think they're coming back. And also you get, you know, market stores. There was, until recently, four people who sold records on Cambridge Market, for instance, week.
0: It is amazing where sometimes you can suddenly, if you collect anything like that, even a car boot sale now and again, and others where it's still hunting for one that excites you that they don't know what they're selling.
1: Yeah, I mean, I've never done car boot sales, and I think their big days probably perhaps passed because people know what records are worth now, and you can't pick up any bargains anymore. But certainly, you know, you go to shops around, they're all tucked away in the most amazing places, and always great fun to have a look through the racks, I find anyway.
0: So how many records do you think you've got in your collection?
1: Oh, thousands. Probably too many. I mean, I'm never going to be able to play them all again in my life, but, you know.
0: And how many would you say listen to during the week?
1: I mean, obviously I live in a terrace house, so I've got to think about the neighbours, but I tend to probably play, if I'm at home, I'll certainly play music for an hour every day.
0: You've got some iconic speakers here. Tell us a little bit
1: about
0: these.
1: Iconic,
0: but they look it.
1: They're quite good. They're French, actually. Daleks, my friend calls them. Daleks.
0: Photography is another big hobby of yours, and I've already seen some of those photographs that you would have taken at the time of some of your England colleagues.
1: Yeah, absolutely.
0: Portraits that I really think, just having sort of looked at them, that they really give an insight more to the man, don't they, as well as just the player? Because, I mean, the Derek Randall one particularly there, with that sort of nearly boyish vulnerability, but the steel that he'd obviously got at the same time.
1: Yeah, well, I mean, you know, I'd love to say it was all deliberate, but no, I just said, come over here. That was on a B tour of Sri Lanka, funnily enough, in the mid-80s, and I just said to him, you know, come over here, the light's quite good in this part of the dressing room, let's have a snap, and he'd be fooling around all the time. I mean, I'm amazed I kept him still enough for long enough to take it, because he was a real fidget arkle.
0: He was one of the first great characters in the field, wasn't he?
1: Oh, he's fabulous. Oh, he's a great athlete. I don't know how old he is now, but I reckon he can still put his palms flat on the floor, you know, with his hamstrings. You know, he was incredibly bendy, Derek Randall, and great fun. But you're right, it's sort of, he did have a sort of childlike quality to him in some respects. I remember sitting in the dressing room at the Sydney Cricket Ground, and he was waiting to go into bat, and he used to get very nervous, but once he was out in the middle, he was fine, but he used to get very nervous in the build-up, and he used to just have a book with him all the time, and Graham Fowler said to him, he said, you were on that page 2 months ago, and he said, yeah, I don't read it. I just look at the words. It just takes me mind off things.
0: And the one of Bob Willis as well, sort of Dylan-esque in the corner there, just sitting.
1: It certainly does look like that. What was the cover of that great Dylan album where slightly out of focus the photograph? What is it? Blonde on Blonde. Blonde on Blonde. He looks just like Dylan on Blonde there, but I've got the photo in focus.
0: And because, of course, we all forget there were no mobile phones. There were no ways of other taking photographs. So it was camera.
1: No, I mean, I took it relatively seriously because I had a good camera. I mean, they weren't taken with an Instamatic, those photos. I mean, eventually I graduated to a Leica and then foolishly left it in the back of a tuk-tuk in India. And suddenly when I realised too late, the tuk-tuk was just going around the corner and there wasn't another one within 50 yards, otherwise I'd have hailed it and, you know, chased that tuk-tuk. and got it back. But I really regret it because that was a fantastic camera.
0: You mentioned Graham Fowler there, Foxy, Durham University man, and then a great cricketer. Very patient, actually, as a batsman at times when needed in India, certainly. And one of a number of cricketers who've had mental health issues as well. And I think we're learning an awful lot more about that now. Did you ever feel yourself lonely on tours, or were you quite happy with your own company at times? Or was it different for you?
1: Well, I don't know whether you're conditioned in a way in your upbringing, but I suppose where I lived in Nairobi was sort of outside the city. And of course, I didn't have a driving license, too young. You'd have to make your own fun. Now, I had a sister, but she and I didn't always see eye to eye, so we didn't always do things together. And you used to go and make your own fun and wander around. I used to go exploring and wander off on my own quite a bit. So I don't know whether I got used to my own company or what. I'm not sure. I think in terms of going on tour for England, for instance, playing cricket, I think you get conditioned a little bit when you go to boarding school. You kind of get used to the slight, you know, it's difficult to call it deprivation, but, you know, away from your family, et cetera, et cetera. Now, I always remember that tour that you were talking about there that Graham Fowler was on, and Jonathan Agnew having a theory why that Gower-led England team won in India and did so well and was so relatively harmonious. And he had a theory that there was a lot of public school boys on the trip. Therefore, they're all used to, you know, boarding and being away from home, et cetera, et cetera. And it was always kind of good fun. I'm not saying they play charades or anything like that, but, you know, there's always good fun in the team room and what have you, and they bonded very well.
0: If you had players, though, alongside you who were going through a bad trot with a bat or anything like that, did you sense that there was a help at hand?
1: Well, I think some of the friendliest senior players would always be there if you wanted, but they wouldn't perhaps interfere unless you actually sought their advice. And that's probably the right way to do it, I think. There was certainly no sports psychologist to talk to anyone like that. So, but I don't think we're the worst for it. I've got a minor theory of my own, is that, you know, a lot of those tours you had a roommate, and therefore they stopped doing that in the mid-90s. You know, a lot of people have now admitted to having, you know, mental health issues have come subsequently to that. I mean, Steve Harmison said he was always very homesick. Andrew Flintoff seems to have said, you know, felt similarly kind of homesick at times, et cetera, et cetera. But I don't know, if you had a roommate, you kind of didn't feel that.
0: And the modern day cricketer, we must talk a little bit about them now. You're amazed at the shots they play?
1: Yeah, but I've always been someone, I think, who tries to look at the possibilities of what you can do with a cricket bat. I mean, I played hockey at school, squash, etc. And I think the people who have played those multi-sports growing up are the ones who can do these scoops quite well. Josh Butler, A.B. de Villiers. You know, he was apparently his school wound international at South Africa hockey and tennis. So, you know, they've got these dexterous wrists. It's just the vision and the guts to play it. I think when you and I were sort of involved, certainly county cricketers of the 70s and early 80s, very conservative bunch. Well, I've just done a big long piece about the history of the reverse sweep. Mushtaq Mohammed first played it in the 60s. He played it in an international Cavaliers match against Middlesex. And I said to him, did you not, you know, want to teach it to any of your teammates? He said they weren't interested. They didn't dare play it because you got a bollocking if you got out playing it.
0: It has changed the game. Has the game now changed for the better, do you feel, in many ways? Or is it much more rushed that we don't have time perhaps to enjoy the tours because they're nearly over in a flash and it's just the test matches and nothing much more and then back on the treadmill again?
1: Well, I'm probably a bit of an old dinosaur because I just think choice is always a good thing. There's more formats to choose from now and T20's offered that choice. But if it's going to threaten test cricket, then I'd say it's not a better thing, personally. But then, you know, people say, well, you're out of date, mate. No one's got enough time to watch test matches anymore. But for me, that is the ultimate of the game. One I'll always certainly, you know, when I went into the media, test cricket gives you something to get your teeth into. The other formats do not.
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1: Essex had offered me a 3-year contract, but my shoulder was playing out and I went and saw a specialist and he said, ideally you need an operation, but, you know, it's a notoriously unstable joint. Take you 18 months to recover, to play, whatever, if you've got a 3-year contract, to play one season. So I said to them, look, if I find anything else to do, don't hold me to the contract, and I'll sign it on those terms. So I just sort of cast around a little bit, and a guy called Simon Kellner, just been made sports editor of the Independent on Sunday, and met him. And when I discovered that he'd gone to the same school as my dad, I thought, I've got a chance here.
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0: Time of the Season by the Zombies. Time of the Season, what does that mean to you?
1: Time of the Season. Well, time of the season for Essex to win another trophy. No, I'm not sure what the song's about, but it's great, and I love that Zombies. The album it came off is a lost classic because they disbanded before it got out in the shops, and as a result wasn't pushed and didn't sell very well. But one of the great albums, that is called Odyssey and Oracle, and that's obviously one of the better tunes on it.
0: I know that you like to sit and listen to the music on vinyl, as you've said, but you've seen them.
1: Yeah, it just so happened we were down in Cardiff, and I noticed that they were playing, and I know David Lloyd's a big fan of a lot of 60s bands, English bands, so I said to him, do you fancy coming to see, you know, Rod Argent and the Zombies? And he saw not half, and we went down there, and funnily enough, their manager is a big Essex fan, and he spotted me and Bumble in the crowd and sort of grabbed us and said, come and meet the lads. So we went and met them backstage. I mean, you know, I was talking about what a dump the Ilford changing rooms were. The changing room they got wherever it was in Cardiff was an absolute disgrace. But they're really interesting guys and claim to like their cricket. But Colin Blunstone, still fantastic voice, and he's cracking on now, but what a singer.
0: Was it always going to be a natural progression for you to stay in cricket and journalism?
1: Well, I suppose I wouldn't say it was obvious, no, because my shoulder started playing up and I thought I was coming to the end anyway. Since the England selection was, even though I played in 93 the year I retired, I didn't think it was probably going to happen much in the future. I'd probably finished my lot. But Essex had offered me a three-year contract. But my shoulder was playing out, and I went and saw a specialist, and he said, ideally you need an operation, but, you know, it's a notoriously unstable joint. Take you 18 months to recover, to play, whatever, if you've got a three-year contract, to play one season. So I said to them, look, if I find anything else to do, don't hold me to the contract, and I'll sign it on those terms. And they said, fine. And I'd been writing a fortnightly column for The Telegraph, which had been reasonably well-received, doing stuff for Cricketer magazine. So I just sort of cast around a little bit, and a guy called Simon Kellner had just been made editor, sports editor of The Independent on Sunday, and met him. And when I discovered that he'd gone to the same school as my dad, I thought, I've got a chance here.
0: Are you a good watcher?
1: Yeah, well, I think having played the game, it's an interesting thing, because somebody said to Mike Selvey once, you don't seem to watch that closely. And he said, the skill is knowing when to watch. I mean, you can't keep it up for 7 hours a day, and you just sense when something's happening. So when someone's swinging the ball around, it's a bit of playing and missing, you know something's going to happen, probably, if it's flat as anything, and the batsman's just milking the attack, you know, that's dull, isn't it? You know, you're not going to gain much insights there. So I think the key is, having played the game, you know when to watch. And also, if you're at an international, there's a million replays, you're not going to miss much.
0: Have you enjoyed that side of the career?
1: Yeah, I mean, I wouldn't say it's quite as much fun as playing, but certainly, you know, the cricket writers are a good bunch and a friendly bunch, and I've got on pretty well with most of them, and it's almost like playing cricket but without the exercise.
0: And what about some of the stories? I mean, for instance, the recent one with the Australians and the banning of the captain and Warner and as well, and I see their band's up now, isn't it? I think they're all coming back at various levels again. What do you make of all of that side of things?
1: Well, I just think that was hysteria gone mad a little bit. That I think, yes, you know, I wouldn't use sandpaper, but tampering with the balls happened since, you know, the dawn of cricket. So it was completely over the top, the reaction by the Australian Prime Minister and their press and their country, in a way, I think, you know. But, you know, it wasn't a good look with the sandpaper, and I still don't believe quite the story they've come out with. I mean, why would you bother to tamper with the ball to make it reverse swinger and not tell the bowlers who are actually going to be propelling the thing? I mean, didn't add up.
0: And what about
1: some
0: of the other sort of stories? We've had a few scandals, obviously Hansi Cronje and everything with the South Africans, and then a lot with gambling, which has caused, particularly in India and elsewhere, a lot of it gambled in Pakistan. Can cricket learn anything from all of that? Or is that always just going to be there and you've just got to get on with the game?
1: Well, until you somehow get either the big fish or change the big fish's behaviour, it's going to always be niggling away. People are going to be tempted, aren't they? Because it's not a level playing field when it comes to salaries. And I remember in the wake of the Hansi Cronje scandal, match-fixing scandal, some economists analysing it, and they said it's remarkable it doesn't happen more often. In their opinion, you know, having done some cost-benefit analysis to all, you know, people's salaries, etc., you know, some teams and players are vulnerable, and especially if, you know, there's a criminal underworld at large in Asia that seems to be behind a lot of this illegal gambling. If they suddenly start threatening your family, I mean, what are you going to do?
0: Anything else that you'd like to do? I know you still write for the cricket paper and others and have commentated, and I'm sure we'll hear you many more times with Talk Sport when we continue the new ventures that we've got with the game. Is there anything else that you would like to do on that writing side of things?
1: Well, having written a book, for my first one, and it's been reasonably well received. It's had some decent,
0: very well received,
1: decent reviews. I'd like to write a novel that's, you know, as well received as the cricket book has been. I mean, I've always fancied writing a novel. It's really coming up with an interesting enough plot.
0: Well, you could actually, I'm sure you could.
1: Not about cricket, it wouldn't be about
0: cricket. No, but you could manage to employ, you know, your travel and everything else that you've done as well.
1: And
0: of course, one of your other big hobbies, wine, you now mention. I mean, a real ale man earlier, but wine, and you've written extensively about wine as well.
1: Well, I wouldn't say extensively. I've done the odd blog about it, yeah, and music as well. So those two things I have written about. Trying to incorporate it into one novel would be a challenge, but, you know, it can be done, I'm sure.
0: And what's left for you to do away from all of that now? You're still a young man. You've got so many different things. You're settled, obviously, here in Cambridge.
1: Yeah, I think so. I mean, I've always enjoyed living here. I think when, you know, I had some big mates who lived in London, they've all moved out. Well, when they lived in London, I sort of hankered to maybe live in London. But, you know, I'd like to live in a nice part of London, so you need a lot more money than any of my salaries ever provided. So I know I was able to do it. But I think that's passed now, and I'm very content to live here in Cambridge. It's a really good place.
0: We're not too far from Fenner's here. Do you ever drift back there?
1: Yeah, I went and watched Alistair Cook get 150 the other day. Mainly because Essex were playing there. I've got some old chums coming up, actually, who played blues cricket with me in 79 and 80. They're coming up to stay this weekend. We're going to go and watch Notts, because they did it last year and really enjoyed it. And this year we're going to go and watch Notts. Hopefully the weather will hold.
0: Mentioning Alistair Cook there, did he retire too quickly for England?
1: I don't know. He's played 10 years. It does get to you in the end. I think, you know, just the expectation that he's the most solid batsman we have, and, you know, the expectation of him always to score. He's just now got a young family. He's going to be away from them for more and more. I mean, you know, some old Essex teammates of mine always used to say, you're a long time retired, but, you know, you've got to kind of, you know, it's difficult. It's a difficult life because it's a selfish one. And I think he's a very decent-minded chap, and he probably thinks the wife and kids have been through enough now.
0: Thank you for sharing your sporting life with us.
1: It's been my pleasure. We were so turned on.
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0: Yeah, welcome to My Sporting Life here on TalkSport with me, Danny Kelly. Once again, we've got another unique profile of one of the country's top sports stars. He won 100 caps for Wales at Rugby Union, scored a record number of tries. He's captain of both Wales and the British and Irish Lions, and he's now a dual international because he's played International Rugby League as well. It was his personal life as well that has catapulted him into international spotlight in recent years. He is, in my opinion, the greatest Welsh rugby player of the modern era. I'm Danny Kelly, but more importantly, it's a welcome to My Sporting Life to you and to the Wales rugby great that is Gareth Thomas. Gareth, four World Cups, including right up to the last one. How much are you missing not being in this one in New Zealand?
1: I missed it a lot, actually. I didn't think when I finished the last World Cup that even 4 years down the line I'd still be playing. And it's kind of a funny old thing because when I look back at my decision to retire, I retired because I felt that I'd achieved everything I wanted to achieve and I needed to have a carrot in front of me, like something dangling for me to strive to. And I thought, well, I don't know what I've got to strive to now, but if I realised maybe 4 years ago that 4 years further on I may still be playing.
0: As you are, and in rugby league.
1: Yeah, and the possibility of maybe playing five World Cups, then who knows, I wouldn't retire. But I wouldn't change, you know, I wouldn't change things for what they are now. I'm happy in the position I'm in right now, and I'm happy to look back and say I played in four World Cups.
0: Thank you very much. That's Gareth Thomas. More from him in a little second. Let's get down to business. This is My Sporting Life with Gareth Thomas.
2: My Sporting Life on Talk Sport.
0: Yeah, Gareth Thomas, born on the 25th of July 1974 in Sarn near Bridgend in Wales. Also born that year, Christian Bale, Paul Scholes, Robbie Williams, Victoria Beckham, Tim Henman, Leonardo DiCaprio and Kate Moss. Vintage year. It was a year that saw a three-day working week introduced into the UK in order to reduce electricity consumption. Harold Wilson became Prime Minister for the second time. Richard Nixon became the first US President forced to resign due to the Watergate scandal. Turkey invaded northern Cyprus. The invention of the Rubik's Cube puzzle happened, while in TV, Tom Baker became the fifth Doctor Who, succeeding John Pertwee to the title. In sport, Leeds United were league champions, Liverpool beat Newcastle in the FA Cup final, West Germany hosted and won the FIFA World Cup, Ireland won the Five Nations Championship, and the Lions beat the Springboks 3-0 on their tour of South Africa, while in boxing, Muhammad Ali beat George Foreman in the famous Rumble in the Jungle. The top films were The Exorcist, Death Wish, The Godfather Part 2, and Murder on the Orient Express. As for the music of 1974, listen to this.

0: Yeah, music from the year you were born in 1974, featuring ABBA, David Essex, now star of EastEnders, who knew that was going to happen, and Barry White. I have to say, Gareth, that to me, Sarn, near Bridge End, is a big, massive retail park that I pass on the M4 on my way to Ireland. Well, tell us about Sarn, and tell us about your early life.
1: Yeah, growing up for me, I had a fantastic childhood. I lived in a kind of a street that became almost like my sporting playground. We turned into Wimbledon when tennis was on. We turned into Wembley when football was on. We turned into the Cardiff Arms Park when the rugby season was on. We turned our street into everything. And I was born really and raised in a really happy sporting environment, and sport gave me so much. I took my hand to everything. I tried every single sport.
0: And were you one of those annoying blokes who was good at everything?
1: I wouldn't say I was good at everything, but I definitely won Street Wimbledon every year. Tennis was my tennis was a big passion of mine as a kid. But you know, I like to try everything. I really did. And once I picked up a rugby ball, and I just kind of I remember that. I kind of had this strange affiliation with this ball and something that made me feel really comfortable with it.
0: You're the youngest of three boys, is that right?
1: Youngest of three boys, and we all played rugby. My parents, they kind of...
0: Give us their names, Gareth.
1: Yvonne and Barry, my mother and father, who were, a great parents. They gave us all the footings we need if we decided to go through the rugby. Because every family, every boy especially that was born in Wales, every parent wanted that boy to one day eventually play for Wales, or hopefully play for Wales.
0: Absolutely. Were you any good at football? I mean, soccer football?
1: I always say I'm a football reject. That's why I ended up going to rugby, because if I was any good at soccer, then I loved playing it. I love playing football.
0: We'll get on to that later on, because you've played with some pretty big names, haven't you, in one very memorable game.
1: I have indeed. It was a very special day, that was.
0: We'll come on to that. I'm going to ask you a question that I've asked virtually every guest on My Sporting Life, and they've all had the same answer. But you could be the first one to break the mold.
1: Oh, okay.
0: Did you enjoy school? Were you good at school?
1: I absolutely hated school.
0: So you haven't broken the mold.

0: I forget, you
1: know. Yeah, Barry, my father, he is still a postman, and you know, he got me on an apprenticeship with the post when I left school. And you know, I ended up actually, when I first started playing for Bridgend, I remember I didn't want to finish on the post, because at the time rugby was still amateur and I wasn't sure how successful playing for Bridgend I was going to be. So I kind of tried to keep my job and keep the rugby going as well. And it was tough, because he was working Saturday mornings, you get up early in the mornings. I remember there was one game we was playing against Newport, and I was standing near the rugby post, and literally I could feel my eyes getting heavy and starting to sleep. And that's when I kind of had to say to my parents, okay, now I have to decide, is it going to be the postman or is it going to be a rugby, because I can't do the two.
0: I mean, I'm going to ask you, but do you remember your round? What kind of places did you have? You were out delivering the mail.
1: Yeah, and you know, I loved it. We used to, my kind of favourite area was an area just outside Bridgend called Coy Church, and you know, I used to walk around there, got to know everybody got to know me. It's a really sociable job. You get to interact a lot with some real nice people. And obviously when I'd started playing for Bridgend, people had recognised me as, like, you know, the kind of new kid coming through, but also their postman, and they'd stop me and ask me, you know, a round that normally take me about 2 hours, when I started playing for Bridgend it used to take me about 5 or 6 hours, because everybody would want to ask me about what's going on in the game.
0: Is it true that postman to get attacked by dogs?
1: And my father gave me the best. He gave me the best and worst advice ever, because he said to me, "Do you know what, son? If the dogs are coming to attack you," he said, "do what I do." He said, "Take some dog biscuits and hand them a dog biscuits."
0: Right. Okay.
1: But towards the end of that, because the area I was doing was so big, I was like the Pied Piper, but for dogs, because the dogs instead of leaving me alone for a biscuit, they would follow me. They would follow. By the end of my round, I'd have about 300 dogs following me around.
0: When did you first realise, you know, you had to take rugby seriously? You played for Pencoed.
1: As a
0: youth. There's a lovely picture of you in your autobiography with blonde flowing locks, yeah, like David Duckham or someone. when did you first realise that you really were good at rugby? Or did somebody else realise it? Often it's the case that you don't see your own talent.
1: Yeah, do you know what? I kind of think it was my parents actually realised it more than me, because... you know, growing up, it was on a Sunday morning we used to go to the rugby, and I think I loved it because I loved the boys I was playing the rugby with. They were really good friends of mine. And I remember there was times I used to go into my parents' room and trying to stop their alarm clock so they wouldn't wake up on the Sunday morning to take me to rugby. So they kind of, without forcing me, they seen a talent in me, and they seen how much joy it gave me as well. So, you know, I credit everything to them, because, you know, as a kid, there's other things you want to do as well. But as a young kid, my parents, I think, seen a talent and seen kind of a successful life for me as well, outside of anything
0: else.
1: What
0: were the other things you thought you might want to do in your dreams as a boy?
1: Dreams, I like every other kid, you know, I wanted to go to the moon, I wanted to be a brain surgeon, I wanted to be all that kind of thing.
0: Well, you've got to study hard at school to be a brain surgeon.
1: Exactly. I think that's where what would have led me down, you know. I think if I could have been a brain surgeon on the rugby field, then I would have done that.
0: And so you get to go and play for Pencoed, as you say. And then, is it expected? I mean, I don't really know how it works in Wales before the professionals. Were you just expected to join the local club, Bridgend? Was there any question about that? That's just what you would do?
1: No, because interestingly enough, Neath approached me before I left Pencoed. David Pickering was coaching Neath, and he approached me and he asked me if I wanted to play for Neath in my first year of senior rugby. But at the time, there was a rule that whatever youth team you played for, then you had to dedicate a year to that senior team. So I played a senior term in Pencoed, but my dream always was to represent the town I lived in. That's what I wanted. That was the phone call I wanted. That's who I wanted to come and knock my door. And luckily, you know, after I stayed for my year in Pencoed, Bridgend came knocking, and for me, there was, you know, I didn't even have to think twice about it.
0: And I mean, when we just met outside and shook hands, I realised you're taller than me, so you've got to be at least 6'3", I suspect.
1: Yeah.
0: You're a big chunk of humanity. Were you always a winger?
1: I was a winger, but I was very much skinnier. Because back in the day, you know, bulk didn't
0: no
1: really...
0: No gyms and...
1: No, you know,
0: creatine.
1: The only exercise came when your arm was lifting a beer to your mouth.
0: About which we're going to hear quite a bit more, I think, in the next few minutes, as we go into your early days at Bridgend and what rugby was like before. It's just on the cusp of professionalism,
1: yeah,
0: isn't it?
1: Yeah.
0: Again, in your book, Alfie, which I recommend to people, although it probably needs updating, I think it's fair to say.
1: It needs updating, very much.
0: From where it is there. We're going to hear about that that early life, when beer was as important as rugby, if you don't mind me saying so. You're listening to My Sporting Life here on TalkSport, and the subject tonight, I'm delighted to say, is Gareth Thomas.
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0: Yeah, welcome back to My Sporting Life with me, Danny Kelly, and more importantly, the Welsh rugby legend that is Gareth Thomas. Gareth, you joined Bridgend as a late teenager. As I say, the game in rugby, then you've got two things going on. You've got the game in Wales, which is like a separate world, isn't it? We heard from Gareth Edwards on one of these programmes a few weeks ago that he used the word religion, which often gets used about Welsh rugby. And secondly, the game was in transition. We were getting ready for professional. Just tell us what it was like when you first started playing for Bridgend.
1: Well, for me, the heart and soul of the town, which is the town I loved and still love, was the rugby. Everybody spoke about it, everybody went to watch it, so to be a part of it was, like you say, it was a part of the religion of the town, so it was a massive honour. But it was also really scary because, you know, I was this young twiggy looking, you know, kid with long hair, with, you know, people had spoke about it and said, you know, he's got a lot of talent, so I felt a bit of pressure. But also I was going into an environment that was kind of very very tough. It was a very tough environment to go into.
0: And as I remember as a child, when they'd be reading out the rugby results from South Wales, every village and town and city along the M4 corridor in South Wales had, you know, you say Neath, but there was Neath and Bridgend and Cardiff and Aberavon and Pontypool, Pontypridd, every... I mean, it was like, if you think about it now, when they've got the four regional team, I mean, it's amazing the amount of top-class rugby you've been playing in the country.
1: Yeah, there's like 12 or 14 teams. And, I'm a bit of old school in my thinking of it. I loved it when it was like that because you was playing for your local town. You know, you were born and bred, raised... almost kind of religiously to be a rugby player for your local town to represent what you love.
0: And the other brilliant thing about it was, if you're right, the team is full of people from the local area, but every game was a local derby.
1: Oh, we used to travel every week and there'd always be a reason every week. You know, like when Wales play England, there's this passion at this historical hatred almost. And every week you'd have a reason to have this passionate historical hatred for whoever you're playing. So every week you'd get goosebumps because you're like, wow, this goes back so far.
0: I mean, you were a kid then, and the game has changed a lot. A lot more, as you say, bodybuilding goes on now and nutrition and all that. But I'm sure, how hard was the game in those days?
1: In comparison to what it is now, it was, you know, it wasn't hard at all. But back then, it was. You know, times move and games move, and it was. You know, the hardest thing about back then was, say, the off-field activities were tougher than the on-field activities.
0: Well, we'll get on to those in just a second, because, again, referring to your book, Alfie, the Gareth Thomas story, which, as we're going to talk about later in the show, really needs updating because of the amazing amount of things that have happened to you in your personal life and in your rugby life. Let's be frank about that, Gareth.
1: Indeed.
0: Because you, at 39 years of age, as you said when we talked about the World Cup, you didn't expect to keep playing, but you are, you know, you're in pretty impressive physical shape. How's your arm, incidentally? You broke it early in the summer.
1: Yeah, no, it's fine. It's good to go now. I'm ready to play again.
0: Okay, well, we'll talk about that because now that you're a rugby league international as well, there's a monstrous game coming up in November. Aren't Wales playing at Wembley?
1: Wales are playing at Wembley against New Zealand. They're playing against Australia and England as well. So it's like the three top nations in the world.
0: How good were you when you were a kid? I mean, when you were playing for Bridgend, they're a top club. You got into the club early, into the team early. You must have been very good.
1: Do you know what? Yeah, I was kind of good, but I was surrounded by some really wise and great players. And, you know, I learned a lot from that first year because people always say to me, do you know what? As your first year as a player, you can come on and you can be a star. But the tough thing is remaining to be that star. Because when nobody knows who you are, people give you that little bit of space. People let you do what you think you can get away with. But after that, then they don't let you. And it's how you can create your own space then. And I was lucky because, you know, I listened to a lot of things that they said growing up. And, you know, I kept wise to it, and I've kept wise to it through all my years of playing as well.
0: Well, listen, one person who has stayed with you from that time and throughout your life is Ian Greenstead. I think you call him Compo.
1: Compo.
0: He was the captain at Bridgend when you first got in the team, best man, and I guess he's still your best mate from rugby, isn't he?
1: He's the best mate on this planet.
0: Good evening, Ian.
2: How are you? How are you all?
0: Very, very good indeed. When you first saw this skinny blonde-haired kid, I said he was in the picture in his book. He looks a bit like David Duckham. did you know he was going to go on to play 100 times for Wales?
2: Not then, no. But he wouldn't listen in MDs, would he? He wouldn't believe what Glenn Webb and myself would tell him. He'd get a well.
1: And yeah, because half of what you told me was lies. Anyway, you always try to wind me up.
2: We did used to tease him, and he was the character as a young kid. Like when he came there and But you could see it within Alf, where he'd be secret training as well, we knew. And he was one of the best, at ever, even the best drinker, I think, at that age as well.
0: Well, this is something I wanted to get the background to, because I understand you are in your own age group, you paired up with the player Lee Davis. And the two of them, from according to what I've managed to glean, Ian, the two of them were ferocious drinkers. And that's the way the game was in those days. But ferocious drinkers, is that right? Is that your memory?
2: I'd say ferocious drinkers. When you just said Lee, then something springs to mind there. They were interested in playing rugby league at one stage. We had a friend, Kevin Ellis, playing up in Warrington.
1: Oh, I remember this.
0: Go on.
2: And they invited us up and they said, can you bring Alfie and Lee boy up to have a chat with them? So up to Warrington, we go for the weekend, nice weekend. We go up to watch, I think they're playing Castleford. We went in there and the Mike Nicholas brought us in. He said, we're going to go up into the hospitality boxes on the chairman's box. And after the game, we'll have a chat with Lee and Alfie. And Alfie said, no, I want to go out there, he said. I want to go out there. And he pointed to the end where all the supporters were chanting and singing, and I want to be amongst it, he said. So Lee said, and I do. So Mike Nicholas, in his wisdom, gave me a handful of free beer tickets.
0: Oh, dear.
2: And, you know, yeah. So we went out into the ground, started watching, and we must have drunk, I don't know, throughout the game.
1: A lot.
2: Cider and Black was the theme at the time.
0: Uh-huh.
2: And we were just pouring it down ourselves. But when it came after the game to go up to meet the directors and everything, they were as tight as coots, and Alfie's just laughing his head off. The bloke is speaking sense to him, and Lee Davis is trying to grab the waitresses.
0: I should make the point for those of you not quite catching some of this, that Alfie is Gareth's name to everyone who knows him, because he supposed to have looked, as a younger man, like the TV puppet character Alf, the alien life form. And I've got to say, close up, it's not a bad shout. It's not a bad.
1: He's a good looking alien character, though.
0: He's one of the best. I mean, Gareth, the story in your book, where you talk about it, is that you and Lee, you built your whole weekend around the drinking schedule, but you had to secretly go off and train as well in your mind.
1: Yeah, pretty much so. You know, I was Saturdays, or even like when I first joined Bridgend, really, with Compo and the rest of the guys, it was a Thursday drinking club. Then you'd have Friday off because you'd have the game on Saturday. Then straight after the game on Saturday, you'd have the drinking, and then you'd go into Sunday, which was always a drinking day, and then sometimes you'd have a Monday club, which was a drinking day. And
0: well done.
1: Yeah, any day with a Y in it, really. But yeah, I was, you know, I've always prided myself on my training and my fitness, and even though I enjoyed my time and my drinking, I would always make sure that at some stage after, to be able to go back out and drink, I'd always make sure that I'd get rid of the beer.
0: You're listening to My Sporting Life. The subject tonight, as you've heard, is Gareth Alfie Thomas. By the end of the show, I'll be calling Ralph. Don't worry about that. We'll be across that. Don't have any worry about that. And you're listening to Talk Sport, the radio station of the year.
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14: I certainly wouldn't be, I suppose, as clear-minded now if I was walking into punches all the time. 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
15: Now, of course, if you look at someone, they don't look away, because if you look away, you lose face. And 40 seconds is long enough for people to start muttering. Remember these 6 inches? Yeah, well, you, yeah, etc. I've left out all the swear words there, by the way.
16: Yeah.
17: And after scoring a goal in Americana, no matter what type of goal it is, you really want to savor the moment, and you want to, you know, the next 5 minutes just drink in the atmosphere. But as soon as we got in the dressing room, Bobby Robson started giving his team talk about what we're going to do in the second half.
18: I mean, the one thing that Don Pusher had in his favour is that he was a little bit of a freak of nature. I'd say he was a footballer, he was probably more inclined to be like a Paul Gascoigne. He had all the ability in the world, but maybe not always sure what you were going to get from him.
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0: Wow, those are just some of the stars who have taken part in My Sporting Life here on TalkSport. If you want to catch up on the series, you can download our whole catalogue of podcasts. They're available now via iTunes. Gareth Thomas is the subject of this edition of the show. Let's talk about when you first got into the Wales team, because you won 100 caps, so it's over a very long period of time. And you could argue, and we will argue, that your career with Wales is kind of broken into two halves.
1: Yeah.
0: Gareth Thomas, the ordinary Welsh player, and then Gareth Thomas, who comes on to lead the team and becomes one of the big players in the team. Do you remember your debut against Japan in the World Cup? Of course you do.
1: Of course, yeah.
0: You're 19 years of age, playing in the World Cup. How did that feel?
1: Yeah, it was strange because I went to that World Cup. I don't think I really wanted to go to that World Cup because I didn't know myself really if I was prepared. I was still, you know, I'd only just finished as being a postman, so it was strange. So I remember going to the World Cup with all these stars and just thinking, you know what, I'll just train hard and I'll just enjoy the experience. I'm not going to get a game. And then, you know, lo and behold, the first team was called out for the first game against Japan and I was in it. And, you know, I scored a hat-trick on my debut and, you know, I just remember thinking to myself, like, it was so great, but I was just like, I wish my parents could be here to see this now.
0: Remind us where the game was.
1: It was in Bloemfontein in South Africa. So, you know, I'm not even sure my parents even believed that I'd play as well. So I'm sure if they had, then they would have done it. They would have probably sold the house to have come along and seen it. But, it was a great day. And you know, it's a great memory for me to have. It's anybody's great memory, their first cap.
0: How does it work? You know, once you're playing international rugby and you of course play virtually every game from then on for Wales until you get dropped. And we'll talk about that in a little while. In cricket now, you hardly ever play club cricket anymore if you're in the England team or whatever. Yeah. Is it? But does it take over from your rugby life, or does it take over from your club rugby?
1: No, not back then. I suppose it does a lot now, but back then it was a case of, you know, you're a rugby player. You're not a rugby player for Wales or more, and then you're a rugby player for your region. You're a rugby player, and you know, if you play 3 games in a week or 4 games in a week, then you play 3 or 4 games in a week. If somebody asks you to play, you play. It was kind of like that, which is I like that. I really like that. I think that, you know, I realise that the game is tougher and people need a lot kind of more pampering maybe. But back then it was you know what, if you can tie your bootlaces up and put your boots on, then you're fit enough to go out there and play.
0: Well, I think we understand. I mean, I can't stand the fact that football or soccer players now won't play 3 games a week.
1: Yeah.
0: I can understand it a bit more with rugby union players. I mean, they're getting a bit of a hammering by comparison with, say, somebody strolling around the midfield in a football match. When you got it, who were your heroes in that world? Did you play with any of your actual heroes by the time you got into the Wales team? Or they are an older generation of heroes?
1: Do you know what, I know this is sarcastic and sad, but do you know what, when I was growing up, I watched rugby and obviously I loved rugby, and, you know, I had a massive hero, and Alan Bateman was a massive hero of mine. I was really lucky to have played with him. But do you know what, my heroes were my parents. They really were. They did everything for me. And, you know, the fact, obviously I couldn't, you know, didn't stand alongside them and play with them, but every time I played, every emotion that would go through me was fuel towards them. It really was.
0: Okay, Now, you haven't had a continuously perfect rugby career with Wales, despite winning 100 caps. There come a point where you're one of the established players.
1: Yeah.
0: I think you've got 50 caps, and bang, you're dropped. Yeah. Why do you think that was?
1: Well, Gareth? You know, Steve Hansen was coach at the time, and it was kind of a case of, you know, I'd had over 50 caps, and, you know, I'd still be sitting at the back in the meetings. I'd never be putting my hand up. I'd never be kind of leading anything. So it's like 50 caps should make you a leader in a team, really. When kids are coming through and youngsters are coming through and you've had 50 caps, then regardless of your age, you've had the experience to be able to pass on some words of knowledge and, you know, be a leader in the sport. And I never really took that on board.
0: Were you still taking the game 100% seriously, or were you still
1: I was still putting in the drink in and still kind of, I suppose, you know, in a kind of way thinking that being a rugby player playing for Wales means I could kind of live like a rock star and was kind of untouchable, you know. And I think by being dropped from Wales, then maybe it gave me the wake-up call that I wasn't untouchable.
0: Okay, well, several things happen at the same time virtually in your career. You're dropped by Wales, you go back to Bridgend for your second spell, and there you come under the influence, I think, of one of the most important people in your career, which has been, as I say, a long-running career. Alan Lewis was the coach at Bridgend, and at Celtic Warriors, of course, as assistant coach. I'm delighted to say that Alan joins on the line now. Good evening, Alan.
16: How are you? Everything all right?
0: Very, very good indeed. Say hello to Al.
1: Hi, Bud.
16: Hi, how are you being?
1: I'm good, Bud. How are you?
16: I'm all right.
1: Good to hear you, Bud.
0: When you got hold of, shall we say, in a coaching sense, our friend Gareth Thomas here, what state was his career at? What stage was he at as a player?
16: Oh, he was an exceptional player. I think people underestimate how great an athlete he actually was. From a strength and conditioning viewpoint, for instance, you know, Gareth was arguably one of the finest rugby athletes that Wales has produced. And even at that stage in Bridgend, he was a marvellous athlete. Big man, strong, powerful. He possessed exceptionally explosive power, was quick. And a couple of this, he was competitive and he had a committed approach, allied to an exceptional rugby playing ability, which gave you one mean rugby machine. A very fine, very fine rugby player and a good man.
0: Well,
16: and of course, he became captain of Bridgend.
0: Yeah, well, of course. He became captain because you made him captain. What were the qualities you saw in him that perhaps others hadn't seen up to that point that said, this guy can captain the team, this guy can... It's not just his Welsh caps, is it? There must be something more to it than that.
16: He's a good person. There's no doubt about that. When I started at Bridgend, I think the captain's a young man named Hugh Harris, and he was a fine scrum half in his own right. But the captaincy was having an adverse effect on his own game. But we both agreed, Hugh and I, that we would approach Gareth to offer him his captaincy. But Gareth, being Gareth, would not accept that position without Hugh's blessing and total support. Everything had to be transparent and open before he accepted the captaincy. You know, obviously, he grew into his role. He was a mature person. He was a responsible captain. He was a leader from the front, I must say that. And I think also he adopted almost a shop steward's role. And he made sure that he represented all the squad, not merely the first 15. In the Warriors squad, you know, the regional team that's now extinct, I never forget, each player was provided with leather jackets. And one of the younger members didn't have a coat. And he immediately gave him his coat. That's the type of player he was. He just didn't represent the senior players, he just represented everybody in that squad. He was a marvellous role model for them.
0: That is fantastic. I mean, Bridgend won the title of the Welsh Premier League, as there still was a Welsh Premier League, in 2002-2003, which I guess was the last one, which is something beautiful in itself.
1: Yeah.
0: Obviously, I've got to ask you, Alan, how important was Gareth to that title?
16: Without him, we wouldn't have won it. As I say, he trained with injuries, he played with injuries. I remember one session I had to stop him from training because he had an injury. At Bridgend, he played alongside David James, another British Lion. As I say, in the centre, Gareth was a formidable defender and always a threat in attack. But what I liked about him, and I still like about him, is his willingness to guide and advise and help the other young three-quarters at Bridgend that were around him. Without his guidance, without him as a role model, we wouldn't have won that championship.
0: Well, given what you're saying there, and sorry, Gareth, are you about to jump in there? Or he's filling up here. He's a very emotional guy, isn't he? given what you're saying, do you think he will... I mean, he's still playing rugby league at a very high level. Do you think he'll make a great coach one day?
16: Yes, I think the direction and the help he'll give to youngsters, no doubt he'd be a great mentor to young players. And I'm sure he developed like he did as a captain, like a fine Bordeaux wine. I'm sure he would mature with age in that role as well. But he'd be a tremendous role model and indeed a tremendous mentor for young players.
0: Now, Alan, this is the bit where I'm going to really test you. I'm going to say, obviously, Wales has produced more than its fair share of great rugby players down the years. Of the last 30 years, shall we say, let's call it the modern era, where would you place Gareth Thomas?
16: Oh, he's in the highest echelons, there's no doubt about it. You don't win 100 caps for your country without being one of the greats. There is no doubt about it. At one stage, he held the record for the number of tries. But he'd play anywhere for you. If they wanted him to play hooker, he'd play hooker. He played full-back, centre, wing. I think he's, as I said earlier, a tremendous role model for any young player developing now.
0: Well, listen, I want to thank you for two things. I want to thank you for coming on TalkSport this evening to talk about it. I also want to thank you for shutting Gareth up for about 5 minutes there. He sat there with tears in his eyes. Thank you very much indeed. That's Alan Lewis, the former coach at Bridge End. Is that how you remember it? You were that important to the team?
1: Wow. The team was important to me. It really was.
0: And I think what we didn't get to say there, because I didn't want to embarrass him the other way around, is that you told me off air that he's the man who got you back on track and made sure that instead of becoming a good Welsh player with 50 caps, you went on to be a 100-cap player that he and I can describe as a great player. Tell us what you did, how he influenced you.
1: Do you know what? I think Alan gave me a responsibility and a belief in myself that I could actually be something special. And, you know, even through my career now where I am, I always text Alan to say, do you know, am I making the right decision? Because I trust in his words. I trust in his wisdom because he's always done what he thinks is the best thing for me. So that's why I basically, you know, where I am today, whatever change room I lace my boots up in has been a decision ultimately made by me, but assisted by Alan.
0: I mean, life as we go through it, Gareth, if I might stop being so philosophical this time of night, we meet a lot of people. You don't need to meet a lot of good ones. You only need to meet one or two good ones to guide your path, don't you?
1: Yeah, you know, I believe that, you know, if you can count on one hand the people that you trust, then you're doing well in life. And Alan is definitely on that hand for me.
0: Okay, this is the voice you're hearing of Gareth Thomas, 100 caps for Wales, dual internationalist in both codes in rugby, record try scorer, much else besides. We're going to go on to, in a few minutes' time, one of his more triumphant seasons in 2005, where he wins the Grand Slam. And later on, we'll talk about Toulouse winning the European Cup as well. And we will, of course, also deal with a personal life that has seen him, whether he liked it or not, rocketed onto the front pages of newspapers and media in this country and beyond, when after many, many years of personal denial and agony, he comes out as being gay. We'll talk about all of that in the next hour and a quarter right here on what I hope you agree with me is turning into a wonderful journey through a sporting life, in this case that of Gareth Thomas.
13: Every emotion and total devotion.
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7: Yeah, welcome back to My Sporting Life. With the effervescent, I'll use that word as well about him, and very emotional Gareth Thomas. Delighted to have him here with us tonight. Gareth, so getting back at Bridgend, Alan Lewis gets you back on the straight and narrow. You get back into the Welsh team, and indeed you become Wales captain. In 2005, they have their moment in the sun, if you like, a Grand Slam. First of all, let me ask you how much that Grand Slam meant to the country, not just you, because, of course, they'd become very used to them in the 70s when I was first aware of rugby and they had a team that dominated the world. Mm. And then it all faded away a bit, to be fair.
8: Yeah, we kind of were, I think Wales as a nation, especially when I first started playing with, a rugby slum, really. You know, we would getting beaten by England regularly by 50-60 points. And
7: really? 50 points?
8: Yeah. You know, I've been on many of a hiding off England and France. So the kind of nation almost, you know, we became almost like a nation of losers, really. And it was, you know, people would always harp on about the 70s and always try and remember the 70s. And it's hard when you're playing, because you want them to remember you as you are as a player.
7: But Gareth just kind and of Barry John and J.J. Williams and J.P.R. Williams and, you know, Mervyn Davies. You must have heard the names 1 million times.
8: Yeah, you know, you want to become part of history, yet when you're losing constantly, then people tend to forget. They don't want to remember.
7: What changed?
8: I just think that we kind of created a self-belief. I think we went through a lot of games where we lost. Ultimately, we'd lost to Ireland. And, you know, I think away. It's like the first time when the boys coming home and we were booed off the aeroplane and it was, you know, booed everywhere we went. And I think in a strange kind of way, it actually gave us a lot of strength, because even though that was a terrible time, it actually, I think, became a turning point for us, because I think as a team, we really didn't want to go through that again, and we knew how hard we would have to work to recreate the good old days.
7: At the start of the 2005 championship, the Six Nations Championship, did you think you were the kind of team who might win it, win the Triple Crown, win the Grand Slam? What?
8: No, because I think everybody had gone through, and even up till now, I think Wales is almost a nation that is happy to come close. And as long as a rugby player, as long as a team, as long as we came close and we gave teams a good, you know, a good game and won our couple of games, then we'd be okay. We'd be okay. And I think that as a nation, we, and as a team, we never really expected. And I think since 2005, I think what's been great is that a nation always expects now.
7: Okay, well, listen, one of your colleagues during that fantastic run in the Six Nations joins us now. It's Michael Owen. Good evening, Michael.
9: Evening, how are you?
7: Very, very good indeed. Do you share Gareth's views that you weren't really sure what a great team you had in 2005?
9: Yeah, definitely. I think a lot of the stuff he says, obviously, I think the same. It was like we went through some really hard times, but we put in incredible amount of hard work to turn it around. And I think the turning point was probably when we played New Zealand in the autumn, and
7: yes,
9: we played absolutely unbelievable. Like, New Zealand were a brilliant team, and we stood toe to toe with them, played some great rugby, and we lost the game by a point that we probably should have won. That was what, for me, going into the Six Nations, I think, although we didn't expect it, like on the outside, I think inside, that gave us a big boost, and we knew that we could compete with anyone.
7: I mean, I've got you'll remember the scores, no doubt, both of you, absolutely clearly. But just for the listeners, you began by beating England, 11-9 in Cardiff, a very tight game. Italy, 38-8 in Rome. France, which must have been a murderous game, 24-18 in Paris. Scotland, you get them a good tonking at Murrayfield, and then disgracefully beat Ireland to win the championship in the Millennium Stadium. Michael, which of those was the hardest game, would you say?
9: I think the England game was massive because it was the first big scalp that we got. And so that was a fantastic thing. Again, I just boosted the confidence again after our New Zealand performance. And then the French game then was obviously right in the middle of the championship, so that sort of decided whether we'd go on and win a Grand Slam or whether we'd end up as just like Gareth said about just finishing, just doing okay, and just finishing maybe second or third.
8: It was almost like that. I think in France when we won out in France, I think all of a sudden you felt the snowball getting bigger, and all of a sudden people started talking about the Grand Slam. It wasn't really until we won out in France did people really think, well, if they can go to France and win, they can go to Scotland and win definitely, and they got Ireland at home. Hang on now, the Grand Slam is on the cards, yeah?
9: Yeah, definitely. I think it was just that as well. We were down at half time, like, and then when we came out and played a fantastic out, like, Shane Williams was absolutely amazing. Yeah. Martin Williams well scored two tries, and Shane just flipping. It was a brilliant contest he had with Rougerie, who was like a massive guy. It was like
8: yeah, it was like the David and Goliath of rugby.
9: And Shane, the first half, like Rougerie would run through Shane, like, and then second half Shane'd have the ball, and he was just stepping him, and he couldn't get under him. Like, and I was just like, Shane's been obviously been an amazing player for Wales, and that day he was sort of one of the catalysts of helping us turn around.
7: I mean, and of course you were the captain of the team, Gareth, mm-hmm. and you were hurt in the third game, was it?
8: Yeah, I injured out in France. I broke my thumb on a tackle. On Rougerie.
7: That's more like Goliath against Goliath.
8: Covering Shane as always. I was covering Shane
7: as
8: always.
7: Yeah, he's lazy, isn't he? Lazy.
8: Yeah. Yes, I broke my thumb, you know, kind of tried to carry on for, say, till the half time, because I said to the physio, he was kind of, you broke it. I'm like, get away, I'm broken, get away. Stop telling me I broke it. And went into the
7: half time. So your flesh wound.
8: Yeah, I'll be okay. Because I, you know, even though I think France were, yeah, like territory wise, possession wise, everything were on top, somehow we'd managed to stay in the game. And I think as a Welsh team, as Mike, you know, we had confidence that, you know, if we're in the game to like the 60th minute or 70th minute, we could take it.
7: Michael, what was the feeling when the captain had to go off at half time in that game, and you realised you're probably losing for the rest of the tournament?
9: Yeah, I think obviously you don't realise that in the middle of the game. Like,
7: no,
9: it's just someone's gone off, and it doesn't seem like such a big deal. You know what I mean? Obviously we miss Gareth, he's a great player and a leader for us, but I think it was just the case of the team, is like you're saying, just that momentum and stuff. It was just like, get on with it, just next job, we do the next job really well. And that was just exactly what we did, and we just came out second half, we scored a couple of quick tries. It was awesome, because when you're playing, you're just almost like not thinking, because everyone's on the same wavelength. I remember, like, in the second half, just before Martin scored, I think it was the second try from a quick tap. But like, I took a quick tap and went, and it was just a case of, and we were like 5 metres from the line, where normally you'd slow the game down and kick the touch.
7: Yeah.
9: Like, I did it once, I didn't score. We had another penalty 5 metres out, Martin went and he scored. So it was just like, we were all on the same wavelength, and you're just doing things without even thinking. And that's when I think you play your best sport and best rugby.
7: Michael, you take over the captaincy, and of course the team goes on to win the Grand Slam. Gareth, you must have had mixed emotions watching that last game. Obviously you want Wales to win against Ireland, but you're sat on the touchline in some kind of a car seat, I seem to recall.
8: Yeah, no rugby player or no sportsman really wants to be injured and sitting out of a game. So I can't say... You know, I was. It was a happy place for me to be. I wanted to be on the pitch. That's what I get paid to do. That's what I want to do. Whether it's my job or not, that's a passion of mine. So obviously, I wanted to be on there. So it was a really strange day of kind of mixed emotions. And I remember waking up that morning, and you know, the sun was shining, everything was going right. There was no way that Wales were going to lose that day.
9: No, it was like when we were driving on the bus as well, and just seeing like all the fans. It was packed out.
8: Cardiff mental.
9: Because the stadium's in the middle of the city, you drive through the city. It's an amazing feeling as a Welsh player. You drive through the city, you drive past Cardiff Castle, and there's green banks and stuff, and it was just packed out. There was like standing room only. It was unbelievable. And then, like Gareth said, I just felt like everything that was just going our way, and you just felt like I never felt like we were going to lose. And
7: you raised the trophy together. Mm. What was the next 6 or 7 hours like? What was the party like?
8: 6 or 7, right? 60 or 70.
7: Michael, you weren't involved in all that, surely?
9: No.
8: He was the catalyst.
9: It was a brilliant time. It was all there. It was just a great time. Like, it was just really special. We went to the Hilton after the game. And like Gareth said, 3 years, 2 years before, we got off a plane coming from Italy and we got booed and everything. And then there we were in the centre of Cardiff. We walked into the Hilton and all, it was like, honestly, the streets were unbelievable. They were overflowing. And all the fans there just tapping us on the back. And it was just, it was just absolutely incredible there.
7: Well, listen, thank you very much for joining us and sharing that memory with us. That's Michael Owen.
8: Cheers, Mike.
7: Captain of the team in the absence of Gareth Edwards. Gareth Thomas.
8: It's okay, you can call me Gareth Edwards.
7: Gareth Thomas, as they won the Grand Slam. I just got cut Michael off because of one thing I wanted to talk about. Then it happens in your life, and that is an amazing triumph. And we're going to talk about the other triumph that year as well, when you win the European Cup, just a few minutes' time. The following year, there's a terrible carry-on in the Welsh rugby. Mike Roddick, the coach, resigns out of the blue. Yeah. You are interviewed on I think BBC Wales, in fact, you know, and because people think that you might have had something to do with it, gone behind his back, stabbed in the back or whatever. Yeah. That night when you get home to watch the programme, which had been pre-recorded, whether it's the stress or strain, it looked like, you had a health scare. It appeared to you, you thought you were dying. But tell us the story. Yeah. You thought you were dying.
8: Yeah, basically.
7: First of all, we should make the point you're in your absolute physical pump here. Yeah, and you think you're dying.
8: Yeah, I basically got home after going on a TV.
7: You're under terrible stress, though, it's fair
8: to say. Yeah, I was under huge stress. Because like Alan had said, if I'm captain of a team, I'll protect every single player. If there's something individual going on in their life, I'll protect. And I just felt like I had to protect the team from what was going on that time. And I was under an unbelievable, because I was playing my rugby in France, I was out of the country and I was getting accused of all this stuff, and I couldn't really contribute to any of it. So, you know, it was just going on. And I came home after being on Scrum 5. After
7: to your family?
8: To my family. We were all there. They're all there. Cause
7: Mum, Dad.
8: I wanted them there because I need...
7: Mrs. Gemma and her parents, I think.
8: Ian Compo, my best mate, was there with his wife. And, you know, and I was standing there, and next thing I know, I started getting kind of a dizzy spell, and my mother turned around to me, and I could just feel that I was kind of losing consciousness. And my mother turned around to me, and I looked at her, and she just, I remember saying, "Stop messing around," because my whole left side had dropped and I couldn't talk, and I was just kind of going, "Help, help." And next thing I know, I was like, well, I don't know. Next thing I know, I woke up, I was on the floor, I'd gone unconscious and I'd had a stroke. And I woke up
7: Did you think you were actually going to die?
8: I thought I was dead, yeah. I literally, because I can remember having this feeling of just everything slowing down and stopping. And, you know, I didn't know what was going on, but I could feel that my brain was just switching off. And I just saw everything. I remember seeing Gemma and just thinking, this is the last time I'm ever going to see my family and ever going to see anybody again. And next thing I know, I woke up on the floor. And it was a couple of minutes later, and Ian, my best friend, was blowing into my face.
7: He's got no formal medical training, I take it.
8: No, he'd seen somewhere that if somebody's like lack of breath, then blow in their face so gently, and they can carry on breathing. And I remember kind of coming round thinking, what's going on? And I couldn't feel any of my left side, and it's like, I just didn't know what happened.
7: And in fact, what happened is that as it was later diagnosed, thank God, it was to do with an injury he'd sustained weeks earlier playing for Toulouse. But I don't believe that the stress wasn't some kind of trigger.
8: No, I'd say the stress, because I'd got knocked out and I'd had an artery bruised. And I think, you know, the artery runs the brain to your, the blood to your brain. I think with the amount of stress I was under and the panic and everything I was going through at the time, then, you know, the blood was pumping and I just, the artery just couldn't take it. And it was at that time that it collapsed.
7: Well, luckily for all of us and for you and for your family, it turned out that, you know, you were perfectly fit again. And when we have, we're going to have a quick break now. And when we come back, we'll talk about, in parallel to that amazing Grand Slam in 2005, another career highlight of yours when, as you said there, you were playing for Toulouse, and Toulouse go on to win the Heineken Cup, become champions of Europe. All of that is coming up in the next hour or so, plus much, much more. You won't want to go anywhere else as you're listening to My Sporting Life on Talk Sport with me, Danny Kelly, and much more importantly, the voice you've just been hearing there of Gareth Thomas.
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0: Welcome back, I'm Danny Kelly, and this is part two of my sporting life with the Welsh rugby great Gareth Thomas. From 1995 to 2007, Gareth played in a record 100 test matches for Wales, scored a record-breaking at the time 40 tries, and played his part in their Grand Slam success of 2005. He's one of only seven Welsh internationals who have scored four tries in one game, and he's represented Wales in, count them, four Rugby World Cups. In club rugby, he captained Bridgend to the Welsh Premier League title in 2003, but it's the pinnacle of his club career, winning the 2005 Heineken Cup with Toulouse, that we're going to talk about over the next 5 or 10 minutes. I'm Danny Kelly. Welcome to My Sporting Life with Gareth Thomas. So, Gareth, you go to Toulouse in France in 2004. Now, for a boy who says he loves Bridgend and didn't get very far away from it much in the playing career, back and forth to Bridgend, why Toulouse?
1: Well, this was really kind of a real challenge for me. Like, Toulouse are the real Madrid of rugby. There's no better club to play for in the world, basically.
0: Why do you say that?
1: Because I just think the success they've got, I think the facilities they've got, I think the what they actually give to their players as far as future prospects are concerned, I think is amazing. And I think for the trophies they win and the accolade they held at in the world of rugby, I think that puts them right up there. And, you know, the decision was kind of made easy for me for the fact of, you know, it was the year that Bridgend and everything was kind of, you know, it was all finishing off. I was disillusioned with the whole...
0: There was chaos in Welsh rugby, let's be frank. There was chaos, wasn't there?
1: Yeah, so, you know, and again, Alan Lewis was a massive decider. I told Alan that Toulouse were interested in me and would I be allowed to leave if I wanted to go? And Alan's words to me were basically, you know what, if this team come in for you, it's a once-in-a-lifetime opportunity that you have to take. So, you know, that made my decision easier as well. So, you know.
0: Did you parlez-vous français at the time?
1: Oui, je prends un peu. So I learned a little. Yeah. I found the difficult thing is outside of your comfort zone, not just on the rugby field, but in your life in general. Like, to walk to the street and ask for a pint of milk or ask for a loaf of bread is easy, but you go to France where they don't speak English and all of a sudden it's a challenge.
0: They make no effort to speak English, let's be honest, you know? Gareth.
1: Well, why should they? They are in France after all, really.
0: How did you find France, life in France, not the rugby, the life?
1: You know, life is great in France. The climate makes it massively different.
0: Because you're in the south. All the rugby except for the Paris team that they made up is in the south. Yeah.
1: So, you know, you wake up in the morning at a lovely house with a swimming pool in the back garden, you go for a dip, then you have breakfast and that's sitting outside, then you go training and you come home, you have a dip in the pool, you have a siesta, you know, what about
0: paradise.
1: That sounds bad, yeah, no. Exactly, you know, it's pretty good.
0: And how did you find the rugby?
1: The rugby is great. The rugby, especially in Toulouse has its own way of playing rugby. When you join the club, you have to buy into this way of playing rugby. Which is pretty much, you have to try and offload the ball. You have to try and get rid of the ball. You know, when I was first training, and training was very difficult there, you do a lot of contact and a lot of kind of playing what you see in front of you. And sometimes I'd be going to the floor to set up plays. And the coach would be like, but you could have passed that. And I'm like, yeah, but it was a 50-50. It's like, no.
0: And in Britain, of course, we put the ball on the ground, wait for the big boys to come rumble over you.
1: We are so conservative compared
0: third,
1: to the
0: third, fourth, fifth phase, yeah.
1: You know, he's just like, well, and I was like, well, it's 50-50. He says, well, that means it could have come off. So if it could come off, try it. And I was like, wow, what an amazing way to learn how to play rugby. And you learn, you know.
0: So you have to relearn the game.
1: Yeah, pretty much. You relearn the game. Not from, you know, you're not starting from scratch, but you're relearning the game because it's the way they play it and you have to buy into the way they play it.
0: Who else was in that team?
1: Trevor Brennan, you know, a great friend of mine, Fred Michalak, Cedric Haymans, Vincent Clerc, Clement Poitrinot, you know, Yannick Nianga, on and on.
0: The spine of the French team at the time as well.
1: Yeah, on and on and on. And, a great squad. And but what I found with the best thing about them is that because they're, you know, the AC Milan, the Inter Milan, basically, and everybody wants to beat them, then it creates such a tight squad because they realise that if there's a little fraction in that squad, the teams that are coming are so into beating them that if there's a little fraction, then they lose. So everybody was, even though they were all superstars, everybody was so tight. It was unbelievable. It was a really real family culture there.
0: You mentioned Trevor Brennan. He was the one who helped you, the Irish international, because he spoke French and all the rest of it. And so you had an interpreter in your early days there. We had hoped to speak to Trevor, but as you said, we keep ringing him and we think he might be drunk somewhere. He's down in New Zealand for the World Cup, so we suspect he might be drunk.
1: I'd be 99% sure he's drunk, put it that way.
0: Okay, well, I think we can carry on without him. So in your first season there, you go on to become the champions of Europe. I guess that's kind of expected if you're playing for Toulouse, isn't it?
1: You know, you're expected to win something every year, or at least reach the final as a minimum. And that year, obviously, with me, I broke my thumb and missed out on the Grand Slam game then. To play in the Heineken Cup final and win it was
0: the final
1: great.
0: Was an all French affair against Stade Francais at Murrayfield. Tell us about the game.
1: All French affair. It was funny actually because you play an all French affair in Scotland. Kind of made it a little bit.
0: That was weird.
1: A little bit strange.
0: You'd almost think, and I always think this, they could have moved that to one of the big stadiums in France.
1: You'd think so. Yeah. It was a great day. Kind of a bittersweet day for me because. That day we played the game, we won. I had to leave straight away because the Lions were playing Argentina and I'd just been named in the Lions squad, so we had to get back for that. And also the coach, Guy Nevers, got arrested and thrown into the back of a police van because he wanted his family to come onto the pitch, and the whole disaster about being in Scotland, the Scottish touch judges and stewards didn't know who Guy was.
0: No.
1: And he threatened to punch a policeman, and it's kind of like, right, okay.
0: That don't work in Scotland, does it?
1: No, it's kind of like, right, okay, just get in the back of the meat wagon.
0: And what were the celebrations like? Different from say when Wales won the Grand Slam? A different kind of celebrations?
1: One, I couldn't really join it because I'd only been there kind of my first year, and we were in the change rooms and everybody was singing and you know, everybody was kind of partying, but I'd still, obviously with the language barrier, it was tough to kind of sing along when you're singing a French song and you haven't got a clue. It's kind of, you just kind of hum the tune along, which doesn't really have the same effect. As a personal achievement, I remember sitting in the change room, so I was sitting next to Trevor and, you know, we were both looking at our medals and kind of just thinking this is the highest accolade as a club rugby, you know, as a player you could possibly achieve. And we're both sitting here as great mates, and we've got one round our neck. And, you know, what one more could we ask for?
0: Well, you mentioned, you know, Michelak, Pochner, etc. Best club team you ever played in?
1: Obviously, the best club team I've ever played in is Bridgend.
0: Yeah.
1: But for many reasons, as far as talent-wise goes, undoubtedly Toulouse is and probably will continue for the remainder of, you know, the foreseeable future, the ultimate rugby club to play for.
0: Have they still got a good team?
1: Oh, yeah. They're always there. They're always qualifying. They're always getting through to the knockout stages. They're always kind of French 14 top finalists or winning the Bouclier, so you know they're always going to be there or thereabouts.
0: And do you ever get invited back there? Are you still working?
1: Yeah, Guy, who is a coach, in different aspects, influenced my career, different to Alan, but in a way of kind of, whenever I see Guy, I always salute him because I can kind of see him as this

0: the most high-profile sportsman ever in British history to announce publicly that you're gay. We'll be talking about that in a few seconds' time right here on My Sporting Life with Gareth Thomas.
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0: Yeah, welcome back. Gareth Thomas is the subject of tonight's edition of My Sporting Life. And of course, Gareth, already a world famous rugby player, was catapulted into the media, and I mean the global media, when December 2009 he announced to the world that he's gay. It's a bit weird because you are already a married man and all the rest of it, or a divorced man, which made me think it might be a late decision. Well, when did you know that you were a homosexual?
1: I think the fun thing is, when I look back, I probably knew at a young age, but I never really accepted that I was gay, and I couldn't accept I was gay. So, you know, you realise how powerful a tool the brain is, and where you can hide things, and how you can convince yourself that actually, do you know what, I may have these feelings, but that really isn't me. That's somebody else. That's playing tricks in my head. So that's kind of what I used to do with it.
0: I mean, Stan Collymore and I, about a year ago on this station, did a

0: a show which had an enormous reaction when we were asking, what is it about professional football that means that not one player can be openly gay among thousands of professional players we have in this country? And we had both furious people saying, well, of course they won't come out in a sports environment, and others saying it's a disgrace on the nation that such a thing should be the case. But I think actually the environment of male team sports is more difficult, isn't it?
1: Yeah, it does make it more difficult, purely for all kinds of reasons. You know, you got this kind of physical bond and this physical contact that you have with your teammates. You have obviously the training together, the showering together, this all kind of thing that maybe people from the outside would perceive to be a difficult thing. But what actually I found is, you know what, it's kind of like it's part of the job. Like, part of my job is training, part of my job is showering after I train. It doesn't mean that that my job, just because I announce I'm gay, my job all of a sudden turns into the sexual fantasy that other people may have.
0: Yeah, absolutely right. I mean, but so you suppress this idea in your head for years and years and years and years, and yet it can't be hidden away completely. I think I either heard an interview or read in your book. You've literally sat in outside churches praying for your sexual orientation to change.
1: Yeah, you know, you reach certain depths where, you know, you can't go any lower. And, you know, there's the church in the St. Bride's, and I used to go there basically at dark when nobody could see me, and I'd sit there and, you know, I'd pray and I'd try and find strength in kind of other powers, because I felt I couldn't trust a human being walking on the street. You know, I'd contemplated and even attempted suicide.
0: Yeah,
1: because, you know, I've taken tablets, and kind of like I remember there's one night, kind of a turning point when I was in my house in France, and I told Gemma, and she had left me, and I was on my own in France.
0: This is your missus, yeah.
1: Yeah, sorry, Gemma, my ex-wife. And, you know, I was sitting on the side of the pool and kind of just sitting there, and I had the tablets and I had the drink, and you're drinking and you're taking one tablet, you're thinking one tablet more, and you just want, because, you know, the world I lived in was kind of this crazy, dark, horrible, if you want to call it, homophobic world that I knew I wouldn't be accepted, and I felt I couldn't trust, because I'd created this hatred, because, you know, I'd almost wanted to create this horrible world, because then it would justify why I had to lie to this world. It'd give me kind of a reason to be able to lie. So, you know, you reach a point where basically, I call it like, you know, you don't get any lower than a sixth belly, and that's where I was.
0: You say you were sat at the side of a pool drinking and taking tablets. You didn't, I mean, from what, the way you talk about your parents and other people in the world that have influenced you, and, you know, we've heard you relating to people so brilliantly in the last hour or so here on TalkSport. Was it really an attempt to kill yourself, or was it the traditional cry for help?
1: It was death. You know, and another reason why I would hate myself was because I'd hate myself because I didn't have the strength to kill myself. And then you end up going in a vicious circle where you think, well, I'm this strong, tough guy that everybody thinks, but you know what? I can't even drink a bottle of vodka and down some tablets. What a pathetic...
0: Because you don't want to.
1: No, I know I don't want to, but you know what? At the time, you know, I think that why I understand why people reach points of suicide is because I've been there. And I think unless you've actually been there, you will never, ever understand that people can't get any lower. And, you know, when I'd close my eyes, the people I would see and why I didn't want to is because I'd see my mother and father. And, you know, the thought of kind of seeing my parents standing next to, like, this grave of somebody that they didn't even know who... They didn't know the real son. They didn't know who he was.
0: Sure.
1: Then you think, well, do you know what? Maybe they deserve to know who I am. And maybe the rest of the people who I love deserve to know who I am.
0: Why did you get married?
1: Because one reason, and I think a reason enough for me, was that I truly loved her.
0: Sure.
1: I truly loved Gemma. Also, it gave me what I needed, and it gave me the reason and an excuse to not to be gay. And also the facade that other people would see that I wasn't gay. And basically why I felt I needed all this was because the other thing in my life that I loved, apart from my family and Gemma at the time, was, and still is, rugby. And, you know, if you took your rugby away from me, then I didn't know what I would be. I didn't know what kind of, you know, existence I would kind of have.
0: So when you come to make the decision, I mean, I can hear from what you're saying that you thought the world would respond very negatively.
1: Yeah.
0: You thought you might even lose the rugby. Mm. Is that the way you're feeling?
1: Yeah, yeah. I was confident I wouldn't lose my friends who were my teammates.
0: But did some of the rugby players must have known?
1: Yeah. You know, sure. some really good close friends of mine. I didn't know because, you know, my kind of process from getting out of the pit from where I was slowly telling people who I could trust, and that was kind of my slow steps up the way. But you know, people who love you don't really care. But it was the people who, you know, didn't love me and didn't really know me that I thought would care. And the rugby public and the rugby world means a lot to me, and you know, the thought of being turned away by them would be, well, I don't want to play every week and be abused.
0: Were you aware of I've got to find his name now, the Australian rugby league player from about 20 years ago?
1: Ian Roberts,
0: exactly. Yeah, were you aware of his story?
1: Yeah, I remember many years ago reading Ian Roberts' book, but you know, it's like,
0: he was a rugby league international for Australia. Yeah. And he had come out as gay.
1: Yeah.
0: He had a brilliant response, as it turned out.
1: Yeah, I think the difference with Ian Roberts and with myself was that I'd kind of got myself in this denial. You know, Ian didn't really ever deny the fact he was gay. He just kind of never was.
0: Yeah,
1: was
0: he was neutral
1: asked
0: on the subject.
1: Yeah,
0: he hadn't,
1: so you know,
0: church wedding,
1: yeah,
0: and all.
1: I'd kind of gone through a process which made it, you know, a lot tougher for me to come out. And you know, rugby changes every year, and rugby gets a bigger game and bigger profiles. And you know, I'd kind of created myself to who I wanted to be as this, you know, this rugby guy, basically
0: a
1: guy
0: a
1: who cared,
0: image, yeah,
1: yeah,
0: public
1: who cared,
0: figure.
1: And then
0: yeah,
1: wanted to show his country and his town and his parents and his family and everybody to be proud of me. And I just thought that this was the one thing I was ashamed of.
0: All right, what is the moment? What decided you? I can't go on like this, and I must do something about it, and I must do something publicly about it.
1: Well, there was a few things really. I think a big thing was to me was that, you know, I felt that people around me were getting hurt because of my lies. You know, people were protecting me. Gemma, I could see every day. You know, when you wake up with somebody and you look them in the eyes and you tell them you love them, and then, you know, I go to my families and I look them in the eyes and I talk to them and with your teammates. And every day when you lie, every day, if you have an inch of humanity in you, when you lie every day, then it comes a point where you can't lie anymore. You just cannot do it anymore. And I just felt I couldn't lie anymore. It was time to tell the truth. But also, you know, there was a thing with the charities, NSPCC, and you know, we'd kind of been approached by them, and they'd kind of said about statistics of, you know, kids ringing up, and almost kids, the majority of the kids ringing up were girls, because the boys, even though they were worried about their sexuality, they were even afraid to speak to strangers
0: to
1: about
0: an anonymous
1: it.
0: Person. Yeah,
1: yeah, you know, it was a fearful, and I understood that. And you know what? I thought, you know, through all this and through all my dark times, and, you know, I may go through a lot more dark times by coming out, but you know what? If I can help someone, just one person, I don't care. If I can help someone have a better life than I'd, you know, my life is great. It had a better existence up to this point than me. Then you know what? Actually, it's going to be worth it. And that's what I try to do.
0: We'll talk about your work with the NSPCC a little later in the programme. I mean, the other factor is, of course, no matter what you had to face after that, at least you'd be facing it as yourself.
1: Yeah, exactly. And it's strange. And I'm still coming to terms with it now. It's strange because to live in a world where you lie constantly, to all of a sudden tell the truth and not have to lie, it's for the want of a better word, it's like being reborn. And you start living again. When you're late 30s, start living again, it's a strange feeling. But to look at my parents in the eyes and, you know, go to my teammates every day and train with them, and you know what, not have to lie to them, is a feeling I couldn't explain.
0: I know you've had largely very positive response, but I just want to, this is none of our business actually, the listeners, but I'm going to ask you this anyway. You must have had a conversation at some stage with Gemma, your missus.
1: Yeah.
0: I mean, I don't want to know what was said in that, but what was her reaction?
1: Well, you know, when I first told Gemma, obviously the reaction, you know, was what I expected, and there was, you know, not much of an unbelievability about it. But do you know what? We were so in love. It was kind of like we kind of discussed. It was more like, you know, drug to each other. And you know, if you're a junkie and you're coming off, then you don't just like leave her alone. You don't go cold turkey. You kind of wean yourself off. So we, you know, we stayed together for a while to see because if we'd have just gone our separate ways and never spoke to each other again, then, you know, I don't know if I could have survived with that. I don't know if I could have coped with it. So, you know, it was a case of slowly getting used to the fact that, you know, the reality is that, you know, I loved her, and but I couldn't be 100% what she wanted, and she deserved better.
0: The public response, I think, has been largely, well, you know, a mixture of about time, well done.
1: Yeah.
0: That there were some adverse reaction. I believe the crowd, was it at Castleford?
1: Yeah, Cast, yeah. And but, you know, it's like I've said to people since then, that, you know, I realised that when I came out, I kind of was walking this path that had never been trodden before. I'm kind of taking my own path here. And the abuse I get or anything, for me now, because I feel so strong, because I am myself, when you lie, you're weak. When you tell the truth, you're strong. So now when I walk this path, you know, if people abuse me, it's okay, because you know what it does? It clears the path for the next person to be able to do it. Because when the Cast fans, you know, and I was only a minority of Cast fans did it.
0: What was interesting about it was the reaction of the rugby authorities, who immediately fined the club.
1: Exactly.
0: And which tells you just how far we have come, I suspect, doesn't it?
1: And it tells the world, really, how far we've come. And you know what? I went back to Cast a year later, and it was, you know, there was a lot of kind of energy around the ground waiting for somebody to say, and you know what, the fans were brilliant. They'd got rid of the fans that had done it, and the fans who were there that day were amazing. They supported the team, they supported their own team, and there wasn't a mention of anything to do with my sexuality.
0: You continue to play rugby, you continue to be Gareth Thomas. How's it changed your life, that moment of public acknowledgement? How's it changed your life?
1: It's changed my life because, you know, as I say to people, like, I've now, you know, you got a weight off my shoulders that you won't believe. You know, I play rugby with the freedom of, you know, an 18-year-old kid, because, you know, when you take this weight off your shoulders, you can run a hell of a lot faster and you can jump a hell of a lot higher. And I feel a lot more confident in that. And, you know, the fact that people have responded well to it, my fear was so many doors would get closed in my face and I would be so embarrassed about that. But you know what? So many doors have opened and I've stuck my head in and I've had a look around and I've met some amazing people.
0: I was going to say, the boy from Bridge End, from the postman's son from Bridge End, with no disrespect to that fine profession, I saw you the other day on an American chat show with Ellen DeGeneres.
1: Yeah, you know, it's amazing, and I will always be the boy from Bridge End, no matter where I go. It's amazing because, you know, people have reacted to my story in such a positive way that, you know, I'm loving what I do because I can give my story to other people, and I'm constantly, even now, receiving messages, emails, letters. People stop me in the street saying of the difference my coming out has made to their life, their son's life, their friend's life, anybody who's connected to them.
0: With all due respect to Stephen Davis, the England wicketkeeper, who's rather less profile than you, who's also openly gay, is it not a matter of... I mean, it's 2011, Gareth. Whatever about individuals, is it not a matter of national disgrace, really, that we have cricket, tennis, rugby union, rugby league, and particularly football, where we have like 6,000 professional players, and not one of them is allowed to say, I'm not saying they should be outed or anything like that, but if they wanted to be gay, it seems some kind of a, if they wanted to acknowledge they're gay, it seems some kind of problem.
1: Yeah, and
0: it's mad, isn't it?
1: You know, to me, I think the problem lies is not really, well, it may be in the game. I don't think it's in the change rules, because team sports, whatever you play is the same. I think the problem lies on the terraces of football, because as a rugby player, I know that I need to be 100% focused on my game. When I was worried about my sexuality, I'd be 90% in the game and 10% worried on what the crowd were talking about me on the terrace. And I think that's a fear for a lot of footballers, because they don't want to go away every other week and be totally abused by some crowd for their sexuality, which is something that's very personal to them.
0: Well, I think that you know, two things about that. One, football crowds have got to grow up, if that's true. And I think it was the conclusion that our programme came to when myself and Stan did it. And two, it's actually illegal in this country to chant things at people because of their sexual orientation. But I want to thank you again. I know you've had to rehearse this conversation many, many times since you came out. But that's only because it is such an interesting story. I want to thank you again for being so open and candid with us. When we get back, after a quick break, we'll talk some more about rugby. We'll also talk about the day you played football with some of the most, well, perhaps the greatest player to ever walk the earth, and much else besides, and your work with the NSPCC, which has come out of your issues with your own sexuality and trying to express all that. Let me ask you one last question. Do you wish you'd done it earlier?
1: Yes.
0: Okay, listen, you're listening to Gareth Thomas here on the radio station of the year, TalkSport.
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4: Outside, gloomy skies, a persistent drizzle, and a chilly wind blowing from the west, north, east, and south.
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10: When you hear people lose their lives on what's supposed to be the happiest day at a football match, you feel a bit guilty because, you know, as much as it's Liverpool, and of course the next day we went to the hospitals, we met the families, and there was a large amount of guilt, and you're a bit scared to approach the families.
11: One of my friends was murdered when I was 17. We jump in the car, we drive down to my side, and his body's just lying on the ground, not even covered up yet, just dead. 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
12: Some of the best horses that I've ridden, Gloria Victis, sadly got fatally injured there, and so did Valeramix. And, you know, those were two things that hit me really badly. When it happened to Gloria Victis, it happened to him, obviously, in the Gold Cup, and there was only two races after the Gold Cup. Unfortunately, when Valeramix got killed, he got killed in the Champion Hurdle, which is the third race of the Cheltenham Festival, and I didn't really get over it.
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0: Yeah, clips there from previous editions of My Sporting Life on Talk Sport. And if you want to catch up on the series, you can download all of them as podcasts via iTunes. Gareth Thomas, I'd say one of the upsides, if you like, of your celebrity, first as a rugby player and then as having come out as a gay rugby player who happens to be gay, was I saw you on television with Ellen DeGeneres. But you've met even more famous people. You played in that charity football match, the very first. I think Bobby Robson organised them, did he? Robbie Williams and
1: yeah,
0: all the rest.
1: Yeah, yeah, Robbie Williams and...
0: Right, thinking you played next to behind Peter Schmeichel. You played in front of Peter Schmeichel. You played centre back, didn't you?
1: Yeah.
0: Who was your centre back partner?
1: Marcel Desailly.
0: Not bad.
1: I made him look good.
0: Yeah. You covered him with your speed. Yeah.
1: Yeah. Ginola in front of me. Yeah, it was cool.
0: But you actually found a bond, bizarrely, if you like, with somebody who doesn't speak the same language as you. One Diego Maradona.
1: Yeah, Diego Maradona came. And we were training the day before the game on the field, and Gus Poyet was kind of like the team manager.
0: And what a great fella he is,
1: yeah,
0: by the way.
1: Yeah, real nice guy. And Ruud Gullit was there as well. And they knew, obviously, Maradona from playing before. And we got off and we trained and we went in the shower and I came back. And Maradona was changing next to me. And obviously, I hadn't spoke to him because he didn't speak a word of English apart from kind of like hello. And I remember getting changed and I could see and he was kind of looking at me in this kind of strange old way, but nothing. And then we played the game the day after. And then in the night, Maradona was surrounded by like his security guards, his entourage and everything.
0: He's definitely got an entourage, hasn't he?
1: And Gus came over to me and said, oh, Maradona wants to meet you. And I'm like, what do you mean wants to meet me? He wants you to go over and sit with him. I'm like, okay. So I went over, sat down with him, and through the interpreter, he's like, he's amazed by your tattoos, your physical stature. He loves rugby. He wants to have maybe one of your rugby jerseys. I'm like, mate, you can have what he wants. You can have all of my rugby jerseys. And then he sat down with me and he's like insisting he give me this massive huge like cigar. He made me sit down and have a cigar and a couple of brandies with him. I just sat next to him and basically didn't really chat because he couldn't really speak. No. But it was just to be in the presence of Diego Maradona.
0: But you had a vibe together. Did you send him one of your shirts?
1: I did send him one of my shirts. Yeah. Whether it was a strange one because Gus said to me, you need to have this address because anything addressed to Maradona in Argentina goes missing. So I need to have
0: he's got a secret identity.
1: He's got this like secret identity and secret address. So you know what? I think he got it. I don't really know.
0: You won't know until one day you see him stretching over his belly in a picture in his garden, and then you'll know he did.
1: Yeah, exactly.
0: Got it.
1: But it was a cool moment. It was a really cool moment.
0: And again, you know, life takes us to some funny places. I understand that one of your mates now is the famous shoe designer, Christian Louboutin.
1: Yeah. Christian's a good friend now. He's kind of... he got in touch with me when I came out. He said he was a big fan of me when I played in Toulouse and in France. He said he liked the way I played rugby. And we've kind of, you know, we've designed a shoe together.
0: Did he make a special shoe for you?
1: Yeah. We've got a shoe called, it's called the Alfie Range, which is kind of, and there's loads of different types of the shoe. And there's like a special edition shoe as well. So... it's cool.
0: And the most extraordinary thing that has happened, I don't know how far the project has got, but and we're ringing his number, but it's like 6 o'clock in the morning. There's some talk about your life now becoming a film with Mickey Rourke involved. Is that ongoing? Know him now, don't you?
1: Yeah, I know Mickey really well. I'd class him as a good friend. You know, the script is kind of all written up, and we just kind of waiting on certain things to fall into place now. But it's gone ahead. I've gone through emotional time doing the script because I've been with writers and kind of talking through. You know, like this is now talking
0: through.
1: Think
0: it'll definitely happen.
1: Yeah. Wow. Yeah. You know, like I say, you know, whereas I at one stage I just thought that, you know, it's going to be whether it's going to be a life worth living to a kind of telling the truth to being a life that's just fulfilled with kind of everything I've probably ever wanted and more.
0: Okay, well, listen, those are some of the amazing people that you've come across and met. I mean, incidentally, how is Mickey Rourke? He's 60. How's he going to play you?
1: He's 57, actually.
0: How's he going to play you?
1: Believe me, Americans can do amazing things.
0: Is he going to be CGI? Mostly CGI.
1: Yeah.
0: I was going to say, that's not going to work at all. Listen, those are some of the sort of high-profile and really extraordinary things that have happened to you since you came out. But at the back of all that as well, as we've heard, you've become very interested in the NSPCC, particularly because you think it's possibly a way in which young boys confused about their own lives in any way could perhaps find some help. You've done lots of work with the NSPCC. We were going to get somebody on from there, but the way the show works, instead, we've got, and we're saying a big hello to Sue Minto. She's the head of Childline.
13: I'm very
0: better.
13: Happy to be here. Thank you.
0: Thank you very
1: hello,
0: much.
1: Sue.
13: Well, hi, Carla.
0: An incredibly important charity. Tell us just how important it is that celebrities, if you like to use that word, or famous people like Gareth get behind the charity.
13: Oh, it's massively important. Massively important. I think, as Gareth's probably already said, you know, children find it incredibly difficult to share things, especially issues around sexuality and, you know, teenage boys. And for someone like Gareth to actually, you know, to come out, to talk about how difficult it is, to encourage children to, you know, to talk to someone, to talk to Childline, is massively important, because those are the things that are going to make that child child who at the moment is holding on to that information, struggling desperately and feeling themselves they don't know where to turn. That's the thing that's going to maybe create that trigger and have them pick up the phone and share how they're feeling.
0: Do you wish, Gareth, that when... I mean, I remember Childline being established. In fact, I'm not showing off now, I'm just telling the truth. The readers of a magazine I edited once raised a huge amount of money for Childline. Did you wish there'd been something like that when you were much younger?
1: Yeah, I say now, you know, I want... I never intended to, but I want to become the role model that I kind of never had. If I'd have had somebody who was... You know, a rugby player or even a kind of a sporting person that kind of said to me, do you know what, you can be gay and you can come out, but if you can't, then this is kind of where you can go. I'd love to have somebody who, you know, maybe wouldn't have changed my mind, but given me a direction where I could have spoke to somebody to kind of help me make the right decisions rather than trying to answer my own questions at a young age, because, you're vulnerable at a young age.
0: So I'm far too long in the tooth really these days to understand what the young people are like or what they're going through. Though I see my nieces and nephews, what are the big issues with the young folk these days that make them need Childline?
13: Oh, there's so many issues around. I mean, there's all the stuff about the fact that, you know, they're really worried, they're scared about what their friends will think about what's happening to them, they're scared about, you know, what other people might do, what their parents will think, what social services might do. So there's this whole fear about what will happen if I talk about my experiences. But they're also living in, they kind of live in a goldfish bowl, our children of today. You know, I was at an event with some children just yesterday, and they were talking about the fact that there's absolutely no escape from them. With all the network and the mobile phones and BlackBerry and Facebook and everything, they really feel like there isn't a way that they can shut off. And I think that having Childline to be able to reach out to and absolutely in confidence and anonymously, if that's what they want, to be able to talk about how they're feeling and absolutely know that it's private and it's confidential and that no one's going to be judging them is a real kind of lifeline in today's society for children who are under massive pressure and also sometimes get a pretty bad and unfair press as well.
0: Sure they do. And so if somebody wanted to get involved or to find out more about the charity, the work that you do, obviously there's a website. What's the address?
13: Well, to find out more about NSPCC and Childline itself, especially if you're an adult, then you need to go on to the NSPCC website, which is just .nspcc.org.uk.
0: Okay.
13: If you're a child and you're listening and you want to come through to us...
0: Go to bed. Yeah.
13: You can visit our website at www.childline.org.uk, or you can ring us on 0800 11 11. And we're there 24/7.
0: 0800 11 11.
13: Yep. And there is always someone waiting. Right this minute, there will be someone waiting to take that call if there's a child out there who feels they need to speak to someone.
0: So great to talk to you. Thank you very much
13: indeed. Thank you. Thank you, Gareth.
1: Thank you, Sue. Thank you so much.
0: Sue Minto from Childline there. Because we're getting towards the end of the show, we've got at least one more guest to bring on. Another quick handbrake turn. You're retired, and suddenly you're a rugby league player. What happened there?
1: Well, it's kind of a few things. I kind of thought, well, you know what, it's a good time to retire, but also I take where my standing is right now in people's eyes really, really serious. And you know what, I love the position I'm in. I love rugby. I didn't know what really I was going to do without rugby, but also, the message I give to people by playing is a lot more louder and a lot more stronger than it is when I'm not playing, that means a lot to me.
0: I mean, I'm no expert because you look like you look the same shape to me as you did, you know, 10 years ago.
1: Oh, you're an expert.
0: I'm not an expert. But I mean, how do you keep so incredibly fit? How long can you keep going for?
1: Do you know what? I'm extremely dedicated to training, and you know, there's a lot of things that dedicate me right now. Probably more so than when I was 10 years ago.
0: Well, definitely more than 20 years ago.
1: For me, it's easy to train and to be dedicated to sport. For me, it doesn't it doesn't come hard.
0: The Crusaders, who used to play for, have kind of given up the ghost at the end of last season. And, well, I'm hopeful that there'll be an announcement about which club you're going to join very, very soon. And yeah. I think people will be surprised at what a big club it might be. But, of course, you've got massive things to look forward to. You say Wembley, if you're picked by Yestin Harris, you'll play for Wales at Wembley against New Zealand. Incredible.
1: Yeah,
0: November, is that, isn't it?
1: Yeah, to play in the Four Nations this year in Rugby League for Wales is absolutely fantastic. It's super exciting. We qualified last year. We got a great team spirit, great bond. I love being with the guys. I absolutely love it. So, you know, this year now to play against the likes of England, which is for me going to be the best one of all. And then New Zealand in Wembley, Australia in Wrexham is just fantastic for me as a Welshman to say again. You know, I've represented Wales in the Six Nations, the World Cup, and then Wales Rugby League in the Four Nations.
0: You'll probably get a text in Spanish saying, I want one of those shirts as well from Maradona.
1: Yeah. I guess so. You can't just come in contact with me when you want, but
0: no, that's right, yeah. I'd never hear from you,
1: yeah,
0: you never write.
1: You never call.
0: That's Sir Gareth Thomas. He's the subject of My Sporting Life. We've got a few minutes left. I'm gonna try we're gonna look back again if we may on one of his great triumphs, and we're gonna take this one through the line like Usain Bolt.
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0: Here we go, into the home straight now on My Sporting Life with Gareth Thomas. We mentioned earlier that you spent 3 years with the Cardiff Blues playing in the Celtic League. I'm delighted to say that a former colleague of your Cardiff days and, of course, an ex-international teammate in that great Welsh team of the middle of the 2000 decade is joining us now. It's a big hello to the former Wales and Cardiff player Martin Williams. Hello, Martin.
1: How are you, all right, Danny? Yep.
0: Very, very good indeed. Say hello to Alfie.
2: Hello, Dan.
1: How are you, Alf? All right, very good.
0: I'm going to go straight in here. I'm going to go straight in with studs up, Martin. Earlier in the show, I suggested to Gareth Thomas that he is the greatest Welsh rugby player of the modern era. So we're taking all the Barry Johns and stuff out of it. He said that you would have a good shout.
2: I can't believe you just told him that.
0: I tell him everything. There's no secrets in me.
1: When you class in a modern era, that's the.
0: I would say the last 30 years. No, I'm deliberately leaving the 70s out because Welsh people. That's a different thing. That's like gods rather than rugby players. Exactly. I'm talking about the last 20 or 25 years.
1: Oh, look, my CV is nowhere near as good as Alfie's. At the end of the day, he's won Europe. 100 caps. It's going to be embarrassing, really. I don't want to say that, but for me, Alfie, definitely has been, himself or Shane, really. I think.
0: Yeah.
1: So the CV stands for themselves, and just a pleasure and a privilege, really, to play with, to play my career, really, with both of them.
0: Although, to be fair, it would be fair to say, Martin, that neither Shane Williams nor Gareth could have done anything unless you got the ball for them.
1: Exactly. They score tries, which seems to get all the headlines, and we do all the hard work. But that's the trouble is. That's life, isn't it? And, unfortunately, we don't grab the headlines of those boys.
2: Yeah, well, that's why you have a bigger paycheck than me, see now.
1: I wish.
0: Martin, it's one thing us looking at the game from the other side of the whitewash. On the pitch there, tell us why Gareth Thomas has got 100 caps, has got 40 tries, and is regarded as the legend that he is. What, as a rugby player?
1: With him sitting there as well. Huh?
2: Yeah, this is going to kill him. This is going
0: to
2: kill him.
0: No, you've got to do it. You agreed to do it. You've got to do it.
1: Yeah. Look, Alf, like I said earlier, I was real fortunate to play. I think it was about 10 years, on the same side as Alfie, whether it was, club level or international level. And just had it, I said had, still has, really. He's still going. Just got everything. I mean, 31 from rugby player, plenty of speed, real high skill level, defensively as tough as they come, as a player, and you'd want him on your side, every day of the week. And conversely as well, I think he's one of those players, when I did play against him a few times, he's the kind of player you hate playing against because he's always in the right place at the right time, and just so, and longevity as well, to keep playing at that standard and still keep going is just credit to him, really.
2: Now that you're used to seeing the bottom of my boots in his hand.
1: I have seen you run over me once or twice, but that was back in the day. But like I said earlier, Dan, he's been brilliant, to have as a teammate and as a captain. And I can't believe he's still going, actually. That's how much, on a different chord as well, the switch chords at his young age is better.
0: Well, I have to say, even just judging on physical muscularity and stuff, he's not put on much weight over with his broken arm or anything. So that must be part of his dedication. Obviously, you were all part of, and we heard earlier on from Michael Owen as well, of that Welsh team in 2005 that won the Grand Slam. I mean, I'm being serious here, Martin. I mean, in some ways, that team led by Gareth and with yourself and some other great players in it, that almost re-established Welsh rugby, didn't it? Because they were in danger of becoming a shadow. Trapped in the shadow of the old days.
1: Yeah, I think so. I think it's something that Alfie as well is probably immensely proud of, that the first Grand Slam since the Golden Era, really, in 28 years. And it was a few years earlier. We'd been in a side that lost 10 games in a row as well. So the coaches stuck with the same group of players. And it's we dug ourselves out of a hole. And I think hopefully you've seen the benefits of that over the last. 5-6 years, we we've become a little bit of a force on the world stage again. And God, we're not taking all the credit for it, but hopefully our Grand Slam helped the younger players, want to emulate that.
0: I must say, since I've got both of you here as well, it's not all muck and nettles, your life as rugby players. Didn't the two of you two go to the recent royal wedding?
1: Yeah, we did. I think Alf got an invite off my back.
0: What the hell were you two doing at the royal wedding?
2: His ticket was in the toilet. His seats were terrible. He was down in the toilet.
0: Oh, you were up on the altar, were you?
2: Oh, mate, that was like best man of it.
1: Alfie was with Beckham and Elton John, Abby, and I was not. It's a good question, really, but I think we met Prince William a few times over the years, and yeah, it was nice to get the invite, definitely.
0: Well, listen, I want to thank you for joining us, Martin, and we just wanted to get one more rugby player on to embarrass him by saying what a great player he's been, and thank you very much for joining us on Talk Sport.
1: No problem. Cheers, Danny.
2: It's
0: amazing. Great big blokes, big tough blokes, and none of you can say anything nice about each other, but the other one almost folding up.
2: Exactly. Right.
0: Like
2: I know.
0: Deck chair.
2: I know.
0: It's been very sweet to behold. Who was your favourite teammate as a rugby player in the time?
2: There's Lee Davis, but you know what? You don't get a better, and I hope he doesn't listen either, but you don't get a better, like I got Ian Green saying, and Mace, but as far as rugby wise goes, you don't get a better guy on the field to have around you for support, to play with, just as a guy as Martin Williams. You really, really don't.
0: What about captain? Who's your favourite captain?
2: My favourite captain would definitely probably have been Ian Greenslade when I was growing up, because he took me under his wing and I learnt the ropes from him at a young age.
0: I mean, obviously now you've had a major change in your life. As you said yourself, you're still coming to terms with it.
2: Yeah.
0: What about your future? Let's talk about firstly the sporting future. Yeah. How much longer do you think you can play rugby league?
2: I'd love to be able to think I can go on and on and on, but you know, the reality is I've got one more year in me. I want to do one more year, and then I think it's time for me just to try and, you know, maybe dip my toe into something else that will give me another hunger.
0: What in your mind might those things be?
2: You know, who knows? I think it's whatever. Rugby gives me a reason to get up in the morning and something to strive for and something to achieve. So it needs to be something that gives me that reason. And you can't go, you know, rugby's a tough sport to try and compare with because of the family bond you get with your teammates. So it's a tough thing to try and find something that will compare with it.
0: Do you still get that? Because obviously, you know, you've been one of those players who's exactly lived in the transformation of rugby from a, if you like, parochial, semi-amateur game to a much more global, professionalised, you know, whatever the English Rugby Union think they're up to, but overall professionalised game. Do you still get that atmosphere and bonding with the...
2: Do you know what? Rugby can always progress and always will progress, but also what I love about it, especially in Wales, is it will never lose its roots. It will never lose the fact of where it's come from. You can create history, but you can never change the past. And the past is what, to me, makes rugby the special game. And if people forget about the past and the history of rugby, then you'll never kind of create a future, because you lose what it really means.
0: Okay. What about on personal level? I mean, as you say, you've had a huge change in your life, and doors have opened rather than closed.
2: Yeah.
0: We talk about Mickey Rourke and Maradona. I'm sure on a personal level, other things have happened too. What do you hope for? Most of the subjects of my sporting life, Gareth, that we've done so far, have been people of a more advanced age than you, and they've been able to discuss the whole of life. You're probably less than halfway through yours.
2: Yeah.
0: What do you hope for in the future for your life?
2: Do you know, I just hope, like any person would, I just hope for happiness. I want to find somebody that I can share my life with.
0: Mm-hmm.
2: I want to make my family...
0: Is that difficult because of just how... I mean, is that difficult for any number, but particularly because of the enormous baggage your coming out has brought with it?
2: Of course it's difficult because, you know, you bring other people into this kind of... into like this environment that, you know, is outside of their comfort zone as well. So of course it's difficult. So it's something where I tread carefully, and I, you know, I tread very wearily of where I'm going. But you know, I want to give my parents in their latter years exactly what the platform that they give me to be able to be who I am today. And you know, that's one thing I take really, really important, is that wherever I go in my life, that my parents will always be looked after and will never want, because as a child I never wanted, and that's why I'm where I am right now.
0: Well, these are wonderful sentiments. I want to thank you very much indeed for your honesty and the laughs, actually, over the last 2 hours. I think it's what My Sporting Life was designed for, and you've brought both those things to us in spades. So that, my friends, is Gareth Thomas and his Sporting Life. All that remains for me to do, and I say that it's a cliche, is for, you know, sometimes I can only say thank you so much. It's been a real pleasure for me, and an experience, and an honour. And though so much so, in fact, Gareth, I think I'll call you Alfie for the first time.
2: Thank Finally.
0: You. Thank you very much indeed, Alfie, for joining us on My Sporting Life. God bless you all. Thank you for listening. And thanks once again to the great Gareth Thomas.
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0: Yeah, welcome to My Sporting Life on TalkSport with me, Danny Kelly. We've got yet another unique profile of one of the country's top sporting stars. This man is genuinely a proper legend. He was named European Footballer of the Year in 1964, and in recent years he was an inaugural inductee to England Football's Hall of Fame, as well as being named Scotland's Golden Player, the most outstanding player from the last 50 years by the SFA in 2003. You'll know him as a Manchester United legend, scoring an incredible 18 hat-tricks and winning, among other things, the European Cup during his 11 years at Old Trafford. He's gone on to inspire a generation of strikers, and I'm delighted to say that tonight's guest is one that, as I say, a true giant of the game, the great Dennis Law. Yes, spectators at Old Trafford have been fortunate to witness many pretty decent sides and players over the decades. No doubt up there with the best of them and was the side that Dennis Law played in the 1960s. What do you make of the current mob, Dennis? They look like they've got another good team on the way now.
1: They're doing extremely well. They both have, both teams, Manchester City as well.
0: Another of your former teams, as we shall hear.
1: We can't leave them out.
0: No.
1: And they've both got off to a fantastic start. So, for the first time in many years, I think Manchester City will be up there challenging United. It'll be back to the sort of 60s when both teams were doing extremely well. So it's nice because one of my sons is a City supporter.
0: Right.
1: He hasn't had much happiness. The end of last season, of course, they won the cup. So it's really started something good. So they've got some lovely players into the team. So with United and Alex creating another younger team as well, so.
0: Yeah, but the only problem for you is being around Manchester United and being around Sir Alex. If City really do well, you have to put up with his grumpy mood. But we'll come on to that in a while. Let's get this is My Sporting Life. Let's get down to business with Dennis Law.
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0: Dennis, with one N, and that's important, Law, born in Aberdeenshire, Scotland, on 24th of February, 1940. Also born that year, my God, it was a bumper crop. John Lennon, Pelé, Jack Nicklaus, Al Pacino, John Hurt, Tom Jones, Willie John McBride, and Frank Zappa. It was a year dominated, of course, by events involving the Second World War, with food rationing introduced to Great Britain in January, the Battle of Britain, London was blitzed by German bombers, and Germany began their occupation of France, while Winston Churchill became Britain's Prime Minister following Neville Chamberlain's resignation. Away from the war, the first McDonald's restaurant was opened, not in Aberdeen, in California, obviously. Walt Disney's Pinocchio was released, while Billboard magazine published the first ever music charts. Due to the outbreak of war, the sporting calendar of the UK was decimated. No competitive football was played. Rugby's Five Nations was cancelled, as was the Open, while the 1940 Olympics, originally scheduled to take place first in Tokyo, then in Helsinki, also fell by the wayside. And in the United States, Lawson Little won the Golf's US Open, the Cincinnati Reds won the Baseball's World Series, and the Chicago Bears beat the Washington Redskins 73-0, or zip as they would say, in the NFL Championship. The top films were Rebecca, Foreign Correspondent, The Long Voyage Home, and All This and Heaven Too. As for the music in 1940, listen to this.

0: here, Dennis Law. Music from the year you were born there, 1940, featuring Archie Shaw, Billy Holiday, of course, and Glenn Miller. Tell us about your early life growing up in... we've talked to a lot of Scottish legends on this series so far, but they all seem to be born in Glasgow. You're from the east side of the country, the northeast of the country, in Aberdeen.
1: Yes, yes.
0: What was that like?
1: Well, I can't remember much about the war, right enough.
0: I remember
1: at one stage, though, being taken into the shelter with my oldest sister. Can't remember anything after that.
0: And yeah.
1: That was later on, and they realised that the war was over. My father was back from being in the Navy.
0: Your dad was a fisherman, as I recall.
1: My father was a fisherman.
0: What's his name, please?
1: George.
0: George, yeah.
1: He was in the First World War and the Second World War, so...
0: And so
1: I was the last of seven.
0: You're the youngest of seven, aren't you?
1: The youngest of seven, yes.
0: Were you spoiled, Dennis?
1: Absolutely, yes. I got my first pair of shoes when I was about nine, yeah.
0: I've got six younger than me. I'm thinking about my little sister and how spoiled she was, yeah. Well, you got your first pair of shoes when?
1: I think it was about 9 years of age, and that would be a second-hand pair, and then we'd be on the drip anyway as well. So everybody was on the same boat. There was no... people were getting over the war.
0: Yeah.
1: So I just vaguely remember certain of the things in the early days.
0: I mean,
1: nobody had anything.
0: That's right. So, people talk about being brought up in poverty. I mean, people of your generation, I think, don't complain about it because you said you shared that experience with everyone, but it wasn't a consumer society like it is now.
1: No, absolutely not. And you didn't feel any different to anybody else. There was a shortage of this, there was a shortage of that. So you just took it as normal. So when things got a bit better in life, then you really began to appreciate it.
0: Okay. I've now got a kind of a tradition on this programme, and you could be the first person to break the tradition. I just hope you will be. I'm going to ask you a question. I'm going to say, how much did you enjoy school, Dennis? Were you really good at it?
1: I was excellent at school.
0: Oh, good! Somebody was good at school. Most sportsmen tell me they were useless and couldn't be bothered.
1: Oh, no, I enjoyed school. I was really extremely good at maths, geography, technical drawing.
0: Oh, thank goodness,
1: good.
0: At last, Dennis Law wins the award.
1: I wasn't so good at history. I was not really into that.
0: No.
1: It was more the other things. So, and I'm going, but I can go forward quite a few years.
0: Yeah.
1: When I was 15, and I qualified for the grammar school.
0: Right.
1: And unfortunately, they didn't play football.
0: Uh-huh.
1: They only played cricket. It was the higher elite, of course. They only played cricket and rugby.
0: Even in Scotland, cricket?
1: Even in Scotland. Well, can you believe it? Cricket in Scotland. So that was one of the things why I didn't go to the grammar school.
0: But at least you're a sportsman who admits that despite loving sport, they did get on well at school. Who were your sporting

0: How soon was it that you noticed you were good at football?
1: No. I didn't even think about it. No, that was all that you did. There was nothing else to do. Don't forget, there was no television. You had the radio, only for a short time as well.
0: Mm-hmm.
1: So there was nothing else to do, really, than play football.
0: Yeah.
1: In the streets, on your way to school, interval during your school. So unknown to yourself, you were learning your skills. You didn't realise that, because everybody was doing exactly the same. So it was something that that was the only enjoyment. Cricket, as you say, I can't remember playing cricket.
0: I mean, when did somebody else realise how good you were? I mean, or yourself?
1: No, even think about it. No.
0: Well, you must at some stage you've got to know how good you are, because you start to become a sort of head towards a professional career at some stage.
1: I know that, but I didn't even think about it. I was offered to go down to Huddersfield because Andy Beattie was a manager at that particular time.
0: Yeah.
1: And his brother, Archie, lived up the road, just to, you know, the next street up. And he did a bit of part-time coaching scouting for Huddersfield. And he obviously saw me play for Aberdeen Lads Club.
0: Yeah.
1: And he obviously approached my mum and dad to see if he'd like to go down to Huddersfield. So I only went down for a few days. That was the intention. It didn't turn out that way.
0: So like so many young Scots, you didn't actually sign up for one of the big Scottish professional clubs at any stage?
1: No, but I would have loved to have played for Aberdeen.
0: Yeah.
1: And I wouldn't have to have been leaving home. And if Aberdeen had come in for me, yes, fine. I didn't want to go to down to Huddersfield. The only good thing was that Andy Beattie was the manager. He was Scottish. And in a short time, he took his assistant with him, Bill Shankly.
0: Uh-huh.
1: So I was lucky that those two guys were Scottish when I went down there.
0: And when you got down there, I mean, with all due respect, I'm looking here at pictures and you've got a lovely new book out, a very heavyweight tome, in which somebody has obviously asked you to comment on just some beautiful and beautifully reproduced pictures of yourself. The book is called My Life in Football, Dennis Law, by Simon Schuster, published it. You were an impressive physical specimen when you were at the peak of your career in Manchester.
1: Yeah.
0: I think it's fair to say you weren't an impressive physical specimen when you signed for Huddersfield. Is that fair?
1: Thank you very much.
0: Is that fair?
1: You're looking good yourself. Yeah.
0: The
1: good job. It's his radio.
0: The glasses. Yeah. And you're a very skinny. Somebody described you as puny. One of the Huddersfield managers described you as puny.
1: I went down with my two brothers. The two brothers took me down to Huddersfield, and I think when the management saw us, they didn't think, you know, it was one of the brothers who were coming down.
0: Mm-hmm.
1: They said, no, it's this little guy here. But what a tremendous change in my life was, I had a squint in one of my eyes when I was the age of 4 or 5 years of age.
0: Hence the glasses, isn't it?
1: Hence the glasses.
0: Yes.
1: And, you know, I had that when I was 15, I went down to Huddersfield. And fortunately, and when I played football as a schoolboy, I had to close one eye because my eye was in the corner. So everybody took the mickey. They called me cockeyed and whatnot. So I basically played with one eye, really. So when I was in Huddersfield, when I got down to Huddersfield and they wanted me to stay down, I got a message from the Aberdeen Hospital to come back and have the operation to straighten my eye. So they operated, and it's like a string at the side. They pulled that. Obviously, I don't know what they did. I was out. And the eye went in the centre. For the first time in my life, really,
0: right.
1: I had two straight eyes. I could look. That changed my life completely.
0: Tell me how.
1: Well, I was so confident then. I could now play with two eyes open. And wasn't afraid to look at girls.
0: It was a mixture of confidence from looking as you would might consider normal, but also being able to see properly as
1: yes,
0: well.
1: Yes, absolutely. No, that. But it was a law trait. My whole family were all had a squint at some signs.
0: Okay.
1: During their life. But I was lucky to have the operation done.
0: Okay, well, the person who called you puny then can take that back. But we're going to have a quick break now. When we come back, we'll talk about your time at Huddersfield under the great Bill Shankly, your first stint at Manchester City. And we may even get as far as you arriving in continental football, still a very young man. 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I'm Danny Kelly, but more importantly, he is Dennis Law.
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19: Yeah, welcome back to My Sporting Life on the Sony Radio Station of the Year, TalkSport. My guest is, as you've heard this evening, Dennis Law. So, Dennis, you make that move to Huddersfield Town in 1955. You've had that life-changing operation on your eye. Then suddenly another Scottish legend, although we didn't know either of you were legends at the time, hoves into your life. Bill Shankly is the manager of what is then 2nd Division Huddersfield.
20: Exactly, yes. And looking back on that particular period, He was like a dad to me. It was like a father, because don't forget my father was at sea from, you know, Monday morning, didn't come back until Saturday afternoon. I always thought my father was an alcoholic because he was drinking all Saturday, but later on in life you realise that was the only time he had a drink. And then of course he was sleeping all day Sunday, so, and he wasn't into football, as you can imagine. He was in the North Sea. So Shankly, Andy Beattie was excellent as well, but yes. It was when Bill Shankly came, he now is a real football man, and he knows that to get the best out of players, they've got to be happy. They've got to be contented. So he looked at... He was like a father for me for the 4 years that I had with him.
19: He often gave the impression to the outside world of being a very hard man, and, you know, that sort of Scottish flintiness and all that. Yeah. It wasn't like that in private, though.
20: A lot of rubbish, that, yeah. Yeah, that was just definitely for the public because he was... No, he was a gentleman. And really, when I look back on the career that I had, I would say that definitely that everything, or more or less everything I learned, came from him and for the game of football.
0: Okay, well, that is a huge tribute. I mean, did you even know then, in the 3 years you were with him at Huddersfield, could you guess that he would go on to be one of the most successful and iconic managers
20: Absolutely.
0: In English football?
20: Absolutely. I was very fortunate to play under two of the great guys, Bill Shankly, of course, at Huddersfield, and Sir Matt Busby at Manchester United. Both completely different characters, completely different, but the same regarding football. They wanted to entertain, and because they knew that the people were working-class people, they were mainly working-class people,
0: but
20: spending good money.
0: Money, yeah.
20: So therefore, they had to do the best. No, Shankly's life was football, football, football. I don't know if he dreamt about football or whatever. I don't. I wasn't in bed with him right now, but you can imagine he was. He was just absolutely a fantastic man. And when he went to Liverpool, I definitely thought I would be joining him. There is no doubt. There wasn't even a doubt in my mind that it was when he went to Liverpool, I would be joining them. Liverpool at that particular time were in the second division, as the same as Huddersfield.
0: The second tier, same as Huddersfield,
20: so,
0: yeah.
20: And the only thing that, the reason I didn't go there was that Liverpool didn't have the money. And it was a huge fee at that particular time. Huddersfield wanted £55,000, which was like enormous. And now in today, it's not even half a week's wages for some players.
0: No, it's not.
20: And they didn't have the money. And of course, I then went to another Scottish manager in Manchester City. So, but, you know, I was definitely like 99% certain I would be a Liverpool
0: How
20: player.
0: How different would life have been if you'd gone to Liverpool in the early 60s rather than to Manchester United?
20: You never know. You go, some players go this way, down that line. And then, as you say, Shankly then became just made Liverpool as they were.
0: Yeah.
20: And his assistant, who came after him, because it was a shock when Shanks passed away, or he retired
0: yes,
20: to begin
0: retired,
20: with.
0: Yes, Bob Paisley.
20: Bob Paisley came in and did a fantastic
0: job. Arguably the best manager ever, you know.
20: Absolutely. But it was Shanks that gave that foundation.
0: I often wondered how Bob Paisley got anything done, because he never seemed to speak, did he? So it must be quite hard to run a football team if you never talk.
20: And played good football.
0: Absolutely right.
20: Played absolutely excellent football.
0: You made your debut for Huddersfield on Christmas Eve in 1956, a 2-0 win over Notts County. You were 16, so you had 3 years at Huddersfield. What was the team like then? What was that like?
20: Very good. In fact, when I joined them as a boy, 15, they were in the first division then. They had landed second in the league that particular season. The following season, they got relegated and they were in the second division.
0: Yep.
20: So up until then, and I mean, they were one of the teams that had won, one of only two teams at that particular time to have won the first division title 3 years on the bounce.
0: Under Herbert Chapman, I think. The legendary Herbert Chapman. Yeah.
20: Well, do you know him then?
0: I don't know him personally, no. I've seen his bust in the hallway at the old Highbury ground.
20: Correct.
0: And of course, before anyone forgets about the Arsenal legend Herbert Chapman, of course he played for Spurs.
20: Did he?
0: Absolutely.
20: Oh, well, that is definitely before my time.
0: Never let that get away. So you have your 3 years at Huddersfield Town, and you've clearly become a bit of a teenage sensation. You're obviously a very good striker even at that stage. You don't go to Liverpool because they're in the same division and can't afford you. So you end up going for the first time of two times to Manchester City.
20: Yes.
0: How did that come about?
20: Well, the manager at that time was Les McDowell. He was another Scot. I had sort of looked at the first division and I thought, this is where I would like to go. Arsenal, I think, came in for me and they sent their assistant manager up, which I wasn't too happy about. Looking back on it, I was an absolute fool, really. but Manchester was nice and near as well. It wasn't too far away.
0: Mm-hmm.
20: And it was managed by a Scot. They had been to two cup finals, which was, in fact, their first cup final in 55 was the first televised game I'd ever watched on television, a cup final. They got beat, I think, by Newcastle, I'm not too sure, 3-1 or whatever. So I knew they had a bit of a record and they won it the year after, 1956 or something. So, and it wasn't very far across the Pennines. So, Scottish manager as well. So, yeah, I was quite prepared to go there.
0: I mean, you spent the year you spent playing every game for City was the 60-61 season. With all due respect, no matter how good City's team was, they had a problem that year because Spurs had their great double team dominating English football.
20: Absolutely. One of my most favourite teams as well. And some of the players that played there, it just... No. Lovely. Good football. Danny Blanchfield, Dave McKay, Bill Brown, all John White later on, and then Cliff Jones. Oh dear, what a team they had. Yeah, fantastic.
0: And mind you, they might not have won the FA Cup if City had gone on to win it, but you lost in the famously, I think it's one of the most famous stories in English football, you lost to Luton Town in the FA Cup that year. You really shouldn't have done, should you?
20: Why are you reminding me of that?
0: Because life has downs as well as ups, Dennis.
20: You're
0: that's
20: out
0: all.
20: Of order.
0: Tell people the story.
20: Well, as far as I remember, yes. I scored six goals.
0: He scored six goals in an FA Cup tie against Luton.
20: Yeah, and it was rained off with about 20 minutes to go.
0: I mean, first of all, what was the referee thinking? You're winning 7 or 8-1.
20: Well,
0: what was he thinking?
20: I don't know what they were thinking about that. The rain came down. It was torrential rain. And, you know, the ball didn't go anywhere. It was like 5 yards, 6 yards. The referee had no... And it was so torrential that you couldn't really see. So, to be fair, you know... Referee understanding with me has not been great through the years, but you had to
0: you have that in common with Manchester United's current centre forward, I think it's fair to say.
20: So then the disappointment was, of course, we went back and the replay and we got beat.
0: So the six goals don't count in your record.
20: No.
0: How bad were you in the second leg?
20: I got one.
0: just the one.
20: I got the one, yes.
0: I mean, the Manchester City period only lasts. You play 50 games for City and score, you know, a goal every two games, exactly as you would expect from you. And then suddenly, and we'll talk more about this later in the show, when I think the great Brian Glanville will join us, who was out in Italy at the time. Suddenly, you're off to Italy. Tell us about that.
20: Well, at that particular time, the maximum wage was £20 a week.
0: £20 a week?
20: £20 a week was the maximum wage.
0: Even if you're the best player in the country and you were one of the best players in the country?
20: £20 a week for everybody. So nobody thought anything about it. That was a good wage compared to the working man. That particular year, the Jimmy Hill and all that was involved in getting the maximum wage abolished.
0: PFA through George Eastham's court case,
20: right,
0: and all the rest
20: exactly,
0: of it.
20: Exactly, yes. And the Italy, which John Charles had gone a few years before.
0: The sort of charge,
20: and,
0: yes.
20: And, you know... When you look back, that's in the early days, like Italy, it's very romantic, isn't it? It's, you know, a hot country, really nice. John Charles is there.
0: And they don't pay you £20 a week.
20: They don't pay you £20 a week. You get a bit more. So that was where we had to go. I went to Torino, yeah.
0: Yeah.
20: Didn't know anything about them.
0: I think you're lucky, though. I think you weren't the only sort of Brit out there. Is that right?
20: No. I went with Joe Baker.
0: Yeah.
20: Jimmy Greaves, of course, had gone to Milan. Jerry Hitchens had gone to the other Milan, I think Inter Milan, I think, if I'm right. So it was a pity that British football players going to Italy.
0: Because of the maximum wage, I presume.
20: Well,
0: yeah.
20: Being Scottish as well, of course, you went for the money.
0: Yeah.
20: But Italy sounded really good. Like, little did I realise... that Italy, Turin, was near the Alps, and it was snow.
0: Yeah, it was more like going back to Scotland. Let's be fair, Dennis.
20: Absolutely.
0: More on Torino, Italy, and the time when you come to join Manchester United when we get through past the next small break right here on My Sporting Life with Dennis Law.
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7: I certainly wouldn't be, I suppose, as clear-minded now if I was walking into punches all the time. 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
8: 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Remember these 6 inches? Yeah, well, you, yeah, etc. I left out all the swear words there, by the way.
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10: And after scoring a goal in Americana, no matter what type of goal it is, you really want to savour the moment and you want to, you know, the next 5 minutes just drink in the atmosphere. But as soon as we got in the dressing room, Bobby Robson started giving his team talk about what we're going to do in the second half.
11: I mean, the one thing that Don Pusher had in his favour is that he was a little bit of a freak of nature. I'd say he was a footballer, he was probably more inclined to be like a Paul Gascoigne. He had all the ability in the world, but maybe not always sure what you were going to get from him.
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12: Yeah, Barry McGuigan, Brian Moore, John Barnes, AP McCoy, just some of the legendary names that have taken part so far in this series of My Sporting Life right here on TalkSport. 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You can hear all of those interviews one after another if you want to. And today we're with the great Dennis Law. I think Italy, the experience in Torino, if I got this right, Dennis, you loved Italy, hated the football. Loved the country, hated the football.
13: Yes, definitely.
12: Tell me about the country first. Other than the fact that you're in the Alps.
13: Well, I mean, I was good at geography, right enough, and I didn't realise that Turin was so near the Alps. So when I went to Italy, I was expecting it to be nice and warm.
12: You brought your swimming trunks,
13: sunshine,
12: did you?
13: Yeah. Whatever. No. And it was when we went, because that was in July.
12: Yeah.
13: Time came towards winter.
12: And you need your jacket.
13: It's bad in Scotland. No, this was nothing like Scotland. This was real snow. This was like foot of snow. So, right, it was right at the bottom of the Alps. So, yeah, it was a big change in my life.
12: But you love the people and the food and the atmosphere there.
13: Absolutely. It was lovely. Well, you can imagine you're into a new variety of food that you never really had before. You'd had a spaghetti and all that, but all of a sudden there's other things that were coming into it, which I'd never seen. So for me, the food was absolutely lovely.
12: Isn't
13: any better food. I've had many Italian dishes, but nothing like the Italian dishes that you get in Italy.
12: Have you kept up your taste for Italian
13: food? Yes, of course I have, yes. Yeah. Never let that go. And the wine.
12: Yeah.
13: Because we were like McEwan's. You know, that was like, I see you, Jimmy. All right. So it was that and a lager or whatever. All of a sudden, we get a nice bottle of wine.
12: Were you still a single man?
13: I was still a single
12: Lovely
13: man.
12: Lovely ladies as well.
13: Yeah. Well, they were very nice. They're very nice. Yes, I must admit. Yes. Don't go any further than that.
12: You have to be, you know what? I asked a person of a similar vintage to yourself. I have to be very careful. George Graham was on My Sporting Life recently.
13: Very good.
12: I had a lovely photograph of him and Terry Venables in the King's Robe when they were playing for Chelsea. Man, they looked like two gangsters the way they were dressed up. They had, and it was 1964, and I would say they had £3,000 worth of clothes on them, right? And I did say to them very simply, I said, were footballers in the mid-60s in London as successful with the ladies as they are now? George sat there where you are and went, yes, they were. And that was the end of the conversation.
13: Lovely. That was two nice guys, yeah.
12: What about the actual football, though? Because my memory serves me, in Italy in the 60s, I mean, never mind the brutality, but the defensiveness, the catenaggio and all that.
13: Yes. Well, very difficult. And it... Greavesy went there,
12: yes,
13: didn't he? And he's my favourite goal scorer of all time. He always will be. Not the greatest player, don't get me wrong.
12: No,
13: the greatest player, but the greatest goal scorer.
12: No, you played with George Best, my friend.
13: Yeah, yeah, exactly. So, and, you know, he came back after a few months. He didn't last a great deal of time. I can't remember exactly how many months. It was probably three or four months at
12: he
13: the
12: missed,
13: most.
12: He missed the eels and mashed, didn't
13: yeah.
12: he?
13: Yeah, and he was still, I think, landed about the second goal scorer in Italy. The highest goal scorer would have probably been about 15 or 16 goals. And you had to be good to get to that stage. I think Greavesy scored 11 goals with only about probably 3 or 4 months of a season still to go. So
12: did you try to enjoy it, Dennis? You stayed
13: there
12: for a while.
13: Of course I did. Yes,
12: yeah.
13: Of course I did. Yeah, you've been brought up in that way with Shankly, etc. No, you're being paid by a football team. You've got to go. And little did I realise, with nothing about Turin, they were a very similar team to United, losing the team. They lost all their team.
12: Their whole team.
13: In 1949.
12: Yeah.
13: In Italy when they crashed into the Sebaga, which was a mountain. Well, it is a mountain, but it's not that big.
12: And you're absolutely right to bring up the comparison because they were the champion team of Italy.
13: They were
12: lost
13: top man.
12: Their entire team. And to this day, you could argue, they've never really recovered.
13: No, never. No, they didn't. They haven't. No. They were the top team, not Juventus.
12: Yep.
13: It was Torino. They had all, in fact, the captain of Torino was obviously killed. His son, Mazzola, went on to have a fantastic career with one of the Milan teams. You know, so, you never heard of them. Of course, my Italian friends back in Manchester, which I then got, they knew all about them, but
12: sure.
13: I didn't know anything. So it was strange that I should be joining them and then joining another team who was involved in a plane crash as well.
12: Absolutely. How dirty was the football in Italy?
13: Oh, awful. Oh, awful. It was, we were marked by two players. Joe was marked by two, I was marked by two. Don't forget, our team was doing exactly the same to the opposition.
12: Sure.
13: We had two players on their strike and two players on, so. But that, looking back on it, that was fantastic for me when I came back. Because what it did, I didn't feel I was being marked back in Britain. With having two players in Turin, you had to be very clever to get away from him. One, you have to be extremely clever to get away from two. Well, when I came back to United, I realised I felt I wasn't being even marked. I was being marked, but I didn't feel
12: no,
13: it.
12: No.
13: So a lot of things, I learned a bit of the language, I learned a bit of the food, I learned a bit of the wine, I learned a bit of the fact of living abroad in a foreign country with different things. And also, although I didn't enjoy the football, I did learn a lot as well by being, you know, extremely well marked to then thinking, oh, right, this is good. I really got to enjoy it. A lot of things that I did learn.
12: One bad thing, though, when you were out there, you were involved, yourself and Joe Baker, who I say came back and went on to play for Arsenal in England. And
13: yes.
12: I think I can just about remember him playing. That's how I'm getting on a bit.
13: Yeah. Well, you're looking good.
12: Thank you very much. There was a car accident. And you were all lucky to escape, I think, with your lives.
13: I was extremely lucky. Joe wasn't as lucky. My brother was very lucky. He was in the back. And what happened, Joe didn't do the drive. I did the driving in Italy in a little Fiat that we had. Then Joe got this Alfa Romeo, which is a real lovely car. He hadn't been driving. But if we'd had seat belts in those days, I wouldn't be here. Because what happened, Joe came to the roundabout, and instead of going to the right, he started to go to the left, English way or British way. And I said, hey, Joe, you know, you've got to come. So he turned the wheel and he clipped the curb of the roundabout because they were quite high.
12: Right.
13: And from then on, I can't remember anything because apparently the car did three somersaults. And what happened, Joe was thrown out of the car. I was thrown into Joe's seat.
12: Right.
13: My brother was still in the back. And Joe obviously hit the road and smashed all his face or whatever. Where I was sat in the passenger seat was now the roof was level with the dashboard. So if I'd been with the seatbelt, I wouldn't be here.
12: You'd been crushed.
13: No.
12: Yeah.
13: So I felt very lucky. And I've got a bit of a black mark there. I don't know if you could see.
12: He's showing me the heel of his left hand.
13: This was a piece of glass came out two years after the crash. I had a bit of pain in my thing. And I got married then. And I said, Di, what's that? She got a pair of tweezers. And it was a bit of glass. It'd been in there for 2 years. So
12: and
13: that
12: still
13: was
12: got
13: all
12: a little scar there,
13: You still got a wee scar there.
12: Yeah.
13: So I was lucky. Joe was fortunate in a way. all right, he was a good-looking guy and he did smash his nose up and sure. all that, but his legs were okay. And I mean, it sounds awful to say this, but his career was not finished, because if he'd bashed all his legs or whatever, sure. he might have not played again. And he had a fantastic career with Arsenal when he came back.
12: He did indeed. And listen, so in that time in Italy, you got 10 goals in 27 games in Serie A, which is pretty good by anybody's standards, as you say, when you're being marked by two brutes. And then we come to, I guess, the move that changes your life completely. And it's fair to say Manchester United got a good deal out of it as well. What happened? How did you? Why did you decide to leave Italy? And how did Manchester United come to get you?
13: Well, the club, Torino, sold me, unknown to me, sold me to Juventus.
12: Right.
13: And, pardon?
12: Right.
13: Yeah.
12: To their local rivals.
13: Local rivals. I mean, there was just no way, even if I'd wanted to stay in Italy, there was no way that I could go to Juventus after playing for Torino. You look at the derby games here with United and City, Liverpool, Everton, Arsenal, Spurs, Chelsea, Celtic with Rangers.
12: Yeah.
13: No. They don't compare.
12: No?
13: No. With Juventus in Torino, no. No, this is like war. So there was no way. But there was no way I was going to go because I didn't like Italian football. So as soon as I heard that they were, they had sold me, and they took me there, and they, you know, I just couldn't say, I look back on it, and I apologised to Joe Baker, you know, after it. But I got on a taxi and got a taxi to Milan.
12: Yeah.
13: Left the house that we lived in. Left everything I had because I thought if I don't get out of the country, they're going. I'm going to be here. So I just thought, and I flew back to Scotland, never to go back, because I thought, well, all right, they're a rich club, they're whatever, but they still need the money for a transfer. Because they said if you don't go, we'll stop you playing football anywhere in the world. And I thought, well, okay, fair enough. But even so, if you're going to get £100,000, you're not going to say no. So I was back in Scotland, and then I knew that Sir Matt was after me. I knew that.
12: Yeah. And, he came up to Scotland, or how did
13: no,
12: it work?
13: No, he had already been in Italy as well before that, and they messed him around, and then he came. But then I got a call from Gigi Perinacci to say, we want to meet you in Manchester, come down from Scotland. And we met in Manchester with Samat, etc.
12: Well,
13: and we
12: were transferred. You signed for Manchester United in that interseason of coming to 62-63. A lot of what we're about to talk about in the next 15 minutes is the history and folklore of English football in the 60s. We'll get on to that in just a few seconds' time. 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
12: Welcome back to My Sporting Life with Dennis Law here on Talk Sport. Dennis, so you've run away from home and run back to home, and eventually Matt Busby has come and rescued you and signed you for Manchester United. It's 1963. I think it's easy to always think that Manchester United were always like this super club and a power in the land. Not quite true in that case, was it?
13: Absolutely not. I joined United back in 62, and to be fair, we nearly got relegated in 63. I think it was the last game but one. Before, you know, so there was, it was a serious position for Manchester United, but at the same time, we got to the final. We had a good cup round of the FA Cup. It was a good run for us, so there was a little bit of something at the end.
12: So tell me about the 63 Cup final, because that's the moment when I guess you could say the success that was to come to Manchester United in spades in the following years, it first shows its head. It was against Leicester. Frank McClintock tells me that Leicester were the favourites for the final.
13: Well, they were the favourites, obviously, for the league as well.
12: Oh.
13: They were going for the double at that particular time. Leicester had a very good side, managed by another Scotsman, Halliday, if I remember his name. They didn't win the league. I don't know exactly who won it that particular year. Could have been Spurs or whatever. No, it wasn't Spurs.
12: Was it Ipswich that year?
13: Yeah, could well have been. Yeah,
12: Bobby Robson.
13: No. We had just escaped relegation, really, with a game to go. But the nice thing was that we had got to the cup final. We had had a good run in the cup, and that was that severe winter, if you remember.
12: 62,
13: and you probably weren't born.
12: No, 62-63 was a terrible winter. Yeah.
13: So we didn't play the cup final until quite late in May, when it was really hot. Leicester were the favourites, but the strangest thing happened. We all of a sudden the team gelled. All of a sudden we played really fantastic football to go and win it. At that particular time, the FA Cup was just a fantastic tournament. It was a fantastic thing to play in.
12: And we should remind the young people that even for a player of your standing, international football and all the rest of it, to play in the cup final at Wembley was an extraordinary thing, because no other games were played at Wembley, no semi-finals,
13: no.
12: The League Cup was still being played at two-legged affair. So if you wanted to play Wembley, you had to get to the cup final.
13: Yeah, but Wembley, the cup final was a tradition that had gone on for years and years. It was a game that the whole of the country watched. And they sat down at 12 o'clock, had a few beers, had a bit of food.
12: Even professional footballers
13: professional
12: like yourself?
13: Professional football. Well, it was the season had ended then, more or less. So it was something that we all met in the house. So your dream was to actually play in a cup final. Your dream was, if you got that dream right, was to score in a cup final.
12: Tick.
13: Yeah. And the thing was to win the cup final. So I can't remember a great deal. I did score a goal and we won it.
12: Who was captain of United's team?
13: Cantwell.
12: Cantwell was the captain.
13: So I said at the time, well, I don't really care if it don't go, don't get to hear again. We should have got another four times. We were beaten another four semi-finals through the years to come. But looking back on it, it was just lovely to actually... Don't forget, you're meeting the Queen and you're Philip, and you know, this is like big time. This is like a dream for any schoolboy ever.
12: Now, if you win the FA Cup and you're modern professional footballers, it's off to banquets with supermodels and all the rest of it. Can you remember the evening of the Cup Final of 63? Did you all go out together?
13: No. Probably bladdered, yeah.
12: Just bladdered. Well, 63 is the start of a tremendous run for Manchester United. They win the league title, I think, in 65 and 67.
13: Yes, yeah.
12: The catalyst for that... You already have Bobby Charlton, who's, of course, a veteran of the team by this stage.
13: Absolutely.
12: You've come into the team a properly established international striker. And at some stage, the third leg of the Holy Trinity, these days remembered in a massive bronze statue outside Old Trafford, George Best arrived. Do you remember the day he turns up at Old Trafford?
13: I remember him coming as a young boy, 15, 16 years of age, and I just saw him in the training ground, and I just knew then and then. There's something about when you see young boys... Even at the age of 9, 10 years of age, and you say, oh, these got something special, but they don't always land with something. You know, the other things divert them to do something else. Now, but he's 16. Now he's got to become a professional player. And when I saw him, I thought, this guy's got to be something different, yeah. And it turned out, yeah, one of the greatest players of all time. Don't think we ever saw the best of him because I think he went on... The blink in his life, you know, a bit earlier than it should have done. So, but we had a fantastic career. When you look back, Sir Matt, the crash, 5 years down the line, they win the FA Cup. 5 years from then, in 68, he picks up in the same stadium the European Cup. This is a dream come true, isn't it? You've lost half of your team in that crash, which made United probably famous as well. Throughout the world,
12: sure,
13: because of the crash and lost lives. So everybody was, a lot of people were thinking, wonder how they're doing. So they've taken an interest in Manchester United as the years go on.
12: You talk about George Best, and I know you were close with a great man. Did you? I mean, you were at the height of your career, and you might, when you say, as you say, he went on the blink on a personal level. I mean, I don't think he ever played a bad football match, but his life. Did you talk to him, Dennis? Did you try and put him straight?
13: Well, you could only do so much. We had our own family to go. Had 4 or 5 children at that particular time, so it's very difficult. We can look after him while he's with the team, and when we're travelling or whatever. But once we leave the ground and they're on to the private lives, no. I mean, we were going. He was going out to nightclubs or whatever. I'm going back to a line of nappies out in the back garden. It doesn't bear resemblance whatsoever. No.
12: When I was researching for this programme, I saw a photograph of you leaving the Cromwell Hospital. I think that you visited George the week he died.
13: Yeah.
12: And you were clearly in tears.
13: Yeah. Well, I was there at when he passed away, yes. We stayed overnight and slept in a couch in the hospital. We knew that things were not good. I'd been down like week before, 2 weeks before. Thought, you know, things were going to happen then, didn't happen. But that night it happened, yeah. It was a sad day.
12: Did he speak to you at all much in those last few days?
13: Not a great deal, no. To be fair, no. I would be telling lies if I said that, no.
12: Okay.
13: He knew we were there. He knew we were there, but no.
12: Well, on a happier note, of course, that United team, I say, wins the title in 65, 67. Everyone talks about Best Charlton Law. Why was it a great team, Dennis?
13: Pardon?
12: Why was it a great team?
13: We was a great manager. I know you've got player, you know, the manager can go and play football, but at least he knows the blend of the team and he's got this. He had the blend right. And when you've got fantastic players like George Best and Bobby Charlton, you've also got to have good players in Nobby Stiles and Pat Crerand and Alex Stepney and, you know, Shea Brennan, Tony Dunn.
12: Heard was a good
13: David
12: footballer.
13: David Heard was an excellent player. Unfortunately, he broke his leg and he didn't come the same. John Ashton, who had a most fantastic game against Benfica. I was watching from a hospital bed. I had just had an operation on my cartilage, so I wasn't at that game. But I knew that we could win it again with the team thing. But that, it's a dream, isn't it? Lost half your team, 5 years down the line you win the FA Cup, and then 5 years down the line you win the European Cup.
12: But talk to me about that. Jimmy Greaves, your contemporary, and arguably the two of you were the best strikers around at the time.
13: He was the best.
12: In the world.
13: He was the best.
12: Jimmy Greaves told me, in an interview I did with him some years ago, that he believes that missing the World Cup final, when Alf Ramsey didn't pick him, was one of the most important triggers in setting off his alcoholism. That's what he now believes.
13: Yes.
12: Down the line.
13: Yeah.
12: You missed the biggest game of your career, that European Cup final in 68 at Wembley. What was it like? I mean, you'd broken your leg. Do you remember the circumstances?
13: No. The biggest day in my career was many years before.
12: Let's
13: get it right.
12: Are you talking about 1967?
13: No.
12: No, when?
13: No.
12: Go on.
13: 1958.
12: Go on.
13: Was when I got my first cap for my country.
12: Okay, well, we will talk very soon about playing for Scotland.
13: There were other things came later on, but that was the biggest thing.
12: Do you regret to this day that you didn't get to play in that famous victory at Wembley?
13: Start again.
12: Do you regret not? Of course you regret it. What do you remember about not being able to play?
13: In the final? I thought you were talking about the Scotland
12: game. No, there's plenty. Come on to that.
13: No, of course I was, yeah. I knew I wasn't going to be playing. It wasn't as though I missed a game four days before, injured.
12: No.
13: I knew I was injured and I would not be able to play in the game. I don't forget, I missed the second leg against Real Madrid in Madrid when the lads went and qualified. So it wasn't as though, you know, I was injured, say, on a Saturday and missed a game on a Wednesday. No, I knew I wasn't going to be playing. So disappointed as I was, I thought we were so good a team, we could go on and win it again.
12: You're right. John Aston played well that night, and of course, George Best scored. Bobby Charlton was unbelievable in my
13: opinion. Yes.
12: Unbelievable.
13: Hey, headed a goal.
12: Yeah.
13: Can you believe that?
12: Yeah, oh, I know.
13: Flick of the head. Yeah. Oh,
12: from Brian Kidd's little dink.
13: Yes.
12: Absolutely brilliant.
13: Absolutely.
12: Did you ever get a medal, Dennis?
13: I think I did. I'm not too sure. Can't remember.
12: Okay, well, listen.
13: But it didn't mean anything.
12: No,
13: if you haven't played in the game,
12: I'll just make the point for the young people listening. These days, if you get 15 goals in the Premier League, you're regarded as some kind of genius. In 63, 64, 65, 66 and 67, before your injury, Dennis Law scored 29, 46, 39, 24 and 25 goals in the top level of English football. That's the kind of person we're dealing with. Of course, that means he's in the Scotland team. When we come back from our break, we'll talk about his time wearing that blue jersey, including the day that Scotland won the World Cup.
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0: Yeah, welcome back to My Sporting Life, the second hour of My Sporting Life with me, Danny Kelly. The subject of My Sporting Life tonight is the great Dennis Law. If you've missed the first hour, where the hell have you been? You've missed already the extraordinary stories and tales from Dennis. But don't worry, there's plenty more coming down the pipeline. He is, of course, a former European Footballer of the Year, one of the legendary figures of the English game in the 60s and 70s, and one of the, according to the Scottish Football Association, the most important, the golden player of Scottish football history. We'll talk more about that in just a little bit of a while. There's a million more tales to come. Stay with us, please, as we get into My Sporting Life with Dennis Law. Dennis, thank you for pulling me up when I suggested that one match or another might have been the most important in your life. You say your debut for Scotland was the most important. Are you that proud of Scott?
1: I think it's probably the greatest honour that any player could ever, or any sport, to be selected to represent your country. Nothing could get better than that.
0: Well, can you remember your debut?
1: I do. I don't remember a great deal about the game, but
0: we played against
1: Wales at Cardiff, when Wales had the great John Charles, the old Church brothers, the lad who played for Spurs, the winger, Cliff Jones.
0: Yep.
1: Couple more that really was really
0: they
1: were top. They were really well. They got to the quarter final of the World Cup.
0: Indeed, they did.
1: So they were a fantastic team, and to play there and beat them as well.
0: Answer me this, Dennis. I've spoken to both George Graham and Dave Mackay over the years about the fact that they found it very hard to get into the Scotland team, even Dave Mackay, if you don't mind.
1: Absolutely.
0: Because they played in England and the selectors were against the so-called Anglos. Never seemed to be a problem with you. You were picked whenever you were fit, yeah?
1: Well, there was a slight thing going regarding Anglos, but the competition was so great in those days as well. Dave Mackay, to me, was one of the greatest players that played for Scotland. And yeah, I don't know how many caps. It wasn't that many.
0: Less than 30.
1: Well, yeah, less
0: Mid-20s,
1: than 30.
0: Yeah.
1: When you think now of some of the players getting like 80 caps or whatever, it just to be fair, they play a lot more games now than they did in those days.
0: Yeah,
1: but even
0: did.
1: So, to have a player like Dave Mackay not selected to play for Scotland, it just seems crazy to me.
0: I want to get straight to a very important game in April in 1967. If I remember rightly, Scotland did qualify for the 1958 World Cup, but you were too young. Then
1: yes.
0: You made your debut when they came back. They missed out in 62, and they missed out in 1966. Otherwise,
1: right.
0: Of course, I'm told they would have won the tournament, no question. Various people told me. England win the World Championship in the summer of 66. They've been unbeaten for 2 years. They've clearly got an amazing team. And in April of 1966, Scotland come down to play them in the home internationals. And famously, win 3-2. I think one D Law opened the scoring. It's one of the most extraordinary moments in Scottish football history because the newspapers the next day, particularly in Scotland, say you're the champions of the world.
1: Well, you didn't expect anything else, did you, from the Scottish press? Don't forget, England are, to go down and beat them on their own, as they say in Scotland, their own midden, was something special. Yeah, of course it was.
0: You've got a bit
1: of pride, really.
0: Just let me look at these two teams. The England team was better than the team that won the World Cup because it did include Jimmy Greaves.
1: Yes.
0: The World Cup winning team plus Jimmy Greaves.
1: Right.
0: The Scotland team had at least four players who'd won the European Cup a couple of years earlier. They went on to win it a few weeks later with Celtic.
1: Yeah.
0: Plus Jim Baxter, plus Billy Bremner and yourself. Extraordinary amount of talent on the pitch. What do you remember about the game?
1: Well, you're playing, it was a dream as a boy to play at Wembley against England, and the same in, if you played against England at Hampden Park. But to actually now we are playing the world champions. This is a really special game. It's not just a normal Scotland-England game.
0: 100,000 people.
1: 100,000. They've not been beaten since the World Cup. So it's got to be a big game for everybody. They don't want to lose. We want to win as well. So the fact that we played extremely well that day and managed to come away with a victory was done. And of course, it was great for the press in Scotland, wasn't it?
0: Yeah. And the Scottish people.
1: And the Scottish people, yeah.
0: They did really, really believe they were the world champions then.
1: Absolutely. And we were. Yeah. And we were.
0: I mean, you did it without Dave McKay, I think, was going and had one of his broken legs.
1: Yes.
0: And no Jimmy Johnson either.
1: No Jimmy Johnson either. Two of the greatest. I mean, that wee Jimmy Johnson was the most fantastic player.
0: So you're arguing that even with Scotland without half their team, they still beat England.
1: Absolutely.
0: All right. So
1: and don't forget, if England had won, beat us as well, they're always happy. And then I've got to suffer Bobby Charlton in Nobby Styles for the next whatever year.
0: And do you know what, Dennis? It goes on today, even though, you know, the two teams hardly ever play. Don Hutchison sometimes works here. You know, I remember that playoff England and Scotland had a few years ago.
1: Yes.
0: When Hutch scored the winner at Wembley, when everyone thought England would win 5-0, he's in tears, even when he thinks about it.
1: When he thinks about
0: it. When he'll talk about it with him, and Don will, the tears will come to his eyes.
1: Well, I don't talk about it a great deal. It's only when you bring it up.
0: Yeah. All right, well, I'm going to bring up something else as well, though, because if that was one of your greatest days in a Scotland jersey, I have to talk about a few years earlier at Wembley. Famously, 1961, Scotland lost 9-3.
1: Can't remember it.
0: You didn't score.
1: Seriously, I can't remember it.
0: How can you not remember nine goals going in?
1: I can't remember that game.
0: It must be the heaviest.
1: Somebody mentioned it to me before, coming on the train the other day, but I thought, oh, I can't remember that.
0: You said earlier in the show, the poor old goalkeeper, Frank Haffey, who had a bad game, everyone says that, he had to go to Australia eventually to get away from you all, from other Scots. It can't have been the only one. You can't lose by nine just because the goalkeeper's having an off day.
1: Well, he does come in as an important figure, right enough. He could have stopped.
0: Do you blame Frank?
1: Four or five.
0: Do you blame Frank?
1: Listen, I don't know. Trust me. I played football for a few years. I don't know anything about goalkeepers. I really don't. I couldn't tell you if they played bad or whatever, or they have a few good saves or whatever, you know, but I can't tell you anything. I don't know what happened that day. He might have had an infection in his eyes. I mean, it could have been anything. It could have been anything.
0: And, well, you didn't score.
1: Well, I can't remember.
0: Oh, Dennis, you're just a terrible, terrible tease. What were the celebrations like, not after that game, obviously, after the 67 game, for you
1: again,
0: personally?
1: Again, I can't remember either, no. I remember getting home about 2 days later or something like that, but no.
0: OK, well, when you you did eventually get to a World Cup quite late in your career, yeah?
1: Unfortunately.
0: Yeah.
1: Just past my best. I think the manager
0: 74.
1: Was very... I think he was very sorry for me, not having qualified. Willie Ormond.
0: Willie Ormond
1: in 74. I think he had a bit of sympathy for me.
0: In Germany?
1: Yeah, and played me in a game, yes.
0: Do you remember which game it was?
1: We played against Zaire. Uh-huh. It was one of the most famous teams, international teams in the world. We beat them as well as that.
0: Yeah, you won 2-0.
1: 2-0, yeah.
0: I mean, and did Willie say to you that he's going to give you a game and then, because you didn't play after that?
1: No. When he said he's got to give me a game, no. He selected me in the team, so I knew I was going to be playing. But I think behind the scenes, he was going to play me against Zaire, maybe hopefully do well. But no.
0: I mean,
1: we turned out to be the only team to be not beaten in the qualifying rounds and not qualify.
0: Yeah.
1: You know, we drew with Brazil and the other team. Who was the other team?
0: Yugoslavia.
1: Just testing you.
0: Yeah, you drew with Yugoslavia. And because you beat Zaire 2-0 and Yugoslavia beat them 9-0,
1: yes.
0: You went out on goal difference.
1: Yeah, but it wasn't there. It was Brazil who beat them 3-0.
0: Aha.
1: And qualified for one goal more.
0: Okay, so
1: That was a great Brazil team.
0: Yeah, so that means, well, they were world champions.
1: Absolutely.
0: That means, Dennis, that if you'd scored a couple of extra goals against Zaire, Scotland would have gone.

0: coming from Brazil and what all over the world, but it does have an effect on the national team. And some young boys coming through now, and maybe in a couple of years' time, Scotland will sort of get back into, you know, qualifying for major tournaments. But at the moment, well, it's like Shankly says, whilst you're still in there with the opportunity, it's not, they're not out yet, but no, it's going to be difficult.
1: Do you still look out for Aberdeen's results?
0: Of course I do, yes. Yeah, you do. Your hometown or your home city, you do, yeah. They're not doing particularly well at the moment.
1: No, they've had a bad start to the season. Yeah. Does that mean yourself, I mean, I know you see Sir Alex all the time because you're very much an ambassador for Manchester United these days, and do yourself and Fergie sit there looking through the papers for Aberdeen's results?
0: Well, I'm sure they do, yeah. I'm sure, we do. No matter what, I think you do it for all teams that you've been involved in, and I'm sure Alex does it, you know, with Rangers and whatnot in Aberdeen.
1: Do you remember Ferguson as a player?
0: I do, yes, yeah.
1: Was he any
0: good?
1: Yeah,
0: not a bad player, yeah. Inside forward, yeah, not bad.
1: Dirty people tell me.
0: Hard. We call him hard. Not dirty, hard.
1: Not good enough to get in the Scotland team with you and that lot of people, though.
0: Well, the competition was so fierce that, as I say, a lot of good players didn't get the caps that they should have got.
1: OK, well, listen, thank you very much indeed for that. And when we come back, we'll talk about your second spell at Manchester City, perhaps the decline of Manchester United after that great win in the European Cup. And we'll be joined, I hope, by one of your ex-teammates who can give us a little bit of focus on what kind of a guy and what kind of a player you were back in those days. 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
12: In central London, a blockage continues of Wormwood Street from Old Broad Street to Bishop's Gate. There's a broken down vehicle. In Gloucestershire, there's major weekend roadworks which have closed the A417 at South Cerny. There's also closure of the A419 Cirencester Road until Monday between Spine Road East and the A417. In Staffordshire, the A449 at Stafford blocked by an accident between Gravel Lane and Mill Lane. And the A66 at Workington in Cumbria, that's closed for weekend roadworks as well, just off Stainburn Roundabout. I'm Simon James.
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3: Yeah, welcome back to My Sporting Life with Dennis Law. Dennis, you know, we've talked about the glory days at Manchester United. Matt Busby eventually leaves the club and it goes into a real decline, doesn't it?
4: Well, it's very difficult. And, you know, when you've got a manager in the category of Sir Matt Busby, who's been at the club and with all the success, for somebody to take over, not easy. It's like in any walk of life, really. You get a terrific guy. They're very difficult to replace. And when Sir Alex eventually retires...
3: When he's about 103,
4: well, 103,
3: yeah.
4: maybe late 90s.
3: Yeah.
4: whoever takes over, that will be a difficult job. It'll be a difficult job. You do that with Spurs, going back to Bill Nicholson.
3: Yeah.
4: You know, it's not easy. Sometimes it does. I mean, the exception was Bob Paisley, probably at Liverpool.
3: And so in those late 60s and early 70s years, your goals decline. I don't say they dry up. You're still getting 20, 15 and so on as the seasons go by. How hard was it, though, playing in a team that had been all-conquering and gradually drifts away?
4: Well, very difficult, very disappointed as well. Don't forget, we weren't fit. We were injured. We had bad knees, etc. So we knew that ourselves. We knew that we couldn't perform as we would like to perform. But that happens in life.
3: Tommy Docherty comes to the club. I think you knew Tommy from the national team.
4: I did. Yeah. Yes.
3: I think you had some. So you may well have recommended him to Manchester United.
4: Yeah, I did.
3: Yeah.
4: Yes, I did. I recommended him to. He had done a good job with Scotland when we were in Brazil, when we had a tournament over there, and he did extremely well. So yeah. You would do. But some man asked me, he said, "How was you?" I said, "Fine." You did a terrific job.
3: And it's in 1973, halfway through the season, at the end of the season, he and you get together and somehow the decision is made, a bit like Torino and Juventus, that you should join Manchester City. How did that come about?
4: Well, it wasn't so much that, join Manchester City, it was the fact that I was given a free transfer from United. So
3: Were you surprised?
4: I was, yes.
3: Disappointed?
4: Disappointed.
3: Tell me why.
4: That's private.
3: Okay.
4: So...
3: I understand it's private. You thought you still had good years and you left for Manchester United?
4: No.
3: Okay. So you go to Manchester City. Who brings you there?
4: Johnny Hart. Do you remember him?
3: Mm, sure.
4: He was a City player who was a manager then. And he was, I knew all the guys at City, so it was a move that was suited me fine at the time because my good lady was pregnant with the fifth child, so we didn't have to move house, and we were in the same area. So it was really, I knew the guys behind the scenes, the trainer, etc.
3: And
4: so.
3: Of course, Manchester City themselves had a great team at that time with their own Holy Trinity of Lee, Somerby and Bell. And I'm delighted to say we're joined now on the line by one of that trio and your old mate, Mike Somerby. Hello, Mike.
5: I'm very well. How are you? Nice to speak to you. I've just been listening to him talk and the questions you've thrown at him. You're talking to a legend in life, you know, and the word greatness today is very flippant on the tongue, but, you know, when you talk about Dennis Law, I mean, you're talking about someone who's in a different era to anyone you could talk of. Simple as that.
3: Mike, you're absolutely right, and I've had a lot of good people sitting in there where he is on My Sporting Life. I don't think I've been quite so nervous at the start of a show as I was, because he, as you rightly say, is Dennis Law. What was it like when he turned up at Manchester City, Mike?
5: Well, it was just fantastic. But let me go back before that.
3: Yeah.
5: I saw Dennis play for the rest of the world as a 16-year-old with Di Stefano, Copa at Wembley. He scored a goal there. I saw him play. I watched him play for Huddersfield against West Ham in a cup match when I was 16 at Swindon. And he scored when they beat West Ham 4-0 on a very frozen pitch. You know, and you looked at him. I mean, since you have to understand about life. People talk in the sports world today of greatness. You know, there are very few great players. There's good players. Someone plays a good game in the Premier Division now, he's a great player.
3: Yeah.
5: When you talk about Dennis Law, you talk about something that's very, very unique in life. Not only as a footballer, as a person.
3: Well,
5: go on.
3: Well, actually, why don't you, as another ex-professional footballer, why don't you tell me what was so great about him as a player?
5: He was a complete player. He was. I always remember the games I've seen him play, and I played against him. You know, you could never keep your eye off him because he was so good at scoring goals, you know, and creating goals. But the thing about him, I always remember when he came back to City and were training, and they're having shooting practice. He never took shooting practice. He used to stand on the 6-yard box, hands in his pocket, tracksuit pocket, and as soon as the ball just came off the keeper by an inch, back of the net. But apart from that, he might be laughing in the background because he's a very close friend of mine. Uh-huh. And I was talking, also buy that book of his, Dennis Law in Pictures, because he's the most. I didn't know he was as good looking as that.
3: Oh, he's still in great shape now. I mean, the book you're referring to is Dennis Law, My Life in Football. Simon Schuster have put it out now. It's absolutely beautiful. Quite apart from anything else, it's a very beautiful thing. How did he get on at City, Mike?
5: How do you mean, how did he get on?
3: Did he play well?
5: Of course he did. He scored 26 goals, I think, for us that season. You know, he was played in the League Cup final. The last time he played at Wembley, I happened to be sat with him on the way. We lost the game. We should have won it, but I mean, that's history. I sat with him, you know, and I saw the emotion in his face, you know. He's the last time he played for Wembley, you know. And it's very emotional when you're a player of that stature and you know you're coming to the end of your career. It's not the easiest thing in the world. But he bowed out on a situation where he'd been to Wembley, we got beat. He played in the City side and scored 20-odd goals. You know, how better can you leave the profession by leaving? Well, Dennis Law doesn't have to leave the profession anyway, because Dennis Law is Dennis Law. You know, I walk into a room, if Dennis Law, you're in a room sometimes, let me epitomise what it's about. When you're in a room, it's full of people, and then someone special walks in that room, you know there's someone in that room coming in. You don't know who it is, and then suddenly you'll realise likes of Bobby Moore and Dennis Law and people like Di Stefano and Puskas and people like that. You know, you're talking in a different world to, you know, I played, I was good, I was okay, I was good, played a good profession, played for my country and everything like that, but not in the same world as these people. These people are great players, great, great players.
4: Thank you, Michael.
5: Thank you, Dennis.
4: You'll be paid later.
3: No, don't be.
5: Listen to me now. Listen, you used to room with me as well at the ground, you know. I used to be.
4: Yes, I did, yes. That was a nightmare.
3: I mean, that season, famously, Dennis, ends with Manchester United being relegated and Manchester City put the last nail in their coffin.
4: Don't be looking at me like that.
3: Well, you did it.
4: I'm not doing anything.
3: You did it.
5: He didn't.
4: I'm not. Next question.
3: He has this thing, Mike. If anything doesn't want to talk about, he just pretends he can't remember it.
5: Yeah, but let me just say, you got it totally wrong then. Manchester United, we never sent Manchester United down.
3: Go on.
5: But Dennis Law scored the back heel on that particular day, and he walked straight off the pitch, which I understood completely, and the players understood that. But we didn't send them down. Manchester United were already relegated before that. That's what people don't understand. You know, the thing that the goal that Dennis scored sent them down. It wasn't. You know, and I know that. I knew what he was like when he walked off the field. It's very difficult, you know. In Manchester in those days, the 60s and 70s, there was no animosity between the players. We all mixed in together. I was very fortunate to have George Best as my best pal.
3: Yeah.
5: And I was taken into a situation where I actually met Dennis Law for the first time. And I feel like you feel. You know, when he walked in the room today where you are now, you know there's someone special. And I ain't giving him any. If you sat there, giving a load, wagging his head and all that. I know exactly what he's like.
3: Yeah.
5: At the end of the day, he doesn't like people. He doesn't like. That's what makes him so wonderful, because he's so modest about himself.
3: He is. He is actually making a succession of faces at you down the line, Mike. I've got to be honest.
5: I'm not going to go on because you think I'm trying to really get a few quid out of him, which is impossible.
3: No, you haven't got time left in your life for that, Mike. Thank you very much indeed. That's Mike Summerby, who played with you at Manchester City. All seriousness, of course, Mike is right. Technically, you're that famous backheel, didn't put Manchester United down, but you're a City player then, but you're also a United legend. What did you feel when they got relegated at the top level of English football?
4: Next question.
3: You're just not going to answer that either?
4: No.
3: You must have felt something.
4: Next question.
3: Well, I don't know how to deal with that. Maybe you've written something in your book about it.
4: It could well be. Yeah.
3: I have to now. This is very bad radio. As I have to flick through the pages of a gorgeously glossy book. I'm like, oh, your hair. Your hair in the mid 70s is something else. Of course, while I'm doing this, remind me obviously you inspired Dennis Bergkamp's parents to name him after you. But of course, the more famous inspiration is your haircut became Rod Stewart's haircut. I know you've spoken to him about that, haven't you?
4: I think he's got a bit more hair than me, yeah.
3: No, but there you are. There you are. Dennis says, here we go. It's pretty unusual to be consoled. I'm now looking at a picture of Dennis Law after he scored this goal. So you won't thwart me with your no comments. You won't thwart me at all. I'm looking at a picture of Mike Summerby, bless him, and thank him for joining us here on the show, at the end of that game against Manchester United. And this is Dennis's words. It's pretty unusual to be consoled after scoring a goal. But I was grateful to Mike Summerby for his sympathetic attitude after my infamous back heel at Old Trafford. He was City through and through, had been a fierce rival of United for years, and always possessed a wicked sense of humour, so those who didn't know him might well have expected him to take the mick. But he and I had been friends for a long time. He was a close pal of Bestie, and he sensed this wasn't the moment to be crowing or pulling my leg. A couple of the City lads might have celebrated. It would have been hard to imagine Mike Doyle keeping a straight face in those circumstances, but most of them recognised this was a difficult moment for me and reacted with genuine sensitivity. And after all, football clubs and their fans need their local rivals to be in the same division. Without local rivalries, the game would not be so enjoyable. And there's a picture, as I say, of you with your magnificent barnet being cuddled off the pitch by Mike Summerby. You see how it works, Dennis Law? If you won't answer the questions, I'll answer them for you.
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16: When you hear people lose their lives on what's supposed to be the happiest day at a football match, you feel a bit guilty because, you know, as much as it's Liverpool, and of course the next day we went to the hospitals, we met the families, and there was a large amount of guilt, and you're a bit scared to approach the families.
17: One of my friends was murdered when I was 17. We jump in the car, we drive down to my side, and his body's just lying on the ground, not even covered up yet, just dead. It wakes you up a little bit, and you start to realise that it's not a game. some of the best horses that I've ridden. Gloria Victis sadly got fatally injured there, and so did Valeramix. And, you know, those were two things that hit me really badly. When it happened to Gloria Victis, it happened to him, obviously, in the Gold Cup, and there was only two races after the Gold Cup. Unfortunately, when Valeramix got killed, he got killed in the Champion Hurdle, which is the third race of the Cheltenham Festival, and I didn't really get over it.
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3: Yeah, welcome back to My Sporting Life. Just some of the voices who've been on the programme in the past few months, among them there, John Barnes, Darren Campbell, and of course, AP McCoy. A bit of a change of tack now for My Sporting Life. Dennis Law, being the kind of law unto himself, excuse the pun that he is, has taken himself back out into the office to A, to drink tea, and B, to receive the congratulations of just about everybody who bumps into him, which means that my next guest is going to have to, at least he's got the privilege of being able to talk about him without Dennis saying, no, that didn't happen, or I don't remember. Dennis will be back in just a little while. I'd like to say we're joined now by one of Britain's legendary sports journalists, the great Brian Glanville.
18: Hello.
3: How are you doing? Good?
18: Not bad. I just struggled through my 80th birthday. To my great surprise, Chelsea gave me a show, not least as I used to be an Arsenal supporter.
3: Well, congratulations, Brian. Listen, in a world where the word great, including myself, gets bandied around a very great deal, if you'll excuse the expression, try and explain to people, because you saw him play at his very peak, how great a footballer Dennis Law was.
18: I think he's a marvellous footballer. He had absolutely everything, and I've followed him from his Huddersfield Town days when he gave a superb performance. I think it was a replay cup tie at Upton Park. Nobody could touch him. And, of course, when he turned up at Huddersfield, nobody believed he was ever going to be able to play. He's a slender little fellow, slight little bloke with specs. But, of course, he turned into this tremendous all-round footballer. Weird thing being that when Manchester United became the first team, English team ever to win the European Cup in 68, he didn't play.
3: No.
18: He was injured. Brian Kidd had such a good 19th birthday. But I think he was a superb all-round player. He was an amalgam of skill and tremendous courage. He was absolutely courageous and ruthless, actually. He was pretty ruthless of him. I'll tell you a little anecdote, which
3: sure.
18: I think illustrates his stature. 1962, I was out in Turin making a BBC documentary film called European Centre Forward, in which the protagonist was Jerry Hitchens, the ex-England centre forward who was playing for Torino. And the previous season, somewhat reluctantly, Dennis and his chum Joe Baker were also playing for them. It was a fairly bumpy ride, and it ended up with their smashing into an obstacle into the middle of the night, all the early hours of the morning in the centre of Turin, crashing their car, and not
3: yes,
18: long after that
3: Dennis
18: they both went home.
3: Yeah.
18: But when I was making this film about Jerry and Italian football generally, I was talking with Torino fans outside the gates of the old Philadelphia Stadium where the team train, and there's a little old man who'd been following them forever, and I said, what did you think of him? He said, he's the greatest inside forward who ever played for us.
3: Wow.
18: I said, what, including the original Mazzola, the father of the Inter player, who was an absolute God, that Valentino Mazzola, inside left, died like so many of them did when the whole team was wiped out in the Superga air crash in 1949. I said, you're going to say he's even greater than Mazzola? He said, yes. And that was a colossal tribute. He could do everything, couldn't he? I mean, he wasn't very tall, but he was formidable in the air. He had superb skills. He was a tremendous opportunist. And, of course, it was his goal to his grief, in fact, sent Manchester United down at the end of one particular season.
3: Well, he is, of course, very keen to pretend that he can't remember anything about that day, but I pulled him up on that. You're right to say that he learned in that hard school of Italian football in the early 60s, and comes back to Manchester United, and the side that Busby built, he was inevitably in a side that that contained both Bobby Charlton and eventually George Best, Brian. He wasn't just a one standout superstar. Talk to me about that team and how that worked around Dennis Law and his part in that great United team.
18: Well, funnily enough, I knew them very well. Those were the days you actually knew footballers. I used to go out there and they'd take me out to lunch, you know, Pat Crerand and co. Absolutely impossible to think of. Now, I remember there's a little story. George Best had a great sense of humour, you know, and I was sitting behind George Best on the Manchester United team coach coming through London. Unthinkable today, unthinkable. One wouldn't even get close to polishing the windows. And Malcolm Allison was a very flamboyant Manchester City manager then, and George suddenly turned to me, he said, "They're making Malcolm Allison the new England coach. They're putting the seats in his mouth."
3: Hey!
18: And but Dennis, there were two blocks. This wasn't very well known. Not a lot of people know that, as Michael K. Matt has said. There was the English block, which was centred around Bobby Charlton, and what you might call the Celtic block, which was Pat Crerand, Dennis Law, George Best. And for some, the English side, the icon was Bobby Charlton. And I don't take sides on this at all, knowing both of them very well, admiring both of them very, very much. And on the other side, it was Best, but also, perhaps even more, Dennis Law. He was enormously admired. And, of course, you know that other story, which you probably dealt with on the day of the 1966 FA England Cup final, World Cup final. He couldn't bear to see England winning, and he went out and played golf, didn't he?
3: Well, he almost refuses to remember that day entirely. The United team that when has, as I say, Dennis Law as its striking point. I noticed that as recently as 2003, the Scottish FA, when they were asked as part of the 50th anniversary celebrations of UEFA to pick one player to be their greatest ever player in a world that contains Kenny Dalglish and others, and Jimmy Johnson and others that you can no doubt tell me about, the Scottish FA decided that Dennis Law was the greatest player ever to have pulled on that blue shirt. Would you go along with that?
18: Well, I mean, it's almost impossible to make these judgments, isn't it? I mean, Woody Allen, in a delightful film of his, Annie Hall, he's walking across Central Park, and he says very sceptically, "There's always, oh, you know, these lists. There's always got to be these lists. Greatest European dictator, Adolf Hitler." No, it's bull, really. It's turns eventually on subjective assessments. I mean, Scottish football, unfortunately, is in the doldrums now, and I hope it'll recover, but I don't know whether it ever shall, produce an infinity of wonderful players over the years. I mean, Arsenal would have been nothing without Alex James at inside left, for example. Mm-hmm. Tommy Walker, inside right, when they hadn't got any shirts in the war, Tommy Walker provided shirts for the whole 10 Irish outfield, Scottish outfield players.
3: Wow.
18: So I think Dennis Law has got a very strong claim to it. But I think, you know, it's I think it's just a sort of fireside occupation, picking out the greatest this, the greatest that. Let's say he was one of them, without doubt.
3: One of the thoughts I've had about it, Brian, is that, you know, and I've watched football a lot less long than you, but I certainly remember Dennis Law in the latter part of the 60s and the early 70s when I was a teenager. And it strikes me that a lot of the players then would not have flourished in the modern game for fitness reasons, attitude reasons, all kinds of reasons. You know, this again is a rather futile exercise, but one of the players who it strikes me would have sort of flourished in any period of the game because he was reflexive and athletic is Dennis Law.
18: Well, I think he would have done, but I also feel this, again, the comparisons are odious. I mean, Peter Schmeichel once came out about 10 years after the United had won the European Cup in 68 and said, we would have beaten that team 10-0. Well, so what? Maybe they would, maybe they wouldn't, because football changes. Patterns change, training changes, coaching changes, tactics change, players change. But it's not to say that a player who's great in one epoch wouldn't have been equally great in another. He might well have been. And I think, as I say, comparisons are odious. But I don't think there's any doubt that Dennis Law was one of the finest Scottish players of all time. I wouldn't take that away from him. He was, as the French call méchant, he could be very ruthless, as you know, on the field. But on the other hand, he was quite fearless, and although there wasn't all that much of him, nobody could ever intimidate him. And he was remarkable in the air for a smallish man.
3: Well, listen, Brian, it's great to hear from you. Congratulations again on your 80th birthday.
18: Thank you.
3: And thank you so much for joining us here on My Sporting Life on Talk Sport. Okay, just to remind you of two things, if I may, before we take one more break and wheel Dennis back in, when in the last section of the show, we'll talk about his extensive work with charity. I think it'd be very interesting because, of course, Dennis himself suffered from prostate cancer and indeed, in a separate issue, one of his adult children got meningitis. And I know that he's very closely involved in charities to do with those two diseases and was very, very, very lucky to have his son, I think it was Andrew, survive meningitis. A couple of things to remind you about. Remember, these My Sporting Lives are not disappearing into the ether. You can go back and listen. There's now an extensive catalogue of them on iTunes. Just put in My Sporting Life and you'll get them. So that's the first thing. The second thing is, because I keep mentioning it, but the book is really quite extraordinary. It's a very different kind of football book. Exquisitely reproduced photographs of all the incidents from Dennis Law's football life. It's called My Life in Football, in which Dennis and the other people in the pictures comment on what's happening. It's an unusual publishing principle, but in a rare outburst of generosity, I can absolutely recommend it to you, whether you're a fan of Manchester United or just football in the 60s and 70s in general. It's an absolute belter. As I say, we'll now go and try and hunt Dennis Law down. He's somewhere in the tea room having his hand shaken by a whole line of TalkSport staff and supplicants. And when you get him back in here, we'll talk about his work with those charities and perhaps end by asking him the highlights of a quite fantastic career in football. Let me just remind you, you're listening to My Sporting Life on the the radio station of the year. I still like saying it. 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
29: There are major weekend roadworks in Gloucestershire, blocking the A417 at South Cerny between Cirencester Road and Burford Road. There's also closure until Monday, the A419 Cirencester Road between Spine Road East and the A417. In the Workington area in Cumbria, weekend roadworks there also blocking the A66 between Bridge Street and the A595 Bridgeport roundabout. And for the train, still infrastructure problems on the London Underground. The tube station remains closed at Arsenal on the Piccadilly line. I'm Simon James.
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3: Yeah, into the home stretch here now on My Sporting Life with Dennis Law. Dennis, in 2003, I mean, let's be fair, life moves on for all of us. You were successfully treated for prostate cancer. Tell us how that came about.
6: Yes, yeah. Well, it was an extremely emotional moment for me. I had a little bit of an ache down in that area.
3: Mm-hmm.
6: I'd had it for a wee while. My good lady said, you better go. I said, well, it's nothing, you know. So I went and made an appointment with the neurologist, went down there. I got an appointment. I was checked out, a biopsy type of thing. It's a bit complicated, this, mm-hmm, but then I got called back in and I sat down in, and you knew that by his look that things were not good. And he said, oh, by the way, that you've got cancer. And that's the last I remember, because I conked out.
3: You literally passed out.
6: Passed out, yeah, yeah. He thought I'd had a heart attack. So when I came round, that was, you know.
3: I mean, you look a very fit man, if you don't mind me saying.
6: And yes, you're looking quite good yourself.
3: No, I'm slightly more well upholstered than you are, Dennis. You're a fit man. I mean, that will have helped you, even at your age, to recover.
6: Well, yes, of course, yes. And, you know, since then, of course, well, you know as well as I do, we've all met people with cancer. We had friends who passed away, et cetera, et cetera. It's probably one of the most horrible things you could ever have. But you just think, well, there's worse off people than me. I got the operation, and that was, 8 years now?
3: Mm-hmm.
6: Something like that. So everything's fine.
3: And I'm looking at you now. I guess you seem pretty in good shape.
6: I feel quite good, yes.
3: But being Dennis Law, you haven't let it rest insofar as that set you off doing a load of work for Cancer Research UK.
6: Yes, I do, yes. And I do it for two charities.
3: Yes.
6: Meningitis UK, which is why I nearly lost one of our children.
3: Your adult son got it?
6: Yes, the adult son.
3: Not as a baby, but...
6: Not as a baby, no. We nearly lost him, and he's fit as a fiddle and whatnot. Anyway, so we've done a lot of things, and we do... And it's nice to do something for the charity people, you know. I've been doing meningitis for the last 20 years. And now, of course, the Cancer UK.
3: Well, come on to the cancer. We'll talk to the people who you work with in just a second. Just tell me about your... Which of your sons got meningitis?
6: This was Andrew, who's a Manchester City fan. So he's feeling a bit better now. We nearly lost him. He was working down in Cornwall. He's a bit of a chef.
3: Mm-hmm.
6: And he got meningitis, so...
3: Is it unusual in adults?
6: Oh, you would have thought it would be, but of course we all know about meningitis, but you don't really know about it until something happens, and then we knew a lot more. No, any age. We all think it's children, but it's not. It's any age. It could be teenagers, people in their 20s, people in their 30s, people 40. It's a most peculiar. You lose an arm, you lose a leg. It's not death, and you know, it's all sorts, so there's so many variations of meningitis.
3: But obviously that is for parents when a child, particularly an adult child,
6: yes,
3: becomes threatened.
6: How
3: did you and your missus and your family deal with that?
6: Very difficult, because when we drove down through the night to Cornwall, he was in a coma.
3: But he's okay now?
6: Yeah.
3: Thank God?
6: Yeah.
3: Okay. Martin McGlowan is the head of the patient liaison at the Cancer Research UK, and I know you've worked very widely with him, Dennis.
6: Yep.
3: Hello, Martin.
7: Hello, hi there.
3: First of all, tell us what kind of work you do with Dennis Law.
7: Oh, well, it's been an absolute privilege to have worked quite closely with Dennis over the last few years since he was diagnosed with prostate cancer. And Dennis has really come on board very much as an ambassador for Cancer Research UK in terms of raising awareness of prostate cancer, but also... very much getting behind some of our fundraising drives, and in particular our nighttime walking marathon called Shine, which Dennis has come down and got the starters, got the participants underway at the start line for the last 2 years in Manchester.
3: And what is the what is the reaction of the of people when they meet Dennis Law?
7: Well, I mean, you know, he's a legend, and that's why you've got him on the show, I'm sure. But you know, my experience of spending time with Dennis is that he's incredibly humble, and when people approach him, you know, it's very often, you know, the highlight of their year, and they're very excited. And Dennis always seems to recognise that, and you know, he gives freely of his time to people, and is always happy to sign autographs. More importantly for us, he's very happy to talk to people at their level about his experience of prostate cancer, and very much Dennis is keen on emphasising the vital importance of early detection of cancer, because certainly in Dennis's case, you know, that's what helped to save his life.
3: I mean, I want to emphasise that point, because in actual fact, in other parts of Dennis's character, as we've discovered over the last couple of hours here on TalkSport, when bad things have happened, he just blocks them out, pretends he doesn't remember. You can't do that if you think there's something wrong with you, can you?
7: No, absolutely not. And it really is vital that that people do present to their GP when they feel that there might be something wrong. And with prostate cancer, you know, there are some very simple symptoms to look out for: having to rush to the toilet to pee, difficulty in peeing, sometimes pain passing urine, and in rare cases, blood in the urine as well. And, you know, it's vitally important that people don't put off these symptoms. And men are the worst culprits when it comes to hiding their head in the sand and not going to the doctor. And, you know, I know in many cases it's only when their wives or partners nag them to go to the doctor that they actually get seen. Well, you know, Dennis is a fantastic case in point of urging people to really go and get themselves sorted out.
3: Well, he is, by his own admission, Martin, he's exactly the case you're talking about, because it was Mrs. Law who pushed him with a stick out of the house to go to see the doc.
7: Well, absolutely, but I think he's learned from that, and I think he really wants to help us to get that message across to other men. Interestingly enough, the work that Dennis does for us is sort of very much following in the footsteps of the late Sir Bobby Robson, and I know Dennis is aware of this, that Sir Bobby did a lot of work with us in similar terms to what Dennis is doing, in terms of raising awareness and helping to get men to, you know, to confront cancer and not ignore it. And it was actually the same with Sir Bobby as well. His wife Elsie, when he was first diagnosed with a form of melanoma, who urged him and really nagged him to go to the doctor when at the time he was too busy being a manager over in Holland.
6: Yeah, okay, Martin, you do a fantastic job. Absolutely fantastic.
3: Well, one last thing, Martin, and I don't know if this is Dennis' experience, but just so, because people, particularly men, we are very frightened about this sort of thing, but once it is detected, it is curable, the prostate cancer, and it is doable without going, you know, you have to get treated, but it's not like some terrible, terrible treatment or anything. People can get better, can't they?
7: That's absolutely the case. I mean, in fact, the number of cases of prostate cancer have increased rapidly over the last decade. But it's important to stress that this is widely due to more widespread use of the PSA test, which leads to more cases being detected. PSA is a protein produced by the prostate that can be measured using a simple blood test, and the higher a man's PSA level, the more likely it is that he has prostate cancer. So although more cases have been detected because of that, the successful treatments that we're now able to bring to patients who have prostate cancer are meaning that more and more men are surviving, and thank God, you know, Dennis is one of those men, because, you know, where would we be without him?
6: Well, oh, lovely. Thank you very much, Martin. It's very kind of you.
3: Well, Martin, thank you very much indeed. Once again, he can't take a compliment, the fella. He just shakes his head. That's Martin McGlone, the head of patient liaison at Cancer Research UK. And if you just put those words into Google, you can go to their site and see all about the treatments that are available and indeed the detection that is necessary. So, Dennis, this is coming towards the very end of our show now. I mean,
6: are you sure?
3: I'm absolutely certain. Okay. Apart from your charity work, your five children, your work at Manchester United, what do you spend your days doing these days?
6: Not a great deal, to tell you the truth, no.
3: You're not one of those golf people who have
6: no.
3: You weren't one of the ones who are obsessed with golf?
6: No.
3: No?
6: Well, I play a wee bit.
3: Yeah.
6: No, not a great deal.
3: And what about just looking back? Obviously, it was easy for you to say the best player you ever played with, because I guess you'd say George Best. Who was the best player you played against?
6: There's too many. There's too many.
3: Give me
6: to,
3: a couple. Just.
6: Well, Bobby Moore would be one of the best. Hey, playing against Dave Mackay would be one of the best as well. So
3: you still have the lumps.
6: Franz Beckenbauer.
3: Yeah.
6: There's too many. Too many to name in the program.
3: Okay. And what about your? If you had to pick one memory from your time as a professional footballer, which one would you leave with us?
6: I would leave the again, and I keep repeating myself. Yeah. Being selected to play for my country. Yeah.
3: In that first game against Wales.
6: Yeah.
3: Yeah. And, well, all that remains for us to do now is to say it's been a very different My Sporting Life. I don't think I've been told I can't answer that. I'm not going to answer that question quite so many times.
6: Right.
3: I'm glad to see that the famous Dennis Law sense of humour, about which I've read so much over the years, is still very much in evidence. I'm also glad to see you, my friend, in such tremendous sparky form.
6: Lovely,
3: it's
6: thank
3: lovely.
6: You.
3: Lovely. And all I can do now is to say thank you very much indeed, Dennis Law, for coming in and joining us. To remind you once more, because normally football biographies can be a bit of a dry old read, but I must tell you that his new book, My Life in Football, is entirely based on some very, very beautiful and beautifully reproduced photographs in which Dennis and the other people involved in the pictures have commented, and it tells the story of his life rather more eloquently than even we here on radio could ever do. It's Simon Schuster put it out, and it's in bookshops right now. Thank you very much indeed, Dennis. It's been
6: an absolute privilege.
3: I use no other word to meet you and have you here on My Sporting Life on Talk Sport.
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40: This is the William Hill Sports Book Club, and the book we're reading on this episode is called The Fall and Rise of the Monkey Bar Kids, and it involves a sport you've never heard of.
41: If you're into sport, you're into it. I'm competitive. My friends who played
0: for Great Britain on this journey. They're competitive. We might not be any good, but we're competitive. You know, you expose yourself in a way, your soul. You can't act. That is you.
40: The book is about a group of men who never dreamed they'd be representing their country on the global stage and takes us on their adventure.
0: It sticks in your head. I mean, that's what I mean about it meaning something, even though it's... What does it mean? It's a ridiculous sports event, the other side of the world. We've just done a great trip together, you know, bunch of school friends. But in that moment, it really mattered.
40: It's an underdog story, and it's a really good, fun read. And it's our subject on this episode of the William Hill Sports Book Club. Hi there, I'm Adrian Durham. I'd never heard of this sport. I didn't even know how to pronounce it when I saw it. Thankfully, the author of the book, Neil Squires, is with us. Neil, I've called it Mulkey. How do you pronounce it?
0: Well, that's how I pronounce it as well, because it works with the title of the book. But if you were Finnish, where the game does come from, they would say it more like Mulka.
40: Okay.
0: Apologies to all our Finnish listeners and viewers, but something like that. But I think we'll go with Mulkey.
40: Shall we say we're going with Mulkey for the whole thing, OK? So if it's wrong, please don't write in and complain. Or you can do if you want. We won't read those letters or anything like that. Foggy reads books non-stop for this book award. Foggy, you were relentlessly badgering me about this book. You've got to read it, got to read it. You love it. Why?
1: Because we get a lot of heavy books, subject matter and stuff, and this book is light, it's funny, it's well-written, there's some great lines in there. It's a sport I never heard of, and I said to you, you're either going to love it or hate it, and you are in the love it camp.
40: I am, but it was after a little while, so we'll get into that shortly. What I must point out is, and you may have seen it already, Neil has brought in his Mulkey set here. So what you've got to do for us, Neil, is just explain what it's made up of, first of all, before we go into the game itself. What exactly is going on here?
0: Yeah, so, well... You'll see, or if you're not looking, I will explain. There's 12 Skittles that are numbered, that are about 6 inches high, made of prime Finnish birch. And they're assembled in a pack, a bit like a snooker pack at the start of a game of snooker. And there's an item which looks a little like a rolling pin by the side of it, a wooden rolling pin, which is your cue, in effect, to smash the pack apart and to pick off the Skittles as the game goes on. That, in essence, is Mulkey. So it's a wood-based sport, danger of splinters possibly, but, you know, the brave get through that.
40: With gloves, I take it.
0: Well, no, most people dare to do it with just flesh. So, yeah, that's the game. You've got to get to a certain number, 50, to win the game. If you go too far, you bust all hell on, a bit like in darts. If you miss 3 times, you're out of the game. So there's all sorts of little elements to it that make it a little bit more than just a Skittles game. It's a sort of game at chess as well as an aiming game.
40: Strategy to it. Do you throw it, the rolling pin, do you throw it underarm, overarm, what?
0: You can do it any way you want. There's a wide variety of styles associated with it, but generally the traditional way is to do it underarm, width-wise, the overarm throw is a bit of a Hail Mary. That isn't used very often.
40: Okay, because you lose control over what you're doing. And I've tried to explain how the sport works to a number of people, and I've got lost while I'm doing it. One thing that I think is important, though, is the strategy element to it. And that is, so for example, and correct me if I'm wrong here, if you throw the rolling pin and you hit 12 four times, next time you've got to hit 2, if you hit 3, you've got to go back to 25. Am I right?
0: Yeah, it's a bit snakes and ladders-ish. So, yeah, you go too far. You've got to be exact and precise. You need a checkout shot, a bit like in darts. Part of the game is the strategy of setting yourself up for that finish. And if you're the team that's on the other side of things, maybe preventing your opposition from doing that. So there's a defensive element to it as well.
40: OK, so if you're watching, we've... Neil, get up and have a go. I'm joking, mate. So you take it up, you end up representing Great Britain, you're in Team GB, doing very well. My advice with the book is to read the postscript. You know, sometimes you get to the end of the book and won't bother with the rest. Read the postscript because it's really important. Just tell us about you as well, Neil, because give us your background, because your story is pretty amazing as well.
0: So, my story is I was a sports journalist, career sports journalist, worked my way up to be the chief sports writer at the Daily Express. And then a couple of years ago, as happened to most of my age range in print journalism, got made redundant. So a world opened up where I had to make a living elsewhere. And one possibility was book writing. I'd written four or five books before, ghost-written books, and I decided that might be an avenue I wanted to go down. I was combining that with freelance journalism, working for like the Times, Telegraph, Sun, you know, anyone that paid me, frankly. But it was so basically, it's piecing together a new career out of an old one, which and having a bit of fun on the way.
2: Yeah, I think this is a really important aspect. So you've said, Foggy, that it is a fun book and it is a fun read. I think after the whole book, you're left with a buzz, a positive feeling and a happy feeling. It's made you smile a lot of times, but I think there's an emotional aspect to it. It's the time of life Neil and his mates are at,
1: yep,
2: and what it means to a lot of them. We'll go deeper on it, but there is that side to it. So it's not kind of superficial, if you like.
1: No, and it's the friendship. All the way through the book, you've got this solid friendship, and yes, they've gone in different ways, but they come back and this thing, and then with the 50 challenge, which I find is brilliant. It's a nice, easy story. It's a nice, easy read, this book.
2: But I think a lot of people in your position or, you know, a similar point in life, you know, they start to self-reflect and wonder, well, hang on, what is the point of me being here? Or what is the next step? Or what have I done so far? They have all those questions, and you show in the book that there's potentially a lot more to life.
0: Yeah, I mean, you could say it's a midlife crisis, this, I suppose.
2: But I wasn't going to say that.
0: Well, it's better than going off buying a Porsche or having an affair, I guess, so going to play a Skittles game in Japan. But, I guess my friends and I, we'd gone to school together. We'd gone our separate ways, families, jobs, etc. We all ended up back in Leeds. And we'd meet up quite often to play one sport or the other. As Foggy said, we got to 50. We set up a 50 at 50 challenge to play 50 sports in that year. Some of them were a bit, Connect Four, is that a sport? Anyway, but we got there. But it was a great way of keeping in touch. I mean, sport was our unifying thing, the thing we talked about like a lot of blokes do. We'd always had this dream of representing our country at something.
2: But you never thought it would be reality, did you?
0: No, of course not. I mean, we just weren't good enough, frankly. You know, that's why I ended up writing about sport, because I wasn't good enough to do it. But then this opportunity presented itself out of the blue, and find a sport that not many people play in the country, and your chances amazingly rise of representing the country. So we ended up doing it.
2: You'd be amazed, actually, the amount of sports writers, sports journalists, who are in that profession because they're not good enough for real sport. Look at Jamie O'Hara at TalkSport, for example. There's a great little bit on page 54. It's a beautiful line, actually, page 54, and you're talking about being made redundant from the sports writing job. And you say, off the treadmill, looking around me for the first time in years. I mean, your kids are growing up and gone. Just to put it into the context, your wife is still working, and it's a tricky moment in your life. That moment where you are looking around and kind of seeing things for the first time. I think if you're a younger reader reading that, you might think, what is he talking about? He's been here for 50 odd years. Why hasn't he seen things? But can you kind of expand on that, explain what that means?
0: Yeah, I think a lot of people get, I'm not the only one guilty of it, but I'm sure a lot of people know that feeling when you get to a certain age, you've been in a job for a certain amount of time. You get it. You get blinkers, I guess. You do the job, you've got your life at home, everything's sort of set, I guess, in a certain way. The world outside isn't presented to you until things change and you have to stop and look around. I guess you look and think, well, it shouldn't really take something like as earth quaking as redundancy, or in my friend's cases, they were changing jobs as well. One had lost his dad. You know, these are sort of significant moments in your life, and those are the moments where you stop around. But actually, you know, perhaps we should just put the foot on the ball occasionally and take a look around along the way, because there's a lot of opportunities out there.
2: Yeah, I remember a football manager saying to me, he got the sack. He'd been in the same job for well over a decade. He got the sack unexpectedly. And the first Saturday after he got the sack, he said he didn't realise that life went on. beyond football grounds. And I think it's a kind of similar thing. It's also a time of life when maybe people write you off because you're at a certain age and you've already had this glittering career. How painful was that potentially when you thought about being written off if people were writing you off? How painful was that?
0: Yeah, in terms of practicalities, I was at sort of mid-50s. I wasn't, sports journalism isn't city banking. You don't get paid astronomical sums. So I needed another job, basically. So first of all, there was the practical thing. So you've got to create something else. What am I going to do with that? Got to start from scratch in a way. Fortunately, I'd got a lot of contacts from a long time in the industry, which helped. But there's that aspect. Then there's a bit of the ego thing as well. You're slightly associated with your job, inevitably. You've got to come to terms with that. The world's changing, moving on.

0: I buy advertising. So I spend many years buying newspaper advertising. So that's what reminisce with me when I'm reading this book, because I am sick to death of answering that question. Print is dead. No, it's still going, but it's just a smaller circulation these days. And but you are seeing the decline, and you are seeing people losing their job, etc., because the world's moving on.
1: So it is, it's kind of semi-autobiographical in a way. I'm suspecting, and I'm reading your mind here, that you were thinking, well, I've done a lot, but I'm not going to be writing my memoirs or an autobiography, but you've slipped little bits into this book, and that it makes it personal, makes it a lovely read. Was that the intention?
2: Yeah, I mean, I think when I first did the first draft of it, actually, there wasn't that much of me in or my career, etc. But I showed it to my teammates. There was quite a lot of them in. And they said, well, you know, people reading this, or me reading this as well, you know, they'll want to know about your story as well. And that's a little bit awkward to write, really, because as a journalist, you're taught that you're not the story. You've got to write, you're writing about other people. So that can be a little bit awkward. But yeah, I got into it in the end. And we, you know, in our world, we do end up crossing paths with some very interesting and very talented people, some of whom are quite famous. And I guess some of those stories will be of interest to readers.
1: Yeah, absolutely. I must admit that I hadn't met you. I've read the book, and then when I just met you less than an hour ago, I thought, yeah, I've known this guy all his life. But yeah, that's what the book does to you. It's the William Hill Sports Book Club. The Fall and Rise of the Mulkey Bar Kids is our book on this episode of North and Neil Squires is with us for the show.
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14: Well, major roadworks over the weekend in Gloucestershire, blocking the A417 at South Cerney between the Cirencester Road and Burford Road. Also, the A419 Cirencester Road closed until Monday between Spine Road East and the A417. We also have major roadworks for the weekend in the Workington area in Cumbria, closing the A66 between Bridge Street and Bridgeport Roundabout at the A595. And for the trains, infrastructure problems continue on the Piccadilly line at the London Underground, the tube station closed at Arsenal. I'm Simon James.
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1: It's the William Hill Sportsball Club. It's the fall and rise of the Mulkey Bar Kids, a sporting underdog story. Neil Squires is the author. We're delighted to have him here with us. You get asked a question you describe as unsettling in the book. And we're going to talk about this a lot here right now. Why do you like sport is the question. Why was that question unsettling for you?
2: Because so much of my life had been spent immersed in sport. And I guess if you can't come up with a valid answer, then you've wasted an awful lot of your life. Which, Adrian, you might think along the same lines.
3: Yes.
2: I was brought up with sport from the cradle. It was always around me, and I just naturally fell into it. Just loved it. But to actually stop and think why you love it is quite disconcerting. I couldn't immediately think of an answer. I just thought, well, I do love it. But then when you break it down. Yeah, I had a bit of a think about it, and I quite like that the aspect of it where you can't fake it. When you play it, you're immersed in it. If you're into sport, you're into it. I'm competitive. My friends who played for Great Britain on this journey, they're competitive. We might not be any good, but we're competitive. And I think when you're in it, you don't want to. You know, you expose yourself in a way. Your soul, you can't act. That is you because you're in the moment, as they might say these days. You're really it's just reveals the real you. I think. There's also other aspects of it, like the team aspect, which I love and my friends loved. You know that you're playing for something bigger than yourself. In this case, the nation. Huge, massive responsibility.
1: No pressure.
2: Yeah. But I just think sport reveals things about people that you can't put on, you can't fake.
1: Yeah, we've talked about this a little bit, haven't we? Mm. About that question of why sport is important, and I think we've all got our own stories as to why it's important. But to some people, it completely takes over their life. I think it's slightly different when it becomes our career. I actually find it's easier to separate away from sport, if that makes sense. Yeah. Have you found that as well?
2: Yeah, which is why playing it felt different. Because I'd interviewed many famous sportsmen along the way during my career. I've been at many big events around the world, World Cups, Ashes, you know, you name it. But there you are separated by one degree, aren't you? And you're doing a job. But when you're actually in there, whether it's a ridiculous finished Skittles game in Japan with a couple of thousand people there, you know, you're not at Wembley in front of 90,000 or what have you, but it still meant something. And you you wanted to do well. However much it'd been a joke and a laugh at the start, you know, you're in it. You want to play well. So it just felt different. And I think I got some tiny inkling about what it might have felt like for the sports stars that I'd interviewed down the years.
1: So why do you like sport?
3: Sense of belonging.
1: Yeah.
3: I think it's a sense of belonging, a community, and it's escapism. Especially now in the world we live in, you can just switch on for that 90 minutes and just escape from what's going on.
1: Sometimes, though, and we'll all have been in this situation where the teams, say, we support and go and watch, are having a nightmare time. And you're trying to escape one nightmare and you're going into another nightmare, aren't you? You remember when Leeds lost to Hull in the Challenge Cup final?
3: Yes.
1: Nightmare for you.
3: It was. It spoiled my whole weekend. I had to drink through the pain. But you've got that community around you, haven't you? If you're there in the fans, I was there with my dad and my dad's mates, you're all in it together. You're all in that moment where in life, you might be on your own having your issues, no one else knows. But in sport, you're all having a bad day because the team's let you down.
1: Yeah, and I think the emotion of it as well. And I actually look at, when I'm watching a game, I think that I look at those taking part. So I'll give you a great example of what I mean. So my football team's Peterborough and we played West Brom a few years ago in the Championship, and we were really underdogs, expected to go down. And it was 0-0 against this team people were thinking was going to get back to the Premier League. And we're thinking, can we hold on? We're deep in injury time. And our young academy midfielder trips over the ball in the opposition half. They break the other way and they score the winning goal, 94 minutes. And I look back at this midfielder just getting himself to his feet after falling on the floor, and I thought, oh, that must be so painful for him. And that emotion, and you can times it by a million and say a World Cup final, Randall Kolo Muani, you know, missing a great chance, or, you know, there's all sorts of rugby league ones I could go into if you like, but it's too painful. But those individuals experiencing that emotion, that real emotion, I think I really connect to that. And sometimes it's sport that, you know, occasionally with films as well, and maybe even sometimes in real life, there's some deep emotion going on there. But just with a ball and some grass and some players, all of a sudden you're getting into this deep, deep emotion one way or the other. And I find it amazing that sport makes that happen for you inside you, you know?
2: Yeah, I mean, it's weird how it can mean absolutely everything. But if you take a step back, it doesn't really mean anything, does it? But it's, you know, what, I don't know what a way it is. It's just, I think what another aspect of it I really like is the, you know, it breeds resilience, I think, sport. Things go wrong, you know, as they do in life, of course, and, you know, you've got to deal with that. There's wonderful moments where you score the winner in the last minute, but like you say, you tread on the ball, it all goes wrong, the opposition score. You've got to dust yourself down and come back next time, and that's life for you, isn't it? So I think sport's a pretty good training ground for coping with the important things in life.
1: It is, yeah. And just to bring it back to Mulkey, you have I think you're in the quarterfinals of the Nations Cup against Hong Kong. Is that right? And you can go for a 12 and win that leg, or you go for two sixes, which gives them a chance to come back into it. You decide to go for the two sixes. And I'm screaming at the book saying, go for the 12. So I missed a chance at football. I missed a chance in a charity game when I was about 21. And I think about it every single day, missing that golden chance to make it 2-2. Do you think about, and it wasn't you, was it? It was a team decision.
2: Team decision, yeah. Yeah.
1: No, it still hurts. No,
2: yeah, I mean, I think the book starts with me in a Japanese onsen hot bath, reflecting on a missed shot at the World Championship. And yeah, I mean, it sticks in your head. I mean, that's what I mean about it meaning something, even though it's, what does it mean? It's a ridiculous sports event, the other side of the world. We've just done a great trip together, you know, bunch of school friends. But in that moment, it really mattered, just for a certain amount of time. But yeah, it's somewhere at the back of the mind, but I'm getting over it. I'm not waking up in a cold sweat. It's 2 years on.
1: By the way, there's a lot of people watching this on YouTube imagining you in a hot bath, but shall we not go there? Let's not go there. You get asked a question, you know, that question that why do you like sport? But beyond that, I've got a post-it note, page 173. You and your pals, your teammates, you're having a chat about sport, and what it means is a big theme through the book. And on the post-it note, I have written, why do we like sport? Is it actually a total waste of time? And that question, I mean, why do we like sport? It is an incredible question in itself. I mean, you could chat through that all day, every day. But is it an actual complete waste of time? Wow, what a question that is. And that just set it exploded my mind for days on end. So is it a waste of time?
2: It's an existential threat, that question, isn't it?
1: Isn't it? So, it's a dangerous question.
2: It is dangerous. But I think you've got to frame it against, well, what would you rather be doing? So if it is a waste of time, how would you prefer to fill your hours? And if you can immediately answer that with something else, then fine. Can sport do something else? Go to the art gallery or, you know, whatever. Or, you know, there's loads of things in life, isn't there? Travel somewhere nice. But I just can't imagine a life without sport, actually. I thought that was going to happen during COVID briefly, but even then it carried on, didn't it?
1: Well, that was when, was it Jurgen Klopp said football's the most important of the things that aren't important?
2: Yeah, this is a very good quote, isn't it?
1: Really good quote, and it kind of does sum it up. But it's amazing that, you know, in history, in various different sports, people have come up with different sports. And little did they know that those sports would mean so much to so many people over the years. I mean, we can't do this show, this radio station, Talk Sport, without sport, can we? So we'd be in massive trouble.
2: Yeah.
1: Actually, my wife came up with a great answer to this question. When I said to her, is it all a waste of time? She said, well, isn't everything a waste of time? And I thought, it made me think about the marriage, to be honest with you. It was a little bit unsettling. I don't know if we've got to the bottom of whether it is actually a waste of time or not. In the whole scheme, grand scheme of things, I don't think it is a waste of time because it actually gives people a reason to go on, I think. I mean, sometimes, I've spoken to people, particularly during COVID, where sport actually kept them going. You know, and because it's, whether that was the original intent or not, and whether that's happened just over the decades that sport has become that, and that's not just viewing sport, watching sport, it's actually playing sport, which is what you've gone and done. So this, actually, this whole, what happens in this book, representing your country, but playing a sport for your country with your mates, this has actually enriched your life to the point where I don't think you'd have been quite the same person without it. Does that make sense?
2: That's totally true, yeah. I mean, I didn't go out there with the aim of writing a book. I went out there with the aim of, you know, having an amazing shared experience with a group of friends through, I guess, Malky was our magic carpet to take us out to Japan together. And, and the book came out of it. But I don't. It's not a waste of time, definitely. I don't think. I think you should dismiss that notion. Otherwise, you go down some very dark tunnels about how your life's been wasted, I think.
1: Yeah, I mean, there's some really good quotes on this subject. Page 53: "Sport is an emotional life raft. The language of sport stood for friends putting an arm around each other. It's not irrelevant. Sport is a connector. It's a bridge." And that kind of ties in with what you're saying about it being a community.
3: Yeah, and look, you see it in sport all the time. We've just seen it at the World Cup. When England doing well, the whole nation comes together. You don't get that without sport.
1: No, this is very true. It's the William Hill Sports Book Club.
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1: It's the William Hill Sports Book Club. The Fall and Rise of the Mulkey Bar Kids is our book on this episode, and author Neil Squires is with us for the show. It's a good fun read. It's full of nostalgia, good sporting knowledge, some fantastic nuggets of sporting information. I am a big fan of footnotes in books, and I'm always going on about footnotes.
3: Yes, you are.
1: And this is the book with the best footnotes ever. I kid you not. So this whole section is devoted to the footnotes in Neil's book, and we picked out our favourite ones. So basically, if you explain what the footnotes are, because it's not normal, this kind of practice of how you've done the footnotes, but what you're doing is you're sharing an incredible knowledge of sport you and your mates have got with the audience, with the reader, and I think it's great. So just explain how you do that.
2: Yeah, so in trying to tell the story, I didn't want to break off the thread of the dialogue with explanations all the time about our vague sports, shared sports references. So I thought it'd be a good idea to use the footnote at the bottom of the page just to explain perhaps some of the vaguer people mentioned in there, or basically put a few extra jokes in. We had a debate with Icon, the publishers, about whether this was a good idea to do it, but I was quite adamant. I'd read a book by Stuart Lee, the comedian, and he'd done it, and I found that I read the footnotes rather than the actual text first, which isn't the right way to do it. So, but anyway, I think there are a helpful way of doing it, and I hope you enjoyed some of them.
1: Oh, yes, we did. There's no doubt about that. And just a message to anyone at Icon, his idea was great. The footnotes are fantastic. So we've come up with our favourite footnotes from... This could be an endless list. We could go through the whole lot of them, but we picked out our favourite ones. So, Neil, first of all, what are you going for?
3: Les Dawson, mother-in-law joke, which I just... It was just... Just reminisce. But it just takes you back to watching television and Les Dawson and the world of mother-in-law jokes, which... We've sort of forgotten about.
1: I think we have. I mean, you've got to be a bit... This is a bit like the TalkSport show, Hawksby and Jacobs, where they'll make a reference that only people of a certain age would get.
3: Yes.
1: And Les Dawson... But you can explain it. And I think this is what you're talking about, Neil, that you wouldn't have time in the book, in the text of the book, to explain about Les Dawson. So you take it... You reference Les Dawson. You'd say it could have been a stream of Les Dawson-style mother-in-law jokes. Now, there's a lot of readers of that might be thinking, what is he talking about here? A few paragraphs later, you explain the reference. The mother-in-law joke... I'll tell you what, I'm going to leave the mother-in-law joke in the book, so you'll have to get there yourself, mainly because I don't want to offend anybody, OK? I'll have mother-in-laws on my case. But that one is iconic. It did need explaining, but you've explained it in such a fun way, and that's the whole point of these footnotes, isn't it?
2: Yeah,
1: you do it in a fun way.
2: The context of it was that we were at the opening ceremony in Japan for the World Championship, and a team of... high profile, in Japanese terms, comedians had entered the tournament, and they were introduced onto the stage and were speaking so fast that the interpreter couldn't keep up. Therefore, we'd no idea what he was saying, but the audience were laughing, the Japanese people in the audience, and I didn't know the style of jokes he was using, but I was imagining perhaps it was a sort of Japanese Les Dawson.
1: So were you actually laughing, even though you didn't know what they were saying?
2: Yeah, I was laughing at
1: it.
2: Infectious? The thought of it being
1: that's a brilliant
2: mother-in-law
1: one.
2: Joke.
1: So Les Dawson is the for your favourite. I'll go to your next one, which was the cornhole. Okay, so page 89. People are wondering what on earth I'm talking about. This an incredible fact about Pierre de Coubertin. And the first modern Olympics, which I won't spoil. A lot of these things, you just got to read the book to find out. But cornhole is a sport, and I think, is it connected? It's like Mulkey, is that right?
2: No? Well, the Mulkey people wouldn't like that description. It's like the chess draft design.
1: Yeah.
2: I better not
1: go to Finland.
2: No, very simple game, basically. Just tossing a beanbag into a hole... on a board, so you know it's much less skillful, a lot less strategy involved, but a lot more money available to win, unbelievably, in the States with it.
1: That's the thing, the money for cornhole, which is basically throwing bags on a floor, more or less. Phenomenal.
3: That's what shocked me.
14: Yeah.
3: Because my algorithm on the old social has brought this up in recent weeks, and I've watched it and thought, what a load of rubbish this is. And then I read and go, 5.9 million in prize money. I'm like,
2: not so
3: what?
2: Rubbish now.
3: I thought, wow. But that's why I thought it's one of my favourite quotes, because it's appeared in my algorithm.
1: So you're going to take it up?
3: No.
1: Sounds relatively straightforward.
3: I think I will still be rubbish at it.
1: Have you not thought, hang on a minute, I'm not making anything from Mulkey, it's costing me money, why don't I take this up instead?
2: Second corner, yeah, I'm a purist, I'm sticking to that.
1: You're not driven by money, I
2: love
1: exactly.
2: That.
1: Absolutely love that. There is a fantastic rugby league one which you're going to get to in a moment on page 78. My other one is Ironing Board Guy, and some Liverpool fans may know what I'm talking about here. I'd completely forgotten this story, I remember it at the time, but and when I read about it in this book, I thought, oh my goodness, I'd totally forgotten about this. We sometimes talk about sports stars who have freak injuries. And Michael Stensgaard, the former Liverpool goalkeeper, explain how he got his career-changing injury.
2: He was opening an ironing board, which I think it tops the lot of sporting injuries of all time, doesn't it? Rather than... Derek Pringle did his back in writing a letter. That was a personal favourite. But yeah,
1: that's a long letter.
2: Yeah, quill or something. But everyone likes a vague sporting injury story, don't they? But I think that was, yeah, the ironing board takes some beating, I think.
1: Yeah, he never played for Liverpool. I think he tried to make at least one comeback from the ironing board injury, but couldn't. And now I believe, I may be wrong, but I think I'm right in saying that he's gone into some sort of mentorship for players who have to deal with, you know, career-changing, career-ending injuries, and he's perfectly placed to do that because that sounds incredibly unlucky.
2: You'd say so, wouldn't you? Yeah, and obviously the moral of the story is don't do your own ironing if you're a top sports star.
1: Absolutely. Well, if you're anybody, really. just leave them crinkled, for heaven's sake. Rugby League, page 78.
3: Yes. I reminisce a lot through this book, and I remember my dad taking me to the Regal Trophy. So it was that, and... And then when you refer to it as the Carabao Cup of football, yes, it was. And then, of course, I don't remember the floodlit trophy.
1: Do you know?
3: No, I don't remember it. But I know my dad did, and it was that. So it was just reminiscing, which is just, it's just nice now and again in this book. There's not often we get books where you reminisce, yeah. And you reminisce a lot through this book.
1: It's a great point, and people love a bit of nostalgia. And I don't think I remember, because I wasn't brought up in rugby league heartlands, but we did get a really fuzzy Yorkshire TV picture. And I remember RL Action, it was called, the highlights programme. I think it was on a Friday night from the weekend before. So that's a bit weird now when everything's live. But and it was on a black and white TV. People won't believe there were black and white TVs, but this is actually true. So I don't remember the floodlit trophy as it happened, but I've done research on rugby league, written books on rugby league. So floodlit trophy did come up, and the floodlit trophy was a rugby league tournament under floodlights.
2: Yes,
1: but in the footnotes, one of the finals wasn't under floodlights, but was still called the floodlit trophy. How brilliant is that?
3: That could only happen in rugby league. Yeah. That's typical of rugby league.
2: Yeah, it was during the miners' strike, and there were sort of 1974. There were sort of limits on how much electricity people could use, and so the cost of lighting the floodlights up for the floodlit trophy was viewed as too much. So they played it in the afternoon.
1: Intimate Inn. Have you got him?
2: No, I was still thinking actually.
1: If I say he's not finished. He's only 28. It's Antti Niemi.
2: Oh.
1: The former Southampton keeper.
2: I think I need them written down, actually.
1: That's your excuse.
2: Yeah.
1: But just very quickly, I think that this is a great example of why footnotes can add so much to a book. He's used them brilliantly here, hasn't he?
3: Yes. And I never really took footnotes serious till I sit down with you, and you were obsessed with footnotes. So now I religiously read all the footnotes.
1: Well, I read a lot of classic literature, but I read the kind of expanded versions where they explain every single line of a Shakespeare play or whatever it is. And I have to go through all the footnotes. So it basically takes me about 3 years to read those books, but I feel so knowledgeable afterwards. I've forgotten it by the time tea time happens. But it's the William Hill Sports Book Club. Neil Squires is our special guest.
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1: It's the William Hill Sports Book Club. It's the fall and rise of the Mulkey Bar Kids, a sporting underdog story. And we are privileged to have author Neil Squires and his Mulkey set here with us on the show today. Would you advise people to take this sport up?
2: I would. We took it up out of curiosity to start with, but we ended up finding a slightly eccentric but very welcoming group, hardy group of people who played it, and they're so disparate. It's unbelievable. It's really a game for all sorts, because there's no physical demands, which are excellent for gentlemen of a certain age like us. But kids can play. It's good for their numeracy. It's obviously mixed sport. Men and women play it together. It's fun. It's a good communal game. If you like a drink, the Finns insist on drinking when they play, and they invented it, so who are we to argue? I definitely would. I think it'll catch on once people get to... it gets its teeth into you.
1: Yeah, I must admit, while reading... It was more when I was reading about you playing it at top level competition that I thought, okay, the strategy of it really hit me and how you have to think it through and you have to have little meetings about it. It is a sport. I was thinking, shall I, shan't I? Haven't quite done it yet, but we're getting there. I do read footnotes, as we've established. I read the acknowledgements as well. You read those as well, don't you?
3: Yes.
1: The acknowledgements section is interesting because you start it by talking about people having two different reactions when you tell them what the book's about. They either get it or they don't. So why do you think that is? Why is it so?
2: Yeah, I think it... Even before the book, it was the story, telling people what we're about to do. Some people would like glaze over and just look and think, oh, what, why? And another group of people, their eyes would light up and they'd also go, what, why? But in a totally different way, what a great thing to do. It's slightly off the wall, it's a bit... You know, it's just slightly out of your lane, isn't it? But what an adventure. So, you know, I would hope more people would embrace that side of it than the, you know, or why would you bother? It's just an opportunity to do something really different and visit a place that's really different and interesting as well, in our case, Japan.
1: Yeah, I think that I had this question while I was reading it. And Foggy will confirm this. I was nearly 200 pages in to the book, and I still didn't quite get it. I was reading it, and I wouldn't say I wasn't enjoying it, but I was thinking, okay, let's see what's happening here. I was turning the page, wondering if it would click, and I had a big moment reading the book, and it's page 192. When you're having a shower in your hotel room. it's not the shower bit, okay? The night before the tournament in Japan, I think this is, you've been interviewed by Japanese TV, and it suddenly hit you and you can't stop laughing. That's when I really embraced the book, really got into the book, really got the book, understood it. It's the moment it all clicked. And it clicked that it's actually a feel-good book. That in the midst of things that we talked about at the start of the show, where things you're questioning various things, people are questioning you know, basically what you can offer life, which is such a harsh thing, but you're having to face that. It's a feel-good, but it's a happy story. It makes you smile. And I'm absolutely certain that that was the main intention of this book, that you wanted to make people smile.
2: Yeah, I mean, we smiled a hell of a lot doing it, and I wanted to share that. And if a few people laugh along the way, then that's great. I mean, that howling in the shower incident was... We'd just been on the Japanese news. We just filmed a slot with their equivalent of the BBC introducing their weatherman. We're in Hakodate's, this, you know, a place we'd never heard of in the middle of, you know, in Japan, and thinking, you know, they're together. And the whole ludicrousness of it just struck, I guess, at that moment. Also mingled with the excitement of, you know, the Great Britain shirt was on the peg waiting for tomorrow. And, you know, and one of my great mates was through a very thin wall in a tiny little room giggling away as well. I mean, we were back to being maybe 15 again, and we were a bit old and that. So, yeah, it was a lovely moment.
1: Yeah, brilliant. Am I right in saying they didn't use your weatherman moment?
2: Yeah, we cut, unbelievably. Somewhere there's an outtake of that would be worth millions in a few years.
1: I'm not quite sure about that. But it made me smile. And I think that's one of the main things. What you said before about, you know, we get a lot of heavy books, and we've reviewed a lot of heavy books and some really good books. You know, just because it's heavy doesn't mean there's anything wrong with it. It could be brilliant. There's some very well-researched books. But actually, when you get a book and you're left with this feeling that you're smiling and laughing all the way through it, that's such a positive thing.
3: Yeah, and I read a hell of a lot of books. So you read this and you think, you can go away, all right, I can go back to the heavy books and back to the big subjects, because you've had that little moment of release. It's a release reading this book. It's so funny. And it's just, you reminisce through it.
1: It is great. I mean, you talk about the memories, unforgettable days with your friends is another quote that stands out. Being in Japan, you know, representing Team GB as a moment in your life. I mean, we've all got our lists of top five moments in life, but if you just forget family for a second, because we're all obliged to say kids, marriage, whatever, so if you forget those, but representing Team GB, that's got to be the number one, surely.
2: It's on the podium. I can't think of a few days that I enjoyed more. And it was just like a sort of out of body experience in a way, really. And just a special time together. And I'm really glad I got made redundant for that opportunity to open up. It's amazing how sliding doors happen in life, isn't it?
1: Yeah. I just think that there can't be a lot that tops that. I mean, but when you're going through your career, I think you were in Lusail Stadium when Messi won the World Cup. I was there as well. And people ask me about that moment a lot, finally seeing Messi win the World Cup. And, and such a huge World Cup in terms of the controversy, but also a huge World Cup because the football was so good. And so a lot of people ask me about that moment. And I would imagine that, from a career point of view, a life point of view, would be right up there as one of the moments to have witnessed firsthand.
2: Yeah.
1: And then you're throwing a stick at some Skittles and it tops it. Incredible.
2: Well, that's funny, that, isn't it? But and there's a few of those, like the Rugby World Cup final in 2003, Wilkinson's drop goal, and, you know, the Ashes wins and what have you. But those are all, like, they're amazing and brilliant shared moments for the country, and so lucky to be at those. But you're still like half a step away when you're actually the man in the arena, however small the event. That's just something different, I think.
1: There is more to the book as well. And yes, it's funny and it makes you laugh, but there's an incredible quote on page 269. It's near the end of the book. The greatest gift age bestows on you is the perspective to appreciate. And I kind of stopped and thought that for a second. Obviously, you're nearly 50, so you have the age behind you. Are you learning to appreciate?
3: Yes.
1: Is this what it's given you?
3: Yes.
1: Absolutely. I think it is a great gift. A lot of people worry about getting to a certain age, getting to middle age, getting to 50. And I was asked yesterday, what age was it? Andy Gray asked me, actually. What age was it that you started to worry? And he said all his friends were 40. And I said, well, maybe 50, but I didn't really worry. But this is it. The older you get, maybe the wiser you get. And part of that wisdom is learning to appreciate things more. It's what you said at the beginning of the book about stopping and taking in everything around you, isn't it?
2: Yeah, I think so. It's you know, when you're younger, you just live life, don't you? And it's exciting and thrilling and what have you. And as you get older, you'd obviously lose people around you. It's only natural. You know, I lost my brother this year. These things happen. And you know, it makes you realise it's not forever. I don't want to be morbid at all, but we did exactly the opposite. We went out and embraced life and celebrate life, and that's what you should do with it. That's what we felt anyway. And you know, we don't have forever, so, you know, let's make the most of it.
1: Yeah, maybe by saying that, you know, we're laughing all the way through the book and we're left with a big smile, that's not a bad thing at all. Far from it. Mm. But it does the book a slight disservice because there are things that really make you think about life as well.
3: Yes. Yeah. And also that competitiveness in people. When you talk, when you do the Zoom call with the psychologist and you're going through, it's just how these two different worlds are colliding. And he's going like, have you got a favourite pillow, etc.? Because we know that through cycling, the 0.1% makes a difference and all that stuff. And then you're very much like, well, no, just sleep with what I've got and stuff. I just thought it's a really nice book. Mm. It gets, you do think, you do laugh, you cry. It's a roller coaster, isn't it?
1: Yeah, it is. I mean, Mulkey itself, let's go back to the sport of Mulkey. It is a sport. Mm. There's a debate in there about whether it's going to be an Olympic sport. and I think it's worth thinking about because people think darts should be an Olympic sport, whatever, you know. And it touches on it towards the end. Make it an Olympic sport and it possibly loses the magic. And I was thinking, actually, that's a great point because it sounds magical. You meeting up with all these people and you're having a good laugh, experiencing new things. So what is, for you, the magic of Mulkey?
2: Yeah, I think what I touched on earlier about the community around it, it's always about people, isn't it? And it's quite a special group here, but also the international element to it. You know, you get people from all over the world. The World Championships this year had 23 different nations in it. Mongolia, Vietnam, a lot of Finnish people involved in it. And just to have all those group of people in the same space with this strange shared habit they have of throwing a rolling pin, a ticker as it's officially called, at some skittles. I think it's just it's a lovely thing. I don't, you know, the Finns do want it in the Olympics, but that's only because they've guaranteed a gold medal because they're the, you know, the it's their game. So they want that to, you know, get up the medals table. I don't think it's ever going to happen, but yeah, it's fine as it is, I think.
1: Yeah, I think you take it too seriously and all of a sudden it loses that magic. Very quickly, your big question.
3: Is there another book?
2: Well, I suppose I have to find something even stranger to play with my mates somewhere even odder around the world. So leave it with me. I'll be back in a couple of years.
1: Sure you will. And you said this would be like Brastoff, the film, which, by the way, I'd never seen till yesterday. It's terrific. Yeah, really good. You can see this being a film.
3: I can see this being one of those British films of like Brastoff.
1: Absolutely.
3: I know Cool Running is in, you mentioned Cool Running's in the book, but it's that sort of, you could see this group of friends,
1: yeah,
3: and it could be a British classic.
1: Okay, so my question with every author who comes in, who plays you in the book, in the film rather?
2: John Sim.
1: Oh yeah, okay, Ashes to Ashes.
2: Ashes to Ashes. He's from Leeds actually, so I think he'd be able to do the Yorkshire accent fine, and yeah, I think he'd be good for this.
1: Yeah, it's, you're having yourself there, aren't you? I think that's fair. Listen, it's been great stuff. Before we go, Foggy, we're getting closer and closer to that time, aren't we? Long list, short list,
3: yep.
1: Then awards itself, yeah?
3: Yeah, so long list will come out on the 1st of October, and then the books will be handed over. I don't know how many is going to be on there, maybe 10, maybe 12 books, who knows? They will be handed over to the judges and they will have the pleasure of getting that down to 5 books, which we will announce on the 30th of October. And then we'll have judges' deliberation and we will announce on TalkSport, we will announce on the 24th of November this year.
1: Looking forward to that immensely. We've got a long list show coming up when that long list is announced as well, so looking forward to that. The Fall and Rise of the Mulky Bar Kids by Neil Squires, published by Icon Books, is out now. It's a good, fun read and more. Neil, thanks for coming in. Congratulations on the book. It really is brilliant. Foggy, thank you as well. Previous episodes of the William Hill Sports Book Club are available as podcasts via the TalkSport app or on the TalkSport YouTube channel. We'll see you next time on the William Hill Sports Book Club.
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1: This is the William Hill Sportsbook Club, where we read the sports books that could be contenders for the big award at the end of the year. On this episode, we are joined by Sophie Power, ultra marathon runner, ultra example of what is possible.
15: It's not just a book about running. Really, I hope that people leave with the sense that they could take on something that they don't believe they can do and that they can always do so much more.
1: How close did you come to the end?
15: I mean, my husband got a phone call saying that there's half a chance he dies and half a chance he has brain damage.
1: Sophie labelled herself as a non-runner and then competed for her country. She completed a 171-kilometre race across the Alps 3 months after giving birth, and during that race, a life-changing photograph was taken.
15: It's such a beautiful photo. I'm so proud of it. It's given me the platform to probably find my purpose in life, which is to break down those barriers for other women that I've had to climb over.
1: The Power Within is about the pain and pleasure of ultra running, but it's about so much more than sport. Stand by for something very special on the William Hill Sportsbook Club. Hi there, I'm Adrian Durham. I read books because I want to learn, I want to be inspired, I want to soak up other people's rich experiences. The Power Within made me laugh, it made me cry, it actually made me very angry as well. I learned a whole lot of stuff reading this book. And as ever, with us today is the William Hill book reader, Neil Foggy Foggin. What a book this is.
3: It's an amazing book. And I remember messaging you saying, we have to do this book. It's just, yeah, it's everything. It's a roller coaster. And she says, it will make you angry. But it's changed how I think about stuff.
1: That's really interesting. We'll get into that as we go along. The author is Sophie Power. What a privilege to have you with us. Welcome to the show. Thank you very much for bringing us this book. Congratulations on it as well.
15: Thank you. Thanks for having me on the show.
1: No problem at all. What's the reaction to the book been like?
15: It's been incredible. I think the book has so many different angles to it, and you put this out into the world, and it's been so interesting to see everyone's different takes on it, from kind of the men that contact me saying that they've never thought about how their wife moved through pregnancy as her own identity, to the women that message me and say, you know, I've taken up running, or, you know, that challenge, it really scared me. I've just signed up for it and I'm going to train. I believe I can do so much more. The back of the pack athletes, the elite athletes that realize that their path is going to be that much easier in the future. So for me, it's been so interesting hearing people's takes on it. And I think especially the male take on kind of what you were alluding to earlier, that they didn't realise how much of the world in sport and outside is maybe only designed through a male lens, and what we can do about to change that.
1: Indeed. I mean, no spoilers here, but we haven't quite been inspired enough to sign up to ultra running, have we? Not quite.
3: No.
1: Not, what are you laughing at? What I will say is I spoke to somebody who I know very well, and she has competed in ultra-crazy sport, not necessarily ultra-marathon. She's done triathlons, etc., now commentates on it. I told her I was reading your book, and she lost her mind. She basically described you as iconic, called you an absolute machine. So how does it feel to be an iconic machine?
15: I mean, I just think I'm really normal in most ways.
1: You're not. I mean, come on. That's not true, is it?
15: I think I've been let out my box and been able to push my limits and have that kind of setup that I can do it. But for me, I still think of myself as a girl who was second and last in the mile at school. And that's always within me as that was me then. And I'm so privileged that I've been able to find a sport that I love, kind of by accident, push myself, have a supportive family around me, and how I think the photo giving me this platform to see where I can go as an athlete. Like the idea that I have three GB vests and I'm a world champion and I was second last in my at school and I'm a mum of three, I don't think I've quite taken that all in yet. But I love the fact that what that means to so many other women, because I think so many athletes are not elite. And we think of elite, the ones that are paid, but there's millions of runners that just want to be the best runner they can. And that's what I hope that my story's shown them, kind of how that they can push themselves and that they have the right, especially once you've had kids.
1: You mentioned the photo. We will talk about the photo in a second, but as far as the book is concerned, I want to just focus on the writing, first of all. You've got a great line from page 38 of the book, Foggy, because the writing's really good, and I think, as this is the Sports Book Club, just focus on that for a second. We will get to the photo. What's the line?
3: So the line is, desert stripped away life's distractions, leaving only the raw essence of perseverance and human connection. And I just thought, wow. It was a wow moment when you read that. And there's other quotes throughout the book. And I just thought, yeah, the writing is good here. The writing is good.
1: Yeah, it's very good. That was when you were running in the desert. Was that the first one you signed up for?
15: Yeah, so I signed up for the Marathon de Sable, which is that 250-kilometre race across the Sahara, and I'd never run more than that mile.
1: That's mad, I'm sorry.
15: I lost my job. I was made redundant, worst possible way. Told to go and have babies, just got married, 26. And my friend had just done it. And he goes, everyone walks. Everyone walks. They run 100 metres, and they're in the sand, and like, well, I can't run in this. And they all walk. And I think we get into language with kind of she races and the language around these events, biggest, baddest, toughest, hardest. Most people walk it. You've got to go 3 kilometres an hour to finish that race within the cutoffs. So that was the first one I signed up for. And he's like, you can walk it. And I just thought, why not? Like, I've got no reason to say no. I'm just going to say yes. And I think it brought me into a sport through such a different angle. And people, they start running, they do a 5K, 10K, kind of they work their way up. I'm straight in at 250K. But what I got out of that was these beautiful connections with people in your tent, the way that it takes away, we put this facade on in life and you just don't have any energy. You don't have enough food because you have to carry all your food. So you can't take all what you need. And it just took me back to like who I actually really was. And you develop these beautiful human connections with people you've never met in your life who are from worlds completely different to you. And I think that's what ultra running is so special as a sport. Maybe kind of 5K, 10K, even a marathon, no one talks to you. Ultras, like, you might as well have a chin wag because you're going to be there for hours.
1: Well, the people, I think, really make the book as well, and what you're talking about, those relationships, absolutely spot on. More on that to come. Let's talk about that photo, though. You mentioned it, a sliding doors moment, you call it. The photo is on the back cover of the book. So can you describe the photo? We can see it now. Can you describe it for us? Describe what's going on here, the circumstances behind this photo.
15: So in the photo, I'm in a sports hall in Cormaia in Italy. I'm 50 miles into the UTMB, which is a 106-mile mountain ultramarathon all around Mont Blanc. You climb over 10,000 metres. And I'm there with my three-month-old baby, Cormac. I'm feeding him, breastfeeding him one side. The other side is kind of attached to a pump and there's half a bottle of milk in there. And I'm looking down at him and there's a guy asleep next to me with his feet up. And we've already run through the night. So you start at 6 o'clock at night. This is about 10 o'clock the next morning. I haven't slept. I'd love to sleep, but my boobs are so full of milk and it's been so painful. And any mum that knows that only breastfeeds, it builds up and you have to get rid of it. So I've been squeezing it out behind trees and trying to get rid of it, but only a baby can do that job or pop a pump. And I should never, ever have been there. Like this is a race of dreams. This is kind of the world championships of ultra runs, not just for the very elites, but for the amateurs. We all want to take part in this race. And this is 2018. I got a place in 2014. You've got to qualify, you do lots of races, build your points, get successful in the lottery. And I lost that place in 2014 because I was pregnant with my first son. And they said, if you were injured, you could do it the next year. Pregnancy is a choice, it's not an injury. And for me, I struggled to get pregnant. It took me a year to get pregnant with my first son. Pregnancy was, the timing was not a choice. and I lost a place, and it took me 4 years to get another place. And you had a thing where you miss out 2 years in a row and then you get an automatic place. And I thought, great, I'll have a baby. I'll get pregnant quickly. Didn't happen. And the first thing in my mind when I saw the two lines was, I'm going to have a 3-month-old. And I thought, I'll walk 10K. I'll walk 10K and I'll just

0: going to run across that line. I'm like, oh God, I've got to run 106 miles and I can't let my three-year-old down. So I'm there halfway and thinking, I've got to do everything I can to feed my baby, to look after my baby, to give him everything he needs. And I've got another 56 miles to run.
1: Blimey. I mean, there's so much to unpack there. I mean, the first five words, I think it is, of the book are relevant to what you've just been saying. We're no spoilers here. Need people to read the book, but they're absolutely brilliant. The fact that you're running, it's 170 kilometres plus, isn't it?
0: Yeah.
1: That race. And you did hear correctly, 3 months after you had a baby, I think that will blow a lot of people's minds. That most people will think that just isn't possible. So physically, what kind of impact, or mentally even, what impact did that have on you?
0: I mean, it's not advisable either. Like, I would definitely not recommend doing this. Your body is still coming back together. My pelvis was not fully formed back together. So I had to walk most of the course. I had to walk the downhills because I couldn't take the pressure on my pelvis. I was powering the uphills because I still had a lot of fitness from pregnancy. And what I think it did give me was that date in the diary to stay fit through pregnancy. And we know now, and the research is getting so much better, that you can train at a really high level through pregnancy very safely. And we see so many elite athletes coming back now. None of that was available kind of 8 years ago when I had Cormac, but it is now. And I was on the Stairmaster, that revolving stepper. I was on the treadmills at incline, but I had to be so careful with my body. And the only downhill I ran was when I was worried about being hypothermic. And I thought, I just need to get down the altitude. So, but the food you have to eat just to run 106 miles, but then you have to eat for the baby as well. So breastfeeding, I mean, ultra running is an eating and drinking race. So it's what I had to take on for me, what I had to take on for Cormac, the hydration I had to take on for him. And I love Excel spreadsheets. Like, I love an Excel. I used to be an investment banker for my sins and I love them. And I had this huge sheet and we had lots of like no-goes. And if this happened, I would pull out. If this happened, you can have a buildup of mastitis when you're breastfeeding. And if I thought that was happening, I would pull out. And it was just a stream of Excel spreadsheets of how can we get round? How long do I have to finish a course within the time cutoff? 2-3 hours within that cutoff, going as slowly as possible, being as safe as possible. And that's how we did it. And I had amazing support from my amazing husband. We brought a nanny over to look after Cormac and Donica while I was out on the course, and then John followed me around with the pumps.
1: Amazing, truly amazing. I've got a big question about the photo, which we'll get to very shortly. It's the William Hill Sports Book Club. We're with ultra runner Sophie Powell.
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5: We have major roadworks for the weekend in Gloucestershire, closing the A417 at South Cerney. There's also a blockage of the A419 Cirencester Road over the weekend. And today and tomorrow, the A66 at Workington and Cumbria also closed for roadworks between Bridge Street and Bridgefoot roundabouts. For the trains, there's no district line on the London Undergrounds. That's between Earls Court and Kensington Olympia, between Earls Court and Richmond, or between Earls Court and Ealing Broadway. And severe delays for the Metropolitan line between Harrow on the Hill and Uxbridge. I'm Simon James.
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11: It's the William Hill Sports Book Club. Sophie Power, ultra runner and icon, is with us talking about her brilliant book, The Power Within. We'll talk about the title in a second. Let's just have a look another time at the photo that's on the back cover, which is iconic. It went viral. It went around the world. It is truly amazing. But why is it not on the front cover? That was it's the first thing I thought of. When I saw the book, I was expecting it on the front cover. And then it was on the back cover. I thought, why on earth isn't this on the front cover? Was there a debate or a conversation had, or what was your thinking?
12: No, I think I always wanted it on the back cover. I think it's about that photo and it's about so much more. And I wondered if it would put men off from buying the book. If bookshops were there to put it out, it's a very in-your-face photo. I mean, like, my kind of boobs are out. Like, it's not like it's kind of X-rated, but it's a very visceral... It really brings in people in. It's a good point. I'm not sure we ever had the debate, actually. I realised that I don't know anything about kind of publishing books and really left it to them.
11: Well, the paperback. Yeah, it could be on the front of the paperback.
13: I think it's better on the back.
11: Do you think?
13: Yeah.
11: What makes you say that?
13: For me, it's the perfect way to end this book. Where we start with a text about where we're and then we end with the photo.
11: Right.
13: And that's why I would keep it on the back.
11: I don't have a problem with it being on the back. I was just surprised. I thought it might be on the front because then everybody would recognise the photo. They'll have seen the photo. If they haven't seen the photo, then blimey, where have they been? So, yeah, I was just intrigued by it. You were also intrigued by the title, weren't you?
13: Yes. Was it your choice to call it The Power Within or publishers, or was it a joint decision? Where's it come from?
12: I think when you've got a surname like Power, they're not going to not let you use your surname. And I married very well. It was my maiden name. And I was always the girl that was like, why should I have to change my name for a man? Like, I don't see why. And then I met John Power. And yeah, that went out the window. I was like, I'll take that. This is great. My first son's middle name's Max. And like, we had so much fun with it.
11: Max Power. There's a footballer called Max Power, yeah.
12: Is it really?
11: There is.
12: It's a great name. But I also think that it's not just a book about running. And I think... when I was approached to write, I was approached and said, would you write a book? And I assumed that they meant a running book. And I said, I don't want to write a running book. I want to write a book about how I've learned to take on these challenges, what I can pass on from what I've learned over kind of so many years and so many different things I've done to give to other people, to give to the amateur runners, to give to people who aren't even runners. And for me, it is that we are capable of so much more than we're led to believe. And I think The Power Within really kind of says that kind of so explicitly. Like, it's all about helping other people find their power. Then there's loads of gory ultra running stories in there. But really, I hope that people leave with the sense that they could take on something that they don't believe they can do, and that they can always do so much more.
11: Yeah, your maiden name is Field, is that right?
12: Yes. See, that
11: you can play with that word. You can. There's things you can do. But I think people will see the title, realise your name is Sophie Power, and work out what you've done there. But I mean, it isn't just about your name. You talk genuinely about a power within, but you also say, let me get the quote right, page 6, truly unleashing your inner power. You write about the power we all hold within. Now, I really want to get into this because I think there's so many people who'll be listening to this, watching this, and they'll be thinking, I haven't got that power. It might not be ultra running or whatever, whatever the power is, but they just haven't grasped that they have a power within. Do you genuinely believe literally everybody has a power within? Sometimes it goes untapped throughout people's whole lives, I guess, but you think everybody's got it?
12: Absolutely. And I think you can work on it. And I do think that when I look at challenges, I think if we all go back to episodes in our lives where, you know, we've overcome something, we've all overcome something, and you think about how you did that and how you felt in that moment, and then you overcame it. And if you look at taking another challenge, I have what I call a power jar. And every time I'm struggling in a race, I go back to all those periods in my life where I struggled, and they might not just be running, and I overcame that. And you put them all together and it's amazing, but we don't go back. We don't go back to think about them. And if we all thought and wrote them down, we've all done incredible things. You may think they were kind of small at the time. We've all done incredible things. And when we're looking at that new challenge, thinking about taking something on slightly outside our comfort zone, it might be going for a new job, it doesn't have to be sports-wise. When you take that on and succeed, that's another thing. Then we look at the next step and go, well, I did that so I can do this. And it's a series of small steps, but it's always going back with kind of kindness and going, we're all amazing. We've all done these amazing things, but we never celebrate our successes enough and think about what we are capable of. And why I believe so much in the power of finish line is racing, not running, taking on that event, having that moment at the end that's not just I've gone out for a run, that I've achieved something. That gives you strength. And we see it with women that we work with in She Races. That gives you so much strength across the rest of your life. And it's why I so believe in taking on these events. But I do believe that people have that. And I think that especially girls and women, we're taught from such a young age that we're not as good at boys at sport. At the age of 5, girls do not believe they're as good at sport as boys. And boys believe that too. And you see the drop off. And you see us continually told, what does run like a girl mean? And we have to, I've got a 5-year-old daughter, and it's a constant kind of focus for me to make sure she doesn't grow up with that difference, but she believes she can do things, that she can take on anything, because that belief is taken away from us a lot by social media as well. And I think what we could all do as a society is kind of repair that and make everyone believe in themselves again.
11: It's really interesting you say you can work on it, because at the end of every chapter there's a coda, which is, I was going to talk to you about this, Neil, because I can't recall seeing this in a book before, but I'm sensing that that's part of working on it. What exactly did you want to do with the coda? It's like a couple of paragraphs at the end of each chapter. What was the thinking there behind doing that?
12: I think every chapter is a lesson. And like I said, I didn't want to write a running book. I read loads and loads of sports biographies. I love reading sports books. I can't remember the last time I actually read a fiction book. And I love them, but it's an escape for me. And I'm done. And I mean, I have nothing in common with most of these elite athletes, because they were always elite and they found out they were great when they were a kid and they got through and they're world champion. And that's probably the only thing I have in common with them. And I wanted to write a book that would help other people kind of do what I've done. I don't think I'm particularly special in any way. I've got something about me that's enabled me to run very, very long distances. And I'm very, very stubborn. But I think other people can do the same. We see so many more people coming in and taking on these 50 milers. We had a lady take on our 50K that She Races that did catch the 5K in March and did 50K in August.
11: Wow.
12: We can do these, she's in her 60s. So we can do these incredible things. So I think for me, it was like, let's structure a series of lessons. What have I learned? And what can I bring from my experience that I think can maybe help other people? And I've made lots of mistakes, you know, putting myself in a coma, not a great thing. But what can I take from that? What can I learn? And what can I pass on as someone that probably has a lot more in common kind of coming from the back of the pack with the average reader of the book?
11: She's giving away the plot. She was in a coma. Yeah, it's in the book. Okay, read it. But the coda thing, I think, is really interesting. I haven't seen it before, but it's, I think it's a really quite a powerful device, really.
13: We've seen it, as you know, I've read a few books.
11: Yes.
13: So you do see it, but sometimes it feels forced. Or you feel, oh, here we go again. They're trying to be lecturing me on stuff. But this works for me because it feels natural and it isn't forced. And at the end you go, you've read a great chapter. And then it's just, well, okay, let's just reaffirm that. And you move on to the next one. I think it works and it's great.
11: Yeah, I do. And there's a coda at the end of chapter two that I love, particularly the last line of it. Sometimes the best decisions are the ones that terrify us the most. I think a lot of people, you know, listening, watching to this, they will understand what you're talking about there. So there's some great little lines in there. Foggy, I love how page six, middle of setting the scene, Sophie just drops in a quick line to tease us. I had an alarmingly close shave with death. She was in a coma. But I think that by the end of that page six, the book has got us gripped. And I think that's quite important early on in a book like this. Maybe where running isn't necessarily your thing and you're wondering, shall I continue with this book or not? By the end of page six, we're so gripped, we've got to find out what's going on.
13: Exactly. And that's the beauty. How many books do we read where you've got to be 100 pages in before you get a big breakthrough story, etc.? Impact first, go for it. And on page six, near death.
11: It's all there. And chapter three then goes into the coma experience, the near-death experience. But if I say it's like a 220-kilometre race, that's correct, in Cambodia, I mean, running's bad for your health, clearly. I'm not going to sugarcoat it because you don't do that in the book. How close did you come to the end?
12: I mean, my husband got a phone call saying that there's half a chance he dies and half a chance he has brain damage. And there was no... This is before I had kids. And there was no kind of... There was nothing that said that I was going to come back in one shape, in good shape. And I learned an awful lot about sodium and hyponatremia. And I am endlessly grateful to the race director and the race medics that saw the issue, that got me airlifted out and that looked after me. I got airlifted to Bangkok. And you learn. And I'm very careful about the races I take on. I say that, but I put myself in ICU in an event a few weeks ago. But I have really good people around me. And I think now I don't take on the super dangerous terrain. I'm very careful about what the medic situations are with races. I think there's a danger in the sport that people come into it now underprepared. They see these races in the mountains and they think, I can do that. And anyone can sign up without the barriers. I've trained for decades in this. I grew up map reading in the Lake District, kind of a first aid trainer. I know what to do. There's a lot of people that don't. And I'm very cautious of what I do, especially now I have the kids.
11: What I will say is that she's left out the bit where they drill a hole in her skull. I mean, for me, that
12: was... They wanted to. They didn't actually have to in the end. Like, that was why they took you to Bangkok. It's to release the pressure on the brain.
11: Yeah, of course, yeah. But I mean, the very idea that you might need that, just absolutely incredible. I've just been thinking, actually, when you talk about, you know, going on to do things you never expected to do, I actually had that experience, and it was in Chamonix, believe it or not. So me and my wife went on holiday to Chamonix. She had booked, without me knowing, paragliding down a mountain. I'm never going to do that in my life, ever. So she told me on the morning we were doing it, I'm like, really? And of course, you can't back out then. And I did it, and it was utterly fantastic. I'm never going to do it again, by the way. But we've had the Chamonix experience. So they wasn't quite going up a mountain and running, but it was something very petrifying, I have to say. So yeah, I've been there, done that, if you like. So that was before I read the book. But listen, so much more to get into. Ultra runner Sophie Power is with us for this episode of the William Hill Sportsman Club.
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11: It's the William Hill Sports Book Club. The Power Within has been written by our guest, ultra runner Sophie Power. Just want to talk a little bit about your childhood, because Foggy, the memories from Sophie's childhood are very, very powerful. And actually, you came up with a great question about what the adult Sophie would ask the child. Yeah,
13: because you start with a 14, not liking running at all. Now, with everything which has gone on in your life, what would you tell that 14-year-old girl?
12: I would tell her that her body is the most amazing gift she's been given, and not to hate it. And I mean, I was massively overweight as a 14-year-old. You know, I was heavier than I was when I gave birth to all my children. And I didn't love my body, and I didn't like it, and I didn't believe it was could do things. And now my body is the most precious thing I have. And, you know, I ate junk food, kind of, I didn't exercise. And I would tell her to look after that body now, to treat it kind of as the most amazing thing you have, and to have confidence that, you know, you can do things. And I guess I had a parallel life in pushing myself kind of academically. And, you know, I went solo at 16, I learned to fly planes. I had this parallel kind of pushing that side, which I think gave me a lot of strength when I started running. But I think body image is so bad around teenage girls now, and teaching us that it's not what your body looks like, it's what your body can do that's the most important thing.
11: Yeah, super powerful stuff. When you go into your childhood, it's really powerful stuff. The other stuff that I found really thought-provoking was, I mean, can we talk about men?
12: Yeah.
11: Now, I want to preface this by saying that you don't hate all men, okay? You're sitting here with us, you've got a husband, you've got sons, okay? But, and I'm generalising here, men get a hammering in the book. And the men that do get hammering deserve the hammering that they get. And of course, you don't mean all men. There are moments in the book, it kind of took my breath away, really. In your mid-20s, just married, absolutely flourishing in your career, you're made redundant from your firm, basically because you're a woman. You alluded to it before, but it wasn't like this is you being made redundant and you're putting two and two together. They clearly tell you you're being made redundant because you're a woman.
12: I mean, they made me redundant, and, you know, I had just been named kind of the Harper's Bazaar kind of Young Businesswoman of the Year. Like, I was flying my career. Private equity was heavily male-based. I wasn't actually worried about changing my surname because I was the only Sophie, I think, in London working in private equity. It's very different now. Well, slightly different now, maybe. But I was made redundant, and they had a choice of two, and one was a man and he had a wife and kids to support. And I was told that in the meeting that I was made redundant, you know, he's got this family, you've just got married. You know, you should go. I was 26. I didn't even know I wanted kids at that point. And they said, you know, you can have, you should go and take some time out to have kids. And when you do, take some time off because your brain goes to mush when you have babies. Oh. And this was all, and I've got a witness in the room and he's telling the chair to just shush, please shush. And, but it was what, it wasn't from a place of nastiness. And that's the difference. I don't hold any kind of grudge against him. It was a place from his heart of kindness, believing genuinely that that was the right thing that would make me happy. And that's the most dangerous thing. This is not kind of the obvious, I hate women. This is, I genuinely believe you'd be happier as my wife, a stay-at-home mum, looking after children. Even though I've got a degree from Oxford, an MBA from INSEAD, I've worked my way up to just stop and go, you're married, have children. And I think that's the danger, because a lot of these men are in these very senior positions still as chair of these FTSE companies that are still thinking if they see a man and woman from promotion, she'll be happier if she doesn't have that stressful job, because we believe that that's her place. And I think that was the first time in my life that I ever believed that I was not able to reach the top as a woman. I've been equal the whole way through. I trained as a pilot navigator in the Air Force when I was at university. I never believed there was a barrier to me achieving the top until that first conversation. And you know, reflecting on it and reflecting the book, I see these things throughout my life where I was like, actually, the world isn't designed for women, or there's not a woman at the decision-making table. And it's not all men. And it's sometimes, and I love the fact we work with She Races and we open men's eyes to actually, sometimes we need something different because we're physiologically different, which I think a lot of men understand, but we're sociologically different. And we've been brought up in a different way. So some of that biggest, baddest, toughest language doesn't attract women as much as men. Sometimes looking at pictures of a race, if it's all male start line, I don't feel I belong. If I don't feel I belong, what do other women think that don't have as much running experience? And men go, ah, oh, I get it now. So it's not a kind of a case of saying all men are bad and I'm angry. It's often just opening eyes to this person, my firm. You know, there are other ways for women to be happy without being a stay-at-home mom. And it's a great choice for some women. And for others like me, you know, I wanted my career and I wanted my children and I want my sport. And there's no reason I should pick between them.
11: I love when you nonchalantly go past your husband in an Ironman. I think that's...
12: oh, no.
11: It's fantastic. But actually, you describe the Ironman as the race as masculine and unfriendly. Another race you describe as a supercharged, macho, all-inclusive holiday. And another quote, none of the men in this race will be seen dead holding anything pink. Why are they like this? What's going on there? Why are they so unwelcoming?
12: I see. I mean, we did a big piece of research at She Races into triathlon for women's experiences. And some of the stories we uncovered were really sad. And we didn't put even them all in the report because they were shocking. And we worked with British Triathlon and they've been brilliant, supportive, making changes. I don't know. I'm not a man. I don't know why men see these amateur men. This is not even the elite. I've been pushed off the trail so many times. Men pushing their way past me. They're not winning. They're 300s or something in the race. Something takes over a way to behave in a race. I've been pushed off my bike. I've been swum over in a triathlon. I was punched in the jaw. I had part of a tooth knocked out in the Ironman. It's not acceptable. And we need to make sure that people know it's not acceptable because it's keeping a lot of women out of the sport. And it's not a nice experience. I don't know why men do it. I've been tailed on ultras. I've been a lot of things that have happened that shouldn't have happened. And we need to put safeguarding provisions in place in the sport so it doesn't happen and everyone can take part. But I really don't know what it gets in someone who's not going to win the race to try and get an extra couple of seconds by pushing someone.
11: But there was also kind of casual sexual assault as well. You had your bottom groped on a start line as you were tying your laces. And again, I'm absolutely amazed that somebody thinks this is okay, stunned reading this. But you're having a part of your body felt that you don't want that to happen. That's just outrageous, really.
12: And it's scary. This is 11 o'clock at night and I'm waiting to start one of the UTMB races. And I'm frightened anyway because it's less than 10% women on the start line. And from where I am, I'm towards the front, I can't actually see another woman. And then that happens. And maybe it didn't happen. Maybe kind of the hand was there and it just happened to touch. But I felt so unsafe. I felt so, so unsafe. And I'm looking around and who do I call? Who do I report it to? What do I do? There is a safeguarding place there. We now work with UTMB. There's now kind of a reporting system that they've now put in place that you can kind of report something that happens or report someone that's pushed you off the trail. But we have to change that. I mean, it happens in daily life. And most women have been subject to this. This is part of, we carry our keys in our hands. We do. I think a lot of what the book has done to a lot of men is open their eyes to what happens in races. And it's not all men, and most are amazing, but it's some. And what we need is more active bystanders, and what we need is more rules and regulations. When we had this amazing race put in place and the safeguarding provisions, and actually just call out, you know, what's good behavior, what's not, what's acceptable, and that there are going to be punishments. And they'd had kind of 10 years of the race with nothing really come up. They put this in place, 6 major incidents, because women felt unable to report the incident knowing that something would happen.
11: There's a lesson for everybody in that. It's the William Hill Sportsbook Club.
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5: Major roadworks for the weekend in Gloucestershire, closing the A417 and the A419 Cirencester Road at South Cerney until Monday. There's also closure today and tomorrow of the A66 at Workington in Cumbria. Quite a few issues currently on trains for the London Underground. There's no Piccadilly line between South Harrow and Uxbridge. There's also no district line between Earls Court and Kensington Olympia, between Earls Court and Richmond, or between Earls Court and Ealing Broadway. And severe delays as well for the tube on the Metropolitan line between Harrow on the Hill and Uxbridge. I'm Simon James.
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11: Sophie Power is here to talk about The Power Within, a magnificent, life-changing, life-shaping book about how she went from non-runner to ultra-runner via a near-death experience and an iconic photograph of her breastfeeding in the Alps. One of my favourite sports stars is Mark Cavendish, the cyclist. Absolutely love him. He's right up there. I interviewed him once. At the time, I was cycling everywhere, so it was a long time ago. I cycled 20-odd miles into work once. Well, in fact, I did it more than once. Did it several occasions. So I was really into my cycling at that time. So I got to interview him, which was a real highlight in my career. I asked him about cycling uphill. And now, he's a sprint cyclist, so I didn't expect him to really embrace uphill cycling, but he hated it. I mean, he properly hated it, and I was so happy that he hated uphill cycling as well. But Sophie Power is different. Sophie Power writes this book, and recounting a triathlon she did, she writes on page 60, "I loved the uphill stretches and steep climbs on the bike." Are you being sarcastic here?
12: The thing about the uphill sections is I was overtaking the men because I have the advantage. I'm a lot lighter. And so on the flats, so I can't hold my husband's wheel on the flats. Right. He just puts the power down, like he's built like Cav, like he's off, and I can't hold it. On the climbs, I can overtake him. And everything's that much slower, and you have the support and you have the cowbells, and you can really just take everything in. So that's why I enjoyed it. I could get the power to weight ratio is a bit better on the climbs for me.
11: I can accept it now. It makes sense now. I mean, it's funny. There's some lovely writing in it. The Madness of Marmots is one. Listen, you're going to have to explore all this yourself reading the book, but that's a great moment in it. Your very unusual first ever marathon, which I think some people even reading the book, that might be lost in there, but it's an incredible story. And you talk about how at one stage of your younger adult life, the only exercise regime was opening champagne bottles with a saber. Can you actually do that?
12: Yeah.
11: Okay, we've got a bottle of champagne. No, we haven't. Can you actually still do it?
12: Yeah, you just take the line on the, you find the seam, and then you take the sword, and then it goes straight off.
11: Of course, have you done that?
13: Yes.
11: Have you really?
13: Yes.
12: I did my MBA in France, so it was sort of a bit of a rite of passage.
11: Brilliant. Are you any good at it?
13: No.
11: So when you say you've done it, you haven't done it well?
13: Not very. It was 10 o'clock on a Friday morning.
11: So do you do it perfectly every time?
12: Gee, I haven't done it in a long time, and okay. I'm sure they weren't perfect, but we all kind of had a good go. Like, we all make sure we could do it.
11: I really wish I bought in a saber bottle. I actually thought about doing that, and she won't appreciate it, but there you go. So chapter 5 about the iconic Spartathlon.
12: Yes.
11: Ultramarathon in Greece. It's beautifully written. There's a paragraph on page 163 that I love where you talk about being second last in the school marathon representing Great Britain as a runner. It sums up everything you've been saying on this show. You also ran the length of Ireland, broke the record for that run. The length of Ireland, everybody. The length of Ireland. It's just insane. The treadmill record. And the big question there is, do you hate treadmills now?
12: It took me a long... So I did 48 hours on the treadmill. Live at the National Running Show to break the world record.
11: Can we just repeat that? How long on the treadmill?
12: 48 hours. Had a couple of 20-minute naps. But it was amazing because it was a National Running Show. So I had kind of Mo Farah coming to talk to me and he was just looking at me like, there's something wrong with you. and there probably was kind of, but no, it took me a long time to get back on the treadmill. But it is my greatest tool because I've got 3 kids and I've got a treadmill in my house. And so I use it for all sorts of workouts. And if I can't get a workout in, it's 8 at night, the treadmill's there, the kids are in bed. I do love my treadmill. I also, it's the only time I watch TV. So if I really need, like I love Traitors, if I need to watch the next episode, I put it on the iPad and then I switch a run from outside to the treadmill. So I do love it now, but it took me a long time to love treadmills again.
11: Okay, you've got to watch this on the treadmill, okay? So that's a challenge. And you're going to have to contact us, let us know what you think. You have mentioned it a few times. Tell us about She Races, because it's really important. It's all come from what you've been through.
12: It has, and I think kind of I mean, I wrote half the book 5 years ago, and I was going to, I was like, I pressed pause on publishing it because I knew that there was another chapter. I knew that there was something that was going to happen after that photo. I didn't know it involved me running for GB three times. That was not in there. But I knew that I was already starting to work with events about pregnancy deferrals because so many event organisers kind of contacted me straight out that photo and were like, we don't have a pregnancy deferral. And it's not because we don't think we should, we just never thought about it because we're men. And how can we put this in place? And so I started working on pregnancy deferrals. And then an interesting situation came up at London Marathon where this woman was, there were the post-COVID where there were two in a year. And she was allowed to run one 8 weeks postpartum, 8 weeks after she had the baby. Wow. And this is much worse than trail running. This is hard concrete. But she wasn't allowed to do it at the 8 month one. And they wouldn't let her defer. So I wrote this very, very polite letter saying, could you let her defer? Because obviously she'll be faster at 8 months than 8 weeks. And she's got this championship place and this makes no sense. Why are you stopping women from participating? And they said, absolutely no. And it took a big battle and it took me writing an op-ed in national newspapers and a huge fight to get them to defer. You still have to pay twice. So if you have a baby and you can't do the marathon 1 year, they make you pay again, which is basically a tax on motherhood, but they agreed to it. And I realized that, you know, it's not about pregnancy deferrals. There are so many barriers from women being on the start of these events. And it's just because they're not designed for us. And so I did a huge national survey, or international, 2,000 women, all sports, all ages, all abilities, and then sat down with the event directors and said, what can we do that's simple changes that get more women on a start line, make us feel more included when we're there, and also can equally value the female competition, you know, kind of the same prize money, same categories, the same media coverage. And we came up with She Races, and we're a non-profit, and we have these set of guidelines, and we work with events all around the world now, from Uzbekistan to India, to Canada, all across Europe, especially in the UK, to Zambia. It's gone crazy. It's gone global. And it really is very simple things that organisers can do, like pregnancy deferrals, like period products, like using the right language, like giving us lots of information. We like information. Like having safeguarding policies, like equally valuing the female competition, things that cost no money. But we've proven that you make more money from doing it. Taking my commercial background, mm-hmm. I wanted to prove you'd make a lot more money and more profit from including women. And we proved that. It's not even considered now. We proved that with Threshold Sports in a white paper. So there's where She Races us. We're expanding across sports. It's not just trail running, it's running, it's cycling. I think we're talking to dog sledding races, obstacle races all around the world. And I'm so proud of kind of what the volunteers and the team have achieved on it. But that's my kind of life's purpose now, I think. And it's crazy that that's come out of the photo, that we've managed to put these policies in place for probably over 1 million women around the world now.
11: It's really important stuff. And I think it kind of discourages women. If there's an obstacle that shouldn't be there and they've got to really fight to get rid of it, there's an obstacle. So I think She Races is such an important thing. So congratulations on setting that and doing so much good work. When you look at the photo on the back cover now, that photo, when you look at it now, what do you think?
12: I mean, I think we give a shout out to Alexi, who saw the ability, Alexi Berg, the photographer who saw...
11: Who asked permission, by the way.
12: Who asked permission, and he's now a dear friend, and I think it's probably changed his career as well. He was already the most... I didn't recognise him. I knew his photos. He's one of the best trail running photographers in the world. And he took that and he saw that it was different. And I think it's how he's captured it. It's the man beside sleeping.
11: No with one, his legs up.
12: With his legs up. I think it's such a beautiful photo. I'm so proud of it. I'm so proud of what's come from it. It doesn't feel like me anymore. It just symbolises the barriers that we have, the challenges we have in motherhood. It's not a photo about running. It's just gone so far. And I'm so grateful that it's given me the platform, I think, to probably find my purpose in life, which is to break down those barriers for other women that I've had to climb over, and many barriers I haven't had to climb over that I've been very lucky to have through my privilege. I want more women to cross finish lines like I've been able to and have that strength through their lives. And that photo has given me the platform to do it. So I'm very grateful to Alexi for taking it.
11: Yeah, I mean, you were surprised it went viral, weren't you? And I think that, was it your sister-in-law said something to you the next day when she saw it on Instagram?
12: Oh, I didn't think anything of it. I had this young baby and we were going to go back and I was back at work and I went back to work when McCormick was 10 days old. I was CEO of a tech company. You don't really get maternity leave when you're running a company, and not a small one. And I realised that I wasn't on social media. So I didn't know it was weird to go after your goals and your sporting dreams when you have become a mother. I didn't have any of these outside pressures on me. And I'm so grateful, because if I'd seen that, maybe I'd have thought, oh, actually, you know, maybe I should just be 100% mother. And
11: it's another lesson to us all, by the way.
12: Get off social media.
11: Yeah.
12: But she phones me up and she says, and Alexi asked me some questions and I just tapped in the answers, and he was working for Runner's World and for Strava, and I didn't think anything of it. I was a mum, but I was also Sophie the runner, and I could do both, and I was following my dreams. And Jane messages me kind of the week after and said, what are your boobs doing on my Instagram feed? And I didn't really know what Instagram was. So the next bit was, I need an Instagram like account and to just maybe start telling my side of the story. But it still goes viral. It still goes everywhere. It's just this photo that I think will endure. It's in art museums around the world. It's just so beautiful what he's done with it. And yeah, I think I'm going to be 80 years old talking about the photo, and it's lucky I like it. He gave me a print of it to put in our house, and so I get to look at it every day.
11: Yeah, you're like that band from the 80s that has to keep on performing that song. You've got to keep talking about that photo. But hey, what a photo it is. It's iconic, world-changing photo. It's time for Foggy's big question that you ask every single episode.
13: Is there another book?
12: I don't quite know what it is yet, but I'm sure there will be. I think for me, running has been, sport is the first part of, sport's a great lens for men to understand that the world isn't designed for women equally. We see that we run against women. You see the differential in sport. You see that the mixed relays in the pool. You see what happens. You see, understand, you do events. I think there's a lot more to be done in healthcare. I think there's a lot more to be done in education. I don't know where my life goes from here. I'd love to do something to empower young women in the way that I've been lucky to have this path through life. So there's probably another book. It's probably not How to Run, because I wouldn't want to follow my training program. My coach is like, could you do what I tell you to do? But I don't know, but I think there probably is one. I think it's been a great experience to have something there, to get it out there, to get the message out to people who might not be on the same channels that I am, but I don't know what it is yet.
11: Well, my big question is, having read the book, The Power Within, I can see it being a film, because there's some great imagery in it, the mountains, etc. There's so many good photos in there, and there's drama in it, there's fun in it, but who plays you in the film?
12: See, this is the issue, because I don't really watch films and I don't watch TV.
11: You're always running.
12: I just put a load of actors in a running race and see who can get to the top of the mountain first.
11: How about we turn, because you like traitors, we turn Claudia Winkleman into an actor and you could go there, yeah?
12: Oh, she'd be amazing.
11: That'd be amazing.
12: Well, she's got so much style, she'd have to like drone down her fashion sense. But yeah, she'd look amazing in anything.
11: Did your hair ever look like that?
12: No.
11: No, okay, we've got to change that. Somebody did suggest to me a young Jamie Lee Curtis, and you should take that as a compliment, okay?
12: I'll go with that, yeah.
11: It's been a pleasure having you with us. Thank you so much, and congratulations again. It's a great book.
12: Thank you very much.
11: Neil, thank you very much for being with us. The Power Within is subtitled Record Breaking, Ultra Running, and Fighting for Change. But there are lessons in life in there as well. I can recommend this book very highly. 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So thanks to Foggy, thanks to Sophie, congratulations again, and thank you. 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
16: And now, the weather.
17: Outside, gloomy skies, a persistent drizzle, and a chilly wind blowing from the west, north, east, and south.
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11: On this episode of the William Hill Sports Book Club, we're talking about a book written by one of the most likeable footballers in the game, Mikel Antonio.
33: I want to entice you guys in. I want you guys to realise the first part and what you're going to experience in this book. It's not going to be just, I was a professional footballer, I won the European Cup, this is what I've done, I managed to get from non-league to the Premier League and I got called out to England. It's not just my football life, it's my life.
11: It's called Humans Not Robots, when elite sport and real life collide, and it goes into more detail and depth than any other Premier League autobiography I've read.
33: The day I went to go to the pound and the person said, I've seen cars with half the damage that people haven't walked out of it. The fact that you're here standing, walking, like, it can't be explained.
11: Humans Not Robots by former West Ham and Jamaica star Mikel Antonio is what we're reading on this edition of the William Hill Sports Book Club. Hi there, I'm Adrian Durham. This is the William Hill Sports Book Club. Now, I love doing this show, but I'm looking forward to this one so much. He rose from non-league, won a European trophy with West Ham, got called up for both his country of birth and heritage, England and Jamaica, and survived an horrific car crash as well. His story involves success, a near-death experience, the truth about money, and a punch in the face on the training ground. Fortunately for him, it wasn't him who received it. Mikel Antonio, how are you?
33: I ain't too bad.
11: Congratulations on the book, first of all. It's a terrific read, really. I mean, I've read a lot of Premier League autobiographies, and this is... It feels more authentic than any other book I've ever read. Was that what you wanted to achieve?
33: Yeah, definitely. A lot of the time when you... I've read a lot of books that people have read, it's mainly about what I've done. This is the next thing I've done. This is what I've done. This is the football career that I've had. And they've kind of shaped around the mentality and the health side of things. So I wanted it to be real. every single thing I went through, the goods, the bad, the downs, the ups, the struggles, the happy times. I wanted everyone to live my football career in that book.
1: I think they do as well. I think the, I've got to remind you actually, before we really start this in earnest, we did an interview, you and I, on Zoom in lockdown, where I asked you, what's the best and the worst things about lockdown? And Mikel Antonio gave me the best answer I've ever had in an interview. You said, the best thing is spending time with my kids. The worst thing is spending time with my kids.
33: Yeah.
1: Fantastic answer. It was superb. But Foggy is here with us as well, of course. And I mean, it is, you said to me, it's a very, very powerful book.
13: Yeah, and look, I've been doing this award now for 6 years, and this book is up there. It's up there. I think it's the honesty. And it's a book for me that if you've got a child who wants to go into football and you're not sure, give them this book. Because I think it's like an educational piece. And I think it's a roller coaster of emotions. There's bits of it which will make you angry. There's bits of it you're reading which will make you feel uncomfortable. But it's a cracker of a read, this one.
1: Yeah, and you said to me as well, I wonder if it was for you maybe therapy writing the book.
33: Yeah, it definitely was. Obviously, being sat there with my co-writer, he doesn't know what's in my head. So I had to lay off everything that I've been through for him to understand, for us to write this book together. So like everything, the dramas, the divorce, the lifestyle, I had to lay it all out. So as I was laying it out, I felt like there was times where the emotions were going over me. I felt like myself welling up and things. So it definitely was like therapy for me.
1: Yeah, you're an emotional guy, but also it's written in a calm way as well, isn't it?
13: Yeah, I think I've discussed this with you before. There's certain books you read and they can be very angry and it can put you off. They're powerful books, but there's a little bit of anger and it becomes a bit toxic. This isn't. This is very calm. And also it feels like it's you all the way through it. Sometimes you read a book and you can feel there's a ghost writer in there. With this one, it just feels like you're in a conversation with you.
1: Listen, the first thing we see in the book is a picture of your children. It's a beautiful picture. Then in the first 20 words, we're told you should be dead. Then the amount of shocking detail we're given in the space of a few words is stunning. You had a Ferrari, you had a crash, you've been in therapy, you hide your emotions, you don't want to miss your kids growing up. I mean, we're a few paragraphs in and we're gripped, but we're also emotional. You've got us emotional with those first few paragraphs. It's an incredible start.
33: No, to be fair, that's what I wanted. I wanted to entice you guys in. I wanted you guys to realise the first part and what you're going to experience in this book. It's not going to be just, I was a professional footballer, I won the European Cup, this is what I've done, I managed to get from non-league to the Premier League and I got called up to England. It's not just my football life, it's my life. Humans, not robots. If I wanted to do a book about football, it wouldn't be Humans, Not Robots. It's got nothing to do with the storyline. So I want people to understand the side of footballers, that's also their lifestyle. And I feel like this book shows that massively.
1: My main job here at TalkSport is live football, just going to football matches. I was in Prague for the final. And I've got to say, I hold my hands up, I had no idea what you were going through. You seem like, we've all watched you play and you play with a smile on your face. And I think we'd struggle to find anybody who dislikes Mikel Antonio. You know, I mean, I think that's just the way it is. So I was at that final, but I had no idea that you were going through any kind of issues, that you weren't really enjoying. It felt like you weren't enjoying the fact that you just won a European trophy and you didn't join in with the celebrations afterwards. I mean, that must have been kind of a surreal experience because you're made for celebrations.
33: I'm made for them. I am the celebrator. I'm the one who makes everyone go out and celebrate. So that was the situation. At the game, when we won it, I've gone to my brother and I've just like hugged him. Tears were just streaming from my eyes, from both of our eyes, to be fair. The emotion just overwhelmed me. And then you see the rest of the boys like running around, but people didn't notice that when everyone was running around celebrating, lifting the cup, lifting the trophy, I was kind of just sat in the corner on the side of the pitch. And then we went to the changing rooms and I was like to myself, I need to put myself up. Like, this is one of the biggest things that's ever happened to me in my entire life. I was like downing a few beers, trying to like get a little buzz from it. Didn't kick in. Got on the coach and I just fell asleep on the coach. All the boys in the back drinking, laughing, blah, blah, blah. Then Vladdy's come to me, tapping my shoulder, Mikey, let's go, we're out on the town. Because he knows I love a night. And I've gone, Vladdy, I don't think I've got it in me today. He was like, no, Mikey, you always setting up nights for us. You always prepare the nights. Tonight was my night. I prepared this night for us. It's for me, for you. We're going to do it. And I was just like, Vladdy, I just felt drained. My whole entire soul was just drained. I was like, I don't think I can do it. I was like, you know what? I'm going to go back, have a nap, and then I'll call.

0: getting there and winning the trophy, like, I like that season was kind of like a blur for me.
1: Well, we'll get into the West Ham side of it later, because it's a 10-year relationship that is not normal, really. I mean, and it certainly didn't end normally. In terms of the car crash, we all, I'm going to say this to you, and we all were basically told you were dead. Mm-hmm. And I haven't seen the picture of the car, but you describe how you felt when you saw the picture of the car. And we were all told, you know, you're going to need to prepare yourself to go on air and say that Antonio is dead. I mean, they were saying there was no way you could have survived that crash. How often do you think about that crash and how close you came?
0: It's crazy. So after going back and seeing the car, like, I had a gut-wrenching feeling, like pain in my stomach and just tears that fell from my eyes. Then it happened again on my 31st birthday. I woke up in the morning just in tears. Obviously, woke up on my birthday that I almost didn't make it to. And then I had a birthday party after that. Same thing happened. Same little speech, just tears came from me. And just then my daughter came in May. As I almost didn't meet her. So just so many different times, different experiences, and things just, the emotions just overwhelms me every now and then.
1: So that has to be life-changing for you going forward. I mean, it's a transformational moment for you.
0: 100%. It brought me back to my faith. I grew up in the church. My mum used to make me go to church every Sunday, wear three-piece suits every Sunday. Hated suits growing up. So it brought me back to God. Every single morning I wake up, I thank God for letting me wake up. Because obviously, the only reason why I'm here today is because of him. He's the only reason why I could have walked out of that car crash. Like, the day I went to go to the pound and the person said, I've seen cars with half the damage that people haven't walked out of it. The fact that you're here standing, walking, like, it can't be explained. And it has to be a miracle. And the only person giving me a miracle is God.
1: Are you in any pain regularly from it?
0: No, nothing at all. I literally feel nothing. I obviously went to Qatar and played the last 4 months there and it was fine. I literally, before that, I could have signed for Brentford, but obviously got injured just before, could have signed for Leicester. Every single club I've been to was willing to sign me because they knew that I physically can move.
1: And so in terms of football, what's happening now?
0: So I'm on the free now. So my agents are speaking to clubs and stuff right now. So we'll just see what happens in the coming summer.
1: And what sort of level are you looking at?
0: To be fair, it's what's available.
1: Yeah.
0: Like, if there's space in the Premier League, then I might do in the Premier League, the Championship, or I might go back to Qatar. I haven't decided yet.
1: So Premier League goals, you amassed a number of goals, but were you keen to get to 100, am I right in saying that?
0: I wanted to get to 100 goals. And that's one of my resentments. That's one of the reasons why I'm quite frustrated. I've got 68 right now. And I believe that if anything didn't happen, I reckon two, three more seasons, I reckon I would have got the 100 goals. But it was a stretch, but at least I wanted to try.
1: Humans, not robots. When you're saying you're like us, in that because the perception is that footballers, they have to behave in a certain way. There's expectations of footballers, and you talk about that in the book as well. Yeah. So just to clear that up, the fact that you're a human and you have those up-down feelings like everybody else, that's what you're referring to.
0: Yes, indeed.
1: Okay, just to make that clear. It's the William Hill Sportsbook Club. We're with former West Ham and Jamaica star Mikel Antonio.
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8: There's currently a delay in Surrey for the anticlockwise M25 at Godston Junction 6. There's been an accident. They're doing emergency repair work in London. It's closed the Blackwall Tunnel heading north from Greenwich to Poplar. In Gloucestershire, we have major weekend roadworks. The A417 at South Cerny is closed in Cirencester Road and Burford Road. There's also closure of the A419 Cirencester Road between Spine Road East and the A417. And at Workington in Cumbria, roadworks until Monday, blocking the A66 between Bridge Street and Bridgefoot Roundabout. I'm Simon James.
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13: This is the William Hill Sports Book Club. Humans, Not Robots has been written by the former Reading, Cheltenham, Southampton, Sheffield Wednesday, Nottingham Forest and West Ham star Michael Antonio. And it's a contender for the William Hill Sports Book Award. It is terrific. It is a contender, isn't it?
14: Yes.
13: Yeah, he's in charge of these things. Really nice to fog it. Okay. You do completely bypass one of the most amazing moments of your career in the book. Not completely bypass, you do mention it. You scored at Wembley, okay, very early in your career. Why is there no detail of the goal in there? Because it's a brilliant goal, by the way. I watched it back and I'm like, when I saw there was no detail, I was thinking, oh, he must have just tapped in at the far post because it was 16 years ago. I've forgotten the goal. I watched it. I thought, this is sensational. What a hit.
15: Outside the box, left foot.
13: I know.
15: But I just didn't want it to be one of those books where I'm talking about accolade, accolade, accolade. I kind of wanted the book to be more based on mental health and the struggles and the ups and downs. I didn't want it all to be, oh, being a footballer is so hard, blah, blah, blah. I wanted there to be people to see that. No, there's good sides of being a footballer, but there's also bad sides of being a footballer. So I kind of didn't want to blend it too much where it's too much of the good and not enough of the mental health side of things. And I feel like that book has the perfect balance of ups and downs and mental health as well as the good achievements in there.
13: Can I talk about the goal now?
15: Yes, you can.
13: Let's have this moment talking about the goal. It was in the Johnston's Bank final when Southampton were third tier. You're on loan at Southampton.
15: Yeah.
13: Adam Lallana calls it the Johnny Paint final, which I think is just superb. It's a great name for it. I think you got the fourth goal. You went 4-0 up.
15: Yeah.
13: And as you say, left foot edge of the box. But this is only a year, I think, or so after you've come out of non-league.
15: Yeah.
13: And there you are, age 20?
15: 20, on my 20th birthday.
13: No way.
15: On my 20th birthday.
13: Amazing. And it I mean, you've scored at Wembley, you've done a great dance as well.
15: the Bogle.
13: The skinhead's haircut was a little bit...
15: Yeah, it was struggling, that one.
13: Yeah. But it's... I mean, do you watch any of these things back? Let's talk about a real high. You scored at Wembley a year after being non-league and your 20th birthday. This is a big, big moment. So tell us how enjoyable that was.
15: It's actually quite crazy. Like, my football career is mad because, like, I keep getting thrown in to deep ends. Like, I signed from non-league to Reading. I go back on loan to Tuna Mitchum, then some non-league players tried to snap me, so Reading called me back. I play reserve football.
13: Sorry, just hold it. Someone tried to break your leg?
15: Yeah.
13: Wow.
15: I was literally jumping hurdles. So as I'm knocking it down the line, like, there was just flying slide tackles, like, high.
13: Well, because they knew you'd gone into the league?
15: I'm not too sure why they were doing it, but they were trying to snap me.
14: You think it's jealousy?
15: It might be a bit of something. And so as I'm knocking it down the line, they were like, chopping from knee down. So I'm like jumping, doing hurdles over people. Like there was one stage, was like three people I've had to jump over. Whoa. At once. So Redden's got, no, we're pulling you back because someone's going to try to snap you. I said, I've played for the 21s the day after. And then I ended up getting scouted for Cheltenham. That's how I went to Cheltenham. Mate, my very first league debut, Ellen Road, 22,000. From going from non-league, playing in front of 150 people to 22,000. Like, I was like, oh my God, this is unbelievable.
13: That's deep end, yeah.
15: Yeah. And obviously I got injured within 12 minutes, snapped three ligaments. And then the year after I went to Southampton, we start the season with minus 10 points because they went into administration. Unbelievable. The team we had was just crazy. Mm. Dean Hammond, Calvin Davis, Jose Font, Adam Lallana, Jason Puncheon, Oxlade-Chamberlain, he was on the bench because he was a 16-year-old. Who else is
13: Ricky there? Lambert.
15: Ricky Lambert. Like the team.
13: That's some team for third tier, that.
15: Four. It was crazy for League One. We just missed out on the playoffs by 3 points. Obviously, starting off from minus 10. Like, we still did very well. So Wembley now has come round, and I'm like, I'm at Wembley. I am at Wembley. Couldn't believe it. So we're just playing, went 1-0 down, managed to get it back. Ricky Lambert was just an unbelievable player. Like, I don't know how good... His heading skills was ridiculous. He's like, just run and I'll put it in front of you. So I literally used to just run in behind and he would just knock it straight into my path with his head. It was unbelievable. But when the ball dropped, it's hit my chest and I've just hit it with my left foot. I went crazy. Didn't really know what to do it myself. Ran around in circles, went to my family, did a little Bogle dance. It was just an amazing feeling.
13: Yeah, I bet. It looked like you really enjoyed the moment, and rightly so as well. One of the football thing I wanted to pick up on was that you never supported a team growing up. Now, I work with people who claim this. Dean Ashton, former England striker, ex-West Ham. He says he never supported a team. I literally don't believe it. You must have had a soft spot for a team, surely.
15: I never, like, when I used to have debates, growing up in school, I used to annoy people to say, I support Man United because they were winning everything all the time. I grew up in South London and they'll be like to me, you can't support Man United. And I went, well, I'm a winner, innit?
13: But you didn't really.
15: But I did,
13: right?
15: Because I never watched football. So as much as I said I supported Man United, I didn't really watch football because I was constantly outside playing in the cage, kicking the ball around on my own or with my friends. So I didn't have time to be watching other people play. And when I was watching other people play, it made me jealous that I wasn't playing at the time. So I never really sat through games. My brother was a Chelsea fan. And I call them my second parents, Mark and Kath Elvin. They were West Brom fans. So they used to bring me to West Brom games a lot.
13: Okay.
15: So if I had any type of weakness for a couple of clubs, it would probably be Chelsea because of my brother, or West Brom because I call them my second parents.
13: Well, Foggy, you're not football isn't your number one sport,
14: no.
13: Is it, right? So when you read that he didn't support a club growing up, didn't watch football growing up, was that a surprise to you? That he ends up being a professional footballer?
14: Yes and no, which is not the answer you want. Yeah, because I could relate to that. I also found it funny when you're talking about and your conversation with Jubri, and he's like, you can't name players because you don't watch football, but you've got that passion that you want to be involved in it. Yeah, I get it.
13: So when you go into the professional game, but you didn't know players, is that?
15: Didn't know anybody.
13: Wow.
15: So literally, I went to sign for Reading, and Michael Dewberry used to absolutely take the mick out of me. He's like, how do you expect to be a professional footballer if you don't know your history? I was like, because it's my future. Because it's my future, I'm focused on not about my past. It's irrelevant who's been there. It's about what I'm doing now. And if I focus on who I'm playing against, it might distract me from what I want to do against them. I believe I will beat the person in front of me every time. And he was like, okay, but let's say when you get higher up the leagues, you don't need to know if that person's left foot, if he's right foot, what side you want to drive onto them and stuff like that. And I was like, no, I will drive one way. If he tackles me one time, then I'm going to try it another way. And I'll eventually get past him. There's 90 minutes. I will do it. And he was like, no, you need to learn more. So then he bullied me for a whole entire season.
13: Did you get on?
15: About, yeah.
13: Right.
15: So he bullied me for a whole entire season. He took the mick out of me for a whole entire season. And it got to the stage where I caved and I was like, all right, I will learn a bit. But I signed for Reading and it was Michael Dewberry, Leo Alita, Kevin Doyle, Stephen Hunt, Noel Hunt, Marcus Hanneman.
13: These are good players.
15: And Frederic. So all these players were there, but I had no idea who they were. I had no idea who they were. So I just turned up to training because I'm professional now. And my fear and why I was nervous because these guys were professional footballers, but I didn't actually know their names,
13: right,
15: even though they were quality footballers.
13: The great thing about that is they didn't know who you were.
15: They didn't know who I was. So it was just one of those ones. I was like, yeah, it doesn't matter who they are. It's fine. I'm better than them, innit?
13: Yeah, it gives you a bit of confidence. There's in terms of the writing of it, page 250, 251 is the very best description I've ever read of how it feels to score a goal. I think a lot of footballers have tried to describe that feeling, convey that emotion. And a few pages after that, about 10 pages after that, is a brilliant description of how it feels to miss a chance. This is brilliant writing. Mm. I mean, I think it's absolutely superb, but because you nail it, but some footballers just can't explain it because it's almost inexplicable, but I think you get it absolutely spot on. I can really understand where you're coming from with how amazing that feeling is of the ball hitting the back of the net.
15: Mm-hmm.
13: And do you, I mean, that is that the best feeling?
15: It's definitely the best feeling. Like you, it's a rush. And then everything becomes slow. It's like a slow motion. You never really land. It's a whole rush. Everything becomes slow motion and it's an eruption in your body. And then you just want to run around or scream. It's just, it's like a volcano erupting. That's the feeling.
13: Yeah, and this is, I mean, you and I can't experience that. Basically, I was very rubbish at football. really was. I'm not gonna say I had this knee injury. I could have had trials. I was
15: the knee injury shout off. Yeah, all the time.
13: You see, you've had a few of those conversations.
15: I
13: could have made it. Yeah.
15: Yeah.
13: Trials at West Ham. No, you didn't. Page 179. All through my career at West Ham, I felt disrespected. You also say the way they treated you was quote unforgivable. I mean, this is 10 years of your life, 10 years at West Ham United, 2015 to 2025, and the club treated you badly. That's got to hurt when you think back. That's got to hurt.
15: Like I said, for 10 years of my life, I felt disrespected when it came to the wages side of things, because constantly they kept on bringing people in on more money than me to replace me. And then every time it didn't work out, and I kept saying to them, okay, you've given them this much more money, so give me that. They kept saying no to me. And I'm like, if they are worth that money and they've not done the job and I'm doing the job, I deserve to be paid that. And that was my problem. And every single time, I never got once what the other person was getting paid. They kept on giving me small increments of increasements, but they never gave me the money that they were paying the next person to come in to replace me. And that's why I felt disrespected. Obviously, I did enjoy my time at the club. I loved every single moment of it. But that's where the disrespect came from, the fact that they never paid me what I was deserved.
13: Yeah, I think it's important to put this into context because they kept signing strikers on big money, like you say, more money than you were on.
15: Yeah.
13: But they ended up coming back to you relying on you to score the goals. So I was thinking about, remember the Ashley Cole book where he says, you know, he nearly crashed his car because they only offered him 55 grand a week or whatever it was back then.
15: Yeah.
13: And a lot of people couldn't relate to that. But you're talking about somebody who was brilliant, a key player in that Arsenal side, and he'd been promised more. I think he'd been promised 55 and was then given 50. And he's like, hang on a minute, you've gone back on a promise.
15: Yeah.
13: So it's not necessarily the figure itself. It's the promise or the fact that somebody else is getting more and not doing the job and you're doing that job.
15: Yeah, definitely. It's being paid what you're worth. It's not about how much you're being paid, because obviously I was paid well. And I know I was paid well. But if I'm the number one striker and you're trying to replace me with somebody else, and then you've decided, all right, no problem. At the beginning of the season, you're paying him more. It's not a problem because you've brought him in, he's a new signing, so that's fine. By the end of the season, if I'm the number one striker, I deserve to be getting paid like the number one. So it's gone from me being number one with what my wages were, now he's number one. So now I need to match him because I'm now number one. So the fact that you're not letting me do that now, your cups are saying no, and then you're bringing somebody else in and they're on more. Like, it's being paid what I'm worth, not being paid, not saying that I'm being paid terribly.
13: Yeah.
14: I think people can relate to that because, look, I've been in my job for 20 years and people come and go and you'll go to them and say, look, can I have a pay rise? Oh, no, there's no money. But if someone else new comes in, there's more. So I think sometimes you can't relate to footballers because they say these statements and you think, bloody hell, why you said that? But then with this one, you can, because loyalty sometimes doesn't get you anywhere.
15: Nothing. Exactly what I've been trying to say. Literally is, because the new person's coming in, he's the new shining light, he's the new star. So the star gets star treatment, star money. Whereas when you're in the club already, they're like, no, we've already got you here. You're already here. So the person who's here and building the club up and trying to get them to where they need to be, or they have got them. So we won the Conference League. We've done that now. So the team that was there has done that. But then the new person who haven't done it comes in and gets the money. Make that make sense. Instead of giving the people who've done it the achievement and a lift, they bring a new person in and go, no, we've achieved this, but you know what? Here you go. There's the money for it. Well done to you.
13: Well, you've made your argument make sense there. And I'm just thinking, I've been at TalkSport 27 years. I need to have a private conversation. You need to become my agent. Listen, it's the William Hill Sports Book Club. 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
13: This is the William Hill Sports Book Club. Humans, Not Robots is. It's one of the best books by a Premier League footballer I've ever read. Its author, Michel Antonio, is with us. There were some players at West Ham didn't rate you. Is that correct? Is that fair to say? What's that all about? Because you're actually pretty good.
15: So, obviously, being a raw player...
13: From non-league.
15: From non-league, technically not the best. Some people didn't feel like I deserved to be at the club. They feel I was quite raw. I was technically not good, so they didn't think I was West Ham ready, Premier League standard. And they made it known to me. Honestly, I always believed in myself. I've had so much people knock me back because of my playing style. And clubs and managers constantly came through and be like, he's not my style of player. Even while I was at West Ham, I think every year, when a new manager came in, they come to me and say, no, I don't want to play like out-and-out wingers. I feel like you're a bit too raw. And they tried to bring someone else in, and beginning of the season, I didn't start. And then I'll be starting by the end of the season. And I'm become resilient to it because I end of the day, the opinion that I care about most is mine. And I know what I can do. I know what I can achieve. And I know how the qualities that I have. And if I cared about other people's opinions too much, I would have never been a footballer. And that's something I always say to my kids. I was like, you can't be delusional. You have to accept to some degree what people say to you and willing to learn. But the most important opinion is your own. As long as you can believe in yourself and you know that you have the attributes and have the quality, then listen to yourself, because every single person in the world has an opinion and you can't take every person's opinion on.
13: Yeah, do you know what? I wish you told me that when I was about 21. You weren't even born.
15: Yeah. Yeah.
13: So that couldn't have happened. I love your views on the game, actually, in the book, and there's a lot of views on the game. So let's go through a few of them. You also say, in terms of the game, refs are protected. What exactly do you mean by that?
15: I feel like refs are protected. Because at the end of the day, referees can go through a 90-minute game, walk off and go back into their changing rooms and never have to face nothing. Whereas I've had a bad game, I've got to come off, and a lot of time I've got to do press. Or someone has to, I have to do some type of media to understand why I did that. Let's say I got sent off, I'll be doing press, you've been sent off, this or that. So I feel like they're protected too much because decisions that they've made, I feel like they should have to explain their decision at the end of the day.
14: What happens if you refuse to do? Could you say, I'm not doing it? Or would you be fined?
15: Be fined.
14: Yeah.
15: So we'll be fined. If we were called upon to do press and we don't go, we get fined.
13: You also, and one of the reasons I really love you, this guy doesn't like VAR, right? I mean, I stand VAR. Never was in favour of it in the first place. But you also say, and I want to know what you base this on, that I think you say that most players would get rid of it as well. I mean, is that just from talking to players or...
15: Yeah, from talking to players, a lot of players don't like it. And talking to fans, most fans don't like it.
13: Absolutely.
15: It's like on, but it varies. When it goes for you, you like it. When it doesn't. Whereas even when it goes for me, I don't like it. Because end of the day, I just want it to be back in the days where it's all just raw. As soon as someone scores, they've scored. As soon as a decision is made, decision is made. No checking, no waiting around. Like right now, I just believe that even with VAR, there's still so many big decisions that are getting wrong anyway. So what's the point of having a camera there if you're still going to get it wrong? There's still going to be debates about decisions anyway. It might as well just leave it to the game and we just play how it's been played for so many years.
13: Yeah, 100%. That, you're speaking my language here. I absolutely love it. I'm really pleased that a top footballer has come out and said this, because I've believed it's the case. And a lot of them, and I understand why, because they're still in the game and they've got to say the right things. I get it, but I'm so pleased that a top footballer has come out and said this. You've also, there's a quote in there, there's no football at corners. Are you specifically referring to Arsenal here?
15: There's no football at corners.
13: Yeah.
15: To be fair, corners has always been a part of the game, but no one's really used it. Like, apart from the last 3-4 years, now everyone's realising how important set pieces are. And literally, Arsenal, I've got it down to a T. Like, when I was playing against them last year, like, the movement that they were doing and the amount of goals they were getting was unbelievable. But, like, it's being able to... It's all tactics and movement. It's not raw football. It's putting the ball in the box and finding the right positions. And if you get that, what's the word I'm looking for?
13: If you nail it?
15: If you nail that, then, like Arsenal done this year, got a great opportunity to win the Premier League, and that's what they've done.
13: You talk as well about recovering mentally from missing chances. And as I said, I was a terrible footballer. I missed a chance in a charity game, probably 1992, and I still think about it on a daily basis. Okay, so heaven knows what it must be like for you if you've missed a chance, a big chance in a game.
15: Oh, you missed a big chance. It's more going on a goal drought. That's the problem. When you go on a goal drought, you now power pressure on yourself. When you power pressure on yourself, you're no longer playing freely. And it won't be intuitive. So when it's not intuitive, everything's delayed. Your brain now is telling your feet what to do. But that takes some time. That'll take like half a second. But in that moment, someone could already take the ball away from you. The best time a player can play is when he's playing freely. That means there's no reaction time. That means the brain doesn't have to speak to the feet. You could just naturally move and it just happens in split seconds. And that's when you're piling the pressure. You're now like, oh my God, this is going to come off. This is going to come off. This is going to come off. Then the next opportunity you take, you tense up. And because you've tensed up, you probably miss again. And then you'll end up going 2, 3, 4 games without scoring a goal because of the pressure you're putting on yourself.
13: And fans are giving you grief.
15: Yeah.
13: Yeah.
15: And now the best, that's why the best players are the ones who can just forget it in the moment. Say, I'll score the next one. And that's one the best players keep achieving and keep scoring goals. Like Cristiano Ronaldo, he'll forever score so many goals because he can just forget a miss just like that.
13: It's an education, this book. Mikel Antonio is with us for this episode of the William Hill Sports Book Club.
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8: Traffic backing up this morning in Surrey on the anti-clockwise M25. There's been accidents at Godstone Junction 6. Reminder of the weekend roadworks in Gloucestershire at South Cerny. There's a closure of the A417 and the A419 Cirencester Road. Also at Workington in Cumbria, the A66 is blocked until Monday between Bridge Street and Bridgefoot roundabout. And expect delays in South Lanarkshire on the southbound A74M after an accident. Two lanes are closed coming from the M74 to the Beetock Muffet turn at Junction 15. I'm Simon James.
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13: It's the William Hill Sports Book Club. We're with former West Ham and Jamaica star Mikel Antonio. There's some great quotes in the book. I'll just read a few out. We don't need to elaborate on these, but they're brilliant, and hopefully it'll get you to the book so you read it, because it's well worth reading. He says, page 88, players know best in terms of running a team on a day-to-day basis. Managers shouldn't pick the captain. Page 63, players respond to managers going ballistic. A couple of pages later, footballers are precious. What an honest admission that is. I love that line. 117, self-belief is everything at the top end of football. And another one on page 144, real and lasting friendships in football are hard to come by. So we learned so much about the game on and off the pitch, but I want to talk money with you. Page 160, you say, I'm happy to be open about the effect of money on this footballer's life, the dark avenues where it can lead. So what's your relationship with money now? I mean, do you like it? Are you craving it? Do you feel like you need it? What's going on there now for you?
15: Like, money for me, I went from a stage where I like designer stuff, buying the designer clothes. I was doing the real life football stuff. One of the first things I bought was a Louis Vuitton wash bag and a Gucci belt. And now I'm older, I'm realizing, like, I don't really need that designer stuff. Like, my favourite shop right now is Zara. I don't know if I'm about to be plugging, but yeah.
13: Other shops are available.
15: Yeah, other shops are available. So my favourite shop right now is probably Zara, like just nice plain clothes. And the amount of money that I've spent on clothes is phenomenal. And like, as much as I also have my business side of things and stuff like that, it's just, you feel like when you're in football, you need to do these things. You need to buy the flashy car, you need to buy a big house, you need to buy these designer clothes, when end of the day, the most important thing is looking after your money and keep on moving forwards. But like, to this day, you see these young boys, 15-year-olds, with all the designer clothes, all the designer bags, and how necessary is it? Mm. It's not really. So I feel like people are living that footballer lifestyle, when what is a footballer's lifestyle? We don't need to have those things. Football is changing, so maybe our mentality should change too.
13: I think the other thing I want to say is that I've worked with and I've spoken to a lot of people who have either played with you or coached you, and they've said, one of them said to me, I knew if he was going to have a good game in the first 10 minutes of the game. And actually, if it was going the other way and I knew he wasn't going to have a good game, it was tempting to take him off. Is that fair?
15: Yeah, to be fair. Like, in the first, I'll say first 15 to 20, because sometimes I could start on the house on fire and then in the first like 10, 15, I might have a couple of stinkers and then that could affect me. But then I could also bring it back. So it varies between, I could start on fire and then go one way and then something just might not clash for me. But that was all when I was younger. As I got older, I realized I don't need to chase my performance. So I don't know, because something's gone wrong, I don't have to now go, I need to do something amazing to bring it back. As I got older, I realized, I was like, no, I'll just play something simple, nice, easy, keep the ball, simple pass there, until those simple passes accumulate my confidence back up where I can try something then.
13: Okay, I mean, I would say generally, everybody was very complimentary of you.
15: Yeah.
13: And in fact, if they did say anything critical like that,
15: yeah,
13: they would always say at the end, but a great lad, really mm-hmm. lovely lad. So compliments to you for that, for showing that to various different clubs throughout your career. So, and I think we all saw you, those observers, we watched you and saw you playing with a smile on your face, the celebrations and all that dirty dancing and all that. It was magnificent, and we need more of it in the game. And I think there's one or two that are bringing that back. Ryan Cherki at Man City, for example, plays with a smile on his face. I'm a big fan of him. So I think it needs... Is it hard for footballers to play with a smile on the face, given the expectations and pressure, though?
15: Yeah, I feel like people believe that because they're playing football, they've got to be serious. But I always believed in showing my personality, because my personality is part of my football. I can be serious, I can be hardworking, but I don't have to be serious and angry about it. I can do that with a smile on my face because I'm enjoying my job. I'm enjoying what I'm doing. And I honestly believe that more players should do that, because at the end of the day, just don't take everything too seriously because you're a footballer. Football is your job, but it was also your hobby before it became your job. So try and enjoy it more.
13: Yeah, I think it's great advice. You should become an agent. I keep telling you this, be an agent, mate. We were wondering about photos. I said there's a wonderful photo of you, of your children at the front of the book. And it is a beautiful photo, but I don't know if we've got early copies of the book. Are there some photos in it, or was that a deliberate decision not to have them?
15: A deliberate decision not to have them. I just want people to read the book and then understand the life of the book. I didn't want it to be photos of me celebrating European Cup or winning the JTP. I wanted everyone just to get as much as I can in the book for people to understand, for people to read, without it being a massive book. Try to keep it in a certain, what's it called?
13: Certain size?
15: Yeah.
13: So what do you make of that? Having read so many sports books where there are lots of glossy photos in, what do you make of that decision?
14: Can be distracting.
13: Yeah, the photos, yeah.
14: Yeah, the photos can be distracting. But we're seeing it more in the last 2 years. There's more and more books where they're deliberately taking photographs out for what you just said, so that you just concentrate on the text. Mm. And it works for me.
13: Yeah, me too. There's also seemingly quotes at the start, in italics, of the start of every chapter. What was that meant to signify? What were you thinking there?
15: No, because it's just little quotes that I've been using during my course of my career. Like a lot of these quotes, like the humans, not robots. A lot of these things that are in there, I've said during the course of my career on my podcast and things like that. I've said it. It is what it is. Humans, not robots. Players get treated like meat. These quotes, I've always said them, but I just don't think people register them as much as they are going to register them in the book.
13: You see him as a motivational speaker, don't you?
14: Yes.
13: Why?
14: Yeah, I think it could be your calling, and kids. And I think because you also, when you talk about your childhood, that you could have gone the gang side and you could have had a different path. I think there's something, the way that you're very calm, very methodical, how he's thinking, I think you could do something, either business leadership or with kids, going out and speaking to kids. I think that could be your calling.
15: Which is crazy, is I've done a business leadership seminar in Dubai once, and my PR guy literally just signed me up to a speaking agency. So it's something I'm looking to do as well.
13: And you want to be a TV presenter. What's wrong with radio? What's going on?
15: Radio, I think my face is too good for radio.
13: Everything's on camera. I actually spoke to the boss this morning. We were in the office together about 7:30, and I said, he's coming in. He wants to be a presenter. get him on board. So hopefully he's had a word with you. But very quickly, best player you played with?
15: Dimitri Payet.
13: Oh, yeah, decent. Decent free kicks. Best player you played against?
15: Virgil van Dijk.
13: Oh, right, OK. Interesting. For those who say he's not a Premier League legend, you say Virgil van Dijk. I'm impressed.
15: I would say Virgil van Dijk, because obviously he played against, I was directly against him, and as in, it was unbelievable. But if I say best player played against properly that wasn't against me directly, it would have to be Messi.
13: Oh, yeah. Yeah. Absolutely. He wasn't bad.
15: Yeah.
13: listen, congratulations on the book. It really is a fantastic read, and appreciate you coming and spending time with us as well. Humans, Not Robots. It's a brilliant read. I do recommend it. And Foggy, the award is, it's later in the year, but you need books in.
14: Yeah, books are coming in, and then we'll be announcing the long list on the 1st of October, I think it is.
13: Well, we look forward to that. Previous episodes of the William Hill Sports Book Club are available as podcasts via the TalkSport app or on the TalkSport YouTube channel. Thanks to Foggy. Thanks to Michel Antonio again. We'll see you next time on the William Hill Sports Book Club.
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13: On this episode of the William Hill Sports Book Club, we are looking at a stunning biography of one of the greatest golfers of all time, Rory McIlroy.
34: I bumped into Rory in the parking lot on Sunday night, total happenstance after the tournament was over, and he said, oh, thanks, you know, thanks to the book. I started reading it and it made me laugh and I liked it. And so I think I'm in a good place with Rory. And on a human level, that's nice. But again, I didn't write the book for him. So if he hated it, I probably would have been okay with it as well.
13: After completing the slam of majors in 2025, golf writer Alan Shipnuck set about telling the story of the working class kid from a war-torn country who's had incredible highs and lows on and off the golf course.
34: It was so cinematic, and you could see it, the whole story play out on Rory's face. You know, all the toil, all the devastation, all the disappointment, and all of that just being lifted and released.
13: The McIlroy biography, Rory, by Alan Shipnook, is what we're reading on this episode of the William Hill Sports Book Club. Hi there, I'm Adrian Durham, and this is the William Hill Sports Book Club. I'm joined, as ever, on the show by William Hill book reader Neil Foggy. Foggin, and you have been badgering me for a long, long time about this particular book that we're going to do. So what did you like about Rory by Alan Shipnook?
14: Alan's a great writer. He's had two books in before. So as soon as the publisher got in touch and said, look, Alan's got a new book coming out, I thought, we've got to do this. We've got to do this. And this book is great. If you're into golf, you're going to love it. And even if you're not into golf, you're going to enjoy it.
13: And the reason we're doing it, it's going to be a contender for the William Hill Sports Book of the Year. And we need entries for the William Hill Sports Book
14: of
13: the Year, don't we?
14: We are open a little bit later than normal, but we are now open and we're going through a few books at the moment. So please get your books in early. There's two new deadlines. So if your book was published from the 1st of October to the 31st of March, get it in before the 15th of May. And then afterwards, anything after that, you've got 6 weeks to get your book in.
13: Right. You know the rules. Get the books in because we want to read them, basically. Now, the author of Rory is the celebrated American golf writer Alan Shipnook, who joins us on the show live from the States. Alan, how are you doing?
34: I'm doing great. Thanks for having me.
13: No, it's good to have you back on. I think I'm right in saying that you have the honour of being the very first guest on the William Hill Sports Book Club show to do it twice. So can I just ask how you're feeling about that?
34: I've had many great honours in my career, but obviously that's the top of the list.
13: You are breaking new ground. The first book was Live and Let Die about Live Golf. We'll talk to you about Live Golf a little bit later on because it's very topical at the moment. And it was a great book as well. It was a terrific read. This book asks the question, what is Rory McIlroy really like? It got off to a shaky start for you, though, didn't it? Because you were responsible for Rory double bogeying the opening hole at the US Open. Is that correct?
34: I don't know how responsible I actually was, but the timing is interesting. We'll say that. Yes, you know, everyone wants to know, when you do a biography, what is the subject's involvement? So I figured I would just address that right at the start of the book. And so I get into my long relationship with Rory. I mean, not to spoil too much, but the book begins, we're on a private jet flying across China. This is in 2012. So I've covered Rory his entire career, and I've been there for all the heartaches and all the triumphs. And it's been a great, it's just great content. You know, the guy chews the scenery. He lives big. His wins and losses are unforgettable. But you know, like any long-term relationship, we've had our ups and downs, Rory and I. And so when I told him I was doing this book, he was a little less than thrilled because Rory loves to have control over everything in his life. And he knew he would have no such control over this book. And so what you're alluding to is at the U.S. Open at Oakmont last summer, on Friday, the second round, I was standing on the driving range, sort of whispering to Rory's manager, Sean O'Flaherty. We've had open lines of communication throughout the process of doing the book. And Rory turned around and saw me, and he was in a weird headspace. We all kind of saw it after the Masters, where he had this existential crisis. You know, he'd been to the mountaintop, and now he was trying to figure out what was going to come next. And so he saw me, and he very impolitely asked me to leave the driving range. One of the words started with F and ended with K, and there was two letters in between. And, you know, so that was an uncomfortable moment. There was a packed grandstand behind me, about 1,000 people. There were cameras everywhere. So I did as I was asked, and I did wander off. But I waited for Rory in the parking lot afterwards, and we had a philosophical discussion about the book. And, it's fine. I think when you're writing a biography, that if you're too close to the subject, that's not helpful. I think as a writer, you have to have a certain amount of remove. And so Rory declined to participate, I think in a lot of ways helped me, because if we'd sat for interviews, he's so charismatic and there's such a cult of personality around Rory, I might have seen things through his eyes a little too much. So I was always going to write the book I wanted to write. Rory's disinclination to participate, that was fine. I was somewhat anticipated.
13: In terms of what he said to you, and obviously we can't repeat the words, I think people have got the gist of what he said to you. How did that impact you emotionally? Was that just another one of those things and you've just got to be resilient to it? Or did you actually start to think, maybe I shouldn't be doing this book?
34: Well, that's life in the big leagues. You know, if you're a reporter and you do the job long enough and you do it a certain way, every now and then the players, the athletes are going to be displeased. And I've dealt with this throughout my career. Like, I don't write for the golfers. I write it for the fans. And it's a very different distinction. I mean, the readers, that's the audience that I treasure. That's a sacred relationship to me. And sometimes in the service of giving to them straight and telling the story honestly, the players are going to be unhappy. So I've dealt with this before. It wasn't comfortable to have the reigning Masters champion dropping F-bombs on me. But, I actually said this to his manager, O'Flaherty. I said, despite the way that Rory treated me, this is a very feel-good book. It's an uplifting tale. I have always had a lot of admiration for Rory, the way he's carried himself. And so I said, I'm just going to treat that as an aberration. I really didn't let it affect anything in the creation of the book. But when Rory, as you said, when he went out and right after that confrontation and made a double bogey at Oakmont, I allowed myself the tiniest bit of pleasure. But, as a consummate professional, to not leak into my prose. But there is a happy ending because I live near Pebble Beach, California. The tournament came to town a couple months ago. Rory was the defending champion. So I gave O'Flaherty a couple copies of the book for him and for Rory to read. And I said, I wouldn't give this book to you so far in advance if I thought you were going to hate it. Like, if you can read it with an open mind, I think you'll see it's a very uplifting story. And I think I captured who Rory is. And yes, he's had a little controversy in his love life and his business life. And that's in the book because it has to be. But ultimately, I do think it's a feel-good story. And so I bumped into Rory in the parking lot on Sunday night, total happenstance after the tournament was over. And he said, oh, thanks, thanks for the book. I started reading it and it made me laugh and I liked it. And so I think I'm in a good place with Rory. And on a human level, that's nice. But again, I didn't write the book for him. So if he hated it, I probably would have been okay with it as well.
13: That is a nice story for that. A little bit of closure there, but I love the fact that he's reading it.
34: Yes.
13: And that he's been positive about it. And Neil, you really like the fact that that story with the expletive in is in the foreword. So you basically start this book with that story. You love
14: it. It's explosive.
13: That.
14: And I thought, here we go. Sit back. Let's get stuck in here. And it's brilliant. And what I really like about this book is that the first 7 or 8 chapters important because it gives you the backstory to Rory. Then you can start thinking about that's why he says that later on, and that's why he's got those views, and it sets it up. And the way that Alan writes, I'm not a massive golf fan, but the way he writes about explaining the holes and shots, etc., it's all in your head. You just got this visual picture. I think it's a great book.
13: Yeah, I mean, that description is great writing, which we know you're obviously capable of and you've been doing for a long time, Alan. But that McIlroy family background stuff is detailed in there, and I think it is really important. You've been to places, you've visited places, you've spoken to people, particularly in Rory's story. It's important because of his Irishness, because of the troubles where he grew up, and he had family who died because of the troubles as well. You tell the story of that. But also, I think, probably most importantly, with the working-class background of his mother and his father, Jerry and Rosie, is it fair to say that background kind of fueled the fire in Rory? I find him to be... I think it is a very positive look at Rory McIlroy. I love the fact that he seeks decency and justice in things, sometimes gets his reaction, overreaction wrong to things, but don't we all? He's also not afraid to voice his opinions on people. And I think that all of this you can see in the background, which you detail at the start, and it comes out in the book.
34: I appreciate that. Yeah, I mean, you look at the biggest stars of the last 30 plus years in golf. It's Tiger Woods, Phil Mickelson, Rory McIlroy. The two of them have been completely sidetracked by scandal and addiction and vice and greed. And Rory just sails along. And so much of it is because of his upbringing. You know, he just had great parents and he came from this small town, and he's never forgotten who he is and where he's from. And the McIlroys enjoy the finer things in life. You know, you never, Jerry McIlroy, Rory's dad, always has a really nice watch on. You know, Rory has the mansions and the jets and all that. But, you know, they still have dirt under their fingernails, you know, metaphorically. Like, they are a very working class family. And they've, because they've kept those values and this feeling of who they really are, you don't begrudge them the success. And you actually root for them because they have a gratitude. You know, Rory's always carried this sense of wonder of who he is and this life he gets to lead. And that's a very winning quality. And, you know, his closest friends are the kids he grew up with in this little town, Hollywood, outside of Belfast. And so as these other players have gotten completely sidetracked and lost their way, he just has a very strong sense of who he is. And that's why he's been able to handle fame and fortune and all the other

0: think that's why Rory is so beloved. There's a sense of he knows who he is. He hasn't forgotten his roots. He's still a normal person despite this superstar talent. And that it's really important too, because when you look in the context of not only the golfers but big time athletes in general, that so many of them lose their way. How has Rory avoided all these pitfalls? Well, if you read chapter one, you'll understand why.
1: Alan, more to come from you in a second. It's the William Hill Sports Book Club.
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12: Heavy in Buckinghamshire for the M25, especially clockwise, M40 to Maple Cross, junction 16 to 17, following an accident. It's still backing up anti-clockwise in Surrey, had a collision earlier at Godston, junction 6. There's also recovery work after an accident in South Lanarkshire, the southbound A74M. Two lanes closed coming from the M74 to Betock, junction 15. Expect delays. On the trains, no London Underground on the District Line between Earls Court and Kensington Olympia, and severe delays on the Metropolitan Line between Rickmansworth and Hamersham, and between Rickmansworth and Chesham.
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1: The McIlroy biography, Rory by Alan Shipnuck, is what we're reading on this episode of the William Hill Sports Book Club. Alan, joins us from the States. And Alan Rory's fight against LIV Golf is a fascinating section of the book. And before we talk about that,

0: that section about Rory's involvement. As we record this today, news is breaking that the Saudis are pulling their money out of LIV Golf. So you wrote Live and Let Die, the book about LIV Golf. It's the text. It's the book you have to read to understand what happened, why it happened at that time. But is that it now? Is LIV Golf over?
1: Well, they're not exactly. They're funded through the end of this season, so they have another half dozen tournaments. It'll limp along. The real question is, and this is the mandate of all the leadership now, and they just put two new people on the board of directors who are money guys, is can they find outside investment to sustain it? Certainly, the era of decadence is over. None of these guys are going to be living like Louis XIV anymore. But can they bring in new sponsorship and keep LIV going in some capacity? And there's a way forward. I mean, it's certain the brand has a lot of equity. They've done a great job conquering some global capitals and bringing golf to places that have been starved for big time golf. And so, but the $33 million purses and the signing bonuses and the guaranteed contracts, that's all going to go away. LIV could endure as a, you know, decent mid-sized tour. And some of these players have nowhere else to go. And so they would probably stick around. So there may yet still be a LIV Golf, but it's not going to be what it was. And this notion that it was going to come in and change golf forever and upend the status quo. Clearly, the PGA Tour and the European Tour have won that war, and they've thwarted this challenge. And LIV Golf as we know it is certainly over. It may stay on as a smaller, less ambitious and less noisy enterprise. But the heyday of LIV Golf certainly over.
0: So you mentioned some of those golfers there who have nowhere else to go. I was talking to a friend of mine who's big on golf, in particular British golfers, some of those who've signed up to LIV Golf. I mean, they won't be welcome back on the European Tour. They won't be welcome back in the USA. So what is going to happen to those guys?
1: Well, the European Tour has been more forgiving. You know, they cut a deal with some of the top LIV players to allow them to have dual membership earlier this year. You have to pay a fine. And you have to agree to some other stipulations, like you have playing a certain number of events and that the tour will dictate. That's why John Rahm has not agreed to that deal so far, because he didn't want to have anyone tell him where he has to play. But eight other LIV golfers agreed to it. So there will be some element of amnesty, but it's going to be punitive, and it's probably not going to be for everybody. That the existing tours in Europe and the U.S. now are in a position of strength. They can set all the rules. And they can pick and choose which players they want by very narrowly tailoring the criteria. So there's no doubt when, you know, it was always a risk to go to LIV Golf. There was always a chance this would blow away in a sandstorm. And, you know, to quote Don Draper, that's what the money was for. You know, they were trying to pay people up front to say, we know you're taking a leap of faith here. We have to make it worth your while. And some guys are going to get burned. That's the bottom line.
0: Yeah, I mean, some of the numbers that have been around since LIV Golf started, some of the numbers being linked with certain golfers have been absolutely extraordinary. How bad has this been for the game?
1: Well, for the players, it's been great. It's been a bonanza. This is the best time ever to be a good golfer, because the money has become astronomical. You know, LIV Golf made a huge investment in the Asian Tour and has made it much stronger and a much more viable developmental circuit. So that's a nice part of piece of the legacy. But on the whole, LIV has just been a chaos merchant, and it has sowed a lot of division, a lot of bitchiness. It has been a divisive force in the sport, and it's created this situation for years now where the best players were rarely competing against each other. You had the DeChambeaus and the Rahms and the Kepkas playing on LIV. And the only time they played the best players from around the world were at the major championships four times a year. Like, that's untenable for a sport. You would not have a Formula One race with no Verstappen or Hamilton. Like, you need your stars. And so it's put golf in this very awkward situation. Over the next year or two, a lot of these players will get absorbed back into the existing tours in some fashion, and that stain on the game will go away. But you know, players like Rom have sacrificed a lot of their prime playing on a tour that ultimately is going to be remembered as a failure. And that's sad. You know, if you look at John Rom, he was on a historic trajectory before he went to LIV Golf, winning a Masters, winning a US Open, still a young guy. And now the last 3 years, he's basically been a non-factor in world professional golf. And so can he get his career back on track? Like that's an open question. So yeah, LIV will be remembered for doing a few things right. And another part of the legacy is they forced the PGA Tour to innovate and improve its product. So it's a mixed bag, but all of this, the quote unquote successes around LIV are in relation to other tours and what LIV itself created, any moments or memories it gave us, any positive impact on the sport, very negligible.
0: And Rory has been at the center of this. You talk about how, you know, USPGA Tour has improved in the wake of what happened with LIV. And a lot of that was down to Tiger Woods' impact, but also Rory's impact in staying loyal to the tour and, you know, standing by what they thought was right, the legacy of golf they thought was really important. And Rory right at the very center of that. And also, to an extent, a divisive character with it as well.
1: Well, it'll always be a very important part of Rory's legacy. Is he's helped save the PGA Tour. He was the biggest spokesperson. He was fighting the hardest for the institution of the tour. And he was the one, and Tiger was his wingman, but Rory did most of the heavy lifting on reshaping the PGA Tour on the fly during a very chaotic moment. And, you know, part of the business model of the PGA Tour has always been flawed. They had 48 tournaments a year, and the stars only played in about 20 of them. And so a lot of the tournaments were devalued, and they kind of watered down the product. Rory had this vision, and, you know, it sounds a little bit like LIV Golf, to have fewer tournaments, all the stars show up, bigger money, and he had the political capital, and he had the vision to bring that to life. And by reshaping the PGA Tour and getting more money to the top players, that ended this exodus of guys going to LIV Golf. You know, Rom was the last one to do it at the end of 2023 because, you know, Rory's new vision of the tour came online in the summer of 2023, and all the players on the PGA Tour said, hey, this is great. Why would I go anywhere? And so it's really a very important part of his legacy that he helped save the PGA Tour. Now, you're right. He was a divisive character, and he did make it personal. Even as he was this very stately ambassador, he was also the biggest troll of LIV Golf. And he took a lot of shots at Greg Norman, at Phil Mickelson, at Sergio Garcia. He made it very personal. And, you know, I'm sure on some level he regrets that. But that was just an extension of how much he cared. And like we were talking about earlier, you know, Rory's a passionate guy and he's a little impetuous. And so he did not hold back. And while that made the discourse a little unpleasant, I think it was also important that the biggest star in the sport had that much passion for the PGA Tour. It set the tenor for everybody else. Like, okay, we got to get on board here. Like, if this guy cares so much, I have to care too. And so it was part of Rory's leadership that he just put it all on the line.
0: You know what? You used the word leadership there, and it's absolutely spot on. And I think maybe globally it's been underestimated. He was a true leader when this sport needed a leader as well, when it came to that fight with LIV. He also had a diplomatic side, so he was criticised, I think, what I'm getting from your book is he was criticised for conversations with the Saudis to try to find some sort of resolution, but he felt that was needed. And actually, I'm wondering if this diplomatic side of Rory McIlroy might actually lead to a future in politics. This is a man who has a relationship, positive relationship with not just Donald Trump, but Barack Obama as well. He can speak to anybody about anything and get away with it.
1: Yeah, it's a measure of his across the aisle popularity. He's been to state dinners at the White House for both Obama and Trump. And they both called him after he won the Masters last year. So I think the last thing Rory wants to do is be a politician based on the very complicated identity politics of, you know, growing up in a Catholic family in Northern Ireland. Having a British passport, but representing the Republic of Ireland in the Olympics. Like it's been a complex part of his life, and it's he's had to thread the needle a lot of times, and it hasn't been easy for him, but it would make him a great statesman because he understands the complexity of the real world in a way that almost no other golfer of prominence does. You know, I love Scottie Scheffler. He's a great person and he's a transcendent golfer, but you know, he grew up in affluence at a private golf club in Texas, which is kind of a closed-minded part of the United States. And he just doesn't understand the world in the way that Rory does. He couldn't. It's just, you know, he's had a very different life experience. And, you know, Rory's a bit of a chameleon. He's comfortable in any room, in any setting. He's had to learn that. And some of that comes from Jerry. You know, Jerry was a bartender famously. And, you know, Rory's talked about how it was kind of magical to be in a room and his dad's lips would move and all of a sudden the room would burst into laughter. And I think, you know, Rory learned from that, the power of the interpersonal. And he's an extrovert and he loves to hold court over long dinners. He can move through these rarefied circles in business and golf in a way that very few others can. And so he's just very comfortable in his own skin. But I think it would take, I'm not sure what it would take to get him into politics, but I think he's quite content, you know, with his life now, and he doesn't want the turbulence that would entail.
0: We are talking about Alan Shipnock's biography, Rory, on the William Hill Sportsbook Club.
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0: This is the William Hill Sportsbook Club, where we look at contenders for the Sportsbook of the Year award, just like Rory McIlroy. Alan Shipnock is a contender with his biography, Rory. Now, Rory's love life is fascinating, Alan. It's part of the story. But I sense maybe part of you was a little bit reluctant to delve too deep into that side, that personal side of Rory McIlroy. Have I read that right or not?
1: It's a question for every biographer. You know, how much of the private life is relevant to a public figure? And because my last two books, the Mickelson biography and Live and Let Die, were so overheated and explosive and controversial, I wanted this book to have a different tenor. I think you're reading that correctly. I was a little reluctant to wade into it, but then I was already researching the book when Rory, you know, filed for divorce. And then a month later, changed his mind and him and his wife, Erica, reconciled. And of course, there were many headlines around this. And the Daily Mail printed a very, you know, salacious sort of innuendo-filled story about, you know, Rory's supposed relationship with a TV announcer. And so at that point, when it's that public, it's sort of a dereliction of duty for me not to at least acknowledge it. And so I tried to thread the needle. You know, I quoted the Daily Mail story. I had a few of my own thoughts. And then I tried to keep it moving. But I went to the Ryder Cup needing an ending to the book. And at the Ryder Cup, I'm sure a lot of fans heard and read that, you know, Rory was a subject of a lot of abuse verbally. And it was all kind of in code language. You know, there's reports, it crossed the line. It was overly personal. But no one really said what it was, which I found quite interesting. And for me, I was there at Bethpage, and I was inside the ropes walking Rory's matches. And I can tell you that the vast majority of the things that were said to him by these obnoxious fans were about his marriage, about his love life, about these rumors. And so at that point, again, I can't ignore the reality of what's happening on the ground. Anyone who was at Bethpage heard this. And so then, this storyline resurfaces in the last chapter. But, you know, winning the Masters in 2025 kind of completed Rory's quest as a golfer. And I felt like what happened to Bethpage was kind of his redemption as a family man, as a husband, because the way he rallied around his wife, the way he talked about her in the press conference. And I caught this very stolen moment of this incredibly passionate embrace. And, you know, at the end of the Saturday session, after it had been, you know, probably the most deplorable fan behavior in the history of golf, and he squeezed her so hard, and he whispered in his ear, and I was so close, I could hear him whisper it. And he says, "I love you so much." And, you know, their eyes were glistening, and it was this really powerful moment. That's kind of almost how we end the book. And it just gave it sort of a fairy tale ending. And so at some point, you know, the events of his life overtook my reticence, and we had to talk about, you know, his marriage, but I think it was couched in a respectful way. And I think it tells a larger story. And, you know, Rory talking about how 2025 was the greatest year of his life on and off the golf course. And that's what he's talking about. You know, it's gotta be brutally difficult to work on your marriage in the public eye. And yet, you know, him and Erica showed a lot of grace, and they seem like they're living happily ever after. And so it just gives the book a really happy ending, and but not in a fairy tale world, but in a real kind of gritty way because of what they went through at Bethpage.
0: Yeah, and I remember reading the biography a few years ago of Tiger, the famous Tiger biography, which they had to go into those details, and there's no happy ending on those personal details. But Foggy, when you're reading, when these books are being judged, if it's a biography of somebody, these details, whether personal or not, have to be in there, don't they? If they're not, you're left wondering, well, hang on a minute, where's the story about this? Where's this? Where's that story?
5: Well, you don't get a phone call saying, let's do that book. Because there's no point doing it, because you need that information. And what I love about this book as well is his relationship with the Ryder Cup. He makes that comment many years ago, naively, about the Ryder Cup. And then we end the book last year with the Ryder Cup, and you think, wow, this is the thing. And you've got to do the work. If you're not prepared to do the work, it doesn't go anywhere, your book.
0: Yeah, I think that's absolutely correct. And the Wozzel Roy relationship that he had with Wozniacki. Wozzel Roy is a great name for their relationship, by the way. And that comes to an end. There's an element of Rory's character which comes through here, which I thought was it's a touch of kind of ironic genius, really. It made me laugh. And I've read this section to many friends, Alan, and because it's brilliantly written. He says in the book, he breaks off the engagement with Caroline Wozniacki. She doesn't know a lot about that, by the way. He then plays in a tournament. And when asked if he considered withdrawing from the tournament, he says, and he's so, you know, honest and open in how he says it, but doesn't realise what he's saying, quote, "I made a commitment to be here. Once I gave my word, I wasn't going to go back on it." I mean, my jaw dropped when I read this. Did he not? What about the word he gave to Caroline? It's just, he just doesn't realise what he's saying. It's kind of endearing in as much as it's quite damaging to him, really.
1: Yeah, that is a funny moment. I like that you picked up on that. And it's, but that whole relationship, again, it was so public. I couldn't ignore it. And there's a very straight line between him ending their engagement and going on to play the best golf of his career. And he talks very eloquently about how he was kind of trapped in this life he didn't really want. You know, he thought, okay, if you're in your early 20s and you're fabulously wealthy and famous and you're the top of your field, how can you find, you know, true love? And he said, I thought the answer was finding someone in the same position, which was Caroline. She was world number one and they were the same age. And, you know, you can imagine their pillow talk was unique because they were both at the top of their sport. But it put him into this life where, as he says, he was going from his tournament to her tournament to a corporate event to her tournament to his tournament. And he lost a sense of who he was. And not surprisingly, he was playing the worst golf of his career. And he kind of came to this ruthless determination that the golf is more important than the marriage. And it's maybe cold-hearted, but it's also honest. You know, his destiny was to be a great golfer, and he wasn't willing to compromise that. And so now later in life, as he matures and he finds a way to balance it, but he wasn't ready when he was in his early 20s. And so, you know, it was cold the way he just called her up and ended it, for sure. I'm sure he has some regrets around that, but he was on this path, and no matter how transfixing she was, he was not going to be deterred. And so it does, that whole episode tells you a lot about him.
5: And that theme as well runs through from his love life to his business life, his relationship with his agents, and how he ends these relationships with his agents, and they're a little bit messy. and that's what you like about this book, because you're finding out everything. Everything is being put down, and then he's a genius, or he's been advised by somebody to make his agent his business partner, who's on the salary rather than a commission, and he saves himself $15 million on an endorsement deal. But that money, we think, is used to pay off the previous relationship. This book, I find, is just, it's brilliant. It's a roller coaster.
0: Yeah, those little details, Alan, I think are spot on. Is it the agent's stuff and then the amount of money? I think it was it $18 million he paid to break relationship with his second agent, I think it was. Does that show that he has maybe trust issues? Are they going on there?
1: I think it was more like youthful, you know, hubris. Things were moving very fast. He wins the U.S. Open, and all of a sudden life gets very big, very fast. And, you know, Rory probably, when he signed the second contract, he didn't even have it vetted by a personal attorney. That was a mistake. And that was a mistake you'd never repeat. And to his credit, you know, the beginning of his business life was very rocky, but then from there, he's built this empire. He's found the right people. He's empowered them. Rory McIlroy Incorporated now has 30 employees, and it's a money-making machine. And, you know, this year or next, Rory's going to become a billionaire as the son of a bartender. And it's not just the traditional, I'm going to endorse golf clubs and, you know, a sports drink. Like, you know, he founded a venture capital firm in 2019, and one of their first investments was with this medical device company. They would send, you know, medical tests to your front door. Seems like an okay idea, no big deal. Then COVID hits and the business explodes. And he's made a number of very clever bets all along the way. And so, you know, Rory dropped out of school at 15. I think he's always been self-conscious about that. He's a voracious reader. He likes to tell you what he's reading, you know, in sort of a self-conscious way. But you look at the circles he moves in, you know, two of his best friends are J.P. McManus and Dermot Desmond. You know, they're famous, you know, billionaire businessman types. He kind of his godfather here in the U.S. is Jimmy Dunn, who is a superstar investment banker. And I think it's very important for Rory that when he's with these people, he can talk about business and not just golf. And so he's immersed himself in that world, and he listens, he asks good questions, he takes the advice, and he's now sitting on an empire. And so it's really impressive part of his life that he doesn't talk about very much. It's not very well known. And it was fun to explore in this book because it tells you a lot about Rory. And it's also going to help define his future, because I think there's going to come a day where when you're watching a golf telecast, Rory will disappear from the commercial breaks. I think he's going to let his Nike deal expire. I think he'll let his TaylorMade deal expire, because when you sign those deals, you're getting money, but what you're giving up is time for the photo shoots, for the TV commercials, for the corporate hobnobbing, for the, you know, the product development. And I think Rory is making so much money in so many ways now, non-traditional ways for an athlete, that he's not going to need those deals. He's going to want to get the time back. And so he's arranged his life in a very clever way. And I think it actually will help his longevity on the golf course, because, and you're seeing it even right now as he's consolidated his schedule. He's not playing as many tournaments this year. Like, he wants to enjoy life. He wants to watch his daughter grow up. He wants to pursue these other things. But then he shows up at the Masters. He hasn't played a tournament in 3 weeks, and he goes out and wins it because he's fresh and he's competitively hungry. And so he's made so many great decisions. But it was, as you say, it was a very rocky start. You know, the first 5 years of his career and his business life and his love life was very tumultuous. But to his credit, he's learned from that.
0: He has. Alan Shipnuck has written Rory, a biography of Rory McIlroy. You mentioned the Masters. We haven't really talked about it, but we will next on the William Hill Sports.
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0: The biography, Rory, is our book on the William Hill Sports Book Club, and the author, golf writer Alan Shipnuck, joins us from the USA. And Neil Foggin has his big question, as ever. We haven't mentioned the Masters. We will do in this section. Not really talked about it too much, but we will in this section. And your big question is an obvious one now.
5: Are we getting an update for the paperback with what's happened in the Masters this year?
1: It's even better than that. So generally the paperback will come out, you know, a year after the book's release. And it's very traditional. You write a whole new chapter and bring things up to date and, you know, give a little incentive maybe for people to buy the paperback. But, you know, the book's been a success. It's been on the New York Times bestseller list. It was number one in Ireland. And so Simon & Schuster and its subsidiary Avid Reader Press, they need to print more hardbacks. And so I have to give credit to my literary agent. He said, well, if we're printing new hardbacks, why don't we tuck a new chapter in and not wait for the paperback? And so I'm working on that chapter right now. And when the next hardbacks go to print in the next 3-4 weeks, it'll have a whole update on the 2026 Masters. And I personally, I'm sure it's happened, but I've never seen it where a hardback that comes out, you know, a month or 6 weeks after the book release has new material. It's really cool. And I'm super excited about it because, you know, that's always a risk. You know, books have a little bit of a lead time. You got to print them and distribute them. And we took this down to the wire. Like, you know, I was able to tuck in a few sentences about Brooks Koepka leaving LIV Golf. That happened in December for an April release. Like, that's very rare, even that tight a turnaround. I love it because, you know, you just want the book to be up to date. The 2025 Masters will always be the greatest moment of Rory's career. The catharsis around it, the emotion, the completion of this lifelong journey, it'll never be topped. But the 2026 Masters is in its own way just as important because it answers this question, like, how badly does Rory want it? Is he going to keep chasing greatness? Is he going to try and fulfill his destiny? The answer was a resounding yes. And furthermore, the way he won it, you know, we're used to Rory overwhelming a golf course, you know, with his driver, but he drove the ball poorly most of the week this year's Masters. He won it with his putter and his wedge and his guile. You know, he called himself a wily old vet. And it's quite an evolution, you know, from a guy who could only sort of win one way. And now his game is so complete. His confidence is so high. He has so much know-how and belief that I think a lot of Rory's best golf is in front of him. I think that this Masters victory in 2026 makes that very apparent. And so I'm really happy we can tuck that into the book and get in people's hands. And then when the paperback comes out, you know, next year, we'll see what else happens in 2026. And we'll just keep updating it because he's still in his prime. Like, it's, you know, a lot of biographies come out, you know, 5-10 years after a player ends their career. And there's a value to that in that you can kind of look back and have maybe a larger perspective. But I want this book to come out now because it's fun to be on this journey with Rory. And the book tells you how we got here. And, you know, it kind of tantalizingly looks ahead to what might happen. Well, now we know, and we'll include it in the book. And so it's been fun to be part of this wave that he's been on.
0: Did you actually think he would win this year's Masters? When you were meeting your deadlines and submitting the original copy, did it cross your mind, what if he wins it again, he could win it again?
1: Well, it did. And so that's why we had to have the book come out before the Masters. And that was, I said that all along, you know, from the Ryder Cup to the Masters, nothing really important is on the golf calendar. You know, it's nice that he won the race to Dubai and I was able to mention that as well, but it's, you know, that's the European Tour money title, but really it's the quietest time in the golf year. And so that was like, I'm going to finish the book after the Ryder Cup and it's going to come out for the Masters because nothing can really happen that matters. Excuse me, short of, you know, him flipping his car upside down on a road while, you know, he's high on painkillers. Like, something like that happens, then it's like, oh man. But golf-wise, I felt like we were on safe ground. And I think people understand, like, at some point you got to turn the book in, you got to print it, and that's just the way it is. And what was really fun is, you know, the release date was Tuesday of the Masters week. And so people got their books that week. And I was getting many tweets from folks who were watching the Masters and reading the book and feeling more invested in what Rory was doing. And, you know, a couple of people said, I was saving the last few chapters until Masters Sunday. I finished reading the book. I turned the telecast on. I watched Rory win again. I've never been so happy. So it was cool that fans at home kind of had that experience. The book came, the Masters started, Rory won. It was all kind of part of this larger story.
0: Yeah, you've won. Basically, Alan, you've set up this franchise and now you've completely won. On the Masters 2025, there's some great coverage of that in the book. And Jim Nantz, the celebrated American TV announcer, came out with something you quote on page 267 of the book. He said, it's one of the greatest sports stories ever told. There's been a lot of sports stories told, some great ones as well. Why do you think he's right that this is one of the greatest sports stories ever told?
1: You know, Rory was his phenom. He was tabbed for greatness at a young age, and he mostly delivered. And then But there was one missing piece, and it was the most luscious of them all. It was the green jacket. And, you know, he took us on this decade long quest, and there was a lot of heartbreak and there was some triumph along the way, but he just couldn't quite deliver it. And then when he finally had the chance, you know, Masters Sunday in 2025, it was not about golf. It was not about sport. It was such a human test, and you could see the angels and the demons on Rory's shoulder, and you could see the weight of this journey, and it was absolutely riveting. And people who weren't golf fans, weren't even sports fans, got sucked into it, because that's what makes tournament golf so riveting, is there's nowhere to hide. You can't pass the ball to a teammate. You can't hide in the corner. Like, you are all alone out there. And Rory had, in real time, had to slay the dragon. And he was almost incinerated in the fire. He was almost chewed up and spit out. Like, whatever, we can extend the metaphor forever. Like, he hit some of the worst shots in Masters history, and yet he persisted. And when he absolutely had to do it, he did it. And then that walk from the 18th green to the scoring area, you know, this 5-minute walk that was chronicled on the telecast, and it was a genius bit of sports directing, no commentary. It was so cinematic, and you could see it, the whole story play out on Rory's face. You know, all the toil, all the devastation, all the disappointment, and all of that just being lifted and released. It was such an incredible, indelible moment. And, you know, I get into the book, like, how many people were moved to tears by that? Because, again, we've been on this journey with Rory for so long, and he's let us in, and we've been invested in him, and we've been through these ups and downs, and we've sometimes given up on him, and he's thrilled fans, he's infuriated them, but they've always been there with him. And so for him to finally deliver and to see how much it meant to him and just the catharsis of it, it was absolutely riveting.
0: Just a couple of things I want to throw in. We're running out of time, but you, chapter 20, you give your greatest golfers of all time. Again, no spoilers here, but you tell us where Rory ranks in that. I'm very disappointed Nick Faldo doesn't appear in that list, but that's open to opinion. One other thing is, as a good colleague of mine has got a dog called Rory because he loves Rory McIlroy so much. Another colleague of mine absolutely adores Rory McIlroy, always had. And he said to me, when he knew I was doing this show with this book that you've written, he said to me, "You've read the book. Do you actually like Rory McIlroy?" And I had to think long and hard, and I thought, yeah, do you know what? I wouldn't mind sitting down, having a drink with Rory McIlroy and speaking to him. Do you like Rory McIlroy?
1: Oh, yeah. I've always liked Rory. I've always loved writing about him. And but, you know, it's not my job to tell people what to think about Rory or how to feel about Rory. And it was the same with the Mickelson biography. Like, I just want to capture the totality of the man, of the human, and put it all out there for the readers, the good, the bad, the complex, the contradictory. And in Rory's case, I just think that on the whole, when you look at everything he's been through, everything he's done, you're left with a good feeling. Like, he's just a fundamentally decent person. He's handled himself with a lot of grace growing up in the spotlight. He's made his mistakes, but he's taken ownership of them. He's learned from them. And he's led a very, you know, admirable life. And so, yeah, even though Rory threw a few F-bombs at me, you know, we patched it up. And I think absolutely he's a good person. And I think he's easy to root for. And, you know, what was interesting, I've done the audio book, my last three books, but for this one, and as I was reading the last chapter in this little studio, I got emotional reading it, which never happened to me before. But just kind of feeling the... You know, it all builds and builds. This whole book, it builds to the Masters and especially to the Ryder Cup. And then you get this beautiful, happy ending. And, like, it hit me when I was reading it. And so, yeah, in a very visceral way, you know, I would say I'm a Rory fan. And it wasn't my intent of the book. You know, it's I'm not a publicist. I'm not here to write hagiography. Like, I'm here just to tell an honest story. But in Rory's case, he's an admirable person. And you know, I felt it when I was in that recording studio.
0: Well, it's a book that makes you laugh, makes you cry. I've got a lump in my throat now, Alan. So, listen, congratulations on the book. It really is a fantastic read. Superb work yet again from Alan Shipnott. Thanks for joining us from the States.
1: Oh, it was delightful. Thanks for having me.
0: Brilliant. And Neil Foggin, thank you very much as well. Don't forget to get your books in. And thanks to you as well for being with us. Previous episodes of the William Hill Sports Book Club are available as podcasts and on the TalkSport app or on the TalkSport YouTube channel. We'll see you next time on the William Hill Sports Book Club.
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7: Hello and welcome to Premier League All Access with me, Sam Matterface, and alongside me, it's TalkSport's chief football correspondent, Alex Crook, and 2019 FA Cup winner, asterisk, sub clause, caveat, why isn't football just football anymore? It's Troy Deeney. Hello, how are you?
8: I'm great, thank you, mate. I appreciate that gesture there, thank you.
7: No problem. Short, sharp starters, and then main course coming up. Troy, Q&A today. Very excited about this, and I'm going to go first. What's exciting you more, the prospect of me talking you through the latest developments of my nerdy commentary app, or endless speculation about the punishment Manchester City might get?
8: Actually, in this situation, your app.
7: See, I knew I'd get a sale.
9: I still think the City story is a fascinating one, so it just beats your app for me.
7: Which is amazing, because you're the only person apart from me who uses it. To both of you, reshuffled England pack, back to winning ways. Enough to impress you, negative Nellies, yes or no?
8: No, not really. I don't think there's anything they can do, just because we've saw this script before.
9: Yeah, I agree. We lost to Spain because they're better than us. We beat the Czech Republic because we're better than them.
7: We're also going to talk about the big Premier League story of the day, which is the book and the entire library being thrown at Manchester City with a scathing statement leading to their former chairman. I think this is actually really interesting. I think you are right about it being fascinating to say the expulsion from the Premier League is inevitable. That's David Bernstein, getting to that very shortly. Plus, we'll answer all of the questions that have come in. And by the way, if you've sent in one of the questions to the Q&A today, thank you very much. We've had absolutely loads. And we've got so many that we want to do the other two sections at relative speed. So let's not waste any time and get into England. So England back to winning ways, downing 10-man Czechia away in Prague. You both wanted to learn something new this week. What did you learn?
9: Yeah, I'll go. If you play actual fullbacks in the fullback position, you've got more chance of success.
8: Hand on heart, that's my first line. Playing fullbacks actually works. It's a remarkable thing.
7: I thought that we did learn a lot about Hall and Trent Alexander-Arnold going one way. Not so much about them going the other way because of what happened with the red card, which was a ludicrous challenge. Difficult, really, to learn too much, actually, about James Trafford in this scenario. Chalabar's partnership with Gueye, because of that sending off changing the game. I think the Czechs went really ultra-defensive until half-time. England opened them up after a dreadful mistake, which was punished by a brilliant Trent Alexander-Arnold ball and a delicious header from Anthony Gordon. But it was the fullbacks, I think, that made the story. And I think that Lewis Hall in particular was really impressive, Troy. What did you think?
8: Yeah, I thought the link-up with him and Anthony Gordon was amazing. I thought the fact that Lewis Hall can underlap and overlap gave Anthony Gordon more space to do things, gave the opposition defenders a load to think about. Could have had a goal, the one he just drags past the far post. But all in all, just showing why Man United want him and why the top teams want him. He's got that ability to be massive impact on the pitch, but low maintenance off of it. I can imagine him within the group of a team. He's not loud. He doesn't want a load of things. Just wants to do his football and go home. And that's great in terms of what you need as a club. I think the bigger story for me is Trent just proving to Tuchel two fingers up, mate. This is why you should play me. I know he doesn't give you great defensive skills. I understand that. But that ability and the fact that Anthony Gordon said afterwards, he's the only player who can put that type of ball in that area. is why you take him, is why he plays in a World Cup, is why you win those games, you make those harsh calls. And that's the only two bits I can take from it. Everything else, unfortunately, was same old, same old. Defensively, a little bit lapse. Attacking-wise, look like we can score every time.
9: Yeah, I don't disagree. And actually, I thought the combination between Hall and Gordon, as Troy has said, was really good. Morgan Rodgers did okay to a point, but Jude Bellingham is always going to be the first choice number 10. Harry Kane does what Harry Kane does. And probably 2-0 in the second half flattered Czechia. But I think Croatia away from home at the weekend should be more of a test. Although we said that, producer Jeremy was in the stadium as they lost to Spain. He said Croatia were absolutely abysmal in that game.
7: Great. Well, that game actually behind closed doors, so we're really looking forward to that one. Actually, do you know, I am actually really looking forward to see how England do against a team that gave them a bit of a test in the World Cup. But I just think that the atmosphere being drained out of it is really unfortunate. I'm pleased that there's 100 England fans that are going and that there will be some school kids from the local area that are allowed to go in, just to make it not entirely soulless, which is what it will be in comparison to what you usually get when these two teams meet. The subs made a big difference, I thought, as well. And it was good that Kane was taken off. And it was the second game in a row where the subs have come on and they've added to the game. Alex Scott, I thought, was settled in very, very quickly. And Gamoa looked lively. I'm still a little bit disappointed with Bukayo Saka. Is that a little bit harsh, Troy?
8: No. I'm starting to think this is who he is. And I'm starting to think that 2 years ago was a bit of an aberration in terms of the goals and assists. He needs a right back. This is going to sound really harsh. He needs a right back to do a lot of the work for him. So when you're in Timber plays and Timber is bombing the outside or ducking inside, it gives the defenders like, oh, what are we going to do? Give Saka that little bit extra space. I think if you want to liken it, you're liking it to Salah with Trent. When Trent left, Salah just wasn't quite the same, because you need that teammate to give you the space. And he's good. He's very good. Again, unfortunately now in that space, especially in the wide areas, you're coming up against the world's best. He's going to be compared to Mbappe, Lamine Yamal. And is that fair? Probably not. But unfortunately, that's just the game that he's playing at the moment.
7: Anthony Gordon scored the goal, and it was another impressive goal. Good finish, actually, from that brilliant, delicious Trent Alexander-Arnold ball. I wonder what you think about his standing in the team now. He, Kane and Bellingham seem to be a little bit elevated from everybody else. They've got a special aura about them. Is there any coincidence that those three players are the ones that play at some of the biggest clubs around Europe, Crook?
9: Well, there might be a fitness element to that as well. Arguably, the games they're playing week in, week out domestically, not as physically demanding as maybe Bukayo Saka, who we've already touched upon, faces in the Premier League. But I owe Anthony Gordon a bit of an apology, if I'm honest, because when he got that move to Barcelona, I couldn't understand why they were willing to pay so much money for a player who didn't really tear up any trees at Newcastle last season. He had a good goal return in the Champions League, but a lot of those were penalties. Newcastle fans weren't really shedding any tears when they sold him. I think he's been terrific. You know, I thought he really came of age at the World Cup. We all keep harping back to the fact that Thomas Tuchel took him off in the semi-final as a major error. And you look at the confidence he's playing with now. He obviously suits that Barcelona shirt. He feels like he is one of the top dogs in the England team because he's playing for one of the elite clubs in Europe. So good luck to him. I think he's certainly on a par now with Harry Kane and Bellingham in terms of first names on the team sheet. Bellingham, for me, is still England's star turn. He still brings the X factor. But, yeah, Gordon is in tip-top form, no question about it.
7: Really is, yeah. Czechia going to be different again on Tuesday night because it's at home and they'll be at full strength. You would expect them to keep 10 outfield players on the pitch this time. And I think, depending on the selection, how England approach that, and there might be changes for that game because Croatia seems to be the harder one out of the two. I think they'll get a comfortable win in that match. But Croatia away, I know that Jeremy thinks, he's the producer, who was in Seville last night watching the game, thinks that they're guff. But since beating England in the 2018 FIFA World Cup semi-final, Croatia are winless against England in all four of their games anyway. So we usually do get the job done against them. But this is behind closed doors, effectively. I mentioned 100 England fans, some kids in there as well. But Troy, the lack of atmosphere, what does it do to a player?
8: It takes you down 10, 15, maybe even 20%, depending on how you are emotionally. Someone like a Jude Bellingham doesn't get up for these games. And what I mean by that is he feeds off the fan base, he feeds off the crowd, off the noise, that hostile atmosphere. That's not going to be there. So I think it actually makes it an easier game for England, because now it's just a case of, are we better than them? There's no noise now to deal with. There's no external factors. It's just player versus player, a little bit like a training match at times. The only real comparison I have is obviously what we played in COVID, and a lot of those games were so strange to just, you, and you could hear the ball being thudded. You're like, am I playing a reserve game again? Like, what's happened? But there's actually something on the line. It just comes down to, like, am I better than them? And I think in this situation, we will be, and we'll run all over them. But it helps the Croatians as well. There's not that pressure to go and press the ball. There's not that pressure to come out of their shape, because there's no fans there, so they can play whatever the coach wants them to play. So it could be an interesting game, but I think we get the job done.
7: Okay, that's Saturday night. Croatia have won 8 of their last 9 competitive home matches since a loss to Turkey in October 2023 in the European Championship qualifier. However, despite only losing 4 of their last 41 home competitive internationals, there are 3 have been in the Nations League. When the step up comes, they usually end up suffering a little bit. France and Portugal and Austria beat them in 2020 and 2022. That's it for England. We'll have our Q&A very shortly. But first, the latest on Manchester City, who have felt the full wrath of the Premier League.
1: Straight talking and straight to the point.
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11: Well, finally, the Premier League have broken their silence on the Manchester City charges, and they have not held back. Thanks to the panel, by the way, for bringing back the word sham into the lexicon. 8 times it's used in the judgment on City, leading to quite a bit of social media commentary. It's a bit of a shambles for the former Premier League champions. Maybe if they need a Phoenix club, they can get Noel and Liam to fund it and call it Shamrock Rovers. I don't know. What do you reckon?
12: Oh.
11: No, it's been Shameter Hour. In all seriousness, the dictionary definition of the word sham is to cheat, to trick, to deceive, to delude, with false pretenses, to impose upon, take in, hoax. Now, from the minute you start seeing words of that level in a serious legal judgment, you know the level of deception, Crook, in the opinion of the panel, is absolutely unprecedented.
13: I think unprecedented is the word, Sam. And obviously, as this story has been developing, we had to be careful with our wording because it is, to quote Manchester City, an ongoing process. We know that they're going to appeal the decision and any possible sanctions that come with it. But the more you read about it, the more you look into this report and how damning it is, this is cheating and financial doping on an industrial scale. And I agree with what you said, that David Bernstein recommended at the top of the pod. They have to be expelled from the Premier League. I think there's a strong argument they have to be expelled all the way down the divisions. Although if you're a smaller club in the EFL, maybe you wouldn't welcome Manchester City in League Two, taking a potential promotion place. But I don't understand the aggression with which Manchester City seem to be attacking this, the lack of contrition. I don't think it's going to help them in the long term, because this report, to me, looks pretty watertight. And you hear what Ferran Soriano said to staff, and what Pep Guardiola has come out and said. They are doubling down, Manchester City. And I think the Pep Guardiola comments are particularly interesting, because if you wanted to read it as such, it tells you that he was probably aware of what was going on the whole time, and that's why he feels the need to double down on it. So there are so many strands to this. It's chaos. And it's not just chaos for Manchester City. It's chaos for the whole Premier League. I don't like using the word product, but it is really damaging to the product. At a time when we've been the envy of the likes of Serie A, the Bundesliga, La Liga and Ligue 1 over in France, all of a sudden we are in danger of becoming a laughingstock. And it's very much Manchester City's fault as far as this report is concerned.
11: Well, there's two things here, Troy, isn't there? I mean, first of all, it's the verdict we've been waiting for 3.5 years. Manchester City charged with over 100 breaches of the Premier League rules and have been guilty on every single charge. At the heart of it, the commission calls the disguised funding scheme. From 2010, money from the owners was dressed up as sponsorship income from Abu Dhabi. Nearly £950 million went through the books of sponsorship when the sponsors themselves played just 119 million quid. The other 830 million came from the owners. The commission's word for those deals is a sham. The result, 9 seasons of accounts that did not give a true and fair reflection of what really was happening. And when

0: You then look at the consequences of that, and you look at the numbers, and they're restated. City failed financial fair play, both UEFA's and the Premier League's, in every season examined. And the club's defence that the Abu Dhabi government topped up the sponsors was rejected as an explanation, concocted, according to the report, well after the event. And the commission found City made concerted efforts to stop and frustrate the entire investigation. And that's the two things, isn't it? The fact is that there seems to be that serious industrial size mechanism in order to, well, I suppose it's a concocted framework to be able to financially dope over a series of time.
1: Right? Yeah, yes, it's absolutely.
0: This is not someone buying a player or failing to sell a player to limbo under PSR. This is not someone who has made a budgetary mistake and spent too much money because they thought they were getting to Europe and they haven't. This is systematic cheating with a constructed framework over the course of nearly a decade. That's massive. It is absolutely staggering, really.
1: No, it is. And I was asked to go on TalkSport earlier and have a chat in regards to this, and I've been very consistent throughout. I think while we're in this limbo of more info comes daily now, hourly it feels like, and it's still open, I'm desperate to not dive in two-footed too soon, because I feel like if for whatever reason they were to win the appeal, we all look like we got egg on our face, even though we know what happened.
0: We were going off of what the Premier League independent panel have said. That's what we're going off of.
1: And I just think it's disgusting in that the sense of they were great anyway. But if you want to play devil's advocate, Aston Villa, Newcastle will be looking at it, and potentially that's the reason they were bought, right? Because they saw the growth of Man City, thought, oh, we can do that. Mm. Now with the new PSR rules, they go, oh, we have to sell year on year. So if you just put it in that same mind frame and look at it from that point of view, City have not only won by cheating and the fair play, they've actually got better, stronger, more players year on year when the likes of Villa, Newcastle, who are playing by the rules, have had to get weaker year on year. So it's not only just a case of they cheated to beat the system, they're getting better players, they're getting all the better outcomes. And year on year, other teams have had to suffer. So how much is that their cheating impacted at Aston Villa? How much is their cheating impacted at Newcastle? You don't know.
0: Well, how much has their cheating impacted the overall football ecosystem? Because by the being able to spend as much money as they have, they've inflated transfer fees. And they're not the only one that is guilty of that, but certainly they've supercharged the market. And that has led to inflationary wage rises that other clubs just cannot keep up with. And that is a real problem. Let's just hear from a sports lawyer on this, because there's a lot of people that are having their say on potential punishments. This is Tom Murray, who is a sports lawyer, and he told us what he expects the punishment to be. And he thinks it's going to be severe.
2: Look, I think this punishment is going to be significant and severe. I think that's a very, very fair. This is a damning judgment for Manchester City. There's been well over 100 breaches which have been made out. The criticism of the club and some of their factual witnesses is very severe. This is not only, you know, a mistake by Manchester City, but a deliberate attempt to disguise transactions and cheat their way into a better position under the PNS rules. I think, given the extent of the breaches and the level of criticism, if these charges are upheld on appeal, I'd expect any sanction to be very, very severe indeed.
0: I think we mentioned last week that relegation sort of seemed unlikely, but I think the amount of information that's come out over the course of the last 4 or 5 days has maybe changed a lot of our minds. And when David Bernstein, also an ex-chairman of Manchester City, by the way, and the FA, says he doesn't think they can continue to operate in the Premier League, do we have to stand up and take notice of that, Crook?
3: Yeah, I mean, I think there's two ways of looking at this. Instant relegation, I think, is difficult because I think, and I'm not a sports lawyer, but I think it would then give Manchester City greater grounds to appeal. At the moment, they can't go to the Court of Arbitration for sport. If they were just relegated to League Two with no points deduction, I think that might change and they might open up that avenue. So I think what the panel will be considering, and obviously the Premier League will be pushing for what they want to sanction, is taking enough points away from Manchester City to basically seal relegation, but whereby they're still going to have to play out the season. And again, that is not an ideal situation for anybody.
0: Mm-hmm.
3: And also the point you raised, Sam, is this so serious now that it's not just a case of taking off points this season? Is it a case of taking off points over a staggered period so that ultimately they do end up falling down the leagues, or at least not bouncing straight back into the Premier League at the first time of asking?
0: And the other, and we'll come to that because I think we've got a question on that, which is further down the podcast in the Q&A, which sort of opens up that whole multi-season thing. But David Burstein also said that he isn't a lawyer, but that when you cover up £900 million, that's tantamount to fraud. Are some of the main characters, do you think, at that football club and those who have been at that football club sitting a bit uncomfortably tonight?
3: 100%. And we had the story at the weekend about the fact that the independent regulator brought in by the government has the powers to conduct a fit and proper person test, not just on potential new owners, but on those that are currently in situ. And I think they've certainly got grounds to deem that the Manchester City owners, a lot of the Manchester City directors, are not fit and proper to run a football club. So I think the possibility of the ownership group being forced to sell Manchester City, I think, is on the table.
0: Interesting. Okay, let's delve into your questions now. We will get some on Manchester City, there's some on England, and of course, all things Premier League.
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0: Well, we've been wanting to do this for a while. I know Troy very much loves a little bit of a Q&A. Crookie too. So thank you very much for everyone who's got in touch. We've taken them from YouTube, from Twitter, from the email address as well. So thank you very much for everyone who's got in touch. Let's start with Tom. Tom's got in touch about Manchester City. I think that's where we'll start. He said, if the punishment is severe, could you see a scenario where the Manchester City owners sell the club and give up on the project rather than build it back up again? Crook?
3: As I say, I think the regulator may have a say on that. So it may not be their choice, but they may feel so stung by what's happened, by the fact they've been branded so publicly as the biggest cheaters in the history of English football, they might feel the only way out is to sell the football club. And what I would say, we can hammer them for the charges. What you can't hammer them for is what they've done for Manchester City as a club and for the local community in particular. I guess the sad element to this, and it's always the fans who suffer, is that a lot of that good work off the pitch has also now been tainted and tarnished.
1: Also, there's another piece. Sorry, Sam. There's another piece to that. These guys aren't used to being told no.
3: Yeah.
1: They're not used to losing. So there's another angle to it that if they are told no and if they are losing, right, watch this, then we come back and we're not only going to win, we're going to win the cleanest possible way, and we're going to show you and ram it down your throat. So I think it is literally 50-50.
0: Yeah, personally, I think it's a brilliant question from Tom, but my gut feeling is no, because they've vociferously defended themselves and aligned themselves with the fans. We'll get through this together. You saw the stuff from Pep earlier today, all that jazz. But I think we should also be real and understand that if the fans turn on them because they feel slighted by what has happened, then quite possibly they could just go, well, pick our ball up and go back again. Mm. But I think the story's got a very long way to go yet, especially once you factor in the geopolitics and the mutual interests of the UAE and UK governments. I don't think that should be underestimated as well. Question for Troy Deeney, says one tweeter. As a former footballer, if you were a Manchester City player, what would you do with your trophies? Would it bother you if rival fans labelled those trophies worthless?
1: Who cares? Who cares, mate? That's all the Roy Keane stuff. I'd throw them in the bin. That's Roy's take on it. And if he would have done that, that's his personal choice. I don't think any of those City players are sitting there going, oh, we didn't play those 50-odd games that year. We didn't play those 60-odd games that year. Their Champions League medals means just exactly that to them. So I don't think it would mean anything. There would be a small doubt in the back of their mind, like a little bit of, was it maybe? But the emotion that they felt within that, the hard yards that they put in will trump that, and it will sit proudly on their mantelpieces.
0: Okay, Preston fan here. I'm concerned that EPL clubs will claim millions and millions off City, and the gap will get just bigger and bigger and bigger to the EFL. I think that speaks to the point that I was getting to last week, actually, about the punishment needing to be hampering multi-points over multi-seasons to reflect the scale of the verdict, but in a manner that the entire ecosystem of football in this country doesn't suffer. Now, that's very difficult to do. It's almost like walking a bit of a tightrope, but I think it needs to be very carefully considered.
3: Yeah, but football's a selfish industry. So we already know that at least four Premier League clubs, Manchester United, Liverpool and Arsenal and Tottenham, are preparing to take legal action against City. That mainly revolves around the money lost from not qualifying for the Champions League. There are clubs who've been relegated who will see that this Manchester City side beat them and maybe help send them into the Championship. They'll feel they've got legal claims as well. I think that element of it could get very ugly, and it could go on for a number of years.
0: Which is why I think there might be a scenario here, and Troy, maybe you'll tell me that this is impossible to organise, but they've been very good at organising the secrecy around this whole thing up until this point. So it feels to me that most of the other teams that are in the Premier League are on board in getting this done. Now, by getting it done and convicting them of these charges, obviously the next thing is a swift punishment, and everybody wants that to happen by the end of the season. We know that today Premier League clubs are telling us that they've written to the Premier League saying that they want this done swiftly and any punishment to be inflicted this season rather than it hanging on. But that's why the punishment has to be almost the final element of it. Maybe that the Premier League clubs have to agree that if we give you this punishment and it is this severe, you need to step back, accept that, and just allowed that process to be the only process that punishes Manchester City. I don't know whether they'll do it, but I think everyone needs to be on board. Otherwise, you are going to get a complete Wild West, aren't you?
1: Yeah, I think no matter which way it plays out, if it as thinking that it's guilty, right? All those clubs are going to do it. They're going to try and get their money back. They're going to try and have claims. That will leave the massive gap for everyone to feel claims. I just think from a Watford point of view, I was thinking, as Crookie was saying there, we lost to them in the FA Cup final 2019, was it? We get relegated the following year in COVID. Could they have claims that that money that they possibly could have won for the FA Cup putting them into Europe could be the reason as to why that loss puts them down, and then the years of losing and all the players have had to sell on the value. So there's so many like nuanced knockout effects that I think it's just super, super messy. And if it goes to if they go in the EFL to the original question, they even if they put all the kids in, just the money that they pay their under 23s is bigger than all of the transfers and all of the wages that are in those leagues. So I don't know, is the honest answer. I don't know how they're going to do it. There's another piece to it that I'm looking at. Serie A hasn't recovered. I think we touched on it last time, Sam. Yeah. Scotland hasn't really recovered from it. If you were to take Man City out and let and we can't move it to one side, it's such a big story, but look at English football as a whole. We take them out, how far is it setting us the whole thing back? It's a really difficult tightrope.
0: Well, it's absolutely impossible because, like you say, what you really want is you want the Premier League to sort of come to an agreement with all the clubs. Whatever our punishment is, that's the end of the matter, and then we move on. But because of the fact that there's loads of clubs that have moved down out of the Premier League, because of there's loads of individuals that have been affected by it, we don't know whether that could be the case. What we have to remember at the heart of it, this is all down to the fact that there was serial cheating by one football club, but that's damaged the whole of the product. And what we don't want to do is see that product helter-skelter down the slide like Serie A has done, as Scotland's football has done. We don't want that to happen. It's the World League for a reason. Anyway, let's move on to Mark, who says, could rival clubs band together, not just English clubs, and threaten or boycott playing against Manchester City?
3: Again, to use your phrase, that is a Wild West scenario, and I think there's been a lot of frustration, certainly with Premier League clubs, that this whole process has taken so long, but they've stayed patient. So I think they will continue to stay patient and be happy for the authorities to decide on the relevant punishments, as opposed to trying to take that sort of action themselves. Again, I'm not sure that's really in anybody's interest.
1: Does this open up the Super League again?
3: Well, City
1: if City are pushed into League Two. No, say if City are pushed to League Two, do they, with a Real Madrid now and the other teams who want it, do they start going, do you know what, we're interested in that now? Does that reopen that conversation?
0: Well, you'd hope not, but it's a possibility. It's something else that someone else raised with me overnight, actually. Mm. I mean, I think on the sort of sense of a boycott, take Manchester City out of football. If they were a business in a trade association, or maybe more accurately, let's say they were a country in the EU or the UN or the G7, and they flagrantly disrupted the trading abilities of others, willfully cheating the rules of international law to establish themselves as a superpower at the expense of other people, they would be expelled from that organisation. People would cease to trade with them. Do I think that will happen? No. But at this point, I'm taken aback by so many of the revelations of flagrant masking and deception. I wonder if anyone could ever really trust them to behave in the right manner again.
3: Well, again, that comes back to the questions about the ownership. You know, will clubs actually want to do business with these owners? Will they trust these owners? So again, will there be a situation where they have no choice but to sell?
0: But I suppose a bit like if you are a country that has made itself an unpalatable ally, it's the population, or in this case, the fans that suffer. Look at some of those fans. You know, some of them won't care. There will be some that were there when Aguero scored. Mm-hmm. It happened. They were there when Rodri won the Champions League. It happened.
3: Doesn't count anymore. But
0: it does count, but does it get an asterisk? Does it drain the romance of the rise from third tier to champions in 15 years? Does it taint it?
3: I've already deleted all those achievements.
0: In the minds of some of their own fans.
1: You're leaving that part out.
0: I don't think he ever leaves that part out, mate. Should we move on to other questions? Bob says, blame the Premier League for England's shortcomings. Far too many overseas players in the league. Yes, I prefer it and it makes the league a lot better, but damages the national side. Look at Germany, look at Italy, look at Spain. When they were all smashing it, all their best players played in the league, and the intense rivalries don't help either. Liverpool, United, City, Arsenal and Chelsea all hate each other. What do you reckon, Troy?
3: Quite a few Spanish players in that World Cup winning squad who are not playing in La Liga, aren't they?
1: Yeah, I think he's going back to the when they had a bad run, they didn't make it. They made a conscious decision, didn't they, to invest in the youth and have better Spanish coaches and in the league, Spanish players and German players, to his point. I think it's difficult. I think we're in this really hard point now with, like, we've got 99% of England right in terms of the national team. 99% of it right. It's that 1% that we're trying to figure out, and everyone has their ways of doing it and ways of going against it. But until we figure that out, we're in serious trouble. I love the way the Premier League is. I cover every other league when I work for CBS. There's no league like our league. There's no league in anywhere else in the world where you're watching an Arsenal, a Man City, a Liverpool, and they're playing, I don't know, a Bournemouth, a Hull, and you're going, they could lose you. They could, like, you're not going into it mimicking it. You know what I mean, Crookie? You're going into it going, they really could lose here. So I think that's
0: that's the beauty of it. That's why we love it so much. But I don't mean to take your argument to the cleaners, but there is no way we can be doing 99% of things right with England and be in serious trouble. I would like to take you back to the 90s. I would like you to look at what it was like in the early 80s, where England were just about barely qualifying for things. In the 70s, they didn't. In the 90s, they missed out in the World Cup in 94. They missed out in the Euros in 2008. England are better than Germany right now. They're better than Italy right now. They're better than the Netherlands. They've got a better qualification record, a better performance record at all of the major tournaments than all of those countries. It is better. It is better.
1: I agree. That's what I'm saying. That's what I'm saying. We're getting 99% of it right.
0: Yeah, but you said we're in serious trouble.
1: No, it's serious trouble now with the 1% of what is the way to do it. What is the right way that's going to get us over the edge? We tried the nice manager in Gareth Southgate getting everybody here. We've now gone with the guy who's won things and gets us over. It's just so difficult to find that 1%. And to put it into a better analogy, it's like, you know, when Arsenal have won the league and now they're looking around for that high left-hand side piece of the puzzle. Yeah. It's really difficult to find that profile, the player that fits in the market cap and all of that. It's even harder to do that. It's even harder for England now to find that 1% in this small amount of time that we've got that doesn't break down the rest of the building.
0: I do love this question, Bob. All the leagues are full of rivals, though. I mean, PSG Marseille is unreal. The rivalries in Lisbon, nuts. The River Plate Boca Juniors, Argentina rivalry, off the scale. In Spain, Barcelona, Real Madrid. Their players, unbelievable. There was no Madrid player in the squad for the World Cup finals until they bought Chelsea's fullback. So I think that happens too. But what you are spot on is that there are fewer opportunities in terms of the percentage of total league minutes played by domestic talent in the Premier League. Only 24% of minutes are played by English talent, whereas in Spain it's 58%. Clearly that's because the Premier League can bring the best in the world or a large share of it to the division. But what it also means, I think, Crook, is that if you're getting in that team, you're really good.
3: Yeah.
0: You're like top of the top.
3: Yeah, of course. As it is for England, by the way, I don't think we've got too many bad players in the England squad. We all complained a little bit about the makeup of the squad for the World Cup, but that wasn't necessarily saying any of the picks were bad players. So I agree with Troy. I think we have the best league in the world. I don't think England's shortcomings can be blamed on what happens week in, week out domestically. And actually, in recent tournaments, are they even shortcomings? You know, this is a country now. My kids, my two boys are 12 and 14. They've only ever known England get to semi-finals and finals and major championships. It's very different to when we were kids.
0: Exactly.
3: That's the
0: point. That's what I'm saying.
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0: Moving on to Steve, he wants to talk about Harry Kane's successor. Troy's brilliant. He's a great podcaster. But don't worry, lads. Villa have got the future England centre-forward. Brian Maggio, 18 years of age, brilliant player. Everyone will see it this season. I've seen a lot of youngsters come to Villa in 50 years. He is by far the best. Troy.
1: Sure. I think it's a lot of pressure for the young man. I think he's highly talented. But I think he's raw. He's as raw as they come. He's in the Liam Delap mould for me. So much to work on with his game, i.e. hold-up play, the subtle touches. But he's a kid, right? And he's learning. And you saw in that Super Cup game against PSG, on his day, he can cause, you know, anyone problems. But there's so much more for that young man to learn in terms of how is he dealing with pressure? How is he dealing with contracts and financial pressure that comes with that? How is he, just in terms of injuries, he's already injured. How does he get through all of this stuff? I think people play down just how amazing Harry Kane is in terms of his availability and fitness. Like, that never gets spoken about enough, in my opinion. But I think we've got a young talent there. Whether he's going to be the next Harry Kane, I will be I'll be very hesitant to put that on the young man's shoulders.
0: Okay, on to Premier League questions now. Alex has got in touch on, I think this is email. He says, and this one is aimed at Crookie and to an extent Sam as well. I think this is a bit of a telling off, Crook, I've got a feeling. You kept saying during the summer that it was a lazy narrative that Carrick would be like Ollie, etc., which I always really disagreed with. Just because it's a different opinion to yours doesn't make it lazy, lads. I support West Brom, and I watched a lot of Middlesbrough when he was in charge. Middlesbrough improved hugely when he left. Borough fans said numerous times it would end in tears with Carrick. All the signs were there from 90% of the neutrals that this just wouldn't work out. Are you guys ready to admit, regardless of club issues, which there are plenty, 100%, that just maybe this wasn't the smartest idea in the world?
3: It was me who said lazy narrative, so I won't let you take collective responsibility for that, although you have defended Michael Carrick quite publicly. The reason I said it was lazy is people who say Carrick is just the new Ollie don't realise, actually, that since Fergie left, Solskjaer is comfortably United's longest-serving manager. He finished second in one season behind a Manchester City side we now know have cheated. So basically, he won the league and also got to two of him penalty kicks in winning a European trophy. So my point all the way along, and I was
0: and
3: very...
0: you hammered him as well.
3: I hammered him at the end. But actually, when you look at his reign overall, it unravelled pretty dramatically in that final season. But he did a good job to a point. So that's what I thought was unfair on Ollie as opposed to Michael Carrick. I take on board the criticism from his Middlesbrough days. I speak to a lot of Borough fans, and I've seen this at Manchester United this season. His in-game management is a stick that a lot of Middlesbrough fans use to beat Michael Carrick with, and I think we've seen that already in the first five games of the season. So that, for me, is something he wants to work on. But if he fails, it's not going to be because they went down the same path as Ole Gunnar Solskjaer and he was a club legend who did well as caretaker and then got the job full-time. Ultimately, it'll be because he's probably not quite good enough as a coach and because the infrastructure above him is not good enough. Not because he's Ole Mark II.
0: Alex, who sent that question in, I appreciate the question. You are right there. Just because someone doesn't agree with you doesn't mean that their point is lazy in and of itself. I think everyone has an opinion and we are all entitled to them. And good, debate is king, which is why we do this show. But sometimes we change our mind, right? Because of debate, we do. I mean, some more than others, Crook. And that's a sign of relative intelligence, so they tell me. People point at Middlesbrough and the Michael Carrick career as if that sort of proves that he can't manage. I mean, if you actually look what he walked into in October 2022, Borough were 21st in the Championship. Yeah. He won 16 of his next 23 league games and finished fourth. The season after, he took them to a Carabao Cup semi-final and beat Chelsea in the first leg. Yeah, the ending was flat. One win in the last six, 10th place, 4 points short of the playoffs. But has anyone looked into the players that were sold over the course of the summer? 63 wins in 136 games is not the record of complete failure, by the way.
3: No.
0: Listen, there's other issues at Manchester United. Do I think they'll win the Premier League or the Champions League in the distant future? That oil tanker still needs to turn around. But we have been through the numbers on Manchester United, actually. And I think we sometimes forget that we're only five games into the start of this season. Have a look at our Manchester United data episode, Premier League All Access. Good episode to go back and listen to if you'd like. There's a bit more detail in it there. Got to move on. Hi all, this is from Owen. He says, hi, I'm a long-time listener and enjoyer. My question is, do you think that it's time the promoted sides need to learn to invest upon promotion rather than trust mostly on the existing players that have got them promoted? Hull have invested and improved. They have invested, but I don't think they've used a lot of those players yet. Hence their great start, he says. But perhaps Coventry, for example, haven't and as such have started poorly.
3: Yeah, there's two ways to go about it. You're right about Hull. I think when I did the Chelsea game recently and they got that draw at Stamford Bridge, 8 of the 11 had played in the Championship playoff final. So the owner has backed his manager, no question about that. But I think the manager's also been sensible in knowing when to integrate players. I'll go back to when Bournemouth came up under Eddie Howe, first time round. You had the likes of Charlie Daniels, Lewis Cook, Simon Francis, Adam Smith, who's still there to this day, who may not have got a chance to play in the Premier League, but Eddie stuck with them and it worked out really well. I just think Coventry have not got enough quality, which is why they're probably going to end up finishing bottom of the table. But I think there's something to be said for the momentum of a promotion-winning campaign and a promotion-winning team. Try and tap into that early on in the Premier League.
1: But you got to be emotionless. You got to look at it and go, forget the last year and who got us up or what did they do. It's, are they good enough? And you get pre-season to see that when you start bringing in new players and the level rises. And then you get the first, three, four games, including the Carabao Cup normally, to have a look and go, okay, where are we at? I remember, and give you a real quick story, when we got promoted, we brought in Etienne Capou, Valon Barami. We very quickly, our midfield went from being a good technical midfield in Championship to athletes and unbelievable legends. We had Ekechi Anya and a kid called Miguel Layún, Mexican international, started for us against Everton, got the assist. We all thought, he's set, he's good. Second week, he was gone. The manager just went, he ain't going to last the full season. Great for the start of the season. Unbelievable kid, unbelievable player, wonderful person. no emotion. Got to get him out. We need bigger, we need stronger. And that's how we stayed up. And I think where, like, Frank, he's a nice guy. He's looking at the best attributes of people. If I can get them at their best and their best thing, we can be okay. Sometimes their best isn't good enough and you have to move on.
0: I think if you look at Ipswich, one of the things that they've done this summer is built in bigger physical players that are stronger, that can deal with the rigors of the Premier League. I think they've done that for that reason that you've already said. Anonymous. Huh?
3: Going well so far.
0: All right, okay.
1: They're getting relegated. I'm willing to put a little 50 on, mate. They've got.
0: I'm just telling you the transfer policy. I'm not predicting they'll stay up.
1: He's got a new team. It's Ipswich and Hull now.
0: Did Arsenal make a mistake selling Gabriel Martinelli? One word answer, do?
3: Yeah, I think they did. You know, I think he would add depth. I think they made a mistake selling Martinelli and Trossard. I think they should have kept one of them for a squad place.
1: No, they should have kept Trossard.
0: Oh, interesting. How much of a litmus test, says Say, is the Leeds clash at Elland Road for Manchester United? Well, for me, huge test. Leeds away is always a huge test.
1: If they win and they compete, I think it shuts down the whole conversation. I don't think anyone talks about the whole performance at the start of the season. I think that's a big worry. I think everyone knows technically these players can play. I think they know tactically they're smart enough and they have quality, but can they, when it gets a little bit on top, can they see it out? And I think that if they can do that at Elland Road, then absolutely they'll come out of it with massive marks.
0: And finally, Owen, out of the dreaded Bermuda Triangle of bees, which of the following would you least like your team to face in a cup final? Brentford, Brighton, or Bournemouth? Crook?
3: I love Bournemouth. Love Keith Andrews, but I'm going to say Brighton, particularly on what we saw against Arsenal.
1: Wait. You love Bournemouth, you love Keith Andrews. Mm. You hate Keith Andrews.
3: No,
1: he was the one, the first person to say he was going to get relegated, and then
0: last season. No. Troy, did you not know what happened last season?
1: Sorry, what happened?
0: Oh, right, okay. So after he'd had a go, this should have been in one of the Q&As, whatever happened between the love affair of Alex Crook and Keith Andrews, is halfway through last season, when he realised that the tide had turned, he was like, oh no, I always thought he was a good manager. I just didn't think that he'd make the step up. Went to see him. And Keith, who's very good at dealing with criticism, like, he doesn't, it's like water off a duck's back, he doesn't care. He went, all right, Crookie. And from that moment on, because he called him Crookie, he was now my mate Keith.
3: As you've already said in this podcast, we can change our opinion. And actually, it's not a sign of weakness. And I think he's done a terrific job. But I'm still going to say Brighton.
0: Okay, I'm going to say Brighton as well, because they have a manager who is going to go to the very top, in my opinion. They already are a match for anyone on their day, including the best teams. They play a high-tempo, fast, fun football and never know when they are beaten. Even if they're 2-0 down at Old Trafford and no one has ever come back to win in those circumstances since, 1976? Amazing. That's it for today. The three of us will be back on Sunday, as usual, and we will look back on the England international against Croatia. And we might even squeeze in our deep dive on Tottenham Hotspur. Looking forward to that. Thank you for all your questions. Really appreciate them. Keep them coming if you've got any more, and we'll do another Q&A very, very shortly. Troy, thank you.
1: Anytime. Crookie's desperate to get off, and you, since you've had a little bit of internet mishap, it's just rattled you all day today. You're all over the place. It's been a great episode.
0: We're going. See you later. Sangria time.
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4: And now, the weather.
5: Outside, gloomy skies, a persistent drizzle, and a chilly wind blowing from the west, north, east, and south.
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17: This is the EFL Fan Network Season 2.0. I'm Dan Fudge, bringing you supporter voices from across the TalkSport Fan Network. And this week, well, there's only one real place we can start. Manchester City have been found guilty of all 115 charges brought against them by the Premier League. So could one of the most successful clubs in English football actually be heading to the EFL? We'll also ask if Stoke City deserve the 2011 FA Cup trophy as we react to their old gaffer Tony Pulis not mincing his words following City's charges. Ian Holloway's being Ian Holloway again at Swindon, and we'll look ahead to Reading against league pace setters Bradford City. Of course, on top of that, we've got You Tell Me. We've got plenty to get stuck into. I'm Dan Fudge. This is the EFL Fan Network, and you're listening to TalkSport 2.
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34: I'm not going to be saying City are completely innocent or completely guilty because I haven't seen the whole process through.
35: I can't think of a penalty strong enough for this, really. I mean, this is absolutely terrible.
17: Yes, there's a real possibility that the winners of six of the last nine Premier League titles could soon become an EFL club. The club has been found guilty of all of the 115 charges brought against them by the Premier League, and City have issued a statement outlining their disappointment and surprise at the verdict. So where do the citizens go from here? To dive into this, I assume, who's probably been a very busy man over the last week, is Stephen McKerney, Man City creator and presenter. How's it going, Steve? You all right?
36: Better weeks, mate. Better weeks. Very, very tired. How are you? You okay?
17: I'm all right. I'm looking at this in with great interest, actually, because being a Wednesday fan, to get into mm-hmm. this position, we'd snap your hand off. You know what I mean? It's a case of, you know, we'd love to have loved and lost rather than not loved at all. But I bet you're going
36: you're
17: through
36: the first
17: some
36: people
17: internal.
36: Said that.
17: Yeah, I guess so.
36: Do you know what? You're the first people who said that to me, to be honest, mate. And you, honestly, I think you probably understand it, actually, from the perspective of where City were at. prior to the takeover.
17: Yeah.
36: I'm not going to sit here for one second and say that anyone should excuse the allegations and the charges and all that kind of stuff. But Manchester City fans have a very different mentality to Arsenal, Liverpool, United fans. Probably closer akin to your mentality, if I'm being honest. City were, you know, once giants, but then fell on really difficult and disastrous and sometimes comical times. And we were sort of beaten up and bloodied often. And to be honest, I think a lot of City fans, if you asked them, if you boiled it down to one simple line, and he said to them, would you take the last 15 years if essentially your owners were got the club in trouble for investing their own money in transfers? They'd probably say yes. And then that's a massive oversimplification, but that's what they would say. That's what they would say, a lot of fans. And I can't sit there and say they're wrong to say that, if that makes sense. I mean, obviously the rules are there and people will 100% argue about the extent of it and how it hasn't been a level playing field and all that kind of stuff. And I get that entirely, and I do agree, based on the charges, that that is something that will always hang over City once the final post-appeal and so on comes in. But, yeah, as I said, a lot of City fans wouldn't change it, and that's not to say that it makes them bad people or immoral. It just makes them football fans who wanted to see their side win something, and they still feel that connection to the players and their memories, and I can't say that they're wrong for feeling that way.
17: No, I agree with you, because, I mean, you know, again, Wednesday had a sponsor. It was called D-Taxis. This company didn't own one car. It never made one journey. You know what I mean? You couldn't even book one. It just had a website that said, coming soon. See also energy drink Blue Steel. They all tried to do it. Everybody's trying to get round the FFP. Yep. And, you know, I kind of get it. I want to have a big, frank and open conversation, because I feel like there's this narrative over the top where people are like, oh, but what about the fans? And, oh, they've been cheated. Yeah, they have. Everybody else's, they just got caught.
36: Well, that's it, essentially. Look, I'm not going to say things too much in case I get sued, but I would be amazed. I'd be amazed, honestly, if suddenly all the emails are open for lots of other football teams, if a lot of dirt didn't come out, because I think there's been... Look how many teams are getting in trouble with it these days and whatever, and all the rules. And it wasn't... City had alleged something very similar about these sort of like shell companies or whatever. City had that. But then there was a piece in one of the tabloids, I can't remember which, but there were several other Premier League clubs linked to sort of like... betting companies that have only fallen in the last year or two, put it that way.
17: Yeah.
36: And it seems like it's rampant in football, and it's obviously a direct result of FFP, PSR and so on. And the thing is, what I can take a reasonable, you know, stance on is the FFP stuff, because it isn't just me saying this. There is just like incredibly good football writers like Martin Ziegler and Oliver Kay, some of the best in the business, who, or some of the, you know, I saw Kieran Maguire talk about it, and he's from, you know, the Price of Football and whatever. He was saying that it is sort of accepted that FFP was a ploy to ring fence the certain clubs, that they were very, you know, they were very involved in that. So none of this is to excuse breaking the rules, absolutely. But if you ask a certain fan base, they will go, well, yeah, they had a taste of their own medicine for once. We had the money and we beat them on the pitch after it, you know. And look, I'm not sitting here defending, I promise you, but I can really see the other side of the argument, and some people just will not care, because they'll say, well, actually, for once, the playing field was level and they didn't like it. And that, it's not an argument I can sit here and rebut, you know, fully. So, yeah, I think football is just awash with money everywhere. And when people talk about the bubble bursting in the Premier League, I think, it, to be honest, it probably looks like this. Not that transfers will stop one day. It's probably that actually all the money runs away from itself, if that makes sense. And all these teams are fighting for ways to get around the rules of financial fair play, because if they don't, they lose their jobs, individuals, because they get sacked for poor performance. You know what I mean? So, because it's dog eat dog is what I'm getting at. And it's an ugly, ugly, muddy world with Premier League money, and it goes down the table too, down into the EFL. Certainly, I was chatting to an NBA fan yesterday, and it's all over the NBA right now. I'm sure it'll be in every sport with money at the moment.
17: Yeah,
36: no, I promise you, it sounds like I'm sitting here justifying it. I really am not. I just think a lot of people have got the fingers in their ears, or they covered their eyes and pretending that actually City are, you know, the only ones doing this, and their club are whiter than white. And they might be. I don't know. I can't prove it. But my gut would tell me that actually people are probably being a little bit naive on this.
17: I completely agree. Let's get into...
36: safe spaces. I like it.
17: Yeah, I like it. Yeah, National Radio safe space. Let's let's get into that statement. Ferran Soriano released the statement, a very robust one, in which he addressed the charges.
32: This has gone for so long. that it's important to remind ourselves that the whole Premier League case against us is based on a single false accusation, that the owner's personal money was somehow and secretly put into the club via some sponsors from Abu Dhabi. This is just not true. Irrefutable evidence has been provided to the Premier League Commission that shows that it could not happen and that it did not happen.
17: It didn't blink once. It didn't blink. I know that doesn't really work on radio, but it seemed like it was an oil-painted talking. You know, like those old cartoons from the 80s where they would manifest the mouth onto essentially a painting.
36: Like, the eyes sort of move because someone's green-screened themselves onto it. Yeah,
17: it looked like that.
36: I saw someone analyse his other interviews. The fella doesn't blink. I don't know. Maybe he's just one of the, I mean, I thought he'd been like adopted by AI or something like that, but apparently it's just him. He's just he's got something to say. He's going to stare at you until he said it, I guess.
17: Okay, let's get into the nuts and bolts of it. I mean, look, this punishment's going to be severe. You can see it coming.
36: Mm-hmm. Of course,
17: it needs to be big, doesn't it?
36: In the eyes of everyone else, absolutely. It's very hard for me as a City fan to sit here and sort of wish a punishment upon a loved one, essentially. But I'm not stupid. I've read all the charges. I've read the extent of it and the enormity of the financial implications and so on. I'm expecting City to not be in the Premier League after the verdict, you know, the sanctions are announced and so on. What that looks like, I'm going to guess via points deduction. I don't think there'll be a full-on expulsion. I think it'll be... is insane points deduction of 100 points or something like that, you know. Well, maybe you know, but what, 900 million, maybe 90 points or something like that, so you know, something like that to be significant. But either way, obviously City will go down. I already get the impression from a lot of fans online that isn't enough. There's some people want more than that. I think some people wouldn't be happy until City never existed, which I'm not just saying this, but I would not want the same. If it was Arsenal, I promise you I wouldn't want them to not exist, because I don't want a club just to disappear. I mean, and that is the nuclear option. And if you suddenly just drop City 7 divisions and all that kind of stuff and then they're open to be sued, the club would just liquidate. And I think the Premier League would be very scary pressing that button. And that's not to say it shouldn't happen. I don't think it should, obviously. Some people say that's not our problem. But I think you have to be absurdly certain that remove an entire club from existence, that maybe there isn't a way to go about it to punish the owners instead, if that makes sense. I think it's going to be really, really strong. It'll probably result in championship. I don't know, maybe a transfer ban or something like that. I'm not really sure. All I do know is that whatever it is, it won't be enough for some people. And I'm terrified as a City fan, of course I am. And we'll see how it goes. I think the sanctions will probably be the start of next year, something like that, based off the timeline. So it's going to be an interesting 2027.
17: What about you in terms of your attitude towards the owners? Because on one hand, you've got, thanks for the memories, appreciate that. You know, Simon Jordan referred to it as they're steadying themselves on the off-ramp. I think that this is going to signal the end of their tenure. On one hand, they've given you some of the greatest memories you've ever had. But on the other hand, you're now probably thinking, but at what cost? I mean, how do you feel about them?
36: Yeah, it's... So what the thing I've gathered is there are City fans on every end of the spectrum, as you'd expect with Wednesday fans. For yourself, it was similar. Everyone's different in a fan base. And my personal situation right now is I've always gone, okay, fair enough. If they've given all this joy and they've made good on so many promises over the years, and bear in mind City's particular set of circumstances, we were, as I said, a beaten down fan base. So they promised us this and they delivered it. And for a long time, they've told us to trust them. They did it with UEFA and then they told us to trust them. And that essentially was, you know, people who argue about technicalities, but that ended up not being an issue for Manchester City other than a small slap on the wrist. So we went, okay, fair enough. And then they've told us this and that and that. And we've been told to follow a long way. Now, the extent of the reveal the other day when the verdict came out was a lot. And I do feel a little bit disappointed and a little bit let down. Only because, well, they've told us to believe them. And the fans are at the front line here, you know, taking a lot of the stick.
17: Yeah, you spent 2 years saying, wait for the verdict, wait for the verdict. I trust my owners, yeah. I trust them.
36: And then it comes out, it's the most damning thing possible. Yeah. Look, there is always a way back with most things, and because you never know what's going to happen. There's so many twists and turns in these things. But right now, my personal stance, and this is not Manchester City fan stance, some are done with them, some are really behind them. As you'd expect, it's that varied. My personal stance is I'm very much, right, I'm going to need to see something now. You know, it's been stretched thin for me personally, you know, and I'm feeling a little bit disappointed, and I'm just worried about my club existing. And the thing, if you're the owners and you've got fans, some fans starting to worry about the club existing, then I think, yeah, it's not on me as a fan now to still 100% trust the owners, if that makes sense. I think it's on the fan then to win me back, you know, the owners then to win me back as a fan. And some people will sit there as City fans and go, are you being soft or whatever? Get behind the club. I get that. But on the balance of all the information in the news and so on, it's a hard place to be right now as a City fan and be up.

0: intensely. And from the outside in, maybe it seemed a bit rosier than it was, but that was a tough couple of years for him. Like, he was a mess, and the documentary showed that he was going through a divorce, and he nearly walked away after the ninth year. Then he decided to stay one more year and get the team going again. Completed around 10 years, had a wonderful celebration, won a couple of trophies, and then visibly knackered. Knackered. And all these legends are gone. Like, that's the thing to me, it makes it make sense, because they're all gone. Bernardo was going, you know,
1: I understood that. Like, when the timing of it happened, sense. I was the same.
0: I honestly thought
1: he's lost De Bruyne, Rodri's on his way, you know, things like that.
0: His team
1: had probably
0: gone.
1: Good, yeah.
0: His team had gone. And he was obviously tired. He's obviously as well. If he just walked into another job, I'd be like, okay, well, that's questionable. His family were posting messages on social media about how he's essentially retired from football now, you know, from club football. So he was obviously, he'd just done his bit. And I do think, I can never prove it, and people will argue about this, but I honestly think he was just done. He might have thought this is coming, maybe. I think he might have thought, because he's not stupid. This is probably coming soon, but this also makes sense for me to go now. And there might be an element of truth in everything. Like, you never know.
1: It could be. But it could have just been a mitigating factor, I guess. Do you know what I mean?
0: It's something that we're all thinking about.
1: Steve McKerney, thanks a lot, pal. Looking forward to Bromley away in a couple of seasons. Coming to you soon, pal. Cheers, brother.
0: In fact, don't threaten me with a good time, mate. It'll be fun. Thank you very much. Cheers, pal.
1: My pleasure. 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Still to come, we'll break down the latest in a long line of classic Ian Holloway rants. But next, just when things were getting tricky for Mark Robbins at Stoke, the Potters have got that winning feeling once again.
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2: Welcome back to the EFL Fan Network with me, Dan Fudge. Now, let's change gears and focus on the Championship and Stoke City. Most recently, the Potters scored a couple of late screamers as they came from behind to beat Sheffield United, lol, at the Bet365. This extended their unbeaten run to 5 matches, and following a tricky start to the season, they now find themselves in 6th place, just 2 points off 2nd. Joining me to find out the changing fortunes and what's gone off is Dan Buxton from Every Step Along the Way. Dan, honking start. We were all shouting for Robbins' head. What happened?
3: Well, calmness prevailed. And yes, we've made some good signings at the end of the transfer window. Had to be a bit patient. But yeah, we've got a good squad now, good solid squad. And I think, strangely, the sale of Sauber Thomas seems to have reinvigorated the rest of the team, as in, like, they don't just give him the ball and expect him to do everything now.
2: Talk to me about that win against Sheffield United. Lol. Chris Wilder was very unkind about Stoke in the aftermath as well, which I really enjoy.
3: Yeah, don't we all? It's great to see Wilder whinging, isn't it?
2: Oh, it's brilliant. It's brilliant.
3: He never seems to do anything else, to be fair. I think we had the better of the game. You can see that, strangely, for a side that's still got a decent amount of talent in it, at Bramall Lane, they didn't really come out to, they didn't look to impact the game at all. They were looking to sort of sit back a bit. And yeah, we weren't at our best in the first half, but we were the ones sort of looking to create stuff. We were the ones looking to get on the front foot. And that hasn't always been the case with Stoke in recent years, as many people have watched us and seen. We've been quite sort of, let the opposition dictate everything, and that's sort of been a downfall. So we've got a team now that like to play on the front foot, like to control the ball. Ethan Galbraith is just unbelievable footballer. Like I say, we went 1-0 down, and many Stoke sides in the past, against a team on a bad run, we're looking to, like I say, extend a decent run of form. And Charity FC would usually be the Stoke. Yeah. go 1-0 down and go, oh, well, what can we do?
2: You're welcome.
3: And I think, yeah, exactly. So I think that the lack of goals that we've had in the side for many years as well has contributed to that. Like, we struggle to think, well, how are we going to score 2 now? Whereas this team seems to have goals, plenty of goals in midfield. I think we've already scored more from midfield this season than we did in the entirety of last. And people just popping shots off from anywhere. We've got some great strikers of a ball. And like I say, the two sort of goal of the season candidates that we got in that match in the space of about 10 minutes turned it round.
2: I love it. Let's hear from Mark Robbins. This was him reflecting on Stoke's impressive return to form.
4: Obviously, the start was tough. Played against some top teams, things changed for us, and the fact that we brought in some quality players gives us a real chance now. What happens then is that everybody's got to work to get in it, but they've seen what can happen. You know, be a part of that, and enjoy being a part of it, and work really hard to play a big part of it. And yeah, like I say, you don't get carried away, but it's really difficult not to get carried away.
2: I was worried about Mark Robbins, Dan, because, you know, I felt like he very much was part of Coventry's rise to the top. They went about it in a solid way, and then they got Frank in just as they got to the end of their run. And I thought, well, if he manages to do that at Stoke, it's a similar size club over the last 50 years, and I feel like he could do it again. And then the way you fell away last season under Robbins, and the way you started this season, I was worried for him. And then you haven't lost in what, 5 games now?
3: Yeah, like I say, since the transfer window shut and we made that last bit of business and sort of the last few hours of, say, Sauber going out, we've had a new formation, reinvigorated Eric Bocat, who has gone from being one that near enough every Stoke fan would have driven anywhere else that wanted him, to one of the first names on the team sheet, because we've pushed him up from a left back who can't defend to a left wing back who's like Gareth Bale, you know, he's like bombing forward now.
5: Yeah, yeah. So a lot of people saying they should do that with Trent Alexander-Arnold as well. Now, the big story this week is obviously the Man City cheating affair. But the old gaffer's been in touch. Sheffield Wednesday and Stoke legend, tongue in cheek on the former there. Tony Pulis, the long ball guy in charge. He's had a lot to say about it. City beat you in the 2011 FA Cup final. Hell of an achievement for Stoke City. You know, now with the benefit of retrospect, and he made his thoughts clear in a BBC column. He said, when do we get our FA Cup? He said, I don't expect Manchester City to offer back the 2011 FA Cup and the winners' medals their players received. I don't seriously believe any other trophies and titles will be handed back over either. A points deduction and a massive fine feels more likely, but I still feel they cheated. We won't ever get back that day and the chance to celebrate around Stoke-on-Trent with a cup and the medals we so honestly fought for. After breaking the rules, Manchester City got to do that instead. While the process is far from over because City are expected to appeal, I have to say this verdict and the whole situation has left a very sour taste in my mouth. That's interesting. You know, I don't support a club that's on the direct receiving end of this. But for you personally, do you agree with Tipu's comments there?
3: Yes and no. So I get what he's saying, and I've seen Man City fans on sort of social medias and stuff in the last couple of days saying you can't take away the memories. Well, really, they have taken away memories from all the other clubs, like the Stoke fans, like he's maybe saying there, the open top buzz, the celebrating at Wembley, the joy of the final whistle going and winning that cup. They, through their cheating, have taken that opportunity, or propelled themselves to go on and win these trophies over the opposition they were facing. And it would have been, amazing for a club like Stoke, never won the FA Cup, only one League Cup in 160 odd years, to have won that trophy. And you never know what that might have spiralled into, and going forward. I mean, we did on the back of that, get 3 ninth place finishes, but who's to say they wouldn't have been 7th and 6th place finishes because we'd have attracted players. You just never know. And then obviously there's also, with that comes the other side of it, where they say, do you want the trophy and all this? And some fans are saying, I want to be awarded the cup. But I'm like, I was there at Wembley that day. I saw Yaya Toure score that winning goal with 10 minutes to go.
5: Yeah.
3: I saw Man City lift the trophy. And it's quite annoying as well, because Stoke fans that day, we actually, to a man, stood and applauded Manchester City lifting the trophy. And it was we talked about afterwards how usually by the time the trophy's awarded, half the stadium's empty, but it was completely full because we all stayed around. And like I say, we watched our players go up, and then we watched their players go up, and we applauded them. And like I say, in years down the line, to find out all this has happened, it's like, it does leave a sour taste. But
5: yeah,
3: I don't see what I wouldn't want to, get the boys back together and have an open top buzz.
5: here's our trophy by default from 15 years ago. Yeah, I know what you mean. I felt
3: that disappointment of losing that game, and no awarding of that match later on is going to change that.
5: Not at all. Dan, thank you for talking to me about that, because it's nice to have people that have been directly affected by it in that side type of way, especially where their clubs, without being disrespectful, has fallen away since those years when it could have literally pumped them forward. I've just remembered that Manchester City beat Sheffield Wednesday 7-0 in 2014, so I want my FA Cup back. You know what I mean? Dan Buxton, every step along the way. Thanks a lot, pal.
3: No problem, mate.
5: Cheers, mate. You're listening to the EFL Fan Network with me, Dan Fudge, and still to come, we'll break down TalkSport 2's live League One commentary as Reading take on Bradford. But next, Ian Holloway's been on a long run-up, and we'll talk Swindon Town after the break.
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2: Welcome back to the EFL Fan Network with me, Dan Fudge. Now let's focus on Swindon Town in League 2. They were box office last season under Ian Holloway, and despite missing out on the playoffs and the Virtue Trophy, they started this season like a steam train. But they've taken just 1 point from a possible 9, and Ian Holloway's back to his old tactics. Or antics, as it were. Friend of the show, Joe Ross Williams from Loathe Strangers podcast is back with us. Joe, welcome back, pal. You all right?
21: Yes, nice to be back, Dan. I had a feeling that I'd be getting the call from the fan network when he had his latest wobble.
2: Yeah, we're not gonna leave this one alone. But let's go back into this game against Accrington off the back of two straight losses. The idea would be to keep it tight. How much of that gameplay went out the window when you conceded in 21 seconds?
21: Oh, it was nightmarish, and I think that it was, ironically, it was an improvement because we had a bit of a hiding from Accrington last season. I think that we managed to keep it 4 seconds slightly longer. Yeah, conceding early, that's been a bit of a thread of kind of just sitting off too much. We've usually been pretty good at home. It's the away form that's got the most scrutiny, so it wasn't the best start, but I think both teams were kind of feeling it on the injury front, so it didn't play out to be a great game. But in the end, like a draw, it's a shoulder shrug. It's not really worthy of too much consideration, I'd say, and people were just kind of thinking, well, back to the drawing board, I guess.
2: Now let's get into the brass tacks. Let's get into the fun stuff. The Holloway being Holloway. So for those that don't know, there's a really great story here. A local paper gave some slightly unfavourable player ratings to the Swindon players after a loss, and then Holloway got wind of it and gave this interview to Radio Wiltshire.
22: Hard to watch when a young man played really well yesterday in training. And what did he get? James De Bayo. Can you see it on there?
23: I know you've got...
22: There you are.
23: Got some ratings here.
22: 5 out of 10, yeah. So that's not bad. That's from Joe, by the way. He sat right here. Yeah, so now... what's he going to get after today? Can't wait to read him, Joe. This is just like when I first came here. The left back was getting crucified. I've about to pick him up. He's gone on to have a half-decent career. We've got to be strong enough to play for this club. Because we don't get a lot of support from the areas. When you read that yourself, oh dear, how tough is that to deal with?
5: him and Joe not get on? I mean, he's in the room there with him. You know, it was as awkward as Eni Aluko sat next to Simon Jordan, that one, wasn't it? You know what I mean? That was a tough listen.
21: It was a difficult listen. I think there was maybe more robust conversations ahead, because this is hangover from the Newport game in the Virtue Trophy, which was not particularly brilliant. Newport, again, they made a lot of changes, but they kind of walked it, really. They could have won by six easily, and weren't at the races that day. And Joe's ratings are fairly critical. I should give the plug, really, Dan, because, of course, we are part of the TalkSport Fan Network, and I host the preview, so I have Joe with me on the show every week. And so tonight, when we record, it'd be the first time in a week that I'll get the exclusive for once to have Joe hot mic.
5: Tag me in it. Can you just get me on? Am I free tonight? I just want to come and sit there and go, Joe, what's that like? He looked down him in the whites of the eyes and said, what about that, Joe? Sweet child of mine. I'm going to start sending you some questions to ask him. But then, the beautiful thing that came after it, which was the best punchline I've seen in football, is that the game after, Joe gave everybody a 10 out of 10 rating.
21: Yes, exactly. I think that there was...
5: Up the Joe!
21: It was an exchange of opinions, really. I think that Ian Holloway seems to think that the local paper should be, you know, almost like kind of effectively doing PR for the club. And Joe's position, same as... I mean... Pick up the Eni Simon Jordan is a good point there, because there's a criticism where I think Ian Holloway has said you're doing these things to get clicks and attention for your paper, and I just think, well, that is Joe's job. Joe's job isn't to give PR; it is to drive readers to his content, and so I think there's maybe a bit of an impasse that I think Swindon have been quite adversarial to local media for many decades, way before. Ian Holloway, that's something I think that he finds a difficult thing to square. If you go through the archives, as I have, to look for similar instances, because he has these moments of contrition afterwards and self-reflection, but you can read some from Bristol Rovers days managing Jamie Cureton. We're talking that far back, and we're just repeating the same cycles, really. So...
5: Incredible.
21: It's been a fun week for Joe, though, for getting lots of lots of interest.
5: I'm going to start following him myself now. I think that's what I'm going to start doing, because look at Ian Holloway himself, right? So last year you had all the Virtue Trophy shenanigans, and let's be honest, that kind of falls on Holloway not being able to operate an iPad. And then he was threatening to sell imposters in the squad. How do fans feel about the off-the-pitch antics that come with him? Sometimes it can be great. It can be box office. Other times it can just be unwanted nonsense.
21: Exactly. I think even if I speak to Grimsby fans now, when things went quite sour there, but they'll acknowledge, you know, when he's on form, like as a man motivator, there's probably few better. But. Yeah. I imagine that kind of feeling of when things go the other way, he's not particularly quiet about things, so I think that might kind of radiate and permeate. I wonder if there's maybe a loss of confidence that's stretching throughout, because the reason why Joe is dishing out the, you know, the ones and twos for that Newport game is, like I alluded to earlier, you have people like your Anton Hackfords and your Jalen Permans who've got enough pedigree to have professional contracts, and there's an opportunity to make your case for being a first teamer, and yet you can't quite make the impression. There must be some kind of pressure going on. We've had like many people have maneuverings around for training ground, because the state of the pitches at the start of the season with all the dry weather and having to train at the football club, then the increased pressure on the staff there to maintain that while having training sessions on it. There's just a lot. I'm not sure Ian Holloway is getting that wider sufficient support, and is kind of being left to be the front man of all things Swindon Town, whereas probably really there's probably senior people at the club that should step up.
5: No, probably. I agree. So I tell you what, then, Joe. Let's talk about the big news of the big news of the week in Manchester City doing all their cheating. You'll be expecting them down at your gaff next season. What do you make of it? You know, because we were talking earlier to a Manchester City fan, and I was sat there talking about it didn't really directly affect us, and they were talking to a Stoke fan, and it did them. I mean, is it one of them that's off your radar? Are you more worried about the Jersey Mike's trophy?
21: Always interested in the Jersey Mikes and that kind of thing. And we last played Man City in the FA Cup about 4 years ago and made the telly. That's the last time we made the third round. So I think many of us are wondering, you know, should we have had a bye? Should we have some compensation maybe?
5: Open top bus in the streets of Swindon. But I mean, seriously, like, you know, it's going to be groundbreaking, this. And for some reason, I still feel that that they're going to get away with it somehow. They're going to just romp back up the leagues. You remember when Rangers went down for their financial irregularities and just came back because the club's big enough to bounce back?
21: I will be remiss not to mention, as every Swindon fan will do, of when we won the playoff in 1990 against Sunderland and then were faced with the prospect of a double relegation, and the FA let us go through the whole rigmarole of going through the playoffs and winning before overturning that decision. So I think Swindon fans will look very closely and expect something at least commensurate or proportionate.
5: I enjoy that, sharpening the claws. Joe Ross-Williams from Load Strange Podcast. Thanks a lot, pal.
21: No problem.
5: Cheers, mate. 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Still to come, we'll step up to League One as Reading take on Bradford live at 3 p.m. on TalkSport 2 this Saturday. And of course, it's You Tell Me.
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5: You're listening to the EFL Fan Network with me, Dan Fudge, and here's a few of today's headlines. Forest Green Rovers have admitted their manager Robbie Savage has been offered the top job at Peterborough United. The takeover of Northampton Town by a consortium including former AC Milan, Chelsea and Brazil forward Alexandre Pato has been completed. And live on TalkSport 2, Reading welcomes Bradford City to the Select Car Leasing Stadium for a Saturday 3pm kickoff in League One. And joining us to discuss that game is Ben Thomas from the Tilehurst End and Chris from the 1911 podcast. Now, Chris, I'm going to come to you first. Top of the league, you're the one team that's grabbing this league by the short and curlies. You must be well happy with the start.
1: I think we have to be, don't we? I think after you look at last season, our first season in League One, and kind of shocked a lot of teams. I think you look at how we've progressed this season defensively, we're very strong. And you can't complain, can you? Especially when you're going into an international break with us currently top of the table, but with a big game against Reading on Saturday, I must add.
5: It is a big game because Ben, you know, Reading are one of those teams that could absolutely just one day just start getting back to where they should be. I don't think languishing in League One is where a team of that history over the last three or four decades deserve to be. But it seemed Liam Richardson was under some pressure following the way that that last season ended. What does he have to do to fix this season?
3: I think he's already started that rebuild job, to be honest. We blew up massively towards Easter time when playoffs were kind of in our grasp and the standard of football that he was employing with the team just didn't work, and we lost a lot of confidence. So it was very, very difficult to see how he could turn it around. But look, this season we scored a lot of goals, and we scored 16 goals this season. Home form is very, very good. Looking for, I think, our fourth straight win at home. Away form is not so good. And if we're going to get out of the division, we have to correct that. But looking to Saturday, it's another opportunity to get another 3 points on the board for us.
5: Yeah, very much so. Very much so. And with teams like Luton and Leicester, dropping themselves in it. I feel like you and Plymouth could be some unsung heroes this season. I think you're two teams to watch out for. But like I said, Bradford are going for it, and they improved season on season with Graham Alexander. Now for him, Chris, for him to move to Preston, bit of a sickener for you lot, innit?
1: Absolutely. How could it not be? After the 3 years that he's had at the club, we've obviously progressed every single season. When he took over, we were languishing at the bottom of League Two. To see him go, obviously, to Preston, I mean, I kind of thought if that job came available in the last, I would probably say in the last 6 months, which obviously it did with Heckingbottom leaving, I always felt that he probably would go there. He's obviously got, he's kind of a legend at Preston with over, was it 400-500 games played for him. He even said in his press conference that it's the job that he always wanted after 12 years of management. So that for me, it's kind of a, you know, it's quite difficult, but also I do understand why he's gone to Preston and why he feels that he can do a job there. But however, the problem is for now for us is who's the next man coming in? Can they be as good as Graham has been over the last 3 years, and that's the really difficult part.
5: So I'll tell you what then, Ben, besides Liam Richardson's an outside bet for the vacant Bradford job, how important is it now to have a period of stability at the club? Because, it's a turn up for the books, this game, isn't it?
3: Yeah, I mean, we said on our pods earlier in the week, it could be, you know, winner takes custody of Liam Richardson, but quite frankly, on Saturday, it's one of those. I think he's still not hugely popular at the club. I think there's a lot of fans that had a fresh start with him over the summer. He's come back refreshed and a lot more relaxed than potentially he was towards the end of last season. But it's odd because, you know, as Chris just said, whenever your manager leaves, it's gutting and you're upset and annoyed and all those kind of emotions. But, you know, we are fully aware of the qualities that we have as a football club, and hopefully are attractive to any manager to come and manage us really in the lower leagues. So for us, it is important, as you said, for stability. He has got us playing slightly better football this season. He still makes very, very bizarre decisions at times, but it feels like any time that there is a club north of Watford, which, as we know, is the real north in this country, you know, being down south, he's going to get linked with a job. So, you know, Wigan came up, he was linked with that. And there was very, very small mutterings about him potentially looking at Preston. But I think he sees a project with us. I think there is work to be done. And as we said on the pod, that there is potentially a situation for him where he wants to prove a lot of people wrong within the fan base. So that might spur him on to stay. You don't know in football. You know, I'm sure Chris was sat there and not thinking they would lose their manager so soon at the start of the season, and they have. And I feel for Bradford. I feel for any club in League One that ends up losing their manager to higher up division clubs. So it is difficult. There's some interesting names on that list, and Liam will be linked because of his previous record at Rotherham and other clubs as well. So we have to wait and see. It would have been bizarre if he'd sort of turned up in the opposing dugout on Saturday with Bradford, but that looks like that's not going to happen just yet. So we'll wait to see what next week brings.
5: Yeah, we'll see what happens. I mean, Chris, going into this one without a manager and Mark Trueman taking the helm, there's a chance here he could make this job his own. Do you reckon he's got a shout?
1: I think he has to do. I mean, he has previously been there. He was a joint manager with Sellers a few years back, and they actually did really well. It was when we'd lost McCall, I think. I can't remember what the run was, but I think we'd won something like 10 in 13. Don't quote me on that one. But he did do rather well. He knows the fold very well. He's been part of the club for years and years. I mean, I certainly wouldn't say that he's out of the running by any shot. I do personally think the club probably know who we want. I do think that decision is probably going to be coming out very shortly. Apparently, there was interviews yesterday with potential managers. So yeah, Truman's definitely got a chance against Reading. I mean, we've got our goalkeeper and we've got both wing backs out on Saturday. So
5: great.
1: Iberturi's on international duties. Nerfville's out for a few weeks with a hamstring, and then McCracken is on Scotland duty, even though he's the fourth keeper and not even on the bench. So let's just say I'm pretty worried about Saturday. I am quite worried. But if he can manage to pull something out of that, get 3 points, then certainly he's absolutely got to be a name going forwards.
5: You've got them worried there, Ben. Did you hear that, mate? They're on the ropes, mate. They're on the ropes now. For those of you, I mean, it'll come to the surprise of absolutely nobody that a club that got taken over about 10 years ago by a Thai consortium is now in some financial troubles. For years, neutrals have associated Reading with the Sell Before We Die protests. Now that he's gone and there's a new regime, how much of that damage has been repaired?
3: I think it's a process. You know, Rob obviously was with Wickham, which in itself is all a bit of a weird vibe in terms of the Berkshire, Oxfordshire, Buckinghamshire, Bermuda triangle that we've got down here. You know, there was a lot of rumours before he came in around potentially taking the training ground for Wickham, that it was his club originally. But he's done a lot of good things. There's a lot of things that they haven't got right. But to be honest with you, we have to pinch ourselves sometimes because we're able to talk about, you know, the lack of good pies on a concourse or the beer being flat and ultimately the stuff that's going on the pitch, which every football fan should have to focus on and be celebrating or moaning about, as opposed to whether or not you're going to have a club in a week's time. So we have to look at where we've been. I think the expectations when he came in were very, very high. I think there were a lot of fans that felt potentially...
6: Oh, it's given away. Michael Gray scores.
8: When I was an attacking fullback for Sunderland under manager Peter Reid in the 90s, my role was to defend first and attack second.
9: So everything's short and sharp, quick passing, which is different classer, and they won't be able to live with you. All right, come on, let's go.
10: All right,
9: come on,
10: boys.
9: You still win them tackles, though.
8: So attacking fullbacks are nothing new, but are they now one of the most critical positions on the pitch? Before we focus on the present, we have to look at the past.
11: Hello, I'm Tim Vickery, South American football journalist. My base is Brazil, the birthplace of the attacking fullback.
12: It's Carlos Alberto, and what a great goal that was!
11: When they first unleashed the back four in the World Cup of 58, Nilton Santos charged up from left back and scored a goal in their first game against Austria. Now that was unheard of, and fullbacks just didn't do stuff like that back then. It was a pointer to the future, and one who was paying close attention was Alf Ramsey, and he took that into the England side, especially in 1970.
8: The trend of attacking fullbacks continued into the 1970s. At Liverpool, you had Phil Neal and Alan Kennedy, not afraid to go forward, but first and foremost defenders. At Nottingham Forest, there was Viv Anderson and Frank Clark. Brian Clough gave Anderson license to attack, and former Tottenham left-back Chris Hughton remembers one player was a big influence.
2: Cyril Knowles, probably the greatest left-back to play for Tottenham, would have been one that would have marauded forward also, but had a fabulous left foot. And before that, you know, full-backs were generally sort of purveyors of the ball.
8: In my era, there was a couple of Brazilians who changed things once again.
10: What a goal we have just seen from Roberto Carlos!
13: Cafu's already made history this evening by appearing in a third successive World Cup final. It's the second one he's won, and this time he lifts the trophy as captain.
8: Graham Hunter has spent over 20 years in Spain writing and broadcasting about one of the greatest right-backs in European football history. Yes, another Brazilian, Dani Alves.
14: Roberto Carlos was one of those who introduced the idea that fullbacks could be fun, that they could be little champagne bottles in football boots. Dani Alves was like a magnum. Alves had the massive benefit of not only playing with Leo Messi, but having an identical football brain to Leo Messi. There's a hint of the genius about him.
8: So as the tactics evolved over generations, the fullbacks evolved too. But what's been the most significant change? Here's Chris Hughton to tell you more.
2: The biggest change has been upbringing. You know, if I look at our education through the ranks, generally would have been 4-4-2 against 4-4-2. The modern day fullback is expected to have more influence in the game.
8: With Pep Guardiola, the role of fullback is even more interesting. Another attack-minded move is that of the underlapping fullback. Former Arsenal midfielder and European football commentator Stuart Robson explains how it works.
15: It usually happens when the ball is on the opposite side of the pitch. The centre-backs drop off, the holding midfield player runs forward to take his marker with him, and that leaves space for the fullback to come into midfield unchallenged. Well, I think it's an effective way of playing out from the back. It creates an overload in midfield so they can dominate the ball. It allows De Bruyne and Bernardo Silva to play further forward, and it also gives a free channel to get the ball out to the likes of Riyad Mahrez. However, it's not a totally new innovation. The England youth manager, John Cartwright, used to get us to play out from the back in the 80s using exactly the same system. And Mick Mills did it for Ipswich under Bobby Robson. But you have to say, Pep Guardiola and Manchester City have taken it to the next level.
16: Terrific finish by Reece James. Another Ben Chilwell goal.
8: Chelsea's defence is racking up some incredible stats. 13 goals from their defence in total. Reece James has 4 goals in 8 Premier League appearances. He's outscoring Romelu Lukaku right now. Ben Chilwell's on 3 goals in 5. He's got more goals than Harry Kane. Chelsea manager Thomas Tuchel says maybe we should think of wing-backs as midfielders.
17: It's not really a full-back position, it's a wing-back position, and that is more for me more a midfield position, so I would not call them defender, but they are free, more free to attack, have a shorter way to the opponent's box than in the role as a full-back.
8: Chelsea's wing-backs say it's all down to the manager. Here's Ben Chilwell.
18: I think that's, to be honest, part of my game that the manager now has probably helped me with most and improved me most with, you know, opportunities in and around the box to be more of a goal threat and, you know, contribute more with goals and assists in the team.
8: There's been no better fullback partnership in the world over recent seasons than at Liverpool, with Trent Alexander-Arnold and Andy Robertson. Trent dominates the assist stats every season and crosses the ball more than any other player. And even the great Cafu says he can win the Ballon d'Or one day. At Arsenal, Nuno Tavares has been very impressive. With Kieran Tierney back and fit to play this weekend, manager Mikel Arteta has a dilemma. Another wing-back I like at the moment is Brighton's Tariq Lamptey. And there's another impressive attacking full-back on the South Coast, Southampton's Tino Livramento. He turned 19 last week, and manager Ralf Hasenhüttl wants him to stay grounded.
19: I want to calm the situation a little bit down because it's better for young players, and this is what we are known here, to get them a good atmosphere, calm atmosphere that they can develop their game.
8: Fullbacks and wingbacks are the new weapons and they keep on coming. You need to be an athlete and you need to be physical and skillful. Is it the most important position on the field in the modern game? I'm not sure, but I would say this, it's one of the hardest.
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28: Again, in the second half of tonight's show, we'll be concentrating on the career and antics, if you like, of one of the most extraordinary characters ever to have played professional football, the goalkeeper Lutz Pfannenstiel. But in the first half of the show, we'll be looking at a genuine legend of the game, arguably the greatest Bulgarian player of all time. He played for some of the great clubs in Europe as well. We're going to be talking, along with Kevin Hatchard, about Christo Stoichkov. Hello, Kevin.
30: Hello.
28: Christo Stoichkov, we sometimes have, I mean, in the second half of tonight's programme, we're going to talk about Lutz Pfannenstiel, a man who'd never played any high-level football, but he got a great story. In the case of Stoichkov, he combines a great story with fantastic skill and some of the biggest clubs in Europe.
30: A wonderful player, one of my favourite players as a kid growing up, because he wasn't just an aggressive personality, super confident, but he was a wonderful player to watch. He was a striker, known as the Dagger for most of his career, but to the Barcelona fans, he was El Pistolero, or the Gunslinger. He was powerful, great awareness, which led to plenty of assists, quick, primarily left-footed, great finisher, and just a guy that you couldn't really take your eyes off. There was always something happening when he was on the field.
28: Well, we should talk, I think, about how a player of, you know, very humble background. He wasn't even from the big cities in Bulgaria. He's from Plovdiv. Now, they, of course, do have a football team. Well, certainly did during the glory days of communist football, Lokomotiv Plovdiv. But he doesn't play for Plovdiv. He comes through an even less fashionable side. I know nothing about Hebros in Bulgaria, but that's where he starts his career.
30: Yeah, so he joined a really small club called Maritsa at the age of 11. But as you say, by the time he was 16, he was playing properly in the third tier for Hebros Hamanli. He scored 14 goals at that level and he was snapped up by CSKA Sofia. And this is a guy that said he and his friends, when they were kids, dreamt of football, dreamt of fame and fortune. None of them ever thought they would make it. But he got to Sofia, and there was an acceptance, I think, straight away that we've got a talented player here. But then you started to see that volcanic temper. So at the age of 19, he was one of five players who was sent off in the 1985 Bulgarian Cup final between CSKA and their Sofia rivals Levski. And the Bulgarian Communist Party Central Committee, no less, originally gave him a lifetime ban. But it was reduced to a year's ban on appeal, which obviously saved his career because it would have been the end of him, really, before
1: I think we should start it. We should just say that, again, this is another player who's making his career for the young people there behind what was called the Iron Curtain, where the Russian Empire, if you like, of the old Communist Party, ruled Russia and all of the countries of Eastern Europe. Football was very interesting in those countries because the Communist Party, you mentioned there, often had great influence, either the army or the state police, like the Stasi in Romania, indeed big industrial sections. The railway workers often had a brilliant team. And to be, although these players were technically railway workers, of course they were full-time professional players. And European, Eastern European countries, Romania, Yugoslavia, and as we're going to hear, Bulgaria, they really, I mean, because athletics was such an important thing, as we saw in the Olympic Games with these countries, often, of course, with the help of drugs and things, but they also turned out brilliant footballers and often brilliant football teams. And part of this story with Christo Stoichkov is how Bulgaria produces one of the, well, in my mind, one of the great international teams of the early 90s. This is all to do with them being cosseted behind the Iron Curtain. Lots and lots of workers weren't so well treated. Footballers, very well treated. But he's nearly banned for the whole life because I love this. Five red cards in a cup final. Brilliant.
30: And he was, you mentioned that army connection there, that becomes quite important in the end because after this reprieve that he has, he keeps on improving and it's the 1989-90 season where he really starts to attract the attention of the biggest clubs in the world. He scored 38 goals in 30 league games and he shared the European Golden Shoe, which is still going even now. Which is where they look at your goal tallies, but they have a multiplier depending on what the supposed strength of the league is. And he shared it with Hugo Sanchez, the Real Madrid striker. And by the time he left Bulgaria, he'd won the league three times and the cup four times. But the army connection comes in when the Catalan agent, Jose Maria Minguella, is sent to Bulgaria to do this deal on behalf of Barcelona to bring him in. And he said that he dealt with colonels in a room while soldiers stood guard outside. They managed to do the deal, and Stoichkov's monthly pay packets thought to have jumped from the equivalent of around £600 to around £20,000. So a great deal for him, and I imagine a great deal for Minguella as well.
1: Yeah, and not that usual, because although I said, you know, the East European, the communist bloc teams were producing lots of great footballers, it was quite unusual for these big transfers to go through because, as you say, they were the state, or whether it was the army or the police, whoever they were playing for, very keen to keep them behind the Iron Curtain. They didn't want them escaping. For a start, they didn't want people in those countries seeing the lifestyle that someone like Christo Stoichkov could achieve just by getting out of Bulgaria. But the transfer does go through. And I'm trying to tell us something about Barcelona in 1990, because we're so used to Barcelona being what they are now, the sort of flag carriers for progressive tick-attacker football, and always in the last eight of the Champions League, although they had won the Champions League, I think, at this stage, hadn't they? Not quite, no.
30: No, they were just before, so they won it in 92, so a couple of years after he arrived. And Johan Cruyff was starting to put these building blocks in towards that success, and he was the driver really behind bringing Stoichkov in, because he said before he signed we had a team of very nice people, but this was somebody who could use his aggression in a positive way. And he said 100% should be the maximum, but Stoichkov always managed to give more. And he said we needed somebody at the time who was nurtured with what he described as mala leche, so bad milk, somebody who had a bit of a temper, somebody who could drive people forward. So you had guys like Ronald Koeman at the back, Andoni Zubizarreta in goal, you had Jose Maria Baquero in midfield, Chiqui Baguiristan, Julio Salinas, Michael Laudrup, so really good players. You drop Stoichkov into that mix and he started to really make an impact, scored goals early on. But then you see that temper really early on. So he played a Spanish Super Cup game against Real Madrid. First time he'd ever faced Real in a Barca shirt. He felt he'd been fouled, but the referee Urizar Azpitarte played on. Cruyff was so angry he got a red card. Stoichkov thought, nah, I'll take that a step further. And he stamped on the referee's foot. He was sent off. given a 6-month ban that was later reduced to 2 months.
1: He's very good at getting bans reduced,
30: isn't
1: he?
30: He is, yeah, yeah. Which is just as well for him, considering he picked up so many. And the referee afterwards referred to him as an angel off the pitch, like really nice guy to talk to, on the pitch, the devil himself. There was another game as well that saw him given 2 yellow cards in the first 6 minutes. So you could see this guy, incredible talent on the field, but he never quite knew when he was going to kick off.
1: And just for those who you know, you can always go and look him up now on YouTube, and he's, you know, he's very much in the modern era, so it's colour and all that. I think we should make the point, he was like a bull, wasn't he, Stoichkov? He's only 5'10", so not a great big crushing centre-forward, but he was built like a cruiserweight boxer, wasn't he? I mean, in a way that footballers just aren't nowadays. They're much slimmed down and more like runners. He was built, well, I mean, at the risk of upsetting people, he was like a bull, wasn't he?
30: Yeah, he was, and he was deceptively quick as well, because I think it was that mix of strength and speed that often made the difference. But this was a guy who could play, he could drop deep, he could play people in with really good through balls, or he could find the perfect cross. He was really good on set pieces as well, but you're absolutely right, that strength was so important, because not only could he score goals, but he could make space for others as well and play them in. And it wasn't just domestically where Barca started to have success, but he helped them to the final of the Cup Winners' Cup that season, scored twice in the first leg of the semi-final against Juventus, but crucially he missed the final because of injury, and without him Barcelona lost to Manchester United. But they went on to dominate La Liga. They won 4 straight titles. They were known as the dream team in that era. They also won the 1992 European Cup final at Wembley. Ronald Koeman with the free kick as they beat Sampdoria 1-0. So this was a
1: and
30: team.
1: And Stoichkov, did he play in that game?
30: Stoichkov played in that game.
1: I should remember, because I was there, actually, for reasons too complicated to go into. I was actually there.
30: Well, it was the battle of the two strikers, wasn't it? Stoichkov against Gianluca Vialli.
1: Oh, Vialli
30: at the
1: other
30: team.
1: End, yeah. I just because I want to put it into this programme, I always tell the story about that match. I was stood right where the players go up to get the trophy at Wembley, but behind me were 3 Sampdoria supporters, men of middle age by this stage, and they were really nice men. They had an Italian flag, which they took out and they waved furiously when Samp were doing well. And after the game, which obviously they'd got beaten in, and Barcelona won the old European Cup for the first time, we got talking to them, you know, while waiting for the players to come and pick up the trophy. They said, "We really must stop bringing this flag." I said, "What do you mean?" He said, "The 3 of us, when we were teenagers, this flag was last in England when Italy were beaten by North Korea in the 1966 World Cup, 2 generations earlier." I said, "Yeah, you might want to leave the flag at home, lads. It's not doing you any good at all." And of course, the other important thing, not apart from me talking to Italian people with flags, is that the seeds of something very special were planted in that team with Stoichkov, because they're very young. Pep Guardiola is just breaking through, and he plays in that Barcelona side at Wembley.
30: Yeah, he played most of that final. And when Stoichkov first arrived, he was a fringe player, but he slowly managed to work his way into the team. Of course, was so influenced by Johan Cruyff, and now we see, you know, one of the great coaches in modern football.
1: And we'll talk in the second half of this part of the Trans-Europe Express cult footballer about Christo Stoichkov, about his amazing adventures in the 1994 World Cup with Bulgaria, and later on, of course, about a pretty controversial coaching career himself. You're listening to Kevin Hatchard and me, Danny Kelly, here on Trans-Europe Express.
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2: Батичко, поздрави от Малага, Ungran jugador Христо Стоичков, Барселона.

0: Yeah, I'm hoping they've got the wall right. Stoichkov. Oh, it's a goal! Risto Stoichkov makes it 1-1. Ilner singling motionless on his line. And Stoichkov with his fifth goal of the tournament.
1: Yeah, welcome back to the Trans-Europe Express. Cult footballer. We're talking about Hristo Stoichkov. He'd won the 1992 Champions League final with Barcelona. And then he sets up, because somebody else arrives at Barca, with one of the most unlikely but astonishing and brilliant strike duos that European football ever saw.
2: Yeah, it burned brightly, but didn't burn for very long. The partnership between Romario, wonderful, wonderful player, arrived in 1993. He'd started to catch the eye in Dutch football with PSV Eindhoven. But when he first arrived, Stoichkov was far from impressed because Barcelona suddenly had four foreign players when they were only allowed to field three. And Stoichkov described the signing as plain stupid. He said, if we're going to sign another foreigner, let's get Lubo Penev, who he played with at international level with Bulgaria. And he even said, I would spend my own money to bring in Penev. So I don't understand why we're signing Romario. And this, the root of this antipathy, really, was that he hated being on the bench. And a teammate of his once said, when Hristo's on the bench, he could start a fight with his own shadow. And when he's angry, he's dangerous. And this is the whole kind of central thread that runs through his career, really. This wonderful player, but this temper. I mean, you only have to listen the way he talks. And Barcelona fans love this. The way he spoke about Real Madrid. He said, they really get up my nose. I'd rather the ground swallowed me up than accept a job with them. In fact, talking about them makes me want to vomit.
1: Why did it not work out with Romario? Too much nitro, too much glycerin?
2: Well, originally, it was the complete opposite, because having said all this about Romario's arrival, they actually ended up having a really close friendship. Stoichkov said, it seems bizarre, and even now I ask myself how it was possible, but we were inseparable, even though our personalities were night and day. He said, Romario liked to sleep, and I liked to live. But they somehow managed to get closer and closer and closer. Their kids went to the same school. Their wives, Monica and Mariana, became best friends. When Romario's father was kidnapped and later returned, it was Stoichkov who he turned to for emotional support. When Romario's son was born, Stoichkov was named as the godfather. And on the field, they scored more than 50 league goals between them in the first season. Barca took 28 points from the final 10 games of that campaign to catch Deportivo La Coruña right at the end on the final day. And along the way, they smashed Real Madrid 5-0 in one of the club's greatest ever performances. So it was working for quite a long time.
1: We should talk about his 83 caps for Bulgaria. Anybody who's listened to Trans-Europe Express or anyone who's over a certain age will remember Bulgaria's team in 1994's World Cup, because not one, not two, not three, but I believe four of their players have been the subject of the cult hero here on Trans-Europe Express. Tell us about his international career and about his adventures in the 1994 World Cup in the United States.
2: Well, that was really where the team made this astonishing leap that nobody expected, because they'd actually lost their opening game 3-0. And you thought that was going to be the end of the tournament pretty quickly for them. But he went on to score in each of the next five games. I mean, you look at that side, Bobby Mikhailov was the goalkeeper.
1: Eccentric and brilliant.
2: Yes, he of the hairpiece. Yeah. As it

0: turned out, although much more than that. Trifon Ivanov, who had these wonderful mutton chops on
1: but
0: his
1: also
0: face.
1: Looked like he was an extra from Hammer House of Horror, with all due respect to him.
0: Yes.
1: In fact, I wouldn't say that if he was in the, not just in the room, but in this city.
0: He was a striking looking character.
1: Yeah, Lechkov in midfield, fantastic.
0: Yes, Jordan Lechkov was a wonderful player who went on to go into local politics, as it turned out.
1: And did Mihailov, of course.
0: His diving header against Germany in the quarterfinals is probably the one moment that everybody remembers, because it was such a wonderful goal. And that was the one that really caught people's attention and fired the imagination, really. Krasimir Balakov, who was a
1: fantastic,
0: terrific
1: footballer.
0: Midfielder, part of the magic triangle at Stuttgart with Freddy Bobic and Giovanni Elbert. So it was a really good team. And Stoichkov scored in the last 16 against Mexico. That quarterfinal victory against Germany, brilliant free kick that he scored against the Germans. And you listen to how some of the other players in that team talk about him, and he was very much a player that led by example. Nasko Sirakov, who was one of the forwards in that team, said he prepares for matches like others prepare for weddings. He said when they say a man is as big as his dreams, that very much applies to him. So his dedication, his ferocity, I think, rubbed off on everybody else.
1: And I know they went to the semi-final, but is that quarter-final victory against Germany, Kevin, the high watermark really of Bulgarian international football?
0: Yeah, I would say so, because it was the culmination of a tournament that it was the big result for them, that obviously got to the semi-final against Italy. We're outclassed by Italy in the semi. Roberto Baggio turned up in a big way in that game. But that was such a shock result against the Germans, and it was done with such style. Not only the goal from Stoichkov, but that diving header from Lechkov. And it had such an impact back home that his home village was renamed Stoichkovo in his honour. So it just shows you how much of an impact.
1: And it also shows one of my absolute things I'm always going on about here on TalkSport. I think we talk about winning, and of course winning is important, but you don't have to win things to be remembered and to be legendary, because of course that Bulgarian side, as anyone listening to Transworld Express will know, but it just stuck with people because it was a brilliant team of footballers. He leaves Barcelona for a while and goes to Italy for a season, Parma.
0: Yes, and it was the culmination really of a situation where his influence on Barcelona had started to wane. He'd fallen out with Romario for a number of reasons. He took Romario's wife's side when Romario was caught having a number of affairs, and that didn't go down well. He also missed the christening of Romario's son because Bulgaria had done so well. The players were invited to an official reception with the president, Yelev. So Stoichkov couldn't go to the christening and was never really forgiven for that. But they did have one magnificent performance left in them as a pairing, which was against Manchester United. And they hammered United 4-0. And after that, Sir Alex Ferguson said United had been well and truly slaughtered in that game. And Gary Pallister, the defender, said afterwards, it's the only game really where he felt that he couldn't get anywhere near his opponents. But he went to Parma. Romario left to join Flamengo in his native Brazil. He only lasted a season in Serie A before he returned to Barcelona. But he only played twice in the title-winning season of 1998. And then this strange, nomadic end to his career. He went back to Bulgaria, had spells in Saudi Arabia, Japan, and America as well.
1: Which is, you know, that's what it is. He retires in 2003. And then, I think, amazingly, because I think it was the first time this happened, we've seen it a couple of times since, but a man with no real coaching credentials, I don't know what badges he had or whatever, Stoichkov is suddenly made, and quite, you know, a young man, just retired, he's manager of Bulgaria's national team out of the blue.
0: Well, I think as well what that shows you is it just underlines the impact that he'd had. It was seen as, oh, of course that makes sense to put him in as the national team coach. And this wasn't something that flamed out after 3 or 4 months. He actually was in the role for 3 years.
1: Yeah.
0: Wasn't the greatest when it came to tactics. Would try a few things here and there. Played a 2-4-4 formation against Malta in one game. And then when he was Celta Vigo boss at club level, once said he didn't believe in tactics. But you look at that nomadic end to his playing career, that was very much the case at coaching level as well, because he had spells in South Africa and Bulgaria, but he never really hit the same heights that he did as a player.
1: And so, Kevin, I mean, he's still a young man, still cuts an impressive dash around the place with his swept back grey hair, still very strongly built. Do you know what he's doing now?
0: Well, he's long since stopped being a manager. You'd think that he'd be tempted back in, but it seems that his, you know, what he did at club level didn't really give him a taste for carrying on in coaching. But he did release his autobiography last year. So he is still active in football, but not in the coaching sphere.
1: If you get a chance, go and look at Christo Stoichkov on YouTube and see the goals and the power that allowed people to forgive him for all of his many outbursts of temper. An incredible career. And thanks to Kevin Hatchard for giving us just a feel for it there over the last half hour here on Trans Europe Express. Up next, we're going to talk about a goalkeeper who never made it big in the game, but has gone on to write one of the best books ever about the game and travel the world with his gloves. An amazing guy called Lutz Pfannenstiel.
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4: Some breaking news. Bradford City confirmed that manager Graham Alexander has left the club to join Preston North End. Assistant manager Chris Lucchetti will also join Alexander at Deepdale.
5: It was a tough decision because I'd had such a wonderful time at Bradford City. You know, the success we've had for the last 2.5 seasons, you know, winning promotion.
1: Checks his watch.
6: Yeah, that's
1: he
6: it.
1: Pulls the players forward, and there is the final whistle. And Bradford City are back in League One after a 6-year absence.
7: He's got something going here at this club, which was in the doldrums for so long.
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9: 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Yeah, I'll be certainly in the Reading dugout come Saturday.
1: Can be tricky, and he bends it towards the corner, and it's gone in, and Reading have an equaliser.
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2: 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The former Arsenal and Colchester winger Perry Groves is alongside me as well. Afternoon to you, pal.
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2: Welcome to the Select Car Leasing Stadium, home to Reading FC. Currently ninth in the League One table under Liam Richardson, a man who this week has been heavily linked to the vacancy at today's visitors, Bradford City, who lead the way in the table after their 7 games so far. That good start led to Graham Alexander being poached by Preston, as you heard in our introduction, leaving Mark Truman and Colin Doyle in interim charge for today at least. The Royals boast the league's top scorer in Jack Marriott with 8 goals so far, but he picked up an ankle injury in the 2-2 draw at Wickham, so he's not available to Richardson for Reading today. His place goes to Jacob Brown, and Andy Rinomota is back early from international duty. He displaces Liam Fraser in the Royals midfield for their second of 2 changes. Joel Pereira is the Reading keeper. Udoka Malief, Pordy O'Connor, Ben Ward and Hayden Roberts in a back 4. Lewis Wing, the captain, and Andy Rinomota hold in midfield. And then Kyrese Lisby, Josh Stokes and Paddy Lane in behind Jacob Brown in attack. On the bench for Reading today, Stevens, Fraser, Reid, Kierawa, Williams, Masterson and Ahmed. As for Bradford, their last league encounter at Luton saw them take an early lead through Bobby Poynton that they never relinquished to take all 3 points. The caretaker manager's name aside with 2 changes from that at Kenilworth Road. Dawson comes in for McCracken, who's on international duty. And Phillips comes in for Nerfville on the right-hand side of midfield. So it's Cameron Dawson in goal for the visitors. Matthew Pennington, Aidan Baldwin and George Pratt are the 3 centre-halves in a 3-4-2-1 formation. Adam Phillips, Bobby Poynton, Callum Connolly and Ibu Toure, who is back from international duty, to participate today. And then Caden Jackson and Anthony Sargevich in behind Jake Beasley in attack. We're sat up high in the west stand here at the Select Car Leasing Stadium. To our left, the Eamon Dolan stand, named after a former player and, of course, part of the management team at the club, who sadly passed away and the stand was named in his honour a few years ago. To our right, there'll be 1,500 Bradford fans in the south stand away to our right. By the time the game gets underway, the John Medeski stand opposite our commentary position, named after the former owner of the club who brought such happy times to Reading Football Club. That era when they won the championship with 100 plus points to go into the Premier League in the days of Kevin Doyle and others. We're sat high up to brilliant vantage point, isn't it, here, Perry, at Reading?
11: Yeah, superb. Car parking really good. Close proximity.
2: That matters more than anything.
11: Exactly. The media centre where we are. Close proximity to the actual media facilities, which is brilliant. And just looking at the pitch, Dance, I know that, you know, it's probably like all the pitches throughout the country. The pitch looks like it's a 4G pitch. It is absolutely perfect.
2: It's funny, I was speaking to members of the Reading staff down there, and they've had a bit of trouble getting this pitch relayed because the weather's been so dry across the summer. To actually dig down and get the foundation so there's better drainage on a playing surface, it has caused its problems. So they're not entirely happy with it, but yeah, certainly from this height, and we're a good way up, it looks like a carpet.
11: There's not going to be any divots or bobbles, you know what I mean? So if we see anybody sky a shot, if it Brown gets the ball and smash it over the crossbar, you bet we're looking down at the pitch.
2: Well, we'll get into the Bradford managerial situation in just a moment, but your reaction to that team news, two changes through the side, Perry?
11: Yeah, just looking, obviously, it's a big blow for Reading with Jack Marriott not being playing up front, because he's the top goal scorer in League One with his 8 goals. But Brown's come in, and you were talking to one of the local Reading media people, and they said that his goal-to-game ratio, minutes, is it actually better?
2: Goals-to-minute ratio apparently is better than that of Jack Marriott. That's probably why he's got the nod up front as Jacob Brown, ahead of Jamie Reid, who's a vastly experienced EFL striker that is on the bench. And for Bradford, well, the interesting thing is not just the fact that Cameron Dawson's in goal because McCracken's away on international duty, but Colin Doyle, who you'll be hearing from very shortly, is on the bench, and he's the assistant manager, but he's been training all week, apparently.
11: Your little smile, is it because of the, like, the Birmingham connection? Any chance at all? No?
2: He's got something to do with it. He is a Blues legend. But, more importantly, he's part of this managerial team with Mark Trueman, because on Monday, the 28th of September, Bradford announced that Graham Alexander and his assistant, Chris Lucchetti, had left the club, and Preston subsequently announced Alexander as their first team manager the same day. And Lucchetti's got Preston connections as well, we shouldn't forget. So the first time the Bantams have had their manager poached mid-season since Roy McFarlane went to Derby County back in 1983. Bradford were top of the league. What do you make of the timing of Graham's exit? There's nothing that the club can do.
11: No, it's the food chain. Obviously, Preston North End are further up the food chain than Bradford City. Obviously, Preston, like, second from bottom in the Championship at the moment, they say. So I wasn't surprised that Paul Heckenbottom, you know, got his sort of marching orders. So, and quite rightly, Graham Alexander was going to be one of those managers that was going to be in the reckoning and running, and he's gone. But you have to go back, Dan, to when Graham Alexander took over. They were 16th in League Two in November 2023. So I'm sure that all the Bradford City fans, you say they're to our right-hand side, 1500 of them, they'll just be really grateful for the job that Graham Alexander's done here, because, you know, they were drifting. They were not even relevant in sort of League Two, and now he's left them top of League One. So he's done a brilliant job.
2: And they did get to the playoff final last season in their first season back at this level, only to be beaten by Bolton Wanderers, you might remember, at Wembley. So Mark Struman and the goalkeeping coach Colin Doyle are in interim charge whilst the search goes on for Alexander's replacement. Mark Struman spoke to the media yesterday, and he reflected on Alexander's legacy at the club.
6: The style of play, something that the fans can get behind. You know, we work hard, like the people of Bradford are hard working, so that we've got to carry on doing that. In terms of the style of play, we've got to keep that. We've obviously got to look to score more goals. We know that as a group, collectively, we keep working on that. But yeah, I just think in terms of whoever's the next person to take this job, they've obviously going to have their own ideas. But I think the foundations that Graham have set in terms of working hard, playing with intensity, I think that's something that the fans can get behind.
12: Yeah. And what have you learnt about yourself as a coach in that time?
6: I've learnt a lot. I've been here, like I say, a long time. I've been there when it's been quite rough, and you know, obviously when I've stepped into the shoes a couple of times, we've not been in this position in the league. We've always been kind of 17th, 18th, and we've had a lot of injuries. Yeah. So, you know, it's a good position for me to step into, because we've got a group there who's ready to work and full of confidence because of where we are in the league. Obviously, I've taken a lot from all the coaches or managers I've worked with. But in terms of the standards set from Graham every day, is something that I can take and put into my work.
2: A very confident-sounding interim Bradford boss, Mark Truman. Perry Groves alongside me here at the Select Car Leasing. I guess he's seen today as an audition then, Perry.
11: Yep, he said there, if it ain't broke, don't fix it. Obviously, they're going the 3-4-2-1 formation, which Paul Heckenbottom, Graham Alexander, changed sort of halfway through last season, you know, when the results weren't going great. So he knows that, you know, this system is ingrained in these Bradford City players. And, you know, with this system, we talk about systems all the time.
2: Mm-hmm.
11: If you look at this 3-4-2-1 system, right, you look at Ruben Amorim when he went to Manchester United, stunk the place out, and he wouldn't change, would he, because the players didn't suit the system. He's moving, you know, square pegs, round holes, just moving all around the end. Then you look at Oliver Glasner at Crystal Palace, the 3-4-2-1 system was brilliant because he had the players that suit the system. It's exactly what Graham Alexander did here before City left. He got the players and he thought, right, I'll have round pegs in round holes, square pegs in square holes, and who'd have thought it? He leaves them top of the league. So Mark Trueman and Colin Doyle coming in, they haven't got to change a lot. They've just got to make sure that the player's attitude is spot on, which has been all this season.
2: Well, speaking of Colin Doyle, who Perry just mentioned there, just before we came on air, I nipped down to pitch side and managed to grab a word with the man who's not just Bradford City's assistant coach today, as you'll hear.
13: Strange day for you and Mark. In many respects, first of all, that you've been thrust into this position where you're picking a team.
14: Yeah, it's a little bit different to normal, but look, we're doing well at the moment, so I don't think much needs to change. So we'll go in, be confident and try and get a win.
13: And some of your players that you might have thought would still be away on international duty, about Ibu Touré being a particularly important one.
14: Yeah, he'd come back late Wednesday night, which is obviously a positive for us. Had a game, had a good win over in Ghana, 4-2, so he's full of confidence, truly spoke to him, wanted to be involved today, so had a day off on Thursday, trained with us on Friday, so yeah, he's ready to go.
13: And I gather there's a C. Doyle on the bench today, is this correct?
14: Yeah, look, obviously as well with the internationals, John, who's been fantastic for this season, he's obviously away with Scotland, and Zach Haddie, who would have been probably involved today, is away with Iraq, so obviously we've got Cam, who's an experienced keeper, and he's a very good keeper, so he's playing, but we needed a bit of cover on the bench. So
13: well, you still look at your fighting weight, in fairness. I presume you're still doing a lot of the goalkeeping when you're in training sessions.
14: Yeah, obviously I take the keepers. I haven't been training, but I've trained all this week, and the body a little bit stiffer than normal, but it's been okay. I quite enjoyed it, so yeah, we're looking forward to it.
2: Colin Doyle in his early 40s, let's not forget, who is not just assistant coach for Bradford today, but also some goalkeeper if required.
11: Would it be the first time that any of the physiotherapists in the technical area have WD-40 in their bags, just in case? Don't get yourself warmed up. Little spray on the knees and the ankles. Where you go, son?
2: You're sat far enough away from him to get away with saying something like that, but I'm quite sure. Shall we hear from the other side of the coin? Let's hear from Liam Richardson. I got to speak to him as well, pitch side, once I'd spoken to Colin, and the Reading manager gave me his thoughts ahead of kick-off.
13: We've seen the team news, and a player coming back from international duty in Andy's a nice little bonus for you, I guess, today.
15: It is, yeah. Again, probably a really high performer before he went away on international duties. It was an easy transition. Liam obviously played last week, it was excellent. It's probably the one thing of management that I absolutely despise and hate is leaving lads out of the team, but that's part and parcel of it, because at the minute we've got a really good, healthy squad. Everybody's, chomping at the bit to play, so fingers crossed we can offer ourselves a really good performance and a really good result today.
13: And how annoying is it therefore that you had to field those questions in the week about what's going on with the opposition today and the links that were made? It doesn't help your preparation, does it?
15: No, it doesn't mask it at all. I'm very professional, the players are very professional, I'm very open and honest, very transparent with my owners, with my team, with my colleagues who I work with. And like I said in the week, for your peers to show interest and everything else, it's great. But I've got a fantastic football club here, fantastic team, fantastic owners, and I'm very happy.
13: And one thing I've noticed is that you took the players for a walk around the pitch. I haven't seen that from very many home managers to do that. And this is something you brought in. Just explain the theory behind that.
15: Yeah, I think it's nice to obviously just come out together in the environment. It's a bit of a psychological thing that I grew up with, to go on to the part of the pitch where you're going to perform, to picture, visualise something. It's quite a strong component, so whatever part of the pitch you're playing. And then, now and again, just the final messages from either myself, member of staff, the players themselves, which they delivered it just then with Joel and Wingy, delivered, you know, certain messages to the players, because we know how important the games are. You know, this is our most important game of our lives because it's our next one, and to do that, you know, I think it's really good to, you know, to see how lucky we are to play at a stadium like this in front of fans like these with the teammates that they've got.
2: There's Liam Richardson chatting to me pitch side a little while ago, and he is Perry Groves, one of the names that's fairly short price odds to be the next manager at Bradford. So he's had a fairly strange week preparing for a game against a club that many think you could be taking over at.
11: We think it could be a little bit of a dress rehearsal, is that what you're saying?
2: No? So you've got one manager who's auditioning for the job and one manager who maybe doesn't realise he's auditioning, but the Bradford officials here today might be having a look at him.
11: I think he does realise it. I just loved the way that he interviewed there, Dance, when he said, I'm happy here, I'm happy with the owners, I'm happy with the playing staff, I'm happy with the way it's going, but if Bradford City offer me double my money and they've got a bigger budget than Reading, they'll be off. No, I'm being very facetious, because unusually for Reading, they're actually very stable at the moment. They're probably the most stable they've been for, you know, 10, 15 years. So the last thing the Reading fans will want to see is, you know, a young up-and-coming manager, you know, going out the door. So it'll be interesting to see where he is in the odds to be the next Bradford City manager.
2: Well, we'll find that out with our friends at William Hill in due course here on EFL Live. Just to set the scene for you, we're looking out across the pitch. Both squads are still out there doing their final passing and shooting drills before they go back in for final words from their respective managers ahead of kickoff. We'll get you a weather update in a little while, and we'll also get the odds, and then kickoff at 3 p.m. this afternoon in League One. The leaders, Bradford City, here at Reading. In fact, let's get the weather update right now with our friends at QuickFit.
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2: So here in Reading, set to be a cloudy afternoon. It certainly is at the moment. Highs of around 19 degrees. We'll also bring you updates from North East London. Leighton Orient taking on Plymouth. Slightly warmer there at Brisbane Road at 21 degrees. Following this commentary, we'll be straight off to Old Trafford for the Super League Grand Final with Mark Wilson and former Man of Steel Paul Cook. Warrington Wolves against Wakefield Trinity. Set to be a sunny late afternoon in Manchester, temperature around 16 degrees. And over on TalkSport at 5 p.m, England in Zagreb for the UEFA Nations League game against Croatia. A warm evening in the Croatian capital, likely to be around 20 degrees there. That was today's weather report, brought to you by QuickFit, with over 600 centres across the UK, most of which are open 7 days a week. They're always there when you need them.
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2: Reading against Bradford is your live EFL commentary at 3 o'clock this afternoon. So we're less than a quarter of an hour away from the action starting here at the Select Car Leasing Stadium. Ian Danter and Perry Groves with you. Just a reminder, two changes for both Reading and Bradford this afternoon. Rinomota and Brown in the Reading lineup for Fraser and Marriott. And from their last league game for Bradford, Dawson and Phillips come in for McCracken and Nerville for the Bantams. And with kickoff fast approaching, it's time we got the latest odds from our friends at William Hill.
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2: And we say a very good afternoon to Ben Barrett from William Hill. And Ben, I don't know whether you can assist us on this. We don't just want the match odds, but the next manager market for Bradford City and whether the man in the other dugout might be heavily involved in that.
28: Yeah, good afternoon, Dan. So we'll talk about the football first. Reading are a touch of odds on at 19-20 to get the victory. The draw is 12-5 and Bradford 5-2. Of course, as you mentioned, still reeling off Graham Alexander's departure for Preston North End. That being said, Reading are missing a talismanic figure of their own today. Jack Marriott, 8 goals for him. The league top marksman isn't involved. Jacob Brown scored after replacing Marriott against Wickham recently. He's 9-5 to go on and add to his tally so far this season. Bradford have scored just 7 and conceded just 4 goals so far this term. They've won their last 3 league games exactly 1-0. That, by the way, is a 9-1 correct score if you want to get involved in that one. It might just be safer to put under 2.5 goals in your bet builders at 10-11. For Bradford, if you are looking for a difference maker, Jake Beasley leads the line. He's 14-5 to score at any point in the game. And Bobby Poynton, who did score versus Luton in the last game, is 18-5 in the betting. All of our goal scorer markets in the EFL are covered, of course, by Impact Sub. But a quick word on the manager, of course. You mentioned Liam Richardson this week having to play down reports that he could end up swapping Reading for Bradford City. He's not the favourite. The betting very much agrees with him, 33-1, that he makes the switch. It seems, at this point, unlikely. Bradford looking to open up a lead at the top of the table, whilst Reading are looking to maintain the best home record in the division. I'm really looking forward to this. I can't wait to listen in.
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2: Two of the games in League One this afternoon. Burton Albion taking on Huddersfield. That's 7th against 6th. And we are at Brisbane Road as Leighton Orient are taking on 4th place Plymouth. Watching that one for TalkSport 2. It's a very good afternoon to Ian Abrahams.
29: Good afternoon. Things have been rather inconsistent in East London this season, and Leighton Orient are looking for back-to-back wins for the first time. A fortnight ago, they beat Stevenage 1-0 here. Didn't play last week, so they had a nice couple of weeks off. Charlie Wellens for Isaac Hayden is their only change. Plymouth could have gone top last week, but didn't, losing 1-0 at home to Burton. They have got a fantastic away record and could go top today, depending on what happens in your game as well as this one. 3 changes from Tom Cleverley to his side. side that lost last week. In come Joe Edwards, Matthias Ross and Bradley Ibrahim, defensive midfield player who used to be at Arsenal. It'll be interesting to see up front Will Evans and Bim Peppel, who should be deadly combination at this level. Richie Wellens against Tom Cleverley. I know he'll be the louder on the touchline. I presume that'll be Richie Wellens. And Lake Norrin against Plymouth starts at a rather cloudy Brisbane Road in about 10 minutes time.
2: Moose, I find clubs like Leighton Orient fascinating, mainly because whenever I get to go there, it's an indicator of the short-term contracts and the difficulty a club like Leighton Orient has about consistency and continuity from season to season. Because I bet you any money that 11 you're watching today is almost entirely different to the 11 I'd have gone to see this time last year. It's a real problem for clubs like Leighton Orient, isn't it? Keeping that continuity and trying to get some momentum from season to season.
29: Yeah, I mean, listen, for a start, I think everybody remembers the rant that Richie Wellens had at the end of last season, where he didn't just throw a couple of his players under the bus, which was reversing. He threw pretty much the whole squad, telling they'd all wasted their time. It had been a waste of a year for everybody. I mean, he was frustrated. Clearly, he was frustrated at that. But and I don't want to have to get violins out, but when you consider this club, let's take this club, Leighton Orient. A mile down the road is the London Stadium. Leighton Orient actually wanted to play there initially. West Ham, huge club. Go up the North Circular, about 2.5 miles. You then either go left towards Spurs and even further round towards Arsenal, or you go right and over the bridge and might have you down towards West London and Chelsea. You know, there are some enormous clubs that are surrounding Leighton Orient that are bidding for the sort of talent Leighton Orient want in terms of youth talent. So, yeah, it maybe is no surprise that they do struggle year on year. And don't forget, it was a fair old struggle for them to get out of what was the National League and then out of League Two when the late, great Justin Enborough was in charge. So, you know, I think they're probably punching at the weight where they should be right now for a club of this size, although those who supported them maybe in the 60s and 70s will tell you they should be a division higher.
2: And Plymouth Argyle, they're a bit feast or famine, Moose, seems to me, that they're winning games, but they lose a lot as well, don't they?
29: Yeah, I think Plymouth Argyle, and I mentioned this to actually somebody about half an hour ago. For me, this sums up Plymouth Argyle. They're a huge team in League One, but yeah, put them in the Championship and they're quite small. They're not massive. So, you know, I think that probably if there was a League Two and a half, that's probably where they'll be, between the Championship, or a step two and a half, between the Championship and League One. They're too big and probably too good for this league, but not quite big enough and not quite good enough in recent years for the Championship. And as you rightly say, even this season, you know, at home they've misfired on occasions, away from home they've very much not, and they've got a really good record.
2: Well, let me ask you both then. Moose is at Orient, Perry Groves alongside me here at Reading. We're about 7 or 8 games in, depending on the team you support at this level. I saw Stockport last Saturday beating Peterborough without extending themselves too much. They look pretty strong to me, Moose. Have you got a team that stands out for you in League One so far that you think is destined to go all the way?
29: I thought pre-season it would be Huddersfield, actually. We're about to have a minute's silence here, so I'll keep it short. I wouldn't rule out Stockport. I wouldn't rule out Bradford, depending on who their next manager and appointment is.
2: Yeah, I think that's fair. Enjoy the game, Moose. Thanks for being with us. We'll check in with Moose during the game for updates on that game between Leighton Orient and Plymouth. Perry, your thoughts on the potential best team in League One?
1: I can't see any further than Bradford City, Dax. And obviously they're, you know, in a little bit of no man's land at the minute because they need a new manager. But they should be called like Binary City, because they've had 4-1-0 wins this season in League One. They've kept 5 clean sheets in 7 League One matches. Obviously they need to score more goals at every end. It's a random stat that they've only scored 7 goals and they're top of the league. But we all know that it's your goalkeeper and your defence that actually wins you titles and wins you promotion. So I can't see any further than Bradford City.
2: Well, the teams are out, the music thumping through the PA, and there's probably around 13,000-14,000 here to see if Reading can get within a point of the Bantams. And there's 1,500 Bradford fans immediately to our right in the south stand end, wearing the claret and amber, cheering their team on. A reminder of the team news: Reading have Joel Pereira in goal, Udoka Malief right back, Paulie O'Connor and Ben Ward the centre halves, and Hayden Roberts at left back, Lewis Wing and Andy Rinomota holding in midfield, and then Kyrese Lisby, Josh Stokes and Paddy Lane, the three attacking midfielders, in behind Jacob Brown up front for the Royals. For Bradford, Cameron Dawson, their keeper. Three at the back in Matthew Pennington, Aidan Baldwin and George Pratt. Adam Phillips, Bobby Poynton, Callum Connolly and Ibu Touré make up a midfield four from right to left. And then Caden Jackson and Anthony Sarcevic playing in behind Jake Beasley. And you mentioned the lack of goals for Bradford, and yeah, he's not scored yet, Jake Beasley. He's desperate needs to get himself underway, having, well, scored quite a few for Burton Albion last season, scored 13, I think.
11: Yeah, I think you just need that one goal to go in, didn't you, and give that a little bit more confidence. It's not through lack of endeavour or effort, Dance, is it? Because he leads the line really well up front. So he's got Jackson and Sarcevic just sort of in behind him as the two number 10s. And obviously he hasn't scored, but we mentioned about Bradford City, their top goal scorer is on two goals this season. So it just shows you, maybe, you know, they need a bit more creativity, but the whole team works. The whole team works defensively to stop the opposition from scoring. And Reading, at the other end of the scale, they've scored in the last seven matches on the trot, 14 goals in total. You know, so Reading are a little bit more open than what Bradford City are. So contrasting styles should make for a really, really exciting match.
2: Our referee today is Paul Howard. And just for a change, the referee and his two assistants are wearing all black today. So used to seeing purple and lime green and goodness knows what on a referee.
11: Warms the cockles.
2: Almost unusual to see them all dressed in black, but they are. And both teams are in their first choice colours. Reading in the blue and white hoops with white shorts and blue and white hoop socks. Bradford in the claret and amber shirts with black shorts and black socks. And it will be the Bantams who will be getting us underway, and they will be attacking from left to right as we look. So they'll be heading for their travelling support in this first half. They will be defending the Eamon Dolan stand away to our left hand side, and I'll keep you updated with all the goals going in elsewhere. We mentioned the game that Moose is at Brisbane Road in League One. There's also Burton Huddersfield. There's games in Accrington, Crewe, Exeter, Gillingham, Grimsby, Rochdale and Salford in League Two at 3 o'clock, and there's a lot of National League as well. Underway then on TalkSport 2 as Anthony Sarcevic rolls it back to Aidan Baldwin and Porty O'Connor, who thwacks it downfield looking for Jake Beasley, but the ball's drifted out of play before he can get his head to it. And Udoka Malif will have a throw in Reading's right back area, hurling it towards the halfway line. It's a clear pull on the shirt of a Reading player there by George Pratt, spotted by the referee. There's a free kick to Reading inside their own half. So we're in the first minute and it's 0-0.
11: Dan, just looking at Bradford City's formation, we knew they was going to play like with a five at the back out of possession. Looks like Caden Jackson is going to be one who's the right wing back, with Phillips just going into his position alongside Sarcevic just behind Beasley.
2: And Crewe lead Bristol Rovers already in League Two. Jack Lancaster for Crewe Alexandra, seven unbeaten. Here come Reading down the left-hand side of the penalty area. Paddy Lane, who scored a dramatic goal the last time these two teams met. It was 1-0 to Bradford with minutes to go. And then Paddy Lane and Matt Ritchie scored stoppage time goals to turn it around and get Reading all 3 points. And Reading have won a corner away to our left, Perry. 0-0.
11: Yeah, good link-up play down the left-hand side for Reading. Roberts just rolling it down into Paddy Lane, who's gone on the underlap. Gets himself to the byline, tries to get his cross in, gets a block. Reading's first corner from the left-hand side.
2: Captain Lewis Wing is going to take it. Right-footed in swinger, goes deep beyond the far post. Up go the heads, back across the face of goal, but it wouldn't drop. But it drops for Lewis Wing, who tried a shot and it blocked away off Sarcevic and out of play for a Reading thorn this near side. That corner went deep and did cause a few problems, 0-0.
11: Yeah, it's good delivery from Lewis Wing from this left-hand side of his right foot, just feeding it into the six-yard box just to make sure he keeps the three Bradford City centre-halves, Pennington, Baldwin and Pratt, honest, and they got the first contact, come back to him, got his volley, went out for throwing for Reading, deep in Bradford City's half on the left-hand side.
2: Rinomoto back early from international duty, works it infield. Reading trying to get some space. Godwin Malif, right-hand side of the area, finds Kyrese Lisby, drives it into the side netting from a tight angle. I think the goalkeeper, Cameron Dawson, had it covered. Worth the shy, though. from Kai Rees-Lisby. It's 0-0, 2 minutes gone.
11: Yeah, I think Godwin Malefi should have got his shot away a little bit earlier on the edge of the 18-yard box onto his right foot. Decides he's going to put it out to Kai Rees-Lisby. Then that makes the angle even narrower. He gets his shot away. But to be fair, Dawson, he knew it was going in the side netting. Just like to say a big thank you to the Reading FC kit man for putting the big white squares on their back.
2: Oh yeah, we've been here before when it's been a bit of a struggle. Caden Jackson playing this right wing back position for Bradford today as Phillips has been tucked in field. Fired out to the left by Porty O'Connor. Touré with a lovely little touch. Cross comes into the area. Beasley! There it is! His first goal for Bradford comes 3 minutes in. Super cross from the left hand side. And it landed on the forehead of Jake Beasley, and a powerful header that had the keeper beaten all ends up. And Bradford's caretaker management team have got off to the dream start. Reading 0, Bradford 1.
11: Nice, brilliant play from Bradford City from right to left. It's a searching ball out to that left-hand side. Comes down to Touré, gets it out of his feet. He just whips it in along the six-yard box. And Beasley does brilliantly. He gets in between the two centre-halves, O'Connor and Ward, and he just heads it past Pereira. It gives him absolutely no chance in Reading FC's goal. It's a brilliantly crafted goal, dance from Bradford City. And we said about Beasley, didn't we, beforehand, that he works the line really well and he does his job for the team. No better time to get his first goal of the season for Bradford City in front of the 1,500 Bradford City fans to put Bradford City 1-0 up at the Select Car Leasing Stadium.
2: 4 minutes gone then, and Reading, who started with some good impetus in these early minutes, find themselves behind, trying to get the ball to Lisby, right-hand corner of the area. Udoka Malief picks it up. We can have a run at Touré down the right-hand side of the area. Wins another corner for Reading, their second of the game at the Eamon Dolan stand end. 1-0 Bradford.
11: Yeah, Goodwin Malief just trying to go on the outside to get his cross in. To be fair, Touré does well, gets his block in. Another corner for Reading, this time over on the right-hand side.
2: Paddy Lane's gone across to take it, the former Portsmouth man. Left-footed in-swinger to come from him. Again, lots of Reading players beyond the far post, and it does go deep to that far post, and a good catch from Cameron Dawson coming into the Bradford side today in the absence of John McCracken, who's out on international duty with Scotland. But he caught that well. Long ball downfield, and Bobby Poynton fell to the floor for Bradford, claiming a free kick, which the referee was not interested in giving. 5 minutes gone on TalkSport 2, Reading 0, Bradford 1. The leaders lead. The ball's fed in field, looking to get Bradford into the game, but it's picked up now by Jacob Brown, trying to feed it down the left for the run of Paddy Lane, but it's got ahead of him. Dawson comes to the edge of his area and passes out to find a team, and then Sarcevic is dispossessed, and Reading end up winning a throw midway point at the Bradford half. 1-0 to the Bantams.
11: Yeah, I think Dawson in Bradford's goal just got to calm down a bit, Dan, because you know his team under a little bit of pressure. He took the corner brilliantly, which is fed in from Lane with his left foot from that right hand side, but then I think he just needs to calm down and make the referee, you know, get his hands out and say, right, I'm counting you down, because he just got rid of the ball far too quickly and put Reading back in possession.
2: And the ball is headed out of play needlessly for Bradford by Caden Jackson. It's a floated ball from the right from Reading, and Jackson didn't get a shout from any of his teammates, and Reading have another corner. 1-0 Bradford.
11: Dance, I think Dawson did give him a shout, but Jackson looked like he had a crash helmet on there, didn't he? Because he's tried to head it back with his forehead, come off the top of his head. Another corner for Reading, this time over on the left-hand side.
2: So Wing's going to take it again for a right-footed in-swinger. The blue and white hoop shirts all go beyond the far post. Now they make their runs across the six-yard line, but the referee says don't take it yet. He spotted something. In fact, he was nowhere near in position.
11: That's why, Dance, he wasn't even at the edge of the 18 yard box. He was just in Bradford's half, and he's like, hold on a minute, calm down. I think something must have fallen out of his pocket. And he said, no, just wait till I'm ready. Now he's taking position on the edge of the 18 yard box.
2: He was nearer the centre circle than the 18 yard line, but he's ready now. Take two for Lewis Wing. Swings it in under the crossbar, and again Dawson makes a good catch for Bradford. 7 minutes gone on TalkSport 2. It is ready, Neil Bradford 1. Perry Groves alongside me today.
11: Yes, another tooth cross that is floated, this time from Lewis Wing. To be fair to Dawson, the two that he's had to come for, Dance, he's taken really comfortably. So maybe Reading just have to sort of change their corners up a little bit, because those floated ones in the 6-yard box just aren't working. If they're going to do that, they need to put it in with a lot more pace.
2: In the National League, Southend 1-0 up on AFC Fylde through Darren Oldacre. Southend, 8 points behind Boreham Wood in the early standings in the National League. Boreham Wood, the only unbeaten side in that division, having made a great start to the season. Back it goes for Reading, and it's cleared away by Ben Waugh, but does it go out of play? It did. It swung back into play by the time a Bradford player had controlled it, but it's led to a long throw for Bradford here, level with the Reading 18-yard line on this near side, the Bradford right, but it's taken short by Jackson. Gets it back from the goals from Adam Phillips. Phillips works it back to Pennington, further back to the halfway line, and Baldwin gives it back to Pennington. Now lofts it up towards the right-hand corner of the area. Ben Waugh gets up for Reading and heads it out of play. It's a long throw in exactly the same position. It might be a long throw this time, although Jackson took the last one short, and this one's short as well for Phillips. Back for Jackson, tries to wriggle away from a couple of challenges, but back for Reading comes Hayden Roberts, their left back, and gets possession back for the Royals. But then it's got a bit scrappy up to halfway, and Sarcevic, the Bradford captain, retains possession for the league leaders, who were 1-0 up here, courtesy of the man trying to chest the ball down. He was fouled there, Jake Beasley, by Ben Waugh, and Bradford get a free kick midway point of the Reading half, leading by a goal to nil.
11: Yeah, just like a feature of Bradford City's play, Dan, the three centre halves, Pennington, Baldwin and Pratt, were all very good in possession, all very, very good at just pinging it in. This time it was Baldwin who just pinged it into Beasley right onto his chest, and you said there, Waugh getting too tight, gives a unnecessary free kick away. But you just see that out of the two teams, Bradford just look a lot more settled, don't they, in their formation. They look a lot more sure of themselves, where each player knows their job, and they just look a little bit more assured in possession.
2: Callum Connolly to take this free kick for Bradford, swings it into the edge of the area, headed up in the air by a Reading defender, further clear, but Bradford will pick up the loose ball. Poynton takes it out to the left hand touchline, being watched all the way by Uduka Malifa, and he's worked it back in field for Toure. He swings the ball back into the box, headed out to the edge of the area. Attempted strike from Adam Phillips inside the D was blocked at source. It was a really strong hit, and Reading can't get it clear. It's back with Caden Jackson, right hand side, good ball into the area. Waugh heads it clear for Reading this time. Conley nods it back into the Reading box, and an offside flag goes up against Beasley, so Reading get a free kick. Let's check in on the early stages at Brisbane Road with TalkSport 2's Ian Abrahams.
29: Leighton Orient 0, Plymouth Argyle 0. Early chance for the O's. Finn Stevens firing wide from the edge of the box. At the other end, Ollie Iroh on loan from Spurs and effort turned away by Nathan Baxter. Leighton Orient 0, Plymouth 0.
2: And in Scotland, Livingston 0, Ayr 1 and Partick Thistle 1, Arbroath 0. Latest scores, and 4-5 just taken the lead at Dumbarton. 1-0 here at the Select Car Leasing Stadium on TalkSport 2. We've played 10 minutes, and Bradford have it with Ibu Toure back from international duty, and he's the man that set up that opening goal for Jake Beasley. Ball went, so sent it out to George Pratt, the left-sided centre-half, floats it down the left-hand channel, looking for Beasley to win the header. He did, but at the expense of giving away a foul, because he was backing into Pordy O'Connor. So Reading have a free kick. Reading like their shots, Perry Groves. I think it's only Stockport have more goals than the host 16, and only Huddersfield have more shots on target per game than Reading.
11: Yeah, and have scored in 19 of the last 20 home games here at the Select Car Leasing Stadium. So you said they like to get the ball forward and, you know, be quite creative, but from Bradford City's point of view, you can just tell when they get it into wide areas, Dance, they don't hesitate at getting the ball into the box. So Toure on the left hand side.
2: Now Kyrese Lisby picks it up right hand side of the area, sells a dummy to one defender, rolls it back to the edge of the area, might drop for Rinomoto. He's trying to wriggle through traffic, goes down, and a foul. Well, I thought he was going to give a penalty, but he's actually given a foul for simulation and booked Rinomoto, who went down inside the area having wriggled past one challenge. But the referee, Paul Howard, has booked Andy Rinomoto, who holds his arms out as if to say, I didn't do anything. But no penalty. We don't have the benefit of a replay up here. Perry, what did you see?
11: Dance, the way that his body arched, it looked like someone had just released a parachute. You know, when you just go skydiving and your back arches, you go back. It's good refereeing from Paul Howard, because it wasn't natural. Rinomota has tried and buy the penalty. And to be fair to referee, what was he? 5-6 yards away from him, and just went, you ain't going to fool me, because he was obviously looking straight down the barrel. But when they broke down that right-hand side, Lisby should be just whipping the ball across the six-yard box. And Brown is actually unmarked in the middle, and he decides to take another touch and then roll it back. And that's why Rinomota ends up getting booked for diving. So just bad decision-making from Lisby.
2: Just ended up being a bit of a mess, really, because it looked really, really dangerous for a moment when Lisby got away down the right-hand side. He'd had stolen a march on George Pratt. 1-0 though to Bradford. 13 minutes gone on TalkSport 2. Remember, we're off to Old Trafford here on TalkSport 2 as soon as we're done here for that historic Super League Grand Final. New names going on the trophy tonight, whether it's Warrington Wolves or Wakefield Trinity. Mark Wilson and former Man of Steel Paul Cook, your commentary team, will have a chat with those guys at half-time here about what's to come at Old Trafford later. Bradford lead, they're in possession, they're swinging the ball out to this near side there right for Caden Jackson. Had to try and cushion a header infield to Phillips, but it was won back by Reading. Joel Pereira, the keeper, gets it clear, flicked on by Stokes, but only half cleared, and Lisby trying to get away. Is he going to get the beating of Touré? Brilliant sliding challenge from the Bradford left wing back, because it looked just for a second that Kai Rees-Lisby was going to sprint clear towards the edge of the area. Ibu Touré of Bradford had other ideas. 1-0 to the Bantams.
11: Dance is just a really poor ball from Jacob Brown, because if he plays it straight and

0: blows for a foul, free kick. As we approach the quarter hour mark on TalkSport 2 at the Select Car Leasing Stadium, Bradford, one goal to the good, Perry Groves.
1: Yeah, there's a couple of times it's come into Beasley. Obviously took his header brilliantly, you know, sort of just at the far post on the edge of 6 yard box. But a couple of times it's come into him, and Connor's been really physical and knocked him off the ball there. It was Malief that time who just came in and gave him a little shove. So maybe he's just got a little bit stronger, you know, to get the ball held up. But again, from Bradford's point of view, Dance, they push Jackson really wide on this right-hand side, Toure really wide on the left-hand side, obviously the two wing-backs, and their change of play is brilliant. You know, they just switch play very, very quickly, long diagonals, which obviously tests the Reading back four.
0: Ball on halfway with Phillips, but he got dispossessed. And it's worked back to the Reading goalkeeper, Joel Pereira. Short pass out for Pordy O'Connor. Now Godwin Malief sent it up over halfway, but it was intercepted on the half volley by Aidan Baldwin, but then he lost possession and the ball went out of play. Rinomoto went to ground. He spun round to have a look at the referee's decision. Didn't go down play acting because he didn't want a second yellow card, for the same as what happened earlier when the penalty was not awarded. Pratt for Bradford sends it downfield looking for the run of Beasley, who will get it at the second attempt but can't take it inside. Young Ben Ward, this centre half for Reading, of whom much is expected, I think, and he did well, stayed on his feet and stopped Beasley getting through, because if he'd beaten that challenge he would have been one on one with Joel Pereira. Stokes tries to pass it down the line for the run of Lisby, but overcooked it. It went straight over the touchline on the far side of the field for a Bradford City throw. 1-0 to the Bantams.
1: Yeah, just another example there when it comes into Stokes, obviously just trying to ease it down that right hand side to Lisby. Just that final pass, you know, decision making from Reading's point of view. We just need that little bit more care, a little bit more quality. So the big example of that was Brown, where he should have just rolled Lisby, and it's just a straight ball 15 yards and Lisby's away and Toure gets his covering tackle in. So it's just that Liam Richardson, the Reading manager, really pleased the way that his team has responded, but it's just that final pass, it's in a little bit scruffy at the minute.
0: Here's Jacob Brown for Reading on halfway, players sprinting either side of him to get forward, and a poor ball. He hit a poor ball trying to release Kyrie Lisby a moment ago, played a ball back into his own half that was very nearly seized upon by Bradford City players, but Reading get away with it, and then there's a foul on Rinomoto. Oh, and then Hayden Roberts went in a bit strongly on a Bradford player, and he's going to be spoke. This is after the whistle had gone for the free kick. I think it was Callum Connolly that Hayden Roberts went in on, because I think he felt that Connolly was protecting the ball and stopping a quick free kick being taken. But that was a little over exuberant from the Reading left back, even if it is their free kick. 1-0 to Bradford.
1: Yeah, just a little bit of frustration from Roberts there, saying that just a knock was coming together. Connolly's on the floor and Roberts just leaves a little reducer on him, and quite rightly Paul Howard, the referee, says to Roberts, calm yourself down mate, you got a little bit too excited, have a yellow card.
0: So he joins Rinomoto in the book. 1-0 to Bradford. Kidderminster leads Sutton United by a goal to nil in the National League. Callum Stewart filed have equalised at Southend. That's 1-1 at Rootall now. Ben Goodliffe with an own goal, and Carlisle lead at Aldershot in the National League. David Ajiboye. Eastleigh 1 Woking nil as well in the fifth tier. Free kick downfield for Reading. The heads go up at the edge of the area. Bradford get it half clear. Phillips can't help it on. Rinomoto tries to head it back into the Bradford penalty area. Out it comes to Lewis Wing, the captain, who floats it up to the edge of the area. Only half cleared by Bradford. Tucked out to the left-hand side for Roberts. Robert drives it across the face of goal. Comes out to Lewis Wing, making room maybe for a shot, but then trying to tuck it down the left-hand side of the area. Overcooked it. And it's behind for a Bradford goal kick away to our left. 19 minutes gone on your home of the EFL, TalkSport 2. Bradford lead through Jake Beasley's first for the club. Only took him 4 minutes to hit the front with a very firm header.
1: Yeah, it was a good centre-forward play. Just made sure that he peeled off to the far post when the ball came in from Poynton from that left-hand side, and planted his header past Pereira, gave him no chance. The game's been pretty even since then. Just mentioned before, it's just that last pass from Reading that's letting them down.
0: And Wing gives it away as Perry was speaking. And Poynton works it out left for Bradford to Ibu Toure. Poynton's gone again down the left-hand side of the area. Found by Toure. Swings the cross deep to the far post.

0: drops beyond everybody out to the right-hand side, but Bradford get there first. Might break for Jackson down the right-hand side. It will. Chips in a first-time ball. Half cleared by the centre-half, Ben Ward. And it goes up to halfway. And George Pratt just waited till Kyrie Lisby was almost on his tail. And then and only then knocked it back to his goalkeeper. Headed forward by Udoka Malife. Pratt lobs it back into the Reading half. Headed clear by Porty O'Connor this time. Bradford tidy up, and it's with Pennington and now Aidan Baldwin, who chips the ball into Adam Phillips, who tried to get a flick on, but that was well watched by Ben Ward, who gets it at the second time of asking. Former Accrington standing man Ben Ward joined in January, was a youth at Burnley, and has scored this season against Mansfield for Reading. Lots expected of that young centre-half. Sent forward for Reading, but Pratt clears for Bradford up to halfway. Poynton can't quite win the header. Ward was there again. And then Toure tried to pass through the centre circle to get either Beasley or Jackson away. And instead, down the right-hand side, it's with Kyrie Lisby. Oh, great skill! Down the right-hand side, gets into the area, chips it across, won't find Rinomota because Sarcevic back with a vital interception. Roberts picks it up for Reading. Left-hand corner of the penalty area. Rolls it across to Lewis Ring. Space to shoot! Beaten away for a corner kick by Cameron Dawson. Reading get yet another corner in this first half as they try and press for an equaliser.
1: Oh, with a little luck, Wing would have just curled that in Dawson's top left-hand corner. But that was one for the cameras, dance, wasn't it, from the Bradford City goalkeeper, because it was a simple save in the end. But really good play again on the right-hand side from Lisby. But again, he chose the wrong option, where he should just be whipping the ball across the six-yard box. Corner for Reading over on their right-hand side.
0: To be taken by Paddy Lane, a left-footed in-swinger. But again, the referee blows the whistle, not because he's completely out of position this time, but in actual fact this time because he spotted that usual pushing and shoving that he wants to have a word with before the kick is taken. So he'll whistle again, and in it comes from Paddy Lane into the near post this time, and a comfortable volley clear by Jackson. It will drift out of play for a Reading throw over on the right-hand side. Let's get an update from Brisbane Road in League One with TalkSport 2's Ian Abrahams.
2: Lake Norrie 0, Plymouth Argyle 0. Lake Norrie started really well, but in the last 5 minutes or so, Plymouth have really put their foot to the floor. Bim Peddle had a header just over the top. He was offside. It may not have counted. Alex Mitchell brought the ball down well, had a shot blocked in the box. Lake Norrie 0, Plymouth Argyle 0.
0: Here at the Select Car Leasing Stadium, we're at the midway point of the first half on TalkSport 2. Reading 0, the leaders Bradford 1. Jake Beasley with his first goal for his new club after his move from Burton Albion. Reading head the ball clear from just ahead of their own 18-yard line. Rinomota booked early on for simulation, thinking he'd won a penalty, wins a throw down this near touchline. Hayden Roberts wants to take the throw, but there's a Bradford player. It's Jake Beasley, who's on his haunches midway point of the Reading half. Just, in other words, he's holding his knee or just a bit winded.
1: No, I think he's just said to Paul Howard, the referee, that he's just been elbowed across the jaw. I think, right, he says that, like Ward, but it was just to come in together. You have leverage, you know, when you jump. So there's no malicious intent in there. Just looking at Bradford dance as well, like Sarcevic normally plays as the 10, one of the 10s, isn't he? But he's just playing a little bit deeper for Bradford City, and Poynton's the one who's playing as one of the 10s with Phillips. And what that gives for Bradford just gives him a little bit more control in that centre midfield area.
0: Another goal in League One. This is at the other game today. Burton 0, Huddersfield 1. Darren City Sanchez Fernandez for Huddersfield got their first League One defeat last time out. Both 2 points off, oh sorry, three off Bradford City at the start of the day. Every chance that they could go top, but Bradford are staying top with this goal lead that they are hanging on to as Caden Jackson gets down the right-hand side of the box. The ball deflected out to the edge of the area. Sarcevic tries a half volley from the edge of the D, but couldn't keep it down. Slaps his hands together in frustration, and Reading get themselves a goal kick. Worthing lead at Gateshead, the bottom side in the National League, are behind at home to Jack Wadham's strike for Worthing. And Shrewsbury lead at Grimsby. Two teams rather out of form in League Two there. George Lloyd has given the Shrews the lead inside 20 minutes. And Southend back in front of the National League. Ryan Colclough makes it Southend 2, AFC Fylde 1. Looked like Hayden Roberts handled the ball then as Caden Jackson tried to fire it down the Bradford City right, but the Reading left back kept possession, works it back to Ben Ward. First time clearance up to the halfway line, but Pennington was there for Bradford. Connolly hooks it over his head. There's a bouncing ball that works for Bradford, and here is Adam Phillips across the area for Beasley, but he's offside as he tucked it away. The offside flag went up, and I think that was the correct decision. Perry Groves, you were in line with that.
1: Yeah, Beasley's just got to make sure that he stays behind the ball. Really good play. Sarcevic out to Phillips on this right-hand side. Phillips actually makes the right decision. It's a beautiful cross right along into the penalty spot. And I say Beasley just looked like he went a little bit too early, Dan. It's a little bit too eager. And quite rightly, the assistant just below us on this right-hand side, flag for offside, but that's a massive opportunity for Bradford City. And say Beasley's just got to make sure that he stays behind the ball.
0: 25 minutes gone. Bradford 1-0 up here in Berkshire. Reading, though, trying to get forward. Hitting a long ball, I found, looking for Jacob Brown. But between Pennington and Baldwin, very neatly tidied up and got it back to Cameron Dawson, who was number one at Rotherham for the last couple of seasons before coming to Bradford on a free transfer. A chance because of John McCracken being absent on international duty. Sorry, Perry.
1: Did you say Huddersfield are 1-0 up at Burton? Got my inane stat of the day.
0: You've always got one.
1: Huddersfield, Radinho, I'm not making that up, by the way, Balka, has made a 5,000-mile trip back from playing for Suriname against Martinique and Honduras because he wants to be at the spine of Huddersfield's defence today.
0: Well, there you go. Don't know whether he's part of the goal that they've scored, but he'll be happy enough anyway that he's in that first 11. Barrow take the lead against Wealdstone. Former West Brom midfielder Rekim Harper puts Barrow in front in the National League. Barrow 1, Wealdstone 0.
1: You've got to be a good player if your name's Radinho. You bet. Would you want to back your shirt? I'll go for Bolker, thanks. Don't put myself under pressure.
0: Bradford have won themselves a corner away to our right in front of their delighted travelling support, who certainly have been singing loud and proud during this first half. It only took them 4 minutes to hit the front, and they lead by that goal to nil with 27 minutes gone. Touré with a corner, deep to the far post. Keeper comes and claims well. Joel Pereira, good catch. Not too much pressure on him, but he had to hold on to the ball all the same. And then Reading fire the ball into the feet of Kyrie Lisby, who's tight to this left-hand touchline. Sprints away from point and lays it along the halfway line for his captain Wing. Now it's taken forward by Rinomota. Out to the right-hand side, Stokes picks it up. Rinomota in a bit of space, can drive towards the edge of the area. Square ball for his captain, which was a little overhit and made it difficult for Lewis Wing. But Reading have kept possession. Stokes, right wing, puts the ball back into the box, headed away by Baldwin for Bradford City, and then Adam Phillips very calmly passed through a forest of legs back to his keeper Dawson, but his ball downfield is found the cushion header of Ben Ward, and Reading have it back. 1-0 Bradford, 28 gone.
1: You mentioned just about that final pass when it goes out to Rinomota on the right hand side of the penalty. All he's got to do is roll it into Lewis Wing, and he actually pings it into him. Because he pings it into him, then he takes a heavy touch, then the move slows down. They have to recycle the ball. It gets Bradford a chance to get themselves back, you know, in shape. So again, it's just that sort of clunky final pass or that final decision making that's not happening for Reading at the minute.
0: Here's Hayden Roberts coming forward down the left hand side. Paddy Lane whips a lovely ball into the near post, and that's well defended by Aidan Baldwin. There was real whip and swerve on that left-footed cross from Paddy Lane, but Baldwin touched it behind for a corner kick with a very good clearance at his near post.
1: That was really, really good play. That's the best ball in the box from Reading so far. We've played just come up to 29 minutes from Paddy Lane on this left-hand side, whips it in that corridor of uncertainty. Really good defensive play from Baldwin. Another corner for Reading on the left.
0: Taken quickly, short corner to the left-hand corner of the box. Lane works it infield to Roberts. Clipped back in by Wing to the far post. Dawson comes to punch for Bradford and punches well. Out of play for a throw. I was mentioning earlier, Boreham Wood unbeaten so far in the National League, but they're behind at the moment to Altrincham, who started the day 8 points behind the leaders. Jimmy Knowles makes it Boreham Wood 0, Altrincham 1. Lisby trying to collect the ball for Reading just inside the area. goes into the box as Malife puts a ball in. Header from Lane, running across the line, but could only head it into the turf and straight into the arms of Cameron Dawson. Half chance for Reading to equalise.
1: That's got to have a better header there from Lane. He does exactly the right thing, coming in from this left-hand side. Great little cross in for Malife. Best cross into the box from Reading. And Lane's completely unmarked. And he's got to just head the ball back the way it came. Decides to head it down. Just doesn't get any power into the header. Easy save for Dawson.
0: Ward tidies up for Reading. O'Connor tucks it back to his goalkeeper, Joel Pereira. Now, Uduka Malife. Back in field for O'Connor. Had a great spell at Lincoln City before coming to Reading. Pordy O'Connor. Lisby trying to pull away from George Pratt as a long ball was floated downfield for Reading. Pratt headed it clear, but Lisby got onto it on the right-hand side, up against Touré. Gets to the dead ball line, tries to cross, but it's blocked straight out of play by Touré for a throw to Reading on their right. 1-0 to Bradford. We played half an hour on TalkSport 2.
1: Yeah, the game's had a good flow about it, Dan, hasn't it? So Bradford City haven't come here just to sit back. You know, they've been really adventurous with being on the ball. Reading have probably just dominated possession. So, but it's just in that final third that it's let them down. So just with that little bit of quality.
0: Out on the right-hand side with Josh Stokes. Just to play it back down the line towards halfway so that Reading can keep possession. It was a bit congested out there. Ward, lovely first touch to take it away from Phillips. And he plays it out to the Reading left and Hayden Roberts, who comes in field. Ball along the deck to the edge of the area. Stokes couldn't quite control it. He was so well placed, but couldn't bring it under his spell. But Bradford only got it half clear. Malife down the right-hand side, faced up by Touré. And also Pratt's come out to help. Back it goes to wing. First on cross, whipped in right-footed. Headed half clear by Baldwin. Pratt completes the clearance. But again, Reading are onto the second ball. Lisby out on the right-hand side, twisting, turning, trying to get away from danger. And he's gone to ground. And because he put his hand on the ball, referee says that's an offence that gives Bradford a free kick. He wasn't being fouled as far as the referee was concerned. 1-0 to the Bantams.
1: Yeah, Sarsfitch, the Bradford City captain, did really well. He just made sure that as Lisby tried to cut inside, he just put his body across him, got a little toe poke in. Then obviously Lisby felt he had a little nudge, went to the floor. And again, I like the way the referee, Paul Howard, refereed the game, Dan, and he's just trying to let the game flow. He's not pulling up every tackle. Is a free kick. He's got his two yellow cards completely spot on.
0: Yeah, Roberts and Rinomota both carded for Reading, who want to throw on this near side. Gates said the bottom side of the National League have equalised against Worthing. Jordi Huwula and David Ajiboye has his and Carlisle's second. They lead Aldershot by 2-0 in the National League. And Wealdstone level at Barrow as well through Ronan Mayer. Barrow 1, Wealdstone 1. 1-0 here to the League One leaders, Bradford City, looking to keep the others at bay because there's a few jostling for position underneath them. And Reading could get within a point of Bradford if they get the 3 points today, but they've got work to do here because the leaders, as Perry Groves has been saying, look organised with their interim managers, Mark Truman and Colin Doyle, keeping a bit of continuity of the way that the team is set up from game to game. Here's Ibu Touré out on the left hand side, trying to slide it down the left hand side of the box for the runner Bobby Poynton, but overhit it. Goal kick to Reading as Burton Albion equalise against Huddersfield Town at the Pirelli. That's now 1-1. Finn Delap for the Brewers. That's 7th against 6th, remember, at the start of the day.
1: Burton Albion unbeaten at home in the league since March. Difficult place to go.
0: Gary Bowyer's done a smashing job there. And they've got, as in terms of budget, they've got next to nothing to spend compared to some at this level. Here come Reading, who've had their financial difficulties over recent times, but are on a much firmer footing these days. Wing guides it back to Malife, near the right-hand corner of the penalty area. Has to go backwards or square to his captain once again. Then Wing sends it back to O'Connor at the edge of the centre circle. Just working it from right to left here, Reading, as now Hayden Roberts picks it up inside left, whips a deep ball beyond everyone to the far post, overclubbed that, and it goes bouncing behind for a goal kick to Bradford away to our left hand side. 34 minutes gone on TalkSport 2, Reading 0 Bradford 1.
1: I'm not going to mention any more about Reading's final pass or final cross or decision making in the final third.
0: Yes, it's a little bit of a theme.
1: The cross was just slightly overhit there from Roberts, shall we say.
0: Just a tad. Driven downfield by Dawson, the goalkeeper. But it's picked up by Kyrie-Lisby. He looks really fleet of foot. Does Kyrie-Lisby. He's caught that time by Ibu Toure. And that's a booking for a Bradford player now. Toure gets a yellow card to be the third player booked in this game. As it looked like Lisby was just going to get away at one point.
1: Yeah, it was really quick free from Kyrie-Lisby. Just played a little 1-2 of himself. Just got the ball out of his feet. And Toure trying to slide in. I think it was a genuine attempt to play the ball dance. But he just got in late. So I've tripped him up, stopped him from getting away. Gets a yellow card. So now if you're Kyrie-Lisby, you'll be saying to your midfield players...
0: Give it me.
1: Yeah, exactly. Rinomota, wing, Stokes, whatever. Next 5 minutes before, or 10 minutes before half-time, keep giving it to me. I want to go 1v1.
0: Ready with a free kick. Wing sends it into the edge of the area. It's half clear, but the Royals retain possession. Roberts slides into the feet of Stokes, 25 yards from goal. Tried to drive it, was blocked at source by Connolly, but it's out on the Reading left now with Rinomota. 10 yards from the dead ball line. Lane in support. Shifts his feet. Gets across and it's only half-headed clear. Picked up on the right-hand side by Lisby. Plays a 1-2 with Lewis Wing. And he's got Toure isolated. Will he have a run at him this time? Kyrie-Lisby goes on the outside. Right-footed ball into the near post. Headed behind by Pratt. Reading corner. They trail by a goal to nil. But they're pressing again against the league leaders.
1: Yeah. Bradford City just starting to sit that little bit deeper dance, just going and retreating into their own 18 yard box. Really good play from Lisby on the right hand side. You said there, he's 1v1 against Toure, tries to go on the outside of him, just whips his cross in. It's really, really good defending from Pratt at the near post. Corner for Reading over on the right hand side.
0: Lane to swing it in, left footed, really drives it into the near post, comes back to him off a Bradford knee, but he's offside. It actually must have come off a Reading player to come back to him and then for the flag to go up. Let's give you an update from one of the other League One games we have in focus today. At Brisbane Road, TalkSport 2, Zian Abrahams.
2: 36 gone, still Lake Norwich 0, Plymouth Argyle 0, but Oli Iroh inside the penalty here with a shot across goal just wide of the near post. By the way, flats on all four sides, all four corners of the ground dance, all well populated this afternoon watching the football. You can't beat it down here in East London. Lake Norwich 0, Plymouth 0.
0: And they'll probably stay behind if they want to watch England against Croatia in Zagreb, which is a 5 o'clock kickoff. You've got a choice of listening across the TalkSport network at 5. Stay with us for the Super League Grand Final at Old Trafford, Warrington against Wakefield, or you can switch over to TalkSport at the end of this commentary for the start of the commentary of Croatia against England with Jim Proudfoot and Stuart Pearce alongside Adrian Durham. And don't forget, tomorrow NFL Live, the London series kicks in for the first time at the Tottenham Hotspur Stadium. Indianapolis Colts and the Washington Commanders locking horns. Our coverage starts at 2 p.m. tomorrow afternoon with Will Gavin and all the team bringing you the first of the international series games in London. Then we've got the Jets against the Bears at 6 p.m. The conclusion of the Broncos against the 49ers at midnight after PGA Tour golf. And finally, if you really can't sleep and you need something to occupy your mind early hours of Monday morning, Lions against the Panthers from 1 a.m. Monday morning.
1: Or you're just coming in.
0: Or you just what? Or you're just coming in. Well, yeah, there speaks a man of experience. Now, Rinomota's just been cleaned out by Aidan Baldwin on the halfway line, and that's going to be a yellow card, surely, for the Bradford centre-half, who's trying to backpedal away from the incident. It's like that thing in that old FIFA game where you could avoid getting booked if you just kept running away from the referee. Do you remember that?
1: Get out of plain sight.
0: That's what he was trying to do, Aidan Baldwin, but the referee always knew who he was going to give the yellow card to. So that's two yellows each now as Baldwin gets the booking.
1: Thing is, Dance, it was an unnecessary challenge, wasn't it? Because Minamoto's only, what, 8 yards in Bradford City's half. And yeah, as a centre-half, you don't want to be getting yourself on an unnecessary yellow card, because now he's put himself under pressure, because you know full well if you're one of those three centre-halves for Bradford, you're going to have to put your challenges in, your aerial challenges. So now he's just got to be a little bit careful.
0: Well, the foul was only 5 or 6 yards inside the Bradford half of the field near this left-hand touchline as we are at the west stand. In comes the free kick from Lewis Wing, and it's flicked on but Bradford are going to try and prevent it going behind for a corner, and it's actually well defended by Caden Jackson. Protected that ball, let it bobble out of play for a Bradford goal kick away to our left, as one or two of the Bradford fans away to our right at the other end head off for a pint at half time, and they're going to go back into the concourses very happy with the way things are going.
1: Hydration break, got to get it in.
0: Hydration break. Heard it all now. If fans are calling it that, the game really has gone. Ian Danter and Perry Groves with you on TalkSport 2. Bradford have the lead and they have possession with Ibu Toure. Down the left-hand side, whips an early ball in. O'Connor heads clear for Reading, just stoop down to get good purchase on the header. Malife darts out to the far side of the field, goes to ground, and Bradford have won it back. And it's driven up by Connolly out to this near side, the Bradford right, and Jackson lays it off for Pennington. Pennington just clips it down the right-hand side of the box, wanting Jackson to make the run to retrieve it, but Reading had players back. And then they make a bit of a Horlicks of getting it clear. Roberts just lifts it out of play for a Bradford throw, level with the 18-yard line. 1-0 Bradford lead.
1: We just want a little example of Bradford City and the attitude of their players. Just really good defence play from Poynton, because it looked like Lisby and Malife might be away on that right-hand side for Reading. And his first reaction dance was, I've got to get myself back goal side. I've got to make sure that I track back and get a challenge in. Exactly what he did. Ball broke to Connolly, then he puts a searchable out to this right-hand side, out to Jackson, and that sort of encapsulates the way that Bradford City are.
0: 4 minutes to go to half-time. Paddy Lane caught offside as Lewis Wing tried to release him with a free kick from inside the Reading half. And that's it, fairly cheap offside to present Bradford with a free kick inside their own half. So in League One, one of your favourite players and mine, EFL days, Ballymumba, just put Huddersfield back in front.
1: What
0: Burton
1: a left back.
0: We saw him play.
1: Plymouth?
0: It was at Norwich we saw him play.
1: That's
0: for Sunderland.
1: Right. Oh, yeah, when he came on, didn't he? Yeah.
0: One of the best cameos you and I have ever seen.
1: Yeah, 25, 30 minutes.
0: Unplayable.
1: Then I think he got his move, didn't he? Then he
0: That's
1: went
0: right.
1: to Plymouth.
0: Yeah,
1: yeah.
0: But he's playing for Huddersfield now, and he scored. Bolton Albion 1, Huddersfield 2. Woking equaliser Eastleigh. The veteran John Marquis equalises for the Cards. Harrogate 1, Hornchurch 0. Morgan Williams. And Bradford in control here. They are 1-0 up as we approach the half-time whistle. We've got 3 minutes plus added time to play in this first period. And they've won a throw down beneath our commentary position. Way down beneath our commentary position. We are proper bird's eye view up here at the back of the West Stand here at the Select Car Leasing. Connolly just lazily lobs it down the right hand side. Reading get it clear, and Rinomota claims he's being manhandled by Connolly. Referee just awards a throw in to Reading instead.
1: Yeah, just got a little bit scrappy, didn't it, for that sort of couple of minutes with both teams, especially from Bradford's point of view, just trying to help it into the channels to make sure, you know, they don't make any unnecessary mistakes. Just coming up with
0: Pereira had to dash out of his area after Ben Ward made a bit of a mess of trying to tuck it back to him. So Bradford have been given a free throw, almost level with the 18-yard line on their right-hand side, and Phillips is going to leave it for Caden Jackson.
1: Yeah, we're just talking about unnecessary mistakes. Just one happened from Ward there, where he should be just easing it up the left touchline. He goes back to his goalkeeper Pereira, and Pereira has to header it. That enables Bradford to get themselves further up the pitch, put pressure on the ball. It's exactly where Bradford want to be, with just coming up to a minute and a half to go with normal time.
0: And they've won a throw in right by the corner flag in front of their travelling support in the south stand of Bradford City. Taken by Jackson. Sarcevic finds Phillips, and it has to be put behind by Roberts for a corner kick to Bradford. And they're pressing, are the league leaders, to try and get a second before the interval.
1: And all the Bradford City fans just come out the hydration bar just to make sure. See if they're team can craft another goal to go 2-0 up.
0: You wouldn't want to be at the front of the queue when you suddenly hear that roar, would you? Just as you're trying to pay for the old bottle of water.
1: Exactly, especially when you come like 3.5-4 hours, do you know what I mean, and you're just in the bar and you missed the second goal.
0: Toure with the corner for Bradford into the near post, and there was a foul by Aidan Baldwin on Malife, so Reading get themselves a free kick and can clear their lines. But edging towards however long the referee's going to add on at the end of this first half, and it won't be much, because I can't think, Perry, of many stoppages we've had in this first period.
1: I don't think a physio's been on, so obviously just be for the goal, I suppose, wasn't it, for Bradford City?
0: Yep. We'll be checking in at half-time with Mark Wilson and Paul Cook, your commentary team at Old Trafford, for that historic Super League Grand Final. Warrington against Wakefield. One of those two teams is going to have their name etched on the trophy for the very first time. And now Phillips just flicking the ball back from where Lewis Winger placed it down for a free kick. Doesn't get a yellow card from the referee. And we played 45 minutes and we're into 2 minutes of minimum stoppage time. Reading have a free kick up to the edge of the Bradford box. It's only half cleared out to Hayden Roberts down the Reading left-hand side. Drives for the byline, whips the ball deep to the far post. There was a lot on that. And in actual fact, it was did really well the Reading midfielders to keep that in play. It's out with Stokes on the right-hand side. Feints to cross, works it infield to Malife. Wing, the captain, now picks it up. Centre field, works it out to the right wing. Four waiting for a cross. In it comes, it just goes over the head. Three or four Reading players in there, including Lisby, comes out to Rinamo to left-hand side. And there's a Bradford player lying still inside the six-yard box. And that's why you hear the boos, because the referee has stopped play, seeing it as a head injury. And the Reading fans are not happy that that whole attacking move has lost its impetus. I think it's Callum Connolly that went down Perry Groves.
1: Yeah, he's done really, really well, Connolly, there. He's been very, very shrewd, very clever, because he stayed prone on the floor, danced, didn't he, for a good sort of 30, 40 seconds. And then he got up straight away because he thought, right, the referee's blown a whistle, but I don't want the physio come on, because if the physio comes, then I've got to go off. And now he realises, yep, I've got to go off. So he'll have to go off for a minute. Well, he'll have to go off now until half-time whistle blows.
0: Well, it's going to be an uncontested drop ball for Reading at some point once this happens, because Baldwin is being told to head behind the... Or is he staying on? Surely he has to head behind the gun. Looks like he's staying on to me, Perry. What have you spotted? You're pointing.
1: I think it's Pennington. We've just... told that he's has to come off.
0: It's Pennington that's gone off. Forgive me. So it will be an uncontested drop ball for Reading. We played the 2 minutes of minimum stoppage time, but we're going to play a little longer as it's picked up by Roberts from the drop ball. Sarcevic flicks it behind. Corner kick to Reading right at the end of the half. There should be time to take it as they try and get themselves level. 1-0 Bradford.
1: So Lane will just jog across, Dance. He's got to make sure that he whips the ball with pace into that 6 yard box, because Pennington's off. Obviously Bradford City are a man down now, because quite rightly Pennington wasn't that badly injured, so he's got to stay off until half time.
0: Lane with a very deep corner to the far post. Looks like this shirt pull going on in there. Paddy O'Connor very frustrated. Ball comes out to halfway, sent back into the Bradford box by the goalkeeper Pereira. Oh, Dawson's punch was awkward and he came out half clear. Hayden Roberts picks it up down the left-hand side for Reading, tries to whip the cross in. Jackson with a block, still with Hayden Roberts. It ricocheted back into his path. Can he get the ball in? There's six players waiting for a cross in the blue and white hoops, but Bradford managed to get clear. There goes the half-time whistle, and the League One leaders, Bradford, go in at the break. A goal to the good, a very early goal scored by Jake Beasley. His first goal for the Bantams. Lovely ball in from the left from Ibu Toure. And given their clean sheet record and the goals against column for Bradford City this season, Perry Groves, and given what they did at Luton last time out in the league, where they took an early lead through Bobby Poynton and never relinquished it, it's worrying signs for Reading as they go in 1-0 down at the break.
1: Yeah, Reading have dominated possession, Dance, just over 60%, but that little bit of action, just that last 30 seconds at the end of the first half, where Bradford City are a man down. Pennington, one of the centre-halves, is obviously off because he pretended he had a head injury, but he didn't. So, quite rightly, the ball was dropped, wasn't it, uncontested. So, Roberts got it. He had three chances getting it into the 18-yard box, and three times they were just really poor crosses. One was under-hit, the third one was over-hit. So, I think Liam Richardson, the Reading manager, will just be saying to his team, I think he'll be pleased the way that they've responded to going 1-0 down in the fourth minute, but it'll just be, you've just got to have cool ahead, you've just got to calm yourself down a bit in that final third and be just a little bit more sort of accurate with your final pass or final cross, or take that extra touch, do you know what I mean, to make sure that you calm yourself down a little bit. But from the other side, Mark Truman and Colin Doyle, obviously the two assistants, or now the interim managers now at Bradford City, they'll be absolutely delighted with the way that their team have played, because this has been a typical Bradford City performance, especially away from home, where they're very well structured. They go a flat back five out of possession, so they've had a brilliant goal which was crafted really well down their left hand side with a great cross in, and Beasley makes sure he pulls to the back post and has a really good header, gives Pereira absolutely no chance. And what Bradford City do well, Dan, is they make you work hard to break them down. He said there's been no sort of sloppiness or unnecessary mistakes. There was one punch that Dawson came for where it was just be Hail Mary, wasn't it, for Pereira just before the end of half time. But apart from that, defensively, Bradford looked pretty comfortable.
0: Five clean sheets so far for Bradford. They're halfway to a sixth that would keep them clear at the top of the table if things stay as they are. So it is Reading nil, Bradford City 1 here at the Select Car Leasing Stadium. Let's get the half-time story from Brisbane Road, from TalkSport 2's Ian Abrahams.
2: Leigh Norwich 0, Plymouth Argyle 0. Not a classic in any stretch of the imagination, but good enough for about 15 people in their houses or flats on either corner of the ground to come out on their balconies and have a watch. The main thing they'd have seen was Ollie Iroh, twice denied by Nathan Baxter, with good saves, one to his left-hand side and right at the end of the half, one to his right-hand side. And some buffoon in his preview of this game thought that there might be Richie Welland to be yellow carded first rather than Tom Cleverley at the break. Only one manager's received a card in this game, a yellow one, and it's the Plymouth boss. What do I know? Leigh Norwich 0, Plymouth 0.
0: Well, you're listening to EFL Live on TalkSport 2 with Sage, the official accounting software partner of the EFL. We'll be off very shortly to Old Trafford to preview the Super League Grand Final that follows this commentary. Warrington and Wakefield locking horns. We'll check in with your commentary team of Mark Wilson and Paul Cook next. But halftime here, Reading 0, Bradford City 1.
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0: Half-time score here at the Select Car Leasing Stadium is Reading 0, Bradford City 1. Jake Beasley with his first goal for the club, separating the sides at the interval. Full second-half commentary coming up shortly. But then following us, we'll bring you live and exclusive coverage of the Super League Grand Final. And history will be made at Old Trafford today. Regardless, neither Warrington Wolves nor Wakefield Trinity have ever lifted the Super League Grand Final trophy, so a new champion is guaranteed today, and our commentary team is standing by at Old Trafford. Former Hull FC standoff and Man of Steel Paul Cook and your commentator Mark Wilson. Afternoon, gentlemen.
14: Good afternoon, Dance. History's already been made here, by the way, because it's sunny on Grand Final day. That never happens. It's normally always raining here. So
0: it's because it's early October rather than late October, I reckon. Wilson, I reckon that's what it is, because this is a little earlier than we normally get, isn't it, because of the way the international break's fallen?
14: Yeah, well, the World Cup has meant that the season ends a week or two earlier. But, yeah, we are a little bit earlier. But, yeah, you're right. What a great day we have got. A sellout here at Old Trafford. Two teams who've never won it before. And Wakefield, with that performance against Wigan last week, who were the red-hot favourites to win the Grand Final, they dismantled them. Can they do it again? That's the question everyone's asking.
0: Well, that's the thing, Cookie. I saw that scoreline at Wigan and thought, well, what a performance, because not many people would have had Wakefield going into their backyard and taking it all the way to the final. What have Wakefield been doing so great this season?
15: Well, they've been steady. They finished in the top four. They gave themselves a home semi-final against Lee at home, and then had to go away to Wigan, where everybody, including myself, said that they couldn't win that. They've won 15 straight games, Wigan, and they were heavy, heavy favourites. But Wakefield just turned up and, with all due respect, played them off the park in every department. So they're heading to this Grand Final in great form against the Warrington team that are in great form as well. And as you said, there's going to be a new name here, and we can't wait for it. Sold out. You know, it's going to be electric here come 6 o'clock.
0: I'm sure as well, boys, there's going to be a very emotionally charged preview when Kevin Sinfield turns up doing all these mega marathons to raise money for motor neurone disease research after the tragic passing of your pal Rob Burrow. But is Ladd playing for Warrington today, isn't he?
14: No, he's playing for Wakefield.
0: Wakefield.
14: So Kevin will be coming into the stadium ahead of kickoff. He will get a rapturous reception here. What he has achieved, not just this year, but over the last few years since Rob Burrow's passing, has been quite simply phenomenal. It's not human what he does. He's a machine, I think. He's a robot. And then we will see him bringing on the match ball. He could well present it to his son Jack. I mean, what a moment that would be. But he'll get a hero's reception. Another £1 million raised in the last week alone for motor neurone disease. So he's done a great job, and a great ambassador for MND, and of course for Super League and Rugby League itself.
0: Cookie, stars make fights. What are these two playing each other? Where's the game going to be won and lost for you?
15: Yeah, middle of the field. I think the big men in the middle, if they don't get on top, then the halves, including Kevin's lad Jack and Jake Truman, on the other side George Williams and Ewan Erwin, the young halfback who's been electric in 2026. If the forwards don't get on top, then them two pairs they're not able to function. So yeah, the middle players are the ones in the middle of the field. They're running around like headless chickens trying to knock each other's head off here tonight, and it's going to be fantastic viewing for everybody.
0: Great stuff, Cookie. Wills, thank you very much indeed. Speak to you later, gents.
14: Cheers, mate.
15: Cheers,
14: thank
15: boys.
14: You.
0: Mark Wilson and Paul Cook will be your commentary team, so stick with us once we're done here at the Select Car Leasing Stadium. We will take you straight to Old Trafford for live, full live commentary of the Super League Grand Final, Warrington Wolves against Wakefield Trinity. But we are bringing you a choice of listening later this afternoon across the TalkSport network. Following the loss to Spain in the win against the Czech Republic, England are in Zagreb for Nations League action against Croatia. There's full coverage on TalkSport, which is already underway with kickoff at 5 p.m. ahead of the game. The England manager Thomas Tuchel has been discussing England's much changed defensive options with TalkSport's Faye Carruthers.
16: Nico Reilly is of course not good because he just couldn't get rid of the pain and the discomfort. He was not on the pitch with us here. Tried everything, but he needs proper treatment. He will be out for some days/weeks. And now that you say it, yeah, of course, we had some. We have Dan Bernard with us, Reece James, John Stones, yeah, just players who started regularly for us. Chad Spence, who had a fantastic World Cup. So, yeah, we're rebuilding and at the same time encouraging to take the next step. It's sometimes, difficult to keep the balance.
0: That's Thomas Tuchel speaking ahead of the game. We've just seen the team line at Perry Groves. Pickford in goal, Kwanzaa, Konsa, Gehi and Hall in a back four. Anderson and Scott, Alex Scott of Bournemouth getting the nod. And then that front four, pretty much the first choice front four, Saka, Bellingham, Gordon and Captain Kane.
1: Yeah, well, we both said we're really pleased to see Alex Scott in there getting his chance because we've seen him loads of times dancing with for Bournemouth and he's really, really impressed. And you think that, you know, maybe he's the next cab on the rank, you know, for a player that Bournemouth develop and like moves on because he can do everything. He's the, you know, when they say, is he a four, is he a six, is he an eight, is he a whatever, Alex Scott can do everything. He's the old-fashioned centre midfield player. You know, when teams just play 4-4-2, you had the two midfield players, didn't you, who could go box-to-box, they could do everything. Alex Scott's one of them, so he's got a brilliant chance. Obviously, the first-choice pairing, if it's a 4-2-3-1, would be Anderson and Declan Rice, but Alex Scott's got a great chance to prove that he can be the next one in if Declan Rice or Anderson get injured.
0: And Luka Modric, some young buck from Croatia. I don't know if you know much about him. He's captaining the Croatian side today.
1: Yeah, I think he's one of those players that didn't really quite achieve, you know, what his talent were warranted him to, you know, his natural ability. But to be honest, when
0: if only he'd won as much as you, eh?
1: Yeah, man, when he was playing at Spurs, we all knew he was a really good player, right?
0: Yes.
1: Then he goes to Real Madrid. I must admit, I don't think anybody thought he'd go to that levels and be one of Real Madrid's main players, you know, when he's that, call him the conductor, just conduct it with all
0: well,
1: the
0: him
1: superstars.
0: And Kroos were magic together.
1: Exactly, all the superstars that are around him, he's like, yeah, really, I belong amongst all this. And what is he, 41 now?
0: Something like
1: that. I didn't know he didn't make his debut for Kroos until he was 21. So he's one of those ones, you know, that is like a fine wine, you know, sort of matures with age. And he is mature. He's not an ego, he's not big time child, it's
0: I
1: not
0: don't
1: all
0: know
1: about me.
0: Who you're referring to?
1: No, I wasn't referred to anybody in particular of the same sort of age and vintage.
0: England, Croatia in Zagreb, that's live on TalkSport at 5 o'clock. So you can choose that or the Super League Grand Final here on TalkSport 2 for your early evening listening. Teams are back out here in Berkshire. No changes that I can see from either management team at the break. So Reading, who will be attacking the South Stand to our right in the second half in their blue and white hoops, have Pereira in goal. Malife, O'Connor, Ward and Roberts in the back four. Wing and Rinomota holding. Lisby, Stokes and Lane behind Brown in attack. Bradford, wearing the claret and amber, attacking the Eamon Dolan Stand to our left, have Dawson in goal. Pennington, Baldwin and Pratt as a three. And then Phillips, Poynton, Connolly and Toure from right to left in midfield. Jackson and Sarcevic in behind Beasley. In fact, it's Jackson on the right-hand side with Phillips tucking infield. And Kairos Lisby from the restart immediately trying to get down the right-hand side of the Bradford penalty area. And Pratt chests the ball down and gets it clear. There were some spurious claims of handball from around us in the West Stand. But there was definitely no hint of an arm there from the Bradford City centre-half George Pratt. So back it goes into the Reading half, and with Joel Pereira, their goalkeeper, made over 100 appearances now, Joel Pereira, since he moved from Manchester United a couple of years ago. 3 clean sheets this season so far, but Bradford are the clean sheet kings so far, halfway to a sixth already in this league campaign and only conceded 4 goals. So it's a tough ask for Reading to try and break through, particularly as Bradford have the lead and will want to protect it on halfway. O'Connor, lovely through ball. Oh, Stokes almost got away, but the ball ricocheted off one foot onto the other and he couldn't get it under control. and Bradford got it clear. And now Poynton trying to get the better of Malifa on halfway, but puts his arm round him, wrestles him to the floor, and a quick free kick for Reading. Minute gone in the second half. Reading 0, Bradford 1. Out it goes to the left-hand side, and Hayden Roberts, one of a few players booked. There were two players from either side booked in that first 45 minutes. Here's Ben Ward getting up to the halfway line and flicking it forward to Jacob Brown, getting the run instead of the injured Jack Marriott today in attack. Held on to it well, left-hand side. Paddy Lane drives into the area along the deck. Cleared away by Pratt. And Bradford getting it up to halfway, but couldn't get it past Ward. And he will play a 1-2 with Roberts and turn away from Beasley. And Reading are trying to start the second half on the front foot, Perry Groves.
1: Yeah, just a little bit more zip in their passing. Just more intent in looking forward first. Really good defender from Pratt. Just made sure he stayed on that 6-yard box as the ball come in from that left-hand side from Lane, but it's Reading are in the ascendancy.
0: Malife driving into the area from right back. Good sliding challenge from Poynton, but they can't quite get it clear. Now they do. Sarcevic, the coolest man inside the penalty area. And then it's tucked round the corner by Beasley, allowing Phillips to run onto the ball. But he's only got Sarcevic in support. There's five Reading defenders back as Phillips gets into the area, trying to pull it back for Sarcevic, but it was cleared away by O'Connor. Only as far as Caden Jackson. Finds Sarcevic again down the right-hand side of the box. First time cross comes into the area from Pennington, headed out by O'Connor, and Stokes brings it away from his own 18-yard line. He's got Lane calling for it on the left-hand side. Picks it up now just shy of halfway. Brown is ahead of him. Three players to his right, Lane. He's found one of them in Kyrese Lisby. Lisby tries to slide it in for the run of Lewis Wing, the captain, but it was overhit for the skipper by Lisby and just trickles behind for a Bradford goal kick away to our right. Still, Reading 0, Bradford 1 on TalkSport 2.
1: Yeah, just Lewis Wing, the Reading captain, just threw his head back in frustration because he knew he got a better ball in from Lisby that he was in. Just again overhit it. Good defending from Bradford's point of view. Just made sure they kept in their shape. But again, when it comes out to Lisby on this right hand side, Brown's taken a really good position up on the far post. And all he's got to do, Dance, is just ease it in between the penalty spot and the edge of the 18-yard box just to give Brown something to go on attack.
0: Was watching Kyrese's brother, Carell, playing for Millwall the other week in the game against West Ham that we brought you on TalkSport 2, that brilliant 2-2 draw a couple of Saturdays ago. And our EFL coverage will pick up again on Friday night with West Ham. Perry's going to be at the London Stadium for the London Derby, West Ham against Queen's Park Rangers, which will be our Friday night offering. Here is Lisby down the right hand side for Reading, drills the ball into the area. Lane having to run away from the 18-yard line, but he kept possession, lays it back into midfield for Wing, and the captain strokes it out to this near side once again for Malife into the area. Couldn't quite get it under control, Josh Stokes, and Bradford will clear their lines. Touré drills it up to halfway, but straight down the throat of Ben Ward. And there, both sides are guilty of giving possession up rather easily at times, Perry Groves.
1: Yeah, Bradford just started to sit a little bit deep, and they did in that first half. They've had one breakaway, haven't they, where Sarsfield did brilliantly edge of the 18-yard box. He just released it to Phillips on the right-hand side, but because Beasley had come a little bit deep, you know, Sarsfield became the furthest man forward. But other than that, it's been all Reading.
0: But Bradford still lead by a goal to nil on TalkSport 2. Malife plays the ball into the area, just went over the head of Josh Stokes, and Brown was making a run into the box, but Dawson, the Bradford keeper, swiftly out to the edge of his 6-yard box to claim. Then he booted it downfield, looking to get Phillips away, but it drifted away from the right-sided midfielder for Bradford and out for a Reading throw. These two teams did meet each other last season. We mentioned Reading's last gasp win here. But before last season, they hadn't played each other in the league for over 20 years, Reading and Bradford. They'd had an FA Cup meeting in that time around about a decade ago. But they're not firm friends in terms of regular meetings. Kyrese Lisby down the right-hand side for Reading. Couple of step-overs. Looking to get past George Pratt. Gets the cross in. Bobbles away for Pennington to get his head to it. Touré under pressure from Lisby gets it half clear, but Malife on the scene to win it back on this near touchline for the hosts. Wing touches it infield to Roberts, who's come infield. Wing again looks early for Rinomota, but heavy touch from Rinomota will allow Jackson to try and motor away from, and Rinomota's got to be careful because he was booked in the first half. He won the ball back cleanly. I don't know whether he had a pull on the shoulder of Jackson there. Meantime, Paddy Lane gets away down the left-hand side, and he's won Reading a corner at the south stand end. Perry Groves.
1: He was very lucky there, Rinomota, because Caden Jackson looked like he was going to get away from him. To be fair, the initial tug, Caden Jackson then went another couple of steps, and then Rinomota made sure he got his hand away from him, and then Jackson went down, and Paul Howard and the assistant over the right-hand side decided that, you know, it wasn't enough as a foul. So Rinomota was very lucky that Jackson didn't go down initially.
0: Corner to Reading to be taken by Lewis Wing into the near post, flicked over the crossbar by O'Connor running into the near post. Goal kick to Bradford. Deadlock broken at Brisbane Road in League One. TalkSport 2's Ian Abrahams.
2: Leighton Orient 0, Plymouth Argyle 1. It was initially an Iro shot blocked for a corner from the corner. Utter chaos in the Leighton Orient penalty area, and from about 18 inches out, Ben Peppel in the middle of the goal steered the ball home. Leighton Orient 0, Plymouth Argyle 1.
0: There you go, deadlock broken then elsewhere, not too far from here in northeast London. There's an injury to a Bradford player inside the penalty area after that corner kick that Paddy O'Connor headed onto the roof of the net. So there's a break in play here. Lots of players on either side have come to this near touchline to have a chat with their respective coaches. It's 1-0 to Bradford City here. We played 7 minutes of the second half on TalkSport 2. Ian Danter and Perry Groves with you on this Saturday afternoon. And then we'll be off to Old Trafford for the Super League Grand Final between Warrington and Wakefield. It's Caden Jackson, I think, that's getting the treatment down there, isn't it, Perry?
1: Yeah, I think what it was, we said about that little coming together with Rinomota, didn't we, where we thought that Rinomota was lucky that he didn't get like his second
0: delayed
1: card.
0: Reaction, yeah.
1: Yeah, and I think he was saying that he got caught on the ankle, so then obviously he's limping like he had a pebble in his shoe to try and get back to defend the corner coming in from the left-hand side. So he's just going to walk hesitantly off to that right-hand side.
0: I wasn't going to say it. I never say it anymore, because I know you're going to tell me off if I say the G word. Anyway,
1: gingerist.
0: Bradford, Plymouth and Huddersfield then all winning in League One this afternoon. That means that's the new 1-2-3 at the top of the table. Bradford will stay top on 18 points. Plymouth with that goal that Moose just told you about, moving on to 16 points, and Huddersfield on to 15. Sheffield Wednesday 4th, Stockport 5th, Cambridge 6th. Burton losing at home to Huddersfield, just outside the top six on 12 points. And Reading will stay in ninth on 11 points as things stand. 9 minutes gone in the second half as the sun comes out at the Select Car Leasing, but only one little sliver of the pitch on the far side from us is bathed in sunshine. Most of the pitch is shaded now as the sun starts to set behind this west stand. I think sunset's about 6:30 now. Nights are closing in, pal.
1: Soon be Christmas.
0: Yep. Headed on to halfway. And Jackson still waiting for the nod to come back on to take Bradford City back to the full complement of 11. Phillips will take a throw out on the far side meantime. Beasley's waiting for the long throw down that side. He managed to head the ball in field, but he pushed Hayden Roberts in the back in order to do so. So quickly taken free kick. It was going to be a quickly taken free kick, but they're taking their time over it now, Reading. 10 minutes gone in the second half. Bradford still leading by that goal to nil they got 4 minutes in through Jake Beasley's first for his new club.
1: Be interesting, Dan, to see how long Liam Richardson, the Reading manager, is going to take before he actually makes some changes, because his team has started off on the front foot, but they haven't really created too much. So obviously you've got Jamie Reid, who can come play up front, might go up front as a two. You've got Randall Williams, who can, you know, go in the wide areas.
0: Caden Jackson with a very heavy touch as he tried to sprint down the right hand side of the Reading box, but over hit it straight out of play for a goal kick. There's 12,737 in today, over 1,000 Bradford fans to our right hand side, having the best of it so far. 1-0 to the Bantams, consolidating their spot at the top of the table with this win that they're getting on TalkSport 2.
1: You've got the Bradford City fans over in Copple's Corner.
0: Got another goal at Brisbane Road. Let's get straight there. Ian Abrahams.
2: Late Norwich 0, Plymouth Argyle 2-2 in 3 minutes for the Pilgrims. This time across from the right-hand side, headed home powerfully by Will Evans. This is as good as done. Late Norwich 0, Plymouth Argyle 2.
0: Long ball forward, trying to get two Reading players in behind, but Cameron Dawson, the Bradford keeper, out to the edge of his area to get the clearance in. So Will Evans, he was scoring bags of goals for Mansfield. It's a good signing for Plymouth, that, this season.
1: Well, they've won four of the last five, Plymouth, in all comps, and won their last two visits at Brisbane Road with an aggregate of 4-1, which is now 6-1.

0: The Premier League will start next weekend, don't forget, and the Championship. And this time next week, Perry and I will be manacled together once again up at the Riverside. Should be a really good game, actually, next Saturday afternoon. Middlesbrough against Wolves is our 3 o'clock offering, Perry.
1: Yep, it's always a pleasure to go up to Riverside because you know what you're going to get from Butters Park. You know they're going to be, from Kim Herberg, he's going to be on the front foot. You know he's going to be high energy.
0: There's Caden Jackson for Bradford, leading by a goal to nil. Hit it against Paddy Lane. It thumped into the corner flag away on the far side of the field where the Amendola meets the Majeski and took it out of its housing for the time being. Roll back to Adam Phillips. Phillips with a cross into the box, headed away for Reading by Rinomota. Drops on the back of Josh Stokes, but he kept hold of it and swings it out to the left-hand side. And, well, Lane and Brown initially got a bit of a mix-up about who was going to be in possession there. But now Paddy Lane picks it up left wing for Reading. Pulls it back into the area. Just evades Josh Stokes. Baldwin got an important toe end in to keep it away. And Bradford try and work it downfield as Beasley goes down under the challenge of O'Connor. But the referee says that's no free kick. 58 minutes gone. And there's a double change for Liam Richardson and Reading, and Liam Fraser and Randall Williams are coming on, and Rinomota, who, as I say, is not long back from international duty, he has made way. So on comes Liam Fraser, and also Randall Williams is coming on for Reading. Left Leighton Orient, who we've just been hearing from, going 2-0 down to Plymouth last year. Can play on either side of the wing. And looks like he's come on. Is it Hayden Roberts that's gone off? I think he's the other player that's gone off for Reading, as well as Rinomota. So we'll double change, Perry, for Reading to try and affect things as we approach the Almont. They're still trailing by a goal to nil.
1: Yeah, as you said there, Fraser will just go like for like for Rinomota. You know, some fresh legs and energy in that centre midfield, so you can get Reading ticking over, and Williams obviously go on the wide areas. Just even give that little bit of width and a little bit more quality into the 18-yard box.
0: I don't know whether I'm reading too much into it, but he's taken off the two booked players as well, Richardson in Rinomota and Roberts. Not sure whether that's entirely influenced his thinking. Here's Paddy Lane finding Williams. Oh, turns it round the corner, neatly down the left-hand side for Paddy Lane. Tries to whip the ball left-footed across the face of goal. And Aidan Ball was there again for Bradford to put it behind for a Reading corner kick away to our right. Bantams 1-0 up still.
1: Yeah, great little ball there for Williams. Into Lane, just freed him in that inside left position. Again, trying to get the crossing. But you have to say, so far, Dance, we've just come up playing over an hour. Pennington, Baldwin and Pratt, the three Bradford City centre-halves, their positional play has been absolutely exemplary. Every time something comes into the box, they're always thinking about the what-ifs.
0: Wings corner for Reading. Dawson, the keeper, drops it. Drops in the area. Stokes tries to help it on. Baldwin's there again to bail out his goalkeeper, because that was risky from Cameron Dawson, getting an opportunity today in McCracken's absence. And he dropped that corner kick. But there were enough claret and amber shirts back there, Perry, to help him out.
1: Yeah, that was the archetypal bar of soap there from Dawson. Just came for the cross, just missed it the first time, then had a little paw at it, then just flicked it away, and Baldwin got him out of trouble.
0: Malife down the right-hand side of the area for Reading, trying to knock it over the head of Sarcevic and run onto it, but toe-ended it out of play for a Bradford goal kick. 61 minutes gone on TalkSport 2. 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Croatia, England at 5 p.m. over on TalkSport. The Super League Grand Final right here on TalkSport 2 at the same time. Warrington Wolves against Wakefield Trinity for the right to get their name on the Super League Grand Final trophy for the very first time.
1: Yeah, just looking at Reading, Paddy Lane will just drop into the left-back position. So Williams will go, obviously, wide left again to try and give him a little bit more of a threat in behind. But you have to say, even though Reading have been in the ascendancy, again, they've dominated possession, and Bradford haven't really been a threat, have they, going forward, Dance, in this second half. But Bradford hadn't looked in any real trouble.
0: I can't think of a save that Dawson's had to make. He's had some difficult aerial balls to deal with.

0: been put into the area, but in terms of an actual save, I can't think of what he's had to make so far.
1: He had the one from the cameras, didn't he, from wing, where he was high to his sort of left hand side, which, you know, he made look really good. It was like a routine save, wasn't it, to be fair? But other than that, but the thing that Bradford got to be careful of is, because obviously we know that they're very good at their, we call them the binary side, didn't we? We've had 4 1-0s this season already, but the danger is if that you tend to sit deeper and deeper and you don't pose a threat going the other way, then Reading just come on to you. Do you know what I mean? All you need is a little ricochet in the 18-yard box or someone to make a mistake. So Bradford have got to make sure they're more of a threat going forward.
0: Sarcevic tucks it back for Pratt inside the Bradford half. Touré tucks it down the left-hand side. Little spin from Poynton. Referee's brought play back because as Touré released the ball, he was caught by Lisby. And Bradford have got themselves a free kick just shy of halfway.
1: He's very, very cute there, Touré. As I say, he just played it round the corner into point, and then all he made sure is that he basically run into Lisby, so he bought like a cheap free kick.
0: Headed away on Ben Ward for Reading. Brown turns on halfway, trying to release Randall Williams, who looks like he's got the beating. Oh, what a challenge from Aidan Baldwin out on the far touchline. Had to make it because Randall Williams made him look like he was running in treacle, but he still got there first. Slid out a long leg, Aidan Baldwin, and kept it away from the speedy Reading winger.
1: Yeah, it was good play from Brown, actually. The Reading centre forward just swivelled, just released Williams on that left-hand side. You said there, looked like Baldwin wasn't going to get there. Williams thought, if I just get a toe poke before you, I'm away, or you've got to bring me down. And Baldwin just makes sure that his timing is absolutely impeccable. Long Inspector Gadget leg comes out. Not only does he make the challenge, he gets the ball.
0: Poynton wins it back for Bradford, up to the edge of the area. Left-footed shot, well held by Joel Pereira low down. That was snaking its way into the bottom corner. And the Reading keeper made a very smart stop to keep it 1-0 to Bradford.
1: Yeah, that was really good soft hands from Pereira, the Reading goalkeeper, because if it's not soft hands and he spills it, Beasley just has a little simple tap in.
0: Meanwhile, Stokes at the other end for Reading, up to the edge of the area, being held up by a couple of Bradford opponents, rolls it back to Malife, right-hand corner of the area, tucks it back to square for Fraser, not long on the field in place of Rinomota. And then Ward finds Lane, out to Williams on the left-hand side, two Bradford opponents for company. Williams manages to get the cross in, Connolly volleys it up in the air over Williams' head and out of play for a throw on the far side. Reading still pressing, but still to create a real gilt-edged opportunity in this second half. With 25 to go, Bradford are about to make a couple of changes, but not before Reading have this long throw that Williams is going to take. They're going to bring on Jamie Reid as well, Reading. In it comes from Williams. Long throw along the six-yard line. It drops for Malife! Equaliser for Reading! Udoka Malife! Really firm finish. The throw in from Williams caused havoc. Flicked across the six-yard line and running onto it, Udoka Malife, who joined from Bradford, or from Burton Albion rather, in the summer, scores his first goal for his new club and equalises as we approach the midway point of the second half. Nothing Cameron Dawson could do about that. A firm hit from the former Burton man makes it Reading 1, Bradford 1.
1: Dance as the ball come out to Malife. It was like, can you just compose yourself? Can you make sure you show that little bit of quality that Reading haven't been showing? Exactly what he did, because he just made sure with his right foot, he got his knee over the top of the ball, just put his laces through it, took a slight deflection, gave Dawson absolutely no chance, nestled in the back of the net. Really good response from Reading. Said they've been on the front foot. Bradford dropping deeper and deeper. Long throw coming in from Williams. Get the first contact, don't get the second contact. Reading get themselves back in the game 1-1 against Bradford here at the Select Car Leeson Stadium.
0: And changes made. Jamie Reid is on for Reading. And he's come on for Jacob Brown. So a like for like switch. And meantime, a couple of changes for Bradford as well. George Lapsley, he's come on. But Udoka Malife, you'll remember that for the rest of his career, Pelt, getting his first senior goal. And that goal has knocked Bradford off the top spot. And Plymouth, who you've been hearing from Ian Abrahams 2-0 up and cruising at Leighton Orient. They're going to go top on goal difference from the Bantams as things stand. And that clean sheet record will not be extended today by the Bantams.
1: We did say, Dan, didn't we, that they had been dropping that little bit deeper and wasn't posing a threat going forward for the first 65 minutes. So the first 15 minutes of this second half, and that's why Reading got themselves back in it.
0: Touré's free kick into the area as Bradford try and push again. It's headed up and over the bar by Connolly. Let's check in on how Plymouth are doing. They are hitting top spot as things stand. Watching there at Brisbane Road, Ian Abrahams.
2: And without too many problems, Leighton Orient 0, Plymouth Argyle 2. We have just seen a save, though, in the Plymouth goal from Murphy Cooper to deny a really good shot by Finn Stevens. But Leighton Orient's attacks are few and far between, although Aaron Connolly has come on. Remember, Ben Pettle and Will Evans, the front two, have both scored here. Leighton Orient 0, Plymouth Argyle 2.
0: Nick Powell on for Bradford City. Works the ball wide right via Sarcevic to Caden Jackson. Three waiting for a cross in Claren Amber, and the cross is spilled away by the goalkeeper out to the left-hand side. Touré sends it back into the box and Lane heads clear for Reading. Bradford trying to put their foot on the accelerator and get themselves back in front. Ball driven across the face of goal by Poynton, but cleared away by Reading. Lisby, though, can't bring it further clear, and it's back again with Bobby Poynton down the left-hand side of the area, looking for Touré at the dead ball line. Dinks it to the far post over the head of Jackson. Brought down in the area, an attempted header from just inside the box by George Lapsley. But it wriggles through to the goalkeeper, Joel Pereira, and the danger passes. Reading 1, Bradford 1, all to play for, Perry, with just over 20 minutes to play on TalkSport 2.
1: Yep, obviously there's a lot of jeopardy in the game now. Just sitting at 1-1, you have to say Reading have deserved it in this second half, where Bradford have been just far too passive, hadn't been a threat going forward. Got 20 minutes to go of normal time. Just when the ball come in there from Jackson, from the right hand side, from Bradford's point of view, I don't think Pereira, Dance, in Reading's goal, had any idea where the ball was going, because as it just whipped across the 6-yard box, he sort of saved it with his right forearm and just spilled up in the air.
0: Here's Lisby, right hand corner of the area as Reading pushed further forward, and the cross is caught at his near post by Cameron Dawson. Bowls it out overarm for Caden Jackson. Here come Bradford. End-to-end stuff now on TalkSport 2 with 20 to go. 1-1. Held up by Lapsley, and he will knock it back for the three centre-halves. And Baldwin via Pennington will find Pratt out to this near side, the Bradford left, and Ibu Touré passes in field for Connolly, who flicks it out to the left-hand side. Poynton, heavy touch, and then went in strongly on Malife, and a yellow card's going to be brandished to Bobby Poynton, who holds his arms out protesting his innocence. But a yellow card it is for the Bradford midfielder. 1-1 the score here on TalkSport 2. And don't forget, we'll be off to Old Trafford straight after this on TalkSport 2 for the Super League Grand Final between Warrington and Wakefield, with Croatia against England over on TalkSport. But 1-1 here. Free kick to Reading that Paulie O'Connor is going to strike downfield from inside his own half, looking for Reid to get the better of Pratt. Bounces over both their heads, and then Reid latches onto the bouncing ball, finds Lisby down the right-hand side of the area, crosses, deflected into the path of Aidan Baldwin, and then cleared downfield by Poynton, asking Powell to get the better of two Reading defenders, and he kind of did. And then the ball goes out of play, screws out of play for a Bradford throw. Nick Powell, 32 years of age, arrived on a free from Stockport last year. Considered retirement. You might remember he was a Manchester United player, having come through the Crewe Academy. And he's there down the left-hand side of the area. Gets to the dead ball and pulls the ball across really neatly with his outside of his right boot, but there was nobody in claret and amber right in front to tuck it away. Reading get it clear, but Bradford have it down the right hand side, but a header's overcooked by Pennington and goes behind for a Reading goal kick. 72 minutes gone. Well, anybody's game, Perry Grove. One piece.
1: Just got a bit open, and it's taken until the 72nd minute for Bradford City to come out of their shell in this second half. They've, you know, just reacted really well since going, being pegged back to 1-1, you know, with Powell coming up front. you know, want to give that little bit of quality where he can maybe hold the ball up and give Bradford a little foot in the game.
0: Which is exactly what he's just done by drawing a foul from Paddy Lane. Bradford take the free kick quickly. Jackson on the right-hand side. He's got options as well. Pulled back in across the face of goal and cleared away by Pordy O'Connor. Might break for Lapsley at the edge of the area, but Josh Stokes just put his foot through the ball for Reading and gets it out of harm's way, over halfway for a Bradford throw. And so the Bantams looking to push again to get themselves back in front. They led early on, but the equaliser from Udoka Malife midway through the second half brings us level on TalkSport 2. Lofted ball downfield for Bradford, looking for points and to fight for it with Malife, but Lisby trying to turn away on halfway from the attentions of Pratt. Runs out to this near touchline just over halfway and then lays it back into his own half for the goal scorer Malife. O'Connor and Ward now exchanging passes. Fraser tucks it out to Lane on the left hand side for Reading. Infield for Randall Williams. He spots Lisby in space on this near side of the right. Brings it down on his chest. Elects to lay it back into midfield for Malife. Now Lisby again. Right hand side. Two defenders watching him. Tries to win the corner off Pratt. Can't do so. Pratt calmly clears it for Poynton at the left hand corner of his own penalty area. Under pressure from Lisby. And Bradford eventually get it clear. It's going to be kept in play by Pordy O'Connor on this near side for Reading. Good turn from Malife. And then a sliding challenge from Powell. Neatly done. Puts it out of play for a throw to Reading. One apiece. Just over a quarter of an hour to play. And Randall Williams is clearly the long throw specialist because he come all the way across Perry from the left-hand side to right, and it was his throw that caused the equaliser.
1: Yeah, Brown got his fick on, didn't he? Malife just rifled it past Dawson. Okay, Williams was just going to launch it into the 18-yard box from his right-hand side.
0: In it comes from Williams. Up go the heads, headed up in the air by the Bradford defence. It's flicked on by Stokes. It won't quite drop for Reid. Still bouncing around the 18-yard box, and eventually the flag goes up for offside against a Reading player. So Bradford have themselves a free kick inside their own 18-yard area. So as it stands in the table, Plymouth top on 16 points with a plus 5 goal difference. Bradford will have to make do with being second on goal difference with a plus 3. Huddersfield winning at Burton, they'll be up to 15 points with a plus 7 goal difference. Sheffield Wednesday down to 4th, Stockport down to 5th. Those are the table positions in League One at the moment. Latest scores in League Two. Still no goals. Accrington, Cheltenham, Crewe 3-0 upon Bristol Rovers. Exeter lead Rotherham by a goal to nil. Shrewsbury 2-1 up at Grimsby. And Salford 1-0 up against Fleetwood. Rochdale 0, Swindon 0. And if you've not seen Ian Holloway's latest press conference from the week, go and watch it. It's bizarre. Well, they always are. Cross comes in from the right for Bradford, but it's drifted out all the way to Ubu Toure. Left-hand corner of the box, faced up by Malife. Tucked in field for Powell, and he tried to flick it in with the outside of his right boot as the ball ran across his body. Just didn't get quite enough on it, and it ends up being a goal kick for Reading. But heart-in-mouth moment for Joel Pereira in the Reading goal.
1: That was a great little effort there from Powell. Just find himself just past the near post. Ball comes in from Toure, and it's just really good technique dance as it comes into him. He uses the pace of the ball, the outside of his right foot. There's a big gasp of breath from all the Reading fans in the stadium, also from Pereira in Reading's goal, because he just looked to his left hand side and he was just praying that he weren't going to nestle in off the post, and just goes agonisingly wide from Bradford's point of view by about 6 inches.
0: Another change for Bradford is Will Swan, the former Nottingham Forest youth, comes on for Bobby Poynton with 14 minutes to go. Reid, who came on as a sub for Jacob Brown midway through the second half for Reading, tries to get the drop on Aidan Baldwin, but again the Bradford centre half stands firm. Reading win it back though. Little touch will get Lisby into game to drive in field from this near side. Good challenge though from Pratt, and Lapsley will tidy up for Bradford and find Jackson. Back in field it goes to Matthew Pennington. Baldwin, faced up by Jamie Reid, will tuck it back to his keeper Dawson. Takes it onto his left foot and clears downfield, looking for Nick Powell. We've got the beating of Ben Ward in the air, but just a anywhere clearance from Reading puts it out of play for a Bradford throw, midway point of their own half.
1: Just looking at Bradford's point of view, Dan, this is their first game for 11 days, really 14, you know, if you count the first team. Mm-hmm. You know, so
0: yeah, because they played in the Football League Trophy.
1: Exactly, yeah. So it'd be interesting to see on the energy levels, you know, if they've got that little bit more in the tank, because you'd have thought they should be that little bit fresher.
0: Well, both managers, Mark Truman, the interim manager for Bradford, and Liam Richardson, right at the edge of their technical areas, just underneath us in this west stand. 78 minutes gone on TalkSport 2, one apiece. Reading bringing themselves level midway through this half through Udoka Malife, but Nick Powell's just won a free kick for Bradford near the left hand corner of the penalty area after being pulled down by Paddy O'Connor. 1-1.
1: Do you know the difference there? Like Beasley, when he was playing up front, he was trying to back into O'Connor or Ward, but they were sort of just brushing, sort of come inside of him. Nick Powell, who's a lot more experienced there, he makes sure that then he just backs into O'Connor and he makes sure that he can't get to the ball. And then when he tries to get through him, he gets a free kick in a dangerous position for Bradford just on their left-hand side.
0: Always been a clever player, Nick Powell. Always been a clever player. Tall and physical as well. And he's waiting at the very far post for this free kick that's going to come in from Ibu Toure. Swings it deep to the far post. Powell does go up, tries to knock it down. Colony with a driver's block. Labsley sends it across the area, headed towards goal, but blocked away by several Reading shirts on the six-yard line. Toure gets the loose ball back for Bradford. Captain Sarcevic chips it back into the box over the head of Swan. And Reading should bring it clear through Jamie Reid, but he's not got much support. And he ends up winning a throw quite cleverly off Pratt. 11 minutes to go on TalkSport 2. It's still Reading 1, Bradford 1. Perry Groves.
1: Yeah, just ball just eased into the box. To be fair to Reading, they defended it really well. Made sure they got the first ball, then the second ball, and then broke out to this right-hand side. Jamie Reid did really well, actually, because he brought the throw in, but Reading have just given the ball away unnecessarily. And they've given the throw in back to Bradford on the left-hand side.
0: Toure wants to take it and will eventually get it infield to Sarcevic. But Reading win possession back. Stokes wins a throw again in a very similar position where Bradford just had their throw. Is there to be a winner here in League One this afternoon? Bradford, as things stand with results elsewhere, with the three games in League One today, surrendering top spot for the time being, although they will be on the same number of points as Plymouth. And we'll check back in at Brisbane Road in a minute to see whether Leighton Orient are showing any signs of a comeback in that game against the Pilgrims. Powell makes him a nuisance of himself with an aerial challenge, and then Swan gets a free kick for Bradford. And Sarcevic will take it quickly out to his left-hand side, and Powell flicks it down the left-hand side of the box, but Swan is offside. Let's check in then at Brisbane Road with TalkSport 2's Ian Abrahams.
2: Leighton Orient 0, Plymouth Argyle 2. So, as you say, Plymouth going top thanks to those second half goals from Pepple and also Will Evans. And really, Leighton Orient, they're giving it a go, but it's a bit like attacking me with a tickling stick. It's not having much effect. Leighton Orient 0, Plymouth 2.
0: Reading bring it down the left hand side with Paddy Lane, who hits an early ball downfield looking for the run of Jamie Reid, but headed clear by Baldwin. Williams guides the ball down for Lane, who's charging down the left-hand touchline, tight on space, and Caden Jackson did really well against him. Didn't give him any space at all in which to work, and has won a throw for Bradford, level with the 18-yard line. 9 minutes to go here at the Select Car Leasing Stadium. Reading 1, Bradford 1. The leaders at the start of the day, only picking up a point here on their travels as things stand. But they've just won a free kick as Lapsley has been barged over. And I think the locals are getting a bit frustrated that they're not getting the rub of the green in terms of decisions from our referee Paul Howard here.
1: Well, I think as well, Dante probably thought, you know, they were in the ascendancy when they got themselves back into it, 1-0 from Malife's equalising goal, and they probably thought then they'd be on the front foot. To be fair to Bradford, they've actually reacted really well, and the subs that have come on, Lapsley and Powell for Bradford, have made a difference. And definitely Powell up front, where obviously he's held the ball up, he's had that little chance on the outside of his right foot that went agonisingly wide Pereira's far post. So I think there's the frustration for the Reading fans that, you know, they thought it was going to be sort of like the Alamo.
0: Here's the Bradford free kick just shy of the halfway line. Powell tries to flick it down the inside left channel, but straight to Kyrese Lisby, And he's pushed over by Will Swan. Free kick to Reading, 8 minutes to go. We're straight off to Old Trafford. Don't forget, as soon as we're done here, Mark Wilson and Paul Cook will be your commentary team for the Super League Grand Final at Old Trafford. Warrington Wolves against Wakefield Trinity. A War of the Roses to see who picks up their first ever Super League Grand Final success between those two teams. Meanwhile, on TalkSport, they're building up to commentary in Zagreb of Croatia against England in the Nations League. Will Swan's been penalised for a foul for Bradford just inside the Reading half of the field as Kierawa is about to come on for Reading late on. Hasn't scored yet this season, Daniel Kierawa, having arrived from Germany. Was a Schalke youth player. Here comes the free kick from Lewis Wing into the Bradford box. Heads go up. Drops right-hand side of the area. Lobbed over the crossbar by Ben Ward. I think he was trying to help it back across the face of goal, but got too much on it. And out of play it goes for a goal kick to Bradford. And here comes Daniel Kierawa. Who's he coming on for? He's coming on for Kyrese Lisby. Like-for-like switch to see whether he can unlock the Bradford defence down the Reading line, the Bradford left. Yeah, 1-1 the score.
1: Kiara, just come on this right-hand side. Kari Sloopy has worked really hard, dance for Reading down this right-hand side. A couple of times, you know, maybe he just picked the wrong option, you know, when he got the better of Torreight. So, you know, it's not a reflection of the way that he's played, because he's given everything he's got with Malife. They've been the danger down the right-hand side for Reading. So, but Kurawa will come on this right-hand side. Again, fresh legs. See if he can give Reading that little bit of a spark.
0: 1-1 the score. Bradford's goal kick helped downfield, but it'll bounce through to Pereira. That was an awkward bouncing ball for the ring keeper. Did really well to clear it up to halfway. Nodded down by Pennington. Jackson goes up. 50-50 challenge and gets the better of Lane, who stayed on the deck. Here's Lapsley for Bradford. Approaching the right-hand corner of the area. Just lays it back into midfield. Pennington picks it up. Now Jackson, right wing, puts a cross in. Just evaded Will Swan, headed behind by the Reading defence, and the Bradford fans sense there could be a winner in this for them at the other end of the ground. It's 1-1.
1: Yeah, Bradford just trying to exert that little pressure. Just good play down that right-hand side. Just the ball then just gets eased into the box, to be fair. O'Connor and Ward, the two Reading centre-halves, defend their six-yard box really well. Get the first contact, corner for Bradford over on their right-hand side.
0: Taken short, worked in field to Sarcevic, who just lobs the ball into the area, volleyed away by the other number 10, Lewis Wing. But Bradford should get it back, and Touré thought he was caught there off the ball, but instead, away comes Kierawa for Reading. He's got Williams inside the area. Kierawa gets the shot away, and it's blocked by Sarcevic, who is back defending. Brilliant defending by the Bradford City captain. And now Nick Powell trying to isolate Ben Ward further down the pitch. Turns, moves infield gracefully, Nick Powell. Not got much support, he's doing it all himself at the minute, Nick Powell. And then plays it back into space for Sarcevic. He tucks it out to the right-hand side. And here's Pennington. Finds Lapsley. Puts the ball into the area, gets away from Powell. Only half cleared by Reading. Bradford pushing. 4 minutes to go, 1-1. Ibu Touré, left-hand side up against Williams, plays it into the area. Will Swan tries for the byline, tries to pull it back, and it's turned behind by Malife for another Bradford corner, 1-1.
1: Yeah, Kiara just picked the wrong option coming in for that left-hand side. He had Williams made a brilliant lung-busting run of a good 50, 60 yards in unmarked in the middle of the 18-yard box. Kiara decides to get it onto his right foot, gets blocked, and then with an instant gets back up to the edge of the Reading box. Touré does really well, just plays it into Swan. Swan gets to the byline, tries to get his cross in, gets a block at the near post. Corner for Bradford on the left-hand side.
0: Hasn't been spotted down yet. Callum Connolly only now is placing the ball where the Eamon Dolan stand meets the main stand that we're sat in here at the Select Car Leasing. Pivotal moment in the game. Bradford corner. Connolly plays it short to the left-hand corner of the box, and Lapsley drives it in near post. It's blocked away by a Reading boot, and Kierawa just thumps it downfield, but straight onto the chest of Caden Jackson inside the Reading half. The Bantams come again down the right-hand side. It's played back infield for Caden Jackson. Five Bradford players waiting for a cross. In it comes from Jackson, looking for Connolly. Headed away, and he's offside anyway, Callum Connolly. Flag goes up. Reading breathe a sigh of relief, and they have a free kick in their own penalty area. 1-1.
1: Yeah, Connolly's got to make sure that he looks right across the line because he can see every single player inside him. Jackson just trying to ease it into left-hand side of the 18-yard box. Kiara did really well, actually, because when you're coming on as a winger dancer, the last place you want to be is at the far post with like a big, strong centre-half that you've got to mark. But he did really well because he got the first header in, but it was offside anyway.
0: 87 minutes gone. Not long left here at the Select Car Leasing. 1-1 between Reading and Bradford. Poor touch from Alife. Bradford win it back. Swan trying to drift down the left-hand side, but Lewis Wing gets in front of him, draws the foul. Free kick to Reading in their right-back position. Off to Old Trafford very shortly. For all the build-up and full commentary of the Super League Grand Final between Warrington and Wakefield, with Croatia-England live over on TalkSport at the same time. Remember, NFL action as well tomorrow with a London series from 2 p.m. will be at the Tottenham Hotspur Stadium. The Colts and the Commanders locking horns there, and more NFL games to take you through Sunday night into Monday morning. Bradford in possession on halfway with Sarcevic. It drops for Callum Connolly. Two to his right. Feeds it through to Caden Jackson. In the box, try the shot, and Ben Ward blocked it. Can he prevent the corner? No, he can't. Another corner kick to Bradford City away to our left. 1-1.
1: Yeah, really good defending from Ward. Just made sure that as Jackson was just released on that right-hand side, and maybe Jackson could have just taken a touch and cut inside, but Ward made sure he went and got the block in. Good play from Sarcevic just to roll it out to Jackson. Ward gets the block. Corner for Bradford over on their right-hand side.
0: Ibu Toure trotting over to spot the ball down where the Medeski stand meets the Eamon Dolan. Left-footed in-swinger then from Toure. Clutch of players in both claret and amber and blue and white at the far post. Penalty spot completely unguarded. And it comes from Toure. Headed down, wouldn't quite break for Connolly. Reading volley it clear, only as far as Anthony Sarcevic. Sarcevic went for goal from 30 yards out and couldn't keep it down as the ball bounced. And Reading get a goal kick. Last minute of normal time, 1-1.
1: Do you know what, Dan? At first I thought that when the ball comes in from Toure from that right-hand side, into left, I thought Connolly was going to have a free header. It looked like he was going to head it at the back of the net. But I think actually the Reading goalkeeper, Pereira, got like a couple of his palms to it and just patted it down onto the floor.
0: And Pereira clears downfield, but Bradford win the aerial challenge. It will break down the left-hand side for Will Swan, who's running towards the left-hand corner of the penalty area. Two Reading defenders trying to close down the space. He tries to get the cross in. It's blocked away. The ricochet works for George Lapsley. Inside the area for Bradford, plays it left. It's tucked out to Ibu Toure on the left-hand side. Tries to slide it down the left-hand side of the box. Into 4 minutes of added time we go. 1-1. Cross comes into the box from Pratt, headed away as Reading's trying to clear their lines. Powell nods it down, gets it back left-hand side of the area, chips it to the far post straight into the arms of Pereira. And the Reading fans pleading with Pereira to get it downfield. They think they can win it too, the Royals at 1-1.
1: The thing is, Dance, they had every outfield player back behind the ball in their own 18-yard box. So there was no out. Obviously, Reed, who was coming up front for Reading, he was the furthest man forward, and he was probably only 2 yards outside the 18-yard box.
0: Will Swan for Bradford. So we're into that 4 minutes of minimum stoppage time now on TalkSport 2. Toure knocks it back to Connolly on halfway. Belief from the Bradford fans to our right that they can get themselves back in front and get back to the top of the table. Connolly knocks it back for Pennington just inside his own half. Swings it down the right channel, headed away by Reading at the back, but it's picked up down the right-hand side by Caden Jackson. Puts the ball into the box. It's kept away from Powell by Pordy O'Connor. Now Kierowa tucks it out to the right-hand side. Here comes Josh Stokes for Reading as they move over the halfway line. Ball played in field, but it misses out Fraser, but it's a poor deflection off Lapsley. Fraser has it again. Drives it out to Randall Williams down the Reading left. Two waiting for a cross. Oh, it's a dreadful cross from Randall Williams. Like a toe-ender. Straight over the crossbar and out for a Bradford goal kick.
1: What
0: 1-1.
1: Were you saying about the pitch before the game? Don't you dare look down at the surface and you try and blame that there's a divot or bobble, because the ball was actually stationary because he took a decent touch. I think he just needs to chalk his left boot a little bit better, because as you said there, he just sort of old-fashioned toe pump, and it just went high and wide behind Dawson's goal.
0: Corey O'Keefe, a real utility player for Bradford, coming on for Ibu Toure for these last few minutes. He's a right back, really first choice position, but he'll happily play at left wing back as Toure. Well, he's moving a little awkwardly as he comes off the field, the Bradford number three, not long back from international duty, but he's put a shift in for his team today. But they are being held here. 1-1. 2 minutes of minimum stoppage time to go. Bradford's goal kick smacked downfield, but Reading hit it back over halfway, and there was a foul on Lewis Wing that gives Reading a free kick just shy of halfway. Although it's a little closer to the edge of the centre circle the way the ball's been thrown back. So Lewis Wing to hit it long downfield. The centre halves have gone up. They're going to try and get the flick on here, Perry, and see whether they can create a chance from a diagonal ball downfield. 1-1.
1: Is this going to be League One's equivalent of a Hail Mary, where Wing's got to make sure that he just eases it onto the edge of the 18-yard box?
0: It's headed away by Bradford, but lobbed back into the area by Lane. Kieruwa went up, didn't get a piece of it. Now down the right-hand side of the box, Stokes goes down under pressure from Sarcevic. No foul, no thought of a foul, said the referee. Not the slightest indication that he was interested in any penalty claims. And Sarcevic is saying Stokes was playing for that and he should be booked for it.
1: Sarcevic did really, really well because he knew that Stokes was coming in on his blind side. You know, when you just get that feeling. And Sarcevic made sure that he didn't dangle like a lazy leg. Stokes thought he was going to dangle the lazy leg and then he went down. Sarcevic just took the ball away from him and just gave him a little wag of the finger to say, I knew exactly what he was trying to do.
0: Huddersfield 3-1 up in their game at Burton. They're going to be third in the table. Bradford are going to be knocked off top spot as things stand. We're nearly at the end of the 4 minutes of minimum stoppage time as Powell is penalised for a foul midway inside the Reading half of the field. He runs to the referee. Can't believe that decision being given against him, Nick Powell. But this will be the last chance of the game, I think, as we tick round towards 94 minutes. Last season, it was 94 minutes plus when Reading came from behind to beat Bradford 2-1. They got this free kick just shy of the centre circle in their own half. Pereira strikes it right-footed up to the edge of the box, headed away strongly by Pennington. And now Lapsley's on the burst. Can he get there first on halfway? Lane's trying to hold him up. The two number 32s, but it's played left. Here come Bradford at the end of the game. It's locked in field by O'Keefe. Picked up by Callum Connolly. Now Reading have got shirts back. Connolly goes down under pressure from Jamie Reid. And that's a free kick to Bradford. Left-hand side, so the last opportunity of the game is going to be a Bantams free kick to swing in the Reading box. 1-1.
1: Yeah, I think the Bradford City fans thought Lapsley was away, Dance, but he didn't have enough electric pace to get himself away when he just broke on the halfway line. Reading managed to get themselves the bodies back. He said, now, just a free kick in the inside left position for Bradford. It's going to be eased in, right-footed.
0: Corey O'Keefe is the man standing over it. There's a one-man wall of Kieruwa stood at the left-hand corner of the penalty area to protect Pereira's near post. In it comes from O'Keefe, really fires it in, headed out by the Reading back line, and as Williams tries to break, the referee blows the full-time whistle, and it's honours even at the Select Car Leasing Stadium. Bradford have surrendered top spot to Plymouth Argyle. They couldn't get another clean sheet to add to the five they've already managed this season, but they looked like they were going to. They took the lead in the fourth minute through Jake Beasley's first goal for his new club. A really firm header from a smashing left-wing cross from Ibu Toure. But Reading were not to be denied. That didn't create that many gilt-edged chances, but they got their equaliser midway through the second half when Randall Williams' long throw from the left caused havoc and Udoka Malife drove it into the empty net for his first goal for Reading. And that was that. No further huge opportunities came either side's way, although Nick Powell almost improvised a really cultured finish having come on as a substitute. But it's all square at the end here. Perry Groves, Reading 1, Bradford City 1.
1: You have to say, Dan, it's just about right, I think, you know, from what we've seen in front of us here today. You mentioned there about Bradford being really well organised. We know they go the 3-4-2-1, and obviously then it's like sort of a flat back five, and they're just very, very real structured. Going lead in the fourth minute. Good cross from Poynton on the left-hand side. Beasley, really good header. Just at the far post, six-yard box. Gives Pereira absolutely no chance. And from then on, it was fairly even, Stephen, where Reading dominated possession that first half, Dance, but they didn't really create anything, did they? Wing had one shot from distance, didn't he, which Dawson saved easily up to his left-hand side, one for the cameras. But it just kept breaking down in the final third for Reading. And then in the second half, Bradford sat too deep, Dance. We said, didn't we, in commentary, that they were sitting deeper and deeper. They weren't posing threat going forwards. Williams comes on. It's a really good long throw. Brown gets his flick on. Then it drops to Malifa at the far post. Gets his knee over the top of the ball. Smash it past Dawson. Gives him no chance. Then Bradford respond well when they go back to 1-1. The subs coming on. Powell and Lapsley made a really like a big difference, you know, giving that little bit of energy. And we thought that Nick Powell might have nicked the winner with the outside of his right foot. Goes agonisingly past Pierre's left-hand post. But you have to say 1-1 was probably about right.
0: Well, Bradford fans very happy, applauding their players as they come towards them to our right-hand side. But the Bantams have surrendered top spot because the full-time whistle has gone in one of the other League One games this afternoon at Brisbane Road. The full-time story from TalkSport 2's Ian Abrahams.
2: Leinorin 0, Plymouth Argyle 2, a game which had nothing really to offer in the first half, sparked into life with two goals in 4 second-half minutes at the start of the second. First of all, a corner causing chaos inside the penalty areas. Prodded goalwards by Bradley Ibrahim, only for Bim Peppel 18 inches out to stab the ball over the line and make sure. And then 4 minutes later, a lovely inviting cross from Ronan Curtis from the right-hand side was headed home brilliantly by Will Evans. After that, Plymouth never really looked in any danger of losing this game. 7 wins from the last 11 away from home park. Top of the table, as you say, and things are looking pretty good for Tom Cleverley and his Green Army. The Pilgrims march on. Leighton Orient 0, Plymouth Argyle 2.
0: So, thank you, Moose. Plymouth do go top of the table. Bradford down to second, and Huddersfield up into third, having beaten Burton at the Pirelli Stadium. So, we'll be off to Old Trafford in a moment to join Alfie Reynolds, Mark Wilson, and Paul Cook for the Super League Grand Final. But before we get to that, I need to get Perry to think about who he's going to give his Man of the Match award to with our friends at Sage.
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0: Where's your vote going then, Perry?
1: Well, I'll mention dispatches. Jackson wasn't off the wall for Bradford down there right-hand side.
0: You've been waiting to use that one all afternoon, haven't you?
1: But he was very, very steady because, you know, he played in the right wing-back position, which is not, you know, normally his position. I thought he played really well. Then for Reading's point of view, the captain, I thought Wing was trying to, you know, get it ticking over, and he always made himself available, you know, when he wants someone to take responsibility. But for a game from Reading's point of view, and we said, didn't we, in the final third, there was lacking that sort of imagination or that little bit of quality where the final pass was breaking down. The little bit of quality they needed from the long throw from Williams when Brown flicks it on and it drops to Malifa, and he has a lot of time to think, Dan. So as it's rolling out to him, he has a lot of time to think. He's sort of 12 yards out on the angle. He makes sure that he just gets his knee over the top of the ball and he smashes it past Dawson. Takes a little deflection, but I don't think that made any difference. But I actually thought that Aduke Elite and Malifa was really good down that right-hand side for Reading. He had good link-up play sort of with Lisbeen. If anything was going to come, it was going to come from Reading's right-hand side. So I'm going to give it to Aduke Malifa.
0: So the Reading right-back gets the nod from Perry for the Man of the Match award with our friends at Sage.
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0: My thanks as always to Perry Groves alongside me here at the Select Car Leasing Stadium. You've got a choice of listening now. Croatia against England about to get underway over on TalkSport, but don't go anywhere right here because the Super League Grand Final is up next from Old Trafford. A new name will be on the trophy in a few hours' time. Will it be Warrington Wolves or Wakefield Trinity? Alfie Reynolds, Mark Wilson and the former Hull FC standoff Paul Cook will be your commentary team next for the Super League Grand Final right here on TalkSport 2.
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13: Over the next few hours, history will be made. Wakefield Trinity have never been here before. Warrington Wolves have, and have the scars to show for it. Only 5 teams have ever lifted the Super League trophy. Who will be the 6th? It's the Super League Grand Final on TalkSport 2.
12: And Wakefield Trinity have made a fair chunk of Super League history tonight.
14: This will be the last play of the game. There goes the hooter. And Warrington Wolves with a mightily impressive win.
15: Well done to Sam Burgess, his troop. Well done to the staff.
16: So much on the line for the guys. They're putting so much effort and no one wants to bow out. Just give ourselves every opportunity to take that next step now.
12: Into the arms of Ashton. Ashton's over.
14: Come on.
12: Ashton's over. Warrington are coming home.
17: We are really connected as a group. We all believe in what each other can do and we all have got each other's backs. And I think we've seen that throughout the year.
12: It's Truman! And it's Rodwell!
15: This is dreams, the stuff dreams are made of for Wakefield Trinity fans.
16: Such a talented group. Here we go, we've got a great opportunity this year. We've been talking all year. I think genuine belief that we could win the comp.
18: We're a great group of men, young men, great coaching staff. Everyone calls us delusional on that day, but we know we're exactly where we're meant to be.
12: Wakefield Trinity are going to Old Trafford!
19: It's time for the talking to stop. It's time for the action to begin. The Super League Grand Final.
12: Oh, wow!
13: Yeah, very good evening from Old Trafford. I'm Alfie Reynolds and welcome along. This is TalkSport 2. We've got an hour to go until kickoff for the Super League Grand Final. Warrington Wolves against Wakefield Trinity. So much is on the line this evening and we've got so much to get into throughout our build-up. We're going to have a new name on the Super League trophy. We fully expect the occasion and the atmosphere to reflect the enormity of what is at stake tonight. So great to welcome you into TalkSport's position inside Old Trafford as I look out at this famous venue in front of us, the Sir Alex Ferguson stand across from us. The whole ground has been slowly filling up to our left-hand side in the Stretford end with all the Wakefield fan base, and at the other end of the ground in that east stand is the blue and yellow of Warrington Wolves. This place is sold out. It's going to be a really fun couple of hours here on TalkSport 2. Let me get straight to it. Let me introduce you to one half of our commentary team. It's the former Wakefield Trinity standoff, Paul Cook. How you doing, Paul? Great to see you.
20: Yeah, brilliant, Alfie. This is unbelievable, isn't it? We're sold out. You know, I was here last year with Mark and
11: and you, and we was here for one of my former clubs, but I'm more excited for this game. This game's going to be phenomenal between two teams which have never won this trophy for 50, 60 years between each of them. What a game we're in store for.
13: I mean, it's just set up brilliantly, isn't it, in terms of the history at stake, the fact that it's not one of those clubs that we've seen here so many times before. It's going to be really good fun.
11: Yeah, and I think for the neutral, it gives you that, doesn't it? So there'll be lots of neutral fans here that have got one side or the other allegiance, that want one team or the other to win, that have still come along to watch this game, even though their team's not here. So, you know, to add to that, the Wakefield Trinity fans who have travelled in mass, along with the Warrington fans, we're in for a cracker, that's for sure.
13: What do you think this week would have been like for both of these clubs because of the history, the excitement, the nerves perhaps as well, just everything that's going with this fixture?
11: Yeah, nervy and anxious. I think that, you know, both teams will feel a little bit of that because, you know, the Warrington always their year. You know, everybody says that every year. I think even the players talk about that. So I think that makes it nervy for them. I think for Wakefield, there'll be a lot more excitement there. I think they're having a lot more fun with it. We look at Caius Fartili's hairstyle and the different colours in there. Maybe are they enjoying it too much? So, that, you know, there's lots of unanswered questions here already, and I can't wait for 6 o'clock to come.
13: Yeah, it's only going to get better and better. An absolute beauty of a day, by the way. Blue skies overhead, the sun is shining. It's set up perfectly. I tell you what, let's get the team news from your commentator for this evening. A very good evening to Talk Sports, Mark Wilson.
20: Yeah, good evening, Alfie. Good evening, everybody. Two teams looking for history and two teams unchanged from semi-final wins last weekend. Warrington were the underdogs at Leeds, but they went and won by 14 points to 12. And Sam Burgess, coaching his 99th game for Warrington here in the grand final, names the same at 17. Josh Shulis is your fullback. Albert Opoate, Aaron Lindop, Toby King and Matty Ashton in the back line. George Williams playing his final game for Warrington tonight. Partners the teenager, 18-year-old Ewan Irwin, could become the youngest ever grand final scorer tonight. In the pack, Liam Byrne, Danny Walker and James Harrison. Sam Stone, James Bentley and Ben Curry make up the forwards. And on the bench, it's Luke Yates, Sam Powell, Joe Philbin and Kalepi Tangano. The 18th man tonight is Leon Hayes. For Wakefield, well, they did upset the odds last week. That 33 points to 6 win. They were 24-point underdogs going to Wigan last week. They beat them by 27 points. Darryl Powell coaching in his second ever grand final. He was runner-up here in 2017 with Castleford, 61 years of age, the oldest coach in Super League. Is he going to get his hands on the crown for the first time? Max Jowett playing his last game for Wakefield as a fullback. Lachlan Wormsley, Cam Scott, Corey Hall and Tom Johnston, the flying winger in the back line. It's Jake Truman and Jack Sinfield in the halves. Up front, Mike McMeekin, he's looking to avoid a bit of history tonight. He's lost his previous three grand finals. Four-time lucky for McMeekin. Tyson Smoothie is one of the standout hookers in the competition. He's in the front row with Kai Rodwell. Then comes Zach Lipovic, playing just his sixth game for the club. Isaiah Vanganau has been outstanding, and Jez Tavanga makes up the pack. And on the bench, Mason Lino, Jay Pitts, Caleb Hamlin-Newelli, Caius Fartili, and the 18th man for Trinity is Harvey Smith.
13: Thanks, Mark. Paul, let me get straight into the Warrington squad here. The youngster, Ewan Irwin, he's the 16th teenager and the fourth 18-year-old to play in a grand final. I mean, he's been given the reins to run this side this season, hasn't he? How impressed have you been with him?
11: Yeah, you don't see many like him. Obviously, you know, the talent that he's got, the old head on young shoulders, if you like. And it was tipped to be a superstar. Maybe not this season, but he's just burst on the scene, for want of another word, with Micah Richards in this ground. But, yeah, he's a phenomenal young player. He's going to be, one, in Super League for a lot of years, or two, travels over to the NRL and becomes a superstar because he's got that much talent. Yeah, I'm really looking forward to seeing how he handles this evening, because it's not easy to come here and play, particularly with so much pressure of it being their year again, or maybe their year this year. So, yeah, he's just a phenomenal talent, and he's got everything in his armoury to be a top halfback for many years to come.
13: Well, I was going to ask you about that, because I guess when you've got someone who's that young playing on a stage like this, the temptation is to say, will it be too much for them, or go down that sort of route. But because of what you've seen this season, do you have any reason to suspect that he can't deal with the pressure, he can't deal with the occasion?
11: No, none whatsoever. Yeah. None whatsoever. He was brilliant last week at Leeds when they won in the semi-final. He was great when they won the previous week before that against Hull KR. So I've got no reason to suspect that he'll come here and fold or freeze. I think he'll thrive. in this atmosphere. It'll be his first of many, I think. So, yeah, really looking forward to seeing how he goes. And let's be fair, he's probably got the perfect dance partner next to him in George Williams, who's the England captain and has been around and played in all of these big games and won on this stage. So, you know, a couple of very, very good halves.
13: Yeah, looking forward to seeing how they go. I tell you what, let's hear from the head coaches, starting with the Warrington Wolves' Sam Burgess. He recently celebrated 3 years in charge, and he's been discussing what it means to lead such a young and talented squad.
2: The young players that come in never let you down. They might not get it right at times, but they play with such energy, charisma, like enjoyment. You know, they never let you down, that's what I've learned. And it'll continue for as long as I'm at Warrington. When there's opportunities, I'll give it to our young players and try and bring as many through as possible in my time here. I love being in England with these young men and working for this club. It's a great club, great people, great fans. I'll probably answer that question in time. It's hard to answer at the moment, yeah, but loving what we're doing.
13: Yeah, Mark Wilson, I'm fascinated in Sam Burgess. We know all about him as a player, one of the modern day greats, and at the start of his coaching career as well, but it could be one hell of a career based on what we've seen so far with Warrington.
20: Yeah, it could be. Rewind just over a year, there was a lot of talk saying he was going to get the sack, so he's turned things around pretty well at Warrington. And you mentioned the young players he's brought in, the likes of Aaron Lindop, 20 years of age, has been in the centre when fit. The likes of Irwin and also Leon Hayes have played a big part. But there's a lot of experience in this team as well. And what he has shown, he's very good at motivating the team. I think having brought Steve McNamara in for this year as his assistant has been a masterstroke, because Steve has been there 3 times, grand final coach. He knows what it is like to be involved in games like this. And I think he has helped Sam along the way. I think he's been a good sounding board for him. And I think Burgess will admit he'll be poorer for McNamara going to Hull next year. But certainly it's been a great year for Sam Burgess. 2 major finals in the Cup, not won either of those. Is it going to be third time lucky tonight?
13: We shall wait and see. In the other opposition team, Wakefield, may be preparing for their first ever grand final. But their head coach, Darrell Powell, certainly isn't short of belief. He's been talking up his side's chances.
21: Great opportunity to go and win a grand final. I mean, what a story. You know, a huge story. So don't worry about the side stories, really just focus on the players and what they need to do, and if we get that right, then the rest take care of itself. Still, we've got a really disciplined, focused group of players here. That's the most important thing. You know, I think just focus on what we've got at the moment. Nothing from the past helps us here. It's all about, well, apart from experience and knowledge, and you know, like Mikey said, he's had a few experience. You've got Tyson in there who's been in grand finals, so it's not like it's barren to us. So we know what's ahead of us, we know what we're capable of as a team, and that's all that's important.
13: Paul Cook, is that the sort of message you like to hear from your head coach ahead of a grand final, just saying we know who we are, we know what we're about, we know what we can do, keep everything the same heading into this massive fixture?
11: Yeah, I think so. I don't think that nothing needs to be changed, particularly from last week to this. I think you keep it as normal as possible, keep the messages as simple as possible, and go out and do what you've done to get to this position. Listen, there's no fluke to get to Old Trafford. You don't play on this stage, and it's not some kind of luck that you end up here. You've got a right to be on this stage. Not a divine right to win, but you've certainly got a right to be here and put yourself in the mix, and Wakefield have earned that right.
13: And we will be getting underway in a little over 45 minutes' time. Old Trafford continuing to fill up. That Wakefield end in the Stretford end looked basically full already. They are here, Mark. They are ready for
20: this. They were at Wigan last week, 5,000 of them. They were there an hour before kickoff, belting out the songs, and they're here in good number, and they are going to enjoy every minute of it. Why shouldn't they? They've not been here before. 58 years since they last won the title. There won't be too many in that end have seen them win any silverware, so it's a big night for them.
13: And you were saying to me beforehand that when the tickets went on sale for both clubs after those semi-finals, I mean, most of them went within about an hour.
20: Yeah, they get an allocation of 15,000 each for the final, and I think basically probably 80% of those had gone within an hour or so, all snapped up. There will of course be fans all around the stadium, but you can sit where you want when it comes to rugby league. It's open house, there's not a home end or an away end. they'll be all over. It'll be great when we hear them. When the teams come out, we'll know who's supporting who.
13: No doubt about that. Quick break here. We've got loads more to come in our build-up here on Talk Sport 2. We'll be hearing from Jack Sinfield as well. This is the Super League Grand Final on Talk Sport 2.
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8: This is the Super League Grand Final on TalkSport 2. We're building up to Warrington Wolves taking on Wakefield Trinity, two sides who have never lifted the Super League trophy before. And as we look out from our commentary position here on TalkSport 2, we've had a few of the Wakefield players came out just a moment ago in front of that Stretford end. Huge applause, other end of the ground, huge booing. We're going to expect plenty of that. Matt Ellis as well, who actually we're going to be hearing from, the Wakefield owner, later on in our build-up. He came out before that to great applause, the sights and the sounds inside Old Trafford on Grand Final day. It's good stuff. You can hear those Warrington fans in the background now. Now, tonight promises to be an emotional one for the Sinfield family. Sir Kevin Sinfield, he's almost finished his latest 7-in-7 challenge. He's been running 7 ultramarathons in 7 days and visiting all 12 English Super League clubs along the way. He's going to deliver the match ball here at Old Trafford tonight while his son Jack starts for Trinity in this grand final. And Jack's been reflecting on just how special the occasion will be.
9: It's going to be really special, obviously. I think when he planned the challenge, I don't think he'd have expected me to be playing, but yeah, it's really special, obviously, just to have him there, to be honest, with the rest of my family. Yeah.
10: Have your dad given you any tips yet of how to handle the grand final pressure?
9: No, I've just left him to focus on his running, to be honest, but yeah, I'll just try and treat it like any other game, I think, just try and keep what we've been doing.
10: You talked about, you remember growing up going to so many grand finals. Is it going to feel a bit different walking out there and playing 80 minutes of rugby at Old Trafford?
9: Yeah, it's a bit more scary, isn't it? I think when you're on the field in front of all the fans instead of being one of them. So yeah, it's like I said, it's nice that my dad can watch me this time instead of me watching him. And yeah, I just can't wait.
10: And we know that Wakefield are going for their first ever Super League trophy as a Warrington, but what would it mean to bring that trophy back here to this city?
9: Oh yeah, it'd be massive. Obviously, you've seen how much it means to the fans here. I think it's a rugby league city, isn't it? So yeah, it'd be massive for the fans and massive for us lot as well. So we put a lot into this season, and it's what we set out to do at the start of the year. So I think it'd be a big boost for us going into next year and beyond as well.
8: Well, Jack Sinfield looking ahead to this grand final and talking about his old man, Sir Kevin Sinfield, who we're just having a look here, short while ago, finished his 7th ultramarathon in 7 days. He is here at Old Trafford. He is going to get one hell of a reception, Paul Cook, when he steps out onto this turf.
11: Yeah, rightly so. An inspiration, running for a mate, as you said, started, I think, almost 7 years ago to raise £777,000. He went way beyond all of that very early and gone over £1 million again today. It was a really, really sentimental stat that Jack was 3 weeks old when he watched his old man play here for the very first time. 3 weeks of age, so a coming of age moment for Jack Sinfield.

0: tonight where his dad gets to watch him. I hope he plays really well, and I hope his dad's really proud, as I'm sure he is of his dad.
1: And we're going to be speaking more about the 7-7 challenge at halftime, and hopefully hearing from Sir Kevin Sinfield as well. In terms of Jack's starting pool, no surprise really, right? No surprise that they've kept it the same from the semi-final.
0: Yeah, none whatsoever. Listen, when you play as well as they did last week, it'd be very difficult to change that team. So, yeah, I think Darrell's done the right thing. He sticks with exactly the right... The same team and the right team. He's also got Mason Lino on the bench, so if it's not going right in the halves, he can change it. He can also spell Tyson Smoothie by putting Lino in at nine. So he's got a player on the bench that covers his spine positions, which is important if it's not going right out there, or you need to throw an extra ball player on. So I don't see any surprises with either team. That no changes for either team.
1: Yeah, incredible full circle moment though for the Sinfield family, no doubt. Time now, let's get the latest odds from William Hill.
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1: I'm delighted to welcome Lee Phelps onto the show. How are you doing, Lee?
3: Yeah, really good, thank you. I'm beyond excited about this, to be honest with you. I've been following Super League for a long time now as a reporter going to Bellevue in the old days, and obviously no particular allegiances with either side, but I do live in Wakefield, so you can take into that what you like. But yeah, absolutely can't wait. Really interesting, like, talking about the Sinfields. I think Kevin's run 185 miles this week. I ran one of them with him. We did the extra mile. The MND Association is our partner charity at William Hill, and absolute pleasure to just run 1 mile with the great man. He looked in unbelievable fettle. This was on Wednesday, so kind of midway through. Obviously, as you said, completed the 7-7, handed the ball to his son Jack. What an emotional night it could end up being. The sort of kind of father and son stuff that transcends sport, isn't it, given what both men have done. We've actually got a really interesting market in the price boost. It's Jack Sinfield to be the man of the match, obviously called the Rob Burrow Award. His dad won the Harry Sunderland Trophy twice, I think it was 2009, 2012. So Jack's 7-1, boosted from 11-2 to win the man of the match, the Rob Burrow Award, tonight. As far as the game goes, Warrington Wolves 6-5, Wakefield Trinity are 4-5, so they've gone favourites. A few days ago when I was looking at this match, Trinity had a 2-point start. They're now giving away 2 points at the start, so the handicap +2 Warrington, -2 Trinity, and that's been weighted money to a certain extent. You know, I think our traders feel like they want Warrington in the book. I think Wakefield may be underestimated given those early prices and putting them as outsiders. They've played so well, haven't they? Warrington have as well, of course, to get this far. We just think, is the momentum with Wakefield? Or, and you know, and Cookie might be able to kind of give us views on this, was that their final last week? It's always a worry when you beat the team who are the absolute favourites for the whole thing. Remember, Wigan were odds on to win the grand final before the semi-final. So does that take a little bit out of you when you've climbed that mountain? Can you go again? We're going to find out soon, aren't we? A few price boosts before I let you get on. Tom Johnston to score a try, 15-8. Been so popular. Of course, opened the scoring for Wakefield in last month's win over the Wolves. Scored twice in that win over Wigan. 18 tries for Trinity in the regular season, 4 more in the playoffs, including the opening try in the 19-8 win against Lee as well. So lots of punters are on Tom Johnston to score a try. That's 15-8. We've also got Warrington to win by 15 or more points at 8-1. I think it's going to be a lot closer than that. I think we'll see tries. I think it'll be open. But so yeah, I can see an interesting match. I'm personally going to side with Warrington just. You've got all the Rob Burrow Award betting, by the way. George Williams is 4-1. He's a favourite in that market. Loads of try scorer betting. So if you're having a listen to this and you want to put a bet on the try scorers, have a look down the full list and all the other markets that we've got, winning margin, etc. But absolutely can't wait for this. Going to listen to it on TalkSport 2.
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1: Well, we're bringing you a choice of listening this afternoon across the TalkSport network. Of course, we're here at Old Trafford, the Super League Grand Final. Meanwhile, it's 2-0 over on TalkSport between Croatia and England in Zagreb. Harry Kane and Jude Bellingham on the score sheet for the Three Lions. And your host there, Adrian Durham, is a huge rugby league fan, while co-commentator and former England captain Stuart Pearce is a Warrington season ticket holder. They caught up with Mark and Paul shortly before we came to air.
4: As far as Warrington are concerned, you know, the mantra every year is for Warrington, this is their year. Nobody's really said that this year, so does that count in their favour, maybe?
0: Yeah, I believe so. I think they've gone really under the radar. You know, they've just travelled along nicely. I think we just spoke about it off air, me and Mark and Matt here. We just spoke that Magic weekend, they lost comfortably and then lost 2 weeks later to the same team in Lee. And I think everybody sort of dismissed Warrington being either in the top six or at least getting to a grand final. And here they are, and Wakefield very similar. So I just think that, yeah, it's always their year and nobody's spoken about it, and they've just gone quietly about the business, and now they're in the big dance here, and they've got every chance of winning.
5: I think the season, as I've been following it, has hinged so much on injuries, and every team across the season, whether it be French and Field at Wigan or George Williams at our place, you know, you've just got to get those key players right at the right time of the season. And we had a really bad fixture-wise and injury-wise June, I think it was. Didn't run well for Warrington, but I think both teams are pretty full squads at present.
6: Yeah, I think you're right. I mean, getting George Williams back, a little bit unexpected. I think when he got that neck injury, everyone expected him to be out for the year. It's his final game for Warrington tonight. Of course, he's going to the NRL next year to play for the Dolphins. Him coming back, and they've won 9 of the last 10, Warrington. The only defeat they've had was at Wakefield in round 25 of the Super League. But they're in really good form. They've got pretty much most of their key players, and they've got a few leaving as well at the end of the year. It's going to be a big night for the likes of Toby King, Sam Paolo is retiring, Joe Philbin is leaving as well. So there's a few leaving, but they've got the key players out.
1: Well, Mark and Paul having a chat with Stuart Pearce and Adrian Durham earlier on this afternoon. Just a reminder that England-Croatia game is over on TalkSport. England leading 2-0 as things stand. I mean, Mark and Paul, the thing are, do we reckon Stuart Pearce, as much as I'm sure he's enjoying the gig of covering England away with TalkSport, he'd much rather be at Old Trafford this afternoon, wouldn't he?
6: Of course he would. Ever the professional, by the way. I think if that game was at Wembley, I think he'd be sat here with us. He goes everywhere watching Warrington. He is an ardent Warrington Wolves fan, and he'll have found a way. It'll be on a laptop somewhere, I can guarantee you that, and then he'll be tuning in on the app when he's done.
1: If he starts sounding a little bit more distracted as that game goes on, then we know exactly why. But it's a reminder though, isn't it, Paul? And like we had it when we were here last year with Hull KR winning it for the first time. There are fans of these clubs that wait an awful long time for this day and wonder whether it will ever happen. It's special occasions.
0: Generations. Yeah. We're talking 58 and 68 years that respectively that these teams have not won the biggest prize of all. So there's generations that have missed out. As Mark said, there's people over there in the Wakefield stand and the Warrington that will have never seen their team win a major trophy like this one. So, yeah, this is just going to be one hell of a game. The atmosphere already, the noise already. And as Mark said earlier, the night is very, very different to what we're normally used to here at Old Trafford. It's normally really wet and windy or raining. And tonight it lends to what should be a cracking game of rugby league where the ball goes from side to side.
1: Looking forward to it. I mean, I know that I saw Owen Slott wrote in the Times this week where he went to Wakefield, and he had an amazing line in that, which I thought summed it up, was that it was a town that used to flock to the stands to see their heroes for the last team decades and decades ago that had won the title. And then slowly, as the generations have passed, they've been going to the cathedral in the town to bid farewell to them as they've been passing away. But it kind of sums it up, Mark, of how long it's been.
6: Yeah, it has. And there was a great stat. Warrington and Wakefield, the two biggest towns or cities not to have a professional football club.
1: Yeah.
6: So the rugby league is those two, town of Warrington and the city of Wakefield, and now there is real belief. I know Matt Ellis, he said he wanted to turn the black and white pictures at Bellevue into colour ones, and that is what their aim is. Not to forget their past, they'll never forget the past. They want to create some new history, some good memories, and for Warrington it's the same as well.
1: Yeah, it means so much to those players and to the fans that are packed inside Old Trafford. The atmosphere is slowly building here as well. 30 minutes to go until kickoff. We'll have a quick break. This is the Super League Grand Final on TalkSport 2.
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1: 30 minutes to go until kickoff in the Super League Grand Final here on TalkSport 2. Warrington Wolves taking on Wakefield Trinity, and both teams are going through their warm-ups out on the pitch at the moment. Let's get a recap of those sides from your commentator, TalkSport's Mark Wilson.
6: Two teams unchanged from semi-final wins away from home last week. They've both had to do it the hard way to get here, and they're both now 80 minutes away from a first ever Super League Grand Final win. Warrington, a goal with Josh Ulis in the fullback position. A back line of Hopoate, Lindop, King and Ashton. It's George Williams and the teenager Ewan Irwin in the halves. Up front, Byrne, Walker and Harrison. Stone, Bentley and Curry make up the Warrington pack, with Yates, Powell, Philbin and Tangy in order to come off the bench. Leon Hayes will be the 18th man. For Wakefield, they thumped the favourites Wigan in Wigan last week. Can they replicate that performance? Well, it's the same 17 that'll take the field. Jarrett the fullback, Wormsley, Scott Hall and Johnson in the back line, Jake Truman and Jack Sinfield in the halves. It's McMeekin, Smoothie and Rodwell in the front row, Vanganar, Lipovic and Tavanga in the pack, and on the bench, Lino, Pitts, Hamley, Nuelli, Fartilli, and the 18th man for Trinity is Harvey Smith.
1: Thanks, Mark. Now, in just a moment, we're going to do some end-of-season awards, which is going to be a bit of fun. Before that, let's hear from the Wakefield owner, Matt Ellis. As a lifelong fan, he's transformed Trinity after investing more than £10 million. He joined TalkSport this week, and he told Paul Hawksby and Andy Jacobs what victory today would mean for Wakefield.
15: We've had the odd good year, but generally bottom half of the league, bottom of the league. And when we got relegated, I was sort of running my business and building my business up, and probably over the last 5 or 6 years thought one day I'd like to get involved and see if we can get the club back to the glory days, because everybody here talks about the 60s and the glory days of the 60s. Mm-hmm. And I'd just like to be the bloke that that tries to get us back winning trophies again.
1: Well, Matt Ellis speaking to Paul Hawksby and Andy Jacobs there, the Wakefield owner. What a moment this is for him. He said that they're slightly ahead of schedule, hasn't he, Mark, in terms of that they had a five-year plan and hope to be at this point. Well, this is year three.
6: Yeah, year three, and it's gone spectacularly well, and he has put his money where his mouth is. I do want to pay tribute to the previous owner, Michael Carter, who basically saved Wakefield from going bust, and without him, and he walked away and left £1 million in the club. He let Ellis take over a club. Granted, they weren't in Super League, but they were debt-free and in a really strong position. That meant every bit of money that Matt put in went into making Wakefield better. And I think Michael Carter does deserve a great degree of credit, because Wakefield were literally minutes away from going out of existence.
1: And it takes people like that with a huge amount of resources and put so much commitment into these clubs often to keep them going. So Matt Ellis doing a brilliant job, but well said there as well, Mark. Now, we wanted to do some end of season awards here, and producer Jack, who's done a brilliant job, by the way, of putting tonight's programme together, I'm going to say he's made it tricky for you here, because to do end of season awards, lads, before the grand final, I think makes your job a heck of a lot harder. We want to do a team of the season. Paul, do you want to run us through yours, and then Mark, we can see how much they differ.
0: Yeah, I went with Lockie Miller, Mike Acevo, Adam Kieran, Ash Hanley, Zach Eckersley. I played with Bevan French and Jake Connery Narves, Joe Offahengawi, Tyson Smoothie, Caleb Hamlin-Ueli, Isaiah Vergara, Matthew Jessamy of the Toulouse team, and then Ben Curry at 13.
6: Yeah, look, I can't disagree with all. I think the team picks itself. I'm going to make a controversial call. I won't pick Sivo. I would go maybe a Matty Ashton or someone like that. Sivo's been outstandingly good, top try scorer in Super League. I would go a different role. I think Matty Ashton is a game breaker, and I think he would get my vote. I'd certainly go with Tyson Smoothie. How he wasn't in the Man of Steel award, I do not know. I agree with Isaiah Vanganar. For me, one of the most improved players in Super League. He's been outstanding this year, although it's nice to see Jasmine of Toulouse get into the Super League dream team. I think McDonald's been outstanding for Leeds, and I think Ben Curry the best loose forward in the game. So one or two changes in there. I think Smoothie the big one for me, just in the fact that he has been so good, certainly in the latter part of the season. The fact that Harvey Smith, who is one of Wakefield's best players, is 18th man tonight, because Daryl Powell knows Smoothie can play 80 minutes at a high level, and that means that he allows him an alternative substitute. And I think if Smoothie plays well tonight to his peak, Wakefield win the game.
1: And we were messaging this week, Mark, and you mentioned to me Smoothie and just how good he has been. How much do you think each of your squads could change based upon what we see tonight, or do you think it's basically set in stone regardless?
0: I think it's probably set in stone. There's a couple of changes that you might make with regards, as Mark said, with Matty Ashton on the wing, who's had a tremendous season with the Warrington team as well. I think James Harrison's had a really good year. He's gone a little bit under the radar and maybe doesn't get the credit he deserves either. But by and large, I think that team, or both teams, are two very good ones.
1: Well, fair amount of agreement there. What about coach of the season for each of you?
0: Well, ironically, that went to Matt Peat at the awards this week I was at. I would argue that whoever wins this game is the coach of the year. I would say that, you know, to rewrite the history of black and white into colour, to coin Matt Ellis's phrase for Wakefield, which is very apparent for Warrington as well. I think that whichever coach wins this game becomes a coach of the year for me.
6: Yeah, I'm just watching them both. Daryl Powell's got his suit on. He's just having a quick spy on Sam Burgess's team warming up, actually. And Sam Burgess, all in his black, with a black jumper, the black trousers and the black pumps. He looks pretty casual, doesn't he? He's been there as a player in the NRL Grand Final. Daryl Powell, of course, played in the first ever Super League Grand Final. Got beat by Leeds. So not good memories for him here. As a player with Sheffield, scored a couple of hat-tricks here in the Premiership. So better memories as a player. But I'm with Paul. Whoever wins tonight, for me, coach of the year.
1: And moment of the season, I'd imagine, may well could be dictated by whoever wins tonight. But before kick-off tonight, what have you both gone for?
0: Well, the disappointing team of the season for me has been St Helens. They promised so much at the beginning of the year. For the first time in 28 years, missed out on playoffs. So I think they've probably been the most disappointing team of 2026.
6: Yeah, and a moment of the year for me. It probably would be in the NRL, but it's a rugby league related one. Jai Arrow getting his 100th cap for South Sydney, the player that's been diagnosed, sadly, with motor neuron disease, which really is a charity and a cause, as we've seen from Kevin Sinfield, that is really at the heart of rugby league. And to see him go out and the ovation that he received really was a special moment.
1: Yeah, absolutely. I know, I saw that all over my social media, but an amazing moment over there in the NRL. The final criteria, the final category for you both, one change you'd like to see introduced to the Super League next season.
6: I like the rules we see tonight, or the way the game is officiated tonight, to be how it's officiated every week of the year. And it is different. It will be different. There'll be things that are got away with tonight that in week one of the season would be penalised.
1: Why?
6: They let them. I think there's an appreciation, the intensity and the game means so much that the bar is higher, if you like, for foul play. And I think the rules by which we play tonight should be the rules throughout the season.
0: Yeah, I would suggest that the rules that should be right throughout the game. The NRL have a little bit different rules, so they have a 2-point field goal, 2-point drop goal for anything over 40 metres out. I'd like to see the game become universally the same, which may well happen with investment from the NRL into Super League very shortly.
1: Well, you've obviously been reading my notes here, Paul, because I was hoping that we'd have time to quickly mention that. Something I'm always fascinated by is what's the future of Super League? And the more and more I read about it, the closer connection between the NRL, the direct investment from the NRL, which, as we know, is flying in Australia, big broadcast deals, arguably the dominant sport, maybe the AFL. But how excited are you about the position of Rugby League and Super League in this country in particular because of the connection with the NRL?
6: Look, we're here tonight. Everyone will tell you Super League, doom and gloom, this, that and the other. We're going to be here tonight. There's over 70,000 people coming to watch two new teams playing the grand final. There's a lot right with this sport. I think the link up with the NRL is a positive thing. I think they will improve the standards on and off the field. I think there'll be link ups between the two teams. We'll get better overseas players coming over. I think it's only a positive thing. And I think the future's bright. And I think it really is an exciting time to be a Super League fan.
0: Yeah, here, same as. Yeah, I just think that the investment from the NRL will help us off the field as much as on it, you know, with regards to commercial and marketing opportunities. So, yeah, you know, I'm all for it. The game needs a little bit of a change, but let's remember that it is still in a healthy position.
1: As Mark says, the scenes in front of us are an example of that. We've got one more break to go, and then we'll be building up our final part of the build-up to the Super League Grand Final, Wakefield Trinity against Warrington Wolves. That's coming next here on TalkSport 2.
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20: Over the top, Richards throws in, Richards on his farewell, will take home a double. Can't see Warrington fighting back now. Wigan have won the grand final. Sargentson to the corner for Charlie. Terrible pass, but he gets it down.
21: He's got it, he's got it down. He can do two well here. No two ways about that. They're celebrating and early points. What a comeback!
20: Lulawai will give it to Tompkins. Wide they go. Manfredi! Dominic Manfredi wins the grand final for Wigan.
22: It's history. The club have never done it before. I've made it well known when I signed at Warrington. I wanted to come here and change that. I've been banging that drum for 5 years. It's not happened, but here we are. In my last game for Warrington, with the opportunity to do that is pretty special.
1: And that voice at the end of that package was Warrington's captain, George Williams, the club that have lost all four of their grand finals, 2012, 2013, 2016 and 2018. Three of them were against Wigan and once against Leeds Rhinos. No side has appeared in as many grand finals without winning it. Paul Cook, what impact does that little piece of history have on today, if at all?
0: Probably nothing. I think what adds the pressure to Warrington is what's said about them every year, and what their own fans chant is, it's always our year, and I think that weighs heavily on the mind. I spoke with Kevin Brown last night at a function, and Kevin played here in one of them grand finals, and he said he was astounded that when he went into Warrington from another club, that the amount of players that spoke about we've never won the big one, and it's always going to be our year, and it was a running joke in there. So that may well add a slight bit of pressure to Warrington, but we shall see.
6: Only two of those players tonight, the 17 featured in that final, Toby King and Joe Philby, playing their last games tonight for the club before going to London. So I think the scar tissue is not there. The pressure is more, I think, for the fan base, because they've been ridiculed year after year, and they will want to get that monkey off their back. For Wakefield, it's just all about winning the match.
1: Can it seep into the game, though, if it starts to feel like things maybe aren't going your way and it gets a bit nervy and those fans, you feel it getting a bit tetchy?
6: I think more what might be more of a concern for Warrington is the fact that they've lost the last two Challenge Cup finals. So there is a little bit of mental scar tissue there. For Wakefield, this is a new feeling. This group haven't played in grand finals before. So I guess they're going to have to learn on the move, aren't they?
0: Yeah, absolutely. I think that it's all fresh and new for them. There's been calls that maybe they've over-enjoyed it. You know, the dying of Fartili's hair. It's not for me. I'm a little bit more old school than that. I would rather stay under the radar and just get on with my job. But, you know, they celebrated a little bit last week on the field. From what Mark said, there wasn't too many celebrations in the changing rooms after the game for Wakefield. But, again, I guess what we'll tell tonight is if a team goes down by a score or two, how they then respond. Do they stick to process or try and win it individually? I guess that's what will tell us with either team going behind on the scoreboard.
1: Well, we'll continue our build-up in just a second. I want to take a bit of this. This is grand final tradition since 1998, the first grand final. They've always had Jerusalem, and it is being sung at the moment by Laura Wright.

0: Well, Laura Wright performing Jerusalem midway through there as she was singing. You may well have heard the cheers in the background, but it was the logos, the emblems of Wakefield Trinity and Warrington Wolves that were revealed to huge applause. And now we will have the arrival of the Super League trophy, and this may well be one of the biggest rounds of applause and receptions that we have tonight at Old Trafford. We spoke about Sir Kevin Sinfield. He's completed his 7-in-7 challenge, and here he is bringing out the Super League trophy. I don't think there is barely a person inside Old Trafford that aren't on their feet applauding Kevin Sinfield as he walks along the touchline in front of this stand that we're sat in from the TalkSport commentary position. He has the Super League trophy tucked under one arm, a trophy that as a player he got awfully accustomed to lifting and to producing some of his best in this showpiece event. And as he makes his way towards the halfway line, waving to the crowd, looks remarkably fresh for a man that has taken on 7 ultra marathons in 7 days. Finishing up here at Old Trafford, as he reaches the centre circle, he walks onto the pitch and there is a plinth there where he will place that trophy that either Wakefield Trinity or Warrington Wolves will be lifting in just a couple of hours' time. And we'll be hearing more from Sir Kevin Sinfield at half time, but Mark Wilson, no surprise that he has got that sort of reception.
1: Yeah, he is a modern day hero, isn't he? He was a heck of a rugby player, but I think he's shown his value as a man for what he's done, what he's put himself through, and really what he's done for the MND cause is quite simply staggering.
0: And he's being interviewed here on the pitch. May just try and take a little bit of this.
2: 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So on behalf of all my team, all our sponsors, all the volunteers, thank you to everybody. Thank you for your support. Thank you for your support. But also, you've given them a new community. Visibility, you've given them a whole lot of money, you've given them love.
0: Well, he's going to continue being interviewed there. As I say, we're going to try and hear more from Kevin Sinfield at halftime. Do go and search out that challenge. You go to, you know, whatever search engine, and you'll be able to search his latest challenge. You'll be able to donate there as well. He has raised an awful lot of money for MND, raised a huge amount of awareness, and just another simply sensational job, sensational physical feat that we've seen him go through.
1: I was just going to say, he looks in better nick now than when he played. Yeah, his body fat percentage must be zero.
3: Phenomenal. I'm not surprised after 7 ultra marathons, Mark. Yeah, just a remarkable human being. Yeah, you know, we sadly miss Rob, and we've renamed the Harry Sunderland Trophy after him. Yeah, he's an amazing guy, and I think the biggest thing is he just went running for a friend, you know, massive.
0: And we were looking at it in the press room beforehand today, and he's on his 7th ultra marathon in 7 days, and he barely looked like he was breaking a sweat.
3: It looked like he was going for a Saturday afternoon stroll, didn't he, when he was coming down the last stretch? It's unbelievable.
0: Amazing. Look, we're going to have the teams appearing from the tunnel in just a moment. A couple of final points, lads, in terms of building up to the game. We've got to mention, Daryl Powell was sacked by Warrington. Now, he's kind of played that down, Mark, but how much is that a factor in his mind tonight?
1: Well, I'll let Cookie answer this, because Cookie's been quite vocal about this. You're not having this, are you?
3: Not one bit. When you feel like you're wronged by a club or individuals at a club, then you can't tell me that you don't want to get over that club every single time that you play that club again. You know, I was at Hull FC and moved to Hull KR, and every single time I played back against Hull FC, it was paramount for me that I won that game. So you can't tell me that there's not an individual that feel they've been wronged, that doesn't want to get over the team that they feel was wronged by.
0: Well, it's Lose Yourself is being played at the moment. Soul Symphony are starting their rendition of that. The two teams are in the tunnel. Paul Cook, final one from me, but before I hand over to yourself and Mark, I'm going to steal a point that I heard you make on a podcast this week, that you said the only thing you can be certain of is that the winner of this starts with a W. I'm going to push you more on that. Who's going to be the new name on the Super League trophy, do you think?
3: Yeah, well, I've got none from four, so I'm not one to listen to. I'm going to back Wakefield by 10. Wakefield by 10.
0: Well, it's set up brilliantly. The lights are flashing around Old Trafford. The two giant emblems of both teams are spread out there on the pitch. The pyrotechnics are ready to go off. And in the East Stand in the Stretford End, the two sets of supporters have been packed in there for what feels like the last hour. This could be one of the great grand finals, one of the great grand final atmospheres, with everything that is at stake. There is going to be a new name on the Super League trophy. Who is it going to be? Well, stick with us here on TalkSport 2 and you will find out. The two teams will be emerging from the tunnel very, very shortly. The Super League Grand Final between Wakefield Trinity and Warrington Wolves. Let me hand you over to Paul Cook and your commentator, Mark Wilson.
1: Cheers, Alfie. Pictures of the two teams in the tunnel. Sam Burgess looking cool, calm and collected, all in black. Won the NRL Grand Final as a player. Is he going to get his hands on it in the Super League as a coach? For Darryl Powell, maybe a little bit of retribution. He's got his two young grandkids with him. He's about to make his way out. Old Trafford is rocking tonight as the two teams emerge from the tunnel. George Williams leading out Warrington for the final time. He turned down a return to Wigan, said that Warrington had more chance of winning the big trophies. Can he get his hands on a first one in his final game? The pyrotechnics go off. The red and blue of Wakefield, the primrose and blue of Warrington. Mike McMeekin looking to avoid a little bit of Super League history. He's been in three grand finals, he's lost them all. He does not want to make it a record fourth defeat. The two teams out. Paul Cook, you've been in this position as a player. What's the heart rate like? What's the mind thinking right now?
3: Yeah, it's calm. Listen, if you're playing on this stage, it's calm. You've still probably got another 4 or 5 minutes here before kickoff. So there's no way on the planet you can allow your heart rate to race right now, because it's really difficult to bring it back down. And that's when accidents happen and yellows and red cards get brandished. So, yeah, remain calm. Think about the first few sets of the game, what your job is, staying calm as a half or running forward, rampaging as a middle player who's got to get over the top of the other middle unit. So, yeah, just stay really calm right now and take in everything. It's a special moment. The crescendo of noise is all you really remember.
1: Liam Moore, our referee tonight, a record extended fifth grand final for him. He's refereed five of the last six. He will be the man in the middle. The fireworks going off here at Old Trafford. Kaya Swartilly, what about that for a haircut? He's got the big mullet, but it's all red and blue. Are you a fan of that, Paul?
3: Not for me. I'm too old school, I think, for that. Too old school. I'd sooner much rather just fly under that radar, very much how Warrington have done in 2026.
1: The two teams are out on the field. It's the change strip, the white and purple of Wakefield. It's the primrose and blue, the hoops of Warrington. And here's Sir Kevin to bring on the match ball. He'll hand that over to the official. What a man he is. I'll tell you what, if everyone had a friend like Kevin Sinfield, the world would be a better place. Great atmosphere here. It is a sellout. There are the odd seat here and there for the latecomers, but they need to be in early. You don't want to miss any of the action. And you'll hear it all right here on TalkSport 2 tonight. A new name guaranteed. It's third against fourth in the grand final. For the first time ever, just the second time, we've not had a team in the top two in the grand final. Warrington already have beaten Hull Kingston Rovers, the defending champions, and Leeds Rhinos to get here. For Wakefield, they beat Lee at home and then went and dismantled Wigan in Wigan. It's now time for the talking to stop and the action to begin. The pitch is being cleared. The players going through a mini warm-up for Warrington. A huddle for Wakefield. their pack dominant last week. The likes of Hamlin Ueli and Fartilli coming off the bench, Paul, last week turned the game at Wigan. They're going to have a big part to play, but the starters for Wakefield have got to make sure there's nothing to come back from behind.
3: Yeah, absolutely. Yeah, I thought they was awesome last week. Really contrasting styles here as well. There was a huddle and then they've just sprinted off into the kick-off position. So clearly Warrington have won the toss. They're due to kick off. I thought whichever team would win the toss, I would always choose to kick off in a big game. So I'm guessing Warrington have. They have had a little mini warm-up. They'll get the ball in the hands and had a little wrestle with each other, got physical with each other. Listen, it's all about to stop now, Mark. The first set of the game is going to be rip-roaring for either side. Now Warrington going to a huddle. Yeah, just a really special atmosphere we've got right here right now.
1: Wakefield will defend the Stretford end in the first half. 15,000 of their fans crammed in at that end. At the other end, Warrington will defend away to our right. And that pack with Primrose and Blue. The siren goes off to say we are ready to start. Ewan Irwin, at 18 years of age, will have the honour of starting the 2026 Grand Final, for which Warrington line up with Thewlis at fullback. Hopewate, Lindop, King and Ashton in the backs. Williams and Irwin in the halves. Byrne, Walker, Harrison, Stone, Bentley and Curry make up the Warrington forward pack. And off the bench will come Yates, Powell, Philbin and Tanganoa. Leon Hayes will be 18th man. For Wakefield, they've got Jowett at fullback. Wormsley, Scott, Hall and Johnston in the back line. Jake Truman and Jack Sinfield in the halves. McMeekin, Smoothie and Rodwell in the front row. Lipovic, Rangana and Tavanga make up the pack. It's Lino, Pitts, Hamlin, Ueli and Fartilli on the bench with Harvey Smith. The countdown is on. 70,000 plus watching here at Old Trafford. The 2026 Super League Grand Final. Warrington against Wakefield. And it'll be Wakefield who get first use of their ball. And here's their captain McMeekin, who's hit hard. 12 off the line. And you say every game we cover on TalkSport 2, Paul, as Wakefield are expanding the play across their back line, how the team start in that first set so often dictates how the game goes.
3: Yeah, Mike McMeekin fell through contacts. That's not normal off a kickoff. And Vergana's done the same. Shifted on play two. Did the same at Wigan last week.
1: Here's Tavanga, who said last week that the Wigan pack were nothing to be feared, that Wakefield have got the best pack in Super League. Smoothie finds McMeekin. They've got up towards the halfway here, Wakefield, on their first set. This will be the last tackle. Smoothie will get it away to Truman. He will send it deep. A kick over on the far side. Hopewate catches on his 10. Heads off in field. He's tackled on the 20. What do we make of the opening set for Trinity?
3: Great set from Trinity. Last play, Mike McMeekin stands on his feet as well, which again isn't quite normal for me.
1: Warrington have the ball. Walker, socks roll round his ankles, gets it to Williams. Here's Ashton, taken down on the 20. Will fight another metre on the ground. Walker has a look. Pinches some metres and goes forward. McMeekin will wrap him up. 35 out. Opening stages here. Just over a minute gone. At the Theatre of Dreams. But whose dream will come true tonight? Will it be Warrington? Or will it be Wakefield? Last one, and Warrington are still in their 40. So Irwin's going to be under pressure from Rodwell. Sends it high downfield. It's going to be collected by Tom Johnson on the far side. He will head up. He's outside the 20. He's up to the 30. What do we make of Warrington's first goal?
3: Yeah, I thought Wakefield defended really well and kept them within the 40. The kick from Irwin was good. It was long. But Johnson gets back to his 30 and they're already almost up to halfway.
1: Yeah, they are. And this now is Smoothie into Warrington territory for the first time. Vanganar is tackled. He'll play it to Smoothie. Gets it away to Rodwell. Try scorer against Wigan last week. He leads the charge and a late offload as well. Here now goes Sinfield. Moves it wide. Out on this near side. They'll fire it wide to Cam Scott. Scott couldn't get the pass away. Last one for Wakefield. There was an opening for a moment. Denied. Smoothie. Oh, it's a misplaced pass. Sinfield under pressure. Just puts the kick up high. Was he hit late by Bentley? No, he wasn't. Tackle made. 15 off the line. And now there's an offside penalty against Wakefield.
3: Because Smoothie's pass goes behind Sinfield, all the chasers get in front of him. He finds a manufactured kick, which isn't normal. I think it should have gone to Truman on the inside to hook it back with his left foot, which would have meant the chasers were all onside. But a little bit of miscommunication, which isn't very normal for the start of a big game either.
1: First break goes the way of Warrington. They punt the ball into touch down below us, and King will tap and go. and he's five short of halfway. 0-0 in the grand final. 3 on the clock, live on TalkSport 2. Walker gets it away to Harrison. Just over the halfway line. Williams wanting the ball but doesn't get it. Goes instead to Byrne, first year as a Warrington Wolves player. Signed from Wigan. Walker gets it away to Curry. Short pass, Harrison, nice bit of footwork, almost got him away, but Tavanga one-on-one brings him down. But Warrington are inside the 30 here. Irwin gets it away to Stone. 20 metres out, 15 out when he falls. Last tackle, Warrington on the prowl. Williams will get his hands on it. He's sending it high towards King, who's great in the air. King gets it, but Wormsley's all over him and tackles him five short of the line. Nearest we've come to the goal line. Warrington held out by Wakefield.
3: Yeah, the penalty held. Helps them, gets them over their own halfway into the Wakefield half. They find an attacking kick, but really good from Lachlan Wormsley. He allowed Toby King to catch the ball and then smothered him. No possession turnover from that.
1: Moving it down the short side. Here goes Scott. I think he's had an outstanding year. He's gone to Bradford end of the year. Here now is Tavanga. Plenty of NRL experience for him. Brought in to really add some power and punch to this Wakefield pack. There's a Warrington player down injured in the ruck, and now that's a penalty, for Wakefield.
3: Yeah, he's got to get him out. He's got to get out of the ruck. It's Sam Stone, isn't it? Just Tavanga. He finds that Danny Walker in the middle of the field. You can see that they're having a look at Danny Walker and trying to find him in the defensive line. With all due respect, a big man beats a small man, and he's hanging on a little bit, Danny Walker. Sam Stone trying to help him. It's a penalty. He's in the ruck.
1: Yep, Sinfield hoofs it over the halfway. 0-0 if you've just joined us here, opening 5 minutes. Ooh, Vanganar takes it into contact. 35 out from the Warrington line. First try tonight, crucial, as always on grand final night. Rodwell up towards the 30 he goes. Warrington, who defended so bravely last week against Leeds in that narrow two-point win. Here's Tavanga. Tavanga up to the 20. Wakefield looking. Second in offloads, Wakefield. Over the season, Warrington 13th. Here's Truman, bit of a misplaced pass. Sinfield took it in but got smashed by Bentley, and they lose ground just outside the 20. Here's McMeekin. A few passes just going awry from the ruck from Wakefield at the moment. Last one, 15 out. They've lost their way a little bit. What can they do on the last? Truman out the back. Here's a chance for Holder. Johnston! Johnston's over in the corner! Has he grounded it? Referee's having a look and he says Wakefield strike first. Tom Johnston in the corner had millimetres of room. Did he stay in the field of play? He did. It's the opening try of the grand final.
3: And that's a try mark for me. His last play, and I just think it's young Aaron Lindop who just gets caught turned in just slightly, and that's all it takes in big games. If you get it slightly wrong, out the back, finds Johnston on the edge. The try-scoring machine, left winger, does it again. 4-0 to the Trinity.
1: Yeah, the try will be checked in the background. That's 7 in his last 5. Try against Lee in the playoffs. Double at Wigan, and he opens the scoring in the grand final. And he did not have a lot of room
3: there. No, he didn't. No, Sam Stone just caught on his heels. We've seen it on the replay in front of us, and no question, that's a try. Vergana runs the lead line out the back. He's the centre. Oh, it's Max Jowett. My apologies. Max Jowett, and that's a brilliant finish.
1: He's got no rights. The more you look at that, the better finish it becomes.
3: Well, there might be. I think Warrington are trying to say that's not. They've come out already.
1: Well, his arm was perilously close to the try
3: right,
1: line.
3: Mark, you're right. This will be the angle. He stays close in the field of play with his feet, I believe.
1: Yeah.
3: His feet are in the air.
1: It's all about, does he even ground it? Oh, I don't think he grounds it. Now that is Hopoate, who is under the ball and might just have saved the opening score. You can see why it's given on the field, but having seen that replay, Paul Cook, I think Hopoate might just have his fingertips under it. They're reviewing it now. This is going upstairs to the video referee, and in usual circumstance, that will mean that try is about to be chalked off.
3: It will, indeed. So the formal review will take place.
1: This is where the new system works, isn't it? They'll try giving on field, they'll have a look at it in the background. To the naked eye, it looks a great finish. It really does. But Hopoate somehow has stopped the ball from touching the ground. I don't think it ever touches the grass.
3: No, I agree, Mark. I agree.
1: Johnston is in the field of play, but doesn't actually get it down.
3: his arm touches it, even if he doesn't, he does manage to get it to ground. I think it's a heck of a tackle.
1: Well, one thing that we've said in the build-up to this, Warrington's defence and their mentality not to be beaten has been their biggest strength, and they have just shown it there. What looked to try has now been chalked off.
3: It's a huge tackle, huge tackle.
1: But
3: it's a warning for the Wolves. It's a warning, isn't it? The clock off at your peril.
1: Well, the bonus as well, because he's tackled over the in-goal line, that means it's a 7-tackle, 20-metre restart. So Warrington on tackle one are already up towards the 40-metre line. It's 0-0. We've had 6 minutes live on TalkSport 2 tonight. Here now comes Curry, finds Williams to Bentley. Bentley playing his final game for the Warrington Wolves tonight. Walker, short side play to Williams. Bit of room here. Runs at Sinfield, who makes the tackle. But it's 30 out from Wakefield's line, and Warrington on the prowl here, looking for the first point. Here's Ashton, straight through and up towards the 20. Tavanga's gone down. He's in trouble. He's in trouble. We play on. Wakefield, the player down. Bentley will bat the ball back. Picked up by Harrison. It might have gone forward. It did. But Jess Tavanga, Wakefield's loose forward, is down getting treatment. And you get the feeling, Paul Cook, this is a head injury, and he could be going off for the rest of the match.
3: I think it's a facial injury. I think he smashes his face into his own player when Matty Ashton pierces between the two of them. And I think it's a serious one, because one thing is for certain, that man doesn't stay down if he's not injured.
1: Well, the doctor first already on. Twist. Darryl Powell looking on from his coaching box. This was not in the script. Tavanga is injured, and he didn't move for a period of time. The medic's with him, and he is badly hurt at the moment. He's got up to his feet now. Darryl Powell is hoping. This is like a boxer taking a count, just to try and regroup. He's going to have to leave the field. He's going off for a HIA. Jay Pitts, who we thought was playing his last game tonight, the veteran, 36-year-old Jay Pitts. The rumour is he's going to Bradford next year. He's into the action earlier than anticipated. It was Aston's run, and it's just a sheer clash of heads, isn't it?
3: I think it's his fingers getting his eyes. I think it's his something. I think it's his own player, Max Jowett.
1: No, it's Lipovic.
3: There you go. It's his eye.
1: Yeah.
3: It's his eye. He's gone finger straight in the eye. Tom Aspinall style.
1: Yeah. Well, let's hope it's not the same outcome. 0-0 here. Wakefield have the ball back. A tight old start here on grand final night. Smoothie to McMeekin. McMeekin up towards halfway. We'll play it now. Smoothie with a no-look pass finds Pitts into Warrington territory on the fifth tackle. Last one here. And they're going to move the ball away now to Truman, who sends it high. It's a tester for Hopoate. Hall is after him and clatters him right on cue. Tackle 10 off the Warrington line.
3: Yeah, brilliant. Nothing wrong with that. Kicks high enough. He's a sitting duck. Go get him.
1: The sitting duck was got. And now tackle 2. They've only gone forward a metre. Warrington here on tackle 3. Toby King. Not yet over the 20, we'll play it to Walker. Walker gets it away. Hopoate has been outstanding in his first year. His brother Will, a grand final winner at St Helens. Here's Curry up the middle. That's a great carry. Good 10, 15 metres downfield, but they're going to kick from their 40 on the last. Walker finds Irwin, comes out of the 40, gets a good kick on it. Jarrett will collect it on the full. Jarrett will bring it forward. He's already over the 20. Tried to wrong foot Bentley, who makes the tackle. It's still scoreless here, just over 8 minutes gone. Warrington against Wakefield as Wormsley tries to get Wakefield out of their own end.
3: Yeah, brilliant start to the game, Mark. Brilliant start. Quick pace. Aggressive, strong, defence is on top, everything you want. Tom Johnston off the back fence now.
1: Yeah, and he's over halfway. Nice run from Johnston. Thought he'd scored the first try of the grand final. Plays it now to Truman, finds Vanganar. Got a double in that win in round 26 over Warrington. Been outstanding this year. His dad,

0: a win for Wakefield.
1: Yeah, absolutely. And when you move the ball on play four, you're then scrambling around to find a kicker. Erwin does get bunch of ball, but they're almost over halfway. They are over halfway on play two.
0: Some tired bodies out there already. We're only 10 minutes in, 0-0. Here's Truman. Truman weaving his way across the field. He's thought for a moment. He ducks under a tackle, offloads to Smoothie. He finds Sinfield. Here now is Cam Scott. Scott breaks one tackle. The offload game of Wakefield so strong and prominent again tonight. Here now is Pitts. Late pass to Truman. Miss out pass to Hall. He finds Johnston. He's going for the line. He tries to beat the fullback, but Warrington tackle him over the line.
1: Wow, what a tackle again.
0: And hold him up. Brilliant defence from Warrington, but Wakefield just starting to find their stride. Ball now to Truman. Truman moves it to Sinfield. They've got the overlap. Pass finds Walmsley, just had to wait. Walmsley going for the line, flicks Brilliant. It to Scott. No look pass. Wakefield score. Scott with a first try. They go from left to right. Offloads galore. The no look pass from Walmsley. And Cam Scott has the first try of the grand final. And what a try it was.
1: Yeah, Lachlan Walmsley clubless. At the end of the game, he walks off tonight and he's not got a club for 2027. Well, on that play alone, I want to sign him for my club, whichever club it is. He must have so many suitors. That's one heck of a pass from Lachlan Walmsley. You're right, Johnson almost scores on the left, and then Wakefield's shape and execution to play from left to right, from one edge to the other edge, coast to coast. Lachlan Walmsley out the back of his hand. It's a brilliant pass. It's worth the admission money to this grand final alone, and we're only 10 minutes in. What a pass that is from Lachlan Walmsley.
0: The vision from Sinfield, okay, I think if the pass is on Walmsley's chest, he scores himself, doesn't he? But the vision was there, but that pass, we've just seen it again, he's getting smashed, and he's just flicked it nonchalantly straight into the breadbasket, and Cam Scott will not score an easier try than that.
1: Super try. Skill and execution. Quick, you're right, if Sinfield's pass is floated a little bit higher and he lands it on the run, I think you're right, Lachlan Walmsley scores the first try, but in a funny way, Mark, I'm glad it didn't, because that's brilliant.
0: Here's Max Jowett, five in from touch, kicking towards the Warrington fans who are trying to put him off. 69% so far this year. Sends it towards the post, the flags go up. He was 6 of 7 at Wigan last week, and he's 1 from 1, and it's a dream start for Wakefield. 12 minutes gone in the grand final. They lead by 6 points to 0.
1: Yeah, great kick from Max Jowett. Really competent from the tee. Lachlan Walmsley's skill. I think the fact he does get smashed, he's got blood coming from his mouth, Mark. Sinfield over the top. Lachlan Walmsley cuts back inside Matty Ashton, flicks it out the back of his hand, Matt Gidley style. Cam Scott 4-0, 6-0 Jowett.
0: Here's McMeekin, brings the kickoff forward. An early setback for Warrington. Ball now up to the 20 of Wakefield. That will settle down any nerves. That left edge is ruthless, but the offload game keeping that ball alive, and Wakefield 88%. When they score first, they win. That is an ominous stat for Warrington. The Wakefield fans in full voice, and here they go. They're going for a 40-20 with Sinfield. I don't think he's got the juice on the kick. He needed a big bounce. He didn't get one. Thewlis relieved to see it bounce his way. Brings it back. He's hit hard, but he goes through the tackle. 25 off the Warrington line. Wakefield lead by 6.
1: Yeah, good set from points, wasn't it? Kicked early play four. It needs to either go out or be a little bit deeper, but still, it's a completion. It's a tick in the box for Trinity.
0: Nice run from Danny Walker. Poaches 15, 16 metres on halfway. He'll play it now. Warrington looking to respond instantly. Harrison tackled just short of the Wakefield 40-metre line. Ball now will work its hand into the hands of Irwin. Finds Williams on the right. Gets it away to Stone. Bounces through the tackle. Smoothie makes the tackle on the ground. Last one. Warrington inside the 30, they've gone short side. Williams is going to stand up the kick. Tester at the back for Jowett. He might be going in a touch, he is. Great play from Warrington. They stood up the kick, Jowett had to catch it, and then Warrington caught him and deposited him over the sideline.
1: Yeah,
0: five out from the line.
1: It's a wonderful kick chase. Lindock, Hoppawatti forced Jowett over the sideline. Nothing Max Jowett can do, he's got to catch the football. He gets caught a little bit high and ends up over the sideline. It's a really delicate chip from George Williams, put into an

0: area which makes Max Jowitt catch the football.
1: He didn't have time to get to the ground. His idea there, catch it and just drop to the ground, at which point he would have been tackled. So Warrington 10 out will have it. Full set in the tank, attacking the Stretford end. Here they come now. Big carry from Byrne. Couple of metres out, fighting to play it. Six again, says Liam Moore. Here goes Curry. Curry tackled. Six out from the line. Just to the left of centre. Danny Walker waiting, looking for a short pass to Harrison, but he's well dealt with by Wakefield. They'll turn him away right underneath the H's. Warrington looking for an instant response. Here goes Irwin. Short pass. They almost broke through the tackle, and then Vanganar comes in and steamrollers Warrington back to the 10. Big roar goes up from the Stretford end. Here now is Irwin. Short pass, Harrison. Tackled by Pitts. So far, so good for Wakefield. But Warrington have got a couple of tackles left. Here is Irwin. Gets it away to Williams. Short pass to Bentley. Wakefield again. The white shirts all over Bentley. Last tackle for Warrington. They're coming short side. They're going to Thewlis. Thewlis with the footwork. Scott gathers him. And Wakefield hold firm. Big first test of the Wakefield defence. And they hold their line intact.
0: Yeah, Warrington played lots of front door action there. They went triangle through the front door with big men. Dealt with by the middlemen of Wakefield. It's a really nice place to turn the ball over. Walmsley off the fence here, going to try and be dragged back. Brilliant game of rugby league.
1: They played it right on the corner flag there. Second tackle, they're up just short of the 10-metre line. It's Wakefield's turn to try and grind their way out of trouble. Here goes Corey Hall. Second spell with Wakefield. Bounced around a few clubs, but he's back on home soil now. And here's Johnston with a line break up to the 30. All has got away. Wakefield have got a bit of breathing space as Smoothie goes for the 40-20. This has got a chance. Thewlis is interested in this, but Thewlis is beaten. And Tyson Smoothie, a Rolls Royce of a dummy half, has just turned the game around. Wakefield started that set 1 metre off their own line. They get the ball 15 from Warrington.
0: It's a huge momentum swing. Huge swing. Brilliant from Tyson Smoothie, who arguably has been the best player in this competition for the last 2 months, Mark.
1: Here's Rodwell. Is that already, with 17 on the clock, a game changer? Look at Jas Stavanger on the sideline cheering it on. I would guess he's coming back on imminently. Smoothie plays the ball, fires it to Truman, finds Jowitt, ball back to Vanganar. He's tackled 10 metres away. Warrington have got to defend here. Vanganar five out from the line when he falls to the turf. The ball now in the hands of Truman. Truman into the line, finds Sinfield, gets it away, miss out pass, finds Walmsley. Covering defenders coming, Walmsley gets smashed again, and he's tackled two out from the line. No miraculous offload, but a look at who got him in the chops as he gets up to play the ball. Here's Pitts, short pass, they've got numbers on the left now. Can they execute? Here's Hall. Hall going for the line. Oh, he passed it,
0: but
1: it was in front of Johnston. Did he need to pass? Could he have scored himself?
0: I think he could. I think he should score himself. I think he does dummy in, and I think Hopewhite goes off him. Brilliant defence from Lindop. Seeing it again, Mark. They're forcing him towards the sideline, but Wakefield is so difficult to defend against because they play with shape on shape and shape again from one edge to the other. Coast, back to the other coast. Yeah, he's almost over the line. Brilliant defence from Warrington, though.
1: They've had a couple of chances on that left edge as Byrne comes off for a breather. First change made by Sam Burgess. Smoothie and Rodwell make the tackle. They've had a couple of chances on that left-hand side. They've not quite iced them. Great defence from Warrington. Keeps it at 6 points to nil. Live on TalkSport 2, Mark Wilson with a former Hull FC Challenge Cup winner and grand final runner-up here 20 years ago, Paul Cook. As Walker now looks for a 40-20 of his own, he gets a good first bounce, but he hasn't quite got the weight of the kick, and it's retrieved by Johnston, 10 off his own line. Good chase from Warrington. Johnston up to the 20, and Walker trying to do a Smoothie up the other end, didn't quite pay off.
0: Yeah, almost, from Danny Walker. It's a good kick, isn't it, and a good chase to trap Tom Johnston inside the 20. That's interesting. Jas Tavanga is going to come back on, Mark, and it's going to be two changes out of three, isn't it, because of the HIA. So Warrington have made one, and it's likely here that Jai Stavanger will come back on, and they're still on zero changes.
1: Yeah, Hamlin Nwelle about to come on. Now, he came on at Wigan last week and dominated the match. Absolute domination. Here's Pitts, finds Truman. Back to Vanganar. They had numbers if they wanted to go wide. They take the tackle on the last, on halfway. Wakefield lead by 6 points to nil. Truman, under pressure from Curry, gets the kick away. Hopewate waits on the 10. He'll put his hands up to the sky, collects it. The chase in front of him meets him on the 20, and he does not get beyond the 20. It's another completed set from Wakefield. Now trying to work their own way out again. We're sat just to the Warrington side of halfway, and Paul Cook, a lot of this game has been played down our end of the field.
0: To our right-hand side even. To our right-hand side even, Mark.
1: Here's Walker, finds Harrison. Dad Carl played here in a Premiership final in the 90s. A little kick for Walker, looking for the touchline. It's going to come to rest in the goal here. Jowett has to pick it up on the line, and it's a good chase again. And Danny Walker's just put a couple of nice kicks in there.
0: It's a big swing, that. Big swing. Rodwell off, Hamlin Nwelle on. That's the first change. Savanga's going to come back, which is a free change.
1: Yeah, so Pitts will leave the field for that head injury assessment reversal. That a bit of good fortune. That would have been a sad way for Jai Stavanger's season to have ended. Joe Philbin is being summoned to the bench, so Warrington about to make another change here, and I'm not sure that's a scripted one, because he was warming up there and the bench were furiously waving at him to come and get ready to come on. Here now is Sinfield, just outside the 40, will loft it high. Thewlis collects inside the 10, then he looks up and races forward. 142nd game for the Wolves. Almost broke a tackle, but Vanganar wrestles him. Is that a second effort? No, it's not, says the referee. And now here's Hopewate bringing it forward for Warrington. Just looking at James Harrison, he looks shattered. He hasn't yet got back on side. Here's Lindop. Injury ravaged year for him, but when he's fit, he plays, and that is a sign of how highly Sam Burgess rates the youngster. Here now is a pass that finds Sewlis again. He's tackled by Sinfield and Hamlin Nwelle on the Warrington 40. 6 points to nil, the try for Cam Scott. Here's Luke Yates into the action. He's tackled. Last one for him. Got his first try for Warrington in that win at Leeds last week. Irwin under pressure. Rather shanked his kick. It wasn't a good one. It went straight to Jarrett on the bounce. And he now will look to bring it forward. He's tackled 20 off the line. It remains 6-0. 22 on the clock. Live on TalkSport 2. Your thoughts on the opening quarter of the game, Paul?
0: Yeah, brilliant opening quarter. Wakefield in the ascendancy. I think Warrington clinging on a little bit here, but still only down by six. It's a quick and an explosive and an aggressive rugby league game. It's everything you want in a final reversal of Stavanger and Pitts now. So Philbin's ready to come on as well. So ringing the changes that the coaches.
1: Here's Hall, falls through the tackle. Wakefield is starting to dominate here. Ball back, another offload, another tackle Warrington have got to make. Here's Hamlin Nwelle, wraps up and almost went through the line. Harrison was hanging on for dear life, a quick play of the ball on tackle 5. Sinfield runs it wide to Scott, just dribbles the ball down the sideline. Thewlis has got to be brave, he is brave, and he falls to the ground, 10 off his own line. Another good set for Wakefield, who lead by 6, but Paul Cook, they are the dominant side at the moment.
0: Yeah, they are, they look most likely. As I said, Warrington are just sort of clinging on. They're coming out of their own end far too often. The kicks are good, but Wakefield just rolling down the field.
1: Nice offload from Toby King. Philbin found an extra 6 or 7 post-contact meters. Hopewate is tackled on his own 30. Warrington trailing by 6. Here's Walker, gets it away to Yates. Yates, the diminutive forward, but he is like a lion when it comes to taking that ball in. Here now is Irwin, who crosses the 40. It's a low fizzing kick towards Worms. He got a beautiful bounce. Couldn't have asked for a better bounce. He picks it up and he's tackled 35 off his own line. Territorially, Wakefield is starting to get on top. Daryl Powell, I would suggest, would want more than a 6-point lead from this start.
0: Yeah, I don't disagree, Mark. I think the field position domination and the couple of left edge chances they've had could possibly see them 12 in front at the very least.
1: Well, they might get a chance here as Smoothie finds Tavanga, bumps off one, is tackled midfield. He gets it away to Smoothie, finds Hamlin Nwelle. Philbin went looking, got a bit of him, but not all of him. Less 1:25 out. Smoothie with Truman to his left. Here's Truman now. He's going to stand up the kick. Hopewate comes forward. He's been in the air, and there is a second try. Wenger scores for Wakefield. The high kick undoes Warrington. Wenger in support. Johnston with a catch, and Wenger scores at the side of the post. Wakefield extend their lead. It's Warrington 0, Wakefield 10.
0: Yeah, that's more like the domination, the field position and territory that the scoreline suggests should be further in Wakefield's favour, and now is 10 points. Brilliant from Tom Johnson, the kick from Kirk Truman. I'm asking for the kick to be deeper. What do I know? Tom Johnson's got enough time to get there, get up. I think Warrington will be disappointed, and Sam Burgess will be disappointed that the escort game could have been done better. See you here, we've got a replay, the left foot, and Tom Johnson just goes inside of Aaron Lindop and then finds the pass on the inside to Isaiah Bergana, whose dad graced his turf many, many years ago in Wins.
1: Five successive grand finals with the Bradford Bulls. He won three of them. What a proud moment that must be. We've been talking about Jack and Kevin Sinfield. What about Isaiah Wenger and his dad, Big Joe, part of the awesome foursome. What a brute of a man he was.
0: Yeah, absolutely, absolutely. It's a brilliant try, isn't it? You know, really well-weighted kick. And Johnson just does Aaron Lindop. He feels he's got him on his outside, and he steps in back on the inside and gets above Albert Hopewate.
1: Ironic, that's exactly what Warrington did to Leeds last week.
0: Yeah, indeed.
1: They scored a try exactly like that. Here now is Jowett. He's about 10 to the left of the post. The Warrington fans stunned away to our right. This is not the start they envisaged. And Jowett slots over another two. We said Darryl Powell would want a second score. Well, now he's got one. And this game now could be in danger of getting away from Warrington. A change made. Zach Lipovic has come off. Looks to be a bit of blood there.
0: Martelli on.
1: And Caius Fatatilli, they named him Captain Chaos, because when he comes on, anything can happen.
0: It certainly will with that haircut.
1: Can you imagine what the reaction was of his teammates when he walked into training?
0: I think there was some social media on it, Mark. It was all just giggling and laughing. Here he comes, back fence.
1: Here he goes, the man with the red and blue hair. He's tackled just short of the 20. What we should say about Caius Fatatilli, he's got long flowing locks. He cut them all off for charity last year, didn't he? He went for the skinhead and for a great charity and good work from him. I don't think you get many takers for the red and blue stuff, though. Here come Wakefield again. Paul Cook, what's their mentality now? 13 to go to the break. Are they thinking if we score again, this grand final's ours for the taking?
0: I think so, yeah. You get to 18 in front in the grand final or beyond 18, it's all over, Mark. I'm telling you, there's no way on a planet that a half-back combination can't keep you ahead by more than 18 inside 40 minutes.
1: Here's Sinfield, sends it high. His dad Kevin won 8 grand finals with Leeds. Hopewate this time uncontested, collects it on his 10, runs it back, and he's taken down by Hamlin Ueli and Caius Fatatilli. The Wakefield subs working in tandem as Kalepi Tanganoa comes on for Bentley. A third change in 27 minutes. I'm right in thinking last week at Leeds, Sam Burgess didn't make, he made 2 changes in the first half.
0: In the first half alone, yeah, that's right. They were well on top though, Mark, well on top.
1: Ball coming forward here with the Wolves. Walker out of dummy half, dragged down by his collar. Still goes though. Good run from him. He started well for Warrington. Needs some of his teammates to go with him.
0: Started well, but he's not now last in kick chases. If he does too much, Sam Powell will be on before you know it.
1: Ball caught on the 20 by Tom Johnston. He heads in field. What a dramatic opening 28 minutes to the grand final. You're live on TalkSport 2. And it's Wakefield who lead by 12. Hall sidestepping his way through tackles. Toby King, grand final runner-up here in 2018 with Warrington. Smoothie thought he had a penalty there. He doesn't get one, but then continues to edge his way up to halfway anyway.
0: Stays on his feet and leaves a player in the ruck.
1: Here now is McMeekin. McMeekin looking to expose that area behind the ruck. He wrestles his way downfield. They're inside the 40 on tackle 5. Smoothie gets it away. Truman picks his spot. Says to Hopewate, come and collect this. And he does. 15 off the line. Falls to the ground. It's another completed set. And it's another kick that is tackled inside Warrington's 20. Wakefield are smothering the Wolves at the minute.
0: Strangling the life out of them. They look all at sea here, Warrington. No energy whatsoever. Can't get back behind the ball. No push with the player carrying the ball. So he's getting dished up by the defence.
1: Here's King. He was outstanding at Leeds last week. He'll be part of the London Broncos. Will the Broncos be in Super League? Are we going to 15? The talks are we will be a 15-team competition. Here now is Sewell. It's been a running room. Tackled just short of the 40 in his own half. Wakefield fans hoping their team can keep the line intact. They lead by 12. Tries for Scott and Vanganar. Last one here. Curry gets it away to Williams. Are they going to run it on the last? They'll get it away to King. He'll just roll the ball down the touchline. Jowett relieved to see had plenty of pace on it. That gives him time to collect it. He's tackled by his former teammate Kalepi Tanganoa, a former Wakefield man. And now Wormsley will bring it forward. What a start Lachlan Wormsley's had to this grand final.
0: Absolutely brilliant. He's been really strong from backfield as well. Johnson, the next one. Jowett, Wormsley, Johnson, up to the halfway almost already.
1: There is Big Joe, he's in the house, Joe Vanganar. Here now is Corey Hall, another one. More dancing footwork from Hall. And Wakefield now are on the charge. Smoothie gets it away. Here's Tavanga. Tavanga again winning the challenge. Warrington are not winning enough collisions here.
0: No.
1: They're getting stood up in tackles and they can't get the player to the floor. Here they go again. Johnson on Hopewate. Oh, Johnson and Hall had the chance to catch it. They missed it. But the ball, once again, is 8 metres off Warrington's line.
0: Yeah, that corner's becoming quite a hot spot, isn't it, for where the end of set is for Wakefield Trinity, off the left foot of Jake Truman. And it's just strangling Warrington with no energy to get out. Lindop's
1: now looking to play. Now they play. King, they wanted Ashton on the end of that pass from Ashton. He's the speedster. King didn't have the pace. Then the Old Trafford ground staff will be getting worried about that bit on the far side of the field. The fact that it's getting worn out. All the traffic going down that way. 12-0. Here's Irwin. Has a run himself. Tackled by Smoothie. And that will be 30 out from the line. Ball now here to Williams. Needs to inject himself into the match. Slipped a pass away. Was it forward? They play on. It's back to Williams. Williams had runners inside him. Opted not to pass and he's tackled. 5 short of the halfway line. Warrington here. 9 to go to the break. 12 points behind. Irwin punts downfield. Has this got too much on it? Wormsley collects it in the end on his own line. He couldn't wait. He didn't want to wait. Brings it back. 15 off his own line. Warrington now forcing Wakefield and their pack just trudging back, taking in the big one.
0: Yeah, it's a brilliant kick from Irwin. It lands right on the try line and it's what a good kick can do at the end of a set where you don't make too much ground. Traps Wakefield inside the 20 for 2 players at the least.
1: Tom Johnson brings it forward. Here now is Tavanga, breaks a tackle again up to the 40 and again he's on his knees, plays it, here's Caius Fayatili, over halfway, had support on his shoulder, Jarrett was there but the big man couldn't turn around in time. Truman again, he's going back to Hopewate, Hopewate catches it 5 off his line, brings it forward, gets about 12 metres downfield. It feels like we're Groundhog Day here, every time we look up Warrington are 10 off their own line. Fayatili and Tavanga make the tackle. They need a break in the game, don't they, here, Warrington?
0: Yeah, they need a discipline error from Wakefield, a penalty or a high shot, something lazy, but it's not coming from Trinity.
1: Not at the moment, it's not. Ball played by Philbin, that's not a proper play of the ball, and there's the error. It comes from Warrington in trying to make something happen. They have made something happen, but it's a negative.
0: Yeah, it's frustration, isn't it? Is it Joe Philbin?
1: It is.
0: Poor play the ball. Poor play the ball. And it comes with coming off your own line. You try and make something happen yourself individually. Said it at the beginning of the show. Who is going to make errors when they go 12 behind? How do you keep in the process, keep in the grind? And unfortunately for Warrington and Philbin, they haven't done so.
1: 12 points to nil. 7 minutes less remaining. Here's Fayatili again. They've carried on where they left off at Wigan last week. Everyone was asking, can they do what they did to Wigan? Well, they're doing it to Warrington, and now the pass finds Jarrett. He finds Johnston inside the 10, slides off one tackle, 5 metres out, tackled about 3 away. Warrington are on the ropes here, and their grand final hopes might just be about to be cracked on the chin. Good tackle, Hamlin Nwelly gets the ball away. They've got numbers. Ball was touched by Warrington. It might just have saved a try for Wakefield. They had a 3-man overlap, and a Warrington hand keeps the score at 12.
0: Yeah, Toby King gets his hand in. He goes and he gambles and he gets to Sinfield, puts his hand in. And if the scraps go through Ashton there, then it's a try anyway. So it's a good job he was there. But I'll tell you, Warrington are out on the feet here, Mark. They're out on the feet.
1: They lost in the cup final the last 2 years. Their third major final under Sam Burgess. And they're on the back foot again here. Scrum 15 out. And Wakefield with 6 minutes to go here, Paul. There's a plan move here, surely.
0: Yeah, they look like they're putting Jowett behind the scrum. They're going 3-3. I think Thewlis is tracking and following him.
1: 15 out, Sinfield feeds the scrum. Smoothie delivers to Truman, just sets it back for Hall. They start the set, 11 out from the line. They lead by 12 points to nil. Wakefield Trinity get another set of six. Here goes Hamlin Nwelly. He rolls the Warrington pack back to their own line once again. They are knocking on the door. How long before they smash it down? Smoothie went for the line and he's tackled a metre short. Almost through. Warrington clinging on for dear life. Tavanga will go and Tavanga gets it down.
0: Try time.
1: He has scored. He's not only knocked on the door, he smashed it off his hinges. Wakefield have a third try in the first half and are now just 45 minutes away from becoming the Super League champions. They lead by 16 points to nil.
0: It's just weight of possession, Mark. Weight of possession, field position. They've strangled the life out of Warrington here. There's a player, Josh Shulis, down on his knees. Tyson Smoothie, he knocks the door ajar. And as you said, Jazz Tavanga, he knocks it off its hinges to the very next player. He throws the dummy, gets low, goes hard and low for the ground. He gets over the try line. It's a soft one for Warrington. But when you're defending as much as they are and coming off your own line, you run out of energy. And that's exactly what's happened here. Jazz Tavanga makes it 16-0.
1: It felt a matter of when, not if, they would score again. And there is a real danger here. This game could be getting blown away from Warrington. Their hopes in tatters. Just 36 minutes on the clock here. And they look a dishevelled, a tired bunch. I won't say a beaten bunch, but they look like someone that needs divine intervention.
0: They need half-time, Mark. They need half-time. They need 15 minutes to regroup. And with all due respect, I don't think Wakefield want half-time. They want to carry on going right through.
1: They do. Tavanga with the try. The man who went off with that eye injury, had the head injury assessment, he's back on. Max Jowett is just taking his time here. The try has been confirmed. The shot clock is on. He's 2 from 2. He's just checking how long he's got left because there is a minute clock here. And he waits in front of the post. This to make it 18 points to nil. Could Darrell Powell and Wakefield have dreamt of a better opening half than this? The kick on its way is good. And Paul Cook, Wakefield Trinity, could they carry on where they left off last week? The answer is yes.
0: Yeah, they've been brilliant first half. They've done absolutely everything right. I can't remember them making an error. I think they gave the first penalty of the game away and that's it, Mark. I'm not sure they've made an error in possession at all. Maybe one with
1: Hall,
0: Hall
1: the
0: into touch, that's it.
1: Yeah, 2 metres off the Warrington
0: line. That's not too bad, is it? That's not a bad place to make an error.
1: Darrell Powell looking on. Sacked, remember, by Warrington 3 years ago. The only club he's been at and failed. He's had success pretty much everywhere else he's been. Took Castleford to grand final and cup finals as well. As Vanganar takes it in, they are dominating here. When you get the feeling there's another score before the break.
0: Warrington have to stop the rot. They have to go in 18-0 down or score themselves. If they concede again, Mark, I dread to say this, but I think it's game over.
1: Here's Smoothie, finds Hamlin Nwelly, gets an offload, finds Truman. Ball was touched in flight, that'll be another set of six. And just what Warrington didn't want.
0: This could be it.
1: The dam is about to burst. It's always their year. Many thought this year was going to be their year. Concede here, and it's going to be another year to add on to the 71 since they last won the league title. But Attili takes it forward. Here now is Smoothie, pops it up McMeekin. Smoothie waits. 12 out from the line. He'll find Sinfield going for the one-pointer. How about that? His dad would have loved that one. Sinfield slots the goal, and Wakefield are all business. They lead by 19 points to nil.
0: How smart from that young man. His dad, you're right, would have been proud of it. His dad would have been thinking it. 2 minutes to play, 19 points. It's a four-score ball game.
1: They were near perfect last week. They've been near perfect tonight. They've never let Warrington get anything. They had a couple of tries at the other end of the line. Wakefield held them firm, but that's been it. They've barely been out of their own half.
0: No, I agree. I agree. It's been nigh on perfect rugby league. The penalty early has given the only opportunity with the kick to the corner from Williams. They've done nothing else.
1: Kevin Sinfield just sat in the stand watching his son play in a grand final. Oh. And here come Wakefield again. Jarrett over halfway, tackle 40 away. Still got his running kit on. He might go for a run at half time. Here goes Hall, Wakefield. This is incessant. This is dominant. There's not been that much noise from the away end. There's a ball on the ground. I think the referee had called hell. There's not been that much noise. I think they're stunned at how well their team are playing again. Here's Truman. Short pass. Vanganar 20 out. Oh, if this was a boxing match, if Wakefield score now, the ref would call it off. Here goes Hamlin Nueli. 15 out, last one. Truman's pointing to the corner. Says to Scott and Wormsley, get after this, I'm kicking to you. Here comes Wormsley!
0: Great catch, Matty Ashton.
1: Ashton on his line.
0: Catch.
1: Might just have kept Warrington in this grand final. Tackle two, they might be going over the line. No, he's just on the line. There's only seconds left in the first half, and still Wakefield are applying the pressure. You'd argue here there's some merit for, well, they've got a penalty. You'd argue there was some merit there for just getting tackled in goal and seeing out the first half.
0: Yeah, just going to the bridge.
1: Yeah, get off the field. Yeah. They've got a penalty. They'll get maybe one tackle.
0: Not even that, there's just one player yet. Hooter's gone.
1: Yeah, the siren sounds. Warrington needs a miracle, and there's no miracle forthcoming. Darryl Powell strides purposely down the stairways of Old Trafford. Tyson Smoothie says to his Wakefield colleagues, come in, we need a chat. It's not done yet. It's 19 points to nil. Tom Johnson had a try disallowed inside 6 minutes after great work from Hopewate, but Cam Scott scored after a wonderful flowing move on 11 minutes. Jowett added the goal from the sideline. Then Vanganar over after Johnston outjumped Hopewate, fed the ball to Vanganar, and Jowett goaled for 12-0. And then five before the break, after Smoothie was denied, Jas Tavanga ploughed over from close range. Again, Jowett added the extra. And just on the buzzer, Jack Sinfield dropped a goal. That means at the break, it is Warrington 0, Wakefield Trinity 19.
2: Listen, Paul Cook, thank you very much indeed. Some slight boos from the Warrington end, probably more frustration than anything. Wakefield Trinity fans on their feet, flags waving, scarves waving as the players make their way down the Old Trafford tunnel. I mean, Paul, as you guys have been saying throughout that half, Wakefield Trinity have totally dominated.
0: Yeah, listen, I think Mark's right with that. If this is a boxing match, you're calling it off. And if Warrington are to come back, it's something like Rocky Balboa. I'm not sure what movie they're on, but it's the next one. This is the next sequel if Warrington do come back.
2: Why are Warrington so flat? Is it totally to do with just how perfect Wakefield have been?
0: Yeah, I think so. I think we said it last week. I asked Matt Pete at the awards dinner the other night, would anybody have beaten Wakefield? And I'll ask the same question now. I don't think anybody beats Wakefield again this evening. But barring the penalty early, very early in the game where Warrington had a little bit of field position, everything else has just been physically dominant from Wakefield Trinity. I felt the first set was a little bit of a worry to me. The first set, McMeekin falls through the first tackle and he takes play five and he stands in the tackle. Now, in a grand final, everything with every first contact, you must push the head towards the opposition, towards the try line, and you cannot have anybody stood on the feet in first contact.
2: But is that where, as brilliant as Wakefield have been, you've got to look at Warrington there to some degree, don't you? Like, they haven't turned up here.
0: Yeah, to a degree, I agree. I don't think they were great at Leeds last week. I don't think Leeds were great. I don't think Warrington were great. I didn't go away from Headingley last Friday night and think somebody's going to have to play really well to beat Warrington. But I did do. I did that on Saturday night when I left the Brick Community Stadium, and I thought if somebody's going to beat Wakefield on that form, they're going to have to be exceptional. So I think it's carried on exactly what we saw last weekend. And Warrington had just been totally and utterly dominated.
2: And Mark ran us through it there just as we got to halftime. I'd make a few notes of like the major moments of the game throughout the half. It is all Wakefield. It's Johnston, no try in the opening 5 minutes. It's then Scott, Vanganar, Tavanga with the try, Sinfield with the drop goal. Shall we focus, if we're to pick one of those out, the Cam Scott try? But talk to me about the offload, the assist from Lachlan Wormsley. Outstanding.
0: Listen, it's worth the admission money alone. Yeah, if you paid to come and watch this grand final, we're privileged. We're here for free, and we watch skill like that. I think that the pass does help him a little bit. It brings him back on the inside. But the skill and execution to flick the ball out the back of your hand, I can't tell you how difficult that is, let alone when you've got two blokes that are going to smash you in the face.
2: And you said at that point, when they were a try up, for how dominant they were, they needed a second. They got that. They also got a third. They also got the drop goal. Sum up how big a challenge this is. How big a challenge are this Warrington team now faced with?
0: Well, do you know them runs that Kevin Sinfield's done? If you want to add another seven on top of that, that's about how much this challenge is going to be. They've got to do 14 ultramarathons in 7 days.
2: One of the great comebacks, if we are about to witness it. We shall wait and see. Let's try and catch our breaths. What an unbelievable first half here on TalkSport 2 in the Super League Grand Final. There is the light show that is going to be getting underway very, very shortly. We will take a quick break. We'll be back in just a moment. We'll be hearing from Sir Kevin Sinfield as well. But the halftime score from Old Trafford at the Super League Grand Final, it's Warrington Wolves 0, Wakefield Trinity 19.
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1: 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The 2026 Super League Grand Final. Warrington against Wakefield.
14: There's a chance for Hall to Johnston. Johnston's over in the corner. Has he grounded it? Referee's having a look and he says Wakefield strike first. Tom Johnston in the corner. They're reviewing it now. This is going upstairs to the video referee, and in usual circumstance that will mean that try is about to be chalked off.
15: It will indeed.
14: Truman moves it to Sinfield. They've got the overlap. Pass finds Walmsley, just had to wait. Walmsley going for the line, flicks it to Scott. No look pass. Wakefield score. Scott with a first try. They go from left to right. Offloads galore. The no-look pass from Walmsley. And Cam Scott has the first try of the grand final. And what a try it was. Hopewate comes forward. He's been in the air. And there is a second try. Vanganar scores for Wakefield. The high kick undoes Warrington. Vanganar in support. Warrington clinging on for dear life. Tavanga will go. And Tavanga gets it down.
15: Try time.
14: He has scored. He's not only knocked on the door, he smashed it off his hinges. Wakefield have a third try in the first half. 12 out from the line. He'll find Sinfield going for the one-pointer. How about that? His dad would have loved that one. Sinfield slots the goal. And Wakefield are all business. They lead by 19 points to nil.
2: And that's the story of the first half. Warrington 0, Wakefield 19 at half-time in the Super League Grand Final. Wakefield one half away from their first ever Super League title. Warrington staring down another Old Trafford nightmare. We'll be back for the second half in just a moment. The half-time light show is going on as I speak. Soul Symphony are performing in the left-hand corner from where we're sat here of the stadium, down by the tunnel there. Be back with Mark and Paul Cook in just a moment. But if you've been listening to our coverage throughout, you'd have heard Sir Kevin Sinfield finished his latest 7-in-7 challenge. He ran 7 ultra marathons in 7 days, finishing here at Old Trafford before the grand final. He delivered the trophy before the match. He also brought out the match ball as well. And many of you will know this by now. He's raised so much awareness and so much money over the last few years, raising it for people affected by MND. He runs in memory of his former Leeds Rhinos teammate Rob Burrow, who sadly died from MND in June 2024. And Sir Kevin, he's been sending us here at TalkSport voice notes before every ultra marathon, and this is what he sent today ahead of the final one.
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2: Well, that's Sir Kevin Sinfield. That was the voice note he sent into TalkSport before today's final ultra marathon. 7-in-7, an incredible achievement. The reception he got here at Old Trafford, as you would expect, was absolutely brilliant before kickoff. The latest challenge has hit £1 million in money raised for MND charities. He's raised more than £11 million for the 6 different MND charities in all of his fundraising and all of the crazy challenges that he has taken a part in. And you'll be able to hear Kevin Sinfield. He'll be on Monday's breakfast show. He'll be chatting to Ali McCoist and Gabby Agbonlahor on TalkSport. Back here at Old Trafford, Paul Cook, I mean, we spoke about it earlier, but just amazing work that Sir Kevin Sinfield is doing.
0: Yeah, the man's a machine. I'm not sure how he does it. As I said, we looked at some footage earlier, Alfie, didn't we, of him coming home on his last ultramarathon, and it looked like he was just running for the bus on a Sunday morning or something like that. I'm not sure how he does it, but yeah, running for a friend 7 years ago or whatever it was when it started, and over £11 million raised. I think this is his last one, thankfully for him probably and his body. But you know, an amazing feat, and backed up by his son who's having a storming game on field as well.
2: Yeah, an incredible day for the Sinfield family. Mark, it's about the money raised, of course, but it's also about the awareness and the amount of people that are talking about this, and how everyone, I think, is more aware of MMD now and its effects, and it's just brilliant work that he's doing.
0: Yeah, it is, and of course in the city of Leeds they've built the Rob Burrow MMD hospital, so that is a lasting legacy to help people that are going through the same horrendous, horrible illness that Rob had. And we're seeing more and more people being diagnosed with it, and that it's something that we need to find a cure for. So the fundraising won't stop, and with help from the likes of Kevin, and of course don't forget any other code, the like Doddy Weir's family, and great work they're doing with the 745 game the other night, with the guys really helping. And awareness is what it is. It needs more and more money. It'll need support from the government, but the more it's in the headlines and the news, and the more help they'll get, and hopefully the quicker we are to getting to the end of this.
2: You mentioned the 745 game that happened following Leicester Tigers Saracens in the Rugby Union Gallagher Prem last week, and Rob Burrow's young son scoring the winning try. Like, a lovely moment. All
0: it's
2: the players
0: quick, isn't he? Like, dad
2: might see him here in a few years, who knows. But look, if you want to donate, then just search 7 in 7 challenge Kevin Sinfield, you'll find it. You can donate there. Brilliant work that Kevin Sinfield's doing. And just a reminder, he'll be on Monday's breakfast show speaking to Ali McCoist and Gabby Agbon-Lahore. The light show is well underway here. Plenty of the fans holding up their phones and taking part of it themselves. The floodlights are off. The sky is darkening over Old Trafford. The second half of the Super League Grand Final will be getting underway relatively shortly. Warrington 0, Wakefield 19. Paul Cook, we spoke beforehand, the hole that Warrington find themselves in. What can Sam Burgess do to change this?
0: Well, I think he's got to get his team to start the second half really well, because if they concede first, it is game over after that. So I think they've got to be either 0-0 or in front second half on 10 minutes. Grind their way back into the game. They've got to try and find some field positions, a way to keep this big Wakefield team from coming off their own line and busting their line and getting downfield and finding kicks of their own. So physically they've got to dominate a bit better. They've got to front up, bend the backs and knock the other team towards the try line. So I think that's mostly what he'll be saying, because all that's beating them here is weight of possession and weight of field position. You know, the tries they've scored, particularly the last one through Jaz Tavanga, you know, that's a really soft try for a rugby league team to concede from dummy half. Smoothie almost gets there. Tavanga forces his way over. That's just a tired rugby league team, and that's what's happened to them. We really, really need to buy some field position and physicality.
2: And Wakefield Trinity just coming back out now very, very quickly. For Wakefield, is it as simple as keep your discipline, no mistakes, complete your sets and you win this?
0: Well, ironically, what I just said about Sam Burgess' team needing the first five sets, that's exactly what Daryl Powell will be saying. If you get to the end of five sets and it's 0-0, then when you get to the end of another five, you're a quarter of the way through the second half already. So it's going to be a game here where Wakefield, I don't believe they can put the cue in the rack. I think they've got to still go after it, and I think they will do that. I think they're brave. They're here to play. They're very much a replication of Daryl Powell and the way he wants to coach. So I can see Wakefield going on with this comfortably.
2: Well, Wakefield lead 19-0. Both teams now back out onto the Old Trafford turf. Let me hand you back to the former standoff, Paul Cook, alongside Talk Sports commentator Mark Wilson.
0: Cheers, Alfie. More fireworks to end the light show. The lights come back on for Warrington. A first half spent fumbling around in the dark. No answers to Trinity's brilliance. And Wakefield 14 minutes away from a first title in 58 years. Seen Daryl Powell and Steve McNamara interviewed down the pitch. Some soul searching in that Warrington dressing room at half time. Wakefield attacking the Stretford end that is packed full of Wakefield fans. They want some points down that end to really get the party started tonight.
1: Can Darryl Powell's side see it through, or will we see one of the biggest sporting comebacks ever here at the Theatre of Dreams? We're underway, second half. Wakefield kick it off, and here come Warrington now, as Philbin playing in his final game for the Wolves is pushed back, and the defence on point on tackle one in the second half. And the stats at half time, Cookie, every one of them dominant in favour of Wakefield.
0: Yeah, absolutely. I think the sets that Warrington completed at 18, I think 25 sets Wakefield had and completed 23 of them. So, you know, the weight of possession and the defensive effort that Warrington have had to put in is certainly going to be energy zapping.
1: And all of those 20 odd sets, probably 80% of them were inside their own 40.
0: Yeah, but Albert Hopewarty coming from his own 10 metre line.
1: Yeah, well, Wakefield are defending on the 40. Last one, Thewlis, no way through for him. Walker gets it away to Irwin, who deceives Vartilli, gets the kick away. Johnson waits on his own 10, brings it forward. First chance for Wakefield, ball in hand, second half. Can they carry on where they left off? They blew Wigan apart in the second half last week. Truman wanted to pass to Hall. He wasn't where he was supposed to be. And Hall still makes 5 or 6 metres downfield and rolls off Lindop off his back. Truman has a run himself. Well, he's been an injury-ravaged career for Jake Truman, but he's been ever-present for Wakefield. He's been the hand on the tiller for them. And now Walmsley, a man who, after this game, has not got a club. Remarkable. I think he'll have one on Monday morning. Here's Fartilli, almost bursts his way through over halfway. Last one. They're going to go now to Truman, who sets himself and sends it downfield. Thewlis on his own line collects, looks up, there's a wall of white in front of him. He's going to try and sprint across the field, but he's tackled, and tackled well, over on that far side by Cam Scott. I still can't believe Wakeford are letting Cam Scott go, poor Cook. Bradford have got themselves an absolute bargain next year.
0: Yeah, you're right there, Mark. You're right. He's been brilliant, particularly the last 6 or 8 weeks of this season.
1: He was brilliant last week over at Wigan. He's been brilliant tonight. Here come Warrington. They're playing. Oh, that's high. That's a penalty. And that was a high one
0: for yellow card.
1: Corey Hall, who gets the slap on the back from Albert Opoate. That didn't miss.
0: Yeah, he defended really. It was actually a really good defensive read. He goes out and puts pressure on him, but just mistimes it and gets it all wrong. And it's quite a nasty one, if I'm honest. The doctors are straight on the field, so it'll be a HIA and a possible yellow card.
1: Well, I think if he goes off for a HIA, I think Corey Hall will be following him.
0: Jeez,
1: he hasn't missed. Well, he nearly missed because he was nearly too high. That was a poor challenge. And the thing is, he had him
0: rocked
1: covered,
0: him.
1: Didn't he?
0: He's rocked him, Mark. I think that's a bad one, me. That's at least a yellow card. Oh, he rocks him backwards, and then his head hits the ground as well.
1: Does the fact that it's his bicep that hits him, he's not like clotheslined him, if you like.
0: Yeah.
1: He has got it badly wrong, hasn't he? But I think we'll see a card here. I think the fact that Lindop is still getting treatment, Corey Hall will be a nervous young man looking up at the big screen. He's seen the replay. He knows it doesn't look good. He got a try at Wigan last week, but he might be about to get a yellow card here.
0: He
1: and he'll be hoping it's only a yellow card. Is this a bit of hope that Warrington needed? It is a shocking tackle. The more you see it, the worse it gets. Wakefield, are they offering a lifeline here? Yellow card. And he apologised. Well, first thing he did when he got the yellow card, he ran up to Aaron Lindop and he said, "I'm sorry," and then he left the field.
0: Yeah, pretty typical rugby league, that, and isn't it? You know, played by brutal men and gladiators, but with the utmost respect for each other. And as you said, Mark, that could very well be the door being pushed ajar by Warrington.
1: Well, they did go down to 12 last week. Jastavanga went into the bin. Didn't do them any harm last week, but Wigan did score while Wakefield were a player down. Corey Hall, is he happy that's only a yellow?
0: I think so.
1: Well, forward will come Warrington. If they get a try now, all of a sudden those fans that boot them off at half time will be getting their hopes back raised again. 13 against 12 for the next 10 minutes. Here's Walker. Gets it to Curry. Finds Irwin. Short pass to Philbin. Philbin through the first. In fact, Tanganoa, my apologies. Tackle 15 out. Curry gets it away now to Irwin. Irwin fires it now to Williams, who bounces out of Truman's tackle. They've got it away over to Thewlis. Thewlis almost through. Five out from the line. Last one. Wakefield's turn to hang on. away to our right. Walker finds Williams, rolls the kick in. Jowett missed it and then got it in the second attempt. He went to clear it, scuffed his kick and then shovels it dead. Goal line dropper.
0: Yeah, good from George Williams and Warrington. That turns a screw again, doesn't it? This will be the third set of six. They've got to play forward before Corey Hall takes Lindop high. Then the next set goes to the last place. So this will be 16 tackles on the bounce.
1: Referee stop the clock. Not sure what's going on here. Should have a shot clock in operation here. Wakefield are taking an eternity here to get this ball back in the field of play.
0: Clock stopped, hasn't it? He's got 15 seconds still.
1: Well, this is a bonus for Wakefield. They're going short. They've gone short and it's gone 10, it's batted back, and Wakefield just denied by Irwin, who was brave.
0: What's the referee doing? The referee's at the wrong side. That's poor from the referee.
1: Well, Irwin's got the ball, they'll challenge it. Liam Moore has got this wrong. He thought that Wakefield had regathered it, and Irwin's lying on the ball with the ball in his hands. Wakefield never even made, Smoothie never even tried to say he'd got it. That is a genuine error from the referee, and this is where the captain's challenge is not only bailing out Warrington, it's bailing out the referee, because that is a poor call from Liam Moore.
0: It is. I'm not sure how he thinks that Wakefield have come up with possession now.
1: I don't think this will take too many looks. He thought Wakefield had it, Warrington had it, and then he gave a penalty away. Well, that was a poor mistake. They were brave, Wakefield. Do you agree with that? I mean, they very nearly come up with a ball. I'll be having a look at this upstairs. I don't see any reason why this is not going to be Warrington's ball. But what it does again, it gives Wakefield a bit of a breather, doesn't it?
0: Time, Mark, you're right. Gives them time to reassess and breathe in.
1: Having a look at this. Ball was clearly batted back by Warrington. And I think Liam Moore's probably now watching the TV going, oh my goodness me, what have I got that wrong? What have I done there? Irwin was brave, had to be, comes up with a ball, and everybody now.
0: Yeah, play on.
1: There was a big round of applause come round the Warrington end. Let's see, they've got the ball back. It was never in doubt, it really wasn't. Here now is Williams. Oh, Philbin runs into Williams. A miscommunication, he's tackled on the 20. In fact, he's pushed back. That was a poor start to the set for Sam Burgess' side. They need points and they need them pretty quickly. Williams loading the gun, gets it away to Thewlis. Thewlis is being escorted towards the touchline. Tackle 10 out from the line. Plays it on the left for Warrington. Williams finds Tanganoa. Tanganoa, a former Wakefield player. Missed out on the grand final with Hull KR last year. Here's Walker out of dummy half. Was that high? It was. A penalty on the line. The penalty's starting to mount up. But at the moment, the Wakefield line stays intact. But remember, they are down to 12. 5 gone second half. 19 points to nil. Wakefield led at half-time and they still lead. Warrington restart. Can they kickstart their grand final in the second half? Because first half they were dominated from start to finish. Fartilli makes the tackle. Walker gets it away to Irwin. Fires it to Williams. Williams gets it to Lindop. Lindop tried to get away from Johnson, who makes the tackle with help from Hamlin Dwelly. Ball now into the hands of Irwin. Irwin gets it away now to Curry. Curry with a little skip set. Finds Thewlis. Thewlis cutting back against the grain. 15 out. He's running across the field. Now he looks for a gap. But Truman and Smoothie stop him. Smoothie has been faultless defensively so far tonight. Slow play of the ball. Stone finds Irwin, who finds Curry again. Finds Williams, is the go-to man. Miss out pass, finds King, but Scott's all over him. Ball dumped on the ground, picked up by Tanganoa, who will stand in the tackle, eight away. They're not really offering too much at the moment, Warrington. Can Wakefield stay on point defensively as a tackle is made on Yates, who tried to offload and failed? Last one here for Warrington. Wakefield clinging onto that 19-point lead. Miss out pass, finds Thewlis. Here's Lindon. Lindon's going to score! Lifeline Warrington! Lindon scored just when it looked like Wakefield had seen off the danger. I think Truman shoots out of the line and doesn't make the tackle. And Warrington are back in the grand final. Lindon with a try, 19 points to 4.
0: Yeah, again, we've spoken about the weight of possession And that was what was the undoing of Warrington in that first half. Well, that's exactly what's happened here in the second half. Down to 12 players, the simbinning of Corey Hall costly, the score where Hall would be defending in the line, take nothing away from Lindop. And you're right, it's Jake Truman who makes the decision to go out and comes up with nothing, pressure. They end up getting the ball to the space and Lindop throws a dummy to two players. I think he gets both Johnson and Max Jowett with the same dummy.
1: Great finish from
0: Lindop.
1: Yeah,
0: brilliant, brilliant finish. Youngster, and it's everything that they need.
1: Yeah, the youngster, 20 years of age, played in 8 of the last 9 now. He had that awful injury. This is a big kick for Irwin. 5 in front touch. We saw Jowett hit one from here first half. Irwin to open his account and become the youngest ever scorer in a grand final. He does just that. Wakefield needed to score the first point second half. They've scored 6 of them. The gap down to 13 and still 5 minutes left in the bin for Corey Hall.
0: Yes, 5 minutes constant defensive, defending for

0: Anfield fans will be thinking, oh no, surely this is not going to happen to us here. Their first ever grand final. They were perfect in the first half, and as Paul predicted, Warrington trying to expand players. Williams almost got away. Up to the 20 he goes. Warrington trying to get on top here. Ashton with another determined carry. Ball now with Walker. Finds Curry. They've got some shape here. They've got some shape as Irwin breaks through a tackle over the halfway line. Truman brings him to ground, but Wakefield are on the back foot here. Big moments in the grand final for Warrington. Here now is Curry. Gets it away to Williams. They've got numbers. Tanganoa, that was forward. That was forward. And the referee denies the try. He denies the try. He hasn't. He's given the forward pass. And it was Tanganoa's pass. That, well, it's 3 yards forward.
1: It's forward a mile, isn't it?
0: Ashton denied they had the numbers. It didn't need to be forward.
1: Yeah, they've just done exactly what they should do. And for me, they should play side to side and stretch this 11-man defensive line of Wakefield around. They've done exactly that. They've gone from right to left, left to right, back to the left. Tanganoa's pass, his skill and execution lets him down badly on the try-scoring pass.
0: But mentally, Warrington dejected at half-time. All of a sudden, they're starting to believe this is off.
1: And the energy battle evens up a little bit as well, Mark.
0: Wakefield bring it out of their own end. They've still got a 13-point lead. How crucial might that Sinfield drop goal be? 2 and a bit minutes remaining for Hall in the bin. Smoothie wants a quick play of the ball. He's not going to get one. Hamley Newelly does well. That's a nice carry for Trinity. And the noise goes up again in this ground. 70,000 plus as Vanganar lays down a carry on halfway. Smoothie gets it to Tavanga. This has been an okay set for Wakefield. What's the kick like at the end of it? Truman wants it and gets it. But there's a knock on Tavanga. And Wakefield is starting to make some mistakes.
1: Yeah, they're allowing Warrington back in here. That's the first time they've had the ball back since Hall was sent to the sin bin. That's 8 minutes. 7 minutes without possession and only 1 minute in it.
0: And that was a decent set as well.
1: Yeah,
0: they'll be disappointed. He just drops it stone cold on the ground, Jastavanga. An error from him. Looks on as a scrum forms and Warrington have it again. I'll tell you what, if you had a ticket at the opposite end of the Stretford end, you've had good value for money tonight. You've seen all the game. We've certainly been in the right half of the field here in our TalkSport 2 commentary position. Warrington coming forward again. Here's Tanganoa. Fires himself like he's been shot out of a cannon into the defensive line. Ball now here comes across. Here's Yates. Hamley Newelly and Fatatilli make the tackle. Jay Pitts about to come back on. Ball in the hands of Irwin. Back inside. Ball taken to ground. Curry nowhere to go. Last one. They're looking right with Walker. Here's Williams through the hands to Stone. Miss out pass. Opoate, he's got the fullback to beat. And Jarrett threw himself in front of the ball. And the tackle made. 3 up the line. Still 19-6 Wakefield lead.
1: Yeah, what they've got. 1 minute 15 on the bin. They need Corey Hall back on the field ASAP. They've changed Jastavanga for Jay Pitts. I think that's just to get more energy on the field.
0: Here goes Tom Johnston. Big set here defensively for Warrington. They've got Wakefield penned on their own line. Smoothie finds Wormsley. Wormsley is tackled. 13 off the Wakefield line. Some tired bodies out there. Here goes Captain Chaos. Nice run. Gets 10 metres downfield. Just what Wakefield needed.
1: That's a hip drop, Mark.
0: Oh, now.
1: Sam Stone's dropped on him.
0: Well, Sam Stone here. Fatatilli has stayed down. Now, we saw a hip drop in the semi-finals, the NRL, last week.
1: He's got his knee.
0: And that doesn't look good for Captain Chaos. He's down. Caius Fatatilli. I think the physio has said he's okay to carry on, but by going down, that allows the video referee to have a look at this, Paul Cook. Are you going to say there's going to be another yellow card coming
1: possibly
0: here?
1: Possibly could be. Possibly could be.
0: Well, we saw Nathan Cleary's season ended, didn't we? A broken leg.
1: It's on report, Mark.
0: Oh, it's on report.
1: Yeah, I think that's a bit of a cop-out, mate.
0: Why is it on report when the video referee can see this?
1: That's a bad one. He goes into the back of his calf and knee.
0: Luckily for...

0: Fartilli, he keeps his leg moving, doesn't he? Well, if that gets trapped underneath him, he's in big trouble there. Well, a big moment in the game, and that maybe has gone Warrington's way. And should Warrington produce a comeback here, I dare say Darryl Powell would have plenty to say about that.
1: Yates off for a HIA here. So the HIA evens up a little bit, should he pass it, that is.
0: Yeah, well, he's got to pass it. He's going down the tunnel with the medic. Here's Smoothie, gets it away to Hamlin-Ueli. Wakefield 30 off their own line, led 19-0 at half-time, but Aaron Lindon's try has breathed life with 28 remaining. Here goes Jay Pitts. Will he go round once again with Bradford next year? The veteran, the evergreen Jay Pitts. Here's Sinfield, thumps it high. Thewlis comes to catch it on the 20. Collects it, head bandage, heads off, upfield, towards the 30. Thought about the pass, and he's taken the ground by by McMeekin.
1: 13-13, Corey Hall back on. It's cost them one try, very much the same as Wigan last week.
0: Thewlis struggled to get out of that. He's holding his groin here, Josh Thewlis. As Hall is back on. And Wakefield, as they did at Wigan last week, a man down, conceded just 6 points. Could have been more than that. Maybe should have been more than that. Here's Irwin, finds Williams, getting busy, finds Tanganoa. Into Wakefield territory he goes. Warrington are not done yet. Score again here, and we are in for a barnstormer. Here's Williams. Williams gets it away to Lindop, flicked it forward. Over the sideline. No room at the end there for Warrington. And Wakefield celebrate a defensive win. 13 gone, second half. 19 points to 6, 13 points to lead.
1: Yeah, great defence, wasn't it, from Wakefield, who stayed on the feet and ushered Williams and Lindop towards the sideline. Hoppawattie had no chance, did he? Catches the ball and he stood on the sideline. Yeah, he's already over the sideline when he catches.
0: Celebration for Hall, who'll be so desperately keen to make up for that error that saw him sent to the bin. The high shot on Lindop, and probably fitting it was Lindop that got the try for Warrington. Here is Hall looking to redeem himself. Burn back into the action for Yates, who, as Paul said, has gone for a HIA. Here's Johnston. Wakefield just want to get down the other end. They've not seen that Stretford end. Here's Vanganar. Nice run. Good run, Vanganar. Look at that. Still going three on him and stands in the tackle. A 15-metre carry. Smoothie's got Hamlin-Ueli over halfway. Finds an offload to Truman. Finds Pitts. Pitts had Jowett with him. Didn't see him. But that's better. Good end to the set here for Wakefield. Last time they got this position, they knocked on the last. Here's Sinfield, finds McMeekin. McMeekin angled run. He's inside the 30. Last one. Truman calling for it. Are they going to go to Tom Johnston? They are. It's in the air. Hall is after it. Hoppawattie collects and is tackled. Three off his own line. Good catch, Hoppawattie, but a good set from Wakefield.
1: Yeah, the best end Wakefield have had for some time in this second half. They've not had too much ball and field position, but right now they're strangling the life back out of Warrington, back up to 13. You would think that they're going to be okay, but Max Jowett's in trouble here. Jowett taping up, or his finger put back in. I think he's put his dislocated finger back in. Matty Crowther, the physio for Wakefield.
0: We mentioned offloads at the start. Wakefield's second in the offload table this year, and that they got a couple of good offloads in that last set that got them downfield. 40-20 attempt is, ooh, obviously tried to cut it off. It'll bobble towards the line, he'll collect it, now he looks up, and there's Harrison to make the tackle. Was that a second effort? No, it wasn't. Jowett is still getting some treatment on that finger.
1: I think he needs it taping up, Mark. It'll gone back in, but if it keeps popping back out, it'll need taping to the next digit.
0: He is going to York next year. What a signing he will be for York Knights. Here now is Truman, gets it away to Hall, tackled just outside his own 40. Smoothie gets it away, finds Pitts. Pitts finds Sinfield, who's going to kick in behind. He wants this to stay in the field. He's put backspin on it. What a kick. It's going to stop right on the try line. Thewlis, good footwork, but McMeekin makes the tackle. 10 off the line. Sinfield starting to pull the strings now. Nice run from King.
1: Clocked off at marker, though, didn't he? And that's an easy out for Toby King.
0: Warrington already 30 out from their own line, halfway through the set. 16 gone, second half, live on TalkSport 2. Here come Warrington, here comes Williams, moving the ball to the Warrington right. Bentley and Philbin, the subs, looking on, wishing they were out there in the action. Nothing they can do at the moment. Byrne carries. Fatantilli makes the tackle. Smoothie falls on top just to slow things down. Irwin on the last. Rolls the kick straight through to Jowett. How's that finger? Gets his hands on it now. Brings it forward. Tackle 10 off the line. Good shot Hammond. From Harrison.
1: Brilliant, Harrison. Bent his back. Buried him.
0: He felt that, Jowett. He's slow to get to his feet and he's still holding that finger. It's causing him a world of pain. Physio's with him again. Penalty, Wakefield. Tom Johnston held down by Walker. Lindott was in there as well. Crucial, crucial call goes the way of Wakefield.
1: Yeah, I think it's Lindott. He misses the tackle, goes in second effort. Said that was what the issue was for Warrington first half.
0: Just seen that tackle. Harrison has just smashed Jowett, and you could see Jowett was holding his finger, wasn't he, in the tackle. He's just been running to a brick wall and he's more bothered about his finger. It's getting taped up now. A bit of pain going on there. Here now forward goes Isaiah Vanganar. Has Warrington stormed past? They got the first point second half. They were all over Wakefield, who were down to 12. But Wakefield weathered the storm. And now they're looking for points of their own. 22 minutes remaining in the grand final. Warrington praying that they can hold out here as Kaius Fiatilli goes inside the 20. A try for Wakefield might just win it for them. Here's Truman, finds Hamley Nwelle. May well be in the England squad for the World Cup, Hamley Nwelle. Rumours his brother will be coming to Wakefield next season. Last one, Smoothie finds Truman through the hands. Here's Johnston to win it for Wakefield. He's over the line. The Stretford end explodes. Wakefield fans celebrate. They weathered the storm. And Johnston comes back. And there's no doubting this one. He's over the line. And Wakefield now are 21 minutes away from a first ever grand final win.
1: Max Jowett, take a bow, Max Jowett. The final pass from Max Jowett. He's only got 9 fingers left. He doesn't need the one that he's not got, but the pass from him is outstanding. He's got a millisecond mark, a millisecond to make this play. Everybody's coming up and in from the edge. Lindop's in his face. Hopalati's got the next man in Corey Hall, and he fires it across the front of Hall and finds Johnson on his chest, who steps inside. Fullback Josh Shulis and beats James Harrison. There's a pass. What a pass that is from him. And then he beats Shulis. Finds Harrison at the backfield and puts the ball down. Tom Johnson, he's not going to miss from there. That's the game for me.
0: Well, it's now a 17-point lead. And Max Jowett is still getting his finger dealt with. So Jack Sinfield has come across just to check. He doesn't want him to take the kick. But Jowett's waved him away and said, I'm okay.
1: Try confirm. Now he's got a bit of a rush on, hasn't he? He's only got 25 seconds to kick the goal.
0: He has it. And maybe here is where maybe Sinfield should maybe have lined up this kick.
1: Yeah.
0: What a scene. The Stretford end on its feet en masse. They'll go up again if this goes over, it goes over, it's 19-point the lead again. As it was at half-time. Jowett has a look at the clock. He's got 7 seconds left. He's going to get the kick away. And it's just faded past the post. Maybe a little bit too rushed from Jowett.
1: I think it is, me. I think that's a really poor play from Wakefield. I think they should just let Jack Sinfield. He's coming off the field, Jack Sinfield for Leno. Sinfield and Fartili. Rodwell and Leno.
0: So Jowett, 3 from 4. But that, Paul Cook, a crucial try, and as you said, a wonderful bit of skill.
1: Brilliant pass, brilliant pass. He's got a millisecond, as I said.
0: Short restart, has gone out on the full.
1: I think that's it for me. Warrington are chasing. You start making errors just like that one. They put fresh legs on with Rodwell and Leno. I know they've changed Walker for Sam Powell, but I think this is where Wakefield take over.
0: Well, listen to the noise coming out of the Stretford end. A Super League best fourth place finish this year. They had a period, didn't they? They lost 3 games on the spin and people started to write them off. They were beaten, they were dismantled by Wigan. They lost a tight one to Leeds that looked like they'd won it and people wrote them off, I think. I think at that point, Paul, they were 33-1 to go on and win the grand final. They're about 1-33 now. Here comes Smoothie, gets it away to Rodwell. I think the only choice for me, who do you pick as man of the match? Will it be Smoothie or will it be Truman? Here is Smoothie, finds Hamlin Nwelle. Hamlin Nwelle tackled 5 short of the line. Smoothie gets it away, finds Mason Leno. Leno finds Mike McMeekin. McMeekin tries to wrestle his way. Is his run of 3 successive grand final losses about to come to an end here? Another try for Wakefield and it's party time in Manchester for Trinity. Time for those black and white pictures to be joined by some nice, bright, colourful ones. Here's Truman again. Gets it to Vanganar. Tried to offload. He'll take the tackle 5 off the line. Wakefield don't need to force anything here. They're going to let Warrington have it 99 metres from the line.
1: Yeah, tough place to come out from. Bentley on for Stone. Sam Burge is trying his best here just to try and get energy on the field, but they're out on the feet, Warrington. What they did early to them, Wakefield has come home to roost here.
0: I don't wish to remind you, Paul, you've been on the wrong end of a grand final. What's going through your head as the time it'll be seeming to be rolling down?
1: I think Warrington are still in this, probably for another 4 minutes. If they don't score within 4 minutes, then it's a really long 13 minutes or so.
0: Well, they're up to their own 40. 17 in arrears. Not impossible, but tough. Offload finds Powell, but goes backwards. Powell is retiring at the end of the campaign. They get the ball wide. Here's King. King bounces one off, gets an offload away back to Williams. Here now a short pass to Thewlis, almost through. Great tackle against Smoothie. How many times have we said that tonight? Ball now here to Williams. Little chip and chase, but there's Leno. He finds Jowett. Jowett finds Johnston. Johnston tackled just short of the 30. And Wakefield come up trumps again as another risky play for Warrington comes up empty. Wormsley carries it forward. I can only imagine as a player now, for Warrington, the clock feels like it's going 10 times faster. For Wakefield, it feels like it's broken.
1: Yeah, it does. Yeah, indeed. Indeed.
0: You're live on TalkSport 2. Mark Wilson with Paul Cook, a man who's been out there in the heat of battle in a grand final. Knows exactly what it's like. And Wakefield are closing in as Truman just rolls a kick through the line. Thewlis back on his 10, picks it up. He will get away. No, he won't get away from Johnston. What a chase
1: brilliant.
0: That is.
1: Brilliant again. Just look at where Warrington are starting from. They've not got players behind the ball yet.
0: Well, they're gambling now. And got Ashton some. Almost got away. Here's Hopewate. As it stands, won't be emulating his brother Will as a grand final winner at Old Trafford. Here's Harrison, takes it forward. Still 30 from their own line, 15 and a half remain. Williams getting busy, ball over the top, finds Ashton. Wormsley across and drops his man with a good tackle. Last one, and they're going to need something special. They kick across field. It's not a particularly deep kick. It bounces beautifully for Jowett. Jowett brings it forward and he's tackled 30 off his own line. It feels like Warrington is starting to run out of energy. They're starting to run out of hope and they're starting to run out of belief.
1: Yeah, a couple more completions from Wakefield and it's game over. We're going to score 3 tries inside 14 minutes.
0: 51% possession. They're both high 80s in terms of possession, but 340 more metres for Wakefield.
1: 16 more, less missed tackles.
0: Yeah. Here's Pitts. Gets it to Leno. All ball on the ground. He's saying it was touched. Referee, I don't think. Oh, he does eventually pull it back. Leno was adamant there was a Warrington hand on.
1: He's got to be careful, Mason Leno. You know, you can't just saunter across the field in a grand final. You're going to get walloped, and you deserve to be walloped. He's just come off the bench. It's maybe why he started on the bench.
0: And also, quite a predictable play. He's run it a couple of times. He's got to maybe offer a little bit of something different there.
1: Tell you, one error and it's game back on. So he needs to be really careful, Mason Leno.
0: 23 points to 6. Tries in the first half for Scott, Vanganar and Tavanga. Three goals from Jarrett and a drop goal from Sinfield. 19-0 at the break. Corey Hall sent to the Sinbin on 43. Aaron Lindop scored in his absence. Ewan Irwin became the youngest ever point scorer in a grand final from the sideline. 19-6, but then Tom Johnston on the hour mark scored a fine finish in the corner after a great pass from Jarrett. And it's Wakefield fans who are singing here at Old Trafford tonight. It's going to be a good bus ride home if and only if they can hang on here. Hamlin Nwelle gets a breather. Tavanga sent out. A set restart for Wakefield. Leno short for Rodwell. Here now is Smoothie. Smoothie gets it to Tavanga. Tavanga confrontational with ball in hand. 20 out from the line. I think if Wakefield were to get a penalty here, they'd certainly take a shot at goal, but they want more than that. Here's Leno, little skip step, short pass, McMeekin. McMeekin 10 away. About to play it now. Here is Mason Leno. Leno with a step. Did he run behind his own man? He needs to go to the ground. Referee told him, and he did. Ball now is in the hands of Wakefield, inside the 10. Ball now to Tavanga. Tavanga takes it forward. Last one here for Wakefield. Wakefield have it. Ball now works its way to Truman. Short pass, Vangana! And guess what? They're going to turn it down, turn it over. Five from the line. Warrington with it all to do and only 13 minutes left.
1: Yeah, it's probably six, seven possessions here. Seven more possessions. That's all that Warrington are going to get. They've got to score three inside seven. That's 45% of the time they got the ball, and every single time Wakefield complete, the percentage goes down.
0: Time ticking away. Wakefield on the verge of Super League history. A team that 3 years ago were relegated from the Super League. They came back, they won the championship, they won the 1895 Cup. They made the playoffs in year one back in the Super League, and they've made the grand final in year two. It's a fairy tale story that has got 12 minutes away from becoming a reality as there, Vangana puts in a big shot on Harrison. And now the last one, chip over the top, Tavanga's underneath it, he'll catch it. There'll be no histrionics from him. I liken the signing of Jazz Tavanga, Paul, to the signing of Jared Warea Hargreaves over at Old Kingston Rovers. They brought him in, he's added a bit of devilment. He backs down from no man.
1: Yeah, he's been brilliant for them. Yeah, he's confrontational. What he said last week going to Wigan, I mean, you've got to back that up, and he did. You know, he's become that talisman in the middle of the field. Fartili and Hamlin Nwelle alongside.
0: Vangana looks out on his feet. He just put that shot in on Harrison. Here forward now goes Rodwell, a try scorer at Wigan last week. Last one. Smoothie again pulling the strings. Truman wants it. He's going to send the kick. No, Pitts has taken it off him. Now back to Truman. Now he's got time to set himself. Hopewate up against Johnston and Hall. Hall lets him have it, tackles him. And for about probably, what, the 12th time in this match, Hopewate tackled inside his own 10.
1: Yeah, 10 by 10 box. There's 1% of the time a team scores from that 10 by 10 box where you turn the ball over between try line and touchline. It's a brilliant play from Truman again. His left foot's been like a wand, hasn't it?
0: There'll be a lot of questions asked about Warrington and their first half performance, Paul, but how good, how highly do you rate Wakefield so far?
1: Yeah, Wakefield's first half performance didn't allow Warrington to do anything in the game, Mark, and it's cost them in the end because they've got very little energy now to come back in the last 10.
0: Here now is Williams. Williams swings a wide ball. If only that Tanganoa pass had gone backwards when Aston raced down the touchline. Was that played up by Wakefield? It was. Six again for Warrington. Vangana makes way. Nothing left to give. Kaius Fatatili comes back on. The man with the red and blue hair. And those colour pictures that'll be inside Bellevue at Wakefield might just be adorned by that red and blue hair. Ball now here with Yates, who's passed his HIA and is back in the action. But Warrington now are desperately running out of time. Inside the final 10, they need three converted tries to win the match. Here goes Thewlis, tackled 10 away by Truman. Last one here, Sam Burgess looks on. His side running out of time, a try here gives them hope. Here's Yates, back to Irwin. Irwin moves it wide, they've got a chance here with King. King for the line, oh what a tackle!
1: What a tackle.
0: A metre out from the line, King denied as he looked. looked a certain scorer. Ball back to Irwin. Here's Williams, flicks it out the back. It's gone backwards. It's booted back by Bentley, picked up by Thewlis. Back inside the 20 he goes. Is there something off the cuff? They're just offloading it here. Randomly, anywhere will do. Thewlis. Oh, the ball from Tanganoa goes backwards. Williams picks it up. Warrington, harem, scare him here. Are trying anything and everything. Irwin fires it now. Hopewarte's got Johnston to beat. He beats him, he gets it away!
2: Brilliant.
0: What a try, wait, for Warrington! He's Lindop on the end of it! It was harem scarem! They offloaded about five times, they kept it alive! And Hopewarte beat Johnson, puts it on a plate for Lindop, his second! And maybe, just maybe, Warrington are not done, but this kick has to go over.
1: Yeah, I dare say that's a try in a grand final, Mark. That's a wonderful try from the Warrington Wolves. I don't know how many passes there was there, 20, possibly 25. Flick back, brilliant there, over the top from Williams to Irwin.
0: Now the kick is about to be delivered.
1: Yeah, he's got to kick this, he's got to kick it. Great play from Hopewarte at the end of the play. Lindop finishes off, that's his second of the grand final.
0: You just imagine that video referee's got to check all that in the background.
1: I know, yeah, every single pass, every single player.
0: Try is confirmed. Well, this is it. Is this the grand final?
1: Grand
0: if he
1: final
0: kicks
1: moment,
0: this, they're back within 12 with what, 7 minutes remaining?
1: 11, there'll be 11 in it, with 7 on the clock. That's 4 possessions. You've got to score 2 within 4.
0: Kick one from here earlier in the half. For 2 from 2, the 18-year-old, to keep Warrington in it. Wakefield players look on. The kick is up, but it's missed. It's missed. And a big cheer goes up from the Stretford end. The teenager couldn't land the goal. And it's more energy for Wakefield now. They saunter back at their own leisure to the halfway line. That just relieves the pressure a little bit.
1: Yeah, it does. It certainly does. Yeah. They walk in, the clock's just been stopped by the referee. We've got less than 7 to play here. 3 tries needed, so 4 possessions. They've got to score 3 of 4 possessions, Mark. 6:56 on the clock. I can't see this being short from Max Schowitt.
0: No. 23-10. Sold out, 71,000 plus crowd here, just been confirmed. And they're here seeing Wakefield. Little old Wakefield, and for so long we're at the bottom of the Super League. And now they are at the top, sitting pretty. Unless Warrington can produce an unbelievable comeback. King, his Warrington career coming to an end. Offloads here, they've nothing to lose now. They've just got to throw everything at them. It's miracle time now, Paul Cook.
1: Yeah, you can't die wondering, you've just got to take chances and offloads, and the more you do that, the more likely you are to make an error and Wakefield pounce on it. So you're in last chance saloon here at Warrington. They've got to score a try.
0: That kick missing is massive.
1: Huge, yeah.
0: Because at 11 points, Wakefield have got to stay squeaky clean. Here's Irwin, finds Thewlis. Thewlis tackled by Truman. Was that high? No, it wasn't. Last one. Sam Powell gets it away to Harrison, finds George Williams. Williams skips across the field, moves it wide. King puts the kick in, just sticks a boot out, brings it down and picks the ball up. What you want? What you worried about, Paul Cook?
1: Yeah, looks a bit Gary Neville-like, wasn't it?
0: I'm not sure Gary Neville would have fancied the next carry, though. 23-10. Wakefield lead. That first half has been crucial. Second half last week, they blew Wigan out of the water. They did it in the first half against Warrington. Here goes Hall, Simbind. He cost his team 6 points. Tavanga, wrestled to the ground. His head hits the turf. 35 out from his own line. Smoothie finds Truman. Truman launches downfield. Ball collected by Hopewarte, he brings it forward. Rodwell there with Captain Chaos. I think there'll be a bit of chaos in the Wakefield end when the hooter goes.
1: There'll be a bit of chaos around Wakefield for the next week or two.
0: It looked a fairy tale, didn't it, when they lost those three games, but they've come back and won their last six. If they win here tonight, and we're inside the final 4.5 minutes, if the scoreboard doesn't beat Warrington, the clock will. The ball now moving along the back line. Powell finds Harrison. Nice offload to Irwin. Passes to Lindop, who's got a grand final double. And now looks for a hat-trick, and he works his way through. Nice run, Lindop. He's going to be some player.
1: Yeah, agree.
0: Ball now into the hands of Irwin. Similar comments apply for him. Tackled on the last. 18 out. And this is the last roll of the dice. Here's Powell, finds Williams inside the 20, the no-look pass to Thewlis, gets it away to King. Wakefield have him, ball back to Ashton. Ashton's quick, there might be a gap. Well, he was tackled as he kicked it, and the kick was dead. Yes. And that's a 20-metre restart, and that is it. Wakefield now, 4 minutes away, and they are there. The realisation, I think, is setting in on the field. Players on their haunches, they know now they are going to be Grand Final winners 2026.
1: Yeah, I think that's it. Matty Ashton finds the kick, doesn't he? I think he's been tackled as he kicks it. I don't think there's any foul play in that. I think the referee's got it right. 7-tackle restart.
0: Sam Burgess has seen Warrington to 3 major finals in 3 years. They have come up on the wrong end of all three. So agonisingly close against Hull Kingston Rovers in the Cup last year. And now it's Darryl Powell's moment. The man sacked by Warrington has taken little old Wakefield to the playoffs and now to grand final win. And these must be special moments as the Wakefield staff are starting to all converge. I think Darryl Powell's about ready to go himself. He wants to be down there and savour every second. He was a runner-up in the first ever grand final as a player with Leeds. He was beaten here by Castleford, with Castleford in 2017. Wow. Here's Leno. Takes it forward. Paul Cook trying to sum up just what a special moment this is.
1: Listen, this is huge for a club like Wakefield who have been, let's be fair, Mark, they've been bottom of the table, relegation candidates for years and years and years, and they've won £1 million games by the skin of the teeth. Michael Carter kept this club running when it was all but gone and liquidated and gone, never to be seen again. Matt Ellis has taken over. He's ploughed in millions. Within 3 years, they've been relegated to Championship. They come up to the Super League. Not only come up, but take it by storm. Top four first year, or fifth first year. And then now, they're going to win the ultimate dream.
0: Can I just say that Tom Johnson has been named the player of the match? The Rob Burrow Award winner. Ball on the ground, penalty against Wakefield. Always an interesting one. Would you have voted for Tom Johnson?
1: No, I don't think so. I think I'd have gone with Tyson Smooth in the middle of the field, who's worked his socks off. Jazz Tobago's been very good. I thought Caleb Hamlin-Newelly was very good as well. But I think it's a match for middles, isn't it? The middles have dominated the field for me.
0: Well, he's got over 200 metres. He's got a try and assist and 8 tackle balls. So you could say he had a pretty good
1: night. He's had a decent knock. He's not been too bad. And he probably he nearly had the first one, didn't he?
0: Well, Wakefield have challenged here. 94 seconds left, and they've challenged.
1: Yeah, I think it's just a silly challenge, isn't it? Matt Ellis just to our left here. Chris Kamara, the adopted Wakefield player at Wakefield.
0: Just seen Ellery Hanley go up and say well done to Matt Ellis, and the Wakefield entourage are making their way down now to pitch side. The directors, owners are all looking to get involved. They'll be spilling onto the pitch in a few moments' time. They're making the way out. They're all hugging and celebrating. These are moments that will remain forever. Warrington have got the ball, but nobody in Old Trafford. As Wakefield get it back, they have it on halfway. But it was a knock-on from Wakefield. Darryl Powell is nearly in tears. He's now about to make his way down. What a moment for Darryl Powell. Beaten here as a player and coach, third time lucky for him, and for Wakefield in their first ever grand final, it will be a winning one. Powell getting the handshakes as he goes down, his side are less than a minute away from victory. Michael Shenton former Castleford star, assistant coach for Wakefield now, makes his way down as well. Paul Cook, they did it the hard way. They beat Lee in round one of the playoffs. They went to Wigan, the odds-on favourites, and smashed them. And they have smashed Warrington in the grand final. They are worthy, worthy grand final.
1: Absolutely, absolutely. Take nothing away from this team, this club, the staff, the players, the supporters who've been for so long, with nothing to shout about, are now the best team in the competition.
0: Warrington offloading. They're just ticking off time. 12 seconds remain. Wakefield get it and fitting. The player of the match has it. Tom Johnston. The countdown starts. Old Trafford glory beckons. Wakefield Trinity for the first time since 1968. For the first time in the Super League era are the champions. Darryl Powell and Wakefield celebrate. Jazz Tavanga sprints down towards the Stretford end to celebrate with a Wakefield faithful who has seen far more thin than thick. He's in the crowd, he's jumped over, and he will celebrate with his public. It's another grand final heartbreak for Warrington Wolves. They were beaten in the first half. Tries for Cam Scott, Isaiah Vanganar, Jazz Tavanga, together with three Jowett goals and a Sinfield drop goal. 19-0. Look, mission impossible. Paul went to the bin for Wakefield. Start of the second half. Lindop got a try back. But when Tom Johnson, the player of the match, crashed over with 20 minutes left, it was all over. Lindop's second was scant consolation for Warrington, who for the fifth time are beaten in a Super League grand final. But for Wakefield, it's time to replace the black and white pictures with some new, shiny, colourful ones. The history will always be there, but there's more history now for Wakefield, who are your 2026 champions. They have beaten Warrington Wolves by 23 points to 10.
2: Mark Wilson, Paul Cook, thank you very much indeed. As the Wakefield players and support staff and coaches and everyone associated with that club have fled onto the field, the celebrations already underway, the process of setting up the trophy presentation as well in the Stretford end, those Wakefield fans on their feet as they have been for the vast, vast majority of the last couple of hours, a night that they will never forget. And up the other end of the ground, the Warrington end has slowly been emptying throughout that second half. For the final 20 minutes or so, plenty of red seats that you can spot. As Mark was just saying, it's another final heartbreak for all of those fans of Warrington Wolves. Incredible moments though for Wakefield. And Paul Cook, a performance worthy of a grand final.
1: Yeah, first half, job done, 19-0. You really find it difficult to find a team in a major final when you've got players that have got you to 19-0 to come back from that. Unfortunately, the damage was done in that first half with a ruthless performance from Wakefield. A ruthless performance in terms of possession, field position and strangulation of the opposition, continually making them come out of that 10 by 10 metre box on the left hand corner for Wakefield. Albert Hopoati, he'll be having nightmares for the next 4 months about trying to come off that corner. Just job well done from Wakefield Trinity, and very worthy winners of Super League 26. And for every other club, there's just a blueprint there of the way to manage and set up a club, and starting from in the lower league of Championship to build back into Super League, finish fifth in the competition first year back in the playoff, and then win a grand final. It gives everybody hope, Alfie. It gives everyone hope.
2: And I remember we said similar last year when we were stood here after Hull KR had won it for the first time. That was a new name winning Super League. It's a similar story here, but once again we're seeing evidence that, yes, we know that the Leeds, the St Helens, the Wiggins and all the history they have in this competition, but it doesn't always have to be them. There are routes for other clubs.
1: Yeah, absolutely, and that's what I'm saying. I think Castleford can take a lead. Hull FC were down the bottom. Huddersfield, who have had a tremendous end to the season. They need to look at the blueprint of this team, and if you can get right recruitment, retention, coaching staff, hard work, You know, if you can get the right recipe, then you get results like this. And I couldn't be more pleased for the people of Wakefield Trinity. I spent 18 games there at the end of my career. It's a wonderful place with wonderful people. Salt of the earth, do anything for you. It's great that they get some success. And they've got to back up next year and become the hunted.
2: Well, you speak about those people and that city. Well, thousands of them in that end have just started celebrating with those players that they've been cheering on, that the Wakefield players making their way over towards the Stretford end, the celebrations beginning. The Warrington players, on the other hand, have had to drag themselves off the Old Trafford turf. Sam Burgess just a moment ago made his way along the try line and applauded the Warrington fans that are still there. But we touch on it there, Mark, but it's brilliant scenes, this, isn't it? What it means for that club, that city, that community, those fans, these moments are just so, so special.
0: Oh, they are. You know, that Tavanga clip when he sprints up the field and jumps into the crowd, it's what dreams are made of, isn't it? And for those Wakefield fans who have been in there, they have seen so many poor seasons, season after season. And all you want in sport is a bit of hope. And they've now got hope. They had hope last year when they got back into Super League. They made the playoffs. They got thumped at Lee in their first playoff game back into Super League. I think they learned a lot of lessons. They've gone away. They've improved. Darryl Powell has got his way of playing. They're a team that has stuck at it. They picked up people. You know, Kais Fertil, he's working in a biscuit factory 3 years ago. Makes the decision to come to Super League and give it a go with Wakefield. Isaiah Banganar the same. Rubbing around in the Queensland Cup. Second-rate Australian court tournament. And yet comes here to Super League and under a great coach has become a great player. What moments, you know, for Banganar and for Sinfield, whose dads have been there and done it. They're there now. And they are celebrating. Jay Pitt's just been hoisted aloft by his teammates. Whether it is his last game, we don't know. We thought it was. We hear he might be going one more year. But what a night for Wakefield. And I think fitting that, whatever you make of Warrington, it was fitting that Wakefield were brilliant and deserved to win it. No doubting the best team won. The best team in the playoffs won the grand final.
2: Well, I was going to say that the run pull that Wakefield have had to go through the playoffs to win here, and we didn't have a chance actually to speak about it in our build-up, but coming here today, I always felt there's always a danger when Wakefield had the victory they did in the semi-final and people are talking about it as their greatest ever Super League performance. There's always a danger that that's really difficult to back up. Boy, did they back it up tonight, and that's massively impressive.
1: Yeah, they played the three perfect halves, or the two perfect halves of rugby league. The second half at Wigan and the first half here has won them both games. So yeah, you're right. I thought they were the form team coming through. I felt that whichever team beat Wigan Warriors would win the competition, because Wigan have been so good for so long, for so many weeks, 15, 16 weeks without losing prior to the Challenge Cup. So, you know, congratulations to Wakefield. I couldn't be more pleased for the players and the supporters of this club.
0: I think round 22 they played Leeds at home. I think they were winning by 20 points that night. They got beat right at the end. Had they won that night, they'd have gone top of the league. They got beat there, and then they got thumped the week after by St Helens. Then they lost at Wigan, three defeats in a row. Everyone stopped looking at Wakefield. Nobody, everyone thought they were done. I think Darryl Powell just said, right, come on, let's regroup. He said when they lost at Wigan, we weren't a million miles away. We competed well with a good team. He felt it was in there, and they have produced two magnificent performances back-to-back to win it, and win it in some style.
2: And in terms of that performance tonight, they were brilliant throughout the period where they had a yellow card in the second half. You felt the momentum might slightly be changing, but generally speaking, they were so dominant, and the tone really, Paul, was set from the very first set of the match.
1: Yeah, I agree. I think the first set of the match, when McMeekin first carry off the back fence there, he falls through the contact. That for me is a really worrying sign for a team that's defending in the Super League Grand Final. And then McMeekin on last play stands in the tackle. Again, such a worrying sign for me that a team can't put a player to ground when you've only made five tackles in a Super League 2026 Grand Final. So the tone set early. It carried on through the first half. I thought the first half was exemplary. And once they went to 19-0, for me, it's game over. You know, when as a former half who can control a game, or did control a game, you just control the game from there for the second 40 minutes. Even when they went down to 12 players, They still controlled the game and tempo of the game, but in a walk back to halfway for kickoff. When they got the ball, eventually back to 13, they turned it over the very first time they got it, back in that 10 by 10 metre box. That's Hearts controlling games and getting you over the line.
2: And I mean, Warrington will be so disappointed again. Another performance, another match at Old Trafford where they've come on the wrong side of the result. Is it too harsh to say that they didn't turn up?
1: I think it is a little bit, because I think Wakefield are that good and we're that good. I felt that, I asked Matt Peat that question, could anybody have beaten Wakefield last week? And what he said to me really hit home. He said, we could have done some stuff earlier in that game physically to be more dominant. And I think Warrington will say exactly the same. They will say that physically they got beat up early and they possibly could have been more physical.
0: The one worry I had right at the start of the year about Warrington, not only their lack of recruitment, but their lack of size in the pack, and that showed tonight, didn't it?
1: Top Sibley missing. I said when Top Sibley left this club when he got injured, is they're going to lack his physical presence in the really big games. When it comes to grand finals and semi-finals, yes, they got over the line at Leeds. They moved Leeds around the field, I felt, but they never ever busted anybody in playoffs. I don't think they went through a team in the playoffs in the middle of the field. And I agree with you, Mark. I think that lack of size has caught them in the end. And Wakefield are a ginormous team. You know, they're a really big team in the middle of the field. Everybody says they've got the best pack. Well, right now they can testify to that.
2: Well, we're going to have the trophy presentation in just a moment. The trophy is out there on the pitch. All the advertising and the plimps and everything else have been set up. The celebrations to our left-hand side continue for those Wakefield fans. What a night they're going to have, by the way. And the Warrington players, horrible moments for them, just waiting around. You want this to be over, don't you, really? And collect your runners-up medal. Yeah,
1: listen, I can assure you right now, that ground couldn't swallow you up quick enough. And the next 4 months are an awful 4 months for them players, because every night you'll wake up cold sweats. What could I have done better? Maybe I could have done this. Did I prepare well enough? What have I done here? And then you'll try and just make yourself forget with whatever medical assistance you can get from that, you know, just to try and help you sleep. It's an awful, awful stage to lose on.
2: What does this do for Warrington? If we look at them under Sam Burgess, their third major final but third defeat. Overall, would you still be encouraged by where they are heading and that they're getting themselves to these moments?
0: I think the recruitment needs to be really strong. You know, out of that team tonight, they're losing Toby King, who for me has been one of their best players in the running. They're losing George Williams, James Bentley, Sam Powell and Joe Philbin. They're losing a lot of experience there. They've brought in Brody Croft, who's probably their headline signing from Leeds. They need some bigger bodies in that pack, and I think they need to improve their squad. I think it's weaker already than it was at the start of the year, so they've got a lot of recruiting to do. I think it's going to be interesting for Warrington and on Hart. Really early call. You say, do I see them being here next year? I'll be honest, I don't. I think there are bigger teams than them that have got better squads.
2: Well, the trophy presentation will be underway in just a moment. There was just that period early on in the second half, wasn't there, where you just wondered if we were going to see something special.
0: The Tanganoa forward pass, Paul, if that pass is flat and Aston scores in the corner, that's game on, isn't it?
1: Yeah, it is, yeah. I'm still not convinced, Mark, that they come back from it. I just think 19-0 at the break in a big game, it's game over. Once a team gets out to a three-score lead in such a big game, you know, I just didn't feel Warrington did enough in that first half and didn't stop Wakefield enough in that first half. But pay nothing but respect and credit to Wakefield. They were the best team in this playoff run by far. The win at Wigan was absolutely phenomenal, and the first half tonight just continued that.
2: Yeah, it was a brilliant performance. If you're joining us here on TalkSport 2, Wakefield Trinity have won the 2026 Super League Grand Final, beating Warrington Wolves 23 points to 10 here at Old Trafford. We're going to see the Warrington players get their runners-up medals in just a moment as they're traipsing from one end of Old Trafford to the other. Maybe just a moment as well, chaps. We spoke about Darryl Powell before the game. Fired by Warrington, didn't work out there. It's a hell of a redemption arc for him.
0: It is. Many people felt he got the rough end of the stick at Warrington. Many people felt he failed and deserved the sack. That's sport, I guess. It's the only place he's been where he hasn't won things, and now he's won big things at Wakefield. I think it's redemption for Darrell as a coach. His team's renowned for playing great rugby, and now he's got himself a grand final winning team. Would you please
2: put your hands together for Warrington? Yeah, Warrington just being introduced or called up to get their medals. The Wakefield players are in a much tighter huddle to the left-hand side. Matt Ellis, the owner, who we heard from in our build-up, had his photo taken in front of that packed-out stand. All the fans behind him. And Mark Wilson, again, we spoke about it beforehand. It's not just Matt Ellis. You were paying tribute to the owners before him. But what an incredible 3 years it's been with him at the helm.
0: It has. And it's taken the investment, serious investment. They had to maybe pay overs for a couple of players like Sir Tom Johnson and Mike McMeekin on their Super League return. But it was a statement of intent. But you look at the players around. Lachlan Walmsley picked up playing in the Championship. They picked him up. You know, he's nearly a try a game through his career. The pass tonight sets them on their way. Cam Scott picked up from Hull. Jack Sinfield not wanted at Leeds. They picked up players that weren't doing well elsewhere. Daryl Parler's moulded them into a unit that has come together and produced a remarkable end to the season.
2: A remarkable end to the season, a remarkable end in this grand final with a sensational victory for Wakefield over Warrington. The Warrington players, well, they've collected their medals. They've had to walk past that trophy and they now traipse over back towards the East Stand. They make their way round. Some of them may well head down the tunnel. Some of them will stay to applaud Wakefield, who now will get their moment. Let me hand you back to Paul Cook and Mark Wilson to talk you through the trophy presentation.
0: Well, first player up will be the winner of the Rob Burrow Award, Tom Johnson's try in the end, racked up the victory. He's been a player second spell with Wakefield, Paul, and Tom Johnson came back. He bought into the dream of Matt Ellis, and the dream now is realised.
1: Yeah, it's funny what he said when he came back. He said, it's all been a lot of talk about this club and it's all been rubbish, really. You know, we say we want to do something and we don't really believe it, but I think they believed when they came back to the club. Mike McMeekin and John Johnson particularly, when the club came through the Championship and they joined them last season for the first season back in Super League, believed that there was going to be something special happen at the club, and so it's transpired to be.
0: Yeah, now they are about to come forward, the team, to collect their winner's ring. What a moment this must be. The entourage is huge. There's so many Wakefield people on as they are invited forward by the announcer on pitch. Yes, Stavanger is messing around with his teammates. That Stretford end is packed, absolutely packed. They have not gone. They want to see, they want to soak in every second. Warrington trudging off in front of us. Their night is done. They can only look on. Tyson Smoothie becomes just the second player in the world to go back-to-back, winning the NRL and the Super League Grand Final in successive years. For Max Jowett, his last act as a Wakefield player will be to have hold of a Super League Grand Final winner's ring. There are plenty moving on, the likes of Lachlan Walmsley, Cam Scott, Tyson Smoothie, Zach Lipovic. Only 6 games he's had at Wakefield, having signed late in the season when injuries hit. But what a 6 games it's been. And Mason Leno and Jay Pitts will move on. There'll be a turnaround at Wakefield, but they will be coming back as the defending champion. I don't think, Paul, some of the players can still believe what's happened to them over the last few weeks.
1: World Club Challenge, Roosters or Knights in the morning. Which one's that going to be next year? You know, Matt Ellis will be all over that, won't he, beginning of next season. Congratulations, Wakefield. Darrell Powell, I thought he was harshly done to Orange, and I felt he went in and tried to maybe change a little too much. He had a blank canvas here. The club was in the Championship when he came into the club, so he had to get them out of there, and he got buy-in from every single player. Congratulations to him and the team.
0: They're getting their awards now. Mike McMeekin, 3 times he's been a grand final loser, 3 times he's had to walk past that magnificent trophy. Well, not tonight. He will be taking it with him. And McMeekin, picks up the trophy. He walks towards his team who are waiting on the halfway line. Wakefield Trinity have gone from the Championship to champions in 3 years. The pyrotechnics go off. We have a new Super League winner. Wakefield Trinity are your 2026 Super League champions. Party time for Wakefield. The fireworks go off. Darrell Powell and Trinity have just created a new piece of history. Their first title since 1968. 58 years of pain and misery. It's all washed away now. Trinity are your Super League champions.
2: And the gold confetti, the champagne is popped. The pyrotechnics have gone off. The lights are flashing. Great moments. They can hang that up at the club now. We've been saying throughout, no more black and white photos. There's going to be a coloured one from 2026 to go alongside memories of the past. They continue to stand there on the stage, taking in turns to lift the trophy. The smoke from the fireworks drifts down. And some of the Warrington players that are still there just looking up into the stands, probably looking for family members and loved ones. It's going to be the Wakefield fans and the Wakefield players that have the great celebrations tonight as they just stay there, don't they, on that platform and in front of where it says champions and hoist the trophy aloft. Paul Cook, great moments for these players. They'll take these with them throughout the rest of their careers and their lives.
1: Yeah, it can never be taken away. Absolutely never be taken away. You're a champion, a Super League champion, and there's only a group of players in one club that get that every single year. We've only had 28 of these grand finals. There's a very select few players that win it only once, never mind multiple times as some people have. It makes you envious and jealous, of course. It makes you wanna. It makes you wanna congratulate each and every one of them, because them supporters over there, it's been a generation or two between drinks for them, and then I'm not sure Wakefield's going to get anybody back in it tonight or for another week or so. I think they could be around Manchester for quite some time.
2: Quite right. We'll have to leave it there as time is against us, but what an evening it has been, what a night it has been here on TalkSport 2 for the Super League Grand Final. Mark Wilson, maybe the final word, what a season it's been as well.
0: What a year it's been. Super League in rude health, investment coming in from the NRL. The only way is onwards and upwards. Well done to Wakefield, delighted for Darrell Powell. Wakefield in the end, unlikely, but very, very deserving champions.
2: Rocking All Over the World can be the soundtrack that plays us out. The full-time score in the Super League Grand Final. Wakefield are the champions. They've beaten Warrington 23 points to 10. Don't go anywhere. Up next on TalkSport 2, John Jackson brings you coverage of the PGA Tour live from the Bank of Utah Championship from here at Old Trafford. Very good evening.
0: The countdown is on. 70,000 plus watching here at Old Trafford. The 2026 Super League Grand Final. Warrington against Wakefield.
3: They've got the overlap. Pass finds Walmsley. Just had to wait. Walmsley going for the line. Flicks Brilliant. It to Scott. No look pass. Wakefield score. Scott with the first try. They go from left to right.
0: Hopewate comes forward. He's been in the air. And there is a second try. Wenger scores for Wakefield. The high kick undoes Warrington. Wenger in support. Warrington clinging on for dear life. Tavanga will go, and Tavanga gets it down.
1: Try time.
0: He has scored. He's not only knocked on the door, he smashed it off his hinges. 12 out from the line. He'll find Sinfield going for the one-pointer. How about that? His dad would have loved that one. Oh, if this was a boxing match, if Wakefield score now, the ref would call it off. Wakefield clinging on to that 19-point lead. Miss out pass, finds Shulis. Here's Lindahl. Lindahl's going to score! Lifeline Warrington. Smoothie finds Truman through the hands. Here's Johnston to win it for Wakefield. He's over the line. The Stretford end explodes. Old Trafford glory beckons. Wakefield Trinity for the first time since 1968. For the first time in the Super League era are the champions.
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8: Well, good evening. What a terrible week it's been for Luke Littler. But we move from rugby league on to the golf, and to be specific, our coverage of the Bank of Utah Championship going right the way through until around about 1 a.m. tomorrow morning. I'm John Jackson, and we will head straight out to the course in just a second. I can tell you that our overnight leader, Austin Smotherman, still leads Kevin Roy by one shot. Both of those chaps playing together, both played two holes, both equal par at the moment. Of course, that's that one shot advantage that Austin Smotherman had yesterday after they both shot 63 in the first round. It was a 62 yesterday, giving Smotherman that one shot lead. If you're looking for early players doing very well in our third round coverage so far, Trace Crowe, the 6-year pro who went pro in 2020, he's having a bit of a stormer so far. Six holes played, four shots made up. It rockets him up to be tied for third alongside Doug Gim, Kevin Streelman and Stephen Fisk. Also, the Norwegian Christopher Ventura, he is having a blinding round. 10 holes for him, 5 under par. He is tied for 7th alongside German Steven Jaeger. So while that is a double European occupied position, it is the leader, Austin Smotherman, who takes the way. Ooh! Here we go. As I say that, Austin Smotherman drops a shot on the third, meaning that he is now level par with Kevin Roy. So we have a tie for the lead. Kevin Roy putting as we head out to the course for the first time this evening.
9: A lot of birdies early, but a couple of hiccups here at the third. So we'll see if the guys can right the ship.
10: Let's go to Doug Bell.
11: Steven Jaeger looking for that elusive first birdie of the day from 26 feet. Birdie try on the way here at the fourth, making the move from right to left, and that cuts right in front and left of the hole. So Jaeger, a two-putt par, stays at 14 under.
9: Still not a bad par there at the fourth. That stretch has played Maya Patel pretty tough early in the week. Not as tough today.
11: At the fourth, Stephen Fisk, another opportunity to ring that birdie bell. Just 12 feet away. Excellent drive. Superb second shot. Stephen putting uphill, should move slightly right to left. And the stroke sends it on the way, up at the hole, and that misses. Never came back to the left enough, so Stephen will get the par. Two birdies, two pars. He will stay at 15 under.
9: Can't make them all, but that was a golden opportunity. Stephen Fisk really putting well this week, though. He's fifth in total putting.
12: Will, Christopher Ventura is making a move. He's got four birdies in a row. Just turned to the back nine after birdies at 7, 8, and 9. So that's birdies on two of the par fives at the end of that front nine at hole 7 and 9. At the 10th, from 118 yards away, He hit it 7 feet away, just to the right of a back left hole location, and rolled in the 7-footer. Four birdies in a row. He also birdied the second hole. Chris Ventura has it to 14 under par early in the back nine for the 31-year-old from Norway, born in Mexico. Three top tens this season, including a tie for second at the Zurich Classic of New Orleans, alongside teammate Chris Rayton, who won a signature event on the PGA Tour this season at the Truist Championship in Charlotte, North Carolina.

0: Ventura starts the week 107th in FedEx Cup points.
1: Well, Chris Ventura, quite the international background, but boy, he has got a world-class golf game. It's taken him a bit of time to get his feet under him, but playing with Davis Riley and Ben Coles, they're all playing pretty solid today, feeding off one another. When you're back there at 10 under today, you got to go low. So you want to get in a group that everyone's playing good and the vibe is right.
2: Ventura now just two shots off the lead. An early stumble from overnight leader Austin Smotherman. 16 under, he still leads, but five players lurk just one shot back. PGA Tour radio coverage from Black Desert Resort in Ivins, Utah continues. It's the third round from the Bank of Utah Championship.
3: Well, you're listening here in the United Kingdom on TalkSport 2. Join that coverage ever so slightly late because of the Rugby League trophy presentation there. So we'll be back out to the course as soon as we possibly can be. We've got loads coming up for you to listen to across the TalkSport network this weekend. Of course, first of all, you may have watched the football earlier on today. England, a 7-0 win away in Croatia. If you're just hearing this news for the first time, there was a couple of goals for Harry Kane, a couple for Bukayo Saka. Jude Bellingham got one as well, and Morgan Rogers. A really comprehensive victory. I mean, going away to Croatia, you would imagine a 1-0 win would be pretty impressive. But yeah, 7-0 for England, super impressive from them. The debrief of all of that is going on over, I believe, with Jason Cundy over on TalkSport right now. So if you want to have your say, if you're hearing that for the first time and you're like, hang on a minute, I didn't realise England were playing, let alone winning 7-0, you can flick over there on the free TalkSport app, the easiest way to listen to both of our radio stations and all of our other content as well, and have your say on that. But if you're staying here with the golf, it's really going to be fascinating, this one. An early shot dropped by Austin Smotherman there, but still leading there as we also see a shot dropped by Kevin Roy down to 15 under par. That means he's tied for a second with several players. I've already mentioned Trace Crowe, the American, who is through six now, four under par for him. Doug Gim alongside him, Stephen Fisk, Kevin Roy alongside Kevin Streelman. Just a complete dominant field of Americans here. And Trace Crowe, I mean, what a start from him. Birdie, birdie, par. That is a dream card that most of us amateur golfers can absolutely dream of, and it will probably never, ever happen. Looking at some British interests, we've got two Englishmen still left in. We did lose a couple of the English players. Matt Wallace, unfortunately, didn't make the cut, as well as David Skins. But we do have those two English players still left in, Jordan Smith, John Parry. Jordan Smith, though, down, tied for 36th. He's 9 under par. 11th holes down, so just teeing off on the 12th. 1 under for the day, though, and John Parry having a difficult time, 4 under for the tournament, but tied for 68th. He's just finished on the his fifth hole of the day, but teeing off from the back nine, he is 2 over par. So not looking great for the British interest, but if you're American, it's looking good for you. The complete top 10 is just dominated by American players, with those two Europeans, Christopher Ventura and Stephen Jaeger, tied for 7th, and Rico Hoy just outside the top 10, tied for 11th. Let's head straight back out to the course.
2: Magnificent backdrop for moving day at the Bank of Utah Championship, round 3 from Black Desert Resort, where Austin Smotherman, the overnight leader, has suffered an early setback. A bogey at the par 3 third because of a tee shot into a pesky bunker in the center of the surface brings him back to 16 under. It is a slim one-shot lead over five players sitting at 15 under par. And Will McKenzie, what seems like a hold-on-to-your-horses type of day. We're a long way from the finish line, and there's going to be a lot of jockeying for that pole position.
1: We have two leaders that are over par so far today, albeit one over, and it is early. They won't finish that way, I can't imagine. You do have some guys, Trace Crowe and Chris Ventura, playing really well. So it's going to be a shootout.
0: Will David Ford, back on the PGA Tour, missed some time because of injury. Played a couple of weeks ago at the Biltmore Championship. Asheville missed the cut with rounds of 70 and 72. Impressive so far today, though. On the front nine, he is 3 under par with birdies at 3, 5, and 6. He's playing the par 5 ninth hole. David Ford is 13 under par, shot 67 in the second round, opened with 65, which included an eagle, too, on the par 4 fifth hole for David Ford, who played at North Carolina collegiately, also out of the ACC. Ben James. I mentioned the Biltmore Championship Asheville. Ben James was runner-up to Jacob Bridgman. Ben James played at Virginia. Jacob Bridgman, he played at Clemson. And Ben James, so far today, he's gotten it to 13 under par with birdies at 4 and 5 after 66 in the second round and 65 to open the championship. Some ACC flavor in our field this week.
1: You got to love ACC, and ACC golf is pretty darn good, with David Ford being the 2025 PGA Tour University graduate. That program is in fuego. Michael Thorbjørnsen and Ludvig Åberg were 24 and 2023, but that Ben James, I mean, I don't know if he's going to be better than Åberg or Thorbjørnsen, but Ben James is impressive. So that program, PGA Tour University and PGA Tour Accelerated, is just, it's the right thing to do. The PGA Tour made all the right calls there. I totally agree with that program.
4: 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And as we do at the top and bottom of every hour in our live play-by-play coverage, time now for a leaderboard update from Black Desert Resort in Ivins, Utah.
2: Early action in the wrong direction for overnight leader Austin Smotherman. A bogey at the third means he is now 16 under par. However, the 32-year-old still leads by himself. It is a one-shot advantage over five players at 15 under. A hot start for Trace Grove, 4 under through 6. Doug Gim in the penultimate group, even par through 4. Stephen Fisk alongside, 2 under through his first four holes as well. Kevin Streelman and Kevin Roy in that final trio. Roy plus 1 through 3. A par start for the 47-year-old Streelman. Those five at 15 under. One behind Austin Smotherman, who leads by one.
1: Maya, we have three players who've won on the PGA Tour this year. Stephen Fisk, headlining. He's minus 2 through 4 holes. He's minus 15 total. Michael Brennan, he's level par through 5 holes. He's minus 12 for the championship. And Jackson Koivun, he's got a stuck in neutral. He's level par through 4 holes. He's 6 under total. Just made the cut on the number.
0: This week, the LPGA Tour is at Hawakalei Country Club in Hawaii for the Lotte Championship, presented by Hawakalei from Iwa Beach on the island of Oahu. They are just about set to get onto the course for the third round. Polly Mack from Germany, right now tied for the lead, 12 under par, 65 in the second round. Gino Tittical also shot 65 in the second round and is tied with Mack at 12 under par in the LPGA Tour.
2: And Tom, the path to the PGA Tour, 20 miles northeast of downtown Tulsa, Oklahoma this week at the Patriot Golf Club in Owosso for the penultimate event in the Korn Ferry Tour Finals. It is the Compliance Solutions Championship. Carson Young, 9 under through 15 holes today. He's taken the lead outright at 20 under par this week. That is a two-shot lead over five players tied for second at minus 18. Austin Smotherman leads the way at the Bank of Utah Championship, 16 under. He leads a group of five by one. Fred Albers.
5: From 190 yards out, Austin Smotherman looking for a bounce back birdie after a bogey back at the third. That lands on the green, going to roll out to, I'd say, outside of 20 feet. By the way, Kevin Roy has hit another fairway, 31 in a row. He is just short of the green with a straightforward chip ahead of him. We're playing the 475-yard par 4 fourth.
1: Just actually 475 yards, so par's always a good score here. You're trying to give yourself a look. If it goes in, great. But those first few holes, if you're level par through five, you cannot panic on this golf course because you have two par fives coming down the stretch at 7 and 9, and then the back nine's pretty easy.
2: Fred, right back to you.
5: And Kevin Streelman from the middle of the fairway, that's going to land on the green, needs to get some spin for him, and it does. Listens on command. Boy, he made a nice par on the last hole. That's going to be inside of 10 feet for Kevin Streelman. Rounds of 63, 64, three pars on the card today and 15 under total.
1: Kevin Streelman's like old man river out here, 47 years old and playing fantastic golf. Does not look like he's slowing down.
2: Let's go up one, the short par for fifth, Doug Bell.
6: Here at this gorgeous downhill par 4 fifth, Birdie chances galore. Steven Yeager is inside 20 feet. Doug Gim inside 10 feet. And now Stephen Fisk, who is 15 under par, trying to put it inside both of them. Fisk gets set, ball on a little bit of a downslope. His approach shot on the way. And Fisk one hops behind the hole, does spin back. He's inside 20 feet.
1: And not his best, but it's still fine. He's giving himself a look. This is where you really have to start taking apart this golf course. They're at the fifth. It's reachable. 320 yards on the scorecard. It's playing 303 yards today, but there is absolute carnage up there if you miss. There's lava right and lava quick left in a deep bunker. So guys are decided to lay this ball up, which is pretty smart.
2: And that black lava rock that you mentioned, Will, that is in the field of play. Part of the ballpark this week, part of the backdrop as well, has created already a couple of funky and interesting predicaments and has also led to some unplayable lies where you've got to go back to where you hit it. So it's certainly paying a big penalty if you are offline into that black lava rock. As a result, looking at the scatter chart, most guys laying back off the tee at that par 4 fifth today. Three birdie opportunities like Doug Bell just described for us upcoming out of that penultimate group. Let's go to Tom.
0: Well, Trace Crow is just tied for the lead, playing the par 5 seventh hole. Had an 11-footer for the birdie attempt for Crow from right of a back left hole location today at the seventh, and he rolled it right in. And so Crow now birdies 1 and 2, 4 and 5, and now the seventh, and he has it to 16 under par. Trace Crow, eighth in the field this week in strokes gained putting, rolls it in for the birdie after shooting 65 yesterday and bogey free, and he's gotten it to 16 under par with the birdie at the par 5 7th.
1: And boy, he's hitting his irons mighty fine, Tom Wormy. He's third on the day in his approach, so you're going to give yourself a ton of looks, and he's got that flat stick rolling nicely.
2: So here we go, co-leaders Crow and Smotherman, 16 under, Doug.
6: Stephen Fisk trying to get there from 24 feet here at the fifth. Downhill putt very fast, aiming well outside left. Putting through his shadow, streaming across the line. Fisk gets set and the stroke. Out to the left, now coming back to the right. And that'll come up a little short and right, maybe a couple of feet. So a par for Stephen Fisk, and he will stay at 15 under.
1: Steven hit it behind that hole, which is to be expected. It's a front hole location. You don't want to come up short. So he hit it a little past, but then, you know, from 24 feet, the PGA Tour guys are making that 10% of the time max.
6: Steven Yeager now opportunity knocking. 16 feet putting uphill. His little swing from right to left. The stroke from Yeager on the way, making the turn at the hole and into the bottom. Well done. Steven Yeager waves the gallery over on the left side, retrieves the ball. First birdie of the day, and Steven Yeager goes to 15 under par.
1: I know it's his first birdie of the day, but it's a big birdie. It's very important to take care of business on some of these easier holes. He still had 16 feet 2 inches, but he poured it in. That's going to give him a ton of confidence as he works his way into this golf course.
2: Is a big birdie, Will. At this very moment, there are 22 players out of the 70 who made the cut. 22 of them either tied for the lead or within four shots of it. We have a long way to go, and so many who can make a charge here at Black Desert Resort. Par 71 this week, the Bank of Utah Championship. You've got three par fives, the 7th, the 9th, and the 18th, so a couple coming up in quick succession for some of those late tee times out there. Two drivable par fours as well, sort of a hallmark of a Tom Weisskopf design. 14-year opportunity on the back nine. It's the fifth on the front, Doug Bell.
6: Yeah, here at the fifth, Doug Gim has 7 feet looking for his first birdie of the day. Doug wearing the black hat, black shirt, black pants. And I think the great Johnny Cash must be looking down, smiling. He was always the man in black, right? Gary Player, the black knight. He's got to be smiling if he's watching Doug Gim on TV. Just looks hot to me. Temperature around 90 degrees. And Doug wiggles the shoulders, takes a deep breath, and a ball from the tee just bounded down near the green that startled him for the moment, but now he's right back at it. Again, 7 feet to ring the birdie bell. Doug Gim gets set, the stroke up at the hole, and that caught the right side of the cup and would not cooperate. So Doug Gim, all pars in the card through five, stares back up at the tee. Maybe that bothered him. He stays 15 under.
1: And what can you do? You have to just back off, go through your pre-shot routine. These guys are getting bothered all the time. There's so many fans that are around. That stuff cannot bother you. It sure didn't bother me. I wouldn't let it bother me because there could be babies crying. There could be commotion. But that was unfortunate he missed that putt.
2: Final group is at the fourth, Fred Albers.
5: Austin Smotherman missed his 20-footer for birdie at our par 4 fourth hole. Kevin Roy trying to avoid back-to-back bogeys, but now Kevin Streelman, a 6-footer to tie for the lead, back through and up and in. My goodness, what do you say for Kevin Streelman? He is 16 under par. Haven't seen a leaderboard in a while, but I believe that's a 3-way tie for the lead.
1: Well, Streels is fifth in putting, Kevin Streelman is this week, so he's always been a really good putter. He's a good ball striker. He's been out here for so long, 19 straight seasons. So, you know, at 47 years old, these guys, he's maybe one of the, if the most experienced guy at the top of the board.
2: It's an old Odyssey two-ball putter back from his mini-tour days in the early 2000s. It's been in the bag for the last two seasons, and it's led him to the top, three tied at 16 under. Crow, Smotherman, and Streelman by one. As PGA Tour radio coverage from the second of eight events in the FedEx Cup Fall continues, it's round three from the Bank of Utah Championship.
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0: left himself with 25 feet to go for a birdie. Be back to back at 7 and 8 and take him to 17 under par. And that could take him to the top of the leaderboard by himself. Birdie chance at the par 3 8th coming up for Trace Crowe.
1: Love to see Trace playing some solid golf out here. Only played 12 times on the PGA Tour this year, but boy, you can turn your year around in 1 week, and that's the most beautiful thing about playing on the PGA Tour.
2: It's a return season to the PGA Tour for Trace Crowe. Got his card back off of a strong 2025 campaign on the Korn Ferry Tour. Now 29 years old, played his college golf at Auburn, lives in the Raleigh, North Carolina area, and Willie started his day with five straight threes and then a couple of fours. One of them has a circle on it, and like Tom was telling us, about 25 feet for his first two of the day. What a start for Trace Crowe, showing what is out there. This is a side of the golf course that gave up a 29 a little bit earlier today. A bunch of really low rounds, under 65 this week at the Bank of Utah Championship, where it's been record-setting scoring so far. And Trace Crowe, who had two good rounds to start the week, he shot 66-65, but was a half dozen shots off the lead. Now looks like he's in line for one of those really low 60s type of day. Will McKenzie, it can happen so quickly, which means so many guys are still in the mix. You never know who it's going to be that can make that mega leap, and right now it's Trace Crowe doing it.
1: Would think if you were within 7 of the lead, if you were 10 under or better, you should have a chance to win this tournament. We'll say if you need to be probably around 15 under after today, but you know, Trace Crowe playing great, should be able to at least birdie the ninth if he's unable to get it here at the 8th.
2: Time now for a distant replay. One of the co-leaders, Austin Smotherman, is at the drivable par 4 5th, where yesterday Neil Shipley set sail.
0: Neil Shipley in front of the green at 5, 49 yards away, pitching this one. Couple of bounces up to the hole, hits the stick and goes to the bottom of the cup. How about a 2 on the card for Shipley at the 5th as he pitches it in from 49 yards away, from 500 to 700 for Shipley.
2: One of four eagles at the par 4 5th so far this week. It was the only two, one of two yesterday in round 2, the only one from well off the green. Neil Shipley providing maybe a little bit of a blueprint for Austin Smotherman, who got aggressive off the tee, Will, and is trying to get his first birdie of the day. The only shape on his scorecard is a box, and that's why we're with a three-way tie right now.
1: Yeah, I like that play, though. Not a play where you're frustrated with your game, but you know, stick to your guns. Austin Smotherman is a really top-notch ball striker, and he hits the driver really well.
2: And he's part of a three-way lead. Kevin Streelman, one of those three, Fred.
5: Nice drive, laid up off the tee at our short par 4 fourth, has 99 yards in. He's a Wilson player. Don't see that many Wilson bags anymore. Wedge in the air. This is all about spin control. This is going to be beyond the hole, needs to bring it back. Here it comes, controlled that spin beautifully. Maybe in that 10-foot range for back-to-back birdies for Kevin Streelman, and perhaps the outright lead.
1: How about Streels? Love to see this guy playing great golf. Been out here for so long doing his thing, but it seems like right now he feels that he can compete on this golf course because he's hitting it really long for him.
5: Kevin Roy plays a very disciplined game, laid up on this hole, now playing in from just outside of 90 yards. We have him 95 yards in, and we have a back off. Boy, he was so consistent. I mentioned he's hit every fairway, not today, but for the entire tournament. And he was bogey-free until making his first bogey of the week back at the third when he left a ball in the bunker. Now ready to play the wedge in. Into the fourth. This is right at the flagstick. Spin control needed. Lands it there. Now sucks it back. There's a false frontier. That ball gets 5, 10, 15, maybe 20 feet below the hole.
1: Wow, and that was just all about spin control, just like Fred eloquently spoke of there. And that's the trick about that little front hole location. If you put too much spin, there's a backboard on the right, and it'll suck right off the front of the green.
2: Well, up at the 8th, the 25-footer didn't go down for Trace Crowe. So he is through 8 now, goes to a par 3 at 9, 16 under for Trace Crowe. He shares that lead with Kevin Streelman, who's got the birdie effort upcoming at the 5th. and Austin Smotherman, who still has not struck his second shot, pushed it down there at the 303-yard short par 4, and Smotherman looking for a pitch and a putt to perhaps get 17 under on the board first upcoming, as it will be Smotherman next to play. Both Roy and Streelman are still waiting on their birdie efforts. Fred mentioned the Kevin Roy bogey. He was one of three players bogey-free through the first 36 holes. The other two in the penultimate group, that is Stephen Fisk and Doug Gimmon. They are both still clean through the fifth, so only two clean scorecards remaining for the week. Doug Gimm is one of them, all pars for him to begin round three, Doug Bell.
5: Here at number six, Stephen Fisk put his approach shot here at the par four to about 20 feet. Stephen Yeager wide right over near the black volcanic rock. And now Doug Gimm will try to get it in tweet-tweet range. All three players are 15 under. Gimm gives it the pre-shot waggle. And the uphill approach is on the way. Doug is trying to move this from his left to right, and it lands up to the right of the hole, and it will come down off that slope just a little bit. Here's the trickle down. He's inside 20 feet. Doug Gimm trying to tie for the lead.
1: And he'll have a pretty good chance there at the sixth. There's a little soft area in between two ridges where they have this hole location on. It's still 11 paces on, four off the right. So it's just stuck in that right corner in between two little hills. And boy, there's a lot of lava rock around that green just right of it. So those were pretty aggressive shots from Doug.
2: There is a lot of lava rock right there, not far from the sixth green. Doug Gimm looking for his first birdie of the day. Gimm, who had a 62 yesterday, one of the two 62s, him and Austin Smotherman tying the low rounds of the week. It was in bogey-free variety for Doug Gimm, tied the low round of his season. He shot 62 for the second time in his last three competitive rounds. And I thought he was really enlightening talking to Doug Bell afterwards, Will, and how much he is now focusing on the process over the outcome as someone who was kind of a can't-miss kid, a national champion at Texas and a storied amateur career, now well into his pro debut, pro ranks.
1: I love it. And he's talking about working on the mental game. And yeah, he's always had the physical tools, but sometimes you have to, you know, it takes guys a little longer to mature. And he figures that, you know, the mental game, who he's been working with, his mental coaches has really helped him. And, you know, he sees his fellow guys playing so great, he believes that he can be there as well.
0: Well, the action at the 12th hole, Will. Ben Coles and Christopher Ventura playing in the same group alongside Davis Riley. Ben Coles on the green and 17 feet away for a birdie. That would be back-to-back at 11 and 12 after four birdies on the front for Ben Coles. That could take him to 14 under par. Christopher Ventura also on the green and 28 feet away. He is left of the hole location in the middle part of the green at the 12, coming off bogey at 11. Let's go to Doug.
5: Out here at number six, Stephen Yeager's approach shot went in the black volcanic rock. He did stick his arm in there and retrieve the golf ball, but he will now take his penalty stroke, an unplayable lie. He's going to walk up, and guys, unfortunate for Yeager, great drive left center of the fairway, but this one just got away from him over in the right, and so in a moment he'll be trying to salvage a par from off the green.
1: Well, Yeager's known as a very aggressive player, and even that it was an approach shot, that whole location, like Mayan just said, there is volcanic rock everywhere around that green, and I'm talking like six or seven paces from the green, and he made a massive mistake there with that shot.
2: Doug, right back to you.
5: Yeah, Will. Yeah, Mayan, that was a big mistake. Let's see if he can do something spectacular. Took the drop, and the ball kind of took a nosedive down to that Kentucky bluegrass. So this is not a great lie. Ball's above his feet. He's about 40 feet away. Little pitch shot up into the air. Lands on the green. Rolls down past the hole on that right side. And that rolls out a good 6 feet. So that'll be for bogey save for Stephen Yeager here at number six.
1: Yeah, well, always going to be tough to hit that little shot close. He's a little bit short-sided and out of the bluegrass. You just can't do that on a Saturday when these guys are going so low.
2: Let's go back to the fifth. Brett Albers now.
3: Austin Smotherman almost drove the green at the 303-yard par 4 fifth hole. Left it 52 feet above the cup.
5: This is going to be a chip. Bumps that short of the green. Now rolling up. That's going to be a nice play and does not go in, but that's going to be a tap-in birdie for Austin Smotherman. That just may give him the outright lead at 17 under.
1: And we've seen guys laying up here, Maya Patel, but Smotherman, after making bogey there at the third, stuck with his guns and knows he's been driving it beautifully all week and hammers it up there right in front of the green, made an easy birdie.
2: For what it's worth, the other guys that have gone for it and got short of that green at five all made birdies. Smotherman in front by one for now, Doug Bell.
4: Fisk has 25 feet to tie for the lead. He has to come uphill to that upper crest, and it will move this ball pretty quickly to the right. Tough putt. Gladly take a two putt, but if it goes in, what a bonus. Fisk gets set. Slight hesitation, and now the stroke up onto that plateau, now down towards the hole, and it's rolling out and comes up just a little bit short to the right. So that's well done. That's a two-putt par for Stephen Fisk. Birdied his first two holes today. He's been holding steady, still at 15 under par.
1: Still a good, after seeing what Stephen Yeager's doing right in front of you, par is just not a bad score there. If you get greedy and you hit it in the lava, you're dropping and making bogey or dub.
2: And two par fives in the next three holes. So Stephen Fisk, who had nine pars on this side of the golf course yesterday after he got off to a really hot beginning, has gotten a couple of early birdies and is likely going to head to that par 5 at 7 at 15 under. Doug Gim could be one better than that, though, Doug Bell.
4: Absolutely. 10 feet to ring the birdie bell resoundly out here at the 6th. This will be his first birdie of the day and tie him for the lead. Doug Gim, left-hand low, downhill birdie try on the way. He's watching intently, and that misses, burnt the left edge and would not go down. So yesterday, man, the putter was in fuego. Today, it's been in the deep freeze. You will tap in for the par and stay at 15 under, Doug Gim.
1: It certainly has been. There's two putts in a row that he's had wonderful opportunities and hasn't been able to get them to go. So going to have to be patient because you don't want to feel like you're running out of time.
2: Smotherman 17 under after his kick and birdie. Can anyone catch him back there? Five, Fred Albers.
5: Kevin Struben looking for back to back birdies in the 15-foot range in a move from left to right down the hill, now tracking toward the cup, just broke beneath the hole, and it looks like Kevin Struben will leave it just below the hole, and it should be a two-putt par to keep Streels at 16 under.
1: Boy, he would love to have had that one. It wasn't a guaranteed make. He was still 15 and a half feet, just wasn't able to get it.
5: Kevin Roy spun his ball some 20 feet below the cup, still has an opportunity for birdie at our par 4 fifth hole. Up the hill, the ball will turn to the left, approaching the cup. Didn't turn enough for him. That's going to be a two-putt par for Kevin Roy. He's played the first five holes and won over par. He's 15 under on the week.
1: So none of these guys taking advantage except Austin Smotherman. So they're all playing around the same golf. Nothing spectacular, but getting through it. We'll see if they settle down and start attacking this golf course through the middle of this round.
2: Stephen Yeager hit it into the lava rock. He's trying to minimize the damage at six. Stay in the hunt, Doug Bell.
4: Here at number six, Stephen Yeager trying to minimize the mistakes. He has 6 feet for a bogey save. I know it's early on a Saturday, but I think this is an important putt. Confidence-wise, scoreboard-wise, the stroke sends it up at the hole and into the bottom. Well done. So after a wayward approach shot, Stephen Yeager drops just one, and he's back to 14 under.
1: You never see Stephen Yeager miss a putt like that. I mean, when those bogey putts are so darn important that you just have to. They say that the sports psychologist tells you not to try so hard, but boy, you bear down on those putts.
6: And that's what David Ford did at the par 5 ninth hole. 32 on the front nine, 4 under par. Just made birdie at the ninth. Hit his second shot from 276 in a bunker short and right of the green. Blasted from there from 60 feet away to 12 feet and rolled it in. For the birdie for David Ford, 32 on the front, 14 under par in total, 4 under for the day as he heads to the back. He'll start with the par 4 10th today, playing 444 yards with a back left hole location for Ford.
1: Well, we talked about it yesterday, Maya Patel. You need to be 10 under. You need to be in double digits to feel like you're somewhere sniffing this. That's exactly where David Ford started. He goes out there and does what he needs to do, shoots 4 under on the front. Now he's looking up at the board and they don't look so far away. They're only 17 under. The leaders are struggling a bit.
2: Austin Smotherman does reclaim the outright lead. A birdie at the fifth. He is back on top alone. 17 under and in front by one. 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
26: 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So 4 hours left to go. 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
2: Final group is finished with the first 5 holes of round 3. The overnight leader, Austin Smotherman, a bogey and a birdie on his card. He stays alone at the top, even on the day, 17 under for the week. It is Smotherman by one. He has a one-shot lead over two players. Trace Crowe, a hot start for him, 5 under through 8. He's at the par 5 ninth at 16 under par. And Kevin Streelman, also in the final group, is 1 under early, 16 under and one shot back. Tied for fourth, three players, 15 under. Doug Gim, even through six today. In the penultimate group, alongside Stephen Fisk, who is 2 under through 6 holes, and Kevin Roy, playing in the final group, 1 over through 5 holes, 15 under, and 2 shots back. Three players tied for seventh. A couple of youngsters, David Ford and Ben James, back-to-back years off PGA Tour U. Ford, 4 under through 9 holes to get to minus 14. Ben James goes to the ninth, 3 under on his round, and Stephen Yeager even today through 6 at 14 under, 3 shots behind Austin Smotherman at the top.
1: Mayan, we have one FedEx Cup winner in the field this week. That's Billy Horschel. Billy's minus 1 through 11 holes and 10 under for the championship. Also, we have a United States Open champion. That's Lucas Glover. Lucas shot rounds of 72-65 and missed the cut by a shot at 5 under.
6: The chase for the Charles Schwab Cup is in the Keystone State this week for the inaugural Jefferson Lehigh Valley Classic, presented by Sodexo. As PGA Tour champions visits Lehigh Country Club in Allentown, Pennsylvania. Second round action, Michael Block gets to 11 under par with a 7 under par 63 in the second round. That's good for a one-shot lead over Stephen Alker and Richard Green.
2: Tom, the LPGA season continues in Hawaii this week from Hauakalei Country Club in Iwa Beach on the island of Oahu with the Lotte Championship presented by Hauakalei. Two tied at the top, round three, almost ready to get underway. Pauly Mack of Germany, Gino Titikun of Thailand, 12 under. They share a one-shot lead over Carolina Melgrati and Ina Yoon. It's Austin Smotherman by one at the Bank of Utah Championship, third straight fall where Black Desert Resort opens its arms to the PGA Tour, the southwestern portion of Utah in Ivins, about 100 miles north of Las Vegas, 20 miles or so from the St. George region. Southern Utah are home this week. Another warm, hot day, pretty cloudless, baby blue skies. Temperatures will climb towards 92 degrees Fahrenheit when they peak a few hours from now. Austin Smotherman trying to peak in his game tomorrow afternoon. He is in front by one right now, 17 under par. Fred Albers.
5: And mine, we have two on the green out here at the 431-yard par 4 6 hole. Austin Smotherman with a nice drive, just short of a lake on the right-hand side. Playing a short iron into a little plateau on the right-hand side. This ball is long over the green and sits down in the grass. That's going to be a difficult up and down. Downhill, side hill lie, grass over the back of the ball to a green that runs away.
1: That was not a smart play. Never want to go long, especially in mountainous golf, because there's always some pitch from back to front. So we'll see if he can somehow pull that one off.
2: So maybe not the A game that Austin Smotherman had the first 2 days, Will. So far has held on okay with one birdie and one bogey to still stay alone at the top at 17 under par. We've had the conversation a few times this week. How do you back up a super low round? And thanks to the power of ShotLink and our friends crunching the number, we know what to expect, Will. Players who have started the first two rounds with rounds of 63 or better on the PGA Tour since 2010, they do take a step back in that third round, averaging about 67. Still pretty good, about average, a little better than average here this week. But it's been anywhere as high as 74, so certainly not a done deal that you're going to end up with one of those middle-of-the-pack days. How do you stay locked in for Austin Smotherman where it's seemed and sounded so simple so far?
1: I think the scoring average is what he is deep down is what you're going to think about shooting. 68. You shoot 3 under today after shooting 17 under in the first three rounds. That puts you at 20. Then you know you have a chance to win on Sunday.
6: And Johnny Kiefer has gotten it to 13 under par. Started on the back nine today with birdies at 10 and 11. Also birdied the 14th and the par 5 18th. On the front nine, birdied the second hole. And at the par 3 third, that's the hole with the bunker right in the middle, Johnny Kiefer hit it into that bunker. That's the first bunker he has found all week and got it up and down. Made a 7-footer to save his par at the par 3 third for Johnny Kiefer. Bogey-free. 5 under par for the day and 13 under for the tournament. Now playing the par 4 fourth hole for Kiefer.
1: Well, we've seen all this. We think the guys that win this tournament, usually at least the first two go-arounds, have been the young bucks. And that's what you were talking about, Mayim Patel. But on the board, we have Smotherman, Streelman, Gim, Fisk, Roy, that are, you know, that have been around for a little bit. But now we have the youth are starting to creep up this board.
2: Let's go to our young buck, Fred Albers.
5: I haven't been young for a long time, Mayim. 32-year-old Austin Smotherman with a difficult 32-footer just nudges that onto the green, asking for gravity to do the rest to the hole. Now past the hole, that's well played. That may be 5 feet or so. Going to be back up the hill for him to remain even today in 17 under on the week. Austin Smotherman, your tournament leader, playing the par 4 fifth hole.
1: Part of the youth movement on the PGA Tour, our Fred Albers. You got to love that. But boy, there is some youth moving up that board. You got Ben James, David Ford, those guys, and obviously Johnny Kiefer. Watch out for that guy. He is an absolute stud.
2: What gives with that youth movement here? Is it just a lack of course knowledge and course history, Will. It's not one of the places we've visited for a couple of decades on the PGA Tour.
1: Well, obviously, it's nice to hit it 325 yards, and the youth tend to hit it very far. The fairways are wide, and it gives those guys a little bit more room to play with. So they might be a little more errant off the tee, but they're able to keep it in play here and go low.
2: Kevin Streelman has certainly done that this week, Fred.
3: It's a 25-footer, by the way. We're at the par 4, 6th hole. I believe I misspoke a moment ago. He's on the lower deck to the upper deck. Has to clear a rise, then the ball will break back to the right-hand side. He's one under in the round. Trying to visualize that in his mind. Sends it up the slope. Ball trying to turn to the right-hand side. He needs this to stretch just a little bit. That's well played. Going to be a tap-in two-putt par for Kevin Streelman. He'll play his first 6 holes in one under par. He's 16 under total.
1: We're talking about the youth movement, but the old dog, Kevin Streelman, you know, he is one of those guys. He puts his nose down and he grinds it out. And fortunately for him, no one's going anywhere at the top of the board. The only people that are playing well are coming from behind, which is typical. Like you said, Mayan, it's hard to back up 2 incredible rounds with another low one. So this is going to get really condensed and packed leaderboard on moving day.
2: And Kevin Roy trying to get into that birdie column for the first time today, Fred.
3: He's looking for his 15th birdie of the week. He's also looking for 16 under par. This from above the hole, a 10-footer at our par 4-6. Just nudges that end over end, trickling toward the hole, just missed on the left. Boy, you just could not charge that ball from above the cup. As Will said, this is a mountainous golf course. Anytime you get above the hole, it's going to be slick.
1: It certainly is. And he was just playing defense down there, trying to drip it in. When you have a fast putt above it going away from the mountain, you just try to get it to fall over the front edge. He was unable to do so. It's a missed opportunity, but still 15 under, only 2 back.
2: Well, just 2 back of Austin Smotherman, who is in that group and will make no better than par to stay at 17 under par. Trace Crowe, Kevin Streelman, the closest pursuers at 16 under. It's a big week for Kevin Streelman. Talked a little bit today, Will, about the 47-year-old, the 2-time PGA Tour winner who last won back in 2014. Had a major medical extension for most of the season. That finished up at the Biltmore Championship Asheville a couple weeks ago, so he is back in his priority category at 151st, trying to get towards that top 100 at the end of the FedEx Cup Fall for Kevin Streelman. Austin Smotherman, Fred's trying to stay at the top.
3: And just inside of 5 feet, he pours that in. That is the way you cobble together good rounds. With one-putt pars, that also gives you a lot of confidence in your short game. That was a difficult up and down that Austin Smotherman just converted to remain at 17 under.
1: Well, back on Kevin Streelman, Maya Patel, there's a chance that if for some reason he doesn't play great in this fall series, he might be able to fall back on something that the tour has. There's a career money exemption, and there's also a 300 cuts exemption, and he's made 300, and this is his 318th. So there's a chance that he might be able to fall back on one of those for his 48-year-old campaign.
2: There's a chance he goes to that campaign as a 3-time winner. He's just one shot off the lead right now. Austin Smotherman, a good save at the 6th, a third of the way through round 3 and in front by 1. We are coming to you from the Bank of Utah studios, and our PGA Tour radio coverage from the 2nd of 8 FedEx Cup Fall events continues. It's round 3 of the Bank of Utah Championship.
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5: Mayan, thank you so much. The 2004 Bell South Classic, TPC Southwind. Zach Johnson the winner, my first ever tournament for PGA Tour Radio. Remember like it was yesterday. And now Doug Gim trying to reach this par 5 7th and 2 from 242 yards playing uphill. Delivers the swing. Doug trying to carve it in there from left to right, hitting a little fade into this hole. And that ball's going to bound just short and in front of the green. Misses the green by maybe 2 or 3 yards. In great shape to get up and down and move to 16 under. Doug Gim.
1: All right. Got a great chance there to, you know, like you said, get it up and down. You're just trying to hit it up somewhere where you give yourself a percentage to getting up and down if you don't hit the green on these par fives. And this is where the golf course gets very scoreable. You can really get it after it. At from 7, 8, 9, you got 2 par 5s. You need to finish strong on this front nine.
2: 7th and 9th so far today, Will. Those are two of the 4 easiest holes on property. And that par 3 at 8 today, just 122 yards. That's a big, massive shared green with the second front left hole location, but at 122 yards, it gets hard to hide a hole location from the best players in the world. You're spot on. 7, 8, 9, getting while the getting is certainly good.
1: Yeah, and the hole location's pretty gettable there at the 8th. It's playing under par, Mayan, so you're going to take dead aim with some kind of wedge. Not sure if it's a sand wedge or a gap wedge, but it's definitely not pitching wedge.
2: It's certainly scoreable in what's been a really scoreable week. Set a tournament scoring record through 36 holes. Austin Smotherman shoots 17 under par, 125. That is his also his personal best through 36 holes by 4 strokes. Smotherman still leads by 1. He is through 6 holes, coming off a nice up and down at that par 4. 17 under going to a par 5 and in front by 1. Up ahead on that par 5, Stephen Fisk is just 2 backed up.
5: Yeah, he's getting ready for his 3rd shot. Hit a tee shot way right and was forced to lay up here at the par 5. Good wedge player. So birdie here and Stephen moves to 16 under par. Again, we mentioned early in the broadcast, he went to Georgia Southern. Irk Russell, legendary defensive coordinator at Georgia under Vince Dooley, started the program there, and his famous saying was, get after there, rhymes with bass. And that G-A-T-A sticking out of his back pocket on his scorecard cover
6: Pretty cool stuff. If you love Southern football tradition, Fisk now getting ready. Two-time winner on the PGA Tour. Uphill approach shot for Fisk. Big divot goes flying. He's moving his from right to left, trying to turn it over. Lands behind the hole, should come back. And there's a little slope there. Here it comes. It's just somebody turned on the faucet. It's trickling back down the hill. He's inside 20 feet. Stephen Fisk trying to get to 16 under.
1: Well, he had to lay up well back. Most guys would be able to push it up to this green and hit some kind of a little pitch chip shot. He hit the shot right at it, albeit from 147 yards, but he's got inside 15 feet, so he's got a great look.
2: Hasn't missed many fairways this week, Will. Stephen Fisk, that was just the second fairway this week that he has missed. He missed one yesterday and now has missed one today. Into the right-hand rough, the

0: goes together, wipes off the face of that wedge on his pants leg, and now brings it in low, scoots up on a little ridge, now down towards the hole, and it's on a good line, comes up a couple of feet short. That should be a bounce back birdie for Steven Yeager, and he'll be back to 15 under par.
1: Really well done right there by Steven Yeager. These guys are so good with the wedge around the green. But as you were saying, Maya Patel, there's not a lot of rough here because there's just, it's big fairways, and then there's about 4 to 5 yards of bluegrass rough straight to lava. So if the golf course is 300 acres, there's only 30 acres of rough out here. It's just lava.
2: The lava rock is a big feature around property, Will. This was a place where construction began in 2021. Phil Smith, Tom Weisskopf, the co-architects and designers, they had to blast out every piece of playable property, a very intentional design that took a lot of hard work, Doug Bell.
0: Well, Doug Gim almost made the eagle from 60 feet off the front of the green. That ball rolled over the left edge. And a big smile on Doug's face. And he can smile, man. Great personality. A couple of feet by, it'll be a birdie for Doug Gim, his first of the day, and he's going to go to 16 under par.
1: And you know what Doug Gim's playing well? He bounces. It's kind of like a Robert Dameron. If you know who Robert Dameron is, he's kind of bounces down the fairway. Doug Gim has that same gait, and he just kind of bounces around.
2: Love Robert Dameron, winner of the Byron Nelson back in 01, and a teammate of ours across PGA Tour platforms. Let's go back to the fairway there, get an update from the final three ball, Fred Albers.
3: Up the par fives this week. He is 6 under par in the par fives he's played, and he's only played 6 of them. But the seventh.
2: So the par 5 7th, 589 yards today. We'll get back to Fred in just a moment. He is with Austin Smotherman, Kevin Roy, and Kevin Streelman, the final trio. Where Austin Smotherman is 17 under par. And, Will, I know still very early here in this third round, but that up and down of the 6th may be settling any Saturday jitters that would be apparent. Smotherman is back there off the tee. Meanwhile, Stephen Fisk on the green for birdie the hard way, Doug Bell.
0: Well, from 13 feet, Stephen Fisk, downhill putt, very delicate, looking to ring the birdie bell. He barely draws the putter back, taps that ball, down the hill it comes, and, oh, as it ran out of steam, it broke sharply in front of the cup and to the left. So just a par for Stephen Fisk, and he will stay at 15 under.
1: And a tough putt there above the hole. He's playing a little defense. It's very tough to get those on line. If they have a bit of break, you have to play the high line. You almost have to feel, especially as a right-hander on the right-to-lefter, that you play extra break. And he just missed that on the low side.
2: So Stephen Fisk just 3 under on the par fives this week. That was the 7th par five that he has now played at the Bank of Utah Championship. He has done a lot of his damage on those 11 par fours, 9 under there so far, as Fisk does not capitalize at the first par 5 of round 3 and stays at 15 under. Good opportunities for the other players in the group. Steven Yeager, Doug Gim, both likely looking at birdies to creep a little bit closer to Austin Smotherman at 17 under. His closest pursuers are Trace Crowe and Kevin Streelman. Crowe's beginning the back 9. It was a great opening 9 for Crowe, the 29-year-old in the return season of the PGA Tour. Bogey-free 5 under on the way out, despite not birdieing the par 5 at the 9th. And Kevin Streelman, the 47-year-old, is in that final group with Austin Smotherman, but maybe slightly offline off the tee back at the par 5 7th. There's a cart path over there to the right, lava rock also out there to the right-hand side as well, and Streelman's hand could potentially get forced as he may await a tournament referee, Will, but it's not in the fairway for Kevin Streelman, one of the closest pursuers at 7.
1: Well, one of the wonderful things about this 7th is it snakes its way through that total yardage of 589 yards. So if you get a little bit wacky, you're going to have to lay it up, and then your layup gets a little dicey because there's that lava rock, and it, like I said, it goes a little right to left and left to right. It does about 2 little dog legs. So you've got to get a good idea of where you

0: want to lay this thing up. And Strills is right on the cart path as well.
1: And a missed fairway for Austin Smotherman here at 7, Fred.
2: He's in the left-hand rough. He has eaten up the par fives this week. He's 6 under par on the 6 par fives that he's played. From the rough, I think he can still get this ball on the green from 251 out. Takes a big swing, lands that short of the green, needs a hop to get on the putting surface, hops it to the right, is not going to quite get on the green. That's going to be hole high on the right. Pretty straightforward eagle chip upcoming for Austin Smotherman. He's even today, 1 birdie, 1 bogey, 17 under.
0: Only a yard off the green for Austin Smotherman now. That was a good shot to the right front of the green complex, so he'll hit a little pitch shot. Should have no problem getting that inside that four to five foot circle.
1: A little over 3,000 feet of elevation here this week. The golf ball flies far in this crystal clear, slightly thin Utah sky, Fred.
2: At 3,000 feet, and that's just fine with Kevin Roy. He has hit every fairway, including the one out here at the 7th. He's also in the 250 range. That's an iron into the green. This is an elevated putting surface. This ball coming in, I do not see that one down. Going to have to go up and do some investigating.
0: So we'll see where that ended up. But yeah, these guys have to crunch a lot of numbers out there. It is not major elevation. We've played much more elevation than 3,000 feet. But you're still counting about 5%. So you just pop your 10% in there and put it in half. So if you're 200 yards, 220 goes down to 210. So that's how far you hit it. You hit it 10 yards further from that distance. So it's pretty easy to do. But then you have to think about the elevation as it. That's just the thinness of the air, the downhill and uphill as well.
1: Will McKenzie, I was told there'd be no math this week. Kevin Streelman's just inside 300 yards. We'll let you crunch the numbers at home, and you can hear what he does in 60 seconds.
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2: Here at the par 3/8, downhill, 122 yards today, front left hole location, and Doug Gim coming off birdie. Throws that wedge behind the hole and hoping for a little zipper backwards, but it stays right there. But he's inside 20 feet, Doug Gim, looking for back-to-back and maybe 17 under par.
3: Needed some more zip on that one. Just not a full swing, so it didn't zip. And green's probably getting a little tougher, a little firmer out there in this dry air.
2: Steven Yeager coming off birdie at the par 5 7th. He's back to 15 under par. That was a nice bounce back for Steven. And he's going to back off for the moment. Again, we're 3,000 feet above sea level, so the ball really carries. And all these par 3s here at this incredible resort, the Black Desert Resort, all play downhill. So it's listed at 122, but actually plays less than that. And Yeager now with a swing, watching his ball fly to the middle of the green. He had too much. In fact, that hops in the green and goes left of the collar, and he kind of hopped up in that primary cut of rough. So that's a misfire from Steven here at number 8.
3: And just to tell you how close this lava is to some of these greens, he is a yard from being a possible unplayable lie on a par 3, and he barely missed the green.
4: Some of you may have kids, may have played the game at home, the floor is lava, or watched the TV show. A yard off the rough, literally lava this week. Steven Yeager going to barely avoid that. It's a good thing he is right-handed off the back of that 8th green. One more swing, another Steven there next, Doug.
2: Yeah, that volcanic rock mine is everywhere. And you told the story yesterday, Tom Weiskopf and company had used the dynamite to blow it all up to build this golf course, which is incredible, by the way. Steven Fisk now here at the downhill short par 3 8th. Fiske could not birdie the par 5. And with the swing again, coming in low trajectory, moving it from right to left, lands behind the hole, and that hops back a little bit, but that's pretty good. That's in the 15-foot range for Steven Fisk, trying to get to 16 under par.
3: Safety first here for all three of our players at the 8th. Unbelievable the forethought, and that they even thought they could build a golf course in this terrain.
4: Back to 7, a man who's provided radio coverage from the Masters Tournament, U.S. Open earlier this year, our Fred Albers.
5: And Mike, we didn't see Kevin Roy's ball because he thinks it landed out of bounds. There's lava rock to the left, there's out of bounds. So he went ahead and hit a provisional. Doesn't look like he's even going to bother looking for that original, so that he will have a par putt out here at the par 5 7th from some 25, 30 feet away. Kevin Streelman has received his ruling, and he has gone back and forth to the bag once, twice, now the third time. He's got right at 280 yards out of a thick lie right next to the cart path. Did not receive relief from a ruling. And I would imagine this is going to be something like a 5-iron landing it short of the penalty area. There's lava outcroppings here left and right, but they really pinch in about 100 yards short of the fairway. The big bonus being that if you get it past that outing, you can see the flagstick. That's going to be a layup for Kevin Streelman. Appears to be in good shape. He'll be hitting his third into this par 5 7th.
3: And just what we talked about earlier, Maya Patel, the snakiness of this 7th hole through the lava. You get out of position, the layup becomes pretty difficult.
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4: An early bogey and birdie for overnight leader Austin Smotherman, the 32-year-old. In front by one, he is 17 under par and just shy of the green in two. At the par 5 7th, Smotherman by one over three players at 16 under. Trace Crowe now through 10, one shot behind Smotherman. Doug Gim at the par 3 8th, also 16 under, one under today. And Kevin Streelman in the final group, one under through 6, 16 under as well. Four players, 15 under. Ben James with a nice move. He's through 9 now, coming off of a birdie to get to minus 15. Steven Yeager, 15 under on the green at the 8th. And Steven Fisk, a couple under through 7 to get to minus 15. Kevin Roy in some trouble early, plus 1 on the day, 15 under, 2 shots behind the Austin Smotherman lead.
3: Mayan, we've had 3 players who've won on the PGA Tour this year. Headlined by Stephen Fitz. He's minus 2 through 7. He's 15 under for the championship. Michael Brennan, he's minus 1 through 8. He is 13 under for our championship. And Jackson Coivins, minus 2 through 8. He is 8 under for the championship.
7: This week, the LPGA Tour is at Hawakele Country Club in Hawaii for the Lotte Championship, presented by Hawakele from Iwa Beach. On the island of Oahu, the leaders just about set to get onto the golf course. 12 under par leads the way from Germany. Polly Mack, who shot 65 in the second round, is 12 under par, has a piece of the lead alongside Gino Titicoon, who also shot 65 in the second round. They're both 12 under.
4: Tom, this week the Compliance Solutions Championship is taking place in the northern Tulsa suburb of Owosso, Oklahoma. Path to the PGA Tour, visiting the Patriot Golf Club for the third of 4 events in the Korn Ferry Tour Finals. Late in round 3, Trent Phillips with a Saturday 61. He posed 21 under, and that is good for a one-shot lead over Carson Young, who's also finished one back at minus 20. Smotherman by 1 at 17 under to the 8th now, and Doug Bell.
2: Stephen Fisk trying to get to 16 under par. He's got 22 feet. And will now reposition the golf ball. He was ready to go, then backed off. He's got a big magic marker line on the side of the golf ball and uses that kind of as a compass, as do many players, not only on the PGA Tour, but all over the world. Even the amateurs like to do that. Now right back at it. Stephen Fisk, 22 feet to ring the birdie bell to get within 1 of the lead. Fisk gets set. And the stroke sends it on the path. Stephen watching. It's rolling from his right to left and will come up just a little bit left of that hole, cut right in front. So another par for Stephen Fisk. Solid as she goes, he will stay at 15 under.
3: Pretty nice putt right there by Stephen Fisk. Just misses it low. That hole location, front left, 13 on, 6 off the left. You think he'd have a little better from 122, though.
4: Back to 7, Fred Albers.
5: Austin Smotherman. For eagle from 63 feet away, uses putter from off the green, rolling up. That's going to be a nice play. Not going to go in, but that's going to be very tidy. Birdie upcoming for Austin Smotherman. He will take it to 18 under par. By the way, that's going to be his 20th birdie of the week. He's inside of 3 feet. Kevin Struman did play his third in. He's got 25 feet remaining for birdie.
3: Okay, nice right there for Austin Smotherman. 2 good shots in there. Pretty good third. So riding the ship, so to speak.
4: 2-shot lead now, Doug Bell.
2: Doug Gim trying to get to 17 under. Downhill 20-footer here at the 8th is on the way. Doug's head comes up. He's watching intently, and that's into the bottom it goes. So Doug Gim starting to heat up, kind of like he did yesterday later in the afternoon. And Gim goes to 16 under par. That's 2 in a row.
3: And when you get to a course like this that turns into a bit of a putting contest, you have to be patient. That's exactly what Doug Gim's doing.
4: 1-shot lead now. Fred Albers.
5: Remember, that was a lost ball for Kevin Roy, so this is a bogey putt upcoming at the par 4, 7 from outside of 20 feet. Big swinger from right to left, good putt, not going to go in. That's a tough double bogey to swallow for Kevin Roy. Drops him all the way back to 13 under par. He's now 3 over in the round, birdie free today.
3: Which shows you what the players are dealing with out here. If you do hit a foul ball, you're making double. And that's what happened to Kevin Roy right there. He also made a bogey at the third, so really tough start for him.
4: Smotherman 18 under, Gim 17 under, Jaeger trying to save, Doug Bell.
2: Yeah, from 6 feet, Steven Jaeger's par saver on the way, and that was wide right all the way. So the bad tee shot from 122 yards, and Steven Jaeger back to 14 under.
3: Boy, that was on Jaeger-like right there. Just pushy. Just shoved it well right of the hole from short range. So Jaeger's going to have a talk to himself as he rolls up to that eighth hole. Or the ninth, so rather.
4: Which is a par five, Will. Last 4 holes for Steven Jaeger. Birdie, bogey, birdie, bogey. He is 4 shots off the pace right now. Smotherman leads by 1 over Doug Gim. Kevin Streelman trying to join that share of second. Fred Albers.
5: His 20-footer on the way, Mayan creeping toward the hole and in. Kevin Streelman A tough drive, didn't get the ruling that he wanted, so the discipline delayed up and still makes birdie out here. Kevin Streelman, 17 under, one off the lead.
3: And Kevin Streelman, a bit fortunate that that ball stayed on the path and didn't go just on the other side and get into that lava rock. But boy, showed his determination, laid up, hit it up there, and makes the putt. Well done from Kevin Streelman.
4: Stays one shot off the lead. It is Austin Smotherman at 18 under, a one-shot advantage over Doug Gim and Kevin Streelman. Our exclusive coverage from the Bank of Utah Championship, the second of eight events in the FedEx Cup Fall, continues on PGA Tour Radio.
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4: 22 yards, and like you were outlining, the arithmetic not adding up for Austin Smotherman. First there at 8, Fred.
5: Well, Kevin Streelman's been the most consistent player, just hasn't made enough birdies. Picked up a birdie at the fourth. Everything else pars on the card. 16 under, two shots behind his fellow competitor, Austin Smotherman. He's played the par threes in even par this week. 122 and a smooth swing sends wedge into the air. Left-hand hole location. Golf ball coming in just short of the flagstick. Stops it on a dime. That's a good one, my friends. That may be 5 feet or so away.
3: When I was looking at the yardage book this morning and checking out the golf course, Mayim Patel, I thought they were really going to stuff it here. I just thought front left hole location with a sand wedge of some sort or a 54-degree wedge, you'd think guys would stuff it.
5: Well, after a struggle on the last hole, you'd like to bounce back for Kevin Roy. Wedge in hand, he's done a good job on par threes this week, putting him in four under par. 122 the number. Into the par three eighth. This shares the green with the second hole, double green. That lands a little deep as well and doesn't get it to spin back. That's going to be 25, 30 feet away.
3: Okay, not terrible, but not exactly what you want. You need a wedge that you can really spin in there because balls aren't coming backwards. But all in all, it's barely playing under par. It's playing four under total. Just 2.879 is the scoring average there. From 122 yards, Mayan Patel, you feel like you could throw it on that green.
4: 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It's Austin Smotherman by one. He is not tight at the par 3-8. Smotherman with a slightly offline tee ball, 122 yards down the hill, and he is in front by one over Doug Gim and Kevin Streelman, both at 17 under par. Gim going to the par five at the ninth on a day where scoring once again has been pretty healthy. 70 players survived to the weekend of the Bank of Utah Championship. 2.5 shots under par, a little lower than that, the average today. Par 71, just under 68 and a half, and at a place where we are on pace for record low scoring. Shattered the 36-hole scoring record already. 22 and 23 under par, the winning score the first couple of seasons. Well on our way to that point. And will, a place where young players have broken through for the first time. A couple of young players jumping up the board. Tom Wormy was just telling us about the move Ben James has made early in his back nine. The young 23-year-old in the back half of a great rookie season coming off of back-to-back top five finishes.
3: And let's don't forget about a Gordon Sargent. How about that? PGA Tour accelerated from, what, 2024? Went back to Vanderbilt, and he's making a little run. We were all waiting on pins and needles. When's this young man going to take off? Working with Scott Hamilton now, I believe, down there in Cartersville, Georgia. They all go to Hammy when they get a little loose in the head. These youngsters, they go to Scott Hamilton, and he's what he always says. He goes, I'm gonna clean up their backswing a little bit, pro. Let me clean up your backswing. And that's what he does. And the next thing you know, they're playing great. So Gordon Sargent, he's one to look for. David Ford, obviously, Johnny Kiefer, like you said, that young group. But I'd like to see if one of these older veterans like a Doug Gim or Austin Smotherman can hang in there.
4: Certainly have so far, still a long way from the finish line. Fred Albers, to you at 8.
5: And for those just joining the broadcast, I mentioned earlier, it's been a great putting week for our Austin Smotherman. Fourth this week in strokes gained putting on the season, 152nd on the PGA Tour. But as we repeatedly say, it's not unusual for a player to outperform his season metrics when he wins a tournament. Perhaps this is going to be a win for Austin Smotherman. Coming off birdie, a 40-footer at the eighth. Rolling up now to the cup. Just missed. Settled down. Needs that ball to stop, and it does. Comfortably 3 feet below the hole. Should turn into a two-putt par for Austin Smotherman to keep him at 18 under.
3: All right, Austin Smotherman, you know, didn't hit it very close there, so didn't have a legitimate look. But par still just fine. See if you can bookend this nine, the par fives anyway, with birdie, par, birdie.
4: So often on the PGA Tour, Will, we talk about bogey avoidance. Certainly want to avoid any soft bogeys this week, and it sounds like Austin Smotherman should do that with a tidy two-putt. Kevin Roy there next, Fred.
5: And this is going to be a 25-footer, looking for a bounce back after a bogey at the par 5 7th that included an out-of-bounds hole. Back and through, holds the finish, now working up to the hole to the left-hand side. That's not going to go, and should be a par for Kevin Roy. That would keep him at 14 under. Remember on the last hole, I think I told you he made double. He's out in two, drops three on in four and two putts. That's just a bogey six on the last hole, and he goes ahead and completes his par out here. Kevin Roy, two over, 14 under on the week.
3: Well, he was either able to take an unplayable or he was able to go back in line with an unplayable and play it that way. So all in all, bogey's a lot better than dub.
4: certainly is there for Kevin Roy, but he's got to get things going in the proper direction, being lapped by the field right now. Roy opened up with rounds of 63-63, bogey-free through his first 36 holes, but a couple of bogeys through seven, and par there at eight, still circleless here on Saturday. Another birdie run there, Fred, at eight.
5: Look, Kevin Struman picked up birdies at 4 and 7. He is bogey-free and hit a nice play into our par 3 eighth hole from 122 yards. Hit it inside of 10 feet. Should break to the left-hand side. Sends it on its way, turning to the left and turning into the cup. Back-to-back birdies for the old man, Kevin Struman. That'll put a smile on your face. He is 18 under par, headed to the par 5 ninth.
3: Teaching these boys a little something-something, that you can still play some fantastic golf up in your mid-40s. We see it all the time. Guys, these stalwarts that have played the tour for so long, they get hot and they are able to compete against these 20-somethings.
4: So we've got two co-leaders right now. Austin Smotherman, though, Fred, not in the hole quite yet.
5: Well, Mayan, I thought it was a three-footer. Shot length tells me it's a four-footer for a two-putt par for Austin Smotherman to remain at 18 under. Putter is back, the ball rolling up. Oh, he just curled that in right over the front lip, died into the cup, and a nice two-putt par from 40 feet away. Keeps Austin Smotherman one under today, 18 under the week. We're headed to the ninth, 588-yard par five.
3: We don't want to be putting too many four-and-a-half-footers for par out here right now for Austin Smotherman. Wipe your forehead. Go walk up to the next tee. You got a par five coming up. Get right back in that zone of birdie, turn into birdie machine.
4: Final couple groups at that par five. Two tied at 18 under. We'll get you back to Black Desert Resort in 60 seconds.
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4: First Saturday of October, the PGA Tour returns to the Beehive State, that is Utah. Ivins, Utah, are home this week in the southern portion. Beautiful Black Desert Resort. It is a wonderful mix of colors. Crystal clear baby blue skies, just a couple of thin white clouds in them. Red rock mountains, black lava rock, and a lush green golf course with three par fives. One of them is the ninth, Doug Bell.
2: Well, let's see if we can get a birdie out of Stephen Fisk. He's not played the par fives well at all this week. 128 yards away for his third shot. He's 15 under par. Here comes the wedge, trying to get it somewhere in that back corner. Flies it just past the hole on the left and now spins back. And that's a good shot. That winds up about 10 feet. It'll be an uphill putt for Stephen Yeager. Meantime, Doug Gim, his second shot going for the green, wound up down in the ravine, the Black Rock Native Area Ravine, and it's a deep ravine. No way you can climb down and get that ball. He did hit a provisional because it's not a red line, so you have to go back. So Gim is walking up just to confirm where it is, and I can tell him where it is, and in a moment he'll be hitting his fifth shot here at this par five.
3: The only scorpions and jackrabbits live in that area. It is nasty down there. You'll turn an ankle as well if you try to go down in there. I've been down in there, Mayan.
4: Oh yeah, no thanks. No thanks, Will McKenzie. Fairway's now clear, Fred.
5: And Kevin Struman, coming off birdie, has pumped one into the fairway. It looks like Austin Smotherman has done the same. It's always a good indicator when they're quickly down to grasp the tee. We have two in the fairway in position alpha. They are residing in the mayor's office.
3: That's good stuff. This is about a 290 carry, and Strills still has the firepower to hit it over that corner into the middle of that fairway. So that was a beautiful shot. This is a pretty scary shot, this second shot, though. We'll see what he decides to do to that back right hole location there at the ninth.
4: And they'll have some time to think about it, seeing Doug Gim climb down into the cavernous black lava rock, perhaps, and examine his situation. Strillman and Smotherman tied at 18 under. They lead by one. And Will McKenzie, some sloppy play at the par fives out of these last couple of groups. Kevin Roy having a tough time at seven. Stephen Fisk has missed just two fairways today, both coming at par fives. Didn't make the birdie putt the first time. And now Doug Gim, who is one of the two remaining bogey-free players for the week, is going to have to fight for it from the left side of the fairway. Sends it into the volcanic black rock.
3: Well, if you're a chaser, you love seeing this sketchy play at the top of the board. I mean, it's tough. You know, come out a little cold. It is Saturday. It's moving day. You're at the top of the board. You know, these guys, most of these guys have been there and done that. But, you know, they just didn't keep it going. And now it has brought the whole field into play, which is what I thought would happen, and now that has transpired. So we're just going to have an absolute shootout, and those guys just got to somehow, you know, quell the damage done here.
4: 16 players right now, Will, tied for the lead or within four shots of it. Some of them further along in their third round, so they will post something to look at. When you look at the top of the board, the most recent PGA Tour winner, that'd be Stephen Fisk. He's in the penultimate group. 15 under, three back right now. Then you got to go back down to the defending champ, Michael Brennan. Brennan is making the turn. He is two under going to the 10th. And Michael Brennan, 14 under overall. Brennan, the winner here last year as a sponsor exemption. Just four back. He's within shouting distance. He went 64-66 over the weekend at Black Desert Resort for his four shot win. The defending champ is lurking and lingering, Will.
3: No, absolutely right. And I thought that he could be a guy that could get it done again. I mean, he's got the perfect game for this place, especially if it blows a little bit. He loves to hit that flatter ball flight, piercing flight trajectory, but you don't really need that this week since there is no wind to speak of. But I think it's just going to be anyone's game. But boy, I would like to be close to at least 15 under minimum going into Sunday, because I just think it's going to take close to 25 plus.
6: Well, Johnny Kiefer just made his seventh birdie of the round. He started on the back nine with birdies at 10 and 11, added two more birdies, 31 on his opening nine. On the front nine, he has just gone back to back at 5 and 6. He made a 12 footer at the sixth hole for Johnny Kiefer, just beyond a hole location on the front part of that green at the sixth. He's got the par 5 seventh coming up. Johnny Kiefer, 7 under for the day, 15 under for the tournament, 3 back.
3: And it's just a matter of time for a guy like Johnny Kiefer to get, you know, relaxed enough where he can play his game, because he's got all the talent in the world. We know there's a ton of guys with tons of talent out here, but he is definitely one of them.
4: Well, Will, we're getting a look at Doug Gim out to the right of the ninth. Doug Bell, he's got his hands on his hips, acting like he may be thinking of hitting this from the black lava rock. What do you see?
5: Well, Maya, it's amazing. They found the golf ball, and the ball is in the rocks. And he was thinking about taking an unplayable, moving it back to another little rocky area, which was a little flatter. But now, after great discussion with his caddy, he has picked it up, and he's going to have to go back to where he hit it originally. I thought he hit a provisional, but right now the PGA referee is here in a cart and ready to whisk him and his caddy back to where he originally hit his second shot. So he was two in the hazard, penalty pickup, and when he finally gets back, he'll be hitting his fourth shot about 270 yards away.
3: Well, the conundrum right there, Mayan Patel, was he was on a bed of, like, smaller rock, like, you know, 3 to 4 inch little smaller baseball rock, and was thinking, maybe I can actually hit this. But he made the right play. Don't hit that. That thing could go nowhere.
6: Ben James has made a birdie at the par 4 11th. He's gotten to 16 under par. Fifth birdie of the day. Bogey free for Ben James. Just rolled it in from just inside of 5 feet away, that hole location front part of the green at 11. By the way, the 11th place, 510 yards, and Ben James has made birdie there. Ben James starting the week 66th in FedEx Cup points. Runner-up finished 2 weeks ago. And in the final round at the Biltmore Championship Asheville, he shot 61, and he just birdied the 11th.
7: Will he be one of the next great players? I think so, personally. But, you know, he could be playing Ryder Cups for the USA one day. We think he's that good.
9: He certainly could be, Will, and he's off to a good start here this week. Let's go back to the ninth, Doug Bell.
5: Stephen Fisk looking for birdie. Guys, I'm very close to the green. And Fisk with his birdie try climbing the hill up at the hole, and that'll slide by on the right side. So Stephen Fisk will stay at 15 under heading to the second nine.
7: It's a wonderful hole location here at the ninth, way back right, 26 paces, five off the right. And there's just not a lot of room. There's lava short right, bunker short right, so it's tough to be aggressive in there.
9: And Stephen Fisk with his par five troubles will continue. Not troubles may be overselling the issues, but he hasn't played them great. Three under on the par fives through the first eight chances in what are so often on the PGA Tour great opportunities to score and perhaps even separate. So despite all that, Stephen Fisk stays bogey free through his first 45 holes this week. He most likely will turn at 15 under. Doug Bell had to take a cart ride back to the fairway. Fourth shot from way downtown.
5: Yeah, about 270 yards to the hole. And again, hindsight being 20/20, probably should have hit a provisional. But nevertheless, let's see if he can get us somewhere on the putting surface and maybe a miraculous par save for Doug Gim. With a swing. And again, trying to carve it in there. Likes to hit that three wood left to right. And Doug will lay up in front of the green. Okay, he will not go for it. He'll play it safe. So he's about 100 yards away now. And I'll have to get up and down for bogey save here at the ninth.
7: Well, that's what I think he should have done the first time, is lay it up the first time. I don't even know if you can hit a provisional right there and then go try to look for it. If he finds it, you couldn't have played that provisional anyway once you found that ball. So that's the conundrum about this place. There is no place to drop that. If it was hazard, he could have dropped it. If they did it as a line hazard, he could have dropped that where it last crossed. Instead, they play it as just desert.
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9: Things have certainly gotten interesting here on this Saturday afternoon. Austin Smotherman, Kevin Streelman, your two co-leaders. They're playing in the final group. They are off the tee at the par 5 ninth, both 18 under and in front by one. Doug Gim in solo third at minus 17, but he's having a hard time at 9, the par 5, Doug Bell.
5: Yeah, he's struggling. This will be his fifth shot, 100 yards away. With the wedge, Gim flies that high to the sky, moving it from his right to left, lands to the left of the hole location, then does spin back. He's in the 10-foot range. That'll be for bogey save for Doug Gim here at the ninth.
9: Which means, at best, we will have three players then tied for fourth should Doug Gim make the bogey. That would take him to minus 16. Currently occupied by Trace Crow, 5-under through 11, and Ben James, the rookie, with another strong showing. He's also 5-under. Early in the back nine, 16 under overall. Tied for sixth, a couple players at minus 15. Johnny Kiefer's finishing on the front, a 7-under round in progress with three to play for Kiefer, and Stephen Fisk bogey-free at the 45 holes this week. 2-under making the turn 15 under overall before a large swath of players, nine of them currently at 14 under, including the defending champion Michael Brennan, Stephen Yeager, Kevin Roy in the final few groups as well, also 14 under. But that big bunch of minus 14, that's four back of Austin Smotherman and Kevin Streelman.
7: Mayan, we've had three players who had victories on the PGA Tour this week. Stephen Fisk is minus 2 through 9. He's 15 under total. Michael Brennan, he's minus 2 through 9. He's 14 under total. And Jackson Koivun, minus 3 through 9, and he is minus 9 total.
6: This week, PGA Tour Champions is contesting the inaugural Jefferson Lehigh Valley Classic presented by Sodexo from Lehigh Country Club in Allentown, Pennsylvania. As the chase for the Charles Schwab Cup continues about 50 miles northwest of Center City, Philadelphia, the second round is complete. Michael Block with a 7-under par 63 in the second round, that's good for an 11-under par total and a one-shot lead over Stephen Alker.
9: And Tom, the path to the PGA Tour, 20 miles northeast of downtown Tulsa, Oklahoma this week at the Patriot Golf Club in Owosso for the penultimate event of the Korn Ferry Tour Finals. It is the Compliance Solutions Championship. Trent Phillips shoots 61 today. He is 21 under and in front by one over Carson Young as round three is finished. Yuta Segura, by the way, shot 58 today, the fourth sub 59 round on the Korn Ferry Tour. Doug Bell?
2: Doug Kim trying to salvage a bogey here at the par 5 ninth. It's about 13 feet. Kim was really flying high before a wayward second shot here at the par 5. All right, somebody was talking up on top of the hill. And it backed off Kim for the moment. Now right back at it. Again, 13 feet for bogey. And the stroke on the way up at the hole and into the bottom, and a fist pump from Doug Kim. He salvages the bogey, drops just one. He's back to 16 under par.
7: Why wouldn't you? Why would you not fist pump right there? That's such an important putt to keep the round going. Doubles are a disaster on the PGA Tour. You just don't win tournaments making doubles. That was an important putt. I love the emotion.
9: First bogey of the week, but felt like a momentum one. Fred Albers, to you.
5: Well, it has been a long wait for Kevin Streelman, veteran that he is. He didn't pull a club, didn't get out of his usual routine, waited for Doug Kim to finish, then went to the bag, pulled a head cover, and now ready to play his second shot into our par 5 ninth hole from 273 yards out. He is 6 under par on the par 5s this week, including 1 under today. Back right hole location, room for this ball to release. Bunker in front is in play, and that is in the bunker for Kevin Streelman. I have that as his first bunker this entire week.
7: Well, he loved it. I mean, that was a good-looking shot. It needed a foot more in the air, and it would have landed on the green and gone to 25 feet. So it was a good effort.
5: Austin Smotherman, 322 off the tee, 265 in. Easily reached this green. Miss here is left. Lava rock on the right-hand side, bunker on the right. You got half the state of Utah on the left. That's exactly where he pumps it. Almost into the middle of the green. That's an unlikely eagle. It will be a putt from outside of 50 feet, but it's probably a two-putt birdie, which would get him into sole possession and lead at 19 under.
7: Stellar shot by the young man right into the heart of the green at the ninth. That's what you exactly where he lined that thing up.
6: Trace Crowe at the 12 for birdie from 25 feet away, left of the hole location, looking for 17 under, burns the left edge and rolls past. Couple of feet, should be a par for Crowe, 16 under.
7: Trace Crowe just hanging in there beautifully. This is just going to be anyone's ball game coming down the stretch.
6: Michael Brennan from just inside of 20 feet away at the 10th, looking for birdie, turns left, caught the left edge of the cup for Brennan. Not enough of the hole to fall. It's right behind the cup and less than 2 feet away. 14 under par, Michael Brennan.
7: Yeah, Michael Brennan, 14 under par, treading water a bit. You're going to have to get, somebody's going to be 20 plus at the end of the day. So, boy, you got to just keep going. 15 under plus would be a good place to be going into Championship Sunday.
9: Yeah, iron play has not been there for Michael Brennan today, Will. 60th in approach play out of the 70 players who made the cut. But still within earshot, the defending champ, 14 under and 4 shots off the lead. Austin Smotherman, Kevin Streelman, your two co-leaders at 18 under par. Their advantage is 2. Doug Gim made his first bogey of the week back at the 9th. But Will, you said it, a big bogey may be good for momentum. Doug Gim goes to the back 9, 2 shots off the lead. Austin Smotherman, Kevin Streelman, green side of the par 5 ninth. Well, all the action covered for you in 60 seconds.
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5: Our third round coverage of the Bank of Utah Championship, the second of 8 events in the FedEx Cup Fall, continues from Black Desert Resort in Ivins, Utah, here on PGA Tour Radio. After nearly 50 years of lobbying for statehood, Utah finally became the 45th star on the United States flag in January of 1896. And there are two common theories regarding the origin of its name. The first is that it originates from the Native American Ute tribe, which means people of the mountains. The second theory is that it's derived from an Apache word meaning one that is, or those who are, higher up. Obviously a reference to Utah's mountain elevation. We're at 3,000 feet here in Ivins, Utah. Remember, Kevin Roy had not missed a fairway. He missed it at the 9th. 34 fairways in a row. Missed it, laid up, and was going to have a birdie putt all from outside of 20 feet. He's going to take a look at that, and while he does, we send it back to Mayim Patel, regular contributor to the weekly PGA Tour live video streaming service on ESPN+.
9: Fred Albers, thank you so much. Great to be back in the Beehive State. Third straight season now where the FedEx Cup Fall and the Bank of Utah Championship take center stage on the PGA Tour. Strad was just telling us the second of 8 events in this, what feels like a sprint in the FedEx Cup Fall. A lot on the line. We will hand out some really nifty hardware tomorrow evening. Players lobbying for a top 100 positioning at the end of the fall and also the Aon Next 10. Smotherman, Streelman, the co-leaders. Streelman first and 9, Fred.
5: From 273 out, just absolutely loved his approach. I mean, another yard or two, and that's on the green. He has an eagle putt. But put it in the bunker. Now his first bunker shot of the week, and that's a good one. From 60 feet away, puts it, I would say, inside of 10 feet. Still has a shot at 30 out here to get it to 19 under par. Kevin Streelman.
7: Kevin really tried. Sorry, Fred. He really tried to spin that one. You could tell that he really went down after it. He was short-sighted. Got really squatty in his stance, which is very important. Wide stance, very squatty. And it landed about a foot too short. And just kind of like his second shot, it landed a foot too short, so it took a bad kick left. Still has a chance for birdie, but an outside chance for birdie.
9: First greenside bunker, Streelman has been in this week. Smotherman was able to chase his second shot into the center of this putting surface at the 9th, but outside of some 50 feet, looking for the big bird, perhaps, Fred.
5: And the caddy leaves. That's going to be 54 feet. Has not had an eagle this week. His putting has just been tremendous. 4th in strokes gained putting coming into this week. And this is an opportunity from a little hollow on the green. The ball should roll up and break to the right-hand side. Smotherman, focus with concentration. Steady back and through. Clears one rise, breaking toward the cup, has a chance, just cruises on by, and that's going to be another two-putt birdie for Austin Smotherman. He has played the par fives in 8 under par. He makes the turn in 2 under today and 19 under on the week.
7: Boy, I say he has righted this ship, Mayank Patel. That was very important putt. Stayed nice and aggressive with that eagle putt as well.
6: At the 16th for birdie, Max Homa, 11 under par. From 20 feet away, and he rolls it right into the middle, striding with the left foot towards the hole as it fell in. He's birdied 14 and 16, 12 under par for Homa, Fred.
5: Now, Kevin Roy has an opportunity here in the 20-foot range. Missed his first fairway of the week, laid up, and wedged in to this distance. Ball underway, rolling up, needs to turn a little bit, straightened out on him. That's a frustrating outward nine for Kevin Roy. Two over par today and 14 under on the week.
7: You said it, Fred. Frustration is the word right there for that young man. He wanted to get off to a good start. It was unable to do that and kind of made the big mistake at the seventh. He got away with a bogey, but 38 on his outward nine.
9: Let's turn to 10, Doug Bell.
2: Doug Gim. Good tee shot, and now his second shot for 123 yards. Almost lands in the hole on the fly. Bounces past and now spins back. He's in the five-foot range for Doug Gim, looking for bounce back. Birdie, he sits at 16 under par.
7: Doug Gim, nice shot right there to that back left hole location of that exposed 10th green. Flies it just past pin high, and it ends up sucking back to pin high.
9: Let's go back to the ninth now. Kevin Streelman with a little bit of work left for his Sandy Circle, Fred Albers.
5: We have him at 16 feet. Ball will come off the shoulder of a bunker and peel back to the left-hand side. He has been so very, very solid this entire day. This would just catapult him with confidence to the inward nine. Back, through, trying to hang in there. Just going to slide on by. And Kevin shows visible disappointment, unable to take care of birdie on this hole. Imagine the 47-year-old will get a swig of Geritol and be revitalized for the inward nine.
7: Holy Geritol. That's funny stuff right there. But he just barred a little too much break and a little bit too much speed there for Streelman.
6: 26 feet away at the 12th for Ben James, looking for 17 under. Just inside 20 feet, rolls it up to the cup, and that one turns off to the right at the very end. And so James will tap it in. Again, that putt in the 25-foot range as he walks up to tap it in. 16 under par for Ben James through 12.
7: It's got to be the most dangerous guy on the golf course. He's plays with so much confidence, and every time he goes out and plays Mayank Patel, he plays well. So watch out for Ben James.
6: Trace Crow with the 13th. Plays 505 today, front left hole location. Crow 16 under. Bounces this on the front part of the green, and then it races by. That'll curl in behind the hole. It's 20 feet away. Now gravity has it getting closer toward the hole. Could be in the 10 to 15 foot range for Trace Crow. Second shot at 13 sets up a birdie chance.
7: Well, the 13th hole is quite a difficult hole out here at Black Desert Resort. It's imperative to get the tee ball in play. You've got water left, desert right. It's relatively long at 505 yards. So anything inside 20 feet on your approach, well, you're stealing.
9: And it has been the hardest hole today in round three so far, that 13th. Will, so Trace Crow playing nicely. He's got the second lowest round in progress. Johnny Kiefer, lowest round of the day right now, 7 under. He's finishing up on the front, split tees and threes here for the 70-man weekend. And a big move being made from the amateur as well. Kihei Akina also finishing up on the front side of the golf course. Just made back-to-back birdies at 5 and 6. The 20-year-old sophomore at BYU, the reigning National Freshman of the Year, the only am to make the weekend, Will. And he's making it count, 5 under through 15, now 13 under par, and a half dozen shots off the lead. But Kihei Akina, nice showing so far on Saturday.
7: And you get to see the next great players out here, and I love how these tournament directors allow that to happen. This kid is a freshman in college, or a rising sophomore, you say. That's incredible that he is that groomed and that stellar with his golf game to come out here and compete against some of the best players in the world.
9: All on the back nine on Saturday now. It's Austin Smotherman by one. Doug Gim trying to creep closer. His birdie effort at 10 in 60 seconds.

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2: A glorious Saturday here in Ivins, Utah, the Bank of Utah Championship. The mountains, the vistas are just extraordinary, breathtaking. Look forward to getting to the course every morning. And then when the sun starts to set in the evening, it is glorious. And now Doug Gim, who had a terrific bogey save at number 9, looking for bounce back birdie. Doug is 6 feet away here at the 10th. This left to right breaker will move him to 17 under 2 within the lead. The stroke up and dead center. Well done for Doug Gim. Did not let that last hole bother him at all. Again, 17 under par, 2 off the lead.
3: All I got to say is bounce back. It's one of the most important stats. Bogey avoidance and bounce back. So huge. Way to go right there for Doug Gim.
4: It's a big-time bounce back for Doug Gim, the 30-year-old from outside of Chicago, looking for PGA Tour win number 1, a 2018 star at Texas. He was the Ben Hogan Award winner for the best collegiate golfer in the male ranks that season. Came up through the game with the likes of Scottie Scheffler, Colin Morikawa. Mentioned that he leans on a lot of them for uplifting thoughts, and they said you've got to focus on the process. The process has taken him 2 shots off the lead so far, Doug Bell.
2: Well, Stephen Fisk is certainly in the motion picture. Long way to go, and now he has 5 feet here at the 10th to get to 16 under par. Fisk always has the right hand on the putter, and then at the last moment, the left hand joins the right hand, and then he pauses for a second, slight hesitation, and now the stroke on the way at the hole. Again, another bird.

0: Brake. Brad Faxon said, once he learned to play Max Brake, he became a great putter.
1: Johnny Kiefer is on the tee at the par 3 8th playing 122. Started on the back nine, made four birdies. He just made an eagle at the 7th. Hit his second shot 4 feet away and rolled that in at the par 5 7th after birdies 5 and 6. Johnny Kiefer, 17 under par as he stands on the tee at the par 3 8th. Hole location is front left. This is the large green shared with the par 4 second hole. Johnny Kiefer birdied that on his second nine. And now from 122 from the slightly elevated tee box for Johnny Kiefer. Hole location is front left. 13 paces on, 6 from the left edge as the ball comes out of the sky. Beyond the cup, trying to spin this one back. It'll stay beyond the hole, 25-foot range for Kiefer. Going birdie, birdie, eagle, and looking for another one at 8.
0: Yeah, tough to, you know, tone that down enough. You just got to hit it slightly past that hole, and that's what he did. He won 2 times on that Korn Ferry Tour last year. Johnny Kiefer, you got to think the sky's the limit for that young guy. I mean, he has just got all the intangibles, hits it forever. Everything looks great about his game.
2: He's got a birdie putt upcoming at the par 3 8th and then a par 5 at 9. 3 under on the last two, and Johnny Kiefer breaks golf's sonic barrier. 2 shots off the lead right now as we are coming to you from the Bank of Utah studios at Black Desert Resort in Ivins, Utah. And our play-by-play coverage continues with round 3 from the Bank of Utah Championship on PGA Tour Radio.
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19: Yeah, you're listening to TalkSport 2 with live coverage of the third round of the Bank of Utah Championship over at the Black Desert Resort. Looks like beautiful weather over there, 93 degrees Fahrenheit if you speak American. And we have Austin Smotherman, the American, still leading despite dropping a shot

0: early on. Now 2 under for the round through the front nine. He's 1 shot ahead of Kevin Streelman, with Johnny Kiefer and Doug Gim tied for third place. So far, we are dominated by Americans, and that is how it's been pretty much for the last few rounds or so. The first non-American is Rico Hoey. He is down at tied for 8th. Well, no, he's actually on his own for 8th there. Back in the clubhouse is the Filipino golfer. He's 15 under par, so just a couple of shots, four shots now off the lead. So, yeah, dominated by the Americans as we head back to the America as the Bank of Utah Championship continues from Black Desert here on TalkSport 2.
1: All the way to the hole.
2: Kevin Streelman, a veteran from Illinois, went to Duke. In fact, not just from Illinois, from Wheaton, Illinois, home of the Wheaton Iceman. I'll let you think about that for a little while on this college football Saturday. You know what I'm talking about, sir? The Wheaton Iceman? Do not. And you have to stick around for me to tell you who the Wheaton Iceman was. One of the more famous athletes of the century. Kevin Streelman standing in from 121 yards. Wants to play this in on the left-hand side at our par 14th. Plays this wedge low. Wants this to release. Lands in the middle of the green, one hop, and sticks the landing. Does not bring it back, but that's going to be in the 20-foot range. The Wheaton Iceman? Anybody answer? I'll give bonus credit. Red Grange. Red Grange, the Wheaton Iceman, known as the Wheaton Iceman because in the summer he carried blocks of ice up to refrigerators and developed his physique.
1: Wow, I should have known that. I mean, I cannot believe I did not know that. All three of our players, they are coming up short, not able to get quite up to that tier, Maya Patel. So this hole is gettable, but these guys are going to have to make some long putts to make birdies.
3: I need Fred Albers on my trivia team every night, Will McKenzie. What an incredible story and storyteller in our Fred Albers. That 10th hole, a little tricky here in round three, Will, like you're alluding to, right there in the middle of the pack in terms of difficulty. On an afternoon where scoring in the last 30 minutes or so has gotten better, closer to 3 under par, nearly 68 at this par 71. The average for this field now of a slimmed down 70. And outside opportunities coming up for both Austin Smotherman and Kevin Streelman in the final group. It's Smotherman by one. He is 19 under par. Kevin Streelman, the 47-year-old, 1 back at 18 under. Kevin Streelman has an interesting honor at this event. Will McKenzie, back in 2024, the debut edition, the Bank of Utah Championship. It was Kevin Streelman who hit the opening tee shot that week. Went on to finish tied for third. Family came into town last night. Kevin Streelman says the vibes are high in the Streelman family, and the game certainly has been razor sharp, too.
1: I love it. I love that Kevin can, you know, work hard early in the week, fly the family in. He has that ability because he's made a ton of money. So get the family to come in and enjoy this resort, because we haven't talked about that much. These guys get to stay on site this week. And boy, Maya, that is the best thing. When you're on site, it just makes everything easier. Playing the PGA Tour life, a lot of times you're staying 20, 30 minutes away from the golf course. You've got traffic. You deal with this and that. And the toughness of trying to beat these unbelievable golfers. So whenever he can stay on site, it is wonderful.
3: Let's go back to 10 now, trying to summon the birdie man, Fred Albers.
2: Austin Smotherman, a 32-footer to extend the lead up the slope. Hit that, my friend. My goodness, forgot to take the putter head cover off that. From 32 feet away, he's outside of 5 feet.
1: Interesting stuff here. You know, watching these guys, that was a slow putt, though. We talked about that whole location being protected. So it's up the hill and a little bit of left to right and in wind. I just misjudged it grossly.
3: Not heeding to your advice, Will McKenzie, something you said back at the par 3/8. You don't want the 5-footers for par at this golf course, a place where you've got to keep the pedal down. And for the second time in the last three holes, Austin Smotherman has to bring the coin out and grind to make sure he doesn't drop a shot. So he made it back at the 8th, did make the birdie at the scoreable par 5 ninth, but has that nervy 5.5-footer upcoming at 10. It's a club that Austin Smotherman has put a lot of time and conversation into the last few weeks, a little bit of time off. Went up to the lab headquarters in Eugene and got custom fit, Tom Wormy.
4: Johnny Kiefer for birdie at the 8th, down the slope from 25 feet away, turning left and missing, and going past about a foot and a half. He'll dig into the pocket for a mark for the moment. That should be a 3 at the 8th for Johnny Kiefer. He is 9 under par for the day. 7 birdies and an eagle at the par 5 7th. 17 under par for Johnny Kiefer. Fred?
2: And it's a 19-footer for Kevin Sturman. He's watched 2 putts come up shy of the hole. This will move from left to right. He strikes that ball up to the hole. He leaves it short as well. Will, I have a question. Dennis Paulson gave me this advice, and it was years ago. When you have a hole where the natural slope of the land is in one direction, but the green slopes in another, always go with the natural slope of the land as far as uphill or downhill.
1: I like that. I like that. And that's mainly in... That's mainly in mountain-style golf, where the topography is so great that there's true elevation change, not sea level, where you're just judging what you see.
3: Well, what we have heard at the 10th is that we still have a lot of work for Kevin Streelman and Austin Smotherman. Smotherman, the first of those battling par putts. Fred Albers?
2: Just inside of 10 feet. Pauses for a moment. Now, please, quickly, up to the hole. Missed it on the left. That's the second time this week that he has three-putted. He has 3 bogeys on the week, 1 from greenside bunker at the par 3 third, a 3-putt at 4, now a 3-putt to begin the inward 9. 2 bogeys today. He's back to 18 under.
1: Well, it was a soft bogey right there, Mayim Patel. Just got a little fast with the stroke in the transition and missed it on the high side, rammed it through the break. It was a little left righter, which is the more uncomfortable putt for the right-hander, but that's an unfortunate gift to the field.
5: 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And as we do at the top and bottom of every hour in our live play-by-play coverage, time now for a leaderboard update from Black Desert Resort in Ivins, Utah.
3: Austin Smotherman suffers a bogey to begin the back nine. His second bogey of the day brings him back to 18 under par, which is, for the moment, a share of the lead with 47-year-old Kevin Streelman. Streelman, though, not home yet for par at the 10th, Fred Albers.
2: It's a 3-footer. He has been perfect today. In fact, don't believe, oh no, he does have 1 bogey this week. 1 bogey. Walks in. Not much to this. No need to give the hole away from 3 feet. Just have to concentrate here. Listen for the impact. Hear it go into the hole. Pick it up out of the cup. Wave to the crowd. Back through into the cup, out of the hole. And yes, a nice little wave to the crowd.
3: So now official, the final trio through 10 holes. We've got co-leaders Austin Smotherman, Kevin Streelman, both 18 under par. They lead by 1. Johnny Kiefer will finish on the front. He goes to the par 5 at the 9th. 9 under on the day, 17 under now for the championship. And he shares third with Doug Gim. Gim through 10, 2 under on the day, 17 under as well. Tied for 5th, 3 players currently 16 under. Trace Crowe, the drivable par 4, 14th. Minus 5 on the day. Ben James also 5 under through 13 holes now today. And Stephen Fisk early on the back 9 in the penultimate group. 3 under today. That is 16 under overall. Couple of players at 15 under. 1 is finished. Rico Hoey, the runner-up here a year ago, shot 65 to post 15 under. And Chris Ventura just capped off a 65 of his own and also is in at 15 under. That is 3 shots behind the 2 co-leaders, Austin Smotherman and Kevin Streelman.
1: Mayan, we have 1 FedEx Cup champion in the field this week. That would be Billy Horschel. Billy's minus 2 today through 17 holes and minus 11 total for the championship. Lucas Glover made a valiant effort yesterday. Shot 65 but was unable to make the cut. He shot 5 under for the week. 6 under is what made the cut.
4: The chase for the Charles Schwab Cup is in the Keystone State this week for the inaugural Jefferson Lehigh Valley Classic presented by Sodexo as PGA Tour champions visits Lehigh Country Club in Allentown, Pennsylvania. Second round is complete. Michael Block with a 63, 7 under par in the second round. That is 11 under par in total and good for a one-shot lead over Stephen Alker.
3: Tom, this week the Compliance Solutions Championship taking place in the northern Tulsa suburb of Owosso, Oklahoma. The path to the PGA Tour visiting the Patriot Golf Club for the third of 4 events in the Korn Ferry Tour Finals. Yuta Segura shoots 58, the fourth sub 59 round in Korn Ferry Tour history, but he's four shots off the lead. Record low scoring, a 61 from Trent Phillips has him 21 under and in front of Carson Young by one. Another youngster getting it done here this week is Ben James, the PGA Tour rookie, tracking James, play-by-play announcer for ACC football and basketball on the CW Network, our Tom Wormy.
4: Ben James for birdie at 13 from just outside of 10 feet away, and it misses and rolls off to the right, and he doubles over at the waist. Ben James, 16 under, misses the birdie chance.
1: Well, you know, 13's playing pretty tough today, Tom Wormy. So par still a solid score there at the 13th. Ben James looking good, though.
3: Yeah, Will, he finished solo third at the Wyndham Championship to wrap up the regular season. That was with a Sunday 61. He was the runner-up to Jacob Bridgman to start the fall 2 weeks ago, the Biltmore Championship Asheville. That was with a Sunday 61. Don't know if that trend will hold. That would be incredibly ridiculous and impressive if he does so tomorrow and probably leads to a trophy. Still a long way from done, but Ben James has shown one thing for certain in his first 10 starts now on the PGA Tour, and that is that his game translates at the highest level. Four-time All-American at the University of Virginia, just the fifth ever and the first in a quarter century almost to have that nod. And Ben James going along nicely. Will, not a whole lot of holes in his game, at least not this week so far.
1: No, there's just his coach, his golf coach, said that he's one of the best ball strikers he has ever witnessed in his life. He's had a lot of good guys come through Virginia. Steve Marino, James Driscoll, Denny McCarthy, among others. But this guy is head and shoulders the best. And like you said, it is translating, and it is translating quickly. I mean, he is getting out here. He had that one day where he was either in the lead or close to it at the RBC Canadian. He shot a 78 on Saturday. That is the only hiccup I've seen that young man make. He learned from it. He learned quickly. He got Tim Tucker on the bag, just a dialed-in veteran looper, and he looks great.
3: Trying to chase down some experienced players at the top. The 100th start for Austin Smotherman, the 47-year-old Kevin Streelman. They're your co-leaders at 18-under, and they share a one-shot cushion. PGA Tour radio coverage from Black Desert Resort in Ivins, Utah continues. 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
0: Yeah, we have NFL coming up with the first of the London games a little bit later on this weekend from 2pm Sunday afternoon here on TalkSport 2. We will have live commentary from the Tottenham Hotspur Stadium. The Commanders taking on the Colts, both negative records so far this season, but they can turn things around and bring it back level, both 1-2 for the season. That will be here on TalkSport 2 from 2pm tomorrow afternoon. But now we head straight back out to the course out in Utah for third round coverage.
4: Out of the fringe and into the hole for Trace Crowe. He's got birdie and 17 under.
1: How about that birdie? Bogey free for Trace Crowe. Doesn't make the birdie at 9, the par 5, but still everything else he's pretty much taken care of, and he's got a birdie. He's got a good birdie chance at 18. We'll see if he can get maybe 18, 19 under par by day's end.
3: Speaking of that par 5 at 9, Will, some trouble off the tee for Johnny Kiefer, tracking Kiefer today, the lowest round on the golf course. He's 9 under so far, but he has gone way offline back at that par 5 of the ninth, the Lava Rock coming into play. Tom Wormy, back to you.
4: Doug Gim had a chance to get it to 18 under par with a birdie opportunity for the par 4 11th hole from 21 feet away and just barely missed on the left edge of the cup. He walked up and tapped it in. Three birdies, the bogey at the par 5 ninth, birdie at the 10th, par at the 11th, headed to the 12th for Doug Gim, 2 under for the day and 17 under for the tournament.
1: Doug Gim's just hanging in there. And, you know, fortunately, nobody's at the top scoring real low except for Johnny Kiefer, who does find himself in a spot of bother. I think he got really lucky here. We'll see what transpires here. He is in a small lava field, though.
3: Yeah, hearing the ASMR crunch of his spikes on the black and gray rocks.
19: He is looking. I still think I can advance this way, but
3: Johnny Kiefer.
19: I mean, that's different. But so here's my biggest thing is the difference between having a 6-iron, because that's still a hard shot.
3: Sure.
19: 6-iron, I mean, you're not going for it at the flag or guard.
20: It'd be a 7-iron. Yeah.
19: Yeah. And the next one, you're still not going at the, you're still not going at the flag.
20: Okay.
19: You're playing middle of both. The only way you're going at the flag is the ledge.
20: Okay.
19: This is just about how can we make 5.
20: Okay. Yeah.
19: Cool. It'd feel good hitting this way, right?
20: Better. Okay. I wouldn't say good.
19: I mean, the other option is you can take an unplayable back into the fairway.
20: I mean, I'm pretty confident I can still advance.
19: Can we get the rope down?
20: No, it's fine.
3: Talking to his caddy, Joe Mustrong, there at the ninth. Doug Bell, you're living in the lava rock of that par 5 today.
21: It's treacherous, mine. It really is. And I think Johnny was actually very fortunate just a couple of yards farther left, and he would have been absolutely dead. Here's the sideways, the sidewinder shot back out to the fairway, and that's all he had. And so now he's going to try to get a par. I mean, who knows? Maybe he'll do a fabulous birdie here, but I think par is in the order, at least in the telescope for Johnny Kiefer here, who's currently 9 under for the day, 17 under for the championship.
1: It was a smart shot. He wanted to, as every player that is 9 under for the day wants to go for this shot and try to advance it way forward. His caddy right there did a very good job of talking Johnny Kiefer out of that play and said, let's take our medicine. We're trying to make par here, and we're not going to try to be a hero. We're not going to be a hero and make bogey or double.
3: Let's go to 11 now with the last group, Fred Albers.
22: Kevin Sturman with a flat lie on top of the plateau, but a lengthy 194 into a par 4, 11th green, and that's a great one. My goodness. He gets that one nestled up next to the stick. I believe that's going to be a birdie for Kevin Sturman. What a play from 194.
1: How about Streels right there at the tough par 4, 11th? I mean, just a wonderful shot and a wonderful result.
22: Well, if you can drive the ball a certain distance, you get over the ledge and you get another run out. Kevin Stroman, 194 in Austin Smotherman, 143 after a drive of 364 yards. But Stroman with a kick-in birdie upcoming, and Smotherman, an unforced three-putt bogey to begin the inward nine, needs to answer. Wedge is in the air, hanging against blue sky. This on a nice line. That's also going to be on the green. That's going to be a birdie putt. That's going to be somewhere around 15 feet or so away. My goodness, to see two birdies on what could be the most difficult hole in the golf course, special time.
2: It's still playing as a very tough hole, Fred Albers. It's slightly over par, but that front hole location is very accessible if you hit a good tee ball. And like you said, you get that forward kick down. We saw guys in the last couple of years almost hit 400-yard drives there because it's straight downhill.
3: Pretty impressive. Anyway, you slice it up there at 11. We take you back to 9 now.
20: Yeah, I mean, I'm okay with even a hair more right of that.
3: It's Johnny Kiefer. He's ready to go, Doug Bell.
5: Yeah, laying up to a number. It was 250 hole, 220 front, but man, it bottlenecks and there's trouble up by this green. So I think this is the apropos swing. Kiefer makes contact and he's laying it up down the right side of the fairway. No, actually, that hopped fast. That goes all the way up on the green, guys. That fooled me. What a shot for Johnny Kiefer on this green in three, about 40 feet away. What a hero shot for Johnny Kiefer. He is not done yet.
2: Absolutely not. And when never think Johnny Kiefer's going to lay it up. I mean, that was just a long iron. He hit it right where he was looking. Now he's got an outside chance for birdie right there, Maya Patel.
4: Par 4, 14th for Ben James. It plays 322, back right hole location. He's 16 under par and bogey free in the third round. Bounces short of the hole, short of the green. Caught the left part of the green and then spun off to the left in a collection area in tight grass, and he'll be pitching. Oh, he's outside of 80 feet away to a hole location on the right side of the green at 14 for Ben James, 16 under.
3: And Tom at 15, 201. Trace Groves' tee ball comes down just over a back left greenside bunker. That hole location hidden back there, but as the crow flies, that stops inside 15 feet. Trace Groves got a great day going. The 29-year-old in a return season of the PGA Tour. Inside 10 for back-to-back birdies, 18 under if he sinks the putt, Willie Mack.
2: Boy, that was aggressive. Like you said, that was a world-class golf shot right there for Trace Crowe, and he's going to have a gorgeous look for bird.
3: Some good scores out there today. Trace Crowe delivering the goods out ahead of that final few groups on the back nine. Johnny Kiefer will finish on the front. It would be the birdie of the day, maybe the birdie of the tournament if he sinks a putt from outside of 40 feet at the finishing par 5 on the front. Planned tomorrow in the final round are one tee and two balls. So the more typical Sunday finish should the weather cooperate. Not split tees and threes like it is today. A more traditional finish and climax at the end of this Bank of Utah Championship. But we will iron out all the details once we get you to that point. Austin Smotherman's got a chance to climb back after a sloppy bogey, Fred Albers.
22: Let's just call it a soft bogey, a three-putt, the second three-putt of the tournament. 14 feet for 19 under par at the 11. The putter's back, the ball is up and in. That's a birdie for Austin Smotherman. He's 19 under par, and that ties for the lead because Kevin Stroman went up and tapped his in from 6 inches away. Came over to me after a quick look. I put out five fingers as if to ask, was that a five iron into the green from 194? He looked at me incredulously. He said, what? What? I said, well, you're almost 200 yards. He said, it was downhill. That's a 7-iron. I guess that Geritol's working.
4: Well, Ben James is playing the 14th. Remember, he hit it well left in the collection area. Now he's chipped it up there inside of 10 feet away for Ben James with a chance for a birdie at the short par 4, 14th. He's got five birdies on the card, no bogeys, 5-under for the day, and 16-under James.
3: From 196, Tom the 12th, Doug Gims, second shot, hole location, back center. This is safely out to the right in the front third. There's a ridge that separates this, and gravity will win the battle. Ball's coming back down the hill and to the right, not quite up to the proper tier. 35 feet or so for Doug Gims upcoming. He looks back and kicks the divot in. Slight disgust, 17 under right now and outside 35 feet at 12.
1: It'll be tough to get back to that hole location. It's pretty much in the middle of the green, but it's on a little small like ridge, and it repels everywhere away from that hole location. So you have to hit it past the hole, and that's just tough to do there at the 12th.
3: There have been three rounds of 62 recorded this week. Johnny Kiefer could shatter it all. He's got a putt for a 61. We'll have it for you in 60 seconds.
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4: For 18 under par as well. He is at the 12th hole. The par 4. Birdies at 7, 8, and 10 for Doug Gim. 2 under for the day as he rolls it from 25 feet away. Up the slope, turning left. Flagstick is in. Trying to make its way back to the right, and it does! And caught the left edge of the cup, and Doug Kim smiles and waves to the galleries. He rolls it in for birdie at the 12th, 18 under par for Doug Kim.
1: Well, he even surprised himself right there, Wormy. That had a double breaker up the hill, breaking from right to left, and then it starts dripping back the last 6 feet to the right and just catches the left edge. What a putt. That's stealing one.
3: It really is, Will. There haven't been a ton of birdies at the 12th today. Fifth hardest hole in round three. Great reaction that you and Tom described there from Doug Gim as he certainly adds a circle he was not expecting when he got to that putting surface. And Doug Gim is now in solo third. Birdies at 10 and 12 get him to 18 under. Ben James at 14. Short birdie putt from inside 10 trips in. No problem. No doubt. No stress. And a little casual wave at the drivable par 4 for the 23-year-old rookie. So Ben James picks up another birdie, his sixth of the day, second of this side, and he gets to 17 under par.
4: Trace Crowe at the 15th, rolling this one from inside of 15 feet away down the slope, but it misses and rolls past a good 3 or 4 feet, so maybe he's not quite done there on that green.
1: Not his best effort right there for Trace. These boys want it. They see the birdies flying. You look at the board periodically when you're out there. Yes, you're focused, but you see these birdies flying. You know guys are about to get to 20 under plus, and you're like, I got to make everything if I want to stay in touch.
3: Couple of big birdies at a tough hole. That's the par 4 11th. Austin Smotherman, Kevin Streelman. They deliver the goods. They share the lead. 19 under, their lead is 1. You're listening to PGA Tour radio coverage from the second of 8 events in the FedEx Cup Fall. We continue with round 3 from the Bank of Utah Championship.
0: And you're with TalkSport 2 here in the UK. Around about 2 hours left in our coverage this evening. And then the next live sport you'll hear on TalkSport 2 is NFL Live, the London Games tomorrow. The Commanders versus the Colts from the Tottenham Hotspur Stadium. 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
22: And he plays in from 181. That's out to the right-hand side. Needs to get up to get on the correct plateau. One big hop. Doesn't quite get to the top, and that ball's going to roll back and get further and further away from the cup. It's going to be a treacherous putt of some 35 feet by the time that ball stops rolling from the lower deck to the upper deck where the hole is cut.
4: At the 13th for Doug Gim, off the tee. 18 under par, and just made a long birdie putt at the 12th. Goes right down for the tee at 13. Plays 505 with a front left hole location. Gim in the fairway.
3: And we'll go back to 12, Tom, with Fred Albers.
22: Austin Smotherman brilliantly answered with a 14-foot birdie putt on the last hole. Now plays into the 12th from 166. Immediately walks after it. That wasn't a walk of happiness, a walk of frustration. drew it a little bit. He has missed the correct section of the green on the left-hand side. He's also going to be on the lower deck to the upper deck. A little plateau in the back of the green is where this hole is cut. Two long-distance curving birdie putts upcoming for Austin Smotherman and Kevin Streelman.
3: They are the co-leaders at 19 under. Their lead is one over Doug Gim, who's in the fairway 13. A number of others making a move today. Let's go to former play-by-play announcer for Fox Sports and the Big Ten Network with an ACC guy, Tom Wormy.
4: Par 3 15th for Ben James, playing 201, back left hole location, 17 under par for James. Ball comes down, hits the middle of the green. That's to the right of the hole location. Leaves him with about 35 feet to go for Ben James, who is coming off of birdie at the short par 4, 14th hole, 6 under for the day. And 17 under for Ben James in the middle of the green at 15.
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3: It's another low-scoring day at the Bank of Utah Championship. Two co-leaders at 19 under par, both in the final group. Austin Smotherman, 2 under through 11. He was the overnight leader by one. He's been caught by 47-year-old Kevin Streelman, who's 4 under today. They're both 19 under and one clear of Doug Gim. Gim coming off a birdie in solo third and in the fairway at the 13th. Johnny Kiefer, Ben James, a couple of young budding stars. They're tied for fourth, and they are 17 under. Kiefer's finish shot one of the rounds of the week, a 9 under 62 today, while Ben James has 4 holes to play. He is 6 under on the day, 17 under as well. Three players then tied for sixth at minus 16. Another young budding star, David Ford, the lefty out of North Carolina. He's 6 under. He's got one hole left. 16 under overall, as is Trace Crow, who just made his first bogey of the round. He's got 3 to play at minus 16. And Stephen Fisk in the penultimate group, the two-time tour winner, 3 under through 12, 16 under overall, 3 shots behind Smotherman and Streelman, Tom.
4: Mayan, we had 5 players on the outside looking in, trying to finish among the top 100 in FedEx Cup fall points, 3 of which made the cut. Billy Horschel, 3 under par in his third round. That's a 12 under total for Billy Horschel. Seamus Power still on the golf course, 4 under for the day, 10 under for the tournament. And Marco Penge, even with one hole to play for the day, and 7 under for our championship.
3: Tom, this week the LPGA Tour is at Hauakalei Country Club in Hawaii. It's the Lotte Championship presented by Hauakalei from Iwa Beach on the island of Oahu. Final groups getting set for their third round. Polly Mack of Germany and Gino Tittikun of Thailand share the lead at 12 under par. 3 players at 11 under. That includes the American Haley Cooper. She's 8 under with 1 to play today. And now minus 11 for the week. 1 back, Tom.
4: Ben James at the par 3 15th, putting from the middle of the green to a back left hole location from 39 feet away. Rolled it past about 4 feet. That's for his par and 17 under as we go to Fred.
22: Kevin Streelman with a 37-foot birdie putt at the par 4 12th. Rolls it up the hill. Pace looks good. Now at the cup, singed the edge, didn't go in. Cheese and crackers, what a roll that is. A stress-free 2-putt par for Kevin Streelman. Keeps him 4 under today and 19 under par in the week.
3: It's in a similar region, Fred, to where Doug Gim made the 35-footer in the group ahead of him. So it should be par like you described for Streelman to stay 19 under. Now Austin Smotherman with an opportunity, Fred.
22: Austin Smotherman with a chance to be the first to get it to 20 under par. A 30-foot opportunity at the par 412. Gently rolls that up the hill. That's going to come up light. Well, we've seen him 3-putt back at the 10th, and that one's equally shy. That's going to be outside of 5 feet, maybe closer to 10 feet away.
3: That was not good, Fred. That is not what Austin Smotherman was looking for today or on this hole. It's the third time he's left himself 5 feet or maybe even a little more for par, something you cannot do at Black Desert Resort. It's a day where the scoring average is 3 shots under par. Everyone trying to catch him, and Austin Smotherman may lose a piece of the top if he doesn't convert the near 8-footer. Outside the top 150 in terms of putting this season on the PGA Tour, Smotherman with some time off at the end of the regular season, coming into the FedEx Cup fall. Didn't touch any clubs, flew up to Eugene, Oregon, got fit in the custom lab studios in the headquarters. 1,200 putters cranked out a day, that's the estimation. He spent a couple of hours getting fit for the exact tool he has this week, put it into play, the Biltmore Championship Asheville, and it, to this point, had worked out, but he is leaning on it hard here early on the back nine. Austin Smotherman, an inch inside 8 feet to stay in a share of the lead at 19 under par on a day where he is 2 under in the round. He is still a co-leader, but it has not come easily for the 32-year-old American in his 100th career PGA Tour start. Tom Wormy.
4: At the par 3 15th hole for Ben James, his initial putt was from some 40 feet away to a back left hole location for birdie, rolled it past 4 feet away and made that. So we'll put a 3 on the card at the 15th for Ben James. 6 under par for the day. He's bogey free and 17 under going to the par 4 16th, playing 503 today with a back right hole location for Ben James.
3: Back to 12, Fred Albers.
22: 8 feet per par, and he rolls it in for Austin Smotherman. I think that's a huge putt for him, absolutely huge. If he were to have another soft bogey, who knows how that affects his confidence. As it is, no damage done, remains at 19 under. He and Kevin Streelman headed to the 13th.
4: Contact for Doug Gim with the approach at 13. 18 under par, takes a step to his left, watches it descend, hole location front left. Bounces around the right of the hole, now curling in behind it. 25-foot range and safely on the green for Doug Gim, 18 under, just one back.
3: It's right in his wheelhouse, Tom. He made a long one at the 12th. Doug Gim for a share of the lead. We'll have that at the 13th upcoming. Round of the day, Johnny Kiefer. He shoots a 9-under 62 in the house at 17 under par. We will hear from the 25-year-old rookie, Johnny Kiefer, in 60 seconds.
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4: Themselves to being hit. Just ask Kevin Roy about that through the first two rounds. Johnny Kiefer also second in strokes gained tee to green, so the metrics are favorable for Johnny Kiefer. Once again, with the 62 in the third round, he started with 67 in the first round. 67 yesterday was bogey free, 4 under par, and also bogey free today with the 62. 4 birdies going out, 3 birdies and the eagle on his second 9 for Johnny Kiefer at 17 under par, seeking his first win on the PGA Tour after being number one off the Corn Ferry Tour a season ago for Johnny Kiefer.
3: He's got a lot of game, and he is in the mix, Tom Wormy, no doubt about that. What a Saturday for the 25-year-old Johnny Kiefer. Let's get you back to the back nine with the final group at 13, a beefy par 4, Fred Albers.
22: And Austin Smotherman in the fairway at 19 under, but Kevin Streelman, there's only 3 holes out here that have water on them. Water down the left-hand side out here at 13. He hit it into the red line penalty area, crossed the red line penalty area back by the tee. So he just re-teed. In and one, drops 2, hit his 3rd into the fairway, but he'll be hitting his 4th into this green. This is a 505-yard par 4.
3: It's just the 2nd tee shot into that aquatic penalty area today, Fred. Kevin Streelman, one of the co-leaders, in trouble. We've got 6 to play for the final group on Saturday. It's Streelman and Smotherman, 19 under and sharing the lead by 1. We are coming to you from the Bank of Utah studios and our 3rd round coverage from the Bank of Utah Championship. The 2nd of 8 FedEx Cup fall events continues right here on PGA Tour Radio.
4: Well, thanks to the guys out in Utah doing a fantastic job. 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Of course, the fall in the US, and that is what we're bringing you right now from Utah. But from here in London, we will be bringing you some serious NFL action from 2 p.m. on Sunday afternoon. It's the Colts taking on the Commanders at the Tottenham Hotspur Stadium as the London games kick off once again. Our man Will Gavin will call all the action from the Tottenham Hotspur Stadium. That's from 2 p.m. and of course we will have then a long stream of NFL action into the night as we incorporate that into our final round coverage of the golf. And the golf is where we will head back to after this.
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3: 13th, but the tee shot of Kevin Streelman went into the water, which means Austin Smotherman has a grand opportunity ahead of him, Fred Albers.
22: Now, there's two ways to take the lead. You can make birdie or you can have attrition by others with Kevin Streelman in the water. Great opportunity for Austin Smotherman. 189 yards out, downhill, side hill wide to an elevated green. We're playing the 13th hole. Front left hole location. This lands on the green, a little bit hot. Going to peel out to the left-hand side, but should hold the putting surface. May try to work back, and it does. Makes a big U-turn, walks back to the hole. That's a great shot, maybe 15 feet away from birdie for Austin Smotherman.
11: Well, it's a crazy green complex there at the 13th, and Austin Smotherman just hit an absolute dime piece right there. It just righted the hole location, went past it, but then takes a backboard and circles around back to that hole location. So he'll have a pretty decent look for birdie.
3: And he's got to keep the pedal down, Will, because in front of him, that penultimate group, Doug Gim, had just inside 35 feet for the second straight hole. One revolution shy on his bid for back-to-back birdies, so Gim canned a long one at 12 and just came up on the doorstep at 13. With the game feeling good, at least the putter right now, he's 18 under, one back going to the drivable par 4, 14th. There's no give up here at the Bank of Utah Championship. You got to keep burying those birdies.
11: Yeah, and I thought there would be someone at 20 under right now, by now, and there's not. Maybe Austin Smotherman will get it now.
22: Well, Kevin Roy has played in, and his ball landed about 2 feet beyond Austin Smotherman. Smotherman's going to get a great read on his putt from Kevin Roy. But first playing into the green is Kevin Streelman from 179. In the water in one, drops two, lies three, this for par. Starts out to the right-hand side, wants this ball to turn over. This ball comes up short, and I don't see it. That could be in the front bunker. I believe it is in the front bunker. My goodness. Now he's making a meal out of this hole.
11: He certainly is, Fred Albers, and he got way in front of that ball right there and was behind it. It hit that well right and short.
3: Door open for the chasing pack. That includes Ben James, Will. His second from the fairway at 16. 184 to a back right hole location. Got to fly a bunker. He cates it out to the left safely. That lands in the heart of the green and stops right there in the middle. He'll be putting over a ridge to that back right cup. Ben James, 17 under right now. He's 6 under on the day, and he's staring down 20 or 25 feet for birdie at 16.
11: We didn't love it, Mayan, but it was a good shot. Just left of the hole, which is the fat side of the hole location, and perfectly pin high.
3: So Ben James, one of the many making a move today. Also in that moving bunch, Trace Crow, who made his first bogey of the day back at the par 3 15th. He bounced back nicely at 16. The group in front of Ben James buries a 15-footer to reclaim 17 under and is aboard at the par 3 17th, inside 20 feet, trying to get to 18 under as well. Back at 14 now, drivable par 4, 322 here in round 3. Neil Shipley has 3 feet for birdie. Tee shot ended up in the fat left side of the green, 50 feet away. Lagged it up to inside of 5 feet. And the 25-year-old first-year member with 2 practice strokes. Now the blade putter behind the golf ball as he whacks it into the right side of the cup. It wasn't safely into the center, but it does rattle into the bottom now, and he can exhale and head to the next. That's the fourth birdie of the day for Neil Shipley, with a 54-hole leader 2 weeks ago at the Biltmore Championship Asheville. In the mix, 15 under. He needs it, Will, outside the top 130.
11: He certainly does, and he's in that chase pack at 14 under. That got him to 15 under, that really important number, I think. You need to be 15 under or more if you think you're going to win this golf tournament come Championship Sunday.
3: Heightened pressure here late on Saturday. Smotherman and Streelman 19 under in front by one. We'll get you back to Black Desert Resort. More action in 60 seconds.
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1: Kevin Sturman with a bunker shot. This for bogey at the 13th. Catches the slope, runs out. I'm going to give that an A effort. Yeah, absolutely. That's maybe 5-6 feet away, but that will be for double bogey for Kevin Sturman after hitting it into the water.
2: I agree with you, Fred Albers. That was a tough shot, not a very good stance, short-sided. Utilized the slope beautifully, so he'll have that to save his bogey, which it's not terrible, but not great.
3: No, definitely not what you want. There are two bunkers out there, and he was the only one today in the smaller one, so double trouble to best upcoming for Kevin Streelman. Let's go to 14 now, an update on Doug Gim. Doug Bell.
4: Doug, hey, Mayan, thank you. Doug Gim with an aggressive drive here at 14. Set up perfectly for a little left or right cut shot. The land squarely in the left center portion of the green. And Doug Gim, I have about 55 feet uphill for eagle. So Doug Gim putting the hammer down here late on a Saturday. And let's go back now to the host of Featured Holes coverage from the PGA Championship on ESPN Plus each of the past 2 years, Mayan Patel.
3: Doug Bell, thank you very much. A spectacular Saturday here in Utah, the Bank of Utah Championship. The Black Desert Resort, sitting alongside a member of the PGA Tour since 2005. He earned his card via Q School the previous year. Two-time winner, the one, the only, Will McKenzie. Willie Mack, things certainly tightening up here late on this Saturday. Some stress out of the final few groups as a lot of players try to win potentially for the first time. And one of them will be David Ford, the young left-hander who narrowly misses an effort at the 18th and finishes up a 65 here in his third round to post 16 under par. Austin Smotherman, one of the co-leaders right now, Fred Albers.
1: Well, after watching golf for a few years, it seems like when you steal a par, the golf guys give you an opportunity to birdie the next. Austin Smotherman left his 30-foot birdie putt 8 feet shy and yet put that into the cup back at the 12th hole, and now has a 15-footer for birdie. He watched Kevin Rory's ball just a few minutes before, broke out the Etch-A-Sketch and diagrammed it from the same angle. Stroking it up, needs to stretch, and he makes it! Ah, the golf gods are smiling. What a huge moment for Austin Smotherman. He takes it to 20 under.
2: They certainly are smiling on Austin Smotherman. That was down the hill, left to right, a little feeder that was not going to stop. I mean, you just had to breathe on that putt, and he breathed on it perfectly.
3: So he got the first, Will, to 20 under par. Austin Smotherman at 20 under, and his lead will become two by some attrition. There's going to be a big swing at the top. Kevin Streelman will make double bogey at best. Doug Gim will then sandwich between them, but again with an eagle effort upcoming at 18. A lot of shifting atop this board. Streelman's direction, Fred Albers, will be backwards.
1: Yeah, and you think there's not much difference between 6 and 7, but it's more than just a single stroke. I'm telling you, a triple bogey, just quite frankly, not many people win tournaments with a triple bogey on their car. Whether that happens on Thursday or Sunday, you just don't see many triples in the winner's circle. Kevin Streelman just absolutely fighting to save a double out here at the par 4. 13th hole after driving into the water. Stands in over it. Looks down the line. And now a forward press and strokes it working up. He missed it on the right. That's a tough, tough triple to swallow for Kevin Streelman.
2: It certainly is, and you just go spiraling down the leaderboard. There's one mistake you cannot make at the 13, and it's to hit it left off the tee. That water's staring you square in the face. The angle is at like a 45-degree angle. You have to push it out to the right because there's water that, you know, litters that whole left side, and you have to go back to the tee box. Basically, you're hitting it out of bounds when you do that. And Streelman tried to play a little fade over the water. It never faded, and he has made triple.
3: Austin Smotherman makes a birdie and doubles his lead.
1: Stroking it up, needs to stretch, and he makes it. Ah, the golf gods are smiling. What a huge moment for Austin Smotherman. He takes it to 20 under.
3: And he was smiling too. The golden locks peeking out. The pearly whites also shining. Austin Smotherman 20 under par with a two-shot lead. Our exclusive coverage in the Bank of Utah Championship at Black Desert Resort in Ivins, Utah continues on PGA Tour Radio.

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18: Just passed on the left side, and he's 2.5, 3 feet at the most. That'll be for birdie, and he should roll that in. Doug Gim will go to 19 under par, 4 under today, and he continues to play excellent golf.
19: And boy, did he hammer that, Doug Bell. That's putting straight uphill into the mountain. Looked like it was going to go 6 feet by it. It only went by a foot or two.
20: Disgusted on the descent for Ben James, Will. That was the sound of his tee ball landing in the front fringe at 17. The par three, just 131 yards today. Front hole location. He doesn't get it up onto the dance floor. So Ben James, who two-putted from 20 feet at 16, now has outside of 50 from the fairway cut at 17. Hole and a half left for Ben James. He is 17 under par.
19: Hole location just cut over a false front. That came up well short and receded backwards.
20: So for Ben James, an outside chance there. I'll have to pitch something in or use the Texas wedge for Ben James as we hit the home stretch here on Saturday. It's Austin Smotherman by two.
8: 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And as we do at the top and bottom of every hour in our live play-by-play coverage, time now for a leaderboard update from Black Desert Resort in Ivins, Utah.
20: Two birdies in the last three holes on two difficult holes for Austin Smotherman, and that means He's 20 under and he leads by two. The 32-year-old alone in the top 3-under today through 13 holes. Doug Gim also 3-under today, moments away from getting to 19-under. He's playing the par 4 14th and in solo second. Tied for third, three players, one finish. Johnny Kiefer shoots the fourth round of 62 this week. The 25-year-old is in at 17-under par. Trace Gross 6-under today, one to play. That's the par 5 at 18. He is 17-under, and Ben James short of the green at 17, 6-under on the round, 17-under overall. 16-under, that's tied for sixth. Two players there. David Ford shoots 65 today, the young 24-year-old lefty, and Kevin Streelman makes a triple bogey at the 13th and plummets back to minus 16. There are a bunch of players, seven of them at 15-under right now. Two are already finished. Rico Hoey and Chris Ventura shoot 65 today. The other five all on the golf course with at least three holes to play, but 15-under right now, that is five shots behind Austin Smotherman.
19: Man, we have a FedEx Cup champion in the field this week. That's Billy Horschel. He shot 3-under 68 today. He's 12-under total. And Lucas Glover went 72-65 to narrowly miss the cut by one at 5-under.
2: This week, PGA Tour Champions is contesting the inaugural Jefferson Lehigh Valley Classic presented by Sodexo from Lehigh Country Club in Allentown, Pennsylvania. As the chase for the Charles Schwab Cup continues about 50 miles northwest of Center City, Philadelphia. Second round complete. Michael Block with a one-shot lead. 63 in the second round, 7-under par. He's 11-under in total. That's one better than Stephen Alker at 10-under.
20: And Tom, the path to the PGA Tour, 20 miles northeast of downtown Tulsa, Oklahoma this week at the Patriot Golf Club in Owosso for the penultimate event in the Korn Ferry Tour Finals. It's the Compliance Solutions Championship. There was a 58 today. Yuta Segura of Japan shot that for the fourth sub-59 round, but he's four shots off the lead because Trent Phillips and Carson Young shot 61 today. It's Phillips in front by one over Young at 21 under par. 20 under par, the lead of the Bank of Utah Championship. It belongs to 32-year-old Austin Smotherman on the tee at the drivable par 4 14th with now a one-shot lead over Doug Gim. Fred Albers.
21: And it's been a bit of a wait as we waited for this green to clear. But when you're waiting after making birdie and enjoying a two-shot lead at 20 under par and 3-under on the round, the wait is sometimes a pleasant one. This is the par 4, 14th, 322 yards. Flagstick is 26 on. It is a back right hole location. Anything right of the green here is no good. There's deep rough, there's lava, there's all kinds of bougie-woogie over there. Left, probably put you down in a runoff area, but that's not a difficult up and down if you avoid the divots. Well, Austin Smotherman seems to enjoy that. That's on the green, going to be through the green, laying in light rough, back of the ball is exposed, hole high, maybe 30 yards away. Absolutely nothing wrong with that. He has already birdied this hole on Thursday and Friday, and is in prime position to do so today.
19: And at 322 yards with elevation, Fred, that was just three wood. He flew into the middle of the green and off the side. He should be able to handle that.
20: 55 feet short of the green, 17. Ben James pitches up and almost pitches in. It'll be a tap-in par to stay 17 under.
19: How about that nice little pitch? A deft touch right there for Ben James there at the 17th.
20: So he goes to the finishing par 5 at 18, 607 yards today in this third round, Will, but it has been the easiest hole on the golf course here in round 3 of the Bank of Utah Championship. Tom Wormy, take it away.
2: Max McGreevy at the par 3 17th plays 131. He's 11 under par, bounces just to the right of the hole, and it's about a foot and a half away from McGreevy. It's going to be a birdie and 12 under par as he plays the 17th.
19: Everybody's grinding out there, especially those guys at 12, 13, 14 under par, just trying to make as many birdies as they can coming down the stretch to give themselves a chance.
20: All you need is a shot. There's been a 62 out there every day so far, and there might be something like that tomorrow, maybe even lower, back to 14, and Kevin Streelman trying to rebound after a triple, Fred Albers.
21: We're about to find out Kevin Streelman's bounce-back quota, coming off triple bogey, trying to drive the green at our par 4 14th hole. That ball is out to the right-hand side. He has missed the green. I believe he has also missed the lava rock on that right-hand side. Fortunate that ball is in the deep rough.
19: He certainly is. He was struggling after he hit that. He hit it left at the last hole, made the triple. Now he hits it right towards the lava, but it just carries, but it buried deep into that bluegrass rough, and he short-sided there at the 14th if he wants to get that up and down for birdie.
20: Trying to stay within earshot, Austin Smotherman with two birdies in the last three holes at 20 under par, greenside at the par 4 14th, and in front by one. PGA Tour radio coverage from Black Desert Resort in Ivins, Utah, continues with the third round from the Bank of Utah Championship.
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21: Kevin Roy, who's having a tough day as it is, hit it on the green, ball just trickled down into the chipping area and smack into a divot. Will, that is just bad luck. How do you play this out of a bare lie?
19: It certainly is, Fred, and we just watched this thing trickle ever so slightly on the last revolution right into that divot. So he's going to put it in the back of his stance. Fortunately, he has plenty of green to work with, and he'll hit a little driving pitch shot in there.
21: I think they've decided that it's Austin Smotherman, who's away, 37 yards. He's got the back of the ball exposed, light rough, with a lot of green to work with. Pitches it on the putting surface. He intentionally wants that to release. And it does. Curls down toward the cup. Getting better, getting better, getting better. That's going to be a nice look at birdie upcoming for Austin Smotherman. He has 21 on his mind.
19: Absolutely stellar right there. And that shows you the difference. He had a perfect lie in the first cut of rough. Hits a perfect mid-trajectory pitch, about 6 to 8 feet of break from left to right. And he pushed that up there to about 2 feet. That was a wonderful shot.
21: And now, after being envious of Austin Smotherman's lie and his score and probably his shot, it's time for Kevin Roy to do with a bare lie in a divot. Just concentrate on contact here and make sure you catch this ball flush and trust the shot. Squares up, shoulders slightly open. Little chunk of a divot onto the green, should release. It does, working up to the right-hand side. That's going to be a good shot as well. That's really a good job out of Kevin Roy.
19: Technique was impeccable right there. Put it way back in his stance with a square face, square setup, and hit a low driving pitch shot in there.
20: Let's go up one to the par 3 15th. Doug Gim from range. Doug Bell?
0: Yeah, 34 feet away to ring the birdie bell. And a big gallery and a little skybox to the right of the green. And this would get them awake and yelling loudly. Doug Gim again, 34 feet away from potentially 20 under par. Uphill putt. A little turn from his left to right as it climbs the hill. Doug, with a stroke of the putter, sends it on the way. It's climbing the hill, and it never came back to the right. In fact, he has a little knee knocker remaining. I'd say that's in the 4-4.5 foot range. Doug Gim, not in yet.
19: Pretty slow putt right there. That whole location, 24 paces on, 6 off the left. So you're just trying to hit it up there close. And he still got a little knee knocker.
20: Back to 14, Kevin Streelman trying to claw back, Fred.
21: Kevin Streelman hit a bad shot, got a fortunate lie, but it's still a tough shot. From out of the deep rough at the par 4, 14th, plays that way out to the right, uses the contours of the green to feed it onto the putting surface, working down. He can still make birdie out of this. This is maybe 10, 15 feet away. I'm telling you, he absolutely used the contours of the earth to feed that ball to the cup. Can still escape here with a birdie.
19: He certainly did. It was a very good shot, but it caught a bit of a sprinkler head that was just off the putting surface on that high spot, so it slowed down some of the right to left turn. It should have been maybe a foot to 2 feet closer to the hole, but it caught a bit of that sprinkler head.
20: Yeah, slightly unfortunate there for Kevin Streelman. Still, though, inside 10 feet for a bounce-back birdie. He made a disastrous triple. Back at the 13th, the 47-year-old two-time PGA Tour winner, so now 16 under. And for the moment, he is 4 shots back. But Austin Smotherman looks like he is well on his way, inside 2 feet from getting to 21 under par here at the Bank of Utah Championship. Third time that we are contesting this event at Black Desert Resort. And a beautiful week. Baby blue, crystal clear skies. The Snow Canyon, Red Rock Mountains out in the distance. Black lava rock, which is in play, frames up the lush emerald green ballpark. Just over 7,400 yards, this par 71, but at altitude, plays slightly shorter and plays very scoreable, Fred Albers.
21: In my end, it's a chance for a bounce-back birdie for Kevin Streelman after a triple bogey at the 13th. 8 feet downhill side hill. Just nudges that up toward the cup and kiss the edge, didn't drop. And Kevin Streelman, who needed a birdie there in the worst possible way, looks skyward as if the Almighty has betrayed him. Apparently he's headed for par.
19: Well, it was a tough putt. It was above the hole, breaking ever so slightly from right to left. He hit a pretty good putt, but it grazed the low edge. It was unable to fall for Kevin Streelman.
20: Still some work at 15 for Doug Gim, Doug Bell.
0: Doug Gim, 3.5 feet, little knee knocker for his par here at 15 to stay at 19 under. No gimmies on the PGA Tour. The stroke up and dead center, well done. So Doug Gim remains 19 under.
19: Yeah, Doug's played pretty solid golf all day long. 4 under for his round, 19 under total. You know, hanging in there is exactly what you have to do. Thank goodness Austin Smotherman's not going low, but it looks like Austin's most likely going to get another one here.
20: You know, Will, I was just thinking about it. We've got 3 sets of double names in the last 2 groups. Doug Gim, Doug Bell, Steven and Steven, Kevin and Kevin in the last group. I don't know if that's some sort of record, but there's a lot going on, Tom Wormy.
2: Trace Crow at the 18th, chipping. This one from the right edge of the green, just in that tight grass, and that rolls past the hole. It's inside of 10 feet away or so for Crow, currently 17 under par and playing the par 5 18th.
19: And boy, would he like to get one more. You know, just get that one more birdie to get to 18 under will feel really good going into the house.
20: Back to 14, just short work left for our tournament leader, Austin Smotherman, Fred Albers.
21: And Kevin Roy, after that nice chip, went ahead and made birdie. He is back to one over in the round, 15 under on the week. Sterling cleaned up his two-putt par. And now, Austin Smotherman to take it to 21 under from inside of 3 feet. The putter is back, and the ball is in the cup. Austin Smotherman, back-to-back birdies. He takes it four under today and 21 under on the week.
19: Very nice work. After early on, with Smotherman made that early bogey, bounced back with three birdies on the front side, then goes out there, makes a real big mistake at 10 with the three putt, but then has bounced back with another three birdies. So he's righted the ship and seems like he's very comfortable.
20: He certainly has, Will. And Fred, spot on the money, something he said back at the 12th hole. Austin Smotherman left himself almost 8 feet for par after a poor first effort, buried that, and he's buried everything since. Austin Smotherman with back-to-back birdies, and he leads by one. 21 under par, Austin Smotherman, two clear of Doug Kim with four to play in round three, as you're listening to exclusive coverage from the Bank of Utah Championship at Black Desert Resort in Ivins, Utah on PGA Tour Radio.
3: And we're here in TalkSport in, on TalkSport 2, that's the one, in the United Kingdom, looking out for a couple of Englishmen who are, well, one of them is out there, one of them is back in the clubhouse, not going too well, not going to be challenging these Americans for the lead at the moment. As we heard there, we've got Austin Smotherman with a two-shot lead over Doug Kim. Those two really battling it out, both equal score at four under for the day. Johnny Kiefer, as we've been hearing, nine under par back in the clubhouse. What an exceptional round from him, 62. I know the scores are low, but that is exceptional from him. But the Brits, as I mentioned, the two Englishmen, Jordan Smith, he is back in the clubhouse. A decent round for him of 68, so three under for the round today leaves him 11 under par. But that, given the low scores we've had, means that he's tied for 38th. Well, John Parry, who is out on the course, he's through 16 holes, so a couple left for him. He's even par for this third round, which leaves him six under par for the tournament and tied down in 65th. Funny how this game works out, isn't it? But it's Austin Smotherman, the man to beat, with a two-shot lead as we return to the action to hear those final four holes for him and Doug Kim when we return.
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20: How to play the game, and Austin Smotherman, who was pretty enlightening talking to Fred after the round yesterday, Will said he's done a lot of really good things, feeling very confident, and one thing that appeared apparent was not trying to get ahead of himself, knows what comes with a win at the end of this week, but as best he could, keeping the blinders on and staying in the moment and with the process. Fred, right back to you at 15.
21: You know, Austin also practices the martial arts. He's an expert in karate. He said it didn't just help him physically, but mental discipline as well. Be interested to see how this plays out. Right now, Kevin Streelman plays into our par three. That's into the heart of the green with some chase. That's going to be maybe in the 40-foot range or so for Kevin Streelman.
19: And we'll see if Kevin can kind of keep those blinders on and not get ahead of himself, because of after that massive hiccup at the 13th with that triple bogey, he could lose the golf tournament right there. We'll see if he can maybe get one or two coming in. That would do a lot for his confidence.
20: Certainly would, and anything can happen on the PGA Tour. We have seen that. We have heard that a number of times this season. For Kevin Streelman, he's 47 years old, major medical exemption for much of the year. That expired after the Biltmore Championship 2 weeks ago, so he reverts to his status in the FedEx Cup fall rankings. That's 151 starting the week, trying to play closer to the top 100 to be fully exempt next year. Doug Bell?
23: Doug Gim just launches his tee shot here at the 503-yard par 4 16th. Lands in the flat part of the center of the fairway. And I was hoping for a little trampoline bounce, but it just moves forward a little bit, but fine shape, right down Broadway. And he's got about 170 or so to go for his second shot. Doug Gim is 19 under par.
19: He absolutely striped it, but it is a little bit uphill, so it doesn't get that massive bounce forward that you would like. But all in all, that was a very nice tee ball right there for Doug.
20: Been one of the best drivers of the golf ball this week. Doug Gim, third off the tee in the strokes gain department. He's only missed two fairways so far this week. Let's go to 18 and Tom Wormy.
24: From 292 yards away, second shot for Ben James. That's the sound of fairway metal. He did not like it. Let go of the club on the follow-through. And this bounces short and right in the closely mown grass into the shadows, short and right. And probably 80 feet away, chipping for his third at the 18th par 5. He is bogey-free today. 6 under par for the day, 17 under for the tournament. He didn't like the contact there on that second shot with fairway metal from the fairway at 18.
19: Well, he took a massive divot with a fairway metal, and it came out short and right. But the good thing about it is the hole location is back left, and he has plenty of green to work with. And the way he's chipping, I don't see a problem there.
20: That's why we get along, Will McKenzie. You're the eternal optimist there for Ben James after a misstruck fairway medal there at 18. James with a great round in progress right now, Tom.
24: Chris Kirk at 17. 131 is the distance from a slightly elevated tee box. Front right hole location for Kirk. This is off to the left. And so he'll be putting for birdie. That could be 25 to 30 feet away at the 17th, the short par 3.
19: Kirk did his normal little overdraw. When he gets a little nervous, he thinks the pin's a bit smelly, like he doesn't want to go for it. He just hits his overdraw, and so not terrible. That's his typical miss.
20: 15 under right now for the 41-year-old Chris Kirk. He's only, well, he's bogey-free technically on the week, but he made a double bogey back in the opening round. Outside of that, Chris Kirk has made 17 birdies and is trying to trend towards the top of this leaderboard. Kirk, who is a six-time PGA Tour winner, most recently the Century a couple years ago out at Kapalua. Inside the, just outside of the top 10 right now, Tom, playing with Jackson Subra.
24: Yeah, 17th. Subra's 11 under par. 131 is the number. Subra's ball comes down just to the right of the hole, spins it back underneath the cup and inside of 2 feet away for Jackson Subra. That should certainly be birdie at 17 for young Mr. Subra.
19: That was a wonderful shot, an absolute dart from Jackson. Well done. I could make that putt, so I assume that he will make it as well.
20: Don't sell yourself short, Will. You can make a lot of putts, but I do agree with you on that one. I think you could handle the two-footer Jackson Subra's got upcoming, a wonderful wedge into that 131-yard par 3. Other par 3 on this nine is at 15. That's where the final group is right now. 201 yards. Austin Smotherman safely aboard. He leads by two at 21 under. Kevin Streelman still reeling a little after a disastrous triple back at the 13th. He is five shots off the lead. 16 under, he putts first at 15, Fred.
21: At 47 years old, that's not the first triple he's made in his career and understands there's still a lot of golf remaining. And 500 FedEx Cup points are critical for a player who's 151st in the FedEx Cup Fall Series. A 47 for a 2, working up to the hole, that just slides by. That is an excellent putt from 47 feet away. And a two-putt par will keep Kevin Streelman at 16 under.
19: Certainly was a fantastic effort. Just hangs a little bit out to the right, but the touch was beautiful.
24: And now Ben James at the 18th. This is a pitch from some 75 feet away out of the tight grass up toward the hole. Turning off to the right. It's just to the right of the cup by about a foot away. And so Ben James, that should ensure birdie at the 18th. That would be 64, 7 under par in the third round for Ben James. Second in the field this week in strokes gained around the green. And he just showed us why with that pitch from short and right of the green at 18.
19: In his short PGA Tour career, he's got another chance to win a golf tournament. This guy is an absolute stud. He's wonderful to watch.
20: Go back to 15 now. Tournament leader Austin Smotherman sizing up his putt, Fred.
21: When it is a 37-footer, he struggled with anything today. It has been his lag putts. Three-putted the 10th, then had to make a critical 8-footer back at 12. 37-footer on its way. Pace here is beautiful. Not going to go in, but he can tell his fellow competitors, I'll go ahead and finish that.
19: That was beautiful, Fred, right there. And he learned from some of his other mistakes, putting back up into the mountain. That's a very slow putt. He left it a foot short, but it was tracking the whole way.
20: No stress on the next. He does take care of business and taps in for a two-putt par. Austin Smotherman now with three holes to play in round three. 21 under and in front by two. Doug Gim, the closest pursuer. He's still on the golf course, and Gim's in the fairway at 16, the long par 4. Two rounds complete, 64s. That's 7 under on this par 71 ballpark. Trey Scrow and Ben James both getting up and down. Shy of the green at the par 5 18th, in at 18 under par. PGA Tour operates under a first-in, last-out grouping system. Plan tomorrow is to go in twos, so it would be Austin Smotherman and Doug Gim should things stay the way they are. Crow and James would be the penultimate tee time if all goes according to plan. And of course, there's still about a half dozen players out on the golf course that could affect how things wind up in terms of stacking up going into tomorrow. But the Ben James round, Will, starting to run out of some superlatives, at least this week, for the 23-year-old out of Virginia. 9 starts in his PGA Tour career, 3 top fives, coming off a second place 2 weeks ago, and a third place finish In the regular season finale, he's got the game that's translated at the top level.
19: He certainly does. He's missed eight greens, but he gets it up and down pretty much every time. He's second in scrambling around the green, so he just is not going to make many bogeys. But the guy he's got the total package. There's no doubt about that, Mayan.
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20: Tumultuous at the start, but it's been terrific since. Austin Smotherman, the overnight leader, 4 under now through 15 holes today, 21 under par for the week. It's Austin Smotherman in front by 2 over Doug Kim, the 30-year-old, 4 under as well in the fairway at 16, 19 under for the week, and in solo second. Two players tied for third, both 18 under, both done for the day. Saturday 64s for Trace Crowe and the rookie Ben James. They are 3 shots back. Johnny Kiefer in solo fifth right now. The 25-year-old shot the fourth round of 62 this week a little earlier today. And then 5 players tied for sixth at 16 under. David Ford finished, 24-year-old lefty, shot 65. 65 for the Canadian rookie A.J. Ewart. Steven Yeager, 2 under through 15. Steven Fisk, 3 under through 15. They're in the penultimate trio, 16 under right now. And Kevin Streelman, 1 under on the day, 16 under overall. That is 5 shots behind tournament leader Austin Smotherman.
19: Mayan, we have 3 players who won on the PGA Tour this year, headlined by Steven Fisk. Steven's -3 through 15. He's 16 under for the championship. Michael Brennan, he's -1 through 15, struggling a bit today. He's -13 for the championship. And the young gun, Jackson Coivins, -2 through 16. He's 8 under for the championship.
24: The chase for the Charles Schwab Cup is in the Keystone State this week for the inaugural Jefferson Lehigh Valley Classic, presented by Sodexo. As PGA Tour champions, visits Lehigh Country Club in Allentown, Pennsylvania. 2 rounds complete at this event. Michael Block is 11 under par after a 7 under 63 in the second round. Block has a 1-shot lead over Stephen Alker at 10 under.
20: Tom, the LPGA season continues in Hawaii this week from Hauwākālei Country Club in Iwa Beach on the island of Oahu. It is the Lotte Championship presented by Hauwākālei. Final group getting on to the golf course on Oahu, Pauly Mack, Gino Titikun, your co-leaders, 12 under par after second round 65s. Right now they carry a 1-shot lead over 6 players, tied for third at 11 under. Austin Smotherman leads the way at 21 under par. A bunch of players trying to track him down. That includes the 41-year-old Chris Kirk, who had a good opportunity from outside of 30 feet at the par 3 17th. Does lag it down tight to the hole and gets out of there with a 2-putt par. So Chris Kirk officially with 1 to play. 15 under for Chris Kirk, the 6-time PGA Tour winner.
19: Chris Kirk finds himself, Mayan, in a spot of bother at 118th in the FedEx Cup. Not a place that he usually resides. He's such a stalwart out here, has had a marvelous career. You just got to think that that's what he does. He steps up in the big occasions. I'm sure he'll have a good day tomorrow and a good FedEx Cup fall and retain his tour privileges.
20: He's got 6 events left after this one to try and do that. Could do something spectacular tomorrow and throw his name into the ring late as well. 3 groups right now stacked up at the par 4 16th. A little bit of trouble up there on the green that can certainly happen here at the second hardest hole on the golf course. Penultimate trios in the fairway as the green just begins to clear. This par 4, 503 yards. Lush emerald green fairways and 3.5-inch bluegrass rough framed up by charcoal black lava rock. Don't want to find that. It is in play this week, and it has been in play a little today as Steven Yeager lines up against the backdrop of those beautiful Red Rock Mountains, Doug Bell.
23: Yeah, Mayan, let's see if he can get out of the deep freeze. They've been waiting in the fairway now for more than 10 minutes. The previous group had some problems. They had to get some rulings. And now Steven Yeager, his shot from 190 flying that center portion of the green. You know, Steven Yeager loves to play fast. It had to be driving him crazy. He's in the 30-foot range looking for birdie. Steven Yeager here at 16.
19: Well, Steven Yeager is coming off of three birdies in a row, and like you said, he loves to play fast, so he'll be extremely happy that we're going to play twosomes tomorrow.
23: Yeah, look forward to twosomes as they whistle their way through just an absolutely gorgeous golf course. This Black Desert Resort. Now, Doug Gim told me yesterday he likes this golf course a lot.
0: You want me to hit another one? Straight.
23: Talked to his caddy. He wanted to make sure they were on the same page as far as the club. 180 the number for Doug Gim now. That's about 157 to the front. Hole cut in the back right-hand corner. Gim with the swing. Holds that follow-through. It's going to land up past the hole on the left side. Bounces once and stops. And Nelson's in there just outside 10 feet. Doug Gim knocking on the door at maybe 20 under par.
19: Boy, that was an absolute dart to the safe side of the pin, 10, 15 feet left of the hole location to a back right hole location. And yes, Doug loves this golf course. Finished 25th in one of his two occasions, so he likes it. He's playing great this week.
23: Stephen Fisk will be next. Hit it down in the valley with the driver off the tee. 150 yards. This back right hole location. He's over on the left side, so good angle for Stephen Fisk. And always that little hesitation right before he pulls the trigger. And Fisk watches this fly high into that blue sky. That'll land in the left center of the green, bounce once and stops. There's a little false back there. He avoided that. That's in the 20-foot range for Stephen Fisk out here at 16.
19: Well, it wasn't a bad effort at all. He didn't like it. You know, he's kind of pushing right now. At 16 under, he knows he's, you know, several shots back. He wants to make birdies coming down the stretch. That's just natural. I like that attitude, though, trying to push the envelope and try to make birdies coming down the stretch.
20: That was a 353-yard drive for Stephen Fisk, second longest of the day at the 16th as they vacate the fairway. It was a friendly conversation back on the tee. Some smiles. Kevin Streelman, Austin Smotherman exchanging stories, dinner recommendations perhaps, as Smotherman sets up Fred Albers.
1: You know, he is such a golf nerd that he has a dog and a cat that are named Cypress and Pebbles, Pebble Beach and Cypress Point. If he would win, if he would finish in the top 10 of the FedEx Cup fall, he'd punch his ticket to both the Genesis and the AT&T Pebble Beach Pro-Am. Goes ahead and gives this ball a ride. This looks fine. A low bullet gets some run out here. That's going to be absolutely just fine, maybe in that 180 range or so.
19: What a beautiful shot. Only 3 feet of curve right there. That was an absolute seed. And two of my favorite golf courses as well, Fred. And, you know he's going to play Cypress if he gets into Pebble.
20: In his home state of California for Austin Smotherman. So far from the finish line, but right now it is Smotherman by two, 21 under in the fairway at the R4 16th here on Saturday afternoon as we are coming to you from the Bank of Utah studios at Black Desert Resort in Ivins, Utah. And our PGA Tour radio coverage continues with the third round from the Bank of Utah Championship.
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24: 8 events in the FedEx Cup Fall continues from Black Desert Resort in Ivins, Utah, here on PGA Tour Radio. This venue is the only spot in the entire United States where three specific ecosystems converge. The Mojave Desert approaches from the southwest, while the Colorado Plateau borders the east and the Great Basin lines the north end of the property. Black Desert Resort also serves as the home course for the women's and men's golf teams at Utah Tech University, with exclusive access to its state-of-the-art practice facility. Let's go out on the golf course and Doug Bell.
23: Well, you might hear the cheers. Doug Gim just rolled in a 16-footer for birdie here at 16. And Doug Gim moves to 20 under par. Job well done. Doug Gim, he's on a heater right now.
19: He certainly is, Doug Bell. That was a huge putt. He's just playing a beautiful back nine right now and scored on some very difficult holes. Hit a beautiful shot in there, and that putt was a foot outside the left, and he buried it right in the center.
20: Back nine birdie hopscotch, Will. He's birdied all the even holes since the 10th for Doug Gim, and he gets to 20 under par, which is one shot off the lead. Doug Gim, coming off a season low tying 62 yesterday, has certainly backed that up. Two to play now, 5 under on the round for the 30-year-old Doug Gim, who is making his 192nd career PGA Tour start. A lot of experience across multiple tours for Doug Gim. One shot off the lead and seems to be in a great headspace. Sounded like it, Will, when he talked to Doug Bell after his round yesterday, and he is found something with the flat stick on the back nine. Those 4 back 9 birdies, part of why he is the third best putter in this field today.
24: Par 3, 17th now. Neil Shipley beyond that hole location at 17 on the front part of the green. Today this par 3 playing 131. Shipley 15 under par, 1 bogey, 4 birdies on the round. Most recent birdie came at the par 4, 14th hole, short par 4 on this golf course that plays 322, and now here he is at 17, just inside of 20 feet away. As the shadows lengthen, his shadow right behind him. A couple of practice strokes for Shipley, staring at the cup as he makes those practice strokes, and now puts the blade behind the ball. This for 16 under par, a birdie at the 17th. Shipley out to the left, looking for the break back to the right. Ball breaks to the right, to the hole, right into the middle, and a fist pump right hand, waist high. Shipley has birdied the par 3, 17th. It is his 5th birdie of the day and 16 under.
19: Man, he knew how important that was and buried that putt, going away from the mountain very fast, left to right, and that thing goes right in the middle, and he is still celebrating as he walks off the green.
20: Gets a little closer to our leader, Austin Smotherman, who will hit first at the par 4 16th. We take you there now, and a man in his 21st year as member of our PGA Tour Radio play-by-play team, Fred Albers.
21: Austin Smotherman finished Friday's round birdie, birdie, birdie, starting here at the 16th hole, 181 yards into the hole today. And Smotherman with a bold line here, just to the left of the flag stick, then sticks on the brakes. That's just fine. 15, 20 feet away. That's a very makeable birdie putt upcoming for Austin Smotherman.
19: Just underneath the hole, that was a good shot. He was trying to play a bit of a hold shot. You know, everything goes right to left in the fairway there, but he held it off beautifully just underneath the hole.
21: Now Kevin Roy plays in, trying to finish strong here, and that drops softly onto the green. And that's going to be just off to the left-hand side, going to be outside of 20 feet. Ball landed very soft on this green. How about Kevin Streelman, 47 years old, cranked it up off the tee here, 346 yards. That's Willie McKenzie territory right there.
19: I wish, buddy. What a shot by Streels. I mean, the kid, he stayed in great shape. And that's what you have to do as you age. There's a little bit more to do on your body and your rest. And that's what you got to do, and he's done that.
21: If you play it down the left-hand side, you bring the lava into play, but you also catch the speed slot, catch a downslope, and he got about 50 yards of run out there. Not trying to diminish what he did whatsoever. Took on the challenge and absolutely pulled the shot off. Gone back to the caddy for a quick conference. His caddy Matt in there. Flagstick is 24 on, 11 off the right-hand side. If you're going to go at that flagstick, you got to take on a bunker on the right-hand side as well. Kevin with just a really tough triple bogey back at the 13th. Got to make sure, and he is as a veteran, doesn't try to get them all back in one stroke. A lot of golf to be played still. And Kevin plays away, goes right over that bunker. What a bold shot that is. Controls the spin, wonderfully played, 15, 20 feet away.
19: Beautiful shot. Love that he got aggressive there. He had a good number, and he was able to free swing a shorter iron in there inside 15 feet. Beautiful shot there by Streelman.
20: Been some beautiful shots on the back nine for Doug Gim. He's just one shot off the lead on the tee now. At the par 3 17th, let's go to contributor to the weekly PGA Tour Live video streaming service on ESPN Plus, our Doug Bell.
8: Doug Gim on the tee now at the par 3 17th, playing just 131 yards. Downhill par 3, and Doug sends it skyward, lands on the front left portion of the green, hops up, and that nestles in there quite nicely in the 10-foot range. Doug Gim looking for back-to-back birdies and maybe 21 under par, looking to end with a flurry on this Saturday.
19: A tight hole location there at the 17th. If you want to try to stuff it, you got to play with that false front, and he did that beautifully inside of right at 8 feet.
8: Steven Yeager now on the tee at the par 3 17th. Missed his birdie at 16, which would have been four in a row, but nevertheless playing some really good golf. 16 under par. The swing from Yeager. Moving this from his right to left, lands over the left center of the green, and then the contour takes it to the left side of the green. That's not what the doctor ordered. He's outside 30 feet. Steven Yeager, long one coming up.
19: Absolutely. Just pulled that a bit, and, you know, as you pull it, it goes 3 to 5 yards longer, takes a carom bounce forward, so just inside 30 feet.
8: Steven Fisk will be last to play here at the par 3 17th. Again, the par 3s here at Black Desert Resort are breathtaking and all go downhill. The green here is nestled in a little valley surrounded by that black rock. The mountains then surround the outside of the circumference of the golf course. Very, very cool stuff. Fisk now with a swing. Steven at 16 under looking to get this in tweet range. Watching this fly to the left of the green, and he's farther left than Yeager. In fact, those over on the left side almost touching the collar. He's in the 40-foot range. Steven Fisk out here at 17.
19: Okay, well, at least it didn't catch the false edge and work its way down off the green, so he'll be able to putt that. Outside chance of birdie, but highly unlikely.
20: Let's go back to the final group at the par 4 16th. Kevin Roy trying to battle back, just one birdie on his card today. That's at the drivable par 4 14th. Outside chance for Ed getting back to where he started the day.
21: And mine's going to be 32 feet. This will be uphill, and the ball should move from left to right. Got to keep the pace up to hold the line here. Looking for the second birdie of the inward nine. Takes the putter back, has paid, comes up, and this is on the right-hand side. That's going to be a two-putt par for Kevin Roy. He'll be at 15 under par with two to play.
19: The highest point of the property there is up to his left, so very difficult to get that putt high enough. It tricks you.

0: You mentioned he has four birdies. The average is 3.98 birdies per round, so he's right about on that average. If you want to win on the PGA Tour, you need to get four or more birdies per round. Take a look at Scottie Scheffler, I think leading the tour at 4.8.
1: He certainly is. Scottie makes almost five birdies around. That was a good putt. That was putting straight up the hill, right up the mountain. You had to feel like you hit that putt 5 feet past to get it there, and he hit it pretty hard, but it still did not make it to the hole.
2: But it puts him in that stress-free range, Will, and doesn't have to fight hard for par there at 16, which has been the second hardest hole here in round three, 503 yards on this moving day Saturday, and a stress-free par for Austin Smotherman means he stays 21 under with two to play. Kevin Streelman next up, Fred.
0: He made 81 feet in putts on Thursday, 96 feet on Friday when he shot 63 and 64. Mayan will give you the update, or will in just a moment. 14 feet for birdie, and Streelman strokes it at the 16th, curves to the left and curves in, and he gives it a fist pump. That's good to see. He is still dialed in. He still understands how much golf is remaining.
1: Boy, I wanted him to make that. I know he sure did. That was a very important putt for Kevin Streelman. He hit a beautiful shot in there. That's a massive bounce back, even though it was three holes ago when he made that just awful seven there at the 13th. But that will be huge for him going into 17 and 18.
2: Takes him to 81 feet now of feet worth of putts made today. Kevin Streelman gets back to 17 under. Let's go to the 17th hole, Doug Bell.
3: A long one mine for Stephen Fisk, 40 feet. He'll be putting across this green complex, leaving the flag stick in. Has to come up and over a little rise, and now down the hill it comes towards the hole. And that's rolling in there. He's telling it to go, go, go, and it listened. Just a couple of feet outside left, so job well done for Stephen Fisk. Again, he's digging for the coin, but he'll get that. He'll stay at 16 under with one hole to play.
1: Well, I know it wasn't his best effort on the approach shot, but boy, you cannot miss that right short-sided in that right bunker or short into the false front. So they missed it long and left. Easy two putts typically from that side of the hole.
2: Easy two putts from outside of 40 feet, certainly what Stephen Fisk needed. He had a 63 and 66 to start the week. Quieter since in his most recent 25 holes now. Just four birdies, and all those coming today. So after a supercharged start to the week, it has slowed slightly. Still, though, just five back for Stephen Fisk. Doug?
3: Well, Stephen Yeager looks to roll one in from 29 feet here at the 17th. The tee shot was average at best, but, man, the putter is the great equalizer. This is the key to everything. There's a stroke up and over, a little rise on the right side down towards the hole. And that slides by on that left side. Stephen walks quickly up, and he's not going to even mark it. He's just going to knock it in for the par, and he will stay at 16 under one to play.
1: The front part of that green, Doug, is the lowest part, so the guys are thinking it's going to keep tracking right, and for some reason it just stayed its course and stayed high.
2: Means there's one more putt there at the 17th for birdie. It is Doug Gim upcoming. Great tee ball to inside of 10 feet for Doug Gim. Gim looking for a share of the lead. It's been a very good day. Four birdies already on the backside, and he's been the third best putter on this moving day Saturday, Doug Bell.
3: Well, mind you keep talking about his experience. This is 190th tournament on the PGA Tour. He's 30 years old. This is usually the 28 to 32 range. When these guys capture lightning in a bottle, was a terrific amateur player and has certainly paid his dues. And he knows better than anybody else, long way to go. 8 feet to ring the birdie bell for Doug Gim to tie for the lead. Left hand low, the stroke sends it on the way at the hole and into the bottom, a no doubter. 21 under par, Doug Gim drops the birdie at 17.
1: Well, that was a beautiful putt by Doug, but he got a massive teach off both of his playing partners and saw that that ball was not going towards the front of the green. He hit it just off the left edge, and it stayed there the whole time and barely caught that left edge. What a putt.
4: At the 18th, Chris Kirk, inside of 10 feet away, looking for the birdie, turns left and goes in. And so Kirk finishes off in style with the birdie.

0: get at the 16 under. Fred?
1: Another shorty out here, Tom. The par 3, 17th, 131 today. Front right, hole location. This is all about spin control. You can fly this long and spin it back if you so choose. Golf ball in the air, lands it long. Come back to Papa. Not much spinage on that. Quality play about 20 feet above the cup.
2: Yeah, sure was. You can't miss this short. They know short is no-no. It's coming back off the green, possibly towards the bluegrass. So you got to hit it either to the hole or past.
3: And that's better than the field average today. About 25 feet, the average proximity, this 131-yard par 3 17th. Fred?
1: Between 50 and 125 yards, Austin Smotherman is 29th on tour, hitting in an average of 17 feet. 6 inches. That falls within these parameters with 131 yard par 3 17th. He is locked, he is loaded, and ready to let fly. Divot in the air. Ball comes in right at it. That's a peach, my friend. It's sweet, it's juicy. That's some 5 feet right below the cup.
2: That was fantastic. He sawed off his finish, hit it a little flatter to take a little bit of air out from under it. Whenever you hit it really high in the desert, the ball just flies forever because the air is so thin. He took a little pace off that and one hopped it in there, checked it up close to 4.5 feet. What a shot.
3: That was a sand wedge from Austin Smotherman. 131 yards, slightly down the hill. And Kevin Roy trying to do exactly what he just saw from Austin Smotherman, Fred Albers.
1: And he sends the ball skyward as well. Downward descent. Now he lands it just short, and that's going to spin back off the green. Kind of summarizes his day. He's hit a lot of quality shots, hasn't gotten much luck out of the round. Made just a little mistake of landing it a tad short and spins it off the green. That is makeable chip in upcoming.
2: Yeah, it's makeable, all right. But boy, when it's not your day, those fine little things about landing a little short or a little long, things are just not going his way right now for Kevin Roy.
3: Finishing at a par 5, the 18th. Scoreable today, 6:07 in round 3, Doug Bell.
4: Downhill tee shot. Doug Gim has missed only 2 fairways all week. One of the more accurate drivers on the PGA Tour. Lets this one fly. Again, Doug hits a little cut. And that lands over in the left center of the fairway. This is a wide, this is almost like an airstrip side-by-side landing strip. It's hard to miss this one, and Doug Gim is in the garden spot going for this green in 2.
2: Certainly is. He just got no roll right there. Landed hard into that bent grass fairway and just stopped immediately. Hopefully he doesn't have a piece of mud on that ball.
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3: Austin Smotherman's been at the top of the board all day long, 21 under with 2 holes to play, but now a 2-man tango at the top.
4: 8 feet to ring the birdie bell for Doug Gim to tie for the lead. The stroke sends it on the way at the hole and into the bottom, a no doubter. 21 under par. Doug Gim drops the birdie at 17.
3: 6 under today. The 30-year-old is 5 under on the back nine alone in the fairway at the par 5 18. Doug Gim, Austin Smotherman, the co-leaders at 21 under par. They share a 3-shot advantage over Trace Crowe and young Ben James, both shot 64 on this Saturday to post 18 under. Tied for 5th, minus 17. 4th round, a 62 shot this week. 25-year-old Johnny Kiefer does it to get into the top 5. Kevin Streelman, 17 under, 2 under today with 2 to play. He's in the final group. 6 players then tied for 7th at 16 under. Dave Ford shot 65 today, as did A.J. Ewart. Chris Kirk with a 5 under 66. And Neil Shipley, Stephen Yeager, Stephen Fisk all have 1 to play. They're at the par 5 18th. 16 under par, 5 shots behind the co-leaders, Austin Smotherman, and now Doug Gim.
2: Man, we have one FedEx Cup champion in the field this week. That's Billy Horschel. Billy shot 3-under-68 today. He's minus 12 for the championship. Lucas Glover made a valiant effort in day two. Shot 65, but coupled with a 72 in the first round, he finished at minus 5 and missed the cut by a shot.
6: This week, the LPGA Tour is at Hawakalei Country Club in Hawaii for the Lotte Championship, presented by Hawakalei from Iwa Beach on the island of Oahu. Third round action. 13 under par leads the way with the leaders on the golf course early in the third round. Miyu Yamashita from Japan, 4 under for the day, 13 under for the tournament, tied with Polly Mack from Germany, 1 under for the day, also 13 under.
3: Tom, this week the Compliance Solutions Championship taking place in the northern Tulsa suburb, Owosso, Oklahoma, as the path to the PGA Tour visits the Patriot Golf Club for the third of four events in the Korn Ferry Tour Finals. Yudo Segura of Japan shoots a 58 today, the fourth sub-59 round in Korn Ferry Tour history, but he is four shots off the lead. Trent Phillips fires a Saturday 61 and leads by one at 21 under par over Carson Young. 21 under, the two co-leaders at the Bank of Utah Championship, Doug Gim and Austin Smotherman, late on a Saturday as we get you to 17, the par three, and Fred Albers.
1: And Mayan Kevin Roy with a nice chip. He's going to make par at the 17th. Now Kevin Stroom with a 21-footer cannot charge this putt from above the hole. Just has to tickle this one down the slope, and he'll leave the green with a smile. Softly working its way to the hole. Fades out to the right. Not going to go. That's going to be a par for Kevin Stroom. To keep him at 17 under. Currently four back.
2: Just one bad swing today for Kevin Streelman has held him back. He made the bad mistake at the 13th. But other than that, he's played pretty good golf, has had five birdies.
1: And now Austin Smotherman, don't know if he realizes he's tied for the lead, but I'm sure in his mind he's very confident about leaving this green with a birdie. 4.5 feet right below the hole. Take it to 22 under par and carry a one-shot lead into the 18th hole. He's looked at it from above the cup, now below, now slowly walks in. Just past 5:30 here in the desert. Shadows on the golf course. I would not give the hole away. Hit this firm. Back through, up, nurse it in the side. That wanted to sneak out to the right, but it did not. It's in the bottom of the cup. And a two on the card has Austin Smotherman atop the leaderboard at 22 through 17.
2: That putt right there is one that you practice over and over and over again. You do around the world from 5 feet and in, the PGA Tour player. That's where you have to be so solid with. Yes, it almost missed right, but still, it's in the bottom of the cup.
3: And Austin Smotherman, after what was a slow start to this third round, he was one over through three holes, battled back with a birdie at the fifth, but was sort of fighting things a little early and didn't seem like it would all come as simply as it did when he opens the week with rounds of 63 and 62. Well, that's his fourth back nine birdie. Austin Smotherman has kept the pedal down. We are going to have a record-setting 54-hole mark, 22 under par, 23 under par. Those were the winning scores here. First two times of the Bank of Utah Championship undoubtedly will eclipse that here in 2026. A long way from the finish line, but Austin Smotherman with a one-shot lead with one to play on Saturday. Tom Wormy?
6: Par 5 18th, Neil Shipley is 16 under par, trying to finish birdie-birdie at 17 and 18. His second shot at this closing par 5 was short and right, chipped from the tight grass to about 10 feet away. And now he is sizing up the birdie putt, which would be his sixth of the round against just one bogey, which was made at the par 4 fourth hole for Neil Shipley. Always brutally honest about his golf game. I had a chance to chat with him a few times, actually, a couple of weeks ago at the Biltmore Championship Asheville, where he went the first 54 holes without making a bogey. Shipley said about his junior golf game, "I sucked at golf." That is a direct quote. As a junior golfer in Pittsburgh, he's come a long way since then. A runner-up at the U.S. Amateur for Neil Shipley, and now a two-time winner on the Korn Ferry Tour. That was last year, and looking for birdie at 18, just outside of 10 feet away. Shipley looks down the line. He'll roll this through his shadow, up toward the cup, out to the right, and never came back to the left. He was already up and out of it as soon as it left the blade. So for the third straight day, it is a par at the par 5 18th as Shipley taps it in. 16 under par headed to Sunday.
2: Well, he doesn't, whatever that bad word is, anymore. He is a very accomplished player, Tom Wormy. But that club right there, that flat stick, is going to have to wake up for him to win on the PGA Tour. He's 59th right now in strokes gained putting. He's third in approach. So he needs to even out those numbers a little bit if he's going to get over the hump.
6: And now Michael Brennan also in this group. Two-time winner on the PGA Tour, Michael Brennan, already securely inside the top 50 in FedEx Cup points. With his win at the Wyndham Championship, he was the only player outside the top 70 to get into the playoffs with that victory, his second on tour, and our defending champ from a season ago at the Bank of Utah Championship. And now for birdie from 8 feet away. For Brennan, rolls it to the cup, turns right, goes in the middle for Michael Brennan. So an up and down back nine. That's a par for Brennan at the 18th. And he avoided his fourth bogey on the back nine. Brennan, 12 under.
2: I don't know what's more surprising, Tom, for Michael Brennan shooting even par, or Kevin Roy being one over par for the day. Both of those guys really good, playing great golf, but very surprised that Brennan didn't shoot a good one today. I'm sure he'll come out and shoot lights out tomorrow, though.
3: We're well behind the pace for the defending champ. Still a solid effort in his first time defending a title in his PGA Tour career. This event in its young history has yielded a couple of up-and-coming stars. It was Matt McCarty in the inaugural edition, his third career PGA Tour start. And last season, Michael Brennan, a sponsor exemption, and he won very quickly his first start on the PGA Tour as a professional. Four-shot triumph here at this Bank of Utah Championship. You look down the board if you're trying to find something that fits that model. Ben James, Johnny Kiefer would certainly jump out. They're going to be four shots behind Lee right now. Still a par five to go for James. Kiefer in at 17 under. Austin Smotherman, the leader, at 22 under. And Doug Gim at 21 under par. Will both of them have really brought some of their best on this back nine to create that small bit of separation from the chasers?
2: Yeah, they have, no doubt about it. And if I was going to look at one of those youngsters you're talking about to keep the trend going, obviously the names you said, Ben James and Johnny Kiefer. But how about down the list a little deeper at 16 under, A.J. Ewart? I really love this young man's game. He got through Q school and, you know, coming off of playing out of Canada, he is just a really solid young player. So hopefully he can maybe make a run tomorrow.
3: Solid player, not just this season, but throughout what has now been eight seasons on the PGA Tour. Caddy pulls the bag. Head cover's been pulled off for Doug Gim. Doug Bell.
4: Well, man, what else would you expect from the Texas Longhorn, number one in college football? You got to be bold. You got to be tough and gritty like the chili in the state of Texas, right? Even though Doug Gim's from Chicago, but that's another story. Gim gets set, 282 hole, 255 front. And the swing, Doug doesn't like it. That ball's flying just off the left front portion of the green. In fact, he's about a yard from being on the putting surface, so he's okay. In all about 70, maybe 80 feet away, that'll be a long eagle try coming up for Doug Gim.
2: We had quite a long ways at 282 yards, so he's going to have to hit his Sunday's best. Well, we'll say his Saturday's best there to get that all the way back there. But all good there, just short of the green. He's got plenty of room to work with, so he'll have a good chance of getting that up and down to get to 22 under.
3: Yeah, not too many players, just about one in three, have gotten it onto the green in two at 18 today. It is a par five that turns from right to left off the tee, 607 yards, the longest of the three par fives at Black Desert Resort. Hole location here in this third round of the back center, and for the reasons you just outlined, Will, it's been one of the easier scrambling holes today. A lot of birdies from players coming up just short of the green with plenty of runway up ahead of them. That's exactly what Doug Gim will try to do. If he does get up and in, he runs the table to the end. Birdies his last three, and it would be four birdies in his final five holes for a Saturday 64 for Doug Gim. He marches up to the green, and we send you back to the tee box with Austin Smotherman. Here's Fred Albers.
1: And he has enjoyed himself. He has absolutely feasted on the par fives this week. He's played seven par fives and seven under par. This is a scary drive at the 18th. Does it on the left-hand side, including a bunker. And he plays away at this 607-yard finisher. Golf ball in the air. There's a rocket right down the middle. Hey, diddle, diddle.
7: Thanks.
2: That was absolutely pounded. He thought he might flirt with that left bunker, but he hit it so far that it cleared that part of the bunker at 325. I mean, that was just hammered.
1: You know, he has a really penetrating ball flight, and these fairways are firm, and he gets run out. I'm really impressed with Smotherman's game. Now Kevin Streelman on the tee. He's had one wayward drive and took the wrong time to hit it at the par four, 13th into the water. Now plays away. Starts out down the middle. That should hold its line. Golf ball descending. And that's right in the middle of the fairway as well, but that may be 75 yards behind Smotherman.
2: Well, yeah. Well, at least he got it in play, though. Like you said, that desert left. He hit it left on the 13th. He could not do that again, so all good.
1: Now, Kevin Roy's had a frustrating day, one over par. They're shooting the grass off the golf course, so really any score that begins with a 7 is going to drop you back in the field. And he plays away. This over on the left-hand side. It's going to be down into the rough, and I believe that may have found the bunker just short of the bunker. It's in play, but has missed the fairway.
2: So most likely that'll be a layup from that left bunker. It stays out of the desert, but back to Smotherman. That drive, 359 yards, Mayim Patel.
3: Longest drive of the day at 18 from the tournament leader, Austin Smotherman. Doug Bell, up to you.
4: Let's see these third shots. Steven Yeager on the way, trying to get it close, and he does. That nestles in there quite nicely in the 6 or 7 foot range. And Steven Fisk did the same thing. Actually, Fisk is a little closer. 5 feet is the call on Fisk, so they both have a chance to close with birdie and get in the house at 17 under and solidly in the motion picture for tomorrow's final round.
2: No doubt about it, Doug Bell. Both guys had to lay it up. Steven Fisk at 93 yards, Steven Yeager at 95 yards, and just going to have to make birdie the old-fashioned way.
3: All on this final par five, we'll get you back to the 18th of Black Desert Resort in 60 seconds.
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4: 15 under par.
2: And that's 4 under on his last 6 holes. Very important after an inauspicious start for him, going birdie, bogey at 5, 6, 7, 8, then another at 11. Finishes with 4 out of the last 6.
4: You know, it is interesting. Everybody has a different demeanor, different personality. We told you about Doug Gim, carefree, a lot of smiles. And Stephen Fisk is just the opposite. He is very stoic, very serious, doesn't talk much to his playing partners. And you got to do it your own way, play your own game. And it's hard to argue with Fisk, his success with 2 wins the last 2 years on the PGA Tour. Just 5 feet to ring the birdie bell for Stephen Fisk and to get into house at 17 under par. Putter's behind the ball. He has a little hesitation before he pulls the trigger like KJ Choi used to. One last glance, then he freezes for the moment. And the stroke from 5 feet at the hole, dead center. How do you do? Stephen Fisk, he waves at the gallery. That's a 467, and he is 17 under par.
2: You're absolutely right, Doug. You got to do what you do. Stephen Fisk has got kind of a quiet confidence about himself, and that's wonderful. Like you said, he's won twice.
4: Well, Doug Gim looking to roll in yet another birdie. This is just 3 feet, 4 inches to be exact. The sun is shining brightly down on this green. Fabulous day weather-wise and for Doug Gim. Left-hand low, gets set. Short birdie try is on the way, and that falls to the bottom. So Doug Gim is 64 on moving day. Waves at the gallery, takes off his hat, shakes the hand of the caddies and his playing competitors. And just like that, 22 under par for Doug Gim.
2: And just like that, he has a chance to win his first PGA Tour event. He's going to sleep on that. He might not have the lead, but he's going to probably be one back at the most. So, Doug Gim, wonderful play and wonderful back nine. After that bogey at 9, his only hiccup, absolutely unbelievable playing by Doug.
3: He'll be in the last tee time tomorrow. The 30-year-old Doug Gim backs up a second-round 62 with a spectacular Saturday 64 that includes a 29 on the back nine, 35 on the backside. Doug Gim makes 6 birdies, including 3 in a row to the house, to post 22 under. Kevin Streelman back in the fairway, Fred.
15: Yep, that mud's going to shoot it right.
1: One last consultation from Matt, his caddy, 292. That would be the limit, I would say, of his ability at the age of 47. This is slightly downhill. We are at altitude. One lone roadrunner bird crossing the fairway, oblivious to what is about to transpire. Kevin Streelman takes a practice swing. And now let's fly. Starts down the left-hand side. My goodness, this is a low burner. That ball never did get up off the ground. He's trying to run onto the green. The last 100 yards of that was on the ground to the right-hand edge and just holds perhaps a piece of the green. I'm not sure that's the way that game, that ball was meant to fly, but it was crudely effective.
2: Well, that was the only way that ball was going to fly, Fred Albers. It had mud on the left side of the golf ball. What that does is it takes off a lot of the spin and shoots it opposite, so it went hard right and low. But it turned out beautiful. He's 40 or 50 feet just on the fringe.
1: Boy, good eyes there. I did not see the mud on the ball. Of course, I'm up by the green, so thank you, Will. Now, after the longest drive of the day, checking in at 359, Austin Smotherman plays in from just 246. Iron in the air. for your tournament leader. That's pulled over on the left-hand side. He was in that vicinity yesterday, got it up and down for birdie, wanted a good deal more out of that shot there. And he may be, 30 or 40 yards away. He's on the extreme left-hand side, just off the putting green. He'll chip with something like a 7-iron and hit some scooter.
2: I don't think it's going to be the easiest shot. It's definitely doable. Got a little upright and then had a little flip at the bottom, high finish. He knew it was left the whole way, but he still has a chance. He's in the short grass, so he'll be able to spin that. He's going to have to negotiate a little hip, a little ridge on the left-hand side, and some camber from left to right.
3: Final hole of Saturday. Austin Smotherman just shy of the green, trying to get up and down for a closing birdie and the outright lead in 60 seconds.
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1: Rolling up, gets a little check, is going to get past the hole, slow down now. He needs this to slow down. Finally comes to a halt, maybe in that 10-foot range, perhaps slightly less than that.
2: And we'll give that a B. It just got away from him over the hill. You got to make sure you get it over the hill, Mayan. And that was the first and foremost what he wanted to do. But he just carried a little speed and ran away to about 10 feet.
3: Still a putt for the outright lead to sleep on the lead for the second consecutive night for Austin Smotherman, who had a one-shot lead coming into the day. He's got one top 10 finish in his PGA Tour career, now his 100th start. That was a tie for second earlier this year, the crazy ending to the Cognizant Classic down in the Palm Beaches. We're going to set a 54-hole scoring record here at the Bank of Utah Championship. Only question is, will it be 22 under and a two-way tie? Or is Austin Smotherman going to take the lead at 23 under? Kevin Roy will be a big part of that chasing pack coming from well behind in the final round, Fred.
1: And he has an 87-footer from just off the front of the green. Uses putter. Pace needs to pick up a little bit, crosses one ridge, but going to leave about 10 feet remaining, and that will be for par.
2: It's unfortunate for Kevin Roy today. He needs to stay at that 15-under mark. We were talking about that earlier, Mayan. I think that 15 mark is like as far back as you can be to really come back. The scored average is right at 68, which is 3-under. You got to think you're going to have to, if you're 13 or 14-under, you're going to have to shoot 10, 12 under tomorrow to catch him. So Kevin Roy needs to knock that one in.
3: 16 players right now, 15 under par or better. The lead is 22 under par. It belongs to Doug Gim, who's done after a Saturday 64. Austin Smotherman has about 12 feet to shoot 65 today and post 23 under par. 47-year-old vet Kevin Streelman will be a part of the picture tomorrow. He's just off the green here in two, Fred.
1: This is 52 feet for eagle. Wouldn't this be a great finish to a round that had really just one bad swing, but resulted in a triple bogey? For eagle, Kevin Streelman onto the green, flagstick in unattended, rolling up by the afternoon shadows. That's not going in, and maybe 4 feet or so right below the hole. He'll put down a mark before having his birdie putt. That goes in. He's 18 under and 3 under on the day. Pretty good considering there's a triple involved.
2: It certainly is, and he'll be square in the mix tomorrow. He'll give himself a chance. He needs to not pop that one in. Still have some mud on his ball he's got to clean. That's why that ball didn't roll out.
3: Kevin Streelman makes the short one. He will have a Sunday tee time with Johnny Kiefer, Ben James, and Trace Crowe, your likely penultimate pairing, and Doug Gim awaiting Austin Smotherman, who will try to stamp a great Saturday surge and take the lead outright, Fred.
1: And he has just a tick outside 11 feet. This would be birdie after just a tremendous drive. I imagine he's disappointed that he's left himself this much remaining for a birdie after the longest drive of the day of 359 yards. But that's history right now. His sole concentration is on the 11 feet separating his ball from the cup. For the lead, the putter back, the ball on its way now to the edge of the hole, and now down. Down she tumbles. He's your tournament leader. Austin Smotherman is 18 holes away from his first PGA Tour title.
2: World-class stuff right there from Zach, from Smotherman. I was thinking Zach Williamson, that's who he's got on the bag. Zach went back down. He's a longtime PGA Tour caddy. Went back down with onto the Korn Ferry Tour with Austin Smotherman in 25. They regained their tour card together, and they seem like a great pairing. Zach's been out here for a long time. He's a really good caddy. He gave him a perfect read right there, too, with the flag stick, and he buried it.
3: It's a birdie-birdie finish for Austin Smotherman, and he is setting the standard this week. He shoots rounds of 63, 62, and now a Saturday 65. And the 32-year-old Austin Smotherman, making his 100th career PGA Tour start, going to be the leader going into the final round at 23 under par. Still some business to settle there on that final green. Tom Wormy.
0: PGA Tour veteran Kevin Streelman did have that triple bogey stumble, trying to fight back from it, 17 under at the moment. And now Streelman, the ball completely clean now, inside of 5 feet away for his birdie at the 18th. A couple of practice strokes, and now Streelman ready to go. Streelman taps it to the hole, left side of the cup, and it fell in for the birdie, and he quickly snatches it out of the cup. 18 under par and headed to Sunday, 68 in the third round for Kevin Streelman after rounds of 63 and 64.
2: It's in the bottom of the cup now, Tom Wormy. If the cup would have been about 3 more inches, it probably would have rimmed out low, but all in all, that was good work, good battle back by Streelman.
3: So Streelman is in. He'll be playing with Johnny Kiefer tomorrow, but the last tee time belongs to Doug Gim, who's looking up the board at Austin Smotherman.
1: For the lead, The putter back, the ball on its way now to the edge of the hole, and now down. Down she tumbles. He's your tournament leader. Austin Smotherman is 18 holes away from his first PGA Tour title.
3: Tournament record 23 under par, a one-shot lead going to Championship Sunday. For the second time in his PGA Tour career, Austin Smotherman leads by one as our exclusive coverage from the Bank of Utah Championship, the second of eight events in the FedEx Cup Bowl, continues right here on PGA Tour Radio.
5: But unfortunately, here in the UK, it does end here, and we have this set up beautifully, don't we? Because, I mean, these two have been battling it out for the last three.